following the Lord's departure from Jerusalem after the Feast of Tabernacles in the preceding autumn, may chronologically belong to this interval. From this retreat of comparative quiet, Jesus returned to Judea in response to an earnest appeal from some whom he loved. He left the Bethany of Perea for the Judean Bethany, where dwelt Martha and Mary. Lazarus restored to life. Lazarus, the brother of Mary and Martha, lay ill in the family home at Bethany of Judea. His devoted sisters sent a messenger to Jesus with the simple announcement in which, however, we cannot fail to recognize a pitiful appeal, "Lord, behold, he whom thou lovest is sick." When Jesus received the message, he remarked, "This sickness is not unto death, but for the glory of God, that the Son of God might be glorified thereby." This was probably the word carried back to the sisters, whom Jesus loved. Lazarus had died in the interval. Indeed, he must have expired soon after the messenger had started with the tidings of the young man's illness. The Lord knew that Lazarus was dead, yet he tarried where he was for 2 days after receiving the word. Then he surprised the disciples by saying, "Let us go into Judea again." They sought to dissuade the master by reminding him of the recent attempt on his life at Jerusalem, and asked wonderingly, "Goest thou thither again?" Jesus made clear to them that he was not to be deterred from duty in the time thereof, nor should others be, for as he illustrated, the working day is 12 hours long, and during that period a man may walk without stumbling, for he walks in the light. But if he let the hours pass, and then try to walk or work in the darkness, he stumbles. It was then his day to work, and he was making no mistake in returning to Judea. He added, "Our friend Lazarus sleepeth, but I go, that I may awake him out of sleep." The simile between death and sleep was as common among the Jews as with us, but the disciples construed the saying literally, and remarked that if the sick man was sleeping, it would be well with him. Jesus set them right. "Lazarus is dead," he said, and added, "I am glad for your sakes that I was not there, to the intent that ye may believe. Nevertheless, let us go unto him." It is evident that Jesus had already decided to restore Lazarus to life, and as we shall see, the miracle was to be a testimony of our Lord's messiahship, convincing to all who would accept it. A return to Judea at that time was viewed by at least some of the apostles with serious apprehension. They feared for their master's safety and thought that their own lives would be in peril. Nevertheless, they did not hesitate to go. Thomas boldly said to the others, "Let us also go, that we may die with him." Arriving on the outskirts of Bethany, Jesus found that Lazarus had lain in the grave 4 days already. The bereaved sisters were at home, where had gathered, according to custom, friends to console them in their grief. Among these were many prominent people, some of whom had come from Jerusalem. Word of the master's approach reached Martha first, and she hastened to meet him. Her first words were, "Lord, if thou hadst been here, my brother had not died." It was an expression of anguish combined with faith, but lest it appear as lacking in trust, she hastened to add, "But I know that even now, whatsoever thou wilt ask of God, God will give it thee." Then said Jesus in words of assuring tenderness, "Thy brother shall rise again." Perhaps some of the Jews who had come to comfort her had said as much, for they, the Sadducees excepted, believed in a resurrection. And Martha failed to find in the Lord's promise anything more than a general assurance that her departed brother should be raised with the rest of the dead. In natural and seemingly casual assent, she remarked, "I know that he shall rise again in the resurrection at the last day." Then said Jesus, "I am the resurrection and the life. He that believeth in me, though he were dead, yet shall he live. And whosoever liveth and believeth in me shall never die. Believest thou this?" The sorrowing woman's faith had to be lifted and centered in the Lord of life with whom she was speaking. She had before confessed her conviction that whatever Jesus asked of God would be granted. She had to learn that unto Jesus had already been committed power over life and death. She was hopefully expectant of some superhuman interposition by the Lord Jesus in her behalf, yet she knew not what that might be.
Apparently, at this time, she had no well-defined thought or even hope that he would call her brother from the tomb. To the Lord's question as to whether she believed what he had just said, she answered with simple frankness. All of it she was not able to understand, but she believed in the speaker, even while unable to fully comprehend his words. "Yea, Lord," she said, "I believe that thou art the Christ, the Son of God, which should come into the world." Then she returned to the home, and with precaution of secrecy on account of the presence of some whom she knew to be unfriendly to Jesus, said to Mary, "The Master is come, and calleth for thee." Mary left the house in haste. The Jews who had been with her thought she had been impelled by a fresh resurgence of grief to go again to the grave, and they followed her. When she reached the Master, she knelt at his feet and gave expression to her consuming sorrow in the very words Martha had used. "Lord, if thou hadst been here, my brother had not died." We cannot doubt that the conviction so voiced had been the burden of comment and lamentation between the two sisters. If only Jesus had been with them, they would have not been bereft of their brother. The sight of the two women so overcome by grief and of the people wailing with them caused Jesus to sorrow, so that he groaned in spirit and was deeply troubled. "Where have ye laid him?" he asked. And Jesus wept. As the sorrowing company went toward the tomb, some of the Jews, observing the Lord's emotion and tears, said, "Behold how he loved him!" But others, less sympathetic because of their prejudice against Christ, asked critically and reproachfully, "Could not this man, which opened the eyes of the blind, have caused that even this man should not have died?" The miracle by which a man blind from birth had been made to see was very generally known, largely because of the official investigation that had followed the healing. The Jews had been compelled to admit the actuality of the astounding occurrence, and the question now raised as to whether or why one who could accomplish such a wonder could not have preserved from death a man stricken with an ordinary illness, and that man, one whom he seemed to have dearly loved, was an innuendo that the power possessed by Jesus was, after all, limited, and of certain or uncertain or capricious operation. This manifestation of malignant unbelief caused Jesus again to groan with sorrow, if not indignation. The body of Lazarus had been interred in a cave, the entrance to which was closed by a great block of stone. Such burial places were common in the country, natural caves or vaults hewn in the solid rock being used as sepulchres by the better classes of people. Jesus directed that the tomb be opened. Martha, still unprepared for what was to follow, ventured to remonstrate, reminding Jesus that the corpse had been 4 days immured, and that decomposition must have already set in. Jesus thus met her objection. "Said I not unto thee that if thou wouldst believe, thou shouldst see the glory of God?" This may have had reference both to his promise spoken to Martha in person, that her brother should rise again, and to the message sent from Perea, that the illness of Lazarus was not unto final death at that time, but for the glory of God, and that the Son of God might be glorified thereby. The stone was removed. Standing before the open portal of the tomb, Jesus looked upward and prayed, "Father, I thank thee that thou hast heard me, and I knew that thou hearest me always. But because of the people which stand by, I said it, that they may believe that thou hast sent me." He did not ask the Father for power or authority. Such had already been given him. But he gave thanks, and in the hearing of all who stood by, acknowledged the Father and expressed the oneness of his own and the Father's purposes. Then, with a loud voice, he cried, "Lazarus, come forth." The dead man heard that voice of authoritative command. The spirit straightway re-entered the tabernacle of flesh, the physical processes of life were resumed, and Lazarus, again alive, came forth. His freedom of motion was limited, for the grave clothes hampered his movements, and his face was still bound by the napkin by which the lifeless jaw had been held in place. To those who stood near, Jesus said, "Loose him and let him go." The procedure throughout was characterized by deep solemnity and by the entire absence of every element of unnecessary display. Jesus, who, when miles away and without any ordinary means of receiving the information, knew that Lazarus was dead, doubtless could have found the tomb. Yet he inquired, "Where have ye laid him?"
He could still the waves of the sea by a word, could have miraculously effected the removal of the stone that sealed the mouth of the sepulchre, yet he said, "Take ye away the stone." He, who could reunite spirit and body, could have loosened without hands the cerements by which the reanimated Lazarus was bound.

the raising of Lazarus, stands as the third recorded instance of restoration to life by Jesus. In each, the miracle resulted in a resumption of mortal existence and was in no sense a resurrection from death to immortality. In the raising of the daughter of Jairus, the spirit was recalled to its tenement within the hour of its quitting. The raising of the widow's son is an instance of restoration when the corpse was ready for the grave. The crowning miracle of the three was the calling of a spirit to re-enter its body days after death, and when, by natural processes, the corpse would be already in the early stages of decomposition. Lazarus was raised from the dead, not simply to assuage the grief of mourning relatives. Myriads have had to mourn over death, and so myriads more shall have to do. One of the Lord's purposes was that of demonstrating the actuality of the power of God as shown forth in the works of Jesus the Christ, and Lazarus was the accepted subject of the manifestation, just as the man afflicted with congenital blindness had been chosen to be the one through whom the works of God should be made manifest. That the Lord's act of restoring Lazarus to life was of effect in testifying to his messiahship is explicitly stated. All the circumstances leading up to final culmination in the miracle contributed to its attestation. No question as to the actual death of Lazarus could be raised, for his demise had been witnessed, his body had been prepared and buried in the usual way, and he had lain in the grave 4 days. At the tomb, when he was called forth, there were many witnesses, some of them prominent Jews, many of whom were unfriendly to Jesus, and who would have readily denied the miracle had they been able. God was glorified, and the divinity of the Son of Man was vindicated in the result. The hierarchy greatly agitated over the miracle. As in connection with most of our Lord's public acts, while some of those who heard and saw were brought to believe in him, others rejected the proffered lesson and reviled the Master. So, with this mighty work, some were stirred to faith, and others went their ways, each with mind darkened and spirit more malignant than ever. Some of those who had seen the dead man raised to life went immediately and reported the matter to the rulers, whom they knew to be intensely hostile toward Jesus. In the parable we have recently studied, the spirit of the rich man pleaded from his place of anguish that Lazarus, the once pitiable beggar, be sent from paradise to earth to warn others of the fate awaiting the wicked, to which appeal Abraham replied, "If they hear not Moses and the prophets, neither will they be persuaded though one rose from the dead." Now, a Lazarus had been raised, in reality, from the dead, and many of the Jews rejected the testimony of his return and refused to believe in Christ, through whom alone death is overcome. The Jews tried to get Lazarus into their power that they might kill him and, as they hoped, silence forever his testimony of the Lord's power over death. The chief priests, who were mostly Sadducees, and the Pharisees with them assembled in council to consider the situation created by this latest of our Lord's great works. The question they discussed was, "What do we? For this man doth many miracles, and if we let him thus alone, all men will believe on him, and the Romans shall come and take away both our place and nation." As stated by themselves, there was no denying the fact of the many miracles wrought by Jesus. But instead of earnestly and prayerfully investigating as to whether these mighty works were not among the predicted characteristics of the Messiah, they thought only of the possible effect of Christ's influence in alienating the people from the established theocracy, and of the fear that the Romans, taking advantage of the situation, would deprive the hierarchs of their place and take from the nation what little semblance of distinct autonomy it still possessed. Caiaphas, the high priest, cut short the discussion by saying, "Ye know nothing at all." This sweeping assertion of ignorance was most likely addressed to the Pharisees of the Sanhedrin. Caiaphas was a Sadducee. His next utterance was of greater significance than he realized. "Nor consider that it is expedient for us that one man should die for the people, and that the whole nation perish not?" John solemnly avers that Caiaphas spake not of himself, but by the spirit of prophecy, which, in spite of his implied unworthiness, came upon him by virtue of his office, and that thus he prophesied that Jesus should die for that nation, and not for that nation only, but that also he should gather together in one the children of God that were scattered abroad. But a few years after

0: Christ had been put to death for the salvation of the Jews and of all other nations. The very calamities which Caiaphas and the Sanhedrin had hoped to avert befell in full measure. The hierarchy was overthrown, the temple destroyed, Jerusalem demolished, and the nation disrupted. From the day of that memorable session of the Sanhedrin, the rulers increased their efforts to bring about the death of Jesus by whatever means they might find available. They issued a mandate that whosoever knew of his whereabouts should give the information to the officials, that they might promptly take him into custody. Jesus in retirement at Ephraim. The hostility of the ecclesiastical rulers became so great that Jesus once more sought retirement in a region sufficiently far from Jerusalem to afford him security from the watchful and malignant eyes of his powerful and openly avowed enemies. But a few weeks of mortal life remained to him, and the greater part of this brief period had to be devoted to the further instruction of the apostles. He prudently withdrew from the vicinity of Bethany and went thence into a country near to the wilderness, into a city called Ephraim, and there continued with his disciples. Thus did our Lord spend the rest of the winter and probably the early days of the succeeding spring. That his retreat was private, if not practically secret, is suggested by John's statement that Jesus therefore walked no more openly among the Jews. And further indication is found in the fact that although the chief priests and Pharisees had virtually set a price upon his head, no man gave information as to his whereabouts. The place of this last retirement is not definitely known. It is generally thought to be the locality elsewhere called Ephraim and Ephron, which lay a little less than 20 miles northerly from Jerusalem. Equally uncertain is the duration of our Lord's abode there. When he emerged again to public notice, it was to enter upon his solemn march toward Jerusalem and the cross.
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2: We now present a BYU devotional given by Elder Russell M. Nelson, May 2008.
3: It is now my privilege to introduce tonight's speaker. Elder Russell M. Nelson was called as a member of the Quorum of the Twelve Apostles of the Church of Jesus Christ of Latter-day Saints on April 7, 1984. Elder Nelson has served as stake president, as general president of the Sunday School, and as a regional representative. Elder Nelson is an internationally renowned surgeon and medical researcher. He received his BA and MD degrees from the University of Utah and a PhD degree from the University of Minnesota. His professional work included the positions of director of the thoracic surgery residency at the University of Utah and chairman of the Division of Thoracic Surgery at LDS Hospital in Salt Lake City. Elder Nelson is the author of numerous publications and chapters in medical textbooks and has received a host of awards and honors related to his professional work. He and his wife, the former Danzel White, have 10 children, 57 grandchildren, and 32 great-grandchildren. Sister Nelson passed away in February 2005. On the 6th of April 2006, Elder Nelson married Wendy L. Watson in the Salt Lake Temple. Elder Nelson.
4: Thank you, President Hoyt, for your generous introduction. It is a joy for my wife Wendy and me to be with you, my dear brothers and sisters. From the BYU Marriott Center in Utah, we are broadcasting to many congregations throughout the world. 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You'll also have opportunities to attend future CES firesides such as this. Take advantage of those occasions. They will enlighten and encourage you. 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This topic is especially applicable to young adults. As you know, people of your age have made many significant contributions as writers, composers, and connoisseurs of worthy music. The power of worthy music was felt tonight as we sang these words in our opening hymn. Come, ye children of the Lord, let us sing with one accord. Let us raise a joyful strain to our Lord, who soon shall reign. Through music, we raised our voices in powerful praise and prayer. Such a hymn provides a pattern of worship that is pleasing to God. His prophet taught us to praise the Lord with singing, with music, and with a prayer of praise and thanksgiving. I would like to express my sincere appreciation to the Ogden Institute Choir. Thank you, Brother Simon, and members of the choir, for your magnificent music. It has not only honored the Lord, but it has also touched our hearts deeply. As the choir sang, "When I survey the wondrous cross," I was deeply moved. The message focuses on the atonement of Jesus Christ. Written by the English poet Isaac Watts, those words bear repetition. When I survey the wondrous cross on which the Prince of Glory died, my richest gain I count but loss and pour contempt on all my pride. Forbid it, Lord, that I should boast save in the death of Christ my God. All the vain things that charm me most, I sacrifice them to his blood. Were the whole realm of nature mine, that were a present far too small. Love so amazing, so divine, demands my soul, my life, my all. Indeed, Isaac Watts did demand much from himself. In his lifetime, he wrote about 600 hymns. Two of his most productive years were between his graduation from school at age 20 and his taking a job teaching when he was 22. At that young age, many great hymns flowed from him. Lyrics by Isaac Watts in our book of hymns include, among others, "Joy to the World," "Sweet is the Work," and "He Died, the Great Redeemer Died." Even as a small boy, Isaac Watts had poetic potential. Once during family prayer, he began to laugh. His father asked him why. Isaac replied that he had heard a sound and opened his eyes to see a mouse climbing a rope in a corner. He had immediately thought, "A little mouse, for want of stairs, ran up a rope to say its prayers." This struck the father as irreverent, and he proceeded to administer physical punishment, in the midst of which Isaac called out, "Father, Father, mercy take, and I will no more verses make." I would like to comment on another song in our hymn book. The text of How Great Thou Art was first written by a young minister in Sweden. His name was Carl Gustav Boberg. He was only 25 years old. After attending a church meeting, he walked 2 miles along the southeast coast of Sweden in a thunderstorm. The experience inspired him to write the words, which were later translated into English by Stuart K. Hine. O Lord my God, when I in awesome wonder consider all the works thy hands have made, I see the stars, I hear the rolling thunder, thy power throughout the universe displayed, then sings my soul, my Savior God, to thee, how great thou art, how great thou art. On one occasion, I was in a mission conference when a missionary with great compassion, with tears in his eyes, asked me, why did the Savior have to suffer so much? I reached for our hymn book, turned to this song, and answered his question with these verses. And when I think that God, His Son, not sparing, sent Him to die, I scarce can take it in that on the cross, my burden gladly bearing, He bled and died to take away my sin. Jesus suffered so much because of His love for you and me. What a message. Worthy music is powerful. It has power to make us humble, prayerful, and grateful. Prophets through all generations have taught the importance of worthy music in our expressions of worship. A few citations from the scriptures may serve to illustrate. An Old Testament scripture bids us to make a joyful noise unto the Lord, all the earth. Make a loud noise and rejoice and sing praise. In the Hebrew language, those words literally mean to burst forth into song and to shout for joy. Contrast that spirit of enthusiasm with scenes we may see at church when some sing only passively and without a spirit of joy. A New Testament scripture counsels me and you to have a well of good music within, speaking to yourselves in psalms and hymns and spiritual songs, singing and making melody in your heart to the Lord, giving thanks always for all things unto God and the Father in the name of our Lord Jesus Christ. Another New Testament verse says, let the word of Christ dwell in you, teaching and admonishing one another in psalms and hymns and spiritual songs, singing with grace in your hearts to the Lord. From the New Testament, we also learn that the Lord and His apostles concluded the Last Supper with a hymn before leaving for the Mount of Olives. That tradition continues in our day. Each time members of the First Presidency and the Quorum of the 12 Apostles meet in the temple, we begin with a hymn. It sets a sweet spiritual tone for our deliberations. The Book of Mormon teaches that one's desire to sing praises to the Lord comes with one's complete conversion to Him Alma asked this penetrating question. I say unto you, my brethren, if ye have experienced a change of heart, and if ye have felt to sing the song of redeeming love, I would ask, can you feel so now? Alma continued, blessed be the name of our God. Let us sing to his praise. Yea, let us give thanks to his holy name, for he doth work righteousness forever. Complete conversion is the key to our experiencing God's greatest blessings. In the Doctrine and Covenants, we read this expression from the Lord. For my soul delighteth in the song of the heart, yea, the song of the righteous is a prayer unto me, and it shall be answered with a blessing upon their heads. In the preface to our book of hymns, the First Presidency has provided this statement. Inspirational music is an essential part of our church meetings. The hymns invite the Spirit of the Lord, create a feeling of reverence, unify us as members, and provide a way for us to offer praises to the Lord. Some of the greatest sermons are preached by the singing of hymns. Hymns move us to repentance and good works, build testimony and faith, comfort the weary, console the mourning, and inspire us to endure to the end. We hope to see an increase of hymn singing in our congregations. We encourage all members, whether musically inclined or not, to join with us in singing the hymns. We hope leaders, teachers, and members who are called upon to speak will turn often to the hymn book to find sermons presented powerfully and beautifully in verse. The statement continues, Latter-day Saints should fill their homes with the sound of worthy music. Hymns can also help us withstand the temptations of the adversary. We encourage you to memorize your favorite hymns and study the scriptures that relate to them. Then, if unworthy thoughts enter your mind, sing a hymn to yourself, crowding out the evil with the good. Close quotation. Worthy music also has the power to persuade. We learn this lesson from the writings of John Jakes. He was born in England in 1827, a son of Wesleyan Methodist parents. In his youth, John earnestly sought the true religion. He studied intensively with Latter-day Saint missionaries, and at the age of 18, became a member of the Church of Jesus Christ of Latter-day Saints. John's austere father, upset on hearing this news, wrote, I wish you to attend the Wesleyan Chapel. They, the Mormons, do not teach you to honor and obey your parents. I hope you will give up the idea of belonging to such a party. It is fiction. John's reply, written March 14, 1847, when he was but 20 years old, included these words, Dear Father, I pray that I may understand the things of the kingdom of God and carry my ideas to you. Since I joined the church, my eyes have been opened, and I have been able to understand the truth. I can bear testimony to the truth of the doctrines in the church of Jesus Christ of Latter-day Saints. 3 years later, at age 23, John Jakes wrote the words to this hymn that we know and love. Oh, say, what is truth? 'Tis the fairest gem that the riches of worlds can produce, and priceless the value of truth will be when the proud monarch's costliest diadem is counted but dross and refuse. Yes, say, what is truth? 'Tis the brightest prize to which mortals or gods can aspire. Go search in the depths where it glittering lies, or ascend in pursuit to the loftiest skies. 'Tis an aim for the noblest desire. The scepter may fall from the despot's grasp when with winds of stern justice he copes, but the pillar of truth will endure to the last, and its firm-rooted bulwarks outstand the rude blast and the wreck of the fell tyrant's hopes. Then say, what is truth? 'Tis the last and the first, for the limits of time it steps o'er. Though the heavens depart and the earth's fountains burst, truth, the sum of existence, will weather the worst, eternal, unchanged, evermore. John stood firm in his conviction of the truth. He remained true and faithful, and ultimately served as assistant to the church historian from 1989 until his death on June 1st, 1900. Music has a sweet power to promote unity and love in the family. Not only is it an important component of family home evenings, but it can exert a continuing influence for good well beyond times when children are small. For my gift to the family last Christmas, I prepared a compact disc recording of musical memories. I sat at the piano and recorded a variety of music that I had sung or played for the children through the years. They liked it. Some of the grandchildren told me that the CD was cool. To illustrate the enduring benefits of worthy music in the home, I have asked our available daughters to sing for you tonight. Since their childhood, they've enjoyed singing together. Daughters, I'm going to introduce you. Perhaps each of you can wave to the congregation as I mention your name. Marcia Workman, Wendy Maxfield, Gloria Irian, Brenda Miles, Sylvia Webster, Julie Whitwer, Laurie Marsh, Rosalie Ringwood, and Marjorie Helston. Our son's wife, Brittany, would like to have been here, but she's excused. She had a baby 11 days ago. Two other voices are missing, our deceased daughter, Emily, and her angel mother, Dancil. Perhaps they're looking in from their windows in heaven. Our son Russell and I also enjoy singing with them, but we'll not impose that upon you tonight. To illustrate the multi-generational merits of worthy music in the home, our daughters will be accompanied by two of their daughters, Katie Irian Owens at the piano, and Rachel Miles on the flute, age 16. They will sing and play for you, Jesus, the Very Thought of Thee. After their music, I will resume my message. Ladies, please.

Thank you so much. Rachel, I owe you an apology. She's 17, not 16. Thank you, daughters and granddaughters. Wendy and I love you dearly, as do your husbands and your families. Now, many of you folks will be able to influence music that's selected in church services in the future. A few thoughts may be helpful to you. Remember, music has power to provide spiritual nourishment. It has healing power. It has the power to facilitate worship. It allows us to contemplate the atonement, the restoration of the gospel, with its saving principles and exalting ordinances. Music provides power for us to express prayerful thoughts and bear testimony of sacred truths. Music has power to overcome language barriers. In my experience, some of the most moving congregational singing has been rendered in languages that are foreign to me. Yet it spoke strongly to my soul. The purpose of music in our church service is not for performance, but for worship. Prayerfully selected compositions and excellent performances are appropriate in our worship services when and if members feel the spirit of worship and of revelation. Church music should be supportive of the Lord and His work and not attract attention to itself. Worthy music not only has power, but can also provide protection. For many years, President Boyd K. Packer has taught this concept. He has often quoted another statement issued by the First Presidency many years ago. Music can be used to exalt and inspire, or to carry messages of degradation and destruction. It is therefore important that as Latter-day Saints, we at all times apply the principles of the gospel and seek guidance of the Spirit in selecting the music with which we surround ourselves. Close quotation. Brethren and sisters, wherever we are, we should carefully choose what we see and hear. Some of you would not knowingly tolerate pornography in your homes, and yet you would allow music into your lives that can be just as devastating. Many youth listen to music that can be described as loud and fast, becoming louder and faster. It aims to agitate, not to pacify, to excite more than to calm. Beware of that kind of music. As you know, continued exposure to loud sounds will in time damage delicate organs of hearing. In like manner, if you overindulge in loud music, you will more likely become spiritually deaf. You may not be able to hear the still small voice. As Scripture states, "The Lord your God has spoken unto you in a still small voice, but ye were past feeling, that ye could not feel his words." Do not degrade yourself with the numbing shabbiness and irreverence of music that is not worthy of you. Delete the rubbish from your minds and your iPods. Protect your own personal standards. Be selective. Be wise. Do not allow unworthy, raucous music to enter your lives. It is not harmless. It can weaken your defense and allow unworthy thoughts into your mind and pave the way to unworthy acts. Please remember, that which does not edify is not of God, and is darkness. That which is of God is light. Dear brothers and sisters, please fill your minds with worthy sights and sounds. Cultivate your precious gift of the Holy Ghost. Protect it as the priceless gift that it is. Carefully listen for its quiet communication.
You will be spiritually stronger if you do. You know the proverb, as a man thinketh in his heart, so is he. As you control your thoughts, you control your actions. Indeed, worthy music can provide power and protection for your soul. For the closing hymn for our fireside tonight, the Ogden LDS Institute Choir will sing Our Prayer to Thee. I wrote the words to that song as my prayerful feelings for our Father in Heaven. Please receive this prayer as part of my testimony that God is our Father and that we are His children. I know that He lives. Jesus is the Christ and the head of this church that bears His holy name. Joseph Smith is the prophet of this dispensation. President Thomas S. Monson is the Lord's prophet on the earth at this time. I so testify and express my love and blessing for each of you in the sacred name of Jesus Christ. Amen.

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3: My beloved brothers and sisters, when our Savior ministered among men, he was asked by the inquiring lawyer, "Master, which is the great commandment in the law?" Matthew records that Jesus responded, "Thou shalt love the Lord thy God with all thy heart, with all thy soul, and with all thy mind. This is the first and great commandment. And the second is like unto it. Thou shalt love thy neighbor as thyself." Mark concludes the account with the Savior's statement, "There is none other commandment greater than these." We cannot truly love God if we do not follow our fellow travelers on this mortal journey. Likewise, we cannot fully love our fellow man if we do not love God, the Father of us all. The Apostle John tells us, "This commandment have we from him, that he who loveth God love his brother also." We're all spirit children of our Heavenly Father, and as such, our brothers and sisters. As we keep his truth in mind, loving all of God's children will become easier. Actually, love is the very essence of the gospel, and Jesus Christ is our exemplar. His life was a legacy of love. The sick he healed, the downtrodden he lifted, the sinner he saved. At the end, the angry mob took his life. And yet, there rings from Golgotha's hill the words, "Father, forgive them, for they know not what they do." The crowning expression of immortality, of compassion and love. There are many attributes which the manifestations of love, such as kindness, patience, selflessness, understanding, and forgiveness. In all of our associations, these and other such attributes will help make evident the love in our hearts. Usually our love will be shown in our day-to-day interactions one with another. All important will be our ability to recognize someone's need and then to respond. I've always cherished the sentiment expressed in the short poem, "I've wept in the night for the shortness of sight, that to somebody's need made me blind, but I never have yet felt a tinge of regret for being a little too kind." I recently was made aware of a touching example of loving kindness, one that had unforeseen results. The year was 1933, when because of the Great Depression, employment opportunities were scarce. The location was the eastern part of the United States. Arlene Biesecker had just graduated from high school. After a lengthy search for employment, she was finally able to obtain work at a clothing mill as a seamstress. The mill workers were paid only for each of the correctly completed pieces they sewed together daily. The more pieces they produced, the more they were paid. One day, shortly after starting at the mill, Arlene was faced with a procedure that had her confused and frustrated. She sat at her sewing machine there, trying to unpick her unsuccessful attempt to complete the piece on which she was working. There seemed to be no one to help her, for all of the other seamstresses were hurrying to complete as many pieces as they could. Arlene felt helpless and hopeless. Quietly, she began to cry. Across from Arlene sat Bernice Rock. She was older and more experienced as a seamstress. Observing Arlene's distress, Bernice left her own work and went to Arlene's side, kindly giving her instruction and help. She stayed until Arlene gained confidence and was able to successfully complete the piece. Bernice then went back to her own machine, having missed the opportunity to complete as many pieces as she could have had. She not helped. With one act of loving kindness, Bernice and Arlene became lifelong friends. Each eventually married and had children. Sometime in the 1950s, Bernice, who was a member of the church, gave Arlene and her family a copy of the Book of Mormon. In 1960, Arlene and her husband and children were baptized members of the church. Later, they were sealed in a holy temple of God. As a result of the compassion shown by Bernice, as she went out of her way to help one whom she didn't know, but who was in distress and needed assistance, countless individuals, both living and dead, now enjoy the saving ordinances of the gospel. Every day of our lives, we are given opportunities to show love and kindness to those around us. Said President Spencer W. Kimball, "We must remember that those mortals we meet in parking lots, offices, elevators, and elsewhere are that portion of mankind God has given us to love and to serve. It will do us little good to speak of the general brotherhood of mankind if we cannot regard those who are all around us as our brothers and sisters." Close quote. Often our opportunities to show our love come unexpectedly. An example of such an opportunity appeared in the newspaper article in October of 1981. So impressed was I with the love and compassion related therein that I kept the clipping in my files for over 30 years. The article indicates that an Alaska Airlines nonstop flight from Anchorage, Alaska to Seattle, Washington, a flight carrying 150 passengers, was diverted to a remote Alaskan town in order to transport a gravely injured child. The 2-year-old boy had severed an artery in his arm when he fell on a piece of glass while playing near the home. The town was 450 miles south of Anchorage and was certainly not on the flight path. However, medics at the scene had sent out a frantic request for help, and so the flight was diverted to pick up the child and take him to Seattle so that he could be treated in a hospital. When the flight touched down near the remote town, medics informed the pilot that the boy was bleeding so badly he could not survive the flight to Seattle. A decision was made to fly another 200 miles out of the way to Juneau, Alaska, the nearest hospital in that city. After transporting the boy to Juneau, the flight headed for Seattle, now hours behind schedule. Not one passenger complained, even though most of them would miss appointments and connecting flights. In fact, as the minutes and hours ticked by, they took up a collection, raising a considerable sum for the boy and his family. As the flight was about to land in Seattle, the passengers broke into a cheer when the pilot announced that he had received word by radio that the boy was going to be all right. To my mind come the words of the scripture, "Charity is the pure love of Christ, and whoso is found possessed of it at the last day, it shall be well with him." Brothers and sisters, some of our greatest opportunities to demonstrate our love will be within the walls of our own homes. Love should be the very heart of family life, and yet sometimes it is not. There can be too much impatience, too much arguing, too many fights, too many tears. Lamented President Gordon B. Hinckley, and I quote, "Why is it that the ones we love most become so frequently the targets of our harsh words? Why is it that we sometimes speak as if daggers that cut to the quick?" Close quote. The answer to these questions may be different for each of us, and yet the bottom line is that the reasons do not matter. If we would keep the commandment to love one another, we must treat each other with kindness and respect. Of course, there will be times when discipline needs to be meted out. Let us remember, however, the counsel found in the Doctrine and Covenants, namely, that when it is necessary for us to reprove another, we afterwards show forth an increase of love. I would hope that we would strive always to be considerate and to be sensitive to the thoughts and feelings and circumstances of those around us. Let us not demean or belittle. Rather, let us be compassionate and encouraging. We must be careful that we do not destroy another person's confidence through careless words of actions. Forgiveness should go hand in hand with love. In our families as well as with our friends, there can be hurt feelings and disagreements. Again, it doesn't really matter how small the issue was. It cannot and should not be left to canker, to fester, and ultimately to destroy. Blame keeps wounds open. Only forgiveness heals. A lovely lady who has since passed away visited with me one day and unexpectedly recounted some regrets. She spoke of an incident which had taken place many years earlier and involved a neighboring farmer, once a good friend, but with whom she and her husband had disagreed on multiple occasions. One day the farmer asked if he could take a shortcut across her property to reach his own acreage. At this point, she paused in her narrative to me and with a tremor in her voice said, "Brother Monson, I didn't let him cross our property then or ever, but required him to take the long way around on foot to reach his property. I was wrong, and I regret it. He's gone now, but oh, I wish I could say to him, 'I'm so sorry.' How I wish I had a second chance to be kind." Close quote. As I listened to her, there came to my mind the doleful observation of John Greenleaf Whittier. And I quote, "Of all sad words of tongue or pen, the saddest are these, 'It might have been.'" Close quote. Brothers and sisters, as we treat others with love and kind consideration, we will avoid such regrets. Love is expressed in many recognizable ways. A smile, a wave, a kind comment, a compliment. Other expressions may be more subtle, such as showing interest in another's activities, teaching a principle with kindness and patience, visiting one who is ill or homebound. These words and actions and many others can communicate love. Dale Carnegie, a well-known American author and lecturer, believed that each person has within himself or herself the power to increase the sum total of the world's happiness by giving a few words of sincere appreciation to someone who is lonely or discouraged. Said he, "Perhaps you will forget tomorrow the kind words you say today, but the recipient may cherish them over a lifetime." Close quote. May we begin now, this very day, to express love to all of God's children whether they be our family members, our friends, mere acquaintances, or total strangers. As we arise each morning, let us determine to respond with love and kindness to whatever might come our way. Beyond comprehension, my brothers and sisters, is the love of God for us. Because of this love, He sent His Son, who loves us enough to give His life for us, that we might have eternal life. As we come to understand this incomparable gift, our hearts will be filled with love for our eternal Father, for our Savior, and for all mankind. That such may be so is my earnest prayer. Heavenly Father, I am glad that You're always here and there. In the sacred name of Jesus Christ, amen. Amen.
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3: I extol those who with loving care and compassionate concern feed the hungry, clothe the naked, and house the homeless. He who notes the sparrows fall will not be unmindful of such service.
5: Faith in Action, a show about welfare, humanitarian aid, and service around the world. Today we welcome Errol and Janet Merkley, who served in Myanmar on a humanitarian mission. Welcome, Brother and Sister Merkley. Did I get that right? Myanmar.
6: That is correct.
5: Is that right? Okay. No R on the end of that. Nice to have you here today.
7: Thank you.
5: We did a little research about Myanmar, and it just kind of sits in the middle of, what is there, China on one side, there's India on another side.
6: China's to the north, mm-hmm. India's on the west, Bangladesh is on the west, mm-hmm. Thailand and Laos on the east.
5: Okay. So, when you flew into the country, do you have to make a lot of stops before you get to where you end up, or how did you fly into the country?
6: You can fly into Bangkok.
5: Okay.
6: In Thailand, and then mm-hmm. from there you fly on over to Yangon.
7: Mm-hmm. But we actually flew into Taiwan. Into Taipei, and then to Bangkok, and then to Yangon.
5: Had you ever been to

0: 22?
1: 22.
0: That's wonderful. Live close by? Or
1: One son lives close by, just down the road from us. One son is not too far away in Colorado. Daughter in St. George, and four children in beautiful Cache Valley.
0: Oh, okay. So there are a few that are close by.
1: Right.
0: What is this something that you always wanted to do, to serve a mission, or is this something that kind of happened a little later in life? What instigated this?
2: As we would go to church, you see the bulletin on the bishop's bulletin board outside his office, yeah. And we would look at it and say, someday we're going to have the opportunity to go.
0: Mm-hmm.
2: And finally, the time came when we just felt like, it's time to go.
0: There's a little prompt or something that just happened in your life and said, this is it? We're going to put the papers in? Or?
2: Well, I presented this to my wife, and she says, oh, not yet. I said, no, now's the time that we need to do it. And so we went through the process of turning in our papers and sending them in.
1: And I'm very grateful that he insisted, because we may not have ended up in Myanmar, and it was a very, very precious experience for us.
0: What were you feeling? Were there family around when you opened the envelope, the big vanilla envelope? Did you have a bunch of people there with you?
1: Can we tell you the story?
0: Yes.
1: We have to. we received our call 2 days after Christmas. We were actually visiting our children in Logan, but unbeknownst to me, my husband had asked our son, who lives just down the road from us, to watch the mail because we were expecting it to come. And he called us on Friday night, 2 days after Christmas, and he said, so, Mom, I have this big white envelope addressed to Elder and Sister Merkley, and I'm going to open it. And I said, oh, no, you're not, because it had always been my dream to have our children all there with us, like we were with them when they opened their mission calls.
0: Right.
1: So our son had, at his work, had the capability to do a conference call. So one of our sons was in California at Disneyland. Two of our children were on their way home from Zion's National Park, and the rest of them were here and there at their homes, and we got everyone on a conference call, and our son opened our call and read it to us over the telephone.
0: Mm-hmm. Did anyone have the faintest idea where Myanmar was?
2: Absolutely not.
0: Was it just kind of quiet for a moment?
1: It was. Well, the call said that we were called to serve in the Thailand Bangkok mission,
0: mm-hmm.
1: with a specific assignment as welfare service missionaries in Yangon, Myanmar.
0: Mm-hmm.
1: And we looked at each other and we said, where is that? We had never heard of it. If someone had said Burma, then, oh, I've heard of Burma, but still we didn't know where it was.
0: Mm-hmm. How much time did you have to prepare before you departed?
2: We entered the MTC in March.
0: So you had 3 months.
2: We did.
1: Well, basically about March. Two, because mm-hmm. it was months. The end of December, mm-hmm. and then, okay. Yeah, about two okay. months.
0: The are you there for a couple of weeks? How long are you in the mission home?
2: We were there for 2 weeks, mm-hmm. most of 2 weeks. Mm-hmm. And, went through the regular program, you know, for the first week.
1: The Preach My Gospel
2: Preach My
1: training.
2: Gospel program. And then they gave us specialized training the second week related to our assignment, mm-hmm. as welfare missionaries.
0: Tough visas? Were there problems getting permission to go into the country?
2: We had no problem.
0: Okay.
2: When we went.
1: Yeah, the church missionary, you know, travel department handles all that, so. Mm-hmm. Yep.
2: The new missionaries that came to replace us had a little more difficulty because we had to send letters of permission from the country. We received
1: letters
2: of invitation from them and sent them to the embassy here in the United States, mm-hmm. before they were able to get their visas to come. But they're, so far, we've been able to do that. Visas have become a very big issue in Myanmar, especially for those that we wanted to visit. We were unable to have our mission president come to see us, or those that were our administrators from Hong Kong. After the cyclone and some of the things that happened in Myanmar while we were there, they tightened up the restrictions and made it very difficult for them to come.
0: Get to that cyclone and some of the other problems in just a moment. In fact, let me write that down because there's a question. First impressions. Was it daily?

0: light when you landed in?
1: Yes.
2: It was.
0: First impressions of the country.
2: Beautiful.
1: Myanmar is known as the Golden Land, and it's very obvious as you're flying in and you look out over the country because it's a Buddhist country, and they have their pagodas, which are their places of worship, and they are typically covered in gold leaf or gold paint, at least, and they just dot the countryside, hillsides, out in the very, very rural villages, and so it. And it's beautiful and green.
0: It rains a lot?
2: During the rainy season, they have three seasons over there. There was the winter season, the rainy season, and the hot season.
0: Okay.
2: And during the rainy season, it rains a lot. And we were glad that it did because during the hot season, which March, April,
1: and May.
2: May is very, very hot. But then it cools off a little bit because of the rain in the southern part of the country. And so we were glad to have the rain come.
0: Now, you were stationed mostly in Yangon?
1: Yes.
2: Yes.
1: Uh-huh.
0: What is that like? Is it the largest city in Myanmar? Or
2: it
0: what
2: is.
0: It?
1: It is.
2: 5 million people. About 55 million in the country. But some of our assignments took us into other parts of the country. We were able to go and see quite a large number of the areas.
0: A modern city, or just depending, or pockets of modernism, and
1: right.
0: then the rest
1: yes.
0: of
1: exactly.
0: it is...
1: exactly. Okay. A city of very, very stark contrasts. You would be, if you come into the airport and you went from the airport to the major hotels and just stayed on that road, you would miss the entire country, because just going off the main road, and you would get into the little neighborhoods, and that was, and out into the rural villages. That is the true country.
0: I read in an article somewhere that there are hundreds of miles of beaches. Is that in an area that you were assigned to, or away from you?
1: Away from us. We did have an opportunity to go to one of the beaches, but
2: a lot of the beaches are not used for recreational purposes. They do have some very nice beaches over on the west coast of the country, but all of it down around the Delta area, and that, you know, is not the kind of beaches that you
0: would... Okay. Not that I have in mind of Oahu or someplace like
2: right.
0: that.
2: Right.
0: Okay. Let's talk a little bit. We talked about first impressions. Someone pick you up, you're replacing, the elders
1: yes,
0: and sisters.
1: Yes.
0: Did they drive? Did they have drivers? Did you take taxis? How did you get around?
2: We had a driver. They had one. They hired him. He had his car, which he owned. And he was the one that was hired by the...
1: Latter-day Saint Charities
2: to be our interpreter, to help drive us around the Yangon to our assignments and everything. And so he and the other missionaries were there to meet us.
1: And also our driver's father, who had a little bit of clout, and so he was able to come right into the where the immigration part of the airport is. And it was very good to see someone who could kind of guide us through the...
0: Someone well-connected to get you.
1: Right, that's the entry process.
0: Where you needed to go. Was it like a little minivan that you rode in, or what kind of a... I'm just trying
2: little
0: to get
2: Toyota.
0: A picture of a little Toyota.
2: Touring car.
0: Very congested roads. Any rules? Or did it just seem like mass pandemonium as you drove? What was it like?
2: Well, they have the rules, but it was very unique. They drove on the right side of the road, just like we do, except most of the steering wheels were on the right side also, which, because most of the cars were secondhand cars that had been imported from Japan. And so even though, you know, we were on the right side of the road, we had drivers on the wrong side, most of them. They had both kinds of vehicles, but the majority, the driver sat on the right side. But... there were a lot of automobiles, but it was not as congested as we experienced in a visit to the Philippines. That was pandemonium plus.
0: Okay. The infrastructure, pretty good across the country, or just in the cities, or when you're on the road out in the outback?
2: Roads in the city of Yangon, the main roads were nice. Mm-hmm. They had good roads there. You get outside of the city, into the villages and so forth, and the roads became very difficult too.
1: It could take us 5 hours to go 60 miles.
0: Shopping day, groceries. Was it difficult to find things?
1: No. In fact, I've been missing it very much since we've been home. We had what we call the wet market, just half a block from our apartment, where we could buy fresh vegetables and flowers and fabric and meats. We never did buy them there, though, because it was a little unusual the way they...
0: Hanging unrefrigerated.
1: Right.
0: Yes.
1: And then there was a wonderful fruit market just another half block from there that was open 24 hours. Well, it was open until midnight every day, and you could buy fresh fruits of every kind, and it was wonderful. And they do have nice supermarkets, and we could basically get about anything that we needed. So it was not bad. My first experience at the supermarket was the day we arrived, and the couple we were replacing, Sister Hatch, took us to the supermarket so we could get some groceries to tide us over. And the money there is chats, and the largest denomination is the 1,000 chat bill, which is a dollar in U.S. dollars.
0: Okay.
1: My grocery bill was 60,000 chats, and it took me longer to count out the 60,000 chats than it did to actually put the groceries in my shopping cart. So that was unique experience.
0: You felt like you'd just dropped a whole bunch of money all of a sudden.
1: Yes. But I had bought a big block of cheese, which I was sharing with the other missionary couple, and that hiked the bill up quite a bit.
0: Okay. Let's talk about there is one branch, is that correct?
1: Yes.
0: It's in Yangon?
1: Mm-hmm.
2: Yes.
0: And tell me a little bit about that. Are they natives? Are they people that have moved into the area from... Tell us about the membership there.
2: Most of them are local people. The branch president was just a young man. How was he, about 20?
1: 27.
2: 27 years old.
1: Maybe
2: prior
1: now,
2: to his being selected, most of the branch presidency was handled by the missionaries. Mm-hmm. But when we arrived, they had a native that was the branch president, and he had native counselors and was doing just a fantastic job. Branch is not that old. It's about,
1: 6 years?
2: Six years old. And we had a nice rented home that had been renovated. In fact, the owner allowed them to build a separate building on the side and made it into our chapel area. And it was a very nice building. Bishop Edgley came to visit us, and he told us we needed to be very proud of the facility that we had.
1: I'm grateful, because he hadn't seen that nice a building in Southeast Asia. So
2: it was very nice, and most of them, the one difficulty was transportation for members to come to church, because none of them have individual automobiles or anything. They had to rely on busing or bicycles or whatever, was available for them to come. There were a lot of taxis, but taxis were expensive. And so it became very difficult sometimes for all of them to be there. But we usually had about 40 that were out to church on Sunday. And that worked out very well.
0: Now, you use the term missionaries. These are senior missionaries.
2: Senior missionaries.
0: Right? So there are
2: no young missionaries
1: in the country. Just two senior couples.
0: Okay.
1: Two senior couples.
0: Very interesting. So, Sister Merkley, did you go to Relief Society? Is it Friday, Saturday? What day is the worship?
1: Sunday.
0: So it is Sunday.
1: The same as here. I actually helped in the primary.
0: Oh, okay.
1: And that was a wonderful experience for me. The other senior sister was the Relief Society president and had a lot of responsibility that way.
0: Do you play the piano, by the way?
1: You know, I do not. Oh. And if there are people out there listening who are planning missions, learn to play the piano. Because we had to use a tape player, and a CD player, and the primary songs on CDs. It worked out all right, but there were many, many times that I wished I had
0: very
1: been able to play.
0: Do they speak any English, or are you listening to primary completely in another language?
1: There are no church materials in the Burmese language, mm-hmm. which is the language they speak there. So we taught the primary songs in English, mm-hmm. and when I taught a primary lesson, then the primary president, who was the branch president's wife, would translate for me. Mm. But they are learning English, and the children could easily read the words to the songs, you know, and so we learned them in English.
0: Any baptisms in the 18 month you were there?
2: Did you get? Yes, we saw. Was about eight,
0: and families or actually
2: mostly individuals.
0: Oh, okay. Mm-hmm.
2: But we baptized one father, and we were able to baptize one of his daughters a little later. And then there were other members of that family that were investigating when we left. And I'm sure one of the difficult parts is that many times they'll come and become a part of the branch, and then like. The goal of most of them, if they can go abroad, or they want to go abroad, and we lose many of our members going into Malaysia or some of these other areas, and so we have to recruit more and more as they come. One of the neat things, when we arrived there, we had six missionaries that had been called from that small branch that were serving in the world. Two of them here in America. Two of them down in New Zealand, and two in Australia.
0: Mm-hmm.
2: And we were able to experience all six of those returning back to the branch and being there. Two of them later left and are in BYU Hawaii now, going to school. One is here in Salt Lake attending Salt Lake Community College. And a young sister has been called to serve a mission and is now serving up in Pocatello, Idaho. And we were able to meet her when she came on her mission and help her get to the MTC. And these are going to be the backbone of that branch in the future. We can just see great strides happening as these members mature in, you know, church protocol and are able to come back and be a part of that program.
0: You talk about the youth being the backbone, and it would appear to me that it is very difficult for them to sustain life as members of the church because of family situations and in the country. Is that correct?
2: That is correct. And so welfare is a big issue in Myanmar, and is something that the elder that was serving with us was working with constantly, trying to help the members realize that they needed to learn, you know, to be self-reliant and to try to provide for their own needs and means. Because at a point there, the aid became a reason for joining the church. And so this was an issue that they had to deal with.
0: Tell us about the projects that you were involved in. It's taken me a long time to get there, but this is so fascinating. What type of projects, the first thing you tackled when you got there?
2: We arrived the 1st of March, the 1st of May.
1: The end of March.
2: The end of March. It was the 1st of March when we were in the MTC, but the end of March and the first week in May was when the cyclone hit the southern end of the country.
0: Mm-hmm.
2: The first cyclone that they have ever known of to hit that part of the country. And it was a devastating experience.
0: How far is that from Yangon, where you were?
2: It came
0: staying?
2: Right over the top of
0: right
2: Yangon.
0: Over the top,
1: right,
0: okay.
1: Over the top of us.
2: We just slept right through it.
1: Well, it actually woke us up at 4 in the morning. And we got up and looked out the bedroom window and saw the big, huge tree across from our apartment swaying in the not swaying, just being buffeted by the wind. And then we went back to bed and got up at 6 o'clock, and the tree was on the ground, along with about 75% of the other trees in the city.
0: You must be great sleepers to make it through.
2: We had a real nice place where we were living, and there wasn't a whole lot that we could do. So,
0: were there warnings? The country, you know, have sirens or anything that there's a cyclone coming?
2: But they did announce, and people knew that there was a cyclone coming.
0: Mm-hmm.
2: But as we were talking with Red Cross, Myanmar Red Cross, and so forth, they sent representatives out to tell the people that this bad storm was coming, and the people said, "Oh, we have been through storms. We're fine. Everything will be okay."
0: Okay.
2: But they had absolutely no idea what was coming. And as a result, it created a large wave of water, some places as high as 15 feet, that swept across the southern delta of the country. And it's estimated that from 150 to 300,000 lives were lost.
0: My goodness.
2: During that cyclone. They have no way of knowing the exact number because there are no census or anything, you know, in all of the villages.
0: So this has happened to you the first couple of weeks out. What do you do?
1: We've been there 6 weeks.
0: What do you do?
2: We went to church on Sunday morning, and immediately, you know, our first thought was we need to make contact and find out the branch members so that we could see that they were all right. We had no fatalities or injuries for branch members, but we did find a couple of families that had homes that were
1: destroyed
2: and others that were damaged. Many homes lost their roof, and so those needed to be replaced. But they're such a resilient people. They were out gathering up all the tin and putting it back on the roof, and because that was the big issue with lots of rain and water. They needed to protect themselves, you know, from the water that was falling.
0: So you assess the situation, then do you call someone and say, "Here's what we need," or someone contact you? What happens next?
2: We contacted Hong Kong. Told them
1: our
2: the
1: area
2: situation.
1: Supervisors were in Hong Kong.
2: And let them know, you know, what had transpired and followed their direction. And they, over a period of time, you know, they informed us of the aid that was being sent in by the church. And I was given the responsibility to oversee and try to make sure, you know, that things were, they wanted us to just see that they were distributed the way they would like to have it done. But in the country, the government would not allow us out into the Delta area. And so the church used CARE International.
0: Mm-hmm.
2: CARE International, the foreign representatives there could not go out either, but they had Native people that were working for them, and through them, then these goods were able to be distributed to the people out in the Delta area.
0: The Delta area, then, the hardest hit.
1: Yes.
0: And not so much Yangon, where you were,
1: right,
0: but the Delta area.
2: There was a lot of damage in Yangon, but not the flooding or the
1: loss of life.
2: Loss of lives that they experienced out in the Delta area.
0: Yeah. So, what did we bring in? Water?
2: Lots of water hygiene kits.
1: Hygiene kits, tarps.
2: Tarps.
1: Blankets. First aid supplies.
2: A lot of medical supplies were sent in.
0: To these land aircraft in Yangon, where does all this touch down?
2: The aircraft had to land in Bangkok and wait for, and unloaded in Bangkok. And then CARE International later was able to use one of the other organizations to bring those into Yangon, because the government said, "We're glad to receive, you know, the goods, but we want to be the ones to distribute them," and many would not allow that to happen. But CARE was able to bring the goods in, and we were able to go and monitor, you know, the receipt where they were stored in the warehouses to verify that they had been there, and then they were distributed. We were not allowed to go out, which we would like to have done, but we did see, you know, the goods and know that they went out into the area where they were sent for.
0: How long did it take for us to respond to that? How many days do you think before things were on the ground and on their way into the country?
2: For the church's materials, it was about 3 weeks before mm-hmm. they were able to get them in. Mm-hmm. It wasn't that the materials
1: hadn't been sent.
2: It's just that they weren't able to get them into the country.
0: Because of political situation.
1: Right.
2: And it wasn't only the church, it was all organizations all over the world mm-hmm. that were trying to get materials and supplies into the country. They were all having those same difficulties.
0: So we get things kind of back up and running in the country. What's next for you? What was the next project for you?
2: We started out, with that came a lot of need for clean water. We were able to purchase water filter containers and send those out to those areas where there'd been a lot of damage to provide clean water for the people, because the fresh water had all been replaced by seawater, and so they were unable to drink that water. But using the filters that were available there, we were able to provide an opportunity where they could filter the water and take the salt and the other impurities out and have clean water to drink. With that, we also were able to go out and help replace latrines and
1: through the Myanmar Red Cross Society. The Latter-day Saint Charities donated money to them, and they helped replace latrines that had been damaged at schools. And then also
2: we regained permission to help have LDS charities go down into the Delta area and replace some of the schools that had been damaged. Talked to one of the directors of the school program there, and he told us that he was over the Irrawaddy district, which included all of this area. He was responsible for 6,000 schools, 40,000 teachers, and 1.2 million students. And he said after the cyclone, he had 3,000 schools that had been lost.
0: Wow, where do you start?
2: So you can imagine, if they lost that many schools, how many homes? Because the homes in that Delta area were all just small bamboo homes, woven mats on the side for walls, with either a tin roof
1: or a tarp or thatched roofs.
2: So most all of those were just blown away. The only buildings that were more or less structures for people to go into were monasteries or these kinds of more reliable structures that were able to withstand. On a trip, this is kind of an interesting thing. We went down into the Delta when the schools had been built, and we went there to turn them over to the communities. We were meeting with some of the village leaders, and one village leader told us that he was there during the cyclone, and we asked him, well, how did you survive? And he pointed across the river, and he said, see that tree? I hung on to that tree and was able to save my life. But he said, when I got back to my village, my whole family was gone. He says, I lost 26 of my family. And we were talking to them, and in that area where we were building these temporary schools, of the 40,000 people there, they estimated 35,000 of them were swept away. So it was a devastating loss.
0: It's just a rebuilding process that'll go on for years then, I would assume.
2: That's right. And there were other NGOs, especially from Japan and some of these countries, that were coming in and building a lot of replacement homes for those that survived and those that were moving into the area to come and rehabit, the area. When we left, we had an opportunity to go back into that country, that area, and they were real concerned about, being able to plant their paddy, which is rice. Mm-hmm. And the paddy fields were green and lush, and it just looked beautiful after, another year after the cyclone. It reclaimed itself, and it was just looking very wonderful.
0: So they're a very resilient people.
2: Put
0: their head down and go back to work then.
1: That's right. Yeah,
2: they lost thousands of their water buffalo down through that area also, and this became a very big concern. And so the government was trying to bring new animals down for them to use for their farming, because all of their farming is basically done by hand. All of their paddy is planted by hand and harvested by hand, thrashed by hand. And it's just it's a marvelous opportunity to see how they do things.
0: Sister Merkley, did you have mm-hmm. a chance to go into a typical village and see how the whole structure works?
1: Oh, yes, many times.
0: Is there kind of like a chief or a supervisor? Is there a little town square? Is there, how does that work?
1: They have village leaders, and they have blockmasters, I think.
2: Blockmasters,
1: I think.
2: Village,
1: they called them.
2: And then township was, yeah. And township leaders are government leaders that are assigned, you know, there, and they have the responsibility to work with those people and help them. So they have a good structure for leadership in their villages and their programs.
1: There's an organization known as the USDA. When we first got there, we thought, what is the United States Department of Agriculture doing here? But it stands for Union Solidarity Development Association. And they are volunteers who are very active in assessing needs and trying to help the people in many of the areas. A lot of the clean water projects that we did, and the wheelchairs and the prosthetic limbs and things, they were very instrumental in helping us find out where the needs were.
0: Did you have wheelchairs? Do you have an official ceremony somewhere that kind of stands mm-hmm. out in your mind
2: yes.
0: that really touched you?
2: Wheelchairs, this was an interesting thing, and it was difficult for us because we couldn't get permission to have wheelchairs brought into the country with the, you know, those standards and so forth that the church wanted us to do it. And so we finally were able to use a local vendor, order wheelchairs and have them brought in. We also used local a disabled group, and they made wheelchairs. And so we were able to purchase these three-wheeled wheelchairs, mm-hmm. and we were able to distribute those. When we got those into the country, we had a ceremony up in Naypyidaw, which is the new capital of Myanmar, and we went up and were able to be there and meet with the Minister of Social Welfare and present the wheelchairs to them. And it was a very, what kind of ceremony would you want to call it, Janet? Organized, you know.
0: Very formal.
2: Very formal.
1: Yes, all of the donation ceremonies. And they are, that is a big, big, important thing to them. And so they were always very well organized. And
2: it's very interesting. We were talking to a fellow from the embassy, and he told us, he says, you can do things that we can't. We want to be invited to go to meet with them, and he says, you're there. As missionaries, we're able to do things that many others were unable to do. But we had a good relationship with many of the leaders and the programs, and we're able to do things that they really appreciated.
1: Mm-hmm. We had a wonderful partner organization in Myanmar that we worked with. And the president of that organization has worked with Latter-day Saint Charities for many, many years. And he, without him, it would have been a lot more difficult to do the humanitarian projects that the church likes to do in these kinds of countries. But probably our favorite project was the prosthetics, because there is such a huge need for that in that country there.
0: Why is that?
2: A lot of accidents and a lot of mines, yeah. You know, from old conflicts and so forth, and many of them...
0: Landmines.
2: That's
0: mines,
2: right.
1: Yes.
2: And
1: mm-hmm.
2: as a result, there are many in the country.
1: And birth defects.
2: Many birth defects.
1: Birth defects. We had the opportunity to meet a young woman who had been born with only one leg. And she
2: her hands were also deformed.
1: And she is now, I believe she's about 20. And she was just so excited. She never, ever thought it would be possible for her to have a prosthetic leg and to be able to walk with, you know, with her friends. And in fact, she had quit school when she was in the eighth grade because it was just too difficult. And many of her friends didn't want to be with her. And so she quit school. And she, after she received her leg, about a week later, we had the opportunity to see her again. And she was walking without a crutch, without any kind of help. And probably our favorite picture from our mission is her holding the hand of the other senior sister missionary, walking down the road, and she has this huge smile of just pure joy on her face to think that now she could lead a more normal life. She told us that she was going to return to school and that she would be able now to use the family sewing machine, which is a treadle machine because electricity is very unreliable,
0: mm-hmm.
1: and that she also would be able to help care for her mother who was ill. So that was, I think that was probably the one thing that really stands out to us, because that was a very special experience.
2: On our way to present the prosthetic limbs to all of these, and this was a big ceremony, we had one of the generals there as master of ceremonies for the whole thing. He was over the whole Irrawaddy district, very high in the government organization, and he was very complimentary of what LDSC was doing, you know, to help the people there. But the story that I want to tell you about is on our way there. As we were traveling, we were in a van, and we were going across the country, and all of a sudden, the van had a problem. We could hear the fan belt flipping and so forth, and so we got out, and the driver got underneath, and he says, oh, it's not one of the essential ones. It just goes to the air conditioning. We can get a little ways, you know, with it. And so, but he had, took a while for him to get it, but it was twisted, so it wasn't running the way it's supposed to be.
0: Uh-huh.
2: And so we had to stop at a little shop along the road to have that repaired. Well, when we stopped, Sister Merkley and some of the others went into the home, which was nothing more than just a little hut there, and there sat a little girl. She was all 8 years old, and at birth, both of her hands and both of her legs had been broken. And when they healed, they were deformed. She was unable to walk. She could use her hands a little bit now, but was unable to go to school. And to look at her, you would think she was only 2 or 3 years old. She was just a small, very small baby, looked like. But because of that, being broke down, we were able to meet that little girl. The organization we worked with happened to have a small child's wheelchair still available, and so we were able to take that out and present it to this young girl. And the family, they were just thrilled. They had no idea that they would ever have anything like this that would be made available for their child. And they said now they would be able to take the little girl to church. They happened to be Christian. And they were able to, they said, now we can maybe take her to school where she will be able to learn. And it was just a real humbling, wonderful experience.
0: Difficult to find or unusual to find Christians?
2: During the period of time that England was there in what they called Burma at
0: mm-hmm,
2: that time,
0: mm-hmm.
2: The Baptists came in and made a pretty good stronghold, and there were a few other faiths that came. And when the country was taken over by the local government again, they grandfathered the privilege for all of those faiths to remain. And so you will find pockets of Christians throughout the country, and very strong.
1: There are several different ethnic groups of people, and some of them are traditionally Christian.
0: Mm-hmm. They speak Burmese.
2: They do.
1: They also have their own ethnic languages.
0: Oh, okay.
2: About 138 different dialects.
0: And you had an opportunity, I understand, to teach English?
1: Yes.
0: Tell us a little bit about that.
1: Oh, that was a wonderful experience. It took a lot of time because there was a lot of preparation involved, but it probably was the thing that made us more visible as far as contacting people. And we taught English classes at our branch meeting house, and on some days there would be upwards of 150 young people there. And we determined that the average age probably was about 22. And that is where a lot of our young people became interested in the church. We also hosted a family home evening at our apartment. And they would come and, learn more in a gospel setting that way. But
0: so there are ways to talk about the gospel in the country.
1: Yes.
0: That's not anything that's just forbidden for you to do.
2: The only thing they would not did not want us to do is go out, and formally contact families and so forth. But we could invite people to come to church and do those kinds of things. But, it wasn't that they were so strict that we couldn't say, who we were and what we were doing.
0: Before we wind this up, anything that I've missed, anything, experiences that you want to talk about?
2: One of the things that I think people need to understand, it's you think of going over there and you kind of get a little bit of fear, wondering, what's going to happen? That was one of the neatest things when we got into the country, to realize that we were there and they were the most wonderful, congenial, friendly people that we would ever want to be. There was never a time that we felt threatened or that we felt unsafe. It was just a wonderful, wonderful experience to be in that country and to meet those wonderful people, some of the most wonderful people in the world. We just really loved it while we were there.
0: As you look back, there's a moment when the bags are packed and they're thrown in the Toyota and you're on your way to the airport and you're looking back. What are your tender moments of what are you thinking back? What are you thinking back on?
1: Oh, how much we are going to miss the people that we'd grown to love so much. And when we got to the airport, there were probably 20 of our English class students who were there to send us off, and just realizing it was harder to leave to come home than it was to leave to go, because we knew we would see our family again. Mm-hmm. But we, we're not sure that we'll ever see some of those people again. But it's the internet has been wonderful because we've been able to keep in contact with quite a few of the people that we grew to love there. And so, just missing the experience of being on a mission and being able to focus, on serving the Lord and realizing that the Lord is in charge. And I think that was the thing that strengthened my testimony more than anything, was just knowing that the Lord is aware of all these people wherever they might live and knows their needs and is orchestrating the things that happen to help them. And so it was
2: one of the common comments that we heard from many of those in our English classes and so forth, as they learned what we were doing with humanitarian efforts in their country, they would say, I want to be just like you. Mm-hmm. We want to do this. We want to help people. We want to be able to do that kind of service to others. They were very sensitive to that kind of thing. In fact, one young man, Sunday, he came to visit church. And as he was going out, he saw the pictures of the missionaries on the bulletin board there. And he said, what are they doing? And I was able to explain to him, that they were missionaries out teaching about the church and the teachings of the church. And he says, oh, I want to do that. I want to do that. What do I have to do that? And I said, well, Richard, first thing you're going to have to do is you're going to have to become a member of the church. And, you know, he that didn't turn him off. And it was about a year later, he actually did join the church and has just become a real strength in the branch. And so these seeds are being planted that are maturing and starting to grow and develop in that country.
0: And it's because of your selflessness, because of your testimonies that all this is happening. We appreciate that you would take 18 months and serve with these people. And what great, it sounds like you just had a great time.
1: Oh, it was a wonderful, wonderful experience. It really was. Yeah. Something that we would do again in a minute if we had the opportunity.
0: We appreciate you coming by today. You've been listening to Faith in Action. We're visiting today with Errol and Janet Merkley, who served in Myanmar as humanitarian missionaries. Thanks for coming by.
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5: A few years ago, when I was serving in the South America Northwest area and living in Peru, I had a beautiful experience that I would like to share with you. It happened when I was returning home after a busy weekend of assignments. After finally completing the airport immigration process, I found a friendly taxi driver waiting for me from our usual taxi service. He took me to his car, and I sat in the back, ready to relax and enjoy a quiet trip home. After driving a few blocks, the driver received a phone call from his supervisor, telling him I took the wrong taxi. A different car was reserved for me, and the supervisor asked him to take me back to the airport if I wanted to change cars. I told him it was not necessary and we could keep going. After a few minutes of silence, he looked at me through the rear view mirror and asked, "You are Mormon, aren't you?" Well, after that inviting question, I knew my quiet moments were over. I could not resist exploring where his question would take us. I learned that his name was Omar, his wife's name was Maria Teresa, and they had two children, Carolina, age 14, and Rodrigo, age 10. Omar had been a member of the church since he was a child. His family was active, but at some point, his parents stopped going to church. Omar became completely inactive when he was 15. He was then 40 years old. At that moment, I realized I did not take the wrong taxi. It was not a coincidence. I told him who I was and that I was in his taxi because the Lord was calling him back to his fold. We then talked about the time he and his family were active members of the church. He had fond memories of sweet family home evening moments and some primary songs. He then softly saying a few words of, I am a child of God. After getting his address, phone number, and permission to share with his bishop, I told him I would find a way to be in the chapel on his first day back to church. We finished our trip from the airport to my home, as well our little trip to his past, and we went our separate ways. A few weeks later, his bishop called me, telling me Omar was planning to attend church on a certain Sunday. I told him I would be there. That Sunday, Omar was there with his son. His wife and daughter were not yet interested. A few months later, his bishop called me again, this time to tell me that Omar would be baptizing his wife and his two children, and invite me to be there. Here is the picture of that Sunday where they were confirmed members of the church. That same Sunday, I told Omar and his family that if they were prepared in 1 year, I would be honored to perform their sealing in the Lima Temple. Here is a picture of that memorable moment for all of us taken 1 year later. Why I'm sharing this experience with you? I'm sharing for two purposes. First, to address those good members that for some reason have fallen away from the restored gospel of Jesus Christ. And second, to also address those participating members today who maybe are not being as faithful to their covenants as they should be. In both cases, generations ahead of them are impacted, and blessings and promises that were reserved for their posterities are at risk. Let's start with the first scenario. Good members who left the covenant path, as happened with my Peruvian friend Omar. When I asked him why he decided to return, he said it was because he and his wife felt their children would be happier in life with the gospel of Jesus Christ. He felt it was about time to go back to church for the sake of their children. It is so sad when we come across inactive members or non-members of the church who at one time had the gospel within their families and lost it because of their parents or grandparents' decision to take a break from the church. That decision could have an impact on their posterity forever. Their children and grandchildren have been precluded from the protection and the blessings of the gospel of Jesus Christ in their lives. Even more heartbreaking, they have lost the promises of an eternal family which were there one day. The decision of one has impacted a whole chain of descendants. A legacy of faith has been broken. However, as we know, anything broken can be mended through Jesus Christ. For this reason, please consider this invitation from President Russell M. Nelson. Now, if you have stepped off the path, may I invite you with all the hope of my heart to please come back. Whatever your concerns, whatever your challenges, there is a place for you in this, the Lord's church. You and generations yet unborn will be blessed by your actions now to return to the covenant path. Well, now let's address the second scenario. Today's participating members who maybe are not being as faithful as they should be. Just as yesterday's decisions impact today's realities, decisions of today will impact our future and the future of our family members. President Oaks taught us. The restored gospel of Jesus Christ encourages to think about future. It teaches great ideas about the future to guide our actions today. In contrast, we all know persons who are concerned only with the present. Spend it today, enjoy it today, and take no thought for the future. As we make current decisions, we should always be asking, where will this lead? Will our current decisions lead us to joy now and in eternity, or will they lead us to sorrow and tears? Some may think, we don't need to attend church every Sunday, or we will pay tithing when things get better, or I will not support the church leaders in this subject. But they say, we know the church is true, and we will never leave the gospel of Jesus Christ. Those with thoughts like this do not realize the negative impact this lukewarm type of membership will have on their lives. In the lives of their posterity, the parents may remain active, but the risk of losing their children is high in this life and in eternity. Regarding those who will not inherit celestial glory with their families, the Lord says, these are they who are not valiant in the testimony of Jesus, wherefore they obtain not the crown over the kingdom of our God. Is that what we want for ourselves or our children? Shouldn't we be more valiant and less lukewarm for our own sake and for the sake of our posterity? President Ballard also addressed a similar concern. For some, Christ's invitation to believe and remain continues to be hard. Some disciples struggle to understand a specific church policy or teaching. Others find concern in our history or in the imperfections of some members and leaders, past and present. The decision to walk no more with church members and the Lord's chosen leaders will have a long-term impact that cannot always be seen right now. What a sad legacy to pass along, and for what reason? Whatever it isn't enough to ignore the negative spiritual impact it will create for generations ahead. My dear brothers and sisters, if you are going through one of these two situations I mentioned in my message, please reconsider your course of action. You know there is a plan for us in this life. You know that families can be eternal. Why put yours at risk? Don't be the weak link in this beautiful chain of faith you started or you received as a legacy. Be the strong one. It is your turn to do it, and the Lord can help you. From the bottom of my heart, I invite you to think about it, to look ahead and evaluate where this will lead. And if it's necessary, be valiant enough to reshape your path for the sake of your posterity. In the name of Jesus Christ, amen.
6: Amen.
4: You have been listening to Elder Carlos A. Godoy speaking at the Saturday morning session of the General Conference of the Church, October 2023. 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Presenting on Classic Conference Talks, Elder Neil A. Maxwell's address, The Great Plan of the Eternal God, from the April 1984 Saturday afternoon session. At the time, Elder Maxwell was a member of the Quorum of the 12 Apostles.
7: My public welcome to Elder Nelson and Elder Oaks, choice friends, as they now enter into an even deeper friendship. One of the great blessings flowing from amplifying Latter-day Revelations is the crucial doctrinal framework known as the Marvelous Plan of Salvation, the Plan of Happiness, or Plan of Mercy. However designated, it represents what Amulek called the Great Plan of the Eternal God, without which mankind would unavoidably perish. The plan is a most stunning example of the precious perspective of the gospel of Jesus Christ. Furthermore, full faith in the Lord Jesus Christ includes and requires full faith in his Father's plan of salvation. President Brigham Young declared, "The spirit of revelation must be in each and every individual to know the plan of salvation and keep in that path which leads them to the presence of God." So vital is this framework that if one stays or strays outside it, he risks provinciality and misery. In fact, most human misery represents ignorance of or non-compliance with the plan. A cessation of such mortal suffering will not come otherwise. Hence, the Lord, who has freely shared this vital knowledge with us, has urged us to teach the fundamentals of this plan freely. At the center of the Father's plan is Jesus Christ, mankind's Redeemer. Yet, as foreseen, many judge Jesus to be a thing of naught, or consider him merely a man. Whether others deny or delimit Jesus, for us he is our Lord and Savior. Comparatively, brothers and sisters, it matters very little what people think of us, but it matters very much what we think of him. It matters very little, too, what others say we are. What matters is who we say Jesus is. For instance, we appreciate not only the towering divinity of Jesus Christ, but his breathtaking mobility and the scope of his shepherding. The resurrected Jesus revisited the Middle East scene of his mortal messiahship, then some souls in the Americas, and then his other lost sheep. In his selfless plan, the Lord doeth nothing save it be for the benefit of the children of men. He labors lovingly and constantly, as Moses and Jeremiah declared, for our good always. In his grand design, his work and glory are to bring to pass the immortality and eternal life of man. Thus, even when we truly learn to love God, we must humbly acknowledge that he loved us first. Meanwhile, Shakespeare was not very wide of the mark in writing All the World's a Stage, but not for play.

of history and the unnecessary human misery, but he also saw the triumph of God's plan. Another prophet exclaimed, God made these things known unto us that we might not perish, because he loveth our souls. Therefore in his mercy he doth visit us by his angels, that the plan of salvation might be made known unto us. It took visits by angels in our day too, in order to instruct us anew regarding God's plan of salvation, and to reassure us that mortality is not a conclusive and massive mausoleum, and that death is not extinction. Alma faced an awful and anguish moment when he felt that he might actually become extinct, both body and soul. Then he remembered his father's prophecies concerning the coming of one Jesus Christ, a Son of God, to atone for the sins of the world. In a moment of deep intellectual humility, his mind caught hold upon this thought. Out came Alma's great soul cry, O Jesus, thou Son of God, have mercy upon me. Purpose replaced pain. Joy swallowed up despair, as Alma apparently viewed God upon his throne, and he longed to join God. Such longing for a heavenly home is real, especially in view of how this life is designed. After all, brothers and sisters, when we rejoice in beautiful scenery, great art, and great music, it is but the flexing of instincts acquired in another place and another time. Life turns out, however, to be just what one would expect of a deliberately constructed proving and tutoring experience, which features opportunities, choices, and deprivations. Furthermore, there is no way around. The only way to go is through. And what a through it is. Even so, for us mistake-prone mortals, this plan of mercy provides for recognition and redress of error and for the resumption of interrupted individual development. Redemptive and refining provisions are made. For brave Peter, faltering and sinking on the churning waves, and yet knowing to whom to look to live, and crying out, Lord, save me. For a meek Moses, struggling with people fatigue, and with all the burdens of leadership. For a Jonah, seeking to substitute Tarshish, but still reaching Nineveh, and thereby receiving a great lesson in compassion. For erring Oliver Cowdery, Martin Harris, and Thomas B. Marsh, to recover their spiritual poise and vote with their feet by traveling westward to rejoin in reconciliation and to sustain the plan and its enunciating Latter-day prophets. Hence, brothers and sisters, for the faithful, our finest hours are sometimes during or just following our darkest hours. It is an incredible irony, therefore, that some complainingly attempt to use the very tutoring process of the Lord against him, or resent the reality that we are to walk by faith during this mortal experience. Yet, as practical and spiritual President Brigham Young said, there is no saving faith merely upon acknowledging a fact. Furthermore, since this life is such a brief experience, there must be regular exit routes, some easy, some hard, some sudden, others lingering. Therefore, we cannot presume, even by faith, to block all these exits all the time and for all people. Nor, if possessed of full eternal perspective, would we desire so to do. Since certain recollections are withheld, we do not now see the end from the beginning, but God does. Meanwhile, we are in what might be called the murky middle. And therein, however, we can still truly know that God loves us individually and perfectly, even though we cannot always explain the meaning of all things happening to us or around us. Enclosed in this mortal cocoon or classroom, we would be totally provincial in outlook, except for faith in and knowledge of the great plan of the eternal God. Hence, Christ's doctrines pertaining to the plan of salvation stand like sentinel scriptures to mark and light the way. His gospel guardrails line the straight

0: a narrow path to steady us, nudge us, and even jar us for the sake of our spiritual safety. So much more than a matter of abstract theology, this great plan can focus daily life. Its truths are crucial to how we see ourselves, others, life, the Lord, and even the universe, or how we view a baby, or death, or the praise and honors of the world. This plan constitutes the mother lode of meaning and can cradle us conceptually amid any concern. Its truths and perspectives permit us to distinguish between a great book and mere want ads, between vengeance and justice, rage and righteous indignation, and pleasure and happiness. With an understanding of God's plan of salvation, the rejoicing, the striving, the suffering, the tutoring, and the enduring experiences of life all play their part in an intelligible process of helping us, if we will, to become as the Savior beckoningly invited, even as I am. This individual development sometimes requires the march of a Zion's camp, or an arduous hole-in-the-rock trek, or special classrooms like the settlements in northern Mexico, wherein special individuals were fashioned. Those episodes, however, had nothing to do with real estate, but everything to do with our second estate. Hence, in submitting knowingly and meekly to this plan, we cannot say to the Lord that we are willing to surrender, but only on our terms. There are no conditions in unconditional surrender. Even with all of its interior consistency, however, the plan cannot bring true happiness to anyone whose life is grossly inconsistent with its standards. It cannot fully enfold him who is too worried about being taken in. It has no place of honor for one too concerned with losing his place in the secular synagogue. Though the plan reflects a caring father and a savior, believers in the plan are not automatically immune to the consuming cares of the world. The plan places a striking emphasis on present human freedom to choose. Yet some of our present circumstances may reflect previous agreements, now forgotten, but once freely made. The plan always points the way, but does not always smooth the way, since individual development requires an opposition in all things. The Lord will give us the needed intellectual and spiritual confirmation concerning his plan, but on his terms and in his own way. If any man will do his will, he shall know of the doctrine, whether it be of God or whether I speak of myself. Truly, of all the errors mortals could make, God's plan of salvation is the wrong thing to be wrong about. No error could be more enormous or more everlasting in its consequences. No wonder this church and its people go to such great lengths and expense to share the fullness of the gospel concerning this plan. No wonder the Lord wants the plan taught plainly and repetitively. And why not? It's God's plan, not ours. And given the unimpressive outcomes of man's plans to solve the world's problems, aren't we glad? Furthermore, of all the things about which we might converse, as Jacob wrote, why not speak of the atonement of Christ? Why not, brothers and sisters? This event arches over all of human history as a redeeming God and Savior Son pressed onward with the great plan of happiness. Yes, in the plan, God would have us be happy, but first we had to be free to choose. God's gift to us of this moral agency tells us wonderful things about his beneficial and developmental purposes. Our abuse of that agency tells us awful things about ourselves. Yet on this mortal stage, we see great moments of mercy, stirring celebrations of compassion, striking selflessness, and quiet and constant heroism among people of all creeds and colors and cultures. This should not surprise us. After all, whose spirit children are we? Unsurprisingly, therefore, this mortal school produces some soaring triumphs, but also a history filled with individual mistakes. But we should not blame the school. nor the curriculum, least of all the schoolmaster. Furthermore, we dare not lecture him on the plight of his students. Meanwhile, brothers and sisters, no one ever promised us that discipleship in the last days would be a picnic in the park. Former periods of stress can guide us. When the earlier coming of Jesus was imminent, signs abounded. Still, for some, there were doubtings, but the faithful prevailed and were vindicated. There were determined detractors then, mocking the faith of believers, briefly creating a great uproar, even rejoicing over the seeming prospect that the faith of Christ's followers would be in vain. It was not. Members kept the faith, and the faith kept them. For today's spiritually attuned, the reassurances will be there as with Elisha's young servant. Encircled by an outnumbering enemy, the young man rightly sought reassurance from the prophet and seer, who told him, "Fear not, for they that be with us are more than they that be with them." But the young man could count, and clearly it did not look that way to him. Until after the prophet's prayer in his behalf, then the young man's eyes were opened, and he saw the mountain filled with horses and chariots of fire. All will be well now, as anciently, because the Lord's covenant keepers have his echoing assurance, "And they shall be my people, and I will be their God, and I will give them one heart and one way, that they may fear me forever, for the good of them and their children after them. And I will make an everlasting covenant with them, that I will not turn away from them to do them good. I so testify and assure in apostolic authority and in the holy name of Jesus Christ. Amen."
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4: Our children can't stop talking about us. They love small-town life, Graham and Colleen Mishbach. They loved it so much that when retired, they bought a home in Levan, Utah, a sparkle of a town in central Utah, population 450. They planned to live out the rest of their lives there in quiet peace. But it wasn't long before Graham, a retired school and clinical psychologist, and Colleen felt a yearning to do something to benefit others. That simple yearning grew until it bore fruit. A letter from the First Presidency calling them to serve a humanitarian mission for the church in Hyderabad, India. When they arrived in the city of more than 4 million people, they were alone, the only church humanitarian couple in the city. And so much need, poverty, hunger, sickness, disability, desperation. How could they even begin? Where could they begin? They discovered a school for the blind. The children had so little. A rope led outside to the one toilet that all the children used. Through the contacts they made within the city, they built 6 new toilets. They acquired and installed Braille typewriters. Sister Mishbach noticed how beautifully the children sang and organized a choir made up of students from the school. The children entered a talent competition sponsored by a television station and won first, second, and third place. They worked with the mentally challenged. Brother Mishbach organized parent groups and taught parenting skills. The Mishbachs felt so blessed by their labors in India that they submitted their names for a second mission, this time packing their bags for Nepal. There, they discovered a leper hospital founded by Mother Teresa that had fallen into disrepair after she had left. The Mishbachs went to work once again, binding up wounds, providing bandages, bringing in blankets, clothing, baskets of fruit, and nourishing food. Sister Mishbach taught music at local schools. With the help of church humanitarian resources, they provided books for schools, water in villages where there was none to drink, and Brother Mishbach assisted local teachers with additional training. "We could have stayed home and been content," Brother Mishbach says, "but we know we are needed so much more here. As a consequence, we feel much closer to the Prophet and to our Savior. I wanted our children to understand more than their little world. I wanted them to understand better the example of the Savior and how He walked among the poor and ministered to them." The Mishbach speak not so much of the difficulties as they do of blessings. They speak of Graham, who, once diagnosed with cancer, now has a clean bill of health. They speak of two children who became active in the church. And they speak of how their lives are filled with meaning, joy, and a sense of accomplishment. "One of our children wrote us a letter," Brother Mishbach says. "In it, they said they couldn't stop talking about us to their friends." Brother and Sister Mishbach hope their example will inspire their children and grandchildren to go and do the same. They look forward to talking with them in person, but won't be able to do that for another year and a half, when they return home from serving a third mission, this time working with the homeless, the elderly, and the street children who live in the city of Bangkok, Thailand.
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6: I'm Ben Godfrey, and today I'm joined by Heidi Green. Welcome.
7: Thank you. I'm happy to be here.
6: And also joined by one of the story editors from the Saints Project, Angela Hallstrom. Welcome, Angela.
8: Hello, I'm glad to be here as well.
6: In today's episode, we're going to be talking about Chapter 6 of Saints, The Gift and Power of God. And just to remind our listeners, last episode we left off, and Joseph is at a pretty low point. In fact, the whole Smith family, and Emma, Joseph lost his child. They've lost the 116 pages of the manuscript. He's lost the plates. They've been taken away. He doesn't have the Urim and Thummim. His translation is stopped. What were your impressions of this moment and Joseph getting the plates back?
8: Well, as a story editor and I'm a writer, that's my background, you're kind of he's at the bottom and he needs to kind of climb back out of where he's found himself and start to gain confidence again and start to be able to trust that he's been forgiven for his mistakes and that the Lord will continue to bless him so that he can keep translating.
7: Look. Yeah, I also thought it's kind of interesting because sometimes you think that they just move on pretty quickly, but it is a little bit of a process of him getting it back and kind of having that experience with the Lord to say, okay, now I need to move forward. But it's not like overnight. He's just ready to go. Yeah. But he has to take some time. And I think we all experience that when we go through something.
6: He takes it pretty hard, you know. He let the Lord down by sending the pages away to basically satisfy man.
8: Yes.
6: Let's read just a clip here from the book.
9: "The Lord urged Joseph to remember his mercy. 'Repent of that which thou hast done,' he commanded, 'and thou art still chosen.' Once again he called Joseph to be his prophet and seer, yet he warned him to heed his word. 'Except thou do this,' he declared, 'thou shalt be delivered up and become as other men, and have no more gift.'"
6: How do you think that might have felt to, on one hand, be told, "You can do this," but on the other hand, there's a little bit of a rebuke there.
8: Yes. And I also think it's important to remember that Joseph is learning line upon line to be a translator, to use his gift. And I think just as anyone who suffers a setback in something that you, if you're an athlete or a performer, where you feel like you're at the top of your game and then you get knocked down, and you have to build your own confidence back up in order to be able to access that gift again. I think the Lord is also making that clear to Joseph, that you need to be able to repent in order to gain the confidence that you need to use your gift.
6: Right. One of the things that I've always thought interesting about that particular revelation in the Doctrine and Covenants, I don't know. I guess maybe I'm just too proud, but I think as a prophet, how hard is it to write down a rebuke from the Lord about yourself? It's always kind of been a testimony to me that Joseph records it right there. He's in trouble, and the Lord told him he's in trouble.
7: Mm-hmm. That's such a good point. I recently even just had a conversation with my dad, and he brought up something, and I was like, that's really true. And I kind of walked away, and I was like, I'm not going to let him know that was a good point. I'm just going to take it, you know. And I think that you're totally right. I didn't even think about the fact that, you know, he actually had to write that down for everybody else to be witness to it, where we just kind of want to take it and walk away. And so I can only imagine those feelings, because when you do get corrected, it doesn't always feel good. And sometimes we're just like, well, Joseph, he made a mistake, so he should have been rebuked, you know. But when we take that internally, it's like, I don't actually want anyone to know that this happened. Exactly. And I'm just going to go take that little bit of advice and move on. But he really is putting himself out there. And it definitely is relatable to me.
8: And I think there's a line in the history in Saints that says, as prophets of old, I have recorded this rebuke. And I think that's one reason why it's important in our history to show that even our leaders, even our prophets, have times where they have made mistakes, where they need to learn from those mistakes. That's what we see in the Bible. That's what we see in the Book of Mormon. That's what we see in Saints.
6: Absolutely. At this time, Joseph is in Harmony. He's with the Hale family. Angela, as a story writer, do we have any good elements of a story happening and some dynamics?
8: There's so much good tension at this point in the narrative. And I think of this from Emma's perspective, that she has moved back to her parents' town, is living very close by, and her father does not like her husband and is suspicious of him. Mm-hmm. And I'm sure there's a lot of tension there. And as we talked about in the last podcast, in chapter 5, she has recently just lost a child, and they lost the manuscript. There are many issues that they are having to deal with just domestically in their home life, to be able to move forward and be productive in working on the translation.
6: So they're nearby. Isaac Hale is not friendly. Mm-hmm. He's antagonistic. Let's just listen to what happens in the home.
9: Before closing his words, the Lord made a declaration. If the people of this generation harden not their hearts, he said, I will establish my church. Joseph reflected on these words as Martin copied the revelation. He and Emma then listened as Martin read it back to check its accuracy. As they read, Emma's father came into the room and listened. When they finished, he asked whose words they were. The words of Jesus Christ, Joseph and Emma explained.
6: So what was Isaac's reaction to hearing this?
8: Well, he is skeptical. And he has been skeptical of the plates. He was allowed to heft the box.
6: Right.
8: But as Joseph was commanded, he was not allowed to show the plates to anyone. And that was very irritating to Isaac Hale, to not be able to see the plates. And now this man who claims to have these gold plates, who has married his daughter without his permission, is saying that he's speaking for Jesus Christ.
6: Right.
8: Which I can imagine would be, if you're already skeptical, would be difficult.
7: Yeah, you can imagine just in your own relationships when you're kind of like, is that person doing what, you know, they say they are, and you kind of already have those feelings. Mm-hmm. I can only imagine the tension that's there, and kind of they've already gone through this moment together, you know, losing the plates and they're having this tension with their dad. I mean, I can just, I'm not married, but I can relate to Emma and like some of those feelings, how you, she probably doesn't want to disappoint her parents. Yes. And she's just trying to keep the peace with everybody. Yes. And yeah, here she is when her dad comes in, and hopefully, mm-hmm, I'm sure she was hoping that he would feel something, but.
8: But it's also striking to me how confidently they answered that, yeah, question. You know, whose words are these? And Jesus and confidently Christ, saying, these are the words of Jesus Christ.
6: And really, it's an amazing moment, because as far as I know, this is the first moment when Joseph knows the Lord's going to establish a church.
8: Yes.
6: Before this, it's really not clear to him. He knows he has new scripture to bring forth and to teach people about the fullness of the gospel. But this is the moment where we learn there's going to be a church that comes from this. Well, Joseph needs some help, right? And as we move along in the chapter, we're going to translate the Book of Mormon. We're going to start this process again. And there's a new character that comes into the story. Who is that, and what's his backstory?
8: So we meet Oliver Cowdery, and he is a teacher and a tutor who has been living with the Smith family, and learns about Joseph and starts to become curious.
7: I thought it was interesting in the book, it did mention that, did Oliver know about Joseph before? It kind of sounded like he kind of knew who he was, so he asked for the Smiths to let him in. And from what I understand from the book, which I thought was interesting, it's not like that was totally out of the normal in the day. If, yeah, he was a teacher, they kind of travel to where they're going to teach, and then they live with the family in the area. But it sounded like he kind of knew something about, yeah, it a little bit, and he had some curiosity towards it.
6: You're right. The book does mention that. He'd heard about the Smiths and this gold Bible, as the townspeople were calling it. And he asked, if my memory serves, at the end of his teaching time to go and stay with them and to visit. And then another little clip here from the book, we learn what happens after he stayed with the family, and they've basically confided in him and told him what's going on. This is what we hear.
9: One spring day, as rain was falling hard against the Smith's roof, Oliver told the family he wanted to go to Harmony to help Joseph when the school term was over. Lucy and Joseph Sr. urged him to ask the Lord if his desires were right. Retiring to his bed, Oliver prayed privately to know if what he had heard about the gold plates was true. The Lord showed him a vision of the gold plates and Joseph's efforts to translate them. A peaceful feeling rested over him, and he knew then that he should volunteer to be Joseph's scribe.
6: At this moment, we have our school teacher. Heidi, what do you think about this moment for Oliver?
7: Well, I think that must have been a little intimidating, but he had this experience, and he obviously has the background because he was a teacher, he's educated, to be a scribe. But I can only imagine being like, I'll do it. I'll be your scribe. And he probably knew somewhat about the situation, but I don't know. Was that kind of out of the ordinary for him to come and say, like, hey, I'll be your scribe? Or how did that kind of happen?
6: I think it was a bit out of the ordinary. And I think especially the answer was out of the ordinary.
8: Yes. And I think when he received that revelatory experience from the Lord, that gave him the confidence to say, I'm more than just a curious man who would like to learn more about this.
7: Yeah, that's a great point.
8: This gold Bible. I want to know if this is real and if this is of God. And so he receives this spiritual confirmation and has this revelatory experience that tells him that he has a calling as well. And I think it's interesting that when you look back at Martin Harris, when you look back at other people who were involved, the Lord will give them their own revelatory experiences to show them that they have their own role to play, that they are an important person in bringing forth the restoration of the gospel.
7: I really like that too, because he's not expecting them to just follow along. Like, the Lord will give them their own experience.
8: Yes.
7: Just like each of us. Like,
6: right,
7: if we really want to have that relationship with God, he'll give it to us.
8: Yes.
6: Here it is in Saints, like right here at the very beginning. Oliver, mm-hmm, ask, get your own answer.
8: Yes.
6: And Oliver becomes a witness later, you know. Mm-hmm. But really, his first time to see the gold plates is in vision in response to this question, should I go and help? So it's a miraculous and a marvelous experience. Lots of people today are very, very curious. There's tons of interest in how did this work? What were the mechanics of the translation process like? Let's listen to another little clip here from Saints that talks about what it was like once Oliver and Joseph began translating.
9: Meanwhile, Joseph and Oliver started translating. They worked well together, weeks on end, frequently with Emma in the same room going about her daily work. Sometimes Joseph translated by looking through the interpreters and reading in English the characters on the plates. Often he found a single seer stone to be more convenient. He would put the seer stone in his hat, place his face into the hat to block out the light, and peer at the stone. Light from the stone would shine in the darkness, revealing words that Joseph dictated as Oliver rapidly copied them down.
7: I always heard about the seer stones, but, you know, when you see pictures or something of it, I never really saw a hat. So I just kind of ask you, why do you think that was? And I mean, maybe as you're recounting that little piece that we just heard, you put it in there so maybe to block the light. I mean, maybe it wasn't actually a part of it. I don't know. What was with the hat?
6: Right.
8: Well, from what I understand, he had two different methods that he would use an object. So he had the interpreters, or what we often call the Urim and Thummim, which is what he received when he received the plates. And they were in little frames, almost looked kind of like spectacles that he would use. But he also had a seer stone that he had obtained when he was a younger man, when he was learning about his spiritual gifts. And from what I understand, the practical reason behind putting the stone in the hat was to block out the light, because the stone would essentially glow with light.
6: Right.
8: And he would see the words on the stone. And I didn't know about this when I was young. The way that I envisioned the translation process was probably based on illustrations that I saw where Joseph was sitting on a stool in
7: right.
8: the middle of a room with the gold plates completely open
6: right.
8: and writing with a pen.
6: Yeah.
8: And that is not how the process actually happened. And I think I don't necessarily see any problem between one way or the other way. They
6: sure.
8: were both done by the gift and power of God. But I think it's helpful for people to know the methods of translation.
6: Joseph and Oliver, to the best of my knowledge, their description of the translation process was by the gift and power of God. And Joseph even said later, it's not meant for the world to know all the specifics. But we do have various historical accounts by individuals who were directly involved. And I would just say to our listeners out there, if this is something new to you, there is actually a fantastic resource where you can learn more. In the church history section of Gospel Library, go into the Gospel Topics section, and there is an essay about the translation process of the Book of Mormon. You can also find it on LDS.org under Gospel Topics. But it talks about each of these historical accounts, where they came from, who said that, and what we learned. And as you've both commented today, yes, it from the historical accounts, we know there were at least two ways Joseph translated, with the Urim and Thummim, and then also with the single seer stone. In either case, it was by the gift and power of God.
7: I think that's important, too, because, I mean, I've heard a few different talks about this from other historians that I've been able to listen to, which was amazing. But those things kind of fit into their life. So like a seer stone isn't weird. Like today, if we went back 200 years and said, yeah, we're looking at these phones, that's part of our like our lives, you know,
6: right.
7: and like mm-hmm. nature and maybe a stone is part of theirs. And even when you go back into Bible times, what they used, maybe a staff with Moses or whatever it is, that these different things, it kind of makes sense. It's like mm-hmm. God uses what you kind of know yes. in your circumstances to help
8: and I
7: inspire
8: think,
7: you.
8: I think oftentimes objects can also help facilitate.
7: Yes,
8: and as
7: exactly.
8: Joseph grew in his prophetic role, he didn't need the objects as much. But those objects were helpful to him as he was learning how to translate as he was going through that translation process.
6: I think both of those are really, really helpful perspectives. Something else that our listeners may not be aware of, over at the Church History Library here in Salt Lake City, or actually you can go online to the josephsmithpapers.org website and see this, we can see Joseph Smith's journal in 1832. And we were talking about this before we began recording. In Joseph's journal, you'll see crossouts, strike-throughs. He's trying to erase. It's a mess. And then right next to that, we have the original manuscript of the Book of Mormon, this very manuscript that we're talking about today, where Joseph is speaking and Oliver is writing. And what does that look like? Compare the two.
8: Well, it's fascinating to me as a writer and a testimony builder to me as a writer to understand that this manuscript was dictated, that he would verbally speak a line, it would be written down, and he would say, okay, yes, that's correct. If he needed to correct anything that was not correct, he would do that. And once it was correct, then he would have revealed to him the next line, and he would dictate that. And he would be able to leave and go and take a break, go have lunch, stop whatever he's doing for whatever reason, and be able to come back and pick right up where he left off. So not only is that amazing to me, but as a reader of the Book of Mormon, I don't know about you, Heidi, when you have read the Book of Mosiah, where it's flashbacks and flash forwards, and there's all these different groups
7: yeah.
8: going different places at different times, that was dictated is a miracle. It's a miracle.
7: Yeah, I haven't actually gone in and looked at those two side by side, so I'm excited to go see. But, I mean, that would be just amazing to see, like, even his own writings and what he's dictating here. And obviously, even if when I'm trying to write a letter or an email or something, it's like you have to come back and remind yourself, and he's able to just do that. It reminds me of what we just said, that it was done by the gift and power of God.
8: Yes.
7: So
6: I'm like you, Heidi, I think. I literally can't write two sentences in an email without backing up, fixing something, mm-hmm. moving forward. And it is such an amazing thing to see what we have. We have about 24% of the original manuscript of the Book of Mormon. Much of it was lost because it was sealed up in the Nauvoo house in the cornerstone and just kind of molded away. But the pieces that we have left, mm-hmm. It's just straight dictation. Mm-hmm. No punctuation, just line after line after line coming to Joseph. And one of my favorite lines of all is Oliver's line of, these were days not to be forgotten.
8: Yes.
6: You know, and he didn't forget, and neither did Joseph.
7: So as we're talking through this, one of the things that kind of came, you know, one of the questions I had is, what is Oliver's role in this? And did he want to take a turn? Like, I'm sure he was interested as he's listening to Joseph, you know, dictate these things. I'm sure he was kind of interested. What was kind of his role in all of this?
8: Well, as a scribe, he had been writing down what Joseph would say, but he became more and more interested in being able to translate himself. And Joseph was open to him having that experience.
6: It's interesting to me because this experience results in a revelation to Oliver that I think most members of the church have read over and over. So I'm looking in Doctrine and Covenants, section 8, and the Lord, through Joseph Smith, says to Oliver, "Yea, behold, I will tell you in your mind and in your heart by the Holy Ghost, which shall come upon you, and which shall dwell in your heart." So he's educating him. Here's how you're going to get your answer. This is how it's going to work. But it doesn't really work for Oliver.
8: Mm-hmm.
6: He tries translating, and he fails.
8: Mm-hmm.
6: So then we skip over to section 9, and the Lord says, verse 8, "But behold, I say unto you, you must study it out in your mind, and you must ask if it be right. And that if it is right, I will cause your bosom shall burn within you." How many of us have read that scripture and said, okay, I've got to do my part first, right? And then I can go ask. So this is a moment that Oliver gets to learn, but I think it's a moment that we learn.
8: Yes, and I think it's interesting, too, that his desire to translate is a righteous desire. And often we have righteous desires that we come to the Lord and we say, this is what I want, and it's a righteous thing. Why can't I have it? And those scriptures are instructive in that way too. Oftentimes we don't understand the Lord's timing, and we don't understand what our role is to be until we can humble ourselves. And I think that's the process that we see Oliver going through here.
6: It is one of those moments, I believe, as far as personal revelation is concerned, that is one of the most instructive pieces of scripture we have. This is how it works. This is how you'll feel. And do your homework. Mm-hmm. Good heavens, you know. Mm-hmm. Oliver, you didn't even think about it. Mm-hmm. And so many times I'm saying that to myself, like, okay, Heavenly Father, I just wanted you to give it to me.
7: Yes. Yeah, I just wanted it now. I just want the answer. But I agree. I think it's really helpful to see his experience and to relate it to myself. You know, we have to do something. Mm-hmm. You have to show that you actually really want it. It's just not like, I want this.
8: And
7: you know, you have to think about it yourself. Go ahead, sorry.
8: And even in comparing yourself to other people, why can't I have what this other person has? He's looking at Joseph and he's thinking, well, I should be able to translate like just like Joseph.
7: That's a great point.
8: But Joseph has been through this very long preparatory period to be able to translate as he does. And I think the Lord says that to us sometimes when we say, this is what I want.
6: Right.
8: And the Lord says to us, well, you're not ready yet.
6: And maybe that's not your gift.
8: You've
6: got another gift to give. Mm-hmm. Thank you so much, Heidi and Angela, for being here with us today. Appreciate your perspectives and learning more about this chapter in Saints, about personal revelation, and how it affected the early saints as well as how it affects us today. Thank you. I'm Ben Godfrey.
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10: Young adults, simple reminders for finding your way through life. Figuring out what you want to do in life can be stressful. Thankfully, you don't have to do it alone. By Eric Murdoch, Church Magazines. Millions of people around the world watched on television as the first humans walked on the moon. My dad was one of them. Suddenly, at only age 7, he knew what he wanted to do with his life. When he learned that many astronauts started out as fighter pilots, he decided right then what he wanted to focus on in school, aerospace engineering. He eventually became a fighter pilot in the United States Navy with the dream of becoming an astronaut. While I was growing up, I felt like my life needed to be mapped out too. But it wasn't so easy for me to decide what I wanted to do. I felt like I wasn't smart enough, dedicated enough, or brave enough to set a course for my life and stick with it. To be honest, I still struggle with this sometimes. As I've gotten older, I've learned that many young people feel the same way. Few people know exactly what path to take early on. Most of us figure it out as we go. And that's all right. Thankfully, we don't have to go it alone. There's help along the way. Remember what matters most. Being unsure of what direction I wanted to take caused me to often feel uneasy. I felt that I should be doing something else or be somewhere else. I felt like there was just one thing Heavenly Father wanted me to do, and if I missed it, I would derail my opportunities for eternity. As you can imagine, this created a lot of unnecessary anxiety in my life. I've since learned that Heavenly Father has blessed each of us with spiritual gifts, and that there are many good things we can do that will please Him. We don't need to worry about finding the one and only path for our life. As long as we're living the gospel and making and keeping sacred covenants, He will help us make the most of where we are now and know how to move forward. Our small choices add up. When I received my patriarchal blessing, one part stood out to me, something that applies to all of us. I was reminded that getting to the celestial kingdom isn't done by one decisive act or one great deed. It's done in the choices, big and small, that we make each day, particularly as we choose to come unto Jesus Christ and live his gospel. As we take action in all areas of our lives with faith in Heavenly Father and Jesus Christ, we put ourselves in a position to be guided. We'll also find that wherever they lead us will be exactly where we want to be too. Things will work out. Even with the best laid plans, things don't always turn out the way we think they will. My dad's life didn't. He never became an astronaut, but he'll be the first to tell you that the Lord guided him to what was best for him and our family. The scriptures teach us to search diligently, pray always, and be believing, and all things shall work together for your good. Heavenly Father and Jesus Christ know how all things work together. They also know what is good for us, because they know and love us perfectly. Heavenly Father and Jesus Christ don't expect us to figure out our lives all on our own. If we trust them and allow them to walk this life with us, we will be encouraged to keep going and make decisions that will help us make the most of our lives. Read by Rick Gines.
11: Last word from church leaders. Respecting the Gift of Our Bodies by Elder D. Todd Christofferson of the Quorum of the 12 Apostles. True success in this life comes in consecrating our lives, that is, our time and choices, to God's purposes. In so doing, we permit Him to raise us to our highest destiny. A consecrated life respects the incomparable gift of one's physical body, a divine creation in the very image of God. A central purpose of the mortal experience is that each spirit should receive a physical body and learn to exercise moral agency as a dual being of both body and spirit. A physical body is also essential for exaltation, which comes only in the perfect combination of the physical and the spiritual, as we see in our beloved resurrected Lord. In this fallen world, some lives will be painfully brief. Some bodies will be malformed, broken, or barely adequate to maintain life. Yet life will be long enough for each spirit, and each body will qualify for resurrection. Those who believe that our bodies are nothing more than the result of evolutionary chance will feel no accountability to God or anyone else for what they do with or to their body. We who have an eternal perspective, however, must acknowledge that we have a duty to God with respect to how we treat our bodies. In Paul's words, "What? Know ye not that your body is the temple of the Holy Ghost which is in you, which ye have of God, and ye are not your own? For ye are bought with a price. Therefore glorify God in your body and in your spirit, which are God's." Acknowledging these truths and the direction of modern prophets, we would certainly not deface our body as with tattoos, or debilitate it as with drugs, or defile it as with fornication or immodesty. As our body is the instrument of our spirit, it is vital that we care for it as best as we can. We should consecrate its powers to serve and further the work of Christ. Said Paul, "I beseech you therefore, brethren, by the mercies of God, that ye present your bodies a living sacrifice, holy, acceptable unto God." End of Respecting the Gift of Our Bodies. Read by Jonah Brooks.
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13: One of the most remarkable aspects of The Church of Jesus Christ of Latter-day Saints is its unique history. Throughout the world, great stories from faithful church members have only added to that history. This program shares some of these incredible stories of faith, perseverance, hope, and inspiration. You're listening to Legacy. I'm your host, Nathan Wright.
14: A new exhibit at the Church Museum of Art is called Pieces of Me, Quilted Expressions of Human Ties. This beautiful exhibit captures not just the art of quilting, but also many of the reasons, emotions, and events that bring quilting art to life in the lives of Latter-day Saints, past and present. And joining me today are exhibit co-curators, Jennifer Hadley and Jeannie Fetzer, along with museum educator Angela Ames, who are instrumental in bringing this exhibit to life. Now, I'd like to know a little bit more about each of you, so let's start with Jennifer. Tell me about what brought you to the museum, what things you're working on right now. Anyway, let's just go for it.
15: Well, I have a master's in historic textiles, and so when I was looking for something to do with that, somebody suggested I check out the Church History Museum, and so I did, and they were nice enough to hire me on, and I've been there ever since. And when the idea for a quilting exhibit came up, they asked me if I would be on that team, since my emphasis is in textiles, and so I agreed to do that. So that's how I got to be there.
14: Excellent. Jeannie, you're a freelancer, so to speak. What brought you to this exhibit?
16: I started working with the museum as a church service missionary in the conservation lab with Blanche Miles, who's one of the finest seamstresses I've ever known. And she trained me, and it also piqued an interest, furthered my interest in quilt history, and began a journey for me to train as a quilt historian, and which really was something you do on your own. And then I ended up finishing a degree at the University of Utah at the age of 52 in women's history, and found very generous professors who let me do many independent projects in quilt history. And my final senior project was on quilts at the Church Museum. So I began a good association with the museum as a church service missionary.
14: Excellent. Thank you.
15: That's how we knew she'd be a good co-curator for this show.
14: Wonderful. Angela, what does the museum educator do?
17: A museum educator really takes all of the content that our subject matter specialists provide, and we make it something that is a little more accessible to our audiences. So we give it a narrative format and kind of craft the information into a story. And then we also create fun and interactive ways of teaching about the subject matter so that people who are in our galleries can enjoy the learning along the way.
14: So the little hands-off exhibit as you walk through the door, perhaps, is just a way to teach people. I'm talking about the little piece of white cloth, and of course you know what I'm talking about, where you're invited to touch it to show exactly what can happen when you touch a piece of cloth a lot. Anyway,
17: sure.
14: I'm sure that's part of it.
17: Well, and also we have a sewing wall. We call it our sewing wall, and a piecing wall in the exhibit. So one is a giant magnet board where the kids can take little pieces that are cut like pieces of fabric that you put together to create a quilt block, and they can create their own quilt designs and quilt blocks. And then we have a big wall with a quilt block printed on it where the children can sew a thread in and out of the holes in the wall.
15: She says children, but I have seen more adults and teenagers playing on that wall. well, maybe not more, but just as many as the kids. So it's kind of fun for everybody.
14: Before we really get into the quilting exhibit, let's talk about some of the other things that are coming up that you're working on that are in the future. Angela?
17: Sure. We have upcoming a very unique opportunity to host an international art competition for youth. And we have always, every 3 years, had an international art competitions for our professional artists in the church, but have not ever hosted one for the youth of the church. So that will be an exhibit opening in 2012, and we're really excited because we'll have an opportunity to bring in a committee of youth to help jury and curate that show.
14: Wow.
17: Yeah, it'll be fun.
15: I'm working on that team with Angela too, and I guess we should say that preceding that exhibit will immediately follow the adult competition that we have, and they're still taking submissions for that. The submissions close in October, and you can find out information on both competitions on our website. So,
14: excellent. All right, so the Deseret News reported that the opening of this event, this exhibit, had more church leadership on hand than any time since the museum's opening. Why all the attention?
15: Well, Elder Jensen thought it would be a nice opportunity and a good time to invite the brethren back to the museum, since it had been a while since we had invited all of them at once. And we had an art exhibit opening at the same time as the quilt exhibit. And so we've been trying to revitalize and to employ more interactive elements in our exhibits, and to do some more new things. And so they thought it would be a good time to invite the brethren to come and see the direction that we were going, and to partake in the new interactives and whatnot.
14: I think quilting, since we're such a pioneer-oriented organization, this church, has been a big part of what we do here. Tell me how this exhibit came about.
15: Well, it was a suggestion we got from a patron who plays a part in the quilt market that was coming to Salt Lake. And so she suggested that a quilt exhibit would be a wonderful thing in the museum, and a wonderful way that those who were interested could come and get some exposure to the church and to learn a little bit more about us. So that was the first suggestion, and we took that to heart, and we formed a team, and then we, you know, we thought about what the message should be for the show, and kind of evolved and progressed from there into what it became today.
14: Thank you. Let's talk about the history of quilting to begin with in the church, and
15: why don't you take this, Jeannie?
14: Who's best to take that one?
16: Well, I have found through the years that there is not a particular LDS style of quilting, per se, unlike the Amish, where you are dictated by color and style that the Amish people follow. Mormon quilters, draw from the outside quilting community, with the exception perhaps of genealogy quilts, though they are not the only people who do genealogy quilts listing their family members. They may have Mormon themes in their quilts, but they are very much part of the outside community of quilters. And I think that's exciting that there is not a particular Mormon theme in quilting, because it's a way for them to join in community efforts and community humanitarian efforts of quilting. And the craft itself was carried across the continent simply for the need of warmth. And the American style of quilting was unique in the sense that, unlike quilts from across the Atlantic, piece blocks developed in the United States. And up until that time, they had been what were called whole cloth quilting, where a large piece of cloth was taken and three layers, the bottom and the top, with a piece of batting in between, were then stitched together to form a quilt. And until about 1825, that was the style of quilting, was whole cloth quilting. And then Americans began what is called a piece block. And that's when you begin to see patterns and separate blocks in quilting. And that became the unique style of American quilting, which LDS quilters incorporated in their own pieces.
14: This might be a good time to say that quilting is not limited to just females.
16: Not at all.
15: Yeah.
16: Not at all. In fact, some of my favorite classes that I've taught have included men. And I just met a grandfather. His wife has passed away, and he is completing 13 more quilts to make sure that all 21 of his grandchildren have quilts from their grandparents.
15: Some of our favorite pieces on the show were either made by men and women together, or some of the pieces were, for example, we have one gentleman who, when he retired, thought, well, I need to make at least one quilt, and now he's made, what is it, over 100 or something? Yeah, so there's a lot of men involved.
14: And there are so many reasons to make a quilt. My father, in an attempt to connect better with his grandchildren, started making quilts after my mother had passed away. So
15: yeah, that's great.
16: It's very much can be a family effort, and my favorite, one of the reasons I love quilt history so much are the stories, and that's what's behind this exhibit, are the stories behind the quilts, which is why when we began to talk about what should be in the exhibit, my passion and is the reason for making a quilt, and is not necessarily the beautiful masterpiece quilts that are put out on a beautiful bed, but it allows every person who chooses to be involved, and you don't have to feel that you're a fine artist to participate in this medium.
14: So there are some

0: circumstance and coincidence for us, because we had just given a presentation to Elder Jensen about the exhibit and finished by saying, everyone has a quilt story. Everyone has a story to share. And he said, you know, I have a quilt story. And so he became our first invitation that we extended to have someone submit their own story to kind of complete this broader picture that we were portraying of the stories behind the quilts of our lives. And his quilt happened to be one that was given to him when he was a very young bishop to express the love of the ward members for him. And every single quilt tells a story about his relationship with a different family in his ward and the connections that they have to one another and have maintained over time. And it's a very powerful expression of community ties and human bonds.
1: Thank you. Toward the one end of the exhibit, there are some really old pioneer pieces, some samplers and some quilt pieces that I've noticed. Why were the samplers included?
2: Well,
1: first off, maybe we should discuss what a sampler is.
2: Okay, sure. We wanted to broaden the concept, since this exhibit really was about stories and about human relationships. We wanted to broaden that. Quilts are one way that you can show those stories and those relationships, but other artifacts and items can show that relationship as well. So a sampler is an embroidery that a young pioneer girl would make, and it was part of her education. She would learn her letters and her numbers, as well as the embroidery stitches that she would need to run a household. And that may sound kind of funny that you would need to know embroidery to run a household, but it was a part of running a home. You would embroider initials and number your sets of sheets and things like that so that they could be rotated properly, because fabric was very expensive and you had to maintain as much as possible. So the reason that the samplers were included was because of that educational element. We have two blocks from a quilt top that were made by a young girl that she pieced the quilt top together, and that was part of her education, and they're just incredible. I don't think I could have pieced that well now, and she was six, and so she did an incredible job. But we paired that with the samplers, which were one of the samplers was another young girl's first, and we have next to that her grandmother's sampler, and you can see some of the stitches that are similar in it, and it shows that her grandmother was teaching her how to embroider, and so that's why they're paired together in that manner.
1: The quilt pieces are small diamonds.
2: Yeah.
1: I'm trying to describe what I saw over there, and each edge of the diamond has about 35. I counted 35 stitches, and so this little girl was very busy for a long time.
2: She was.
0: Well, and if you can imagine having that kind of coordination at that young age,
2: yeah.
0: Because those stitches are tiny.
1: Yes.
0: They're very small stitches, and I think that we're hard-pressed to teach kids today how to have that kind of fine motor skills so young.
1: Or the patience to do something for so long.
0: Yeah, yeah.
1: Do we know why the quilt pieces were not put into a quilt?
2: We don't know why. It's just the top. It looks as if it was one piece that was cut into two pieces. Do you have any insight on that, Jeannie?
3: Yeah. No, like many quilts, or pieces of quilts, you lose the actual story. And this brings up a really interesting point. When pieces come into the museum, often they come with a family oral history. And as quilt history has developed over the last few decades, we're finding that the oral history may or may not be correct. And it's really critical that as pieces are donated to the museum, that proper documentation come with it if possible, and if not, the registrar sometimes has to be very gentle in explaining that it may not be what they think. And I've had experience when people bring in

0: a quilt saying, "This is made out of my grandmother's house dresses." And as you begin to examine the quilt, you'll find 90 different fabrics in it. And it's probably doubtful that the grandmother had 90 different house dresses. And so very gently you explain to them that it probably was a kit quilt that was ordered, and their grandmother very likely made the quilt. And that's a family treasure. But you have to be very diplomatic as you explain that the story may have changed through the years. And so I always like to tell people that it's important to sign and date your quilts and leave as much explanation behind as you can with that piece, so that as it's passed from generation to generation, that accurate information is found with it.
1: Well, and I would add to that we work really hard on our family history and writing down our personal histories and our stories, but these family heirlooms that you have are a part of that. And if you don't document the story right now as you know it, you know, maybe mom remembers what her mom told you, but when you get down to your grandkids, it's going to be a different story. But if you write it down now, even if you're not donating it to the museum, it's a family treasure, and you should keep those stories with it.
0: One of the things that I think is important, and that I have seen a great change in church historic sites, and I would compliment the church historical department, is that things like quilts and other things have become historical artifacts rather than beautiful accessories. And we want to make sure that they're artifacts and not just pretty things to put out. Mm-hmm. And it's very important, partly because the public in general has become so educated themselves. And I have been with people as they've come through church historic sites or through other historic sites outside the church, and they can say, that isn't what it says. And so when it's a reproduction, it needs to be represented as a reproduction and not just something that is stated to be something from the 1800s when someone reproduced it. And the church has an obligation to be correct in whatever it shows. The church is doing a wonderful job of that.
2: Angela, did you have something to say? You wanted to say?
3: Oh, I was just going to say that, you know, often we focus so much on journal writing and keeping a record because that's our Western tradition, a written record of our stories and our past and our lineage. But we forget that oftentimes our memories and our emotions and our thoughts are more intimately connected to objects. And so oftentimes those memories are more easily shared and passed on and preserved for future generations through objects. Okay. And those preserving the record of those stories along with the object is extremely important.
1: And that's really what we were able to draw on to create this exhibit and make it the meaningful display that it is.
0: Several of the quilts have very specific family history references. The empty nest quilt, for example, represents a stage of life in that particular in the Haglund family when their children had all left that year. Their youngest daughter had graduated from high school, and they have a block for each of their children and for themselves, representing the stage of life they're in. I'm trying to think of the other quilts. Martha Monch's piece, Metamorphosis, was done to, when she first was making it, she wasn't sure who she was going to give it to. But as she made it, she kept thinking of her grandmother and her mother who taught her to sew. And her daughter kept saying, "Can it please be mine? Can it please be mine?" And as she gave it to her, she said, "This is for you, for your aunts, for your mother, from me, for your grandmother." And so it became a very emotional connection as she gave it to her daughter. And I think that's one of the pleasing things about the exhibit, is the ties that it represents to generations. And I think that's what we were trying to represent in the exhibit.
3: Well, and the beauty, I think, of all of these quilts is that because of all the symbolism that can be incorporated into them, they're really layered with a variety and multiple stories about different individuals and different elements of the same individual's life. And so just in having one object is like an illustration for an entire book of stories about one person.
2: So the various layers you talk about, let's talk about the Hmong quilts. There's a, you know exactly what I'm talking about.
1: Yeah.
2: Our listeners aren't quite as sure. There is one large story cloth,
1: right,
2: and then one smaller flower cloth.
1: Right.
2: The large one basically shows daily tasks of, of a given family or a given person. Somebody try to just describe a little better what that is.
1: Well, the Hmong people, the flower cloth is actually their traditional textile art, and it's very symbolic. And the shapes and symbols that they use in creating the flower cloth is represents different things for their culture. And unlike traditional quilts, this is kind of a, they're not traditional quilts. It's a textile art, but we thought it was close enough to include them in this exhibit. And then what happened was over time they became a people on the run. Really, they suffered a lot of political problems and ended up being a culture of refugees. And as they went, the most recent being the Vietnam War, which displaced their people again. And as they went through those changes, they had a verbal history of their people, but not a written documentation. And so that's where the story cloth developed, was as they were moving around, they began to embroider into the cloth their traditions and their stories and their history, so that they wouldn't lose it. And those actually also became pieces that others were interested in and they could sell to have means to provide for their families. So the flower cloth is the very traditional textile art, and the story cloth is a little bit more recent that came about because of their moving around and is a documentation of their traditional way of life.
3: What's interesting about that, I think, is that what that piece of cloth becomes in essence is a record of a woman's identity. And like I said before, multiple layers of her identity, because she is preserving the culture and the memory of her past to pass on to others. But in essence, what she's doing is saying, I am a refugee, so separated in this world from any sense of belonging somewhere. And this is how I'm identifying myself. This is who I am. And so it really becomes a very personal expression of seeking and searching for a sense of self and a sense of relationship to a community, but also a broader expression of who those people are collectively. And so it's just, there's so much richness and depth to the content included in that piece.
2: Unlike some art, quilts are utilitarian. You can look at them for the beauty and you can stay warm. The flower cloth, is it art only, or is it used for other things?
1: They're generally made as an artistic expression and an aesthetic for the home, not usually, and at least to my knowledge, I could be wrong, but to my knowledge, they are artistic.
2: So we talked about the story cloth, and it depicts not the the great things that some hero of the country is doing. Let me just go down a short list here of some of the things. Go to farm, grind grain, feed the hens, throw the ball, kill the pig, do the harvest. You know, these are mm-hmm. everyday items that everybody has to do, and it's just kind of a very much a story.
1: Yeah, they document that daily task, and there's also some about ceremony in there. One of my favorite little images depicted is a man with a chicken in his hand, and there's a woman standing next to him. And underneath it says, to wave a live chicken over the woman, over the head of a woman to make her his wife, or something like that. Anyway, I just think it's cute.
3: Well, and I think that so many, in that little section of the exhibit, it's all about our relationship with ourself and identifying who we are as individuals. And it's really interesting that so many pieces we have found that belong in that category are about everyday, ordinary life situations. We have the Hannah Lawrence. What is she doing? She is learning how to sew as a child. It's just an everyday thing. That's what she does every day. And a piece that's actually a painting that looks like a quilt by Pam Bowman, talks specifically about our daily rituals, the simple things we do every day that just become who we are because they're what we do every single day. Mm-hmm. And it's really interesting that we not only identify ourselves that way, but inadvertently, in many ways, keep a record of that.
1: Right. And
0: I think one of the things that is fascinating to me as a quilt historian about quilt makers themselves is the broad variety of people you find in the group. I did a project once on the Utah Quilt Guild that included a study of the range of ages, the range of education, and you find that it is so inclusive. In a quilt group that I've quilted with for over 30 years, we had an age range. This was a group of about 25 women, and the ages spanned 45 years. We had high school graduates to PhDs. We had women who were married to professionals and women who were widows. And that's represented in this quilt exhibit, too. You have people who come from very different backgrounds, and so the quilt making process itself spans all kinds of socioeconomic backgrounds, and it's a very inclusive way to be part of a larger group that isn't found in a lot of other groups or artistic expressions. It's very inclusive, and I really like that.
2: We're talking today about Pieces of Me, Quilted Expressions of Human Ties, a beautiful exhibit at the Church Museum of Art. Our guests are Angela Ames, Jennifer Hadley, and Jeannie Fetzer. Near the Hmong quilts, the Hmong pieces, I should say, is one called Remember the Lilies of the Field by Donna Moyer. And I've been a big fan of Escher my whole life, and this quilt is so Escher-esque, if that's if that's a word. Tell me a little bit more about how this quilt came to be.
3: Yeah, you're right. It is just one giant tessellation, and it's that particular quilt is interesting. Donna Moyer is a volunteer at the museum, and during the time she created that quilt, her husband was very ill. And we saw her go through this process of coping with her husband's illness. And that quilt was a project she began to help her through that process. And it's a very touching, powerful representation of how that experience changed her relationship with the Savior and her testimony of the gospel of Jesus Christ. And the lilies in that quilt have come to symbolize to her the hand of the Lord in our lives and his comfort and his presence and the peace that he will bring through times of hardship and times of trial. And she talks about how through every bit of the process of creating that quilt, she came to know more and more about how the Lord was present during that rough, difficult time.
2: And the amazing part, at least to me, about the art of quilting is you can do anything. You're not limited in any way. And she on this piece that she, her quilt that she called Remember the Lilies of the Field, she actually has some scripture quoted there. Around the other side is another quilt that has every article of faith inscribed on it. Tell me a little bit more about technique and how what people use and do.
1: That's the Schimmelbusch family quilt is what you're referring to, and they wanted to create a quilt that would be a representation of their faith and their family. And so they decided to use a Baltimore album quilt style.
2: And what is that?
0: That is an applique style that was developed in the 1840s, and it's a very time-consuming, difficult...
1: But beautiful.
0: But beautiful, and it involves appliquing flowers and wreaths onto a block of muslin, and then underneath those blocks, they have stamped, I think it may have been actually done by computer, but I'm not sure.
1: Jamie Davis is the one that created the quilt. She did the technique where Krista Schimmelbusch and her husband helped to design. And it was Jamie drew everything by hand, and then I think she used a transfer.
0: She used a photo transfer?
1: I believe so, yeah.
0: To have the articles of faith underneath this beautiful applique. And it it is one of the most beautiful quilt techniques done. And then it's quilted very closely together throughout the quilt. Mm-hmm. It is what I would call a masterpiece quilt. And
1: So each block has a traditional symbol, a traditional pattern from a Baltimore album quilt, and then they've tied it together with their family history and with the church. So each block has an article of faith under it as well. So, for example, the article of faith that speaks of the gathering of Israel. On that block, they used a traditional image of a ship, only they changed the flags on those ships to be from the countries that their family migrated from. So it incorporates all, it's that layering Angela was talking about. It incorporates their heritage of faith in this gospel. It incorporates their family history, and it incorporates the heritage of quilting with the style that they chose to use.
2: I saw a wedding dress in a nice big glass case. Why was that included in this exhibit?
1: The wedding dress, this goes along with the bullock quilt. And this is Jeannie's favorite.
0: It's my favorite
1: quilt.
0: So
1: I'll let her
0: collection.
1: Tell you about
2: it. Tell us about that one.
0: Do you know that quilt has been in the collection a long time, but has never been exhibited? And the visual impact of that quilt, which we're not really sure when it was made, which is why it has a circa date, which gives you leeway on both sides. When it was first brought into the collection, it was stated that it was made during the winter of 1848. But they were not married until 1852. Mm-hmm. And the original family record says that they made it together. And so we changed the date to circa 1852 to give us a little leeway. We also learned the fabrics that are in it are a little bit early for 1852, but possible. We also learned that Paul Bullock, the husband, traveled, so he may not have brought the fabric across the plains. Perhaps he brought it back from one of his travels and gave it to his wife to make. It would have taken a lot of effort for the two of them to have completed it in one winter, so this is a good example of the oral history may be a little bit different than the actual facts. But I like plain quilts. And though this is not particularly plain, it's not the most beautiful quilt in the collection. But I love the fact that they worked on it together. Mm-hmm. And then when Jennifer found the wedding dress to go with it, we were just so excited to have them pieced together. And the other thing that's interesting, it's not a white wedding dress, which we in this generation think of as being what we think of as a wedding dress. Mm-hmm. And it's a beautiful, beautifully made dress, and to pair them together seemed just right.
1: Yep. And we also have on the main floor in the museum in our historic gallery, we have the journal that he kept while he was it was the Vanguard Company.
3: Thomas Bullock, when the original Vanguard Company, led by Brigham Young, came to Utah, Thomas Bullock was acting as a clerk, and he kept a journal with a record of all the details they needed to know to be able to help those who were following find their way. And so, just coincidentally, we've discovered that this man who was so instrumental in helping the saints gather in Utah was also a quilter, and he was pulling his brand new family together one stitch at a time with his wife when they got to the valley and had to start building a settlement.
0: So, and I misstated his name. I said Paul. And
1: yeah,
0: that
1: I
0: was
1: think
0: who,
1: it's Thomas
0: that's who,
1: Paul.
0: Yes,
1: it?
0: And
1: it, Thomas.
0: Paul was involved in donating it later, I think.
1: Oh, is that what it was?
0: Anyway, so you may need to correct that. But
2: let's talk about crazy quilts for a minute.
1: Crazy quilts are great. Crazy quilts are kind of our title piece for the show, is a crazy quilt. And the reason we chose that as kind of symbolic of our exhibit is because a crazy quilt incorporates a lot of different types of fabrics, different colors. They're usually very lush fabrics, velvets and silks and things of that nature. And you take scraps in all kinds of shapes and sizes, and you piece them together into a block and then piece the blocks together. So as opposed to a traditional pieced quilt where you see a definite repeating pattern in the shapes that you put together, a crazy quilt is crazy, and there is no pattern in those pieces. And so we really liked that symbolism and how our lives are like that. You know, we have all of these little bits and pieces that come together to make us who we are, but they, if you look at them separately, they don't necessarily look like, you know, it's not a nice repetitive organized pattern. Our lives are crazy. So so that's why we chose the crazy quilt. Would you add anything, either of you?
2: Just looking at this, the Frances Ellen Reese quilt, there's just so many symbols and pictures that she included, which must tell us about her. I noticed a Scottish thistle, a lucky horseshoe, an American flag, a water bear, meaning, I don't know, maybe she was born under Aquarius or something, a dove of peace. She and her husband's initials and a representation of the fable, the heron and the fox. So it's hard to know exactly why she put these in there, but it tells us.
0: It was very common to include those kinds of things as they completed a crazy quilt. You would sometimes find political ribbons from the time. You would find things, even millinery flowers from their hats applicate onto a crazy quilt. Mm-hmm. So it was very common to include
1: little verses and scriptures embroidered in.
0: It was very common at the end of the 19th century to do a crazy quilt.
2: Very fun, actually. So there's another called a variation on a crazy quilt that, to me, it wasn't a great example of bringing people together. They were each given a basic design to follow with their piece, with a circle in the center, with a quarter circle on each corner, which, when you bring them all together, creates a bunch of circles. So it was very, very interesting.
1: Yeah, that's the Hattie Nye quilt, and it was created. She was wife of a mission president. She was actually the first sister missionary to receive a certificate saying, you know, calling her to be a sister missionary. She wasn't the first sister missionary, but the first to receive a certificate. And that quilt was created as an expression for their love. When the Nyes were released, all the sisters came together to create that quilt to let them know how much they loved and appreciated them.
3: You know, you talked about how they were each given a design, and then they pieced their scraps together. And it's really interesting to look at crazy quilts and all the representations of different crazy quilts I've seen, because they look like they're not structured and there's no pattern. It's just a bunch of random pieces thrown together. But most of them are designed based on a basic square and stitched together into squares of scraps, and then those squares are all pieced together. And that really contributes a lot to this concept that we've built the exhibit on. Because we do have basic foundational relationships in our our lives, that all of our lives are composed of, all of these small, seemingly small relationships with others that compose our identities.
1: So we talked about our relationship with ourselves being one of those foundations, our relationship with our family, with our communities, with the world. And there's not a section in the exhibit that specifically talks about our relationship with God. And the reason we did that is because we really felt that that relationship permeates all others, and that it can be found throughout our lives and shapes our other relationships. And so even though there's not a specific section in the exhibit about our relationship with God, in every section you can find pieces that represent that relationship. Like we talked about the Donna Moyer piece in the first section of self. She had a lot of self-discovery with that piece, but it also, her relationship with the Lord changed and evolved with it as well.
2: Another significant quilt I noticed was the To All Worthy Male Members. I was about 2 days away from the mission field when that revelation came, so it became a significant part of my missionary service. But this quilt shows 24 traced hands of priesthood holders worldwide.
1: And they're specific people that she traced.
2: Yes, specific actual people, and representing the event of, you know, the revelation of all worthy male members receiving the priesthood. A very moving piece, actually. So.
3: The story behind that quilt is actually one of my personal favorites. And we have it on exhibit paired with a radio that belonged to Joseph William Billy Johnson. And he was one of the first members of the church in West Africa. He was very instrumental in bringing the church to that region of the world. And he relates a powerful story about waiting and waiting and waiting for years. I think it was more than 10 years waiting to receive the priesthood and to be able to have the church made official in Africa. And this radio happened to be the instrument through which he received word of the revelation. And he said he was just turning on the radio to listen. He had been praying and praying and had come home very discouraged because he was teaching all of these doctrines to people and hoping for so long to receive these truths officially, and had come home really discouraged that night. And he knelt down to pray and then turned on the BBC and said he was fiddling with the knob, and all of a sudden heard the voice of the prophet. And so that's a really fun artifact to have there paired with that quilt to kind of round out and complete the story on a very personal level of one individual.
1: And next to that radio, we also have the ordination book, the record that was kept, and you can see when he received the priesthood. And just a couple lines later, he was ordaining others to the priesthood. So it's a very powerful piece.
2: Having been a member of the audiovisual department of the church, now the media services department, that event of him listening to the radio was depicted very beautifully in a movie called Lives of Service.
3: Yes, yes it was.
2: And I've just loved that story for so many years.
3: Well, and I think it's a very powerful story for a lot of people. I know that, I mean, there are so many pioneers all over the world, but many people know his name and that story. And I think it's become there because there is something so very real and tangible that we can connect that story to. Yeah. And we all come to this realization that there are a lot of ways that we receive revelations in our lives. And they may not always be powerful miracles. Sometimes it's just an ordinary object and an ordinary means through which we receive those little tidbits of information and tender mercies from the Lord.
1: And I really like the way that that powerful story is connected to us through that quilt. That Emma Alabez made the quilt, and she was from California, and yet she had such a powerful connection and relationship to that. To that concept and that story, not necessarily specifically his story, but, you know, to depict that quilt and celebration with our brothers around the world.
2: Thank you. We're talking today with Jeannie Fetzer, Jennifer Hadley, and Angela Ames about Pieces of Me, Quilted Expressions of Human Ties, an exhibit at the Church Museum of Art. Let's talk just a little bit more about some of the specific quilts that are over there. There's one that is called Pink and Blue Squares. Tell me about the history of that one.
0: That's another great example of a piece that needs to be investigated a little bit further. It's interesting that the date on that quilt in the museum record is 1935. It was used as a fundraiser for the 8th Ward in Salt Lake City during the Depression. And I had a phone call from one of the family members who happens to be a Fetzer, which is my last name, as she noticed that her parents were listed on that quilt, but their marriage took place in 1941. Mm-hmm. And so I promised her that we would look at the museum record and see. So she said, well, what do you think happened? And I said, well, it's possible that the quilt was auctioned and not quite finished. And with the embroidery of all those names, it would take time to finish. And by the time it was finished, your parents were married. So we're going to do a little digging after the exhibit comes down and see if we can pinpoint a little more accurately when it was finished. But it has members of the ward from the Salt Lake 8th Ward. And here's what you would do to research it. We would need to take the names and then go over to the Church History Library and look in the minutes of the 8th Ward and find out who. You can find out by looking at who was saying prayers. You can find out who was in the Sunday school classes. I've done some of that research before to find out information in my history research. And that's what I would do as a quilt historian, to see if I can find possibly when that quilt was finished. As a quilt maker, I've taken as long as 10 or 15 years to finish a particular quilt. So it's not a bad thing to have listed it as 1935, but we'll see if we can find out for that particular family when it was actually finished.
1: And the story was that the ward came together to raise funds because they needed a new building. And that story, just because the date is a little suspect, doesn't
0: right.
1: necessarily mean that story is suspect.
0: No, not at all. And that's not what the family is saying.
1: Document.
0: But she was just curious because, you know, it lists her mother as married and they weren't married till 1941. And I said, well, we'll find out for you. And that's part of a good job, the job of a good museum, too, is to help families find out.
3: This is another one of those quilts that people are curious about because it doesn't stand out as being a showpiece. It does not stand out as something that most museums would hang.
1: It's probably the most unattractive quilt we have in the exhibit.
2: It's not even very pink and blue, for that matter.
1: No. It's pretty faded. Yeah.
0: But it has thrilled this family. This whole family has brought down nieces and nephews and grandchildren, and they're so excited. And part of it is covered up by a case that displays other things. And she said, when the exhibit comes down, can we please come take a picture with our family in front of the quilt? And I said, of course you can. Yeah. So,
3: but the essence behind that quilt really is that this is a group of people who needed a place to worship, and they pulled together to find the funds, and they did it through quilting. And a variety of different people in this community of a congregation, and they all pitched in together to help create it.
2: Something that's been going through my mind during this time is the act of history, or being a historian, doesn't change depending on whether it's a book or a document or a quilt. It's all very similar in the way you go about proving things.
1: Yep.
2: Another couple of pieces, Angel's Portion, Seeking Virtue. Who can tell me about that one? Maybe
3: I can tell you a little bit about it.
2: Thank
3: Jody
2: you.
3: Warner, the quilter, has in that piece depicted seven women, and they represent to her the virtues that women in her life and in the world around her display and the wonderful, amazing qualities that they have and what they contribute to the community around them every single day. And so she has several different women depicted there. One is a scholar, one is a mother, one is a home builder, and she's used a lot of symbols in that quilt to depict different elements of their personalities and the way that they contribute to the world around them.
1: There is one piece in every section that has an additional audio loop to it, and this is one quilt that I would really recommend listening to that, because Jody goes through and talks about all the different symbols on each woman and why she placed them there. And in addition to the individual audio pieces on the kiosk, all of the quilts are on there. So if you wanted to hear Donna Moyer talk about her quilt, just look at the kiosk and you can hear her talk about it. But that's definitely Angel's Portion and the Schimmelbusch quilt that we talked about before are two that I would definitely listen to, because there is so much symbolism worked in that they talk about.
0: Jody is an example of someone who has taken her talent and developed it and shared it literally with the world. Her patterns and her lectures are known throughout the quilt world, and she is an excellent quilt artist. And in addition to using it as a profession, she donates a lot of time to schools and other places where she shares her story quilts. And she is a wonderful, wonderful artist, very talented, very gifted, and does unique things with her talent.
3: Well, and this is a quilt that's a really, really great example of one that tells a story, multiple stories. This story in general of women that Jody has chosen to depict, but also her own story about quilting in her life and how it has connected her to people. But it is also a showpiece. It has received awards regionally and nationally, and it's one that we are very privileged to have to show in the museum.
2: Wow.
1: One you wouldn't see on a bed.
0: No.
2: Well, you all keep bringing up the fact that quilting is basically sharing a story, and evidently there's an opportunity for attendees or even anyone to share their story through quilting. How is that to be done?
1: We have a couple of kiosks in the gallery, and the one I mentioned previously where you can go, and it's a touch screen, so you can just touch on whatever image you want and hear the stories. And there's more on the kiosk than what is in the gallery. And then there's another little station. It's kind of like a little old photo booth where you can just go inside this little space, and there's a webcam there and a touch screen that walks you through so that you can share your quilt story with us. And it will allow you to record a short little clip and tell us about your quilt. And then we will eventually get those on to the kiosk in the gallery, as well as soon as we get our website up, they'll be on the website so that everybody can share together and hear other people's stories and be enriched by others.
0: I think one of the nice things you can do in the kiosk while your children might be playing in the interactive area is listen to the stories of the humanitarian efforts of the church through quilts. And it was my experience while I worked on the quilts for the Iowa floods, as I thought about the people that they would go to, that for now, that might be the most beautiful piece of bedding they owned. And it was a simple act for me to give a little time to help tie some quilts or to bind a quilt. And yet, for someone in need, it could be a real treasure. And it's a way that we can help contribute worldwide, literally, as we give a little bit of our time.
2: In that context, it seems like quilting is basically for warmth, but it can represent so much more.
1: Emotional and physical and warmth.
2: Exactly.
3: An expression of love and concern and care. Yeah.
0: There's a wonderful story of a quilt shop owner here in Salt Lake who chooses a new humanitarian project every year, who has literally donated thousands of quilts over the last few years to different humanitarian projects. And how she does it is she posts in her shop what she's doing, and her customers just come in, and she donates the fabric. And just her customers come in and take the fabric that she donates and brings back the quilts, and then she has donated them to cancer victims, to Indian tribes. Each year she chooses a different project, and it's just a wonderful way for people to give of their time and give to people they don't know, and I just think it's a great thing.
1: And hers are really great because they're all local communities.
2: I would be remiss as a grandson if I didn't mention my grandmother, Niona Knutson, when I was sitting in her funeral down in Arizona. One of my uncles got up and mentioned her quilt making and asked everyone in the audience who had received a quilt from her to stand up. It was everybody. She made so many quilts. And
1: that's
2: like
1: wonderful.
2: You say, it's a personal deal. And she just did it for everyone.
3: Yeah. See, and this is a perfect example about how everyone has a story to tell about a quilt in their life.
1: Yes, you should come over and put that in our kiosk.
3: Yeah. See, the thing that I love about the kiosk, and I really hope that even though our website is delayed right now, people will submit their stories and share them with us, or come into the gallery and share them with us, because this is our way of, through quilting, connecting with and developing relationships with our audiences and with our visitors, and our way of expressing to you and to them that you are a part of us. All of our visitors are the little pieces that make up our museum and that make up who we are as a museum. And all of the stories that there are to tell out there that relate to the content of the history of the church belong to you, but are also a part of our story. And they need to be told, and they need to be shared, and they need to be connected to and related to everything that we're sharing as well.
1: Yeah.
2: Excellent. Well, we've been discussing the Church Museum of Art exhibit, Pieces of Me, Quilted Expressions of Human Ties, with Jennifer Hadley, Angela Ames, and Jeannie Fitzer. Thank you all for being here today.
1: Thank you.
0: Thank you.
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5: Spencer W. Kemble's Faith Precedes the Miracle. Now, Chapter 3.
6: Chapter 3. Revelation. Continuing Communication with God. I received a letter of inquiry from a missionary in Germany, in which he said, "We speak continually of the necessity of living prophets upon the earth and base our case on the testimony of a young man who saw and spoke with the Father and the Son and recorded his experiences. However, we have no record of a continuation of revelation." My first reaction was shock. Shock to think that a young person 20 years old could be conscientious in making the statement that we have no record of a continuation of revelation. Millions feel that what is written in the Bible is the total of the revelations of the Lord. In spite of John's statement that if all that Jesus did were recorded, there would be numerous books. Some Latter-day Saints also make a similar error and feel that what is written in the standard works constitutes the sum total of the revelations in this dispensation. To this error, George Q. Cannon, a member of the First Presidency, speaks, "Some have deceived themselves with the idea that because revelations have not been written and published, therefore there has been a lessening of power in the Church of Christ. This is a very great mistake. The servants of the Lord do receive revelations, and they are as binding upon the people as though they were printed and published throughout all the stakes of Zion. The oracles of God are here, and He speaks through His servant, whom He has chosen to hold the keys. We have been blessed as a people with an abundance of revelation. Have this people ever seen the day when the counsel of God's servants has not been sufficient to guide them in the midst of difficulties? No, we never have. There has not been a single minute that this people has been left without the voice of God. There has not been a single minute since this church was founded to this time that the power of God has not been plainly manifested in our midst. This concludes the quote from President Cannon. The day of revelation has never passed. The Lord continues to communicate with His servants in our own day as always. If revelation cease, either men are unresponsive and in the darkness of apostasy, or God is dead. Since we know positively that God lives and is the same yesterday, today, and forever, we can gauge the faithfulness and spirituality of men by the degree and intensity of the communication between them and God. Revelation is the process whereby God makes Himself known to men. Revelation presupposes on the part of men a capacity of response. Response calls for faith. The Scriptures are the record of God's self-revelation and its results. Revelation is therefore inseparable from faith, and unless a faith response is evoked, there is no proper revelation. If the gifts are rejected, that does not end the existence of the gift. If the diamond ring offered is not accepted, the ring itself is not destroyed. President George Q. Cannon says, "Their reception or non-reception of revelations would not affect in the least the divine authenticity, but it would be for the people to accept them after God had revealed them. In this way, they have been submitted to the church to see whether the members would accept them as binding upon them or not." Joseph himself had too high a sense of his prophetic office and the authority he had received from the Lord to ever submit the revelations which he had received from the Lord to any individual or to any body, however numerous, to have them pronounce upon their validity. It is worth emphasizing that there are many kinds of revelations. Some are awesome and world-transforming, while others are less spectacular, involving inspiration in carrying out the details of the Lord's work. The vision in which the prophet Joseph Smith saw the Father and the Son is one of the greatest of all revelations, ancient or modern. It is not inferior even to the vision to Peter, James, and John, the presidency of the early church on the Mount of Transfiguration. They followed Jesus into the high mountain, where His face did shine as the sun, and His raiment was white as the light. Here they saw Moses and Elias, long since dead, and were with the transfigured Christ, and heard the voice of Elohim introducing His beloved Son, Jehovah. Another spectacular vision was that of Saul of Tarsus, who saw and heard the resurrected Lord, Jesus Christ. Apparently, he did not see Elohim at this time. Enoch's vision was awesome. He says, "I stood upon the mount, I beheld the heavens open, and I was clothed upon with glory. And I saw the Lord, and He stood before my face, and He talked with me, even as a man talketh one with another, face to face. And He said unto me, Look, and I will show unto thee the world for the space of many generations." Abraham was known as the friend of God, and he said, "I, Abraham, talked with the Lord face to face as one man talketh with another, and He told me of the works which His hands had made." And through Aaron and Miriam, the Lord described His revelations to Moses. "If there be a prophet among you, I, the Lord, will make myself known unto him in a vision, and will speak unto him in a dream. My servant Moses is not so, who is faithful in all mine house. With him will I speak mouth to mouth, even apparently, and not in dark speeches, and the similitude of the Lord shall he behold. Wherefore then were ye not afraid to speak against my servant Moses?" These tremendously important experiences are so uncommon that in all of recorded history there is only a small number that are comparable. Few revelations, whether to Moses or Abraham or Joseph Smith, were so spectacular. I would not minimize the importance of any of the revelations in the Doctrine and Covenants, but only a few of the 136 sections reveal the appearance of heavenly beings. Most of the revelations came as did the countless revelations to the prophets throughout the centuries, by vision, by dream, and by deep impressions. This is illustrated by the words of Enos. "And while I was thus struggling in the spirit, behold, the voice of the Lord came into my mind again, saying, I will visit thy brethren according to their diligence in keeping my commandments. It must be remembered, too, that not all the revelations that came to the prophet are printed in the Doctrine and Covenants. These he chose as being more helpful and more greatly needed by the people. Many of his revelations applied only to the moment and to the problem at hand. There were others of our brethren in the days past who had spectacular visions or spiritual experiences. There were Adam, Lehi, Nephi, the brother of Jared, and many others. Revelations often come in dreams also, and who is there to say when a dream ends and a vision begins? President Wilford Woodruff made this statement in the General Conference, October 10, 1900. After the death of Joseph Smith, I saw and conversed with him many times in my dreams in the night season. On one occasion, he and his brother Hiram met me when on the sea going on a mission to England. I had Dan Jones with me. He received his mission from Joseph Smith before his death, and the prophet talked freely to me about the mission I was then going to perform. And he also talked to me with regard to the mission of the 12 apostles in the flesh, and he laid before me the work they had to perform. And he also spoke of the reward they would receive after death. And there were many other things he laid before me in his interview on that occasion. And when I awoke, many of the things he had told me were taken from me. I could not comprehend them. I have had many interviews with Brother Joseph until the last 15 or 20 years of my life. I have not seen him for that length of time. But during my travels in the southern country last winter, I had many interviews with President Young and with Heber C. Kimball and with George A. Smith and Jedediah M. Grant and many others who are dead. They attended our conference. They attended our meetings. And on one occasion, I saw Brother Brigham and Brother Heber ride in a carriage ahead of the carriage in which I rode when I was on my way to attend conference. And they were dressed in most priestly robes. When we arrived at our destination, I asked President Young if he would preach to us. He said, "No, I have finished my testimony in the flesh. I shall not talk to this people any more. But," said he, "I have come to see you. I have come to watch over you and to see what the people are doing." Then, said he, "I want you to teach the people. I want you to follow this counsel yourself, that they must labor and so live as to obtain the Holy Spirit, for without this you cannot build up the kingdom. Without the Spirit of God you are in danger of walking in the dark and in danger of failing to accomplish your calling as apostles and as elders in the church and kingdom of God." And said he, "Brother Joseph taught me this principle, and I will here say that I have heard him refer to that while he was living. But what I was going to say is this. The thought came to me that Brother Joseph had left the work of watching over this church and kingdom to others, and that he had gone ahead, and that he had left this work to men who have lived and labored with us since he left us. This idea manifested itself to me, that such men advance in the spirit world, and I believe myself that these men who have died and gone into the spirit world had this mission left with them, that is, a certain portion of them, to watch over the Latter-day Saints." Close quote. Would not these modern visions and dreams rate fully with the dreams of Joseph, son of Jacob, when the sheaf of Joseph stood upright in the field surrounded by the sheaves of his brethren, all of which bent towards his and made obeisance to Joseph's sheaf? And his dream in prison revealing the 7 years of plenty and the 7 years of famine? Are not the visions of President Woodruff and President Joseph F. Smith on the redemption of the dead on a par with the vision of Lehi of the Tree of Life, and that of Nephi with his similar dream, and that of Jacob when he saw the ladder set up on the earth and angels of God ascending and descending on it? Again, you will recall the vision of the prophet Joseph and Sidney Rigdon when they saw the Redeemer on the right hand of God. Would those visions not be comparable to the experience of Daniel when he also saw the great vision and described the heavenly being who came to him? And also like the vision of John the Revelator, who similarly described the person and being of Jesus Christ whom he saw and heard. There must be innumerable experiences that the brethren have had which are considered too sacred to relate or publish. But we have the published experience of Orson F. Whitney. Though serving on a mission, he was spending much of his time as a correspondent for the Salt Lake Herald. He wrote, Then came a marvelous manifestation, an admonition from a higher source, one impossible to ignore. It was a dream, or a vision in a dream. As I lay upon my bed in the little town of Columbia, Lancaster County, Pennsylvania, I seemed to be in the Garden of Gethsemane, a witness of the Savior's agony. I saw him as plainly as ever I have seen anyone. Standing behind a tree in the foreground, I beheld Jesus with Peter, James, and John as they came through a little wicket gate at my right. Leaving the three apostles there after telling them to

heart went out to him. I loved him with all my soul, and longed to be with him as I longed for nothing else. Presently, he arose and walked to where those apostles were kneeling, fast asleep. He shook them gently, awoke them, and in a tone of tender reproach, untinctured by the least show of anger or impatience, asked them plaintively if they could not watch with him 1 hour. There he was, with the awful weight of the world's sin upon his shoulders, with the pangs of every man, woman, and child shooting through his sensitive soul, and they could not watch with him 1 poor hour. All at once the circumstances seemed to change, the scene remaining just the same. Instead of before, it was after the crucifixion, and the Savior, with the three apostles, now stood together in a group at my left. They were about to depart and ascend into heaven. I could endure it no longer. I ran from behind the tree, fell at his feet, clasped him around the knees, and begged him to take me with him. I shall never forget the kind and gentle manner in which he stopped, raised me up, and embraced me. It was so vivid, so real. I felt the very warmth of his body, and he held me in his arms and said in tenderest tones, "No, my son, those have finished their work. They can go with me, but you must stay and finish yours." Still I clung to him, gazing up into his face, for he was taller than I. I besought him fervently, "Well, promise me that I will come to you at the last." Smiling sweetly, he said, "That will depend entirely upon yourself." I awoke with a sob in my throat, and it was morning. "That's from God," said Elder Musser, when I related to him what I had seen and heard. "I do not need to be told that," was my reply. I saw the moral clearly. I had never thought of being an apostle, nor of holding any other office in the church, and it did not occur to me even then. Yet I know that those sleeping apostles meant me. I was asleep at my post, as any man is who, having been divinely appointed to do one thing, does another. But from that hour all was changed. I was never the same man again. I did not give up writing, for President Young, having noticed some of my contributions to the home papers, advised me to cultivate what he called my gift for writing, "so that you can use it," said he, "for the establishment of truth and righteousness." I therefore continued to write, but not to the neglect of the Lord's work. I held that first and foremost. All else was secondary. That concludes Elder Whitney's experience. Why are we mortals so prone to garnish the sepulchres of the dead and stone the living, or give great credence to the past and deny the present, or to assume that only what is written has happened? Let us consider for a moment some revealed movements and colonization programs, ancient and modern. Since Adam, there have been many exoduses in promised lands. Abraham, Jared, Moses, Lehi, and others led groups. How easy is it to accept those distant in time as directed by the Lord, yet the ones near at hand as human calculations and decisions? Let us consider for a moment the great trek of the Mormon refugees from Illinois to Salt Lake Valley. Few, if any, great movements equal it. We frequently hear that Brigham Young led the people to make new tracks in a desert and to climb over mountains seldom scaled, and to ford and wade unbridged rivers, and to traverse a hostile Indian country. And while Brigham Young was the instrument of the Lord, it was not he but the Lord of heaven who led modern Israel across the plains to their promised land. Again, the numerous colonization efforts in Nevada on the Muddy River, in Idaho, in the Indian Territory, at Moab, in Canada, in Mexico, in Arizona, and in Colorado. These minor treks must have seemed to those who made them quite equal to the trek of Lehi across the deserts. How easy it would be for a thoughtless person to say that all these latter exoduses were human calculations, but the similar movements in early history were inspired and directed by the Lord. The motion picture Brigham Young pictured President Young wondering if he were called of God. The picture showed him vacillating, unsure, and questioning his calling. In the climax of the play, he is shown wavering, ready to admit to his people that he had no divine calling, that he had not been inspired, that he had lied to them and had misled them.
The movie showed him about to

0: make a sweeping admission of his guilt and misrepresentation when the seagulls came to save the day for him. But there was nothing vacillating or weak or wavering about Brigham Young. He knew he was God's leader. He knew that the Lord was revealing to him the things to do, and he went vigorously and courageously into his program of bringing the saints west and then colonizing the valleys of the mountain. Listen to Brigham Young. "I know that there are those in our midst who will seek the lives of the 12 as they did the lives of Joseph and Hiram. We shall ordain others and give the fullness of the priesthood so that if we are killed, the fullness of the priesthood may remain. Joseph conferred on our heads all the keys and powers belonging to the apostleship, which he himself held before he was taken away, and no man or set of men can get between Joseph and the 12 in this world or in the world to come. How often has Joseph said to the 12, 'I have laid the foundation, and you must build thereon, for upon your shoulders the kingdom rests. I have the keys and the means of obtaining the word of God on the subject.'" Brigham Young knew the Lord was the leader of the Exodus across the plains. He said, "I do not wish men to understand I had anything to do with our being moved here. That was the providence of the Almighty. It was the power of God that wrought out salvation for this people. I never could have devised such a plan. We came to these mountains by faith, and there never has been a land from the days of Adam until now that has been blessed more than this land has been blessed by our Father in heaven, and it will still be blessed more and more if we are faithful and humble and thankful to God." Most recorded revelations in the Doctrine and Covenants and in the Bible were deep feelings and an impressive consciousness of direction from above. This is the sort of revelation individuals often have for their own needs. I have in mind the experience of a young soldier who died in Europe and who, prior to his death, was led to make friends with a family in England who gave him great quantities of family history and genealogy. I believe this was no coincidence. I have often told the story of a young man who was promised safe return from World War II, but who found himself in a terrifying and hazardous situation on the beachheads of Italy. After three strong impressions came to him, he moved from the spot where he was looking at his map to deploy his soldiers, and immediately after his moving, a bomb came from the skies and blew up everything in the area where he had stood. Wilford Woodruff tells of an unusual experience. "While on the road there, I drove my carriage one evening into the yard of Brother Williams. Brother Orson Hyde drove a wagon by the side of mine. I had my wife and children in the carriage. I had not been there but a few minutes when the Spirit said to me, 'Get up and move that carriage.' I told my wife I had to get up and move the carriage. She said, 'What for?' And I said, 'I don't know.' That's all she asked me on such occasions. When I told her I did not know, that was enough. I got up and moved my carriage 4 or 5 rods and put the off four wheel against the corner of the house, and then looked around me and went to bed. The same Spirit said, 'Go and move your animals from that oak tree.' They were 200 yards from where my carriage was, and I went and moved my horses and put them in a little hickory grove. I again went to bed. In 30 minutes a whirlwind came up and broke that oak tree off within 2 feet from the ground. It swept over 3 or 4 fences and fell square in that dooryard near Brother Orson Hyde's wagon and right where mine had stood. What would have been the consequences if I had not listened to that Spirit? Why, myself, wife, and children doubtless would have been killed. That was the still small voice to me. No earthquake, no thunder, no lightning, but the still small voice of the Spirit of God. It saved my life. It was a spirit of revelation to me." Close quote. He could never have become president of the church, his destiny, if he had not been responsive. I suspect there are people in the church today who believe in the written revelations, but think calls to missionary work are a result solely of deliberation and cold calculation, and that the opening of missions and calling of mission presidents and the assignment of missionaries are just a matter of routine. That same person might believe in the words recorded in Alma 17:11, wherein the Lord said to the missionaries, "Go forth among the Lamanites, thy brethren, and establish my word. Yet ye shall be patient in long suffering and afflictions, that ye may show forth good examples unto them in me, and I will make an instrument of thee in my hands unto the salvation of many souls. Or he might believe in the call of Enoch to preach repentance to the antediluvians. After he heard a voice, Enoch bowed himself to the earth and said, Why is it that I have found favor in thy sight, and am but a lad, and all the people hate me, for I am slow of speech? Wherefore am I thy servant? We find a great similarity between the work of modern missionaries and those of ancient days. Is there any difference between Paul's giving leadership to the missionary work in Asia Minor, Greece, Rome, and Spain, and the many mission presidents now who give leadership to the proselytizing program all over the world? Is there a difference between the call of over 100 missionaries a week and their being assigned to places all over the world to preach to all nations, and the call through the prophet Joseph in 1830 to Zeba Peterson, Oliver Cowdery, Peter Whitmer, and Parley P. Pratt to proselyte the Indians? The Lord said, And I myself will go with them and be in their midst, and I am their advocate with the Father, and nothing shall prevail against them. Let us speak of structures, edifices, temples, and tabernacles. Moses built a tabernacle in the wilderness for the children of Israel. Solomon built a most magnificent temple in Jerusalem, and after that plan, the Nephites built their temples. Joseph Smith built houses of the Lord in Kirtland and Nauvoo. Brigham Young built temples in Salt Lake City, St. George, Logan, and Manti. President Joseph F. Smith built temples in Hawaii and Canada. President Heber J. Grant built a temple in Arizona. President George Albert Smith built a temple in Idaho Falls. President David O. McKay built temples in Switzerland, New Zealand, England, Los Angeles, and Oakland. President Joseph Fielding Smith completed temples in Ogden and Provo. These have been initiated and built under the same Spirit and from the same revelation from the same God. Remember, He is the same today, tomorrow, and forever. Or do the people feel that the temples built in our own day might be the mere planning calculation of human beings? Having been fairly close to all of them since the Arizona Temple in 1927, I personally regard all of the houses of the Lord as the work of Jehovah, initiated by Him, built by Him, designed by Him, and dedicated to Him and His program. In our own day, the Lord said, How shall your washings be acceptable unto me, except ye perform them in a house which you have built to my name? For this cause I commanded Moses that he should build a tabernacle, that they should bear it with them in the wilderness, and to build a house in the land of promise, that those ordinances might be revealed which had been hid from before the world was. And then in Kirtland the Lord in our own day commanded, Verily I say unto you, that it is my will that a house should be built unto me in the land of Zion, like unto the pattern which I have given you. Yea, let it be built speedily. Again in Nauvoo came the command from the Lord to gather together the gold and silver and precious stones and other valuables, and come and build a house to my name for the Most High to dwell therein. Is it so different when on July 28, 1847, the prophet Brigham Young in the new unbroken land of Salt Lake Valley, walking over the ground with associates, suddenly stopped and striking the point of his cane into the parched soil, exclaimed, Here we will build the temple of our God. Wilford Woodruff drove a stake into the small hole made. That day the temple block was selected in the center of the city. Is there a difference between those early commands and the later ones when the several presidents of the church set apart land, planned buildings, constructed these holy edifices, and dedicated them unto the Lord? Will there be any difference between those of the past and those of today, and those hundreds of temples that are yet to be located and built? President Joseph F. Smith on August 19, 1906 said, But the time will come, perhaps not in my days nor in this generation, when the temples of God, which are dedicated to the holy ordinances of the gospel, and not to the worship of idols, will be erected in the diverse countries of the earth. For this gospel must be spread over all the world, until the knowledge of God covers the earth as the waters. Is there a difference between the organization of the church today and anciently? Since I was ordained an apostle on October 7, 1943, I have participated and assisted in the call of a great many general authorities. How were they called? May I assure you that every one of those men was called by God, by prophecy and by revelation. There was a process of elimination through much fasting and prayer. Many people may have been considered, but finally one man from the entire church was nominated by the prophet of the Lord, approved by his counselors, and by the members of the Council of the Twelve sustained by the people, and ordained by the prophet of the Lord. This is comparable to the same operation in the days of Peter following the ascension of the Christ, when the remaining apostles, with Peter presiding as the prophet of God, combed the area for great men, and by the process of elimination brought it down to two. Joseph called Barsabbas, who was surnamed Justus, and Matthias. Peter took leadership and explained the qualifications necessary, stating that the appointee must have been associated with them during the entire ministry of the Christ, from his baptism to his ascension, thus being a special witness of the Christ. And they prayed and said, Thou Lord, which knowest the hearts of all men, shew whether of these two men thou hast chosen. And Matthias was called and was numbered with the 11 apostles. John Taylor recorded a revelation calling George Teasdale and Heber J. Grant to the apostleship. Thus saith the Lord to the 12 and to the priesthood and people of my church. Let my servant George Teasdale and Heber J. Grant be appointed to fill the vacancies in the 12, and then proceed to fill up the presiding quorum of 70s. You may appoint Seymour B. Young to fill up the vacancy. It has likewise been my privilege, through 29 years, to assist in calling many scores of men to positions of responsibility in stake presidencies and ordaining many hundreds of bishops. And I am convinced that the calls of these hundreds of stake presidents and bishops and other leaders, as well as the general authorities, come as they came in the beginning of the early day church, when, as they ministered to the Lord and fasted, the Holy Ghost said, Separate me, Barnabas, and Saul, for the work whereunto I have called them. And when they had fasted and prayed and laid their hands on them, they sent them away. Section 124 of the Doctrine and Covenants describes the quorum and ecclesiastical organization of the church as outlined by the Lord. The Lord was setting up an organization among men who were not acquainted with His great church, and He gave explicit details how to organize the presidency, the 12, the 70s, the patriarch, the stake leaders, the ward leaders, and the quorum leaders, even down to the deacon's quorum. It was necessary for this to come by revelation, since no one on the earth at the time knew the perfect plan. But once having delivered the program, it will never be necessary for the Lord to reveal again those details. I suppose there are those who think of the organization of a stake presidency as a matter of mere human calculations. George Q. Cannon said, quote, Brother Brigham Young used to say, and I always have appreciated his remark, that he did not want to write revelations because the people would be held to stricter accountability than they were. What written revelation is there concerning the organization of these stakes as we see them? Here is the Davis stake with a presidency and high council. What is there written in the Book of Doctrine and Covenants to sustain this? In the 102nd section, we find a plan given for the organization of the high council, and over that high council the presidency of the church presided. But as we are now organized, there is nothing specially written concerning it. How then have these stakes been organized? Did President Young organize them out of his own mind? Or did he organize these stakes according to the revelation of God? He organized them by revelation just as much so as if he had written the revelation. God did not require him to write it, and yet the stakes are organized, and Zion is now as perfectly organized as circumstances will admit. President Cannon continues, We have our ward organizations and our stake organizations, and they extend throughout the length and breadth of Zion, and everybody is brought within their compass. These ward organizations have become quite perfect. How has this been done? Has it been done by written revelation to the church? Has it been done by anything that is written in the Book of Doctrine and Covenants? No. There is scarcely anything in that book that gives any clear idea of the ward organizations that at the present exist. How have they been organized? By the spirit of revelation in and through the man whom God chose to hold the keys. Close quote. Those people who ask, why do not we have revelations today? are in the same category with the numerous who ask, why do we not have spiritual gifts and manifestations? I have often said that if all of the spectacular manifestations and visions and pertinent dreams and healings and other miracles were written in books, it would take a great library to hold them. Let me give a few examples to illustrate that the Lord is actively working with His faithful followers as much today as ever. President Wilford Woodruff tells of dreams or visions, including the experience of my grandfather, Heber C. Kimball, Brother Russell, and Brother Hyde, when evil spirits tried hard to destroy Heber C. Kimball, who held the priesthood and held the keys of the priesthood so far as England was concerned. Those spirits had not, therefore, the power to destroy them. He tells of an experience that Heber C. Kimball, George A. Smith, and he had in London when the powers of darkness would have destroyed their lives. Three holy messengers, dressed in temple clothing, came into the room and filled the room with light. They laid their hands upon the heads of the brethren, and they were delivered from that terrible power which would have destroyed them. He tells of the visit of Joseph Smith and Hiram Smith after their death when they visited him on a ship at sea. The ship had been traveling backwards 3 days and nights in a heavy gale. After the brethren had a special prayer, they stepped on the deck, and in less than a minute, it was as though a man had taken a sword and cut that gale through, and you might have thrown a muslin handkerchief out, and it would not have moved it. The night following this, Joseph and Hiram visited me, and the prophet laid before me a great many things. President Woodruff tells of another experience when the prophet Joseph came to him and explained why they were always in such a hurry in heaven. Joseph said, I will tell you, Brother Woodruff, every dispensation that has had the priesthood on the earth and has gone into the celestial kingdom has had a certain amount of work to do to prepare to go to the earth with the Savior when He goes to reign on the earth. Each dispensation has had ample time to do this work. We have not. We are the last dispensation, and so much work has to be done, and we need to be in a hurry in order to accomplish it. Leaders of our day, including George Q. Cannon, saw heavenly beings. Wilford Woodruff said, I have had the administration of angels in my day and time, though I never prayed for an angel. I have had, in several instances, the administration of holy messengers. There is the notable experience of the young apostle Heber J. Grant when in Arizona he had a dream or vision of counsels in heaven explaining his call to the 12. Quote, there are two spirits striving with us always, one telling us to continue our labor for good, and one telling us that with the faults and failings of our nature we are unworthy. I can truthfully say that from October 1882 until February 1883, that spirit followed me day and night, telling me that I was unworthy to be an apostle of the church, and that I ought to resign. When I would testify of my knowledge that Jesus is the Christ, the Son of the living God, the Redeemer of mankind, it seemed as though a voice would say to me, you lie, you lie, you have never seen him. While on the Navajo Indian Reservation with Brigham Young Jr. and a number of others, six or eight on horseback, and several others in white tops, riding along with Lot Smith at the rear of that procession, suddenly the road veered to the left, almost straight, but there was a well-beaten path leading ahead. I said, stop, Lot, stop. Where does this trail lead? There are plenty of footmarks and plenty of horses' hoof marks here. He said, it leads to an immense gully just a short distance ahead, that it is impossible to cross with a wagon. We have made a regular mule shoe of miles here to get on the other side of the gully. I had visited the day before the spot where a Navajo Indian had asked George A. Smith, Jr. to let him look at his pistol. George A. handed it to him, and the Navajo shot him. I said, Lot, is there any danger from Indians? None at all. I want to be all alone. Go ahead and follow the crowd. I first asked him if I allowed the animal I was riding to walk, if I would reach the road on the other side of the gully before the horsemen and the wagons, and he said yes. As I was riding along to meet them on the other side, I seemed to see, and I seemed to hear, what to me is one of the most real things in all my life. I seemed to see a council in heaven. I seemed to hear the words that were spoken. I listened to the discussion with a great deal of interest. The First Presidency and the Council of the 12 Apostles had not been able to agree on two men to fill the vacancies of the Quorum of the 12. There had been a vacancy of one for 2 years and a vacancy of two for 1 year, and the conference had adjourned without the vacancies being filled. In this council, the Savior was present. My father was there, and the prophet Joseph Smith was there. They discussed the question that a mistake had been made in not filling those two vacancies, and that in all probability it would be another 6 months before the quorum would be completed, and they discussed as to whom they wanted to occupy those positions, and decided that the way to remedy the mistake that had been made in not filling these vacancies was to send a revelation. It was given to me that I had done nothing to entitle me to the exalted position, except that I had lived a clean, sweet life. It was given to me that because my father, having practically sacrificed his life in what was known as the Great Reformation, so to speak, of the people in the early days, having been practically a martyr, that the prophet Joseph and my father desired me to have that position. And it was because of their faithful labors that I was called, and not because of anything I had done of myself or any great thing that I had accomplished. It was also given to me that that was all these men, the prophet and my father, could do for me. From that day it depended upon me and upon me alone as to whether I made a success of my life or a failure. President Grant continues, "It was given to me, as I say, that it now depended upon me. No man could have been more unhappy than I was from October 1882 until February 1883. But from that day I had never been bothered, night or day, with the idea that I was not worthy to stand as an apostle, and I have not been worried since the last words uttered by Joseph F. Smith to me. The Lord bless you, my boy. The Lord bless you. You have got a great responsibility. Always remember this is the Lord's work and not man's. The Lord is greater than any man. He knows whom he wants to lead his church and never makes any mistake. The Lord bless you. I have been happy during the 20 years that it has fallen my lot to stand at the head of this church. I have felt the inspiration of the living God directing me in my labors. From the day that I chose the comparative stranger to be one of the apostles instead of my lifelong and dearest living friend, I have known as I know that I live, that I am entitled to the light and the inspiration and the guidance of God in directing His work here upon this earth. And I know as I know that I live, that it is God's work, and that Jesus Christ is the Son of the living God, the Redeemer of the world, and that he came to this earth with a divine mission to die upon the cross as the Redeemer of mankind, atoning for the sins of the world." Close quote. We have the remarkable experience when Bishop Wells' son, who had been killed by a train, returned to his unconsoled mother to assure her that all was well and that she should not mourn longer. We have the unusual experience told by President David O. McKay in Hawaii when a native Hawaiian brother reported that while the prayer was being offered at the spot where the first baptism had occurred, he saw George Q. Cannon and President Joseph F. Smith stand in the circle. They had long been dead. There are so many such heavenly manifestations in our own modern days that we have neither time nor space to mention them all. President George F. Richards had a heavenly experience that was printed in the Church News. Quote, "More than 40 years ago, I had a dream, which I am sure was from the Lord. In this dream, I was in the presence of my Savior, as he stood in midair. He spoke no word to me, but my love for him was such that I have not words to explain. I know that no mortal man can love the Lord as I experienced that love for the Savior unless God reveals it to him. I would have remained in his presence, but there was a power drawing me away from him. And as a result of that dream, I had this feeling, that no matter what might be required at my hands, what the gospel might entail unto me, I would do what I should be asked to do, even to the laying down of my life. And so when we read in the Scriptures what the Savior said to his disciples, 'In my Father's house are many mansions. I go to prepare a place for you, that where I am, there ye may be also.' I think that is where I want to be. If only I can be with my Savior and have the same sense of love that I had in that dream, it will be the goal of my existence, the desire of my life." Close quote. Elder Melvin J. Ballard wrote of a manifestation to himself. He said, "I lost a son 6 years of age, and I saw him a man in the spirit world after his death, and I saw how he had exercised his own freedom of choice and would obtain of his own will and volition a companionship. And in due time to him and all those who are worthy of it shall come all the blessings and sealing privileges of the house of the Lord." Another experience described by Brother Ballard indicates that the heavens and the earth are close, and there has continued to be spiritual manifestations. Quote, I recall an incident in my own father's experience, how we looked forward to the completion of the Logan Temple. It was about to be dedicated. My father had labored on that house from its very beginning, and my earliest recollection was carrying his dinner each day as he brought the rock down from the quarry. How we looked forward to that great event. I remember how in the meantime Father made every effort to obtain all the data and information he could concerning his relatives. It was the theme of his prayer night and morning that the Lord would open up the way whereby he could get information concerning his dead. The day before the dedication, while writing recommends to the members of his ward who were to be present at the first service, two elderly gentlemen walked down the streets of Logan, approached my two young sisters, and, coming to the older one of the two, placed in her hands a newspaper and said, Take this to your father. Give it to no one else. Go quickly. Don't lose it. The child responded, and when she met her mother wanted the paper. The child said, No, I must give it to father and to no one else. She was admitted into the room and told her story. We looked in vain for these travelers. They were not to be seen. No one else saw them. Then we turned to the paper. The newspaper, the Newbury Weekly News, was printed in my father's old English home Thursday, May 15, 1884, and reached our hands May 18, 1884, 3 days after its publication. We were astonished, for by no earthly means could it have reached us, so that our curiosity increased as we examined it. Then we noticed one page devoted to the writings of a reporter of the paper, who had gone on his vacation and among other places had visited an old cemetery. The curious inscriptions led him to write what he found on the tombstones, including the verses. He also added the names, date of birth, death, etc., filling nearly an entire page. It was the old cemetery where the Ballard family had been buried for generations, and very many of my father's immediate relatives and other intimate friends were mentioned. When the matter was presented to President Merrill of the Logan Temple, he said, You are authorized to do the work for those because you received it through messengers of the Lord. There is no doubt that the dead who had received the gospel in the spirit world had put it into the heart of the reporter to write these things, and thus the way was prepared for my father to obtain the information he sought. Close quote. A statement of basic importance on the subject of revelation is a sermon by Wilford Woodruff in 1890. Quote, Read the life of Brigham Young, and you can hardly find a revelation that he had wherein he said, Thus saith the Lord. But the Holy Ghost was with him. He taught by inspiration and revelation. But with one exception, he did not give those revelations in the form that Joseph did, for they were not written and given as revelations and commandments to the church in the words and name of the Savior. Joseph said, Thus saith the Lord, almost every day of his life, in laying the foundation of this work. But those who followed him have not deemed it always necessary to say, Thus saith the Lord. Yet they have led the people by the power of the Holy Ghost. And if you want to know what that is, read the first 6 verses of the 68th section of the Book of the Doctrine and Covenants, where the Lord told Orson Hyde, Luke Johnson, Lyman Johnson, and William E. McClellan to go out and preach the gospel to people as they were moved upon by the Holy Ghost. And whatsoever they shall speak when moved upon by the Holy Ghost shall be Scripture. Shall be the will of the Lord, shall be the mind of the Lord, shall be the word of the Lord, shall be the voice of the Lord, and the power of God unto salvation. It is by that power that we have led Israel. By that power President Young presided over and led the church. By the same power President John Taylor presided over and led the church. And that is the way I have acted according to the best of my ability in that capacity. I do not want the Latter-day Saints to understand that the Lord is not with us, and that he is not giving revelation to us, for he is giving us revelation, and will give us revelation until the scene is wound up. President Woodruff continues, I have had some revelations of late, and very important ones to me, and I will tell you what the Lord has said to me. Let me bring your minds to what is termed the manifesto. Since I received that revelation, I have heard of many who are tried in these things. The Lord showed me by a vision and revelation exactly what would take place if we did not stop this practice. The Lord is with him, Wilford Woodruff, and with this people. He has told me exactly what to do, and what the result would be if we did not do it. I went before the Lord, and I wrote what the Lord told me to write. I laid it before my brethren, such strong men as George Q. Cannon, Brother Joseph F. Smith, and the 12 apostles. These men agreed with me, and 10,000 Latter-day Saints agreed with me. Why? Because they were moved upon by the Spirit of God and by the revelations of Jesus Christ to do it. Close quote. No matter how important an individual, the time comes for him to turn over the reins to his successor. When Joshua succeeded Moses, the Lord said, "There shall not any man be able to stand before thee all the days of thy life. As I was with Moses, so I will be with thee. I will not fail thee, nor forsake thee." And likewise the mantle of Joseph Smith fell upon Brigham Young. Some present when Brigham rose to speak in Nauvoo after the martyrdom seemed to hear the voice of Joseph and see the person of Joseph. It was a most remarkable miracle. The mantle of leadership has fallen in turn on each successive president of the church, and each successor has carried forth the work, and the revelations have continued unabated. Plural marriage was discontinued through revelation. Tithing was given new power and brought the church out of debt. Temples have been erected and missionary work expanded. The welfare program has been reintroduced, and through and under these prophets, revelations have continued. Elder Mariner W. Merrill was shown that his son passed through the veil of death in order to labor with his kindred dead. Quote, "On one occasion, soon after the death of his son, as he was returning to his home, he was in his carriage so deeply lost in thought about his son that he was quite oblivious to things about him. He suddenly came into a state of awareness when his horse stopped in the road. As he looked up, his son stood in the road beside him. His son spoke to him and said, 'Father, you are mourning my departure unduly. You are over-concerned about my family and their welfare. I have much work to do, and your grieving gives me much concern. I am in a position to render effective service to my family. You should take comfort, for you know there is much work to be done here, and it was necessary for me to be called. You know that the Lord doeth all things well.' So saying, the son departed." Close quote. During the years he was a member of the Council of the Twelve, President Heber J. Grant often recommended names of brethren to the First Presidency for consideration as apostles. Frequently, he thought that if he ever were president of the church, he would appoint his lifelong friend, General Richard W. Young, a grandson of President Brigham Young, to the apostleship. However, when he did become president, he chose instead, under the inspiration of the Lord, a relative stranger to him, Elder Melvin J. Ballard. In 1918, President Joseph F. Smith had a vision shortly before his death. Quote, "The eyes of my understanding were opened, and the Spirit of the Lord rested upon me, and I saw the hosts of the dead." Close quote. In the dramatic and comprehensive vision that followed, he saw multitudes of those who had lived faithful lives and was impressed by their joy and gladness as they anticipated their deliverance, as the Son of God was coming into the spirit world to redeem them. In the darkness were the hosts who had rejected him and his program. He went not to these unfaithful persons, but organized his forces who did go to the unfaithful to give them the gospel. This was the work of the Savior in the hours his body lay in the tomb at Jerusalem. Among the faithful he saw were Adam and the great souls down through the centuries in both hemispheres. Then he saw Joseph Smith and Brigham Young and many of the great ones of our dispensation. He saw that the faithful elders of this dispensation continue their work when they depart from this mortal life. President Smith later bore testimony that this vision was true. Another revelation of great import to Latter-day Saints was the appearance of the signers of the Declaration of Independence and Presidents of the United States to President Wilford Woodruff in the St. George Temple. President Woodruff later reported in General Conference on April 10, 1898, "I am going to bear my testimony to this assembly, if I never do it again in my life, that those men who laid the foundation of this American government and signed the Declaration of Independence were the best spirits the God of heaven could find on the face of the earth. They were choice spirits, not wicked men. George Washington and all the men that labored for the purpose were inspired of the Lord. Another thing I am going to say here, because I have a right to say it. Every one of those men that signed the Declaration of Independence, with General Washington, called upon me, as an apostle of the Lord Jesus Christ, in the temple at St. George, two consecutive nights, and demanded at my hands that I should go forth and attend to the ordinances of the house of God for them. Men are here, I believe, that know of this. Brothers J. D. T. McAllister, David H. Cannon, and James C. Bleak. Brother McAllister baptized me for all these men, and I then told these brethren that it was their duty to go into the temple and labor until they got endowments for all of them. They did it. Would those spirits have called upon me as an elder of Israel to perform that work if they had not been noble spirits before God? They would not. I bear this testimony because it is true. The Spirit of God bore record to myself and the brethren while we were laboring in that way. Close quote. On September 16, 1877, President Woodruff reported the following in General Conference. Quote, "We have labored in the St. George Temple since January, and we have done all we could there, and the Lord has stirred up our minds, and many things have been revealed to us concerning the dead. President Young has said to us, and it is verily so, if the dead could, they would speak in language loud as 10,000 thunders, calling upon the servants of God to rise up and build temples, magnify their calling, and redeem their dead. This doubtless sounds strange to those present who believe not the faith and doctrine of the Latter-day Saints. But when we get to the spirit world, we will find out that all that God has revealed is true. We will find, too, that everything there is reality, and that God has a body, parts, and passions, and that the erroneous ideas that exist now with regard to Him will have passed away. I feel to say little else to the Latter-day Saints wherever and whenever I have the opportunity of speaking to them than to call upon them to build these temples now underway, to hurry them up to completion. The dead will be after you. They will seek after you as they have after us in St. George. They called upon us, knowing that we held the keys and power to redeem them." President Woodruff continues, "I will here say, before closing, that 2 weeks before I left St. George, the spirits of the dead gathered around me, wanting to know why we did not redeem them. Said they, 'You have had the use of the endowment house for a number of years, and yet nothing has ever been done for us. We laid the foundation of the government you now enjoy, and we never apostatized from it, but we remained true to it and were faithful to God.' These were the signers of the Declaration of Independence, and they waited on me for 2 days and two nights. I thought it very singular that notwithstanding so much work had been done, and yet nothing had been done for them. The thought never entered my heart, from the fact, I suppose, that heretofore our minds were reaching after our more immediate friends and relatives. I straightway went into the baptismal font and called upon Brother McAllister to baptize me for the signers of the Declaration of Independence, and 50 other eminent men, making 100 in all, including John Wesley, Columbus, and others. I then baptized him for every president of the United States except 3. And when their cause is just, someone will do the work for them." Close quote. One of the many stories coming down from our forefathers relates this experience. Heber C. Kimball was taking a company through the endowment house and felt a depressed spirit. He said to them, "There is someone in this group unworthy to participate in these sacred ordinances. They may be excused." No one moved. A second time he repeated that the unworthy ones could now be excused. No one moved. A third time he said, "There is a couple in this group who are adulterers, and if they do not leave immediately, I shall call out their names." A couple arose and left the room, and the company proceeded through the ordinances. These and numerous experiences of the living authorities are all testimony that, as George Q. Cannon has said, there has never been a single minute since 1830 when the people were left without the revealed guidance of the Lord. As I hear the prophet each week in the temple making decisions that are heaven-inspired, developing new programs that are revealed, my testimony grows as to the inspired leadership and the divinity of this great work, which can never be stopped nor terminated. When after deliberation and prayer on certain matters, he says solemnly, "Brethren, the Lord has spoken," or, "Brethren, that is right, that is the way the Lord wants it," or, "We have expressed the will of the Lord here today," there is assurance in my heart that he speaks for the Lord. I bear witness that the church moves on through the revelations of God to its divinely called leaders. The Almighty is with this people. We shall have all the revelations we need if we will do our duty and keep the commandments of God.
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3: During his lifetime, Joseph Smith was considered a notable religious figure. But in recent decades, his position in the world of important religious figures in America and throughout the world has risen considerably.
4: Coming up next, Impressions of a Prophet, Part 2.
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4: Last week, we noted the promise that was given to Joseph Smith that his name would be had for good and evil among all kindreds and tongues. Now, in the 19th century, studies of his life and ministry began very slowly. But today, inquiries into his legacy have an increasing momentum and enthusiasm. This week, in part two of our show, we will illustrate some of what's happening among scholars and laymen alike as they try to understand Joseph Smith, this very complex man.
6: Richard E. Turley, Jr.
3: As you look at surveys that have been done over the years about popular figures in the United States, popular historical figures, what you discover is that Joseph Smith is rising in the public consciousness. Now that the church has expanded throughout the United States and into over 100 foreign jurisdictions, people are becoming more and more aware of Joseph Smith and the church that he founded.
4: In 2005, a significant event was held at one of our country's centers of learning, the Library of Congress in Washington, D.C. It was a national conference commemorating the bicentennial celebration of the birth of Joseph Smith.
6: John W. Welch.
7: The bicentennial celebration of Joseph Smith at the Library of Congress began with a conference about Jonathan Edwards that was held there in the Library of Congress. And as people sat around the table talking about what a great influence this Puritan theologian and leader had had on the United States, people realized that Joseph Smith would soon be celebrating his 200th birthday, and that set in motion conversations between me and Richard Bushman and other people, along with Bob Millett, who had been at that Jonathan Edwards conference, to see if we couldn't put together a conference at the Library of Congress about Joseph Smith. It was an easy sell.
4: Mormon and non-Mormon scholars alike from all over the world were invited to participate in the conference.
7: We had at the Library of Congress some of the greatest religious scholars who have studied world religions, the history of American religion, but all with an awareness of Joseph Smith. It was an unusual collection of people who know Joseph Smith both inside and out. When we selected people to come to the Library of Congress, we really had no idea what they would say. We didn't know that we would have the kind of celebration and recognition of the greatness of Joseph Smith. Robert Remini, a great American biographer, was one of the people that we brought in as an outside speaker about Joseph Smith. One thing I learned from Robert Remini, a non-Mormon historian who spoke at the Library of Congress, was that Mormons have tended to mute the importance of Joseph Smith in American history. That we're more interested in what Joseph Smith did for us as Latter-day Saints, and we haven't spent enough time appreciating what he actually did for our country. Margaret Barker, a Methodist scholar from England, spoke about Joseph Smith's insights into the world of Jerusalem in 600 BC. She was impressed with how right on target Joseph Smith was with understanding the political and religious issues of Lehi's own day, things that we as biblical scholars have only recently come to truly appreciate. As I walked out of the Library of Congress with Margaret Barker, who is a Methodist, Old Testament scholar, and past president of the Society for the Study of the Old Testament in England, she looked around in awe at the architecture, the setting, and all that had happened over the last 2 days of our conference together. She said, "We will look back on this experience and remember that important things began here." She said, "I don't know what those things will be, but I know that this will be a beginning of important things yet to come."
4: Also in 2005, another bicentennial celebration was held, this time half a world away, in the Parliament House in New South Wales, Australia.
6: Ronald O. Barney.
8: A historian of religion, a scholar of world faiths at Griffith University in Australia, Professor Wayne Hudson, said some very interesting things about Joseph, only an excerpt of which I will read. "I argue that there are grounds for construing Joseph Smith as a genuine prophet of world historical importance. A case can be made that the world church has much to learn from the astonishing achievements of Joseph Smith. Indeed, taking respectful account of this one human being may make possible major advances in multi-faith dialogue, including dialogue with Islam. Joseph Smith was an outstanding American religious leader and visionary who has still not received the universal recognition he deserves, partly because sectarian and secular prejudices have prevented many scholars from grasping the astounding religious reality manifested in Joseph Smith and his revelations, above all, the Book of Mormon."
7: Just in November, the annual meeting of the Society of Biblical Literature met in Boston. The president of that society, Jonathan Z. Smith, a professor of religion from the University of Chicago, gave the presidential address. In it, he castigated biblical scholars for being too narrow and only focusing on the Bible as their interest, of their world of interest. He basically said that in order to really understand your own scripture, you have to at least know one other sacred scriptural tradition. Four or five times he mentioned the Book of Mormon as one of those sacred texts that biblical scholars ought to know about.
3: Today you can go to an academic conference and find perhaps 50 graduate students who intend to spend all or part of their professional time or all or part of their free time studying Joseph Smith or the history of the Church of Jesus Christ of Latter-day Saints. To me, that's quite a change in events. And I expect that this new crop of graduate students who are pursuing master's degrees and PhDs will make a tremendous contribution to the overall history literature on this subject.
4: As more and more people come with questions about Joseph Smith, it places a responsibility upon the Latter-day Saints to be accurate and conversant with their history.
7: With all of this interest in Joseph Smith, and with all that we know about the importance of the gospel of Jesus Christ, which he restored, Latter-day Saints have a great obligation to do their homework and to present our story in a way that will be understandable to people who don't speak our inside language or share our assumptions.
3: Right now, the works that have been written on the church over the last year remain among the most widely read works on religious history in the country for that same time period. Now, that's remarkable. That probably would not have been the case 5 years ago, 10 years ago, 20 years ago, but it's been the case over the last year or two. I think the reason for the change is that suddenly we have, at this period of time, before the public, works that meet the highest standards of academic discourse and have been written by people who have devoted their lifetime to the study of these subjects.
7: Latter-day Saints always will be and always should be zealous about proselyting, about bearing their testimony, and about speaking of spiritual experiences. But there is a time and a place for that. There is also a language of the academy. There are ways in which the mind and the intellect operate, which we should also be able to utilize and to communicate through. President Packer once said that Latter-day Saint scholars not only need to be, but have to be bilingual, being able to speak both the language of the spirit and the language of the mind.
4: One of those sufficiently fascinated with Joseph Smith and the Mormons to have dedicated her professional life to their study is Dr. Jan Shipps of Indiana University, Purdue University at Indianapolis. And she's a devout Methodist.
6: Jan Shipps.
9: As I was trying to get and understand what Mormonism was, I hadn't realized that I had to go back and learn about Joseph Smith. It was called The Prophet Puzzle, Reflections on Joseph Smith, as reflections on the Mormon prophet. And this was published, as it turned out to be, the very first article in the very first issue of the Journal of Mormon History. What it was an article that was trying to help me as a non-Mormon. I'm a Methodist and have been a Methodist my whole life, and help me as a non-Mormon try to make sense of this person who seemed to have two personas. One that was left behind by those who believed his message, and one that was left behind by those who did not believe his message. It just didn't seem to me to make real good sense to say that you have this person, and if you ask these people, this is what he looked like, and this is who he was. And if you ask these people, this is what he looked like, and this is who he was. They were totally different. What I did was to sit down in one day, I just said, there ought to be some way to do this. Now, that is, I didn't come to that full conclusion by any sense. I wrote this article and I said, we'll never understand Joseph Smith until we understand both of these sides of this very complex man.
4: Dr. Shipps came to the conclusion that Joseph Smith fit the criterion that scholars had applied to prophetic figures from the past.
9: And this is the way I think about a prophet. A prophet is one who speaks for God. But that's not all. You have to have another part. A prophet is one who speaks for God, around whom a community of believers develops, whose first article of faith is that the prophet speaks for God. Well, this happened with Joseph Smith. There is no doubt about it. Joseph Smith did not start out saying he spoke for God. He did not start out calling himself a prophet. He called himself a seer, a translator. You know, these are how he described himself had to do with the Book of Mormon.
4: So how does one devote their life to the study of Joseph Smith and the Mormons and not become one? We asked Dr. Shipps that question.
9: It is very hard for people to understand how I, a very devout Methodist, can keep working on the Latter-day Saints all these years. People say, is Joseph Smith a prophet? I can say, of course, he's a prophet, because this is what a prophet is. Mm-hmm. And I love this. Then you look at the Book of Mormon. Is the Book of Mormon what it claims to be on its face? And then that I can't answer that question. I don't know whether the Book of Mormon is what it claims to be on its face.

0: when he is acting as such. He was a man. He had weaknesses and he had strength as a man. But you look at prophets are also human beings. But he never claimed to be God, or he never claimed to be the only Son of God. So that Joseph Smith is a fascinating figure. He's a man and he's a prophet.
1: There was another person in the scholarly world who found Joseph Smith a fascinating individual, Dr. Aziz Atiyah. He was born in Egypt and became a professor of history and languages, eventually ending up at the University of Utah. He was also a world-renowned scholar of and an adherent to Coptic Christianity.
2: It is from this Coptic faith that thrived in the post-apostolic period after Jesus' own life that Dr. Atiyah makes some comparisons about Joseph Smith and about first century Christianity that I think are quite significant. I'm just going to read a couple of excerpts from an interview. In describing Joseph Smith's uncanny knowledge about first century Christianity, Dr. Atiyah says this: "How Joseph Smith knew all this, I don't know. I say he was very erudite, more than Mormons think. He knew more of the Copts than the Copts themselves. Where he got his information, I don't know. Mormons describe him as poor, ignorant, countrified. They're wrong. Joseph Smith was a very learned man. He could have made a best president of the United States, not just president of the church. Mormons claim Joseph Smith received his insight from God. I say he received it from the Copts. Mormonism is derived from Coptology. There were enough materials available for him to have read about the Copts, and that may have been true if he would have lived in London.
3: Sure.
2: But he lived on the fringes of Western civilization. Dr. Atiyah says he must have had access to these things, because it doesn't enter my mind that he got them from Revelation. It doesn't enter my scientific mind."
1: As more and more people ask, who is Joseph Smith? It's the intent of the Church of Jesus Christ of Latter-day Saints to provide the resources to ensure that the history is presented correctly. Hence, the monumental effort that's gone in to gather and publish the papers of Joseph Smith.
3: Whenever you have someone such as Joseph Smith who garners a lot of attention from the public, you get twin phenomena. You get the phenomenon of getting additional correct historical information about him, and then you get the phenomenon of people telling stories about him that may in part be based on their recollections of something they heard or something someone told them or something a friend of a friend told them, and that generates its own kind of aura or mystique. And one of the values of the Joseph Smith Papers Project is that it allows us to cut through a lot of this mystique and a lot of the misinformation that comes from rumor and get down to the reality, to the hard facts that are established in documentation.
1: Joseph Smith was a significant religious figure to the Latter-day Saints and also to the larger religious world. Now, one of the things about him that is most interesting, most compelling, is that despite the remarkable things that he did, he was just a mortal man. One of the purposes of the Joseph Smith Papers is to provide the resources for those who want to know that man.
3: The Joseph Smith Papers Project allows us to see Joseph Smith in a wide variety of settings where he's facing the normal challenges of life. Some people, particularly Latter-day Saints, have come to believe incorrectly that because he was revered as a prophet of God, he somehow escaped the vicissitudes of life. When you read Joseph Smith in the pages of the Joseph Smith Papers, you see a man who's facing the same kinds of challenges that you and I face. And what that does is allow the reader to see him and to gain a deeper respect for the way he met those challenges himself. they begin to think, well,

0: If he could face these challenges, which were often worse than anything I've ever faced, then surely I can handle the little portion that has been allocated to me.
1: Richard L. Bushman.
2: When I read an article on Joseph Smith in the Ensign, they wanted to clean up all the spelling, all the grammar, in the quotes from Joseph Smith, because they didn't want him to appear like an illiterate ignoramus.
3: Right.
2: Now we are publishing a set of volumes, exact replication of everything that's in the manuscript. Bad spelling, spots, bad grammar, the whole works. And I think what it represents is a feeling that we don't always have to present a polished prophet, you know, who's just the perfect gentleman, ideal in every way. But we think this is a prophet who can stand for himself, and then you can look at him through and through, up and down, whatever he wrote and said, and he'll still come out shining. So I think we're sort of changing our perspective on how we present ourselves.
3: Much has been written about Joseph Smith, and much more will yet be written about him. With the foundation, then, of the Joseph Smith papers, all future publications about him will and must be held to a higher standard of accuracy.
0: So the Papers Project by itself provides a wonderful foundation of materials for people to read if they're interested in Joseph Smith. But I see them as providing a foundation for an entire body of work, both serious academic work and popular work, that will rest upon this foundation in the future as people look at it and decide that they'll use the Joseph Smith papers for writing biographies, for writing more popular accounts of Joseph Smith that might be read by an even broader public.
4: As people become more and more aware of the way in which his thought and his followers have had a great influence on American culture and thought, they will want to know, what did Joseph Smith himself have to say on many, many issues that are of contemporary concern?
0: So I see the Papers Project as leaving a long legacy of value for future generations, a value that exceeds current biographies on Joseph Smith, a value that exceeds a lot of the transient kinds of secondary materials.
3: The task, however, of understanding Joseph Smith in his entirety and explaining him to a diverse audience, well, that's not an easy one.
1: Philip L. Barlow.
5: He himself, as everybody knows, acknowledged that he was an enigma. I wouldn't have believed what happened to me, he said, if it hadn't happened to me. I understand it's too outrageous. No man knows my history. So Joseph Smith was both a rough stone rolling, as Richard Bushman captures his words, and a embodiment of no man knows my history, as Fawn Brody captured these words. He is an enigmatic figure. I don't think we're ever going to resolve that, because his claims transcended the sphere that scholarship can get to. The supernatural claims don't lend themselves to final assessment by scholarly methods.
3: Sometimes the devotion and attention that are given to Joseph Smith by the Latter-day Saints, it's misunderstood and it's misjudged.
1: Marlon K. Jensen.
6: President Hinckley has often said, all that we have in the church today is but a lengthened shadow of Joseph Smith. And in saying that, I want to be careful to stress that that Joseph Smith himself would have viewed himself as a means to an end, not as the end itself. So Joseph's important within that context, and as the originating prophet of the church, the one who restored and brought back to earth that which was lost sometime after the time of Christ. He deserves, I think, our deepest introspection and examination, and our greatest efforts to preserve and to attempt to discern all that he did and why he did it.
4: It's true that some historical figures become larger than life in the eyes of their admirers. But in most cases, that happens because of a lack of historical documentation, where you can't go back and really imagine what it was like to be with that person, to listen to him speaking, to walk a few miles next to his shoulder. But we have enough that we can take the various perspectives given to us by different people about who Joseph Smith was. We can read what he wrote and what people said he said. And we have enough that we can put together a controlled understanding of who he said he was, of the testimonies that he bore, of the things that he suffered, of the insights that he captivated his audiences with. And with that, we can appreciate him both as a historical fact and as a revealed monument.
6: And so there'll always be that balance, I think, and that perspective that we'll be trying to maintain as a church, not making more out of Joseph than he would make of himself, but making sufficient to know that this was one of the truly great people of all time. You know, when I stand, figuratively speaking, at the feet of Joseph Smith, to me it's a huge mountain. And I believe what Harold Bloom really said is true, and that is that Joseph Smith remains the most unstudied genius of American religious history. I would really be reluctant to say that we'll ever have done enough on Joseph Smith.
3: In 2006, about 100 people, including scholars and historians and their spouses, went on tour of the locations where Joseph Smith lived his life. They traveled to all the significant church history sites, all the way from Vermont clear to Illinois, describing, as they went, the life and ministry of Joseph Smith. It was both instructive and entertaining. Now, next week on the Joseph Smith Papers, you're invited to come along on the tour, part one. I'm Glenn Rawson. Thanks for joining us.
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10: Chapter 25, For the Gospel's Sake. On June 14, 1989, mission companions Alice Johnson and Hetty Brema noticed people staring at them as they walked back to their apartment in Koforidua, Ghana. "Why is everybody looking at us?" Hetty wondered aloud. "We look beautiful," Alice said. They had just had their hair styled by a hairdresser they were teaching. Why wouldn't people be staring? When Alice and Hetty arrived at their apartment, however, their landlord told them they needed to report immediately to Alice's father and stepmother, who were also serving as missionaries in Koforidua. Alice was the daughter of Billy Johnson, whose devotion to preaching the restored gospel had helped establish the church in Ghana. He had been among the first people baptized when missionaries came in late 1978. He then received the priesthood, became the first branch president in Ghana, and later served as a district president. Now, a decade later, there were some 6,000 Ghanaian Latter-day Saints. As missionaries, Billy and his wife were assigned to help saints who were no longer attending their church meetings. Alice and Hetty walked to the mission house in the city and found the Johnsons there. Alice's father calmly explained to them and other missionaries that the Ghanaian government had banned, for reasons unknown, all church activities in the country. Several other Christian churches were also barred from meeting. "I need all of you to remove your name tags," Billy said. News of the ban had already been broadcast over the radio, which explained why so many people had been staring at Alice and Hetty. "You have to go to your apartment and pack your stuff quickly," Billy instructed. "Tomorrow morning, we have to report to the mission home in Accra." Growing up, Alice had always admired her father's prayerfulness, kindness, and enthusiasm for the restored gospel. In fact, his faith and eagerness to serve God had inspired Alice to go on a mission at age 18, which was permitted in some parts of the world. Now, as he spoke of the government ban, he urged Alice and the other missionaries to fast and pray for its end. The next morning, Alice and Hetty traveled 50 miles south to the mission headquarters in Accra. When they arrived, they found dozens of missionaries gathered there. Most of them were Ghanaians, and every face was streaked with tears. The ban had taken everyone, even the mission president, by surprise. Local militias had seized meeting houses and other church buildings. Police officers had turned missionaries out of their apartments and impounded mission cars and bicycles. And armed guards had taken position outside the mission home. Gilbert Petramalo, the mission president, informed everyone that they would have to be released. Only Alice's parents would remain full-time missionaries, but they would act in an unofficial capacity. They would continue to minister to the saints, but they would dress in everyday clothes and not use name tags. Following her release, Alice went to live with a friend in Cape Coast. She felt lost and confused. The abrupt end to her mission left her unsure about her future. It was as if everything important in her life had suddenly come to an end. After all church activities were banned in Ghana, church member William Akwa was hungry for news. He read the local papers and listened to the radio constantly, all while hoping to find out more about the freeze, as the ban was soon called. Sometimes he and other saints met to compare what they had learned. Decades of colonial rule had left some Ghanaians wary of outsiders, and it seemed the church's American headquarters and evident prosperity concerned government officials. Many people in the country had also watched a film that cast the church as sinister and immoral, and it stoked fears about the saints. By restricting the church, the government apparently believed it was protecting Ghanaian citizens. Officials seemed unwilling to lift the freeze until they conducted a thorough investigation into the saints and their activities. William lived in Cape Coast. His wife Charlotte was a part of the Ando Quezon family, who had been early supporters of Billy Johnson's ministry. Charlotte had introduced William to the restored gospel in 1978, but he had waited more than a year to get baptized. He came from a prominent family in the region, and as a younger man, his education and life experiences had made him suspicious of God. His heart began to soften when Charlotte introduced him to Reed and Naomi Clegg, a missionary couple in Cape Coast. They were patient as he studied the Book of Mormon and other church literature, giving him time to gain a testimony and make the decision to be baptized. When the freeze began, church leaders had authorized the Ghanaian saints to administer the sacrament and hold Sunday school in their homes. William and Charlotte did this every Sunday with their children. Afterward, William would often leave home to check in on other saints and make sure they were well. On Sunday, September 3, 1989, William came upon a group of church members clustered around a taxi. They told him that two fellow Latter-day Saints, Otto and Elizabeth Ampia, had just been arrested for holding church meetings at home. William hopped into the taxi with the others, and they drove to the police station. The building was a dreary structure from Ghana's colonial era. Inside, an officer stood at a counter. Behind him, the Ampias sat barefoot on a bench in front of the iron bars of the prison cells. The officer looked at William. "Are you also a member of the church?" he asked. "Yes," William said. He brought William behind the counter. "Remove your shoes," he demanded. "Give me your wristwatch." He gave the same orders to the other men who came with William. One of them asked if he could call a friend, a local government official. The officer was furious. "Into the cells," he barked. A foul stench hit William as soon as he passed through the gate. The small room was crammed with ragged prisoners who looked shocked to be sharing a cell with a group of saints still dressed in their church clothes. "What is happening in our country?" one prisoner asked. "That harmless priests like you would be brought in here." Despite their rough appearance, the prisoners made room for the saints and treated them with respect. It was Fast Sunday, and as William and his companions talked over their situation, they decided to continue fasting. They were tense and afraid, but word of their arrest had spread, and other church members were working to get them released. Sometime that afternoon, William's uncle came to the station. He was a calm, dignified old man who was not a member of the church. He spoke with the police, but could not persuade them to let William go. The officers said the saints were a threat to national security and could not be bailed out. Hours passed, and afternoon turned to evening. Friends from church came to the jail and likewise pleaded for the prisoners' release, but the officers only threatened to arrest them as well. Finally, when it became clear that William and the other saints would be spending the night in prison, they joined hands and offered a prayer. The next morning, the station's commanding officer told the saints he was waiting for orders on what to do with them. William passed the time talking with other prisoners. Some had families nearby and wanted to contact them. William memorized their addresses and promised to take messages to them. He was inspired when he thought of the New Testament Apostle Paul and his imprisonments for the gospel's sake. Another day passed, and finally, on Tuesday, William and the saints were brought to see the commanding officer. "You are free to go," he said without further explanation. He tried to sound friendly, but he warned them not to tell anyone about their arrest. No one said anything in reply. At the counter, the police returned their belongings and sent them on their way. On the evening of November 18, 1989, Olga Kovaseva was waiting at a bus station in Brno, Czechoslovakia, when she noticed dozens of police cars swarming a nearby theater. "It must be on fire," she thought. The bus soon came. Olga climbed aboard and immediately saw a young neighbor who usually rode with her. She looked excited. "What do you think?" she asked. "What do you mean?" Olga said. Her friend lowered her voice. "Well, about the revolution." "Where?" "In Czechoslovakia. In Prague. Here." Olga laughed. "What other joke do you want to play on me?" she asked. "Did you see all those police cars around the theater?" her friend said. "Actors started a strike, and it has been spreading." Olga was still skeptical. For over a year, a wave of peaceful public protests and other demonstrations had sparked political change in Poland, Hungary, the German Democratic Republic, and other nations allied with the Soviet Union. In Berlin, just a few days earlier, people from both sides of the city had begun demolishing the massive concrete wall that had divided them for nearly 30 years. In Czechoslovakia, though, the government had made no concessions to its citizens' pleas for greater freedom. Olga longed to worship freely, and she and her fellow saints had been fasting and praying for this blessing. Elder Russell M. Nelson, meanwhile, had been working with the Czechoslovak government to get the church officially recognized in the country. Olga did her best to practice her faith. Fortunately, the gospel continued to fill her with joy. In 1987, she and her parents had driven to the German Democratic Republic to be endowed and sealed together as a family in the Freiburg Temple. The experience had strengthened her. "This is a really beautiful foundation," she had thought, "like you are touching a ceiling, and the ceiling becomes a new foundation." Now, 2 years after that experience, Olga came home to her apartment and turned on the television and radio, listening for news. She heard nothing. Could things actually be changing? The next morning, Olga arrived at the youth center where she worked and found her colleagues rushing up and down the hallway. Many of her co-workers looked distressed. "Something really serious is going on in Prague," Olga's manager told her. "I have an emergency meeting right away." Other colleagues soon arrived with news of the revolution. "It's true," Olga thought. Within days, signs in shop windows announced a general strike against the government. Olga joined thousands of people who marched to the city's main square, her heart pounding as she witnessed history unfold around her. She thought of all the hardships her parents and grandparents had suffered. She felt the Spirit of God in the unity and love of the people around her. After days of protest, the government resigned its power, and a new government began taking shape. The atmosphere in the country changed. People talked openly in the streets. They smiled and helped one another. At church, the saints were optimistic about the future and happy to meet publicly for the first time in decades. One day around this time, Olga visited Otakar Voikuvka at his home. She found him in tears. He was overjoyed that young people like her would be able to live and worship freely. He told her he had been waiting his whole life for this to happen. Dignardino Espy, lead security officer at the Manila Philippines Temple, was apprehensive as he arrived for work on the evening of December 1, 1989. Earlier that day, armed men in Manila had staged a revolt, throwing the city into chaos. It was the seventh attempt to overthrow the Philippine government in 4 years. Despite the political turmoil, the church enjoyed a firm foundation in the Philippines. Over the past 30 years, its membership had grown from a small group of Filipino believers to more than 200,000 saints. There were now 38 stakes in the country and 9 missions. And since its dedication in September 1984, the Manila Philippines Temple had been a source of great joy and spiritual power. At the temple guardhouse, Dignardino found his colleagues Felipe Ramos and Remigio Julian. Although they were finishing their shifts, the two men were reluctant to go home. Across the street from the temple was Camp Aguinaldo, a large military base. Knowing the camp could become a target for the armed men, the guards worried about leaving their post and being caught in the fighting. They preferred to stay and help preserve the sacredness of the House of the Lord and its grounds. Around 1 o'clock in the morning, government troops set up a roadblock at an intersection near the temple. A few hours later, a tank plowed through the roadblock, damaging the wall around the temple. As violence erupted in the street, Dignardino and the other security officers recruited the temple's 2 custodians to help them keep the building and its grounds safe. Seeking shelter from government fire, a group of men soon broke open the temple gates. Dignardino tried to compel them to leave, but they refused. Later that afternoon, Dignardino spoke with Temple President Floyd Hogan and Area President George I. Cannon over the phone. President Cannon advised him and the staff to take shelter inside the temple. A short time later, the phone lines went dead. The next morning was Fast Sunday, and the staff began their fasts by asking God to spare the House of the Lord from being desecrated or harmed. The day passed much like the one before it. Helicopters swooped overhead and sprayed the temple grounds with bullets. a plane dropped several bombs nearby, shattering the windows of the church distribution store and damaging other buildings. At one point, a fighter jet fired two rockets over the temple and caught a neighboring field on fire. In the early afternoon, DiGnardino found 10 armed men near the temple entrance. "What you will find inside the temple building is purely religious and sacred in nature," he told them. He was nervous, but he kept speaking. "If you insist on entering the sanctity of the building, its sacred character will be gone," he said. "Would you deprive us of these blessings?" The men were silent, and as they walked away, DiGnardino knew his words had touched them. That evening, DiGnardino gathered his staff, and they again took shelter inside the temple. He offered a fervent prayer, putting his trust in the Lord to preserve his holy house. All night they waited for the bombs to fall, but the hours ticked away in silence. When dawn broke Monday morning, they cautiously emerged from the temple to survey the situation. The armed men were gone. Nothing remained but abandoned weapons, ammunition, and military uniforms. DiGnardino and the other men inspected the grounds and found some damage to a few of the outside buildings, but the temple itself was unharmed. Late in the day on June 7, 1990, Manuel Navarro and his mission companion, Guillermo Chuquimango, were walking back to their house in Huaraz, Peru. Manuel had begun his mission in March 1989 at the Missionary Training Center in Lima, one of 14 MTCs around the world. He enjoyed being a missionary, working hard, visiting different regions of the country, and bringing people to Jesus Christ. His current area could be dangerous at night, though. A revolutionary group called Sendero Luminoso, or The Shining Path, had been warring with the Peruvian government for more than a decade. Lately, their attacks had become more aggressive as rising inflation and economic strife beset the South American nation. Manuel and Guillermo, another native Peruvian, knew the dangers they faced as they left home each morning. Groups like the Sendero Luminoso sometimes targeted Latter-day Saints because they associated the church with United States foreign policy. There were now more than a million church members in Spanish-speaking nations, with around 160,000 in Peru. In recent years, revolutionaries had assaulted Latter-day Saint missionaries and bombed meeting houses across Latin America. In May 1989, revolutionaries had shot and killed two missionaries in Bolivia. Since then, the political climate had only grown more intense, and attacks against the church increased. The five missions in Peru had responded to the violence by setting curfews and restricting missionary work to the daytime. But this evening, Manuel and Guillermo were feeling happy and talkative. They had just taught a gospel lesson and had about 15 minutes to get home. As they walked and chatted, Manuel spotted two young men a block or so ahead of them. They were pushing a small yellow car and looked like they needed help. Manuel thought about lending a hand, but the men soon started the car and drove off. A short time later, the missionaries approached a park near their home. The yellow car was parked on the pavement about 5 feet from where they walked. Nearby was a military base with a detachment of troops. "It looks like a car bomb," Guillermo said. Manuel saw some people running away, and in that instant, the car exploded. The blast slammed into Manuel, throwing him into the air as shrapnel whizzed around him. When he hit the ground, he was terrified. He thought of his companion. Where was he? Had he taken the brunt of the explosion? Just then, he felt Guillermo pick him up off the ground. The park looked like a war zone as soldiers from the detachment, the bomb's apparent target, fired their guns past the smoldering remains of the car. Leaning on his companion, Manuel managed to walk the rest of the way home. When they arrived, he went into the bathroom and looked into the mirror. His face was bloody, but he could not find a wound on his head. He simply felt faint. "Give me a blessing," he told his companion. Guillermo, who had received only minor injuries, placed his trembling hands on Manuel's head and blessed him. A short time later, the police came to the house. Thinking the missionaries were the young men who planted the bomb, the officers apprehended them and took them to the police station. There, one of the officers saw Manuel's condition and said, "This one is going to die. Let's take him to the health center." At the police health center, the chief officer recognized the elders. Manuel had recently interviewed him for baptism. "They are not terrorists," he told the other officers. "They are missionaries." Under the chief's care, Manuel washed his face and finally found a deep wound beneath his right eye. Once the chief saw it, he rushed Manuel and Guillermo to the hospital. "I can't do anything here," he explained. Not long after, Manuel fainted from loss of blood. He urgently needed a transfusion. Saints from Juarez came to the hospital, hoping to donate blood, but none of them had the right type. Doctors then tested Guillermo's blood and found him to be a perfect match. For a second time that night, Guillermo saved his companion's life.
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12: Come follow me. 2 Nephi, chapters 31 through 33. What truths do 1 Nephi and 2 Nephi teach us about Jesus Christ? Near the end of his writings, Nephi says, "If ye shall believe in Christ, you will believe in these words, for they are the words of Christ." 2 Nephi chapter 33, verse 10. Many truths about the Savior's character, life, and atonement are found in what we've studied in the Book of Mormon so far this year. Discussion. What have you learned about Jesus Christ from reading the Book of Mormon? The Book of Mormon provides the fullest and most authoritative understanding of the atonement of Jesus Christ to be found anywhere. The full power of the gospel of Jesus Christ is contained in the Book of Mormon. President Russell M. Nelson. Christ's character. He is full of patience, kindness, and long-suffering. See 1 Nephi chapter 19, verse 9. He will always remember us. See 1 Nephi chapter 21, verses 14 to 16. He invites everyone to come unto him. See 2 Nephi chapter 26, verses 24 and 33. Christ's ministry. He taught his gospel and healed the sick. See 1 Nephi chapter 11, verse 24 and 27 through 31. He set an example of obedience by being baptized. See 1 Nephi, chapter 10, verse 9, and 2 Nephi, chapter 31, verses 7 through 12. He was crucified, placed in a tomb, and visited the Nephites after his resurrection. See 1 Nephi, chapter 19, verses 10 to 11, and 2 Nephi, chapter 26, verse 1. Christ's atonement. He redeemed us through his sacrifice. See 2 Nephi, chapter 2, verses 6 and 7. He performed an infinite atonement that conquers physical and spiritual death. 2 Nephi, chapter 9, verses 5 to 22. He can empower us when we have faith in him and choose to repent. See 2 Nephi, chapter 31, verse 13.
13: Faith is a very real power. From the Church of Jesus Christ of Latter-day Saints.
14: Digital only. Strengthening Youth Through the Bishopric's Focus by Lucilien Santiago and Givaldo Enrique dos Santos. Great results have come to this Brazilian ward by following the Council of Church Leaders to help bishoprics focus on the rising generation. The Jatobá Award was created in Brazil in March 2009, but it wasn't until November 2018 that its members were able to attend church in their own dedicated chapel. Although the saints were grateful for leased buildings to worship in, not having a permanent building made it more difficult to keep the youth excited about staying, especially when the surrounding neighborhood had high rates of violence, drug use, and abandonment. And yet, the youth group has now grown to over 85 members, reaching an historic milestone in the ward. Adjustments announced to help bishops focus on the rising generation. What led to that increase in youth participation? The miracle came in following the direction of the First Presidency and the Quorum of the 12 Apostles. In the October 2019 General Conference, President Russell M. Nelson taught, "In each ward, the Lord's youth battalion is led by a bishop, a dedicated servant of God. His first and foremost responsibility is to care for the young men and young women of his ward. The bishop and his counselors direct the work of the Aaronic priesthood quorums and the young women classes in the ward." Elder Quentin L. Cook of the Quorum of the 12 Apostles and Sister Bonnie H. Corden, Young Women General President, later announced several adjustments relating to the rising generation and their leaders. Elder Cook taught that one purpose for the adjustments was to help bishops and their counselors focus on their core responsibilities to the youth and primary children. This council was then emphasized by the Area Presidency, the Area 70, and the stake president for the stake that includes the Jatobá Award, President Nivaldo Mauro dos Santos. President Santos said, "In Alma we are told that the preacher was no better than the hearer, neither was the teacher any better than the learner, and thus they were all equal, and they did all labor, every man according to his strength. As I seek to learn my duty, I have meditated on my responsibilities. I have no doubt that one of my responsibilities is to help young people understand and develop their divine potential. This requires love and patience. I love church youth and am grateful for the opportunity to serve them." Adjustments made in the Jatobá Ward. Seeking to follow prophetic and local direction, leaders of the Jatobá Ward focused on helping youth develop their divine potential in their councils and made several adjustments. They periodically focused ward youth council meetings only on gathering Israel on both sides of the veil. They started holding weekly quorum and class presidency meetings with a member of the bishopric attending, and they involved the youth in the work of salvation. That work involved not only ministering and Aaronic priesthood service, but also cleaning the chapel, indexing, reaching out to reactivate others, and more. The Ward Youth Council even planned a missionary week to focus on sharing the gospel in their community. All that involvement has made a difference. William M., age 15, shared, "The missionaries were the first to bring me to church. Then what kept me going was everyone's reception. I thought that coming to this church would be just to hear something about the gospel and then go back home. But I realized that it wasn't just that. It was something very welcoming. When Bishop Gil Santos was called as our bishop, he invited young people to work with the aim of bringing more young people to the church. He knew that young people are the future of the church. That's why I'm here." Cluciana Tellis, a young women leader, said that the young women are very animated and have a desire to serve. "We do not lose contact with them, and we promote activities, even if they are virtual. All of the young women's assignments are fulfilled, and they convey their joy. That has made it easier to continue the Lord's work and strengthen each other, even during the pandemic." The bishopric has also remained close to the youth to help minister to them. Suelen Lopez, age 18, remembered, "As soon as I got baptized, the pandemic came. The bishop was very nice to me and helped my brother a lot when he was sick." A focus on activities. Jatobá Ward leaders also made adjustments to the youth activities. They started to hold activities weekly, and they involved the Ward Youth Council to make the activities more effective. Bishop Santos said, "In a spirit of prayer, we discovered the interests of the young people and what made them happy at that time. The leaders wanted to engage the youth in good and virtuous activities to help counter the activities of the world. Bishop Santos continued, "We fill this space with love, sports, and gospel teaching. Young people were able to see in their leaders a friend." As part of those activities, the leaders wanted to make the church meeting house a center for new friendships and spiritual strengthening. Seminary attendance has thus been a big focus with those activities. Daily sporting activities are enjoyed at the ward building after seminary. Eliseuda Santos, a seminary instructor for 9 years, noted, "Going back to seminary in the ward building helped a lot. The love that Sister Santos has for the youth and the attention given by the bishopric have been essential for us to keep these young people steadfast in the gospel," she shared. Sister Santos has also maintained good communication with family members of the youth, especially with parents who are not members of the church. A devotional and dinner for these parents is offered at the beginning of each seminary school year to explain the program to the family members and ask for their support. From Small and Simple Things. Some people may have expected that the large increase in youth attendance with the Jatoba Ward is the result of extravagant efforts, but these results have come from simply following the counsel of church leaders to help bishoprics focus on the rising generation and to involve the youth in the Lord's battalion to gather Israel on both sides of the veil. End of the article, Strengthening Youth Through the Bishoprics Focus. Read by Scott Christopher.
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15: The bishop has a paramount role in serving as a shepherd to guide the rising generation to Jesus Christ.
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15: My dear brethren of the priesthood, one of the most memorable lines in a much-loved hymn asks, "Shall the youth of Zion falter?" My heartfelt and resounding declaration in answer to that question is no. To make sure that answer holds true, I testify today that supporting the rising generation in a time of unusual challenges and temptations is an essential responsibility given to parents and bishoprics by Heavenly Father. Let me illustrate the importance of a bishopric with a personal experience. When I was a deacon, my family moved to a new home in a different ward. I was beginning junior high school, so I also attended a new school. There was a marvelous group of young men in the deacon's quorum. Most of their parents were active members. My mother was completely active. My father was exceptional in every way, but was not an active member. The second counselor in the bishopric, Brother Dean Iyer, was a devoted leader. When I was still adjusting to the new ward, a father-son event was announced for Bear Lake, about 40 miles away. I did not think I would attend without my father, but Brother Iyer issued a special invitation for me to go with him. He spoke highly and respectfully of my father and stressed the significance of my opportunity to be with the other members of the Deacon's Quorum. So I decided to go with Brother Iyer, and I had a wonderful experience. Brother Iyer was a marvelous example of Christ-like love in fulfilling the bishopric's responsibility to support parents in watching over and nurturing the youth. He gave me an excellent start in this new ward and was a mentor to me. A few months before I left for a mission in 1960, Brother Iyer passed away from cancer at age 39. He left a wife and their 5 children, all younger than age 16. His oldest sons, Richard and Chris Iyer, have assured me that in the absence of their father, Bishop Rick supported and watched out for them and their younger brothers and sister with Christ-like love, for which I am grateful. Parents will always have the main responsibility for their families. Quorum presidencies also provide essential support and guidance to quorum members by assisting them in elevating the duties and power of the Aaronic priesthood to the center of their lives. Today, my purpose is to focus on bishops and their counselors who can appropriately be called shepherds over the Lord's flock, with emphasis on being shepherds for the rising generation. It is interesting that the Apostle Peter referred to Jesus Christ as the shepherd and bishop of your souls. The bishop has five principal responsibilities in presiding over a ward. He is the presiding high priest in the ward. He is president of the Aaronic priesthood. He is a common judge. He coordinates the work of salvation and exaltation, including caring for those in need. And he oversees records, finances, and the use of the meeting house. In his role as presiding high priest, the bishop is the ward's spiritual leader. He is a faithful disciple of Jesus Christ. In addition, the bishop coordinates the work of salvation and exaltation in the ward. The bishop should assign the day-to-day responsibility for sharing the gospel, strengthening new and returning members, ministering and temple and family history work to the Elders Quorum and Relief Society presidencies. The bishop coordinates this work in the ward council and ward youth council. The bishop has a paramount role in serving as a shepherd to guide the rising generation, including young single adults, to Jesus Christ. President Russell M. Nelson has emphasized the seminal role of the bishop and his counselors. He has taught that their first and foremost responsibility is to care for the young men and young women of their ward, end quote. The bishopric supports parents in watching over and nurturing children and youth in the ward. The bishop and ward young woman president counsel together. They strive to help the youth live the standards in For the Strength of Youth, qualify to receive ordinances, and make and keep sacred covenants. You might ask, why is the bishop directed to spend so much time with the youth? The Lord has organized his church to accomplish crucial priorities. Accordingly, the organization of his church has a structure in which the bishop has a dual responsibility. He has doctrinal responsibility for the ward as a whole, but he also has specific doctrinal responsibility for the priest quorum. The young men who are priests and the young women of the same age are at a very important stage in their lives and development. During a short period of time, they make decisions that have significant lifelong implications. They determine whether they will qualify for the temple, serve a mission, strive to be married in the temple, and prepare for their life's work. These decisions once made have profound spiritual and practical implications for the remainder of their lives. Bishops, please know that a relatively short time spent with a young priest, young woman, or young adult can help them understand the power available to them through the atonement of Jesus Christ. It can provide a vision that will have a profound influence upon their entire life. One of the best examples I have seen of a bishop who helped provide this kind of vision for his youth was Bishop Moa Mahe. He was called to be the first bishop of the San Francisco Tongan ward. He was an immigrant from Vava'u, Tonga. His ward was located near the San Francisco, California airport where he worked. The ward had a large number of youth, most from families who had recently immigrated to the United States. Bishop Mahe not only taught them in word and by example how to be righteous disciples of Jesus Christ, but he also helped give them a vision of what they could become and helped them prepare for the temple, missions, education, and employment. He served for almost 8 years, and his dreams and desires for the youth became a reality. Nearly 90% of the young men in the Aaronic priesthood quorum served missions. 15 young men and women were the first members of their families to attend college. He met with the principal of the local high school, not of our faith, and they forged a friendship and collaborated on how to assist each young person to achieve worthwhile goals and overcome problems. The principal told me that Bishop Mahe assisted him in working with immigrants of all faiths who were struggling. The young people knew that the bishop loved them. Sadly, Bishop Mahe passed away while serving as bishop. I will never forget his touching and inspiring funeral. There was a huge crowd. The choir was composed of more than 35 faithful young members who had served missions or were attending college and who had been youth during his service as bishop. One speaker expressed the intense feeling of appreciation from the youth and young adults in his ward. He paid tribute to Bishop Mahe for the vision he had given them in preparing for life and righteous service. But most important, Bishop Mahe had assisted them in building faith in the Lord Jesus Christ as the foundation of their lives. Now, bishops, wherever you serve, in your interviews and other associations, you can provide that kind of vision and build faith in Jesus Christ. You can extend powerful invitations to change behavior, prepare them for life, and inspire them to stay on the covenant path. In addition, you may help some youth who are in conflict with parents over things that are relatively unimportant. At a time when young people seem to have maximum conflict with their parents, the person who presides over their quorum and to whom they answer ecclesiastically is also the person to whom their parents go for temple recommends. This puts the bishop in a unique position to counsel both the youth and their parents when contention has created a division. Bishops can help both view things with an eternal perspective and resolve issues of more or less importance. We recommend that bishops not have assigned ministering families so they can focus their time and energy ministering to the youth and their families in these kinds of situations. I'm aware of one bishop who was able to resolve extreme contention between a son and his parents, bringing harmony to the home and enhanced commitment to the gospel. The bishop helped the parents understand that striving to be a disciple of Jesus Christ was more important than exactly how and when family chores were accomplished. In order to spend more time with youth, wherever they are, including at school events or activities, bishoprics have to have been counseled to delegate appropriate meetings and counseling time with adults. While bishops can counsel on acute and urgent matters, we recommend that delegation of ongoing counseling with chronic, less urgent matters that do not involve judgments as to worthiness be assigned to members of the Elders' Quorum or Relief Society, usually presidencies or ministering brothers and sisters. The Spirit will guide the leaders to select the right members to undertake this counseling. Those who receive this delegated counseling assignment are entitled to revelation. They, of course, must always maintain strict confidentiality. Thoughtful leaders have always sacrificed for the rising generation. This is where the bishopric members spend the majority of their church service time. I now desire to say a few things directly to the youth and then to our bishops. Many of you precious young people may not have a clear vision of who you are and who you can become. Yet you are at the threshold of the most important decisions you will make in your lives. Please counsel with both your parents and your bishop about important choices that are ahead of you. Allow the bishop to be your friend and counselor. We are aware that you have trials and temptations coming at you from every direction. We all need to repent daily, as President Nelson has taught. Please talk to your bishop about any matter in which a common judge can assist you in getting your life in order with the Lord in preparation for the great work he has for you in this final dispensation. As President Nelson has invited you, please qualify yourself to be part of the Lord's youth battalion. Now a word for you, precious bishops. On behalf of the leadership and members of the church, we express our deep gratitude to you. With the adjustments that you have been requested to make in recent years, dear bishops, please know how much we love and appreciate you. Your contribution to the kingdom is almost beyond description. The church has 30,900 bishops and branch presidents serving across the world. We honor each of you.

0: it ranks with a small number of sublime events in the wide range and depth of feelings it evokes. It sits comfortably in a hierarchy of precious events like marriage and fatherhood that cannot be described in a few words. Bishops, we sustain you. Bishops, we love you. You are truly the Lord's shepherds over his flock. The Savior will not forsake you in these sacred callings. Of this I testify on this Easter weekend. In the name of Jesus Christ, amen.
1: We hope you enjoyed Elder Quentin L. Cook's talk, Bishops, Shepherds Over the Lord's Flock, from the priesthood session of the 191st Annual General Conference of the Church of Jesus Christ of Latter-day Saints, April 2021. 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
4: I strongly believe that you have to be able to instill in kids nowadays a very strong sense of self-esteem, of self-concept, of self-image, of who they are, that I'm a good person.
5: In 1961, art imitated life when two opposing teenage gangs collided on the big screen in the Academy Award-winning film West Side Story.
6: When you're a jet, you're a top cat in town. You're a gold medal kid with a heavyweight crown.
5: Set in New York in the 1950s, West Side Story explored the realities of growing up in a big city, where the dangers of bad associations, hasty revenge, the evils of prejudice, and the disrespect for authority seemed all too commonplace. Forty years later, West Side Story still serves as a vivid reminder of the challenges that continue to face today's youth. A recent national survey conducted by the Josephson Institute of Ethics of 16,000 teenagers discovered that the disturbing trend of violence in schools across America is linked to teenagers' deeply rooted attitudes toward violence, alcohol, and drugs. In response, many adults are taking action to combat these destructive trends. As a single parent of three boys, Nancy Purcell knows of the challenges that await her children. But Purcell believes if parents will take an active role in building their children's self-confidence and teach them to be responsible for their actions, children will be better prepared to face today's challenges.
4: I think it's naive to think that the challenges that we have nowadays are the same that we'd have as parents growing up. I mean, a little bit more than getting in trouble in school for chewing gum, you know. There's certainly the moral issues, I think it's very important more today than in generations past to be able to teach kids and to be able to teach them to take responsibility for what they're going to do. I think if they can say, I'm a good kid, I'm a good guy, I may do dum-dums, but now what am I going to do about it? And that, my family is not going to think anything less of me because I did it, as long as I now take responsibility for that and try to correct it and go on and do something with it and not let it pull him down.
5: Our future lies with our children, but many of today's youth appear to lack the confidence, sensitivity, and moral grounding they need to become dependable, caring adults. What can be done to instill such qualities in our children? And where should this instruction take place? Faith and the Hope of Children. That is the topic of this edition of the Faith and Families Report, a half-hour program that will explore how faith, practiced within the home, can provide enriching experiences and the moral grounding that our children need to face the future with optimism and hope.

0: A recent study by the California-based Josephson Institute of Ethics concluded that teenage boys had a high propensity for violence. 1 in 5 high school boys brought a weapon to school in the year 2000, while 60% of high school boys and 31% of middle school boys said they could easily get a gun if they wanted to. Equally disturbing were statistics showing that 1 in 3 high school students are afraid at school. 31% of high school students say they think it's okay to hit or threaten a person, and 70% have hit someone in the past year. This report follows close on the heels of the Institute's 1998 survey that found that nearly half of all high schoolers say they steal, and that 7 in 10 admitted to cheating on an exam within the previous 12 months. The report concluded that the hole in our moral ozone is growing, and that in terms of honesty, integrity, and personal responsibility, things are going from bad to worse. Yet, there is hope. According to numerous youth and religious leaders, while many youth are floundering, many others are grounded in moral uplifting values that are reflected in their everyday lives. In our first report, we'll look at what 3 prominent religious leaders have to say about the challenges facing our children and what can be done to counter them.
1: Statistics paint a seemingly bleak moral picture of America's youth. Yet as concerned as religious leaders worldwide are about our youth, many still hold out hope. On the 1999 Christmas Eve edition of the television program Larry King Live, 3 renowned religious leaders were featured. Archbishop Emeritus of Cape Town, South Africa, and Nobel Peace Prize laureate Desmond Tutu, the Reverend Robert Schuller, host of television's Hour of Power, and Gordon B. Hinckley, President of The Church of Jesus Christ of Latter-day Saints. Each was invited to share his views on the problems of troubled youth and violence.
2: First of all, I think we ought not to exaggerate the seriousness of the problem. I am myself very distressed at how quickly we write young people off, especially in this country. We don't praise them for the good things. We speak about the few.
1: Archbishop Desmond Tutu.
2: But we've also got to say that perhaps society has a lot to answer for. What are the values that we put before our kids? We've exaggerated competitiveness. We've exaggerated success. We say the worth of a person depends on how well you do, so that when you don't do well, we say something has happened to your value. We need to be more careful about how we want to cultivate a more compassionate, a more caring kind of community where people matter, no matter what, that their value is intrinsic. It is not something that depends on whether you succeed, whether you pass exams, whether you get on the first team. No, your value resides with you. You have been given this as a gift by God, and we ought to revere people and get our kids, tell them they are tremendous, that they are made for greatness, and many of them, in fact, reach out to the stars, and you tell them the sky is the limit, but you matter as who you are.
1: Reverend Robert Schuller.
3: I think, first of all, our kids are suffering from the cultural sickness and sin in our society, which, among all other things, is secularism and materialism. And materialism does not satisfy, obviously. And secularism leaves them totally emotionally and spiritually empty and hollow.
1: Reverend Schuller continued that children have a more difficult time dealing with the problems of today because they are missing a foundation of religion in their lives, a problem that exists because many parents of so-called troubled teens have turned their backs on religion.
3: A lot of their parents, of these kids, are parents who've turned religion off. They've turned it off because they're tired of religion. They see the faults of religion. We have to move from religion to spiritual relationships.
1: President Gordon B. Hinckley of The Church of Jesus Christ of Latter-day Saints is optimistic about the potential and promise that today's youth possess.
4: I see hundreds of thousands of young people who live in this age and keep the faith of Jesus Christ and live decent, constructive lives. Go to school. If you want to reform the world, you begin by reforming yourself. And I see that going on all across this world. We have many youth in very, very serious trouble. But let us not forget that we have many who have found the way and are living the teachings with which they are guiding their lives and are making of themselves productive and valued citizens of society.
5: But you are concerned about those who would shoot
1: Larry King.
5: Do you think it's, as Reverend Shula says, it's in the parents, it's in the loss of values?
4: I think it's in the home. Everything, I believe, starts in the home. When parents abdicate their religious values, their children pick up none of those values, then we're sliding downhill. But it's my witness that there are very, very many who are doing a good job of it. Really, Larry, we're not failing.
5: They have to be religious values, in your opinion?
4: Well, religious values and moral values are very close together.
5: So you have to live your moral code for me to believe it.
4: You have to live your moral code. As I said before, it all starts with the individual. Religion means nothing unless it becomes a reflection in the life of the individual. It starts with me and with you. And if you want to change the world, you begin by changing yourself.
1: Preparing today's youth for tomorrow for the Faith and Families Report.
0: With such an emphasis being placed on the role of parenting within the home, the focus of our next report is how faith practiced within the home can better prepare children to meet the challenges of life.

0: A wintry February evening in the home of Steve and Jennifer Wonderly. The house is full of commotion as 12-year-old Michael and 11-year-old Christian race to the kitchen for a final snack before they head off to bed. 18-year-old Liesl successfully coaxes a few extra dollars from her dad before she leaves to meet friends. And 17-year-old Matthew has just returned from playing basketball and is headed for the kitchen himself. Despite the seemingly non-stop activity and noise, there is a prevailing feeling of peace, a feeling that Steve Wonderly believes is the result of a home founded on the principles of faith and charity.
1: I can't imagine where we'd be without having had that faith. We decided early that we would follow inspiration and live the best that we could in order to be worthy to receive that. We always wanted the Lord's help in everything that we did because we never felt like we could accomplish anything without it. So for us, it has been perhaps the strongest force in our lives has been faith.
0: Steve believes their faith in God has helped them through life's unpredictable twists and turns.
1: We do live in a very unpredictable world. There are changes all of the time, and we have just worked very hard to stay in tune. And we kind of approach life as being a big adventure, and there aren't very many things you can plan on. You can get your education, and you can work hard to get your first job, but oftentimes, you don't know when the children are going to come or how they're going to come or what they're going to go through. You can't plan for any of those things, and so all of those decisions are based on faith. And I think we've been richly rewarded because of our approach to life.
0: Jennifer agrees, saying that in her experience, receiving guidance and blessings from God have come when her heart and mind are in harmony with each other.
2: I find that I don't get any kind of inspiration when I'm busy. Nothing, because I forget to do what I'm supposed to do. I mean, in order to receive inspiration, you need to get on your knees and pray. We have to pretty much stay focused on that.
0: Jennifer adds that their charitable efforts towards other people have helped her keep this focus. Charity, she says, has woven a texture of caring and character into their home life.
2: One thing I think that will really brings out faith is service. When you are serving, you're going to have that inspiration come to you. And it doesn't have to be serving in Africa. It doesn't need to be serving, you know, huge things. It can be just by simply reading to a child that needs to learn how to read, or a sick neighbor down the street and going and sitting with that neighbor and really being able to focus on those things. That's what I have enjoyed, and that's what I have really tried to teach my children by example.
0: The example has borne fruit. Steve shares a story about their son, Michael.
1: When Michael graduated from sixth grade, they had this big ceremony in an auditorium, and all of his soccer pals and all of his friends were kind of sitting in one area, and he was sitting off in this other place, you know, by a couple of girls. And we thought, well, that's odd. All of his friends have left him out. But as they went through this ceremony, they stood up for the last song, and we realized that the girl that he was sitting next to was handicapped. And he stood up and then carefully helped her up because she couldn't stand up on her own. And she held onto his arm while they sang this last song. And I asked him about that later. I said, how come you didn't sit with your friends? And he said, well, because Sarah needed a boy next to her to help her stand up. And he had made the choice by himself. And it was one of those things where you realize that suddenly your children have learned something.
0: Building a home that is founded on the principle of faith is an idea that Steve says came quite naturally to their family. Yet he is quick to point out that having faith as a guiding principle in their home has demanded that they set high standards by which to live. One of these principles is being accountable for who they are and what they do. But accountability is only part of what the Wonderlys believe their children need.
1: If we could teach our kids that they are accountable for their own decisions, then that's half the battle. The second half is if we can teach them to recognize the Spirit. And once they recognize the Spirit at home, then they'll recognize it when they're in college. They'll recognize it when they're with friends. They'll recognize it when they're making decisions about who to hang out with or where to go or how late to stay out. Then they know that there's a Spirit there that they can rely on. And once you have that, then it's just a matter of exercising your faith every time you feel it.
0: According to Steve, a tremendous tool in helping them teach their children such faith is the Holy Scriptures. Here are examples of other people's lives and how they used faith to look for answers and direction. Steve says that when their children have realized the people in the Bible experienced similar challenges, they have become excited because it gives them hope and guidance in their own lives. This is why the Wonderlys spend mornings reading scriptures together, even if for only 15 minutes, and even though the children often appear to be half asleep.
1: But they do remember, and it's funny because they'll bring up those stories later on. And it has been very good for our kids to learn a little bit about their history, but also about their spiritual history. And it gives them a sense of pride and connectedness, but also just reading the scriptures, even if they don't understand them, it brings a certain spirit to them that they recognize. And so they go throughout the day, they know the right choices they're making because then they go back and remember that spirit that they felt.
0: The Wonderlys' approach to living life by faith and inspiration has led them to some very tangible blessings, one of which is the adoption of their little girl, Gracie.
1: We absolutely feel that way, that she's been a huge blessing in our home because our kids, as they got older, it's easy for them to kind of get involved in their self-centered lives. But as they get to be around Gracie and they take turns tending and taking care of her, that's been a huge experience for them. They have loved being with her, and they've learned to be more tender. They've learned to think about her instead of themselves all the time. It's been a great blessing in our lives.
0: The Wonderlys believe that the traits their children are developing as they help care for Gracie will better prepare them to deal wisely with life's challenges. Steve points to what their eldest son, Matt, learned when the family first considered the idea of adoption.
1: He only thought about himself because everybody else in the family was willing to go with this adoption. We felt good about it. So we had a little family meeting and we said, okay, Mom and I feel good about adopting a baby. How do you guys feel? And we want to give you a day to think about it and pray about it and tell us how you feel because it affects all of us. So everybody, the next time we met, everybody felt good about it except Matt, the 16-year-old. And we said, well, why don't you feel good about it? And he says, I just don't want to babysit. I don't want to do any of that stuff.
0: Steve then asked his son to look beyond himself.
1: And we said, well, I want you to think about her instead of you right now for the next little while, okay? I want you to think about the life she would have if she didn't come to our family. And that's all I want you to think about. Don't think about how it's going to cramp your style. You just think about that, and then we'll talk again tomorrow. And so we talked the next day, and he says, well, how do you feel, Matt? And he said, okay, I feel good about it. And then ever since she's been with us, he's been the most tender and the most protective and the most conscientious about her. And it's been neat to see the change.
2: I just think he needed his faith. I mean, he needed to go and pray about it a little bit and make sure it was okay.
0: Steve and Jennifer have made a conscious choice to focus on what is best for their children. At times, this has meant setting aside their own wants for what is best for the family.
1: And sometimes we've compromised what Jen and I would like because of that. You know, a smaller house or a house in a neighborhood that we weren't sure about, but suddenly we felt good about, and it turns out later that that was the best thing for the kids. Being in tune helps us understand what's best for them, and it's really a matter of putting their needs first. Then we have also tried very hard to be in tune with our kids, you know, what struggles they're going through. Because most of what children struggle with when they're young are the social issues. How do they kind of cope with, number one, the world around them, but also their own small world? How do they get along with other people?
0: The Wonderlys admit that not all of life is rosy for them. Several of their children have been plagued with difficult health problems that have taken a toll on the entire family.
1: Those kids have gone through or seen their siblings go through these trials, and it's made them step outside themselves and really handle it and think about somebody else beside themselves. And we've really pushed that as a family because we never had enough money to do a lot. We were paying medical bills. So we bonded together as a family and did things that we could afford. And if one of our kids was in a soccer tournament someplace, then everybody went. And if we had enough money, we'd drive up into the mountains and camp for a few days. And I think those things really brought us together as a family, being able to talk about those trials, talk about what's expected with this next surgery with their sister or their brother, and what we can do as a family in order to help that sibling. And so it's been good to see the kids kind of fight for each other and fight for other kids that are disadvantaged.
0: The Wonderlys believe when children learn that there is more to life than their immediate wants, and their seemingly insurmountable obstacles can be overcome by faith and prayer, they will be better prepared to face the inevitable challenges that lie ahead.
1: And I honestly believe that the Lord waits to give us direction, that all we have to do is be receptive to it and to ask for it. And I think that kind of faith in the future gives you a calmness in the present that allows you to make good decisions. They have always had a lot of confidence in their ability to get themselves through any given situation. And I think that's the greatest gift we can give to them.
0: This is the Faith and Families Report.
3: Preparing children to be responsible, caring members in society requires that parents have a sense of character, courage, and charity themselves. Traits such as these are best manifested in an environment filled with love and hope. In our final report, we'll meet a couple whose boundless love and self-sacrifice have given hope and meaning to the lives of their 8 children.
4: Well, hope keeps you alive.
5: Yeah.
4: If you have hope, then you're always willing to go forward.
6: Paul and Irene Ridding had been married only a short time when they decided to start a family, but soon discovered their desire would be thwarted by infertility. Feeling there was a huge void in their lives, the two held on to hope.
4: Well, we had been married 6 months, and no children were coming, and we wanted them from the first minute. And so we began to look at other options, and it was a very difficult thing to do. Paul was much more hopeful than I was, and he probably led us to our first 2 children who came to us just 2.5 years apart, the first one a boy, the second one a girl. And then my parents, who were serving in a welfare situation, came across a young gal who was having a baby, and she hadn't told anyone, but this baby was going to be African American. And we took that baby that she birthed, and that was our 3rd child, and now we have 8. And so it has been a road of great joy and some pain involved in experiencing just raising a family.
5: A lot of challenges, probably just like any other family with 8 kids would have, but we try to be as normal as possible.
4: Oh, and they're wonderful children, wonderful children. And we're so grateful for them. We just wanted a family. You know, people will say to us, oh, you've done such a marvelous thing. And we think, well, we don't feel like we've done anything marvelous. We just wanted a large family, and we have it. And we're so thrilled. And so it's not like we went out to save these children. They have definitely saved us.
6: Irene does admit, though, that raising a family of biracial children has presented them with some difficult challenges.
4: I've had children come home in tears because they have been called very offensive things because of the color of their skin. And I hold them while they weep, and then we visit about it. And they say, Mommy, why is my life so hard? Or it's too hard. I can't do this. I don't want to go back to school.
6: During these times, Irene relies on her belief that life has a purpose, that faith helps her children develop strength and self-confidence.
4: I tell the children constantly that they are here for a purpose. And I think faith plays into that. I don't know if we've ever directly said we need to have faith. But I have said to them, I will strengthen them in the home. And then I show them where the front door is and I say, have a great day. And I say to them, it's the same thing. If you had freckles, red hair, fat, wore glasses, it's the same thing. And you'll always meet people who will ridicule you, no matter what you do or wear or what color your skin is. But you've got to be strong and you have to go back. There's not a choice. You've got to go back out those doors and you have got to face those people again tomorrow. And they do. They believe me. And they go back out those doors, and I think they are the finest children I have ever known, because I don't have to go through the doors with them. And that is hard. And so, and I always tell them that there is someone very special watching over them, and there's absolutely no question that they have a mission here.
6: And what does Paul think?
5: She's absolutely right. The kids are so fortunate to have a mom who instills in them purpose and vision and mission. And it's nice to see them look adults in the eye and with respect and not shy away. They're confident kids. It's remarkable. I think that they know that there's something special for them to do here on earth.
6: In the New Testament book of Hebrews, the nature of faith is defined as the substance of things hoped for, the evidence of things not seen. For a child, this concept may be difficult to understand, which is why the Riddings believe that when it comes to teaching their own children about faith, example speaks louder than words.
5: I've thought, I'm going to teach my kids how to have faith by reading stories about great people or by putting great inspirational quotes above their bed and things like that. And I have found that that doesn't have nearly the impact of just trying to be a good example.
4: Well, probably the biggest example is that they watch Paul and I push through really hard situations, whether it's a sibling that's really struggling, and instead of Paul and I raking him over the coals and being so angry with him that everyone's cheering because we're so angry because they're mad at him too, we say to the children, we're here. We're not going anywhere. We're going to push through these hard things with you. They've got to be done. And so we as parents, we have to be out there leading the way. If they don't see us push through difficult things and have faith that tomorrow morning is going to be a better day, then why would they ever want to? I think example is absolutely powerful.
6: In addition to teaching by example, the Riddings believe that there is no substitute for daily family prayer.
4: We pray morning and night as a family, and we try to mention each children's name sometimes in the prayers, especially when we know one is struggling, if it doesn't embarrass them too much. But before they run out the door, I will ask each one to go into my bedroom and have prayer before they go. And sometimes I'll whisper in their ear and I'll say, you know what, you have a hard day today. Why don't you ask Heavenly Father to help you? I think your day will go better. And oftentimes that has helped.
6: And it is faith, says Irene, that gives them the courage to face each day with hope.
4: Paul and I have tremendous faith. Otherwise, I don't think I could face tomorrow because we live in a time that is somewhat scary. But I have faith that it's worth living and it's an exciting time and there are good things out there. And why not be out battling the bad stuff and making it good? So I think as the children watch Paul and I say, you know what, let's be positive about the time we live in. Let's find everything good about it that we can instead of getting discouraged. And let's have faith that tomorrow will be even a better day.

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1: While statistically it may seem that the odds are stacked against our children, there is hope. Hope that can be found in our homes. Homes filled with faith, charity, and love will ultimately give children the advantage of a strong character and the values they'll need to prevail in a world full of challenges and uncertainty. 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For a written transcript, write the Faith and Families Report, 15 East South Temple Street, Salt Lake City, Utah, 84150.
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3: 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Helping our children serve others in their family, in the church, and in the community lays a foundation for future happiness by helping them experience real happiness now. I used to call our 7-year-old daughter my secret weapon. While I was serving as a bishop, I wanted to involve my children in my service. Bringing her with me to visit ward members not only allowed me to spend more time with her, but also often opened doors that had been closed before. It's hard to turn the bishop away when his adorable 7-year-old daughter is smiling at you. And as good as it was for our ward members, I believe it was also good for my little girl. Not only did she watch her dad love and serve others, but she learned at a young age that she could love and serve others as well, blessing her with joy at the same time. We all want our children to thrive. We want them to live joyful lives filled with loving relationships. Yet the world we live in often makes this challenging. Many modern influences encourage our children to be more me-focused. They often receive messages that happiness is found in focusing on what's in it for them. The best social science shows that pro-social behavior is a key to thriving. Pro-social is a fancy way of describing this teaching of the Savior. We find ourselves and true happiness by losing ourselves in loving service. But there is an epidemic of loneliness in our society, from children to young adults to seniors. Many are more connected to others through social media than ever before. Yet sadly, they are more disconnected from real-life relationships than ever before. So how can we help our children learn that meaningful relationships and purposeful service will bring them greater joy? Connect service with their primary identity. A critical task for parents is to help their children know who they are. Many today focus on identity in ways that separate and divide us. Instead of focusing on our identity as part of God's family, many choose labels that discourage empathizing with and caring for those around us. No wonder President Russell M. Nelson emphasizes how important it is to know and prioritize our most important identities. Who are you? First and foremost, you are a child of God. Second, as a member of the church, you are a child of the covenant. And third, you are a disciple of Jesus Christ. If we see ourselves as children of God first, we learn that each of us has a divine nature and destiny. That is, our fundamental nature is divine, and we have the potential to become like God. He tells us, "This is my work and my glory, to bring to pass the immortality and eternal life of man." Everything God does is to love and bless and exalt us. He doeth not anything, save it be for the benefit of the world. You see, God knows how to do happy far better than we do. Is it any wonder that when we live a self-centered life, we go contrary to our eternal nature? We begin to sense a lack of purpose and happiness. Those who have gone contrary to the nature of God are in a state contrary to the nature of happiness. Our eternal nature makes it impossible to find happiness in self-centered, unrighteous living. By focusing on our true identity as children of God, we learn we are in reality brothers and sisters. Knowing our true identity helps us value service and relationships more. we come to realize that we are in partnership with the Almighty in achieving the purpose of the eternal plan of salvation, as Elder John A. Woodstow taught. We mourn with those that mourn, yea, and comfort those that stand in need of comfort, and stand as witnesses of God at all times. Helping our children value relationships and service. As parents, we can help our children live happily by helping them value relationships. No one can thrive without positive relationships. God knew this, so His perfect plan put us in families, in wards or branches, and in communities. He knows we need this to learn to love and serve like He does. As Elder Quentin L. Cook of the Quorum of the 12 Apostles reminded us, President Russell M. Nelson has asked us to demonstrate greater civility, racial and ethnic harmony, and mutual respect. This means loving each other and God and accepting everyone as brothers and sisters and truly being a Zion people. Think of how powerful it could be for our children to realize that God not only commands us to care for each other, but also offers to join us in our efforts. God doesn't leave us to do this service on our own. He promises to walk with us. Thou shalt abide in me, and I in you. Therefore, walk with me. The result of walking with God in loving service is life-changing. Just read what Enoch could accomplish with God's help and the centrality of relationships in creating Zion. It is a powerful example we can look to. Helping our children serve others in their family, in the church, and in the community lays a foundation for future happiness by helping them experience real happiness now. We help them become more like God and thus experience the joy that a God-like life creates. Elder David A. Bednar of the Quorum of the 12 Apostles explained that as we develop the character of Christ, we naturally turn outward in loving service to others. Satan knows this and would have us turn in and focus on ourselves. But we can help our children understand that loving service is far more effective at creating happiness than focusing on ourselves. The old proverb is still true. Help thy brother's boat across, and lo, thine own has reached the shore. How? Involve God and lift where you stand. Helping our children learn to see others as brothers and sisters can start with our family prayers. For years, our family prayers have included pleas for God to bless our family. By family, we mean, and specifically pray for, our direct family, parents and children, our extended family, our ward family, and our neighborhood family. We wanted our children to see those God has surrounded us with as part of our family. We then get off our knees and try to serve those we pray for. We involve our children in loving relationships with their aunts, uncles, cousins, and grandparents. For example, our children helped us as we cared for my angel mother for the last few years of her life. We most certainly didn't do it perfectly, but our efforts made a difference. In many ways, doing this is no more than lifting where we stand, to quote Elder Dieter F. Uchtdorf of the Quorum of the 12 Apostles. Often, difficult goals become doable as we start where we are and do what we can. Our own families, churches, and communities provide ample opportunities to help our children experience the joy of meaningful service. The joy of covenant connection. You might have noticed how frequently our church leaders refer to the importance of staying on the covenant path. The covenant path is more than a set of rules. The ordinances we receive and the covenants we make are God's way of binding us to Him and each other in a way that helps us become like Him. This involves not only the first great commandment of loving God, but also the second great commandment to love each other. Truly, as we lose ourselves in service, we and our children will find our true selves. Simple ways to involve children in service. 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
4: One of life's paradoxes is that a person who approaches everything with a "what's in it for me" attitude may acquire money, property, and land, but in the end will lose the fulfillment and happiness that a person enjoys who shares his talents and gifts generously with others. President James E. Faust, second counselor in the First Presidency.
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5: Peter, James.
6: Suffer the little children to come unto me, for of such is the kingdom of God.
7: I love the primary song that says, "Tell me the stories of Jesus." I love to hear things I would ask him to tell me if he were here. Scenes by the wayside, tales of the sea, stories of Jesus, tell them to me.
5: Come ye after me, and I will make you to become fishers of men.
7: I believe that starting a tradition of telling the stories of Jesus to our children and families is a very special way to keep the Sabbath day holy in our homes. This will surely bring a special spirit to our home and provide our family with examples from the Savior himself. Moments such as when he spat on the ground and, having made clay of the spittle, anointed the eyes of the blind man and said unto him,
6: "Go, wash in the pool of Siloam."
7: And the man obeyed and washed and came seeing. I could visualize hands that had healed, comforted, edified, and blessed, break the bread, as Jesus said,
6: "This do in remembrance of me."
7: Then he took a cup filled with wine and gave thanks, and gave the cup to them, saying,
6: "This cup is the New Testament in my blood, which is shed for you."
7: I cried as I visualized Christ eating with them when he declared, "Verily I say unto you that one of you shall betray me." I looked at the disciples one by one and saw in their eyes their concern for the Master, whom they loved greatly. It was as if I were sitting there with them watching everything.

0: I felt an intense pain in my heart, full of grief and sorrow for what he was about to experience for me. My soul was filled by an overwhelming desire to be a better person. In repentance and sorrow, I fervently wished to be able to dry and avoid the spilling of at least a few drops of his blood shed in Gethsemane. I then pondered about the sacrament we partake every week in remembrance of him. While doing so, I meditated upon each word of the blessing on the bread and the water. I deeply reflected on the words, "And always remember him in the blessing on the bread," and "that they do always remember him in the blessing on the water." I meditated on what it means to always remember him. To me, it means to remember his humble birth in a manger in Bethlehem of Judea. And when, even as a 12-year-old boy, he taught and preached to the doctors in the temple.
1: "And he shall turn the heart of the fathers to the children, and the heart of the children to their fathers."
0: To remember when he went aside privately into a desert to prepare for his mortal ministry. When he was taken to Pilate and to Herod for trial. And when he was humiliated, buffeted, spat upon, smote, and scourged with a whip that tore his flesh. And when a crown of thorns was brutally put upon his head. To remember that he had to carry his own cross to Golgotha, and that he was nailed to the cross there, suffering every physical and spiritual pain. And when, at the cross, with his bowels full of charity, he looked at those who crucified him and raised his eyes to heaven, pleading,
2: "Father, forgive them, for they know not what they do."
0: To remember when he, knowing he had fulfilled his mission of saving all mankind, gave up his spirit into the hands of his Father, our Father.
2: "It is finished."
0: To remember his resurrection, which ensures our own resurrection, and the possibility to live beside him for all eternity, dependent on our choices. I love the Sabbath, the sacrament, and what it means. I love the Savior with all my soul.
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0: By the end of the year 1832, Joseph Smith had dictated more than 90 revelations. Some were directed to individuals seeking inspired counsel for their lives and for their discipleship. Some were directed to Joseph Smith and other church leaders on how to proceed in building up and leading the church. Other revelations presented the church with new doctrines or clarified disputed theology. But how do you get the revelations to the wider church, especially when that church is rapidly growing because of expanding missionary efforts in the United States and Canada? The publication of Joseph Smith's revelations and all the twists and turns involved in that effort is what we're talking about in this episode of Kirtland, City of Revelation, a Joseph Smith Papers podcast. I'm your host, Spencer McBride. Episode 4, Publishing Revelation. A major part of leading a church with the majority of its members in two cities hundreds of miles apart was managing the temporal affairs of the organization. To this end, a November 1831 revelation received by Joseph Smith established a means of better managing the church's temporal needs.
1: So one of the major administrative bodies in the church between 1832 and 1834 was a body that was known as the United Firm.
0: That's Matthew Godfrey, a general editor of the Joseph Smith Papers. In our conversation, he noted that the establishments of communal societies later in the 19th century by Brigham Young that were called United Orders has sometimes led to confusion on what the United Firm was in Ohio and Missouri. He explained what references to the United Order in the revelations of the 1830s are actually about.
1: So it's talking about this administrative body known as the United Firm. And the United Firm springs up out of a need to coordinate some of the church's mercantile and publishing endeavors that it had put into place in 1831 and 1832. And it also stems from the church having two main headquarters during the early 1830s. So you had the saints who were living in Kirtland, where Joseph Smith was, and then you had the saints building the city of Zion in Missouri. And so there was a need for some coordination.
0: As part of the work of the United Firm, William W. Phelps moved to Missouri, where he opened a print shop and published a newspaper for the church. Bishop Edward Partridge and Sidney Gilbert tended to the temporal needs of the church in Missouri, with Partridge running a bishop's storehouse for the care of the poor. In Kirtland, the caring for the poor was the stewardship of Newell K. Whitney. This calling required a shift in how Whitney ran his own business.
1: Now, Whitney's store was a for-profit endeavor. It's something that he had had for years before he joined the church. But in December of 1831, Newell K. Whitney is called as a bishop in the church. He was the second bishop called in the church. Edward Partridge was the first. But because Edward was in Missouri, there needed to be a bishop in Kirtland as well. And so the Lord called Newell K. Whitney as this bishop in Kirtland. And in the revelation talking about Whitney's calling as bishop, it says that he needed to operate his storehouse the same way that the church was operating the storehouse in Missouri. It was to be a place where the poor and needy could come and could get goods.
0: But the United Firm had another component. It appointed six men as stewards of the revelations received by Joseph Smith. A November 1831 conference of the church had deemed these revelations a great blessing upon the church, and these six stewards were charged with publishing them. From the convenient perch of the present, it might be easy to assume that revelations received by Joseph Smith were always readily available to all church members. But in the 1830s, spreading the word of new revelations and distributing the text of those revelations required considerable effort and coordination from church leaders. Sherilyn Howcroft, the project archivist for the Joseph Smith Papers, explained to me the excitement in the church surrounding these revelations and how they were recorded and how they were shared.
2: these revelations, when they were received, were spread by mouth and by copies. And so there was this immediacy of the revelations that escapes us in our stance now of a canonized revelations. But these revelations were perceived as very significant, and they proliferated through copies. And there was this great interest in the revelations.
0: As historians, we are particularly grateful for the copies of these revelations that people made, because sometimes they are the earliest surviving records of the text.
2: So there's one thing that most people don't understand is that there's this anticipation that we have these revelation texts as they fell from the lips of Joseph Smith, and there was a scribe dutifully recording that. And we don't have that initial record. What we have is the proliferation of copies that come from that. A lot of those are in the form of loose manuscript revelations that are in the handwritings of Oliver Cowdery, Sidney Rigdon, Frederick G. Williams, and John Whitmer sometimes, and sometimes the individuals for whom the revelations were given. We also have little booklets that were written by Orson Hyde, Sidney Gilbert, and others that were created to accompany them on missions. And they're really the predominant revelations that were imperative in church governance and instruction on how to conduct themselves in official priesthood capacity. So like the Articles and Covenants of the Church, that which is Doctrine and Covenants Section 20, also Doctrine and Covenants Section 42, those revelations that were very important for missionary work.
0: But the early copies of revelations made by church members are not all that survive. Sherilyn explained that fellow church leaders helped Joseph Smith collect his early revelations into record books.
2: We have what's called the Book of Commandments and Revelations, which was written by John Whitmer with some editing by Oliver Cowdery and William W. Phelps, Sidney Rigdon, and Joseph Smith, that contains over 100 revelations. The Book of Commandments and Revelations was inscribed between March of 1831 and through mid-1835. But then we also have the Kirtland Revelation Book, which was inscribed from March of 1832 to 1834, and that includes handwriting of Frederick G. Williams.
0: Yet, handwritten copies of the revelations soon proved inadequate for circulating them to the rapidly growing church. Robin Jensen, a historian with the Joseph Smith Papers, explains.
3: It quickly became apparent that these revelations were something that people wanted to read. And that's totally understandable. The Word of God being spoken by Joseph Smith, people want to know the content of those revelations. And so the church quickly decided to publish these revelations. Now, in November of 1831, they made a decision that as they were gathering to Zion in Independence, Missouri, they would establish a press. And that eventually would publish a collection of revelations called the Book of Commandments.
0: While working on the Book of Commandments, church leaders published several revelations in a periodical that functioned similar to the way that church magazines function today.
3: But before that book was published, they published a church newspaper. This was called The Evening and the Morning Star. This church newspaper, it would have articles that church members would be interested in. It would have letters from missionaries about their successes, and it would also have revelations.
0: It's difficult to overstate the significance of these revelations appearing in the church's newspaper.
3: This was the first time in print that Latter-day Saints had access to these declarations. And so in 1833, this Evening and Morning Star, they printed 19 complete revelations and portions of 7 revelations. And there were only a few of the issues that did not have any revelations. So this was a common occurrence. People in Independence that would open up this newspaper would find revelations published. And this newspaper circulated throughout the entire country.
0: Sherilyn Howcroft told me that church leaders hoped to publish an ample supply of the Book of Commandments, but that they soon ran into challenges related to supply shortages.
2: So in November 1831, there was a conference of elders in Hiram, Ohio. And in that conference, it was determined to publish the revelations in book form. At that time, the sense was that they would produce 10,000 copies, but that was later reduced to 3,000 copies due to issues relating to paper shortages.
0: Oliver Cowdery and John Whitmer were assigned to take the revelation book to Missouri to be published.
2: So in July of 1831, William W. Phelps was appointed to be the church printer, and he was told as part of that revelation to stay in Jackson County, Missouri. And so the church printer was located there in Missouri, and that's when Phelps started producing the Evening and the Morning Star, and the revelations were printed there. But then they also in tandem started to put to type the Book of Commandments and Revelations.
0: Everything seems set for the publication of the Book of Commandments in late 1833. However, the critics of the church in Jackson County, Missouri, were growing increasingly intolerant of their Latter-day Saint neighbors. When their intolerance eventually boiled over into violent persecution, it would have a devastating effect on the publication process. Even amid brewing hostilities in Missouri, church leaders continued in one of their primary missions as Christians, caring for the poor and needy among them. Several of the revelations Joseph Smith dictated mixed with the inspired ideas of the church's bishops. Together, they led to innovative attempts for accomplishing this important mission. A portion of the revelation known as the Law spelled out a new economic order that became known as the Law of Consecration. As a guiding principle, it stated, quote, "And behold, thou wilt remember the poor and consecrate of thy properties for their support." The way that Joseph Smith and church leaders implemented this command in Missouri was a form of communal living that would ensure, eventually, that there would be no poor among the saints. Church members would consecrate their property to the church and then be designated a stewardship from among that property, be it a farm or a store or something else. The surplus would then be used by the church's bishops to help the poor. This approach to the Law of Consecration was implemented more fully in Missouri than it was in Ohio. However, in both Kirtland and Missouri, the bishops of the church operated storehouses where the poor could come and receive food and goods they needed to sustain life. In Kirtland, Bishop Newell K. Whitney and his wife, Elizabeth, demonstrated a deep conviction for caring for the poor in their community. In addition to using their store as a storehouse, they participated in a tradition common among many Christian denominations in 19th century America called Feast for the Poor. Jenny Reeder, a historian in the Church History Department, explains.
4: There's one account that I love where Elizabeth Ann Whitney and

0: question.
1: Where did the Whitneys get the idea to hold these multi-day feasts, and how did they work?
0: So this is actually a great practice in the Methodist tradition, where they would have feasts for the poor. And Newell K. Whitney, as a bishop and as also a store owner, would gather things and accept contributions from other saints who could afford it and could provide it. And they invited the poor to come and eat, but not only eat physical food, but he also invited Joseph Smith to come and to feed them spiritually. So it was a really rich, powerful experience. I think initially it was Newell K. Whitney's idea and his inspiration as the bishop. But I think then that others took that and saw that. Elizabeth Ann Whitney worked hand in hand with her husband to produce these three-day feasts.
1: Jenny told me that these feasts were part of the larger efforts in the church at this time to care for the poor and the needy, but that they also represented important steps to enhanced efforts that would come years later in Nauvoo, Illinois.
0: And I love this because I think this is just the beginning of relationships and friendships and caring for the poor that extends out into Nauvoo. When Newell K. Whitney and Elizabeth Ann Whitney came to Nauvoo, they had nothing. They were poor. And of course, who took them in? Emma Smith and Joseph Smith. And the 1836 Feast for the Poor really served as a training for Elizabeth Ann and Emma Smith in providing for the poor in the 1840s Nauvoo Relief Society. I love that they shared that experience. They learned through experience, and they figured out how to start this tradition of caring for the poor.
1: As the church implemented continual efforts to care for the poor, Joseph Smith also implemented plans for better education, to teach and to prepare church members for ecclesiastical leadership and for service as missionaries. These plans included something called the School of the Prophets.

0: In December 1832, Joseph Smith received a revelation instructing the Latter-day Saints on a number of matters. Those instructions included direction to construct the House of the Lord in Kirtland, also known as the Temple. And once that temple was built, they were to sanctify themselves in a solemn assembly in that building. The revelation also directed them to receive instruction on spiritual and temporal subjects before embarking on missions. When Joseph Smith informed church leaders in Missouri of this revelation 2 weeks later, he wrote that in Kirtland, they were to build a house of God and establish a school of the prophets. Let's consider for a moment what Joseph Smith meant when he referred to a school of the prophets. What does that phrase mean? Where does it come from? To better understand the meaning and the origins of the name, School of the Prophets, I spoke with Joseph Dorowski, who worked for years on the Joseph Smith Papers Project prior to his retirement.
1: If you look first in New England, it was first used in regard to Harvard University. They needed a school to train ministers, just as had been done in England, and they used that terminology, that they needed a school of the prophets to provide ministerial training. And then later, Yale University will use the same designation.
0: So the phrase comes from the way that ministers in the British colonies of North America referred to religious training of future ministers. But they did not invent the title. They brought it with them from England. And where did the English get it?
1: It harkens back to the Bible. Samuel, Elijah, and Elias are associated with what was called the sons of the prophets in the Old Testament. And one source says the term sons of the prophets actually could be translated as guild of the prophets. It's a sense of a training academy or apprenticeship.
0: So while the name School of the Prophets might not be instantly familiar to men and women in the present, in the United States during the 1830s, it would have been quickly recognizable as a phrase referring to a school to train church leaders, as a place to train men for missionary service. And that is precisely what the School of the Prophets did.

0: People met on the upper floor of Newell K. Whitney's store. New members were initiated by the washing of feet, an act modeled after the biblical account of Jesus Christ washing the feet of his disciples. The school then proceeded with instruction on temporal and spiritual matters. However, in addition to education and training, the School of the Prophets was a forum in which some of the leadership structures of the growing church were put in place. Most notably, on March 18, 1833, Joseph Smith ordained Sidney Rigdon and Frederick G. Williams as presidents of the high priesthood. Church members soon started referring to this three-man presidency as the first presidency of the church. The School of the Prophets also led to several important revelations for the church in Kirtland. One of these became known as the Word of Wisdom. Matthew Godfrey explains.
1: In this School of the Prophets, Joseph is trying to prepare people to go out and preach the gospel. He's trying to teach them more about how to become more like God, how to become holier in their lives. But one of the problems was most of the men who attended the School of the Prophets were heavy users of tobacco. So as soon as the School of the Prophets would begin, according to Brigham Young, they would pull out their pipes, they'd fill up their pipes with tobacco, and they'd begin smoking. So much so that there was often this cloud of smoke that was in the room at the time. Now, many of them also chewed tobacco, and as they're chewing, they would spit on the floor. Now, apparently Emma Smith was the one who had to clean the floor of this room. And Emma, because of all of the tobacco spit on the floor, complained to Joseph about it and wondered, was it really good for these men who are trying to learn how to be more holy to be chewing tobacco and creating a mess of the room in which they're learning these principles? And so that's the immediate cause. That's one thing that leads Joseph to go to the Lord and receive the revelation that becomes known as the Word of Wisdom.
0: So how did these teachings on healthy habits fit into the larger culture of 19th century America?
1: This all occurs in a larger context in the 19th century, where in the United States, there's this trend toward cleanliness, hygiene, and health. And so this is going on at the same time, and people in the United States are especially concerned about the consumption of alcohol and the high rate of consumption that has been reached in the United States. So in 1830, Americans consumed an average of 7 gallons of alcohol per person per year, which is about 3 times today's consumption rate. So there was a lot of drinking that was going on in the early United States. And so this leads to a temperance movement that occurs at that time. The American Temperance Society is formed in 1826. Many of its members sign a pledge to abstain from alcohol, to not drink at all. And there's also local temperance societies that develop, including one that's formed in Kirtland in 1830 and that lasts until about 1835. And so these temperance societies are trying to get people to join and to pledge to moderate their use of alcohol or completely abstain from the use of alcohol as well. And so this national trend towards temperance, towards trying to cut down the use of alcohol in the United States, is also an important context for the revealing of the Word of Wisdom in 1833.
0: How did the members of the School of the Prophets respond to the Word of Wisdom?
1: Right after Joseph received the revelation, he actually read it to the School of the Prophets. And according to Brigham Young, after he read the revelation, there were several men in that meeting who got up, took their pipes, and threw them into the fire to show that they were willing to obey the Word of Wisdom.
0: What about the rest of the church?
1: Now, some members of the church accepted it and followed it strictly. Others followed parts of it. Others believed that they could use the prohibited items if they did so in moderation. And part of the issue was that the revelation said that it was given not by commandment or constraint. And so this led many people to believe that it wasn't necessarily a binding commandment on them, but that it was more of a guideline or a principle that they could use if they so desired.
0: Years later, presidents of the church began emphasizing the need for church members to more strictly obey the counsel given in the Word of Wisdom, which is included in the Doctrine and Covenants as Section 89. The School of Prophets met through the spring of 1833, but it became the predecessor to several educational enterprises in Kirtland in the years that followed. Joseph Dorowski explains.
2: So it's fall of 1834 before they're in a position to hold another school. And at that point in time, it's going to be expanded. More are going to be able to participate. And they're using the term elder school. They've made it a little bit more generic. There's two reasons for that. One is they are expanding it. They're opening it up. And actually, by elders, they're including priests, teachers, and deacons. They're also going to hold classes of a more secular nature, where they'll teach math and other disciplines. And they're going to teach writing, penmanship, math, geography, history, some literature. This becomes the Kirtland School, then the Kirtland High School.
0: But the greatest legacy of the School of the Prophets may be the education and training it provided church members for serving as ministers of the gospel of Jesus Christ. The School of the Prophets was also an act of empowerment. Joseph Smith reaffirmed his calling as a prophet who received revelation for the church. But in the School of the Prophets, he once again signaled that one did not have to be a prophet to connect with heaven or to receive revelation. The School of the Prophets, in addition to the education and training its members received, pointed the saints' attention to the construction of the temple in Kirtland and the endowment of power that they would receive in a solemn assembly in that building.

0: In early 1833, the church had plans to build a temple in Missouri and another one in Kirtland. But as the year rolled forward, tensions between church members and others in Missouri increased and threatened to disrupt these plans.
1: By about the summer of 1833, there's roughly 1,200 members of the church living in Missouri. Now, there's various reasons why this happens, but the saints begin to run afoul of others living in Missouri who are not members of the church.
0: Some of these tensions centered on political concerns, a concern that a growing concentration of church members would result in their control of elections in the county. Other tensions were economic in nature, a concern that the growing population of church members tended to do business with each other. But intertwined in both of these tensions and all of these concerns was religious bigotry. When the critics of the church in Jackson County, Missouri, gathered to discuss a plan of action against the Latter-day Saints, they drafted a set of resolutions. They laced all their political and economic concerns with bigoted critiques of the Latter-day Saints, dismissal of their religious claims, essentially dismissing their beliefs as a fake religion and as not deserving protection under the state's guarantee of religious freedom. With these resolutions in hand, the church's critics formed a mob and marched on the Saints' settlement.
1: There's mobs that spring up in the summer of 1833. They tear down the church's printing office that's in Missouri. They take Edward Partridge, who's the bishop in Missouri, and they tar and feather him. And the violence doesn't really stop until the leaders in Missouri promise that the saints will leave the county. They say half of us will leave by the end of the year, the other half will leave by April 1st, 1834.
0: This promise to leave pacified the mob for a time.
1: But then church members and church leaders there start to think, we legally purchased our land here in Missouri, and we should have every right to live and stay on this land. And so they begin to explore possibilities of how they could stay on the land. Now, when those living in Missouri hear about this, the violence springs up again in the fall of 1833, and this ultimately results in the church being kicked out of Jackson County, Missouri. And those who are living there, most of them cross the Missouri River into Clay County, where they begin to try to find shelter, try to find work. They've basically lost everything because all of their property is in Jackson County.
0: Under any circumstances, such an illegal and violent expulsion of a people from their property is a devastating event. But what compounded the devastation was the belief that the land they were forced to vacate was the land appointed by Revelation as the center place of Zion. What would they do next? For that guidance, they would look to Revelation through the prophet Joseph Smith. The mob violence in Missouri was also a major setback for the publication of Joseph Smith's Revelations. Recall that the way the United Firm was set up placed the church's printing operations in Missouri. Well, that shop and its printing press and the Revelations it was printing became a target of the mob. Sherilyn Howcroft explains.
2: So at the time of the destruction of the press, it's more than just throwing the type out of the building. I mean, they actually throw the press out of the building. They're even tearing down the walls of the building. And at that point, there's several of the sheets of the Book of Commandments that are in the building. And when I say several, I mean, they've got stacks of these gatherings that are in there. And those are being strewn to the four winds. And we have these two girls, Mary Elizabeth Rollins and Carolyn Rollins, who are picking up the sheets. And these girls are 9 and 11. And they're running into an adjoining cornfield, hiding from the mob and covering the sheets with their bodies in this cornfield.
0: Let this story sink in for just a moment. Two young girls, aged 9 and 11, in the midst of a scene of horrific mob violence, spotted the printed pages containing prophetic revelations on the ground. Instead of merely hiding themselves, they risked their own safety for the sake of protecting and preserving these revelations. Think about what that tells us about how even some of the youngest Latter-day Saints understood and valued the revelation the church was receiving from Joseph Smith. The Book of Commandments was never completed, but, as Sherilyn explains, the church made use of what pages had been saved from the mob.
2: As a result of their efforts and presumably others, we have some incomplete copies of the Book of Commandments that was anticipated for publication. There's less than 36 copies of these books in existence. They contain about 65 chapters or 160 pages of Revelation text that are in 5 gatherings. It's anticipated that there were supposed to be 6 gatherings in this publication, but these uncut sheets from the press were salvaged and bound into incomplete books. And these books are very unique in and of themselves. They're unique to the person who owned them.
0: This limited supply of books, books that were unfinished compilations of Joseph Smith's revelations, are a fascinating artifact of church history. But some of the surviving copies also reveal just how precious these revelations were to church members. Consider this example from recent convert and future church president, Wilford Woodruff.
2: One of my favorite copies of the Book of Commandments is Wilford Woodruff's copy, because at the very end of the book, you have Doctrine and Covenants section 89, which is the word of wisdom, and it stops mid-sentence. And he proceeds to inscribe the rest of the revelation in it. So not only do you have this abrupt termination of the text, but you have Woodruff doing his part to complete the revelation.
0: Still, the 1833 mob violence in Missouri was a major setback. As the saints regrouped and their leaders sought divine revelation on how they should proceed, they moved the printing operations to Kirtland and reformulated their plans to print a compilation of Joseph Smith's revelations to the church. The expulsion of church members from Jackson County, Missouri, meant that Kirtland's status as a stake of Zion was more important than ever. Joseph Smith and the first presidency would continue to reside in that city, and in that city, they would continue to seek revelation. In particular, they would seek to discover the mind and will of God pertaining to the redemption of Zion. But they would also discover a greater sense of urgency in constructing the Kirtland House of the Lord. The endowment of power that they believed they would receive in that temple seemed more important than ever before. And that is where we will pick up the story in the next episode of Kirtland, City of Revelation, a Joseph Smith Papers podcast.
3: As you hear him and act on what you hear, you will feel the joy and fulfillment his words bring to all who seek him. The Latter-day Saints Channel.
4: Welcome to this issue. Is it possible to build Zion today? From the people who formed the city of Enoch and from the Nephites following Christ's visit, we learn about communities that loved and cared for one another in a beautiful and holy way. As a couple, we have often wondered, could such a community exist today? Over the past few years, we have been blessed with opportunities to enjoy fellowship with many African refugees who have relocated to Spokane, Washington, USA. As we've built relationships with these wonderful individuals and families, we have been the beneficiaries of so much love and kindness. We are excited for you to hear some of their stories. See page 8. We have learned much from their faith in and love for our Savior, Jesus Christ. Their experiences, heritage, and determination to follow Him have greatly enriched our lives and have strengthened our ward family and our entire community. Our African friends have been great examples of discipleship. As Elder Dale G. Renlund teaches us in this issue, Jesus not only asked his New Testament disciples to follow him, but also invited all future disciples, including each one of us, to follow him. As disciples, we need to conscientiously align our will with the will of our Father in heaven. See page 4. By so doing, we can learn to love as he loves and serve as he would have us serve. Yes, it is possible to create a community of people who love and care for one another in a beautiful and holy way. We have seen it happen. Sincerely, Alice and Philip Huber. Read by Rena Nelson.
5: How Did I Live Without the Book of Mormon? By Romeo Flavio Balanga, Luanda, Angola. My individual and family study of the Book of Mormon has helped me feel calm, encouraged, and hopeful. Some time ago, a friend and I applied for an educational program. I was confident I would be selected. When the results came out, I was disappointed that my friend was selected, but I was not. I felt wronged because I thought I deserved to be selected more than my friend. At that moment, I saw my friend as an opponent or someone who had taken something that belonged to me. A few days later, while studying Jacob chapter 2 in the Book of Mormon, I read how Jacob had rebuked his people for their sins. One of those sins was pride. Jacob's teachings made me realize that I was committing the sin of pride toward my friend by thinking I deserved something given to him. Jacob's words were a revelation to me. Let not this pride of your hearts destroy your souls. Think of your brethren like unto yourselves. I prayed to Heavenly Father to forgive me and to help me avoid the sin of pride in the future. Then I spoke to my friend about how I had felt and asked him to forgive me. I felt peace and joy in doing so and in receiving forgiveness from him and from Heavenly Father. My individual and family study of the Book of Mormon has given me a sense of direction and helped me feel calm, encouraged, and hopeful. Sometimes I wonder how I managed to live for many years without the Book of Mormon. Without the Book of Mormon, I would not have hope that I could become a better person. My life would be empty and without a clear purpose. I would not know that God has a plan of salvation for His children. I would not have a clear understanding of the atonement of Jesus Christ. I would not have hope for a better world. I would not believe the things I believe, do the things I do, think the way I think, and be who I am. Through the Book of Mormon, I have received assurance that God loves and cares for all of His children in all parts of the world. I know that the Book of Mormon is truly another testament of Jesus Christ.
6: You know, it took me a while to understand how I hear Him. Remember the first time I shared my testimony, I was 12 years old. And it was in Minnesota, and it was one of those wards where you sit in the congregation, they bring you the microphone, and my heart started to pound, and I knew I had to stand up, and I was just petrified, but I couldn't stop it. And so that was the first time I stood there and waited for that mic to come, and my knees are just shaking. And I stumbled through a very simple testimony. But I felt so warm, so good, so affirmed that Heavenly Father loved me in doing that. And so that was maybe one of the first times I realized that for me, one of the ways that I feel the Spirit and I hear His voice is that warm assurance that I'm doing the right thing.

0: We now present President Henry B. Eyring's talk, Our Constant Companion, from the 193rd Semiannual General Conference of the Church of Jesus Christ of Latter-day Saints.
1: My beloved brothers and sisters, in this conference, we have been blessed with an outpouring of revelation. Servants of the Lord, Jesus Christ, have spoken and will speak words of truth, encouragement, and direction. I have been touched by the testimonies born in this conference that the Lord speaks to us personally through the Holy Ghost. As we pray and then heed the Spirit's promptings, we gain greater insights and blessings to guide us through the increasingly difficult days ahead. We have heard again President Russell M. Nelson's warning that in coming days, it will not be possible to survive spiritually without the guiding, directing, comforting, and constant influence of the Holy Ghost. That prophetic warning has led me to ponder what I might teach my children, grandchildren, and great-grandchildren about how to have that crucial guidance in the difficult days ahead for them. So this message today is a brief letter to my descendants that might help them when I am not with them in the exciting days ahead. I want them to know what I have come to know that could help them. I have come to better understand what it will take for them to have the constant influence of the Holy Ghost in the days in which they will live. And I have felt impressed to speak today of my personal experience of inviting the Holy Ghost, as nearly as I could, to be my constant companion. My prayer is that I may be able to encourage them. I would start them to think about and pray about Helaman's sons, Nephi and Lehi, and the other servants of the Lord laboring with them. They faced fierce opposition. They were serving in a wicked place and had to deal with terrible deceptions. I take courage, and you could, from this one verse from the record of Helaman, open quote, "And in the 79th year, there began to be much strife, but it came to pass that Nephi and Lehi and many of their brethren who knew concerning the true points of doctrine, having many revelations daily. Therefore, they did preach unto the people, insomuch that they did put an end to their strife in that same year." This account encourages me, and it could encourage you. Helaman's sons were taught and guided by a series of experiences with the Holy Ghost. This assures me that we can be taught and learn from the Spirit, line upon line, receiving what we need, and then when we are ready, we will receive more. I have been encouraged in the same way by the account of Nephi being asked to go back to Jerusalem for the plates of Laban. You remember the choice he made? He said, I will go and do the things which the Lord hath commanded. Nephi's experience with the Holy Ghost on that errand has given me courage many times. When I have embarked on tasks I knew were assignments from the Lord, but which seemed far beyond my past experience and beyond what I saw as my capacity. You remember what Nephi said about his experience. And it was by night, and I caused that my brothers should hide themselves without the walls. And after they had hid themselves, I, Nephi, crept into the city and went forth towards the house of Laban. He goes on to say, and I was led by the Spirit, not knowing beforehand the things which I should do. I have been encouraged by knowing that Nephi was guided by the Spirit minute by minute through the night on the Lord's errand. We need, and you will need, the constant companionship of the Holy Ghost. Now, we desire it, yet we know from experience that it is not easy to achieve. We each think and say and do things in our daily lives that can offend the Spirit. When that happens, as it will, we may feel disapproval from the Lord, and we may be tempted to feel we are alone. It is important to remember the sure promise we receive each week as we repent and partake of the sacrament, that we may always have His Spirit to be with them. If you have felt the influence of the Holy Ghost today, you may take it as a sweet evidence that the atonement is working in your life. As Elder Jeffrey R. Holland has said, whenever these moments of our extremity come, we must not succumb to the fear that God has abandoned us or that He does not hear our prayers. He does hear us. He does see us. He does love us. That assurance has helped me when I feel distant from the Lord, when answers to my prayers seem delayed. I have learned to follow the counsel of President Nelson, to review my life for opportunities to repent. He reminds us, daily repentance is the pathway to purity, and purity brings power. If you find yourself having difficulty in feeling the Holy Ghost, you might ponder whether there is anything for which you might repent and receive forgiveness. You can pray with faith to know what to do, to be cleansed, and thus more nearly qualify for that constant companionship of the Holy Ghost. If you want to receive the companionship of the Holy Ghost, you must want it for the right reasons. Your purposes must be the Lord's purposes. If your motives are too selfish, you will find it difficult to receive and sense the promptings of the Spirit. The key for me and for you is to want what the Savior wants. Our motives need to be driven by the pure love of Christ. Our prayers need to be, "All I want is what you want. Thy will be done." I try to remember the Savior's sacrifice and his love for me. Then when I pray to Heavenly Father to give thanks, I feel love and assurance that my prayers are heard and that I will receive whatever is best for me and those I love. That strengthens my testimony. Of all things to which the Holy Ghost testifies, the most precious for us is that Jesus is the Christ, the living Son of God. The Savior promised, "When the Comforter is come, whom I will send unto you from the Father, even the Spirit of truth, which proceedeth from the Father." Years ago, I received a phone call from a distraught mother. She told me that her daughter had moved far from home. She sensed from the little contact she had with her daughter that something was terribly wrong. She pleaded with me to help. I found out who the daughter's home teacher was. You can tell by that name it was a long time ago. I called him. He was young. Yet he told me that he and his companion both had been awakened in the night with not only concern for the daughter, but with inspiration that she was about to make choices that would bring sadness and misery. With only that inspiration of the Spirit, they went to see her. At first, she did not want to tell them about her situation. Under inspiration, they pleaded with her to repent and choose the path the Lord had for her. She realized then, I believe by the Spirit, that the only way they could have known what they knew about her life was from God. A mother turned her loving concerns over to Heavenly Father and the Savior. The Holy Ghost had been sent to those home teachers because they were willing to serve the Lord. They had followed the counsel and promise found in the Doctrine and Covenants. Open quote, "Let thy bowels also be full of charity towards all men and to the household of faith, and let virtue garnish thy thoughts unceasingly. Then shall thy confidence wax strong in the presence of God, and the doctrine of the priesthood shall distill upon thy soul as the dews from heaven. the Holy Ghost shall be thy constant companion, and thy scepter, an unchanging scepter of righteousness and truth, and thy dominion shall be an everlasting dominion, and without compulsory means it shall flow unto thee forever and ever. I testify that the Lord has kept his promise. The Holy Ghost is being sent to the faithful, covenant members of the Church of Jesus Christ. Now your experiences will be unique, and the Spirit will guide in the way best suited to your faith and capacity to receive revelation for you and for those you love and serve. I pray with all my heart that your confidence will grow. I bear my witness that God the Father lives. He loves you. He hears your every prayer. Jesus Christ did pray to the Father to send the Holy Ghost to guide, comfort, and testify of truth to us. The Father and his beloved Son appeared to Joseph Smith in a grove of trees. The prophet Joseph translated the Book of Mormon by the gift and power of God. Heavenly messengers restored priesthood keys. President Russell M. Nelson is the prophet of God for all the earth. As a witness of Jesus Christ, I know that he lives and he leads his church. You and I have the opportunity to have the Holy Ghost as our constant companion and to have those truths confirmed as we remember and love the Savior, repent, and ask for his love to be in our hearts. I pray that we may have that blessing and the companionship of the Holy Spirit this day and every day of our lives. I love you. In the sacred name of Jesus Christ, amen.
0: 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This is the Latter-day Saints Talk Channel, brought to you by The Church of Jesus Christ of Latter-day Saints.
2: The desire to create is one of the deepest yearnings of the human soul. 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

0: I'm Nancy Hansen, and this is Everything Creative. This program explores a wide range of creative ideas, talents, and experiences through interviews and group discussions. Today, musician and luthier Craig Miner interviews architect Curtis Miner.
1: Well, this is Craig Miner, and today I'll be interviewing my brother, Curtis Miner, who is an architect, and he has a firm in Pleasant Grove called Curtis Miner Architecture. Let's just get started by having you introduce yourself and tell us a little bit more about who you are.
2: Okay. Curtis Miner is my name, and architecture is what I do. My wife and I run a firm that's about 10 years old, and it's located in Pleasant Grove, was previously in Orem, and we do mostly commercial buildings. Most often it's office and retail, some other types of buildings, light industrial, a lot of multifamily housing, and the firm right now is made up of 14 people. We've got two other licensed architects, as well as a number of technical staff and secretarial people.
1: We should let people know, I actually was privileged to be a part of the ground floor operation of Curtis Miner Architecture when it was actually in your basement in Springville. Talk about that a little bit.
2: Well, I had worked for another firm for a number of years, and when it was time to go on my own, I worked alone for a while, just in our basement. And when we got busy enough that I needed drafting help, I asked Craig if he had ever done drafting, CAD drafting. He said no. I said, well, how would you like to learn? So we got together, and I kind of showed him some of the basics. And from there, he worked for about a year, and then off and on for the next couple of years, helping us out and getting through crunch times and things like that.
1: So, yeah, that was a lot of fun.
2: Yeah.
1: So I'm curious. We'll talk more about architecture as we talk today, but I'm curious. In what other ways do you think of yourself as being creative? Like, do you have any other hobbies or things that you do that are creative in nature? I can think of a couple.
2: Maybe you should help me out.
1: Well, as a kid growing up, and even to this day, I know that you spend a lot of time building model airplanes and flying model airplanes. And you maybe could talk about that. And also the fact that you play music like me. You're a musician, and in fact, we played in a band together. Maybe we could talk a little bit about that, too.
2: Okay. Well, let's start with the music. First off, I am an aspiring musician, but nothing like Craig. Craig's taken it way beyond where I ever have been. But, yeah, we did start out playing music together, and that's actually where I met my wife, is in a group that Craig was involved in. I guess my recollection of how Craig got his start in music is we had a group that we had put together based on some friendships at high school, and they would end up coming to practice at our house once in a while, and Craig would kind of sit off in the corner, not say anything, but just kind of listen. And then when everyone would leave, he'd pick up one of my dad's guitars and start figuring things out. And before long, he was in the band, and before long, he was leading the band. And shortly after that, he went well beyond the rest of us and made it, you know, his profession. So as far as the model airplanes go, that started with dad was, he grew up during World War II. And he lived at the end of a runway in California where they would land some of the World War II planes. And so as a result of that, he became interested in airplanes and ended up building plastic models. As we were growing up, he would do a few of those. And as I became interested in that, you know, and instead of building plastic models, I ended up building some that could actually fly, some balsa wood and things like that.
1: Mm-hmm.
2: And I guess the thing that was interesting to me about that, and still is, I'm still involved in that, was it's kind of a technical process to make it through a model design and construction, work out all the details of how the thing works. But then there's something artistic about how a plane takes flight, particularly gliders, sailplanes. That's kind of where most of my interest is. And I don't know, there's just something really elegant about a glider, particularly in flight, and mm-hmm. Working in conjunction with nature to try and stay aloft and things like that.
1: So, is it always, obviously there's always a first time you throw your glider off of a cliff on which you've spent hundreds of hours.
2: Right.
1: Is that always a harrowing experience, a little nerve-wracking?
2: Yeah, it is. It's most often, if you've done your homework, it goes well. Sometimes it doesn't go so well.
1: I remember a story when we had a competition, a gliding competition down in Arizona or something.
2: Oh, yeah.
1: It actually had a bad ending.
2: Right.
1: Tell us briefly about that story. I think that would be interesting.
2: Okay. Well, in the world of model airplanes, there's kind of a national group of people that compete on that level, on a national level. And the format for these contests is it's a two-day contest, and they're normally held on Saturday and Sunday. Well, I had never flown on Sunday before. I didn't feel it was appropriate. And on this one occasion, I was really excited about flying at the time and decided that I would go down and participate in this contest in Arizona on Saturday and Sunday. And so we got down there after, you know, a lot of preparation and work and the flight and the drive and finally show up at the field and the contest starts. First flight, I launched the glider, and I don't honestly to this day know what happened, but there was some sort of a radio problem. And one of the flaps dropped, and the glider just spun in all the way to the ground, landed on a motorhome, made a big dent in the motorhome, completely destroyed the glider, and I sat on the bench watching everyone else for the next 2 days. So, learned my lesson.
1: So you never actually flew on Sunday?
2: I never did fly on Sunday during that contest, and I've never flown on Sunday since, or been tempted.
1: somebody was making sure you didn't, apparently.
2: Apparently, right.
1: Wow, that's funny. In retrospect, it's funny. I'm sure it was very hard to watch your baby go down.
2: Yeah, well, it happens.
1: All right, well, let's get back to the architecture thing. Tell us, I guess, briefly about your journey in architecture. Where did you get started? What piqued your interest? And what is your path to where you are now in the field of architecture?
2: Okay. I guess it kind of starts when I was young. I spent a lot of time. My two main interests could be kind of categorized in two areas. The first one would be kind of the artistic side, and the second one would be the more technical side. So going through school, I really enjoyed art classes, and I enjoyed, you know, learning about art history and things like that. But I also enjoyed things like math and calculus and physics. And then another little thing that kind of plays into it later, as part of the exploration of art, I kind of got into a drafting class. And I happened to get into a class that was taught by a very well-respected and very knowledgeable teacher, and he kind of recognized in me a capability of doing that type of drawing, as well as the other more artistic type drawings. And so as I made it through high school, I really didn't know what I wanted to do, because I was thinking that at some point I'm going to have to make a decision to kind of leave the artistic side and focus on the technical, or leave the technical side and focus on the artistic. And that dilemma was going on all the way through college, all the way into my junior year. And so out of high school, because I had some background in drafting, I just naturally went into drafting at UVSC at the time, now UVU. Yeah, they have a great program over there, and I spent some time in some classes and actually ended up getting hired by a company out of that program and spent time before my mission working for that company. And then after I got back, I actually just jumped right back into that field and kept going in drafting, thinking all the time that drafting was simply a way to get me through college, and then in college I'd decide what I really wanted to do and do it. Well, after spending time at UVSC, I went to BYU, and I honestly don't remember what prompted this, but I ended up taking a kind of an aptitude test. And in that aptitude test, there was a series of questions, and I didn't see where it was going during the test itself. But after the test, when we started reviewing the results, the person that I was working with pointed out that, you know, you're very strong technically, and you're very strong artistically, and the people that have those capabilities do very well in architecture. And I had never really thought of that before, but as I got thinking about it, I got excited about it, and then I started looking into it further and found out that architecture is really a very natural combination, a very good combination of both sides, of the technical side and of the artistic side.
1: Yeah, in fact, I'm thinking, sitting here thinking, what other areas would there be that combine so evenly the artistic and the mechanical side of things?
2: Not many.
1: I can't think of many.
2: No, even the engineers that we work with, they're very much focused on the technical part of it, and they're necessary to design a building. But, you know, with a few exceptions, most of them are very technically minded and kind of struggle on the artistic side. And then alternatively, if we've got people that we work with sometimes that are very good on the artistic side but really don't have the technical capability, and so they've got to, you know, team themselves with others that have that capability.
1: Right.
2: So anyway, yeah.
1: Interesting. Okay. So from there, then, you decided to maybe pursue architecture. How did it pursue from that point until you are today, where you head up your own firm?
2: Well, the first step, after I got excited about architecture and basically made the decision that that was what I was going to do, BYU actually doesn't offer a program that prepares you to become licensed as an architect. And so I immediately had to switch to another school. It happened to be the University of Utah. And they've got a good program up there that is accredited, which, without getting into all the detail, it basically allows you to become licensed as an architect. So transferred up there and started taking the classes and enjoyed that experience. Architecture school is difficult. There's a lot of work that goes into it. There are a lot of late nights. There are a lot of things that happen in any program like that, that where you're working on a graduate level, where they really push you, and it's really a challenge to try and help you learn what it is you need to learn in the real world.
1: Yeah.
2: So after a number of years, made it through that program, And one of the requirements to become licensed as an architect is that you need to work under the direct supervision of another licensed architect. And so I ended up working for Steve Sandstrom. Mm-hmm. And he has a firm in Orem, and was a great experience. He was very good at what he did, and he taught me a lot of things about the field. And so I enjoyed my time there. And as we got to the end of the three-year internship time, I kind of had to make a decision as to where, if I wanted to invest my future in his firm or if I wanted to try something on my own.
1: Mm.
2: And due to a number of circumstances, probably the largest of which is this, is the American Heritage School that we designed, and I'll probably talk about that a little bit later, but
1: Okay.
2: because of a number of circumstances, I ended up going off on my own right at that three-year mark, just shortly after I'd been licensed.
1: Mm-hmm.
2: Talking with Janine, my wife, the thinking was that, you know, at some point in the future, we wanted to own our own firm, and we thought that, you know, we could either do that right now, right out of school and right after the internship. And if it works, great. In 10 years, we've got 10 years of history with the firm.
1: Mm-hmm.
2: If it doesn't, I can always go get another job.
1: Right.
2: And so that was our logic at the time of jumping off on our own. But it's worked out, and we've grown, you know, me in my basement with Craig initially, and then we moved into a building, and we've just slowly added people to the firm till now we have 14. We were at 18 a few months ago, and we've had one go on a mission, a couple go back to school. So.
1: Mm-hmm.
2: We've downsized, but we haven't laid anybody off, which
1: okay,
2: is good.
1: Okay, so involuntary downsizing.
2: There you go.
1: Maybe you could tell us about maybe a certain project that you've done as an architect, and tell us about that, and maybe if there's something you can think of that has some sort of, you know, personal connection to you, something you feel really vested in that has been built. Maybe tell us about that and the whole process and how that works.
2: Okay. The first one that comes to mind is that American Heritage School that I mentioned before.
1: Mm-hmm.
2: That actually was the first project we did as a company, as a firm, but we've continued to be involved in a number of different ways in the school from the time it was designed and built until now. So that project, maybe a little bit of background on it. The school itself was started as kind of a private religious-based school. It started in a small church in Pleasant Grove and was there for a number of years until it got to where it needed to grow into a larger building. And so I was one of three architects asked to prepare design ideas for the board of directors. And the ideas were selected, and we were able to complete the project. The interesting thing about the project is the property that they were able to secure to build the project is actually directly across the street from the Mount Timpanogos Temple in American Fork. And the school is kind of founded on religious principles, and they do very well academically, but they also incorporate moral or religious education into the classroom.
1: Mm.
2: Architecturally, it was a really neat opportunity to kind of take some of the ideals and principles that are displayed in the temple through the construction of the temple and to try and reference them and incorporate them and try and connect them to the school building, which was across the street. In the design of the building, to describe the property a little bit, it kind of sits up on a hill, and the property is right along the brow of the same hill that the temple is on, and it has a beautiful view of the valley from that property.
1: Hmm.
2: And also it has a view of the temple, of course, and they're kind of right there together. The two views are kind of side by side. And so in thinking about how the people would use this building over the course of a day, the students and the teachers and others, I felt like it was important to connect those people in the building to the symbol of the temple. The temple being something that symbolizes what they were on the core,
1: mm-hmm.
2: you know, their foundational principles and things. And so where normally a school is arranged in a double-loaded corridor, meaning, you know, you have classrooms on either side of a single corridor,
1: mm-hmm.
2: what we did on this one is arrange the building in a pod configuration and use the large hallway that connects all of these classroom pods, a pod having six classrooms in it.
1: Okay.
2: There's a large hallway that connects the classroom pods that is glass on one side, and it's situated on the side of the property that faces the temple. So as you move through this building throughout the day, you're always kind of referencing this temple. It's always visible, regardless of where you are in the building.
1: That's interesting.
2: You know, the pods have a hallway that goes down between the six classrooms, three on either side, and as you come out of that pod, there's also kind of a framed big piece of glass that has a door in it that actually focuses right on the temple again. So it's just the idea there is that as you move throughout this building through the day, you're constantly reminded of the principles that are at the foundation of the school.
1: Interesting.
2: And there are some other things in the school that are kind of the same idea. There's a faculty library. Part of the direction that we got from the owner was that they needed to have a faculty library that was apart from the student library.
1: Mm-hmm.
2: There was also a boardroom as part of what they wanted to do. And we got thinking that from a philosophical standpoint, the faculty library is something where kind of education starts there with the teachers, and then it's kind of disseminated into the students.
1: Hmm.
2: And so the way that was expressed in the building is the faculty library is actually above

0: go through the faculty library.
1: Hmm.
0: So symbolically, what's happening there is we're kind of referencing the source of all truth and knowledge, mm-hmm. God, coming down through the faculty library, in other words, educating them, and then going to the center of where everything converges in the building, and then being distributed out to the students.
1: That's very interesting.
0: One final thing, the boardroom was actually positioned right over the main entry on the front of the building, directly across from the temple.
1: Hmm.
0: So the concept there was the board of directors is, they're the body that kind of sets the direction for the long-term goals and things of the school, and decides on how the school is going to respond to its founding principles.
1: Hmm.
0: And so we wanted to put the board, while they're deliberating, having those discussions and making those decisions, we wanted to put them in the prime spot that is directly related to the temple, so that again, they're reminded of where this whole thing started, and you know, if there's a temptation to stray, and they, just their environment will try and encourage them to stay with the foundation of the school.
1: Okay, I wanted to just ask you if you feel like you have anything to say about church architecture, for example, you know, other temples or some of the other church buildings or early temples or anything like that. Do you have anything that you know about them as an architect that might be enlightening to those of us who don't know much about architecture?
0: Well, we got a chance to go through the Kirtland Temple a number of years ago, and a number of things struck me about the temple, but one in particular was, if you compare it to the temples that we use today, the modern temples that have been built in the last 10, 20 years, the inside of the temple is completely different. It was, the program on it was different. And I should explain that the program in the world of architecture is the list of rooms and how those rooms are associated with each other and connected and related. And basically, it's what the building is supposed to do, what its function is. In the Kirtland Temple, I was surprised when we walked in to find what looked more like a chapel than, you know, what you'd normally see in a temple. And as I got to learn more about how that building was used, it really wasn't intended to be a building that was for endowments and for baptisms for the dead and things like that. It was intended to be kind of a preparatory temple. There were obviously, you look in the Doctrine and Covenants, there were things that happened there that were critical to the restoration of the gospel. But the building was designed to accommodate that specific purpose, and it was not designed to accommodate what happened later in the restoration process. Nauvoo, on the other hand, I've not been in the building yet. We're actually going back there this summer to go through it. But the original Nauvoo building was very different from what I understand from the Kirtland Temple, because it was intended to introduce the endowment and to do other things like that.
1: That's interesting. I remember one time I went through the St. George Temple, and I was, you know, not being an architect, only a draftsman at the time.
0: Right.
1: I was noticing that, kind of like you say, the program of it or the layout or the design criteria must have been very different, because there's a lot more hallways and the rooms were smaller and more compartmentalized.
0: Yeah.
1: And I noticed that right away.
0: Well, you see the similar thing with a Salt Lake Temple compared to one of the modern temples, the ones that have been completed recently.
1: Mm-hmm.
0: You know, the Salt Lake Temple, when they were doing that, there was still a procedure to going through that process where it required that there be different rooms to go to. And now the presentation is quite different, and so in a lot of cases you actually stay in the same room. And so that's the program. That's where you're talking about, you know, how does the process work and what does the building need to do to accommodate the process.
1: Interesting.
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4: 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First Counselor in the Relief Society General Presidency. Our Prophet, President Russell M. Nelson, has spoken repeatedly concerning the priesthood power available to men and women through a covenant relationship with God. He said, "Every woman and every man who participates in priesthood ordinances and makes and keeps covenants with God has direct access to the power of God. The heavens are just as open to women who are endowed with God's power flowing from their priesthood covenants as they are to men who bear the priesthood. As daughters of God, we can be endowed with priesthood power, the power of God we have access to, as we make and keep priesthood covenants. This has such important implications. As endowed women, we have the right to draw liberally on the Saviour's power to help ourselves, our families, and others. I received my own endowment when I was 20, but for decades I did not understand the heavenly power I had access to through the covenants I had made with my Father in heaven and Jesus Christ. However, as I look back,

0: recognize the added strength and capacity I was given to weather the many different challenges in the varied circumstances of my life. What a blessing that we live in a time when there is more understanding of the increased power, peace, and strength that can be ours through a covenant relationship with God. As our prophet has taught, when we enter a covenant relationship with God, our relationship with Him becomes much closer than before our covenant, and He will never abandon that relationship. He will never tire in His efforts to help us, and we will never exhaust His patience with us. We are joyfully bound together through an everlasting covenant that we have chosen to enter into with Him. This knowledge should give us great peace and assurance as we go through the difficulties and heartaches of this life. God's power will amplify our spiritual gifts and talents, give us strength beyond our own to carry the heavy burdens of mortality, and give us the peace and power we need as we face the physical, emotional, and spiritual earthquakes of our lives. This voice was created using artificial intelligence.
1: The church is here. Tegucigalpa, Honduras. Two cities in the central district serve together as the capital of Honduras, Tegucigalpa and Comayagüela. The first congregation of The Church of Jesus Christ of Latter-day Saints in Honduras was organized in 1953. Today, the church in Honduras has 183,400 members, approximately, 31 stakes, 236 wards and branches, 4 missions, 1 temple in Tegucigalpa, and 1 being built in San Pedro Sula. Peace in our home. In San Pedro Sula, Daniel and Martha Herrera and their son study the words of living prophets together. When we do, we feel peace in our home, Daniel says. Read by Rena Nelson.
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Afghanistan is, it's really hard. I don't know how to explain it, how hard it is. I served in the military for 11 years. Being in Afghanistan is not easy. It makes you see life for what it's worth, because you know what it's like for the people who don't have anything. Working on helicopters in Afghanistan was like an eye-opener. I picked the UH-60 Black Hawk, and I've been on them ever since. When I stepped into this new role of coming back to the civilian world, I felt like I was not a part of it. The only thing I knew was military. I was lost, but it was difficult to tell people that you're lost because they don't understand why. Searching for a job is horribly frustrating. I decided to join the Find a Better Job group. And there I found so many answers. When I joined the class, I thought I was just gonna sit in the back and just go through it and do everything on my own. But I learned that you need support, you need help, you need people. I had to learn to be vulnerable. I had to learn to depend on someone, to accept support. I thought when I started this that my spiritual being and my spiritual health and all those things were separate from work. And I realize now that you need that foundation to make work, not to make it work. And God's plan, you're enormous. He teaches you that you're part of something big, you know? I applied for about 6 jobs and I went into the interview, and when I sat down, he goes, "All right, there's a packet that I'm gonna print out and we're gonna go over that." He goes, "I'm not gonna lie to you. If I was sitting on the other side of that desk, I wouldn't know not one of the answers to these questions." And I was like, "Oh, great." You know, so he started asking me the questions, and the best part is I knew all the questions. I had heard them in my class, all the questions, and he was so impressed and blown away. He goes, "I've already made my decision before we even finished." And I was like, "I hope he's talking about me." He goes, "You're hired." I was like, "What?" Like, awesome. After this class, my spiritual life has grown as well. I learned that you need other people to grow spiritually also. I used to pray like I was leaving a voicemail. Like, that's how I used to pray. And now I don't do that anymore. So I pray specifically now, and I talk with God instead of at Him. I've learned how to pray, and I've learned how to accept the answers. I feel much closer to God.

when my parents were married, you know, it all fit together. Like, they were married and they were gonna go to heaven with me and my family, and everything fit just perfectly. And then my parents got divorced and my whole testimony kind of crumbled because it didn't fit. I started questioning everything about my religion, and I searched the internet and I talked to my friends kind of about what I was going through. Reaching out to people is what kind of helped me work through this whole process. And they were able to help me just by being there, having real conversations about questions. So I was trying to do it in an objective way and not just go to a different extreme. I mean, you're so deep in the hurt of not knowing, how do I come to a point where I can understand in a better view how things really do fit? Because it wasn't they're divorced so they're bad, or they're divorced so they're not going to heaven. I had to learn that they were their own people on their own journey, and I couldn't pass judgment. I knew that Heavenly Father would want them to have peace and just keep learning and growing, and I needed to figure out how that connected with what I believed my whole entire life. And it took years of going to church and maybe disliking a lot of things people said in lessons. And I had to really look at Jesus and kind of his example and his stories and figure out what it was that he really is here for and what he did for us. He understands what I'm going through since he's been below all things. Like, I can't go deeper than that, so he understands what I've gone through. I feel like the whole point of the gospel is for everyone to lift each other up and help each other through this life, help each other become more like Christ. And I think you can only do that by empathizing with each other and listening to each other and hearing each other's stories. It's okay to have some of these struggles, and it's okay to have some of these issues. And Jesus's love and his like grace is in the mess. That's where I find him, is in the mess. I just want to choose to believe, and I want to keep having experiences that strengthen my belief. My faith journey is taking a long time, but that's okay, because Jesus gives you grace and he's there and he lets you learn. There's so much of me in the gospel, and the gospel in me. We're all here together. We're all trying to learn and grow and be better. I like that we're all just trying our best.

0: Hey, Dad, can you play with me?
1: I can't right now, son. I'm busy.
0: Dad, do you really want my friends influencing me more than you do? I mean, my friend Billy. He's a pretty good kid most of the time.
1: Billy, I'll get the basketball.
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3: It can be really hard to talk to people about being sexually abused, but it's something that we need to talk about. It's something that is more detrimental if we keep it inside than if we don't talk about it. About sophomore year of high school, that's when I started noticing things were off. It was just a progressive lack of being able to feel any joy, any happiness, any positive emotions. At one of the lowest points, as I was on a downward trend with my emotional health, one of my closest, most trusted friends molested me. My spirit broke into pieces that day. It was crushed. I was so scared to tell anybody what had happened, mainly because in my mind, I was trying to think that it didn't happen. I would personally leave my journal lying in my room in hopes that my mom would see it and that she would read it, and then she would know that I needed help, because I just couldn't personally bring myself to tell anybody. About a month after I was molested, I had an operation, and when I was in the hospital, my doctors asked me routine questions, and they said that my answers had raised a few red flags and that they were sending their hospital social worker in the morning to talk to me about it. We covered everything from my past of mental health to when I had been molested and how that really was the catalyst that sent me into rock bottom. After I was released from the hospital, I went home and I met with my first therapist. What I realized is I had been at such a low point in my life that the low had become normal. What my psychiatrist recommended is you can take medication, but you also need an equal amount of talking to somebody to really get back to where you need to be. It's okay to talk to other people. The overwhelming amount of love, it surprised me. It made me realize that, it's okay to be sad about what happened, and it's okay to start healing. I thought I had to be perfect to qualify for the Savior's love. And if things like this happen, there's no point of return. One of the important things to realize is we all go through these trials. We're not alone. And if we're a little bit broken, that's okay. There's healing. I never thought that you could be healed through Christ. I knew his atonement took away our sins, but I had never experienced something before where I needed his personal help in healing for myself. I'm not perfect, and that's okay. And that is something that our Heavenly Father sent Jesus Christ to be. He's the person that completes us. He makes us perfect. I can be okay now. God's love for us never ends, no matter our trials. I am closer to our Savior than I have ever been before. And through the darkness that I was able to see the light, our circumstances do not change our Savior's love for us. It's always going to be there, whether we acknowledge it and want it or not. It will always be there.

0: message from President Thomas S. Monson, a special witness of Jesus Christ.
1: Now, a word of caution to all, both young and old, both male and female. We live at a time when the adversary is using every means possible to ensnare us in his web of deceit, trying desperately to take us down with him. There are many pathways along which he entices us to go, pathways that can lead to our destruction. Advances in many areas that can be used for good can also be used to speed us along that heinous pathway. I feel to mention one in particular, and that is the internet. On one hand, it provides nearly limitless opportunities for acquiring useful and important information. Through it, we can communicate with others around the world. The church itself has a wonderful website filled with valuable and uplifting information and priceless resources. On the other hand, however, and extremely alarming, are the reports of the numbers of individuals who are utilizing the internet for evil and degrading purposes. The viewing of pornography being the most prevalent of these purposes. My brothers and sisters, involvement in such will literally destroy the spirit. Be strong, be clean, avoid such degrading and destructive types of content at all costs, wherever they may be. I sound this warning to everyone, everywhere. I add, particularly to the young people, that this includes pornographic images transmitted via cell telephones. My beloved friends, under no circumstances allow yourselves to become trapped in the viewing of pornography, one of the most effective of Satan's enticements. And if you have allowed yourself to become involved in this behavior, cease now. Seek the help you need to overcome and to change the direction of your life. Take the steps necessary to get back on the straight and narrow, and then stay there. May we say with Joshua of old, "Choose you this day whom ye will serve, but as for me and my house, we will serve the Lord."
2: In Proverbs 3, 5, and 6, we read this counsel. Trust in the Lord with all thine heart, and lean not unto thine own understanding. In all thy ways acknowledge him, and he shall direct thy paths.
3: Trusting in the Lord is letting the Lord guide you instead of trying to follow your own knowledge and your own wisdom.
4: I trust the Lord 110% because I know that if I fall, he'll pick me up and that there'll be no cuts or bruises there. Everything will be healed.
5: I do trust the Lord, and I've had too many experiences not to trust him.
4: If I try to do it myself, it's way harder and bumpier, and it's rough paths to take.
6: Trusting in the Lord means trust that he has a purpose for whatever is happening to you in your life. So if he has given you a trial, that trial is for a reason.
2: When we spiritually lean to our own understanding, we lean away from our Savior. If we lean, we are not centered, we are not balanced, and we are not focused on Christ.
6: There are a lot of things out there that are distracting and definitely take away focus from the Savior.
5: I think I grew up in a slow world, and as I've grown, it's gotten faster and faster, and it's pretty much a world of distractions.
4: I've had bad experiences with friends. I had an option to choose right from wrong. I chose wrong. And in that, I felt like I had no one, but I knew that he was there.
2: We must each ask, how do I keep centered and lean not to my own understanding?
5: Spiritual balance isn't easy to get. It's something that's going to take years.
4: To have good balance in the gospel to me is making time for prayer and scripture study, also attending church and having family time at family home evening.
6: Going back to the basics, prayer, scripture, attending church is always a good way of keeping your balance.
2: Jesus Christ has overcome the world, and because of him, because of his infinite atonement, we all have great cause to trust, knowing that ultimately all will be well.
6: The Lord has directed my path.
4: I know that our Savior and our Redeemer loves us, and that he sacrificed his life for us in order for us to find joy and be happy. And I know that we're only going to find peace when we're on the right path.
2: If we trust in our Heavenly Father and in our Savior and lean not to our own understanding, they will direct our paths and will extend the arm of mercy toward us.

0: Now introducing Turning Points.
1: So about 3 years ago, my wife and I had a really memorable experience. We had gone through some trials with trying to get pregnant and had endured a few miscarriages, and we're elated and very excited that our third pregnancy was going very well and had no signs of problems. And as we approached the delivery date, about a month before the due date, about 36 weeks into the pregnancy, we went into a doctor's appointment. And during that doctor's appointment, the doctor could not find the heartbeat of our unborn child, and he recommended that we go to the hospital to look into it further to see what was going on as a precautionary act. So we did. We piled into the car and drove to the hospital. And that 5-minute drive felt like about 400 years to get down there. And when we got down there, sure enough, the technician who took the ultrasound informed us that our baby's heartbeat had stopped. And at that point, we were going to go into labor so my wife could pass our daughter, who had passed away. And over the next couple days, there was a lot of, why us? Why is this happening again? You know, if we weren't to have a child, why couldn't it have happened in the early stages? Why couldn't it be in the first couple weeks? The normal miscarriage time slots. And there was a lot of wondering and a lot of questioning of our faith. Does Heavenly Father really love us? Why do we have to continually have our heart broken when it comes to this very sacred opportunity of building and growing our family? And through this experience, as we continued on, as I had the very tender opportunity to have my wife deliver our stillborn daughter, and to receive her and to catch her through the delivery, was one of the most spiritual and sacred moments of my life. And what I really came to understand as we went through this experience is a whole new level and a whole new look into what faith really meant for us. I think in my life up to that point, everything that I knew about faith was in light of a preceding faith, that faith came before something in my life. If I had faith, if I served hard enough on my mission, then I would come home and I would be successful in school and I would be able to find a wife. You know, if I had faith, then something else would happen. Well, this was the first time in my life that I remember that the faith came after the trial. That having that heartache and that suffering and having to endure living a life without my daughter and having to support a spouse and a beautiful wife who had made the ultimate sacrifice, I learned that faith, the faith to accept our Heavenly Father's wills, regardless of how we felt, regardless of the heartache, was truly a more fine-tuning faith, a more enlightening faith. And through that experience, through that turning point, my wife and I were united more than we had ever been. And we had felt the Spirit in our lives modified and aligned with our Heavenly Father's will more than any time in my entire life, and truly was an experience that bonded us and that we'll remember for the rest of our life and eternity together.

0: Seeing Yourself in the Great Plan of Happiness by Elder Brian K. Taylor of the 70. We see God's eternal vision unfold for us as we come to understand our true identity, purpose, and destiny. Legend says that when some of his contemporaries were invited to peer through Galileo's new invention, the telescope, they would not so much as take a look. Because they would not look, they missed seeing the remarkable vistas he had discovered in our solar system. If you were offered the chance to peer through a heavenly telescope and see God's eternal vision for you, including your vital role in the great plan of happiness, wouldn't you be excited? Or would you, like Galileo's colleagues, decline the opportunity? Two ways of seeing. Those who refuse to look through an eternal lens may instead see the world as a 17th century French philosopher Blaise Pascal describes. When I survey the whole universe, and man left to himself with no light, as though lost in this corner of the universe, without knowing who put him there, what he has come to do, what will become of him when he dies, incapable of knowing anything, I am moved to terror, like a man transported in his sleep to some terrifying desert island, who wakes up quite lost and with no means of escape. In contrast, those who seek to understand God's eternal perspective are like the third president of the church, John Taylor, who could see and describe our destiny in the great plan of happiness. When the saint of God considers and the visions of eternity are open to his view, he soars above the things of time and sense and bursts the cords that bind him to earthly objects. He contemplates God and his own destiny in the economy of heaven and rejoices in a blooming hope of an immortal glory. Such opposite outlooks can have staggeringly different effects on the way we conduct our lives, both day to day and in the long term. In the Book of Mormon, we see Lehi's sons adopt very different outlooks while traveling together across the same rugged terrain and vast ocean. Their opposite responses to events could make us wonder if they were actually on the same journey. Devoid of vision and filled with rebellion, Laman and Lemuel constantly doubt and murmur, while Nephi and Sam move forward with faith, empowered by views that are glorious. Perish or flourish? The scriptures teach us that where there is no vision, the people perish. The converse is equally true. Where there is vision, the people flourish. The Lord's eternal perspective helps us to flourish because it provides us with eternal understanding and clear vision of three interrelated divine truths. 1, our identity. 2, our purpose. And 3, our destiny. Imagine these truths as three precisely aligned lenses that are part of a carefully crafted heavenly telescope. Individually, each component, identity, purpose, and destiny, possesses power to illuminate spectacular new vistas in our lives. Yet when positioned in perfect alignment, their combined magnifying power pierces the veils of eternity and simultaneously focuses on our noble past, our purposeful present, and our glorious future. Three great questions. Let's take a look at how the Lord's eternal telescope creates crystal clear understanding that answers three great questions of the soul. The identity lens parts the premortal veil, revealing our true eternal identity as valiant spirit children of God. It answers the question, where did I come from? The purpose lens helps us to see our earthly mission, which includes following Jesus Christ, faithfully walking the covenant path, and gathering Israel. It answers the question, why am I here on earth? The destiny lens defines our eternal possibilities, enabling visions of our joyful, eternal family bonds in the presence of God forever. This third lens answers the ultimate question, where will I go after death? Our life's journey is greatly blessed by these expansive views, which illuminate our important role within the overarching framework of God's great plan of salvation. Now, let's discover the eternal importance of each lens individually. The lens of identity. While serving as a member of the 70, Elder Douglas L. Callister shared a story originally told by President Gordon B. Hinckley. A young woman in Australia was employed at a shop serving ice cream. Approached by missionaries, she seemed inattentive to their message until one of them said, "Do you know that you are a child of God?" She replied, "Nobody has ever said that to me before. I had no idea that I might be a child of God." Thereafter, she went to her room, got down on her knees, and inquired, "Are you there? Am I your child? Please let me know." Then she said, "There came into me a surge of feeling that brought me the conviction that was the case." She joined the church. 2 weeks later, she was asked to give a talk in a church meeting. Her first impulse was to run from it. Then she thought, "If I am a child of God, I can do anything." Elder Callister then commented, "Our entire perspective of ourselves, our worth, and what we can make of our lives is altered for good when we come to understand that we are God's children and that we can become like Him." Living prophets affirm, each of us is a beloved spirit, son or daughter of heavenly parents, and as such, each has a divine nature and destiny. The God-given lens of identity resolves personal confusion and despair. It prepares us to see more through the purpose and destiny lenses. The lens of purpose. In the Book of Mormon, Alma reprimands his son Corianton, telling him he must refrain from his iniquities and turn to the Lord. Alma then bears testimony of the coming of Christ and reminds Corianton that he was called as a minister to declare these glad tidings unto this people. Given a fresh reminder of his sacred purpose, Corianton repents and returns to help establish continual peace and exceedingly great prosperity in the church. Moses was also shown his divine purpose. In a face-to-face conversation, Heavenly Father told him, "I have a work for thee, Moses, my son." And Joseph Smith was similarly told by the angel Moroni that God had a work for me to do. President Russell M. Nelson said that whether we are diligently moving along the covenant path, like Moses and Joseph Smith, or have slipped or stepped from the covenant path, like Corianton, we all need to experience the strengthening power of daily repentance, and thus qualify ourselves to fulfill significant purposes in life. Speaking to the youth of the church, President Nelson emphasized, "You were sent to earth at this precise time, the most crucial time in the history of the world, to help gather Israel. This gathering should mean everything to you. This is the mission for which you were sent to earth." The lens of purpose provides inspiring insights and much-needed direction in our lives. The lens of destiny. I remember my vision being enlarged one day as I read the following words from the Book of Mormon. "When he shall appear, we shall be like him, for we shall see him as he is, that we may have this hope, that we may be purified even as he is pure." In that moment, I was able to see further and understand more that grace for grace, my Heavenly Father and Savior would bless me to become even as they are, holy and full of joy forever. This lens of destiny expands our vision, providing a perfect brightness of hope. Its lengthened views promise never-ending happiness in heaven, as we strive to progress toward perfection and ultimately realize our divine destiny as heirs of eternal life. Christ's invitations. We thrill with those of you who can clearly see your divine role in the great plan of happiness, and our hearts sorrow for those who are struggling mightily, who silently cry out, "I cannot see it," or "I don't believe this can happen to me," or "I just can't do it." To each of you, I bear witness of our living and compassionate Savior, Jesus Christ. I know He can heal and cleanse you, for He has healed and cleansed me. Be not afraid, only believe. With Him, I earnestly invite you to lift up your eyes and peer deeply and patiently into the Lord's heavenly telescope. We can do this daily through fervent prayer, through searching the Holy Scriptures and words of the living prophets, and, imperfect as we are, through striving to obey His commandments and keep our covenants. Beautiful, hope-filled vistas await your faithful response to Jesus' loving invitation to come and see. And unlike Galileo's foolish peers who missed out, your diligence in looking will open to you God's supernal vision of your divine identity, purpose, and destiny. How reassuring is the powerful and precious voice of our dear President Nelson, who said, "I promise you that when you begin to catch even a glimpse of how your Heavenly Father sees you and what He is counting on you to do for Him, your life will never be the same." End of the article, Seeing Yourself in the Great Plan of Happiness, by Elder Brian K. Taylor of the 70, read by Van Farnworth.
1: Book of Mormon Art, Alma and Amulek. And Alma went forth, and also Amulek, among the people, to declare the words of God unto them, and they were filled with the Holy Ghost. Alma chapter 8, verse 30.
2: Grateful to bring them home. By Giselle Vanizette. Alberta, Canada, as told to Allison R. Wood, Church Magazines. My father's safe return during World War II helped me appreciate the miracle of family history work after I joined the church.
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4: Welcome to Conversations. Conversations is an informal interview program featuring members of The Church of Jesus Christ of Latter-day Saints who have a unique perspective or an interesting story. This interview is with Sister Rosemary M. Wixom, Primary General President of The Church of Jesus Christ of Latter-day Saints. Sister Wixom was sustained to this position in April 2010. She is joined in this interview by her husband, Jack Wixom. The host for this episode of Conversations is Heidi Swinton. Heidi is the author of numerous books and documentaries on church-related topics, including the biography of President Thomas S. Monson.
5: Welcome. We have with us today Sister Rosemary Wixom, General President of the Primary of the Church of Jesus Christ of Latter-day Saints, and her husband, Jack Wixom. I'm Heidi Swinton, and we love doing these programs because it's an opportunity for us to talk to people who have had amazing life experiences that are both inspirational to us and in many ways instructional. Brother Wixom has been a stake president. He has been a mission president in Washington, D.C., where his wife served his side. She has served on the Primary General Board, the Young Women's General Board, and now is serving as the president of the Primary. So we're in for a treat today. I have to admit that I know the Wixoms really well. We've been friends for decades, and we have some really tender experiences that we've shared together. So let's just start out. Some people won't know what the Primary is in the Church of Jesus Christ of Latter-day Saints. So Sister Wixom, tell us just a little bit about the Primary.
6: Heidi, in LDS church buildings all over the world, There's one room. I'm sorry. Can you tell I get emotional when I talk about primary? But there's one room tucked away in the corner of every building that's the happiest place. And that is primary, because that is where children ages 3 through 12 are taught through doctrine, through music, and they feel the spirit. They interact with each other, and they come to know about Jesus Christ. And it happens every Sunday in primary, all over the world, in different languages, in different countries. It's a beautiful part of this Church of Jesus Christ of Latter-day Saints.
7: Tell us a little bit about your growing up years. And we want to hear from you too, Brother Wixom, on this. And be sure you put in a story about your twin sister.
6: Well, I came into this world just 5 minutes ahead of my sister, and I won't let her forget it. But it was a beautiful way to grow up. And as little girls on Thursday afternoons, we would leave our elementary school and walk to primary. It wasn't very far away, maybe 3 blocks, and there would be a huge migration. Was it that way for you too? A huge migration of children going from the elementary school to primary on Thursday afternoon. And there we would have, much like we do today, an opening exercises and then individual class time. But primary for me was really a beginning. It reinforced what I was being taught at home. I was taught in my home, and when I would go to primary, I would relearn those same principles. I still remember receiving my New Testament. Do you remember that, with your picture in the front? I remember cross-stitching Greet the Day with a song, Make Others Happy or Serve Gladly. I can't remember specifically, but it's still hanging on my laundry room wall. What I made in primary, and I remember my primary teachers. I still remember those primary teachers.
7: Was there one that stands out? Something that she did that has made a difference all your life?
6: Yes. Sister Griffiths. She was a widow. She was a young widow in her late 20s. She had 2 little girls. And I remember making chocolate chips in her kitchen for a primary activity. And we took those chocolate chip cookies. Those chocolate chip cookies is what we made. But we took them to her friend who was ill. And it was Christmas time, and we caroled to her. And we not only learned about service, but it was one of my first experiences outside of my family realm of service.
7: Tell us a little bit about your family. Where do you come in the order of things, other than you're older than your twin sister?
6: Right. Roseanne and I have a brother 6 years older and a brother 8 years younger.
7: Wow.
6: So we were sandwiched in between. And I was born in Ogden, Utah. My father was a 6th grade school teacher at the time. And we lived there till we were 3, and then we moved to Salt Lake City.
7: Brother Wixom, tell us about your early life.
8: Well, I grew up in Salt Lake City as well, in Salt Lake County. And our primary was about 3/4 of a mile from our house. So my trek to primary led me past Dan Rasmussen's house. We would pick up, and together we would walk to primary. And there was a song then. It was called, Let's Go to Primary. We'd sing that, probably out of a little bit of a jest at the time. But we went to primary, and I remember the times there being wonderful. And a good crowd of young people in our neighborhood. There were about 20 of us who were the same age. And are within a couple of years of each other, and we all went together. I had a bandolo, and on there were different skills. It was a green bandolo with plastic things that would go on there, and I still have that. It's in my trunk with my other Boy Scout stuff. I remember the friendships, and I remember how difficult it was for the teacher to control the energy of the boys of that age, and she did a great job.
7: Now, Brother Wixom, you've told us about your 20 friends, but tell us about your family, growing up in your family. What was it like?
8: Well, I grew up in a family where my father worked most of the time. He was a surveyor during the day, and then he worked at Dan's as a grocery bagger and at Sears as a salesman.
7: Wow.
8: The rest of the evenings. And so I didn't see him a lot when I was younger, but a very loving person to me and to my mother. My mother was my best friend, and I had an opportunity to come home from school each day, and she made draperies in the home. So for the first hour that I was home, I'd help her fold draperies in our basement in the board that she made the draperies on. And we'd talk about everything in the world. And she was very, very educated. Although she never attended college, she read and read and read, so she would talk about things. I have an older sister, a younger sister, and a younger brother. And the four of us had a great time growing up, especially with families, and we'd travel a lot. We traveled on a vacation every summer that would take us hither and yon, and we loved to be with one another.
7: Sister Wixom, you've talked about an experience that you had when you were young in feeling the Holy Ghost. Mm-hmm. Tell us about that.
6: I was 12 years old. It was a fast and testimony meeting, and I didn't go that day intending to bear my testimony. In fact, to stand up in front of the whole ward was something I had never done. I hadn't had that experience. And so, but I was so moved during that fast and testimony meeting from the spirit that I felt from other testimonies that I found myself standing on my feet. And I bore a simple testimony. I don't even remember what I said to this day. But it brought tears and such emotion that afterwards I was so baffled by it and really embarrassed. But it was my mother who helped me understand. Mm. That was the spirit of the Holy Ghost.
7: Wonderful thing to learn so early. Mm-hmm. And I'm sure you have felt that multiple times since.
6: I have.
7: Now, you went on to go to Utah State University, mm-hmm. which was not a far distance from Salt Lake, but still a distance from Salt Lake, and you went with your sister.
6: Yes,
7: as I understand. So tell us a little bit about that. What doors opened to you in your life from your Utah State experience?
6: It was a valuable experience for me. I didn't want to leave home, but I wanted the experience to see if I could stand on my own. Roseanne and I both felt that together, and so there we found ourselves at Utah State University, living in a dorm, and I learned about life in many ways, and I learned about myself, and I learned about being independent and deciding to stand as a witness myself. I came across situations that caused me to think, what do I believe? I was asking myself questions I had never asked myself before. And where do I stand, and what do I want for the future, and what is really important in my life? And through finding those answers, I came to know for myself. And that's when I chose to major in elementary education. I always wanted to be a teacher. I loved the whole concept of learning, and to be able to help a child learn was my lifetime goal.
7: Well, and so I majored. You are helping children learn. I mean, you're at that point. Isn't that amazing? Besides your own family, all the children in the world are learning with you at the helm.
6: Well, it is a blessing, but I have great empathy and love for those teachers who gather those children on Sundays because those are the real teachers.
7: Now, not last week or so, but you gave a fireside for the church education system from Utah State. And we've got just a little clip of it that we're going to play, and then I want you to comment on it. If you'll just talk to us a little bit about how you came to know some of those things.
6: Okay. We come to know the Savior when we allow Him into our lives. We are more eager to forgive and more willing to serve when He is a part of our lives. When our hearts are open and receptive, we become more like Him. It is then that we discover He has been with us all the time. We are at peace. Our trials are no longer burdens, but blessings, because they paved the path that took us to Him.
7: Important message for that age group, but for all of us. So talk to us about coming to know in your own life, how you've come to know.
6: I think we have defining moments in our lives. Every one of us can point to some time or some place where the Spirit taught us and we came to know for ourselves that Heavenly Father is our Father, and that Jesus Christ is our Savior, and that we can trust in Him, and we're never the same.
7: Yeah.
6: And we remember where we were when we came to know, and we remember what scripture we were reading that had an impact on us, or perhaps a conversation, or even perhaps a visual. I've been traveling where just out of the corner of my eye, I will see a child on a street. And I will not forget what I felt and came to know when I looked at that child. Mm. The Spirit taught me about the needs of children, maybe internationally, maybe all over the world, maybe a particular circumstance for that child. But the Lord provides for us those opportunities. When we do come to know, we remember what we once knew, for this earth is a time of remembering.
7: Brother Wixom, when have you had an experience where you came to know something? You've had such varied experiences in church leadership.
8: You know, it started very young. I remember my father, it was a Sunday afternoon, and he put his arm around me and he said, "We're going to read about Joseph Smith." And we read the beginning chapters, not even the chapters, the beginning introduction to the Book of Mormon. And I remember the sun coming through and how good I felt about this is the truth. Then as I grew up, my friends and I, we talked a lot about the gospel. And we jointly, more than anything else, made decisions to go on a mission, to go and serve. And I remember distinctly the evening in the mission field. There's one that comes for just about every missionary, yeah, where you're testifying and where you open your mouth and they aren't your words. They're the words of the Savior. And they're pouring forth into the hearts of the people, and you can feel that. And I went home and recorded that in my journal. I watched that happen again and again as missionaries discovered the same thing as we presided over them in the mission field. I watched them come to the point where they had to testify. It was part of them. It came forth without compulsory means, and I love that. I just am so grateful that I have had so many witnesses. Someone asked me one time, "Why do you believe?" And I said, "I can't but believe."
7: Yeah.
8: How could I not believe? Because of what's happened in my life.
7: I love the statement that President Monson makes about that. He says, when we learn of Jesus Christ, when we believe in Jesus Christ, and we follow Jesus Christ, we become like Jesus Christ. Mm-hmm. You're listening today to Conversations, and we're here with Brother and Sister Wixom and talking about their life. Now, we're going to go back and talk for just a minute about how the two of you got together. Now, you're a student at Utah State. You graduated, I think, from the University of Utah.
8: University of Utah.
7: Okay, so there's some distance between you. How did you get together?
8: That's a great story.
7: Good.
8: I was out shopping for a wedding gift for a friend who I'd been very close with at the University of Utah. And I wanted something special, and I had in mind mugs. You know, that's not special to anybody else but me. And so I went to the Paris department store to obtain some mugs as a gift. And I had this beautiful, wonderful, cheerful sales clerk. And guess who it was? It was Rosemary. Excuse me, Sister Wixom.
6: So sometimes he'll say, "We met in Paris." We did. The Paris department store.
8: Always gets a good laugh. But anyway, she was working there, and we talked for a long time. She finally told me where to go get the mugs. So I went down and Pearson's got the mugs. And I was walking down the hall, and I said to myself, and I think it was the Spirit's prompting, I know it was, "You would be absolutely crazy if you didn't ask her to go home." So I walked back up to the Paris department store, third floor, and said, "Rosemary, we've talked. Would you ride home with me?" She said, "I'll ask my mother." I thought, wow.
6: There's more to that. My mother was going to pick me up. And so, of course, I just called. But I knew from our conversation that Jack knew my brother Jeff well, and I knew he was a return missionary, and I could see a light. And of course I wanted to get to know this handsome man that just came into the Paris department store. So we did go home that night, rode home together, and it began a courtship of that summer. Then he left to go away to graduate school, and I went back to Utah State. So we have boxes of letters that we wrote for that next year. And it was way before emails and couldn't afford phone calls.
8: Couldn't afford them.
6: So they're in the form of letters.
7: And treasures.
6: Their choice. Treasures, real treasures.
7: Absolute treasures.
6: We were married the following August.
8: August.
7: Wow, so about a year and a couple of months maybe that you were together. And you've got six wonderful children and eight grandchildren. What have you learned as parents that you could share with all of us that kind of give us a glimpse into your happy home and how things worked for you?
6: I would have to say that we have learned now, and we know more now than ever before, of the importance of the gospel in our homes, the gospel of Jesus Christ, and simply living it. Simply making it a part of every day, every conversation. Mm-hmm. It just

0: would serve and do what the Lord asked us to do and share that with our children, it would give them a path on which to walk as well.
1: Right. But we weren't perfect.
0: Well, say that.
1: We made lots of mistakes along the way, and we learned as we would go along. Jack's mother used to have a phrase about parenting that we've always applied. She said, I was semi-loose tight. Because you have to give a little, tighten up. Each little choice, each circumstance is different. But we did learn that when we were together in our parenting, then we had a greater impact and influence on our children.
2: Yeah.
0: We also had the thought that it was very important for the children to discover and to test themselves. And that semi-loose tight was applied in our home, where we would give them our idea of what was right and wrong, but left to them the choice of whether or not to follow that.
2: Yeah.
0: And sometimes they didn't make the right decisions, and they felt it afterward, not from us, but from themselves. And we also thought that one of our roles was to make sure that they grew up independent.
2: Yeah.
0: That they could stand on their own two feet rather than having to come back to us for any direction. And that seemed to work.
2: Yeah. Great times.
0: Aren't they wonderful?
2: Yeah, and you talk about having family dinner now on Sunday afternoons.
1: Yes.
2: And getting everybody together. Are many of them here in the area?
1: 4 of our 6 live in Salt Lake.
2: Oh, nice.
1: And one lives in Texas now, and one is moving from Buffalo, New York to Portland next month. And so that Portland's a little closer than Buffalo.
2: Yeah.
1: But that has become a family tradition. We don't do it every Sunday, but whenever possible, we put the word out, who can come for family dinner, and everyone brings a part of the meal, and it's my favorite time of the week. Our house just comes alive with the voices of grandchildren, and we're now at the stage where we're watching our children lead the conversation. Are you having that
2: experience?
1: Isn't that
2: amazing to watch them parent?
1: Yes.
0: Watch them parent.
2: I love watching them parent, and I love watching them interact with each other. And sometimes we're just sort of watching.
1: That's exactly.
0: We call it
1: bystanders.
0: Irrelevant. We
2: yeah.
0: call it irrelevant.
2: Yeah.
0: Friday, we just sit in the back and we say,
2: hello.
0: Are we a part of this? But then we watch them interact.
1: It's
0: and the way they teach each other.
2: Yeah.
0: And the
1: beautiful.
0: Way they share in their parenting. We just think it's a beautiful thing.
2: Yeah. It's yeah. just a marvelous experience
1: yeah.
2: to be in that place. Well, let's talk a little bit about being called as the primary president. Now, I remember in March, 2 years ago, mm-hmm. I was sitting in President Monson's outer office because at the time I was doing research on his life for his biography. And I was sitting there and I saw the two of you walk in the door and I looked over at you and I didn't want to intrude on the moment, but I knew what was ahead. And I kind of wanted to be the first one to raise my hand and say, yes, this is a great choice. So you went into President Monson's office. Tell us about the experience, getting the phone call, going into his office, all that came with it.
1: It is a life-changing experience.
2: Yeah.
1: And it was so sweet to see you that day. The day before, I was at home working on my computer. I received a phone call from President Monson's secretary. Would my husband and myself come and meet with President Monson the next day? Well, just the thought of it. I said, oh, of course, we'll be there. I hung up and quickly called Jack and said, Jack, tomorrow we've been asked to meet with President Monson. And Jack
0: said
1: to me,
0: what time?
1: And I said, I'm not quite sure. I stopped listening when I heard the name President Monson. I had to call back and say, oh, forgive me, but would you tell me, would you remind me what time? And she laughed and said, I wondered if you wouldn't be a little nervous. So the next morning, not knowing what it was about, but knowing that that my life was probably about to change, I went to the temple. I had to be in the temple. I had to feel the spirit there, but I had to be

0: reminded and renew those covenants. And so at 1 o'clock, we were there ready to go. And that's when I saw you when we were walking in that office out of the corner of my eye. President Monson was absolutely the kindest, dearest priesthood leader one could ever imagine. You would know that.
1: He is that.
0: For over an hour.
1: Yeah.
0: He taught us by telling us stories about children. Mm. He showed us the stick of gum that's mm-hmm. in a little box in his drawer and the story of the little girl in Germany after the war. He told us story after story. And then after all those stories, he said, "Sister Wixom, I bet you're wondering why we've called you into my office today." He was with Elder Hales. Mm-hmm. And then he proceeded to say, "The Quorum of the 12 Apostles and the First Presidency would like to call you to be the primary general president." Well, when you hear those words, you are never the same. And it just caught my breath, and I could feel the tears splashing off my cheeks as I just said, "Oh, President Monson." And then we visited for a few minutes, and then he said, Sister Wixom, I don't know that I've heard your answer yet." Oh, of course, President Monson. But my first reaction was a love for children all over the world. Mm. And it's never left me. When I see them in the grocery store, when I see them mm-hmm. with their parents or in the arms of friends at church, the Lord has blessed me. And I knew then that I was not alone in this calling, and He would never leave me, and that the only way I could do it was with the Lord at my side.
2: Yeah. You know, Heidi, it was very interesting because every one of those stories that he told us had a purpose, and they don't all come together until after that. You know, you see each one mm-hmm. of the purposes of those stories, and we've rehearsed those with one another again and again. Yeah. That same thing happened when I was called as the president of the mission. Yeah. He taught us for an hour just with stories about how to handle challenges without ever telling us that's what you do. He just told the story.
1: Yeah. We sometimes think he's just telling us stories, and he's not. He's teaching us doctrine. He's giving us guidance.
2: Absolutely.
1: He's giving us counsel. And how wise of you to pick up on that so quickly.
2: We were blessed by it, and it's just been a great thing when we reminisce and we sit and we talk about this calling, about the stories that we're told and how we can apply them. It's been a beautiful thing.
1: Now, you mentioned that you'd been in President Monson's office when you were called to serve a mission. We have another connection on that because we walked out of his office having been called to serve a mission, and you walked in right behind us.
0: We passed in the hallway.
2: And we winked.
1: And we did. I looked at you and I thought, well, oh, we're in good company. How is it now for you to be in a position of supporting her? How have you had to change things in your home and in your life?
2: I watched Rosemary for 35 years struggle with six children on the bench in front of the pulpit where I sat. And I watched her serve me when I would come and eat my dinner running through the kitchen, as you're probably aware, as Jeff did the same thing. Always being there to support me. And I feel greatly blessed that I can give her back just a little bit.
0: And he's learned the difference between a cucumber and a zucchini.
2: That's right.
0: One night we were eating this delicious meal Jack had fixed, and I said, "Well, this is interesting, zucchini." And I said, "And how did you fix?" "Well, I just put it in the pan, sliced it up, a little salt and pepper and butter." And we both started laughing about the same time when we came to realize he had cooked a cucumber.
2: That's all right, wasn't it?
0: It was delicious. But he's never stopped trying new recipes since then.
2: I usually cook two or three meals a week, and they're about the same thing. They're very simple, but I do have the opportunity to serve her. And she asked my opinion about some things, but I know one thing, that the Spirit flows through her. And I watch it, and I am so blessed to see that in our home. I am blessed because I know that it doesn't come from her. It comes from above. And that's a blessing for our children as well, because when they flock, they listen to what she says because it is a pure pipeline.
1: Yeah. In every calling, no matter what we're asked to do, we have that connection with the Lord. And you see it so apparent in something that reaches so broadly, and you're an example of that, respecting that ever-present responsibility to follow the Lord and take His guidance.
2: It's a blessing in our home that we have so much to share.
1: Yeah.
2: I think the mission that we shared together was a great contributor to that. It was the most unifying and wonderful experience we've ever had together up till this point.
1: Yeah.
2: And
0: you can relate.
2: You can relate to that. I mean, it's an opportunity to just share everything. And it was such a blessing. When we left to come home, it was very hard for us, because it had been such a singular, wonderful, devoted opportunity to serve.
1: What did you learn in the mission, as the mission mom, that you've been able to apply? You can see how the Lord was preparing you in another way for the assignment that you have today.
0: I learned volumes. I think one of the greatest lessons, though, I learned on our mission was to see the Lord's hand in this gospel of Jesus Christ. I saw it in the lives of the missionaries.
1: Yeah.
0: I saw the change in the missionaries and the change in the families and the people that they would teach. I saw a change in myself. I saw a change in us, in our family. When you give that much energy and love and devotion, the Lord looks for ways to bless you in every aspect of your life. But to watch the miracles happen and to see the Lord's hand and see how He has a plan. And He has a plan for each individual. And when we give Him ourselves and we give Him our service and our love and our commitment, He looks for ways to bless us. And they're so prevalent. It was a sweet experience. It was a sweet time to become unified in our service. We hadn't had that experience before.
2: Sure. Doing separate things, and this was one to do together.
1: We're just going to take a quick break and remind you that you're listening to Conversations, and we're here today with Sister Rosemary Wixom, the General President of the Primary, and her husband, Brother Jack Wixom. So, next question. You've been called as the Primary President. How did you go about selecting your counselors? What was your process, and what were you looking for?
0: Oh, I knew immediately
1: really?
0: That these sisters needed to be. I knew I had a hunch who they would be, but I needed to know if that's who the Lord wanted. And it was a process of prayer and pondering. And through that process, I came to know that I needed to be surrounded by sisters who had talents and gifts that I did not have.
1: Mm-hmm.
0: And that opened the door really far. But without a doubt, I came to know. But the sweetest experience I remember was the confirmation of that the morning that Elder Hales called me. Mm-hmm. I was at home. In fact, I was tending two of my little grandchildren in the family room when the phone rang. And Elder Hales said, "Sister Wixom, these names need to go in today to the first presidency. Do you have a confirmation?" And I said, "Yes." And he said, "Let's have a prayer together." Now, here I was at home, and he was in his office. He said, "Kneel down." And he told me the other priesthood leaders that were in the room with him, and he said, "I'm going to offer the prayer, and I'm going to say the names, and we'll get a confirmation together." So I said to those little grandchildren, "Now we're going to have a prayer, so we need to be quiet. Let's fold our arms." And we all knelt. And I heard Elder Hales offer a prayer over the phone. It was not a short prayer.
1: Wow.
0: And when he concluded, he said, "Sister Wixom, how do you feel?" And I said, "Oh, Elder Hales, without a doubt, these are the sisters." And he said, "I agree. I prayed until I had that confirmation." So you see, this can happen in very unique ways.
1: Yeah. What a wonderful story. Let's talk for a minute about how you use your counselors. What is their role in the presidency, and how do you participate together?
0: Well, one of the sweetest parts of our day is when we begin in the morning and we gather around the round table in the primary president's room. This morning, being the first day of the week that we met, we always have a scripture, a thought, and a scripture reading together. And then we kneel at that table and have a prayer. This morning, our prayer was uniquely about the specific responsibilities we have right in front of us. And the Spirit floods into the room every time, and I feel it. There is so much love around that table. These are sisters, Sister Esplin, Sister Stevens, who have become not only my counselors, but good friends, almost like sisters, as we are unified in serving in the primary. I've given them each specific responsibilities of different aspects of our service of primary. And so they're responsible for those particular areas. And when we have a question about faith in God, I turn to Sister Esplin. If we have a question about the internet site and what's on LDS.org for primary, I turn to Sister Stevens. Mm-hmm. And so they're reporting back continually, and we discuss and counsel together.
2: I'll tell you something that's very interesting, is that it doesn't stop with the time they're in the office. There are phone calls any time of the day or night, any place we are. I always drive because Rosemary needs to talk on the phone. And there are many conversations that need to be held. And it's a wonderful thing to listen because it's always just so positive and so supportive. These are wonderful women, and it's just so exciting to watch them work together.
0: Plus, we have a good time. We probably have way too much fun.
2: That's right.
1: Well, how can you not have fun when you've got the Spirit with you? You know, that joy is what it's really all about, isn't it?
2: It surely is.
1: Yeah. Well, in your first address at General Conference, I don't know what that felt like for you, but tell us about it, and then we want to listen to a little clip of it. So tell us a little bit about just the preparation for it, what it felt like to get up and walk down those stairs and stand before everyone and address them as the general president. What number are you in as the general president?
0: I'm 12.
1: 12th. Okay. Right. What was it like that first time that you stood at General Conference and spoke to millions around the world?
0: Yeah. I'll tell you, I knew the message. And the reason I knew the message was that 2 weeks after we were called, Elder Hales called me to his office and he asked me a question. What is the taproot that will anchor a child in the wind? And as we, as a presidency, discussed that question, we came up with several answers. Finally, one day, we came to the conclusion, it's the plan of salvation. It's children knowing the plan and walking the path back to Heavenly Father.
1: Wow.
0: So we went from there. That was a message for children to know where they came from, why they're here, and where they're going. Yeah. An eternal perspective.
1: Yeah.
0: So when I received the assignment, I knew the message.
1: Oh.
0: And the Lord tutored me. It was a process and many hours, but the Lord tutored me with experiences as I would watch others in their lives and messages. I came to know the importance of teaching children. Yeah. That if we don't teach them as parents and primary leaders, the world will.
1: Yeah.
0: And we need to teach them now what we want them to know 5 years from now, 5, 10, 20 years from now. So the message was clear. And when it came, I was fortified with that. But nevertheless, it's very intimidating and very scary as I listened carefully to Elder Holland's talk so I would know exactly when they gave me his last two sentences so I would know when to leave my seat and go down and sit and wait. But as we could only expect, a peace comes over you and you stand straight and you give the message because the Lord has put it in your heart. You let him make your mouth work as difficult and as dry as it got. The Lord helps you through it. And I was sustained, and I'm so grateful for that blessing.
1: Let's listen to just a little clip out of that talk, and people can understand where you were going with it.
0: Okay. The world will teach our children if we do not. And children are capable of learning all the world will teach them at a very young age. What we want them to know 5 years from now needs to be part of our conversation with them today. Teach them in every circumstance. Let every dilemma, every consequence, every trial that they may face provide an opportunity to teach them how to hold on to gospel truths.
1: Now that's a message given at General Conference with lots of people. But you're going around the world speaking to leaders and helping them to grasp how to do what they're asked to do. When you're sitting down with people who are new to the gospel and maybe never went to primary themselves, what kinds of things, what do you say to them in this much more familiar and less structured setting?
0: I believe everyone can relate to being a child and to the feelings and wonder that a child feels. That message of my father used to talk to me when I would have a brand new baby, and I remember one word, one sentence he always said. He said, "Rosemary, he's waiting for you to teach him." Mm. And because of that, I've come to know that regardless if you're a member of this Church of Jesus Christ of Latter-day Saints, or if you are not a member, you still love children and you have a desire to help them understand, to help them on the path. It's a part of us as mothers and fathers to turn to our children and to guide them. And so we have that in common. But how we teach them and what we teach them comes from the gospel of Jesus Christ.
1: Yeah.
0: The pattern is there. The Lord's provided the methods and the doctrine.
2: I've had a few experiences to watch her do that.
1: Tell us about it.
2: Rosemary has a unique ability to communicate with children. Mm. She goes to her knees. She looks at them eye to eye. She always has them sing a song. I'll never forget India having two little children sing, "I belong to the Church of Jesus Christ of Latter-day Saints." Nothing in the house except on the wall were a few pictures. One picture was of Joseph Smith. One picture was of the Savior. And another picture was of the temple.
0: The Hong Kong temple.
2: Hong Kong temple. And they had a 20-year plan where they could afford to go as a family to the temple.
0: Yeah.
1: Wow.
0: It was sweet.
1: That says it all, doesn't it?
0: It does. It's so sweet.
1: Yeah, it just puts it all in perspective. Where else have you traveled where you've seen the primary in full function and the children singing and participating and learning to love the way the Lord loves?
0: Oh, that is so choice. What a blessing to go into those primaries and see the children. I watched a little 5-year-old girl in Africa lead the singing in her primary.
1: Oh, cute.
0: She stood up and they were singing Praise to the Man. And she led them and concluded the song and was a part of the primary. I love to go into the homes, and that's one of the choicest parts of traveling and visiting. Mm-hmm. I met Luana in Buenos Aires, Argentina, an 11-year-old little girl who did not speak. Mm. I was told before we got to the family's home that Luana has not spoken for years due to a traumatic experience in her life. She has not uttered a word since then. And as I would look into her eyes and communicate with her, I would speak and talk to her. I could feel that she had a message and that she wanted to, but could not. Interesting enough that right before I left, Luana, her older brother, and her little brother each gave me a picture that they had drawn. Luana's picture was of the Savior in Gethsemane, kneeling. And as I looked at that picture, I still have it today on my desk at home, I thought, Luana knows.
1: Yeah.
0: It's the atonement. that is how she's going to be able to speak someday. It's only through the atonement of Jesus Christ will she be able to overcome this difficult challenge she's dealing with.
1: Wow.
0: It's the visits in the homes. Oh, I love it.
1: Well, and it certainly harkens back to the experiences that you both had in your homes. Mm-hmm. You know, and no matter where these children are, they've got people who love them, even though their circumstances may not be similar to ours. It doesn't matter.
2: The thing that impresses me too, Heidi, is how brilliantly educated in the gospel they are.
1: Isn't that great?
2: We saw a young man who, 11 years old, they had thought he was so much older, they tried to ordain him a deacon a year early. They finally found out, but he spoke the same night as Rosemary spoke. Sister Wixom spoke in a conference, and he stood without a note,
0: yes,
2: bore his witness, taught the gospel, and it was just a beautiful thing to watch.
0: The children are incredible.
1: Yeah, and you can see the Lord has wonderful people being prepared in primary to lead the church and go forward and lead their families in difficult days ahead.
2: It's so wonderful to hear them sing.
0: Oh, I know.
2: Primary songs are just an education of the spirit. And whenever you see these little children, we were down for a wedding of one of our son and his wife, and a whole busload of children showed up to visit. Mm-hmm. And they surrounded the temple, and they came in and they sang songs.
0: They were singing.
2: Singing about the temple and about that spirit.
1: I want to conclude by having both of you bear your testimony, but I want to make sure that if there's something in your heart that you would like to have said and connect with someone who's out there listening, anything that you'd like to add.
0: I would give a message of hope. It's not hard to look around and see the difficulties of this world, the difficulties of raising children, the difficulties of technology that come into our home, and we are at the mercy of a world, these are perilous times. Mm-hmm. But there is a message of hope, and our prophet was so wise when he said that, what was it about the faith? We see through our faith, we see hope. You would know that quote better than I would. But there is a reason to have hope for the future. I see it in children. I see it in parents. It begins with parents who love each other. It begins many times with a single parent who loves their children and who, because of their testimony, can guide and direct these children. But there is great hope and optimism for the future. It's as beautiful and bright as we will allow it to be, and as we will allow the Lord to be a part of our lives.
2: I would just say that children have the most amazing ability to love. Mm-hmm. They love even in very dire and difficult circumstances. And that love, when reciprocated by adults and expressed by them, gives that child so much power and so much strength that they can stand against those things in the world. Mm-hmm. And when they sing the primary songs, Heavenly Father, are you really there?
1: It's my favorite line.
2: Do they feel it and they know it?
1: Yeah.
2: And they have that direct conduit of love. And to see primary teachers reach into those hearts and love those children, then watch them hold on, that is going to save us from all the rest of the stuff around.
1: Well, let's conclude by just hearing your testimonies that have been built upon all kinds of experiences and moments that you will always hold dear and that have taken you to your knees many a time. Why don't you start, Brother Wixom?
2: Thank you.
1: And Sister Wixom, let's conclude with you.
2: It flows easily out of me. I look to my Savior as being the salvation for my personal life. That all throughout, I look back and I think about the junctures and the decisions. I have seen his hand. It's indelibly imprinted on my back, pushing me, lifting me. And I've watched it so many times in the lives of others. As we learn to live and listen, we feel from him that lift and the blessing that is the gospel of Jesus Christ. It is true. I study it. I teach it. I love it. I hope only to become someday even more closely aligned with my Savior than I am today. The gospel of Jesus Christ is true. It's restored. It is the all in all of our relationship. And I love my wife because she loves it just as I do. More so, I think, right now. And I know that it is true. And I say that in the name of Jesus Christ. Amen.
1: Amen. Amen.
3: Yeah.
0: I gather strength from Jack's testimony.
1: That's the way it should be.
0: Isn't it a great blessing, this gospel of Jesus Christ, to know that I am a child of God and that we have families that support us and love us, but to know that because we are children of God, we have the privilege and the blessing of standing as a witness for him. That is a huge part of my testimony, that because we are children of God, we have that responsibility to stand as a witness. And I do firmly, on both feet, with my head back and my shoulders back, say, I know Jesus Christ lives. I know that this Book of Mormon that we use to teach our families is a foundation of truth for not only our children, but for future generations. And I do know that Joseph Smith led the restoration as he introduced and blessed us with this restored gospel and the priesthood that has come to this earth. We cannot raise our family. We cannot provide for our grandchildren without this gospel of Jesus. It's such a part of our lives, and I testify of that truth. And a loving prophet today, President Monson, who is a dear friend and a part of our life and will always be a part of our memory of service. In the name of Jesus Christ, amen.
2: Amen.
1: We are so grateful that the Wixoms have been here with us today, and haven't we all gained from listening to them and the purity of their souls and the humility in their hearts. It's been a great moment. I'm Heidi Swinton, and we close this today saying thank you for being with us.
4: 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Today's conversation was with Sister Rosemary M. Wixom, Primary General President of The Church of Jesus Christ of Latter-day Saints, and her husband, Jack Wixom. Heidi Swinton was the host. 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
5: 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Lessons I Learned from Volunteering in a Refugee Camp by Carly Harris. The author lives in Utah, USA. I served in the biggest refugee camp in Greece, and it was a life-changing experience. In November of 2015, from the comfort of my warm bed, I watched a video about the devastating refugee crisis going on in Greece. By the time the video was finished, my heart felt like it was going to explode out of my chest. I knew what that familiar feeling meant. I'd had a prompting, and a few short weeks later, I found myself stepping into the eerie heart of the biggest refugee camp on the island of Lesbos. As Elder Patrick Kieron of the Quorum of the 70 stated in General Conference, the reality of these situations must be seen to be believed. I can testify that this is true. After witnessing the unbelievable conditions for myself, and upon learning how dangerous it had been for the refugees in the camp to even make it there alive, I asked one Syrian man why he would risk so much to come there. His answer ended my naive bewilderment. Either we stay and die, or we go and maybe die. My time at the Moria refugee camp was one of the most difficult experiences of my life, but it also quickly became one of the most inspirational. At first, I didn't think that the small tasks I was given were even making a difference for anybody, but I experienced firsthand the true, indisputable power that love really has. The influence of love. One afternoon, I was talking with Ebrahim, a new friend from Iran. He wanted to know how much I got paid to help in the camp. I smiled and told Ebrahim that I was a volunteer. He had never heard of this word, so I explained. He was shocked and then asked how much money my team leader made. I laughed and told him that everyone in that camp was a volunteer. I guess word got around because more of my new friends began commenting on it and saying how surprised they were that we would help them for nothing in return. They had never seen anything like it. After the horrible, inhumane ways they had been treated, they were justified in thinking that no one would help them, especially strangers. Many told me they hadn't had any idea what would happen to them once they reached European soil. What a great surprise it must have been to be welcomed off the raging sea into open, caring arms and emergency blankets. It wasn't long after these conversations about us volunteers had been circling the camp that I noticed something very interesting. The refugees began to help me with my tasks. They started picking up trash. They asked if they could help make hot drinks and serve them throughout the freezing nights. They helped with folding, sorting, and distributing donated clothes, and setting up and taking down tents. And to my amazement, by the end of my service, there were hardly any jobs left for me to do. I couldn't carry a heavy water jug without a man offering to carry it for me. I couldn't wash dishes without refugees happily telling me they would do them. And not only could I not fling open a garbage bag without a herd of boys rushing over to help, the refugees had almost stopped throwing their trash on the ground altogether. The changes I witnessed inside the camp were undeniable. When the somber day arrived that I had to leave the people I had grown to love so much, a man recognized me on the ferry. He approached to thank me for what I had done. When he saw that I held only a coach ticket, he insisted that I switch my ticket for his first class one, for the long 14-hour ride. He told me that seeing the volunteers' examples changed him. He wanted to help someone else too. And switching his ticket was the best he could do right now. Please, he begged, please. Tears filled my eyes as I witnessed once again the ripple effect that genuine service and love can cause. I had been so naive, thinking that the little cups of tea I'd been serving weren't really making a difference for anyone. We need each other. Thanks to this experience, I've realized that these people truly do need us. They need our time. They need our donations. They need our love. And they need our examples. And we also need them. What a beautiful world it would be if instead of turning our backs or leaving them to navigate their new circumstances alone, we could just embrace them as our Savior would, showing them love, belonging, and gratitude, and instilling in them a desire to serve others when they're able to themselves. With the ongoing refugee crises around the world and the different beliefs about how to handle them, I am often reminded of the principle in Mosiah chapter 4, verse 19. For behold, are we not all beggars? Do we not all depend upon the same being, even God, for all the substance which we have, for both food and raiment, and for gold and for silver, and for all the riches which we have of every kind? It is my prayer that we someday come to realize that we are all beggars. We all need assistance in this life, and I now firmly believe that Heavenly Father expects us to learn from the inevitable suffering that happens around us in mortality. We can learn to love and serve those in need. Experiences like serving at a refugee camp allow us the chance to be humbler, more understanding, and more compassionate humans. And they give us the sacred honor and privilege of extending a hand to our brothers and sisters and developing true, perfect Christ-like love for one another. I already knew that God loves those refugees enough to have sent others to help them. But now I understand that He loves me just as much to allow me to learn from them too. At the beginning of my service, I felt discouraged and useless and wished so badly I could fix every problem or at least do more than just serve tea to those deserving people. But I eventually witnessed the much bigger effects of what I was actually doing there, what my calling there actually was, to spread hope, goodness, and light in a darkening world. We are all children of heavenly parents, and there is much we can do to help one another, wherever we may be. Serving refugees in your community. You don't have to serve in a refugee camp to share light with these wonderful people. 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We can't wait to hear from you. 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
6: Mommy, Daddy, Mother, Father, even their very titles are among the first words we learn. From the moment we open our eyes and look around, we see their loving smiles, hear their soothing lullabies, and feel their protective arms around us. They are there on that first day of school for the team tryout or our squeaky recitals. The teenage years come and go with moments of awkward adolescence, often tempered by kind words of encouragement from our parents when it seems no one else sees who we really are. As we leave home and go out into the world, we often do so with their reassurance that we will succeed, even when their hearts are breaking. But what challenges are families faced with when time passes and parents struggle as they age? How can we help our aging parents transition smoothly from a life of independence to a time in their lives when they are more dependent? How do we help them maintain their dignity while we struggle to maintain our sanity? How does eternal vision temper the daily challenges and allow us to lovingly care for those who gave us life and cared for us in our time of need? Welcome to this week's edition of Enduring It Well, Parenting the Parent, with host W.A. Christensen.
7: Rosalind Hogan of Salt Lake City, Utah, mother of six children, cared for her father-in-law in her home for nearly 30 years. After her father-in-law's death, she cared for her own father in his home while visiting her mother, who was living in a care facility with Alzheimer's. Kathy Madsen of Tucson, Arizona, and mother of 11 children, watched helplessly as her mother died of cancer in 1986. 17 years later, she and her siblings cared for their ailing father in his home as he too succumbed to cancer. Kathy has also cared for her mother and father-in-law in her home as their health has declined over the years. Welcome to Enduring It Well, Rosalind and Kathy. It's nice to have you here.
8: Thank you for having us.
9: Thank you, Bill.
7: Rosalind, what comes to mind when I say the words parenting the parent?
8: I think of times when we get older, when our parents, who were very capable people at one time, begin to have physical challenges and sometimes mental challenges, and they need their children to help them do things that they are not quite able to do anymore.
7: How about you, Kathy?
9: Well, I think it's a role reversal from the traditional sense that all of a sudden, you're worrying about a very specialized diet, bathing people that can no longer bathe themselves. You worry about safety issues that maybe for many years haven't been an issue in your home, worrying about falls, just like when your children were little.
7: They were your parents at one time. They were taking care of you. And as you say, there's been a role reversal here of roles. Is there an element of love in that?
9: Absolutely. I always felt that it's a blessing to be able to care for my parents and now for my husband's parents as well. They raised the four of us children. My parents did, to be capable, you know, productive adults. And I felt like we owed that the care that they needed as older people. They needed our care at that point. And the same with my in-laws. They raised a wonderful, my husband is a wonderful man, and I feel like I owed them the love and the care that I was able to give to them in repayment for what a good job they did as parents.
7: And isn't it, in a sense, isn't it really a privilege to be able to do this for these people in their older years?
9: Absolutely.
7: Rosalind, what do you think about that?
8: I grew up in a family where I had a sister who was really quite ill most of the time, and I saw the sacrifice that my parents made for her and the love and concern and care that they showed to her all the time. She was in intensive care many, many times in my childhood years, and when they got older, it wasn't even a question that I would take care of parents, because I had grown up seeing that positive, wonderful example.
7: There are basically five things that happen to our elderly. One is they stay in their home and they age alone, remaining independent. Two, they stay in their home and are cared for by family members and or nursing or hospice care. Three, they're brought into the home of a child or another family member to be cared for. Four, they're admitted to a care facility. And the fifth one is, of course, their life ends and they pass away. So what we're going to talk about today really kind of covers all four or five of those things. And each of you have had experiences in your homes that had to deal with taking care of your parents. Rosalind, you cared for your father-in-law for 30 years. How was that?
8: That actually was a great experience. When he moved in with us, he was not ill. He came to visit us, actually, when we were living in a little duplex in California. His wife had passed away. My husband is an only child. He came for a Christmas visit and didn't go home.
7: He never went away. And how sweet is that? How sweet was that to be able to have him a part of your family?
8: It was wonderful. He slept on the top bunk with a two-year-old beneath him and a six-month-old baby in the same room. And when we bought a house with a room for him. And our children all grew up with a grandpa in the home that loved and adored each of them, who played with them, who fixed their toys when they were broken, who could build Lego towers, and who could do, he would sneak treats to give to them. He would work in the garden with them. It was a great experience.
7: So he was a part of the family.
8: Absolutely.
7: And there's a real blessing in having him a part of the family,
8: oh,
7: is there
8: absolutely.
7: Not?
8: Absolutely.
7: Now, what about as he got older and he needed more medical care?
8: Well, that's true, and it became more difficult as he got older. And as the children left the home one by one, they didn't see their grandpa go downhill so much because they were away at school. He required a lot of care near the end of his life, to the point that actually my husband and I couldn't leave him alone, and so my husband would go to church without me, and then I would go to church, and people didn't even know that we were married because we didn't go places together.
7: So you were really the primary caregivers in all of that.
8: Oh, yes.
7: And you also took care of your own father.
8: Yes, we had a different circumstance there. We were living in Colorado when my father-in-law died, and he died living in our home. And then my husband, out of the clear blue, got a job in Salt Lake. We had never planned to move to Utah, But he was offered a job in Salt Lake City, and within 6 weeks after the passing of his father, we were transferred here, and I discovered that my mother had Alzheimer's, which I did not know. My father had never told me, nor had he accepted the fact that she had it, and he very much needed my help.
7: So did you care for your mother?
8: Well, I didn't care for my mother in the home, but what happened is I went over to their house a lot, and ultimately she got to the point that we had to find a place for her to go to because we could not physically care for her. I chose the place, really, and my father and I went every single day at lunchtime to feed her and to be with her, so she had family there every day while she was there.
7: And how long was she in the facility?
8: 4 years.
7: So you went every day for 4 years.
8: Except I didn't go on Sunday, but he went every day.
7: Wow.
8: Every single day.
7: That's quite profound. When I was growing up, my mother was the director of nursing at a nursing facility in Colorado, and each of us had the opportunity to work in that facility and to work with the elderly. It was pretty rare that we saw family members on a regular basis. There were one or two that would be the diehards that were there visiting, but it used to break my heart of how many people didn't get visits, even on the big holidays. And we took it on as employees, the responsibility. We felt a need to visit with them and to be their friend, especially when we knew there wasn't family there. So I commend you, just personally from my own life, I commend you for being there. And I know you aren't looking for that kind of praise, but just having been an employee, let me tell you, that's amazing. Kathy, you're my sister. You're my oldest sister. And I love you dearly. And we had wonderful parents that took care of us, raised us, and again, it was our mother that taught us how to work in a nursing home and gave us that amazing experience to work around the elderly, and we found that older people still have so much to offer. I think that's one of the things that has sort of bothered me throughout all of my years, is that I think in our society, they're kind of put away. They're not valued as much as they are in some other societies. There are some societies where the elderly are given that place of wisdom and that great respect and honor that they deserve. And I had many friends there that I, to this day, still consider among my best friends. You worked in that facility. What did you learn working in the nursing home, Kathy?
9: Oh, my goodness. I learned so many different things. First of all, that growing old isn't necessarily something to be feared. And also it brought out in me compassion. And because I think I probably was pretty selfish. And when I started working there, like you said, the people that didn't have visitors, didn't have family there. They were just put there and left alone. That was a real shock to me, growing up in a family that was very close and could never imagine a time that we wouldn't be close. And also, same as you, I realized that the older people have so much wisdom in so many different things. You get them telling you a story, and oh my goodness, the generation of our parents and our grandparents lived lives that my own children cannot even begin to fathom. And so there are a lot of things just historically that they can talk about, but also the trials that they went through, as newly married people raising a family in a very, very different circumstance.
7: Often during the Great Depression or during the war, those sort of things. Mm-hmm. Yeah. I think sometimes people look at facilities and say, well, I would never want that to happen. But to be quite honest, and having worked there, there is a need for those kind of facilities. There comes a point where a family just can't offer the care that needs to be given. And those places are important. Having said that, there is the option again to bring them into our homes, and we've talked a little bit about that. Kathy, tell us a little bit about your in-laws. They've grown older and had more of a need for care. Tell us about what happened with them.
9: We are a somewhat unique situation because my husband is a physician. And so we've had grandpa and grandma at our home more when they were really quite ill, so that my husband could watch over them and make sure things were moving the way that they needed to.
7: Or maybe recovering from a surgery.
9: Right, recovering from surgery. My mother-in-law came to stay with us first a couple of years ago, and she'd had surgery, and we thought it was going to be a fairly short visit. And then Grandpa came down to visit her one day, wasn't feeling well, and we found out that he had colon cancer. And he was 91 and had surgery, had chemo, and is alive and going strong today. And so is Grandma.
7: So they're both still alive.
9: Both still alive. We have had the good fortune of two of their sons being able to live with them in their home and take care of them. And so we kind of give each other a break. When somebody gets real sick, then they come to my house and my husband takes care of them, and then or watches them medically, and I take care of them, you know, physically and meal-wise and that kind of thing.
7: Let's talk about that a minute. They're there under the care of their son, your husband, mm-hmm. and that's wonderful, but there's a lot of other things that take place other than the medical care, and
9: Absolutely.
7: That fell on you while they were in the home. Is that correct?
9: Yeah, for the most part. Mm-hmm. For part of the time that they were there, my two brothers-in-law were also there to help me out, because there was quite a lot of physical care that was necessary and different things that were going on with them medically. It was kind of hard for me to take care of both of them. And, you know, my father-in-law wanted one of his sons to be able to take care of him. But we worked things out. We took care of the things that needed to be done. And I've been grateful so many times for the opportunity that I did have to work in the nursing home, because it prepared me for taking care of our dad, but more so for taking care of
7: your in-laws,
9: of my in-laws.
7: Yeah. That requires a real special kind of compassion to be able to do that. It probably should be pointed out you've also have 11 children, so on top of taking care of your in-laws and your own parents at certain times, you've also had a large family to deal with. That requires quite a bit of compassion, and there are times when that can be tested a little bit, that compassion, because it, as a caregiver, it gets hard. It gets to a point where you have to try to keep up your own self, keep yourself physically up and your own spirits up while you're taking care of these people. I find it interesting that you are taking care of your in-laws, because sometimes in a family, we try to blend as families. When we marry into another family, we marry into a new group family. We all try to get along, and there are those moments that we do get along so well. And then there are sometimes where maybe things don't necessarily blend well, or maybe just little irritations, that little hiccups along the way, little speed bumps along the way. And watching from a distance, I've noticed that you put some of those normal little differences that we may have between one family and another, you put those by the wayside as you brought them into your home and cared for them. How did that feel?
9: As you said, when you're trying to blend families, you know, you're raised very differently in many, many times. My husband and I were not raised so totally differently that we couldn't, you know, work things out. But, you know, one family, something might be much more important to them than another family. And so that's part of just being
7: learning
9: married
7: to get along.
9: And
7: yeah.
9: learning to get
7: right.
9: along.
7: Right.
9: But the thing that that was most important to me, and the reason that there are two reasons that I really wanted to have them come to my home. First was that when our mother was sick and dying, sorry, I couldn't take care of her.
7: And that's because
9: we'd all moved far away, and she got sick very quickly. I had a new baby, and I couldn't get there fast enough, and I really regretted that, and felt like I'd lost something. And I told my mother-in-law She was comforting me one day, and this was many years ago. And I said, you know, when the time comes for you to need care, please come to my home. Allow me to do that, that I can feel like I, not necessarily repaid my mother, but I can offer that service to you, because she really has become my mother. And the other part of it is that Grandpa is definitely the patriarch of our family.

0: there and we're going off into eternity together kind of thing, you know. And I'm,
1: and did that happen?
0: Absolutely. Yeah. Even in the times that he was really having a hard time, and anybody that's had chemotherapy knows what that does to your body, to your, you know, to your outlook on life and everything. But he still, on his most difficult days, was still the patriarch of our family. And my children really, they gained spiritual strength and were able to get to know Grandpa and Grandma on a very personal, much different than only seeing them, you know, when,
1: at birthdays and Christmas.
0: Right,
1: and that
0: right. Sort of they got to see them on a daily basis and feel both of their strong testimonies and strong spirit.
1: And there's got to be something to be said about seeing someone when things are good, but also when things are tough, because in those tough times, we draw closer together if we allow it to happen.
0: Right.
1: What
0: right.
1: about you, Rosalind? What did you find in your home when that took place, as you had both of these wonderful people in your home as you took care of them? What kind of impact did that have on your children?
2: They had such love and respect for their grandpa. They would come home from school and want to share with him, and he would share with them. He was born in 1897, so he saw a lot of inventions come along the way, didn't he? He lived a long life, yeah. And he taught them lots of, what could you call it, handy skills. He was a carpenter by trade. And he was a great gardener, and he taught them things that you don't teach people so much anymore.
1: So they had this master of trades in your home,
2: yeah,
1: sharing some of those things with them.
2: That was a wonderful experience for them. And
1: was it hard for them when they saw the hard things?
2: It was hard to see him go downhill. That was
1: and
2: hard.
1: As you mentioned, most of them had left. But
2: most of them had.
1: They're probably bonded closer because he lived in the home than most people would have.
2: Oh,
1: with
2: no, they were very close to their grandfather. It was like losing a parent. Very, very close. Hmm. And adored him. So happy to have him there. And he was so patient and good and kind with them. You know, never got annoyed. You can get annoyed with little kids. I didn't have 11, but I had 6, and 5 of them were boys. And
1: that's annoying enough right there.
2: And he never got angry with them.
1: Yeah.
2: Never. It was just a wonderful experience. And he handled his declining years quite well. He went to the temple faithfully all the time. And that was a positive example for the children. Right. And when he got too sick to go to the temple, that's when he really began to decline, because he couldn't do anything anymore. Hmm. And he knew he couldn't, and that was so hard for him.
1: I would hope as we talk about this today that our listeners out there are hopefully beginning to realize that while we oftentimes look at the opportunity or the prospect of bringing an elderly member of our family into our home, you look at oftentimes the trials that's going to bring and the difficulty that may bring upon a family. But I would hope that as people are listening, they're recognizing in what both of you are saying, that there are great positive benefits of bringing someone into our home as well. Rosalind, what did you find to be the greatest challenge that your father and your father-in-law, and for that matter, your mother-in-law faced medically?
2: Medically, I think the hardest thing really for my mother, not my mother-in-law, but for my mother, because my mother-in-law passed away very shortly after we were married. She never knew any of her grandchildren in this earth life. My mother had Alzheimer's, and she knew that something was dreadfully wrong with her mind. People didn't talk about Alzheimer's back then, but she was frightened, she was scared, she knew that she couldn't do what she had been able to do, she lost the ability to cook, she couldn't type, and she had been a wonderful typist. Mm. She had such a hard time, and I remember we weren't living in the same state at the time that this all began. She had an aunt of mine go to the temple with her because she said, I don't think I can ever do this again because my mind is not good enough. And she was scared.
1: How was that for your father?
2: Very, very hard. And he wanted to deny it, and

0: pretend that it wasn't happening, but it was. Mm-hmm. And nobody in their neighborhood even knew. He hid it so well. People would come to the house, and he would just carry the conversation on for her so she didn't have to talk. Mm. And we lived in another state, and so I didn't really know. And that was very, very hard for my mother, and I think, and for my father too. And I would say my father, thankfully, kept his mind, but his body went. He suffered from bone cancer, and he got weaker and weaker after she passed away. And he did not want to live in our home because we had already had my father-in-law. And besides that, he liked his house. There are some people who want to stay with their house and where he had lived with my mother.
1: You know, that's interesting you bring that up, because I watched that with my father. My father really held on to his, to our childhood home. Mm-hmm. And I always wanted him to move from where he was living to be near us. And mm-hmm. I always tried to, I'd find homes and I'd send him pictures and say, look at this home, Dad, you could have this home. And he would be cute. He'd say, well, I'm just glad you're thinking about me. That's what his response would be. But I didn't understand that until my own children passed away. Mm-hmm. And after they passed away, I look at the home we live in, and all those memories in every room. I totally understand that attitude. So what do you do to help him understand that now he needs help? What did you do?
0: Well, he understood that physically he needed help, but he wasn't going to move. And so I went to him. And we did not move into his house, but I developed a routine where at 7:30 in the morning, I would show up at the front door and I would take care of the morning procedures, and I would get him breakfast, and I would clean the house, and I would do the laundry, and I did what you do in a house. And I always provided him with lunch, and I stayed until a granddaughter who had come home from a mission, moved into his basement. And so when she got home from work, she was there in the evening. So he wasn't alone in his house. And we did that for a number of years until I began to have health problems. And one day I was hospitalized completely unexpectedly to have some tests run on my heart because I'd had some problems. And there wasn't any backup for Grandpa.
1: Oh.
0: And I panicked, thinking, who's going to take care of him? Because he really needed someone there. And at that point, we sat down and had a discussion about providing a professional caregiver to come into the home so that he wouldn't be stranded if I couldn't come.
1: It's sort of an evolving process that we go through. Initially, we look at it and we say, oh my gosh, Grandpa can't drive like he used to. Maybe we ought to limit some of that driving, or maybe I should go to the grocery store and pick up the things for Dad or for Mom, that sort of thing. But it evolves to a point where, yeah, Dad wants to hold on to the house, but now he hasn't had someone there to clean the dishes. He's not eating properly. When and where do we start to get involved in that, and how does that evolve, and what did you do to take them down those different steps? Kathy?
2: I think one of the things that is probably one of the hardest things for a family to do, I know when our dad was dying, he didn't want to accept anything of what his medical condition was. He was sure that he was going to get up and walk out of there when he was in the hospital. He didn't want to talk about do not resuscitate kind of things. He didn't want to hear anything about that. That was one kind of extreme thing in my mind. And on the other hand, with my in-laws, they've been much better prepared with those kinds of things. Many times, it's difficult to get everyone to sit down and say, this is what needs to be done. And you kind of almost need an outsider or someone that can look at things more objectively and say, okay, Mom is not getting what she needs to eat, or Dad is not. He's been sitting in the house for 6 weeks, and you know, things are just not going the right way. He's not getting to his doctor's appointments or whatever.
1: Family counsel makes a lot of sense in these kind of circumstances. Some family members are nearby, some are not. So how do you go about this process? How do you share the responsibilities? How do you share the blessings? What do you say to someone who maybe isn't quite as involved in helping?
0: I didn't actually have that issue because my siblings all lived far, far away from Utah. So it did fall upon you, really. Oh, completely. And yeah. I knew that it would. And my husband and I understood that.
1: But let's stop and look at that a minute. What could the others have done? What can others do when they live far away?
0: Actually, my sister was very good to come to town on a pretty regular basis to check in and to spend some time with our father. And that was nice. And it gave me a little break.
1: Sure.
0: And she was very faithful about doing that.
1: But are there other things that we can do from a distance, even if we can't get to that particular home?
0: Well, certainly you can call and talk on the phone. When people are older and they're hard of hearing, that's sometimes is a little difficult.
1: But even in this day and age, can't we
0: get... You can send emails.
1: We can send emails.
0: And you can
1: That's assuming,
0: that.
1: Of course, that he's hooked up and...
0: Well, and he was.
1: Yeah. But then on the other hand, even at certain stores, there are amplifiers for phones that don't cost
0: true.
1: That much. Things that we can do to keep them connected. So again, assuming that maybe we can't have... That the family is dispersed all over the country, all over the world, what other ways are there to be able to get assistance?
0: My father had a very dear friend who was a retired cardiac surgeon who would come and visit him 2 or 3 times a week, and they had great conversations together. It was a wonderful service that he rendered.
1: And so really, outside of our own immediate families or extended families, there's the ward family, there's the church family.
0: That's true.
1: The neighborhood that can help.
0: And they visited. And I had a wonderful experience with a home improvement store. I knew I needed some kind of a ramp so I could get my father out of the house. He was in a wheelchair. And when I took him down the stairs, it was a scary event. I wasn't that strong. And so I needed a ramp. And I went and talked to the store. And this wonderful man there said, I will build you one. Just give me the measurements of the steps, the length and the depth, and I will build it for you for free, and you just have to pay for the lumber. And I had this handicap ramp that was in front of his house, and I could take him out on nice days, and we could visit his neighbors.
1: You know,
0: what
1: I love
0: a wonderful thing.
1: I love that because oftentimes there are people in, you know, there are people in the ward, in the neighborhood, in the community that are looking for things they can do. And here this pure stranger something he could do that helped you, blessed your dad, and he probably felt pretty good about his service as well.
2: I saw with my mother-in-law, her visiting teachers wrote her a card every single month, and for her, that was really a wonderful thing. She's very she loves those beautiful cards and that kind of thing. And they knew that. They knew enough about her that they knew she would appreciate that. So they'd send her a card, and frequently they would call mission companions, and wives of mission companions of my father-in-law would call periodically to check on him. And
1: How does that help you as the caregiver?
2: Oh, my goodness. One of the things that happens naturally, they frequently will feel a loss of independence, a loss of control of what's going on
0: That's
2: in their
0: right.
2: lives. And they, you know, they don't have all of their clothes with them, and they don't have the ability or whatever to get up and go fix their own meals of their favorite thing that they want to eat. Or at my house, they maybe didn't get a share of the TV as much as they wanted to. My own grandchildren would come over, and frequently the little guys would want to be watching Mickey Mouse, and I'm sure my mother-in-law and father-in-law were very tired of watching, you know, cartoons.
1: Steamboat Willie.
2: Yeah, exactly. But there, not only that, but also a loss of dignity. And I think that's one of those things that's really important as you're caring for an older person, is that to remember that they do have dignity. And their peers or home teachers, visiting teachers, people in the neighborhood coming in and visiting or calling them or whatever, helps them to maintain that dignity, helps them to still be people, not just somebody, you know, that's no longer productive to society.
1: Maybe one of the best things we can do is use that great tool called empathy, where we put their shoes on, and we say to ourselves, how would I like to be put into someone else's home where I can't choose what I want to watch on TV and I have to eat whatever else everybody else is eating? And I've done all these things on my own. I've lived in the world and I've done these accomplishments, and now here I am. So as the caregiver, if we have empathy, perhaps we can understand them a little better.
0: I think it's important to give them independence in the things that they can do, because there are things they can do, even though there are many things they can't do. Let them do the things they can do.
1: As both of you went through this process, there were factors that resulted in your decision to take them in. You probably were trying things in the home, and that wasn't necessarily working, or given a surgery or an illness, you now need to bring them in to do these things. How much of that was for their own safety?
0: A lot was for their own safety. I actually, I had a physical therapist walk through the house, my father's house, and analyze all the places that we should put bars and rails and how to make the shower safe. We went through the entire house and made it safer for him to live in. Mm-hmm. And we did that same kind of thing with my father-in-law, except it was our house, and we built structures that he could hang on to because he had good upper body strength but very poor leg strength. He had Parkinson's, and he was able to do a few things for himself because we provided things that allowed him to still navigate a little.
1: Mm-hmm.
0: And so I think safety was a huge issue.
1: What were their greatest challenges emotionally coming into your homes?
2: I think emotionally was the realization that they were no longer independent, truly independent. And that's a challenge for anyone. And mm-hmm. I think
1: there's quite a bit of loss that's going on, loss of the physical abilities, but loss of that independence.
2: Right.
1: So what do you do to help them feel better about it?
2: We tried to help them to be able to do whatever they could do. One of the things that Mom taught us when we were working in the nursing home was to help them stay in the moment and help them, that kind of helps their mental status stay sharper, but it also helps them so they don't get as sad if they realize, okay, I can do this right now. I can take care of this myself right now. Help them, let them get dressed, let them on their own, to their own abilities. Oftentimes, bathing becomes an issue for people because they're worried they're going to slip and fall. You worry they're going to slip and fall.
1: And that really is one of the greatest dangers to the elderly, is a broken hip.
2: Absolutely.
0: I ended up with my father-in-law breaking both hips. One hip he broke at the Denver Temple, and he had to ride home for an hour and a half in an open Jeep to get back to our house. Someone else was driving, and bless his heart, what a difficult thing.
1: Yeah.
0: And he broke a hip again, the other hip, a few years later. And my father also, at different times, broke both of his hips.
1: And that can be the real downfall of these wonderful people. When that happens, mobility stops and a decline happens much quicker.
0: Well, you know, we had my father's case. I put him in a facility where they could do physical therapy and he could rehabilitate. And then he would come back to his house and we would go back to the daily routine at his house. Mm-hmm. And I continued the exercises with him. He would exercise if I came and had him exercise.
1: He needed a drill sergeant.
0: That's true. And my father-in-law was really very obedient about doing the exercises too. And actually, they just sent him straight home from the hospital to our house and came over and taught me the things that he needed to be doing. And we faithfully exercised every single day. And he got his ability to walk back. And even to the end of his life, I didn't let him just lay in bed all day. I got him up and we did simple little exercises. He had a feeding tube for the last 6 months of his life. He was seriously ill at this point.
2: One other thing that sometimes becomes a problem with elderly people is the medication that they're on. It frequently can affect their personalities. It can affect their appetites. It can affect their safety issues. You know, if a person is on Coumadin or something like that, then falls become a big deal. You don't want to fall if you're taking a blood thinner and those kinds of things. And that is something that is really, for some of the elderly people, when they realize that every day they're going to have to take these medicines for the rest of their life, that becomes an overwhelming thing.
1: And it can be confusing.
2: Confusing, absolutely.
1: And so what do you do on a practical level? What do you do to keep them from being confused?
0: You organize their pills for them. Yeah. You just get a very large pill compartment, depending on how many pills they take, mm-hmm. and you organize them and you dispense them.
1: Right.
0: So that they get the right amount. Right.
1: It's funny because my thought goes back to the nursing home, and we would have a nurse who would push down through the hallways with a cart loaded with medication, but they were always meticulous and careful that the medication they were giving was to the right patient, first mm-hmm. of all, but also that it was given at the right time. It's a very detailed process that a lot of people in the family may not even realize what it is that you have to do to help that elderly person mm-hmm. keep up on their medication.
2: Right, and the medication can make the difference between whether or not they're here tomorrow in some cases. Yeah. You know, it can be very dangerous, and it's also extremely important, like you say, to make sure that it's well organized. My brother-in-law has done an excellent job of organizing medication so that, you know, we don't have to worry about anybody, you know, making mistakes. It's in the proper place for the proper time of day. Mm-hmm. You know, as a mom, when my kids were little, I thought, oh my goodness, I cannot give that antibiotic twice a day. I will forget. And many times I did forget, but that was one thing, you know, to one person. But when you get 15, 20 medications at three different times of the day, it becomes overwhelming. And so it really does take organization and cooperation on everyone's part.
1: Caregivers, it is a challenge. Your heart is in it, but it can be physically demanding. You can be tired. You've got all the rest of your life that you're trying to keep up, and it's almost like a juggler. You're trying to keep all of this up in the air and keep it going, and yet if it's unlike many of your other duties in the day, that if you miss it or you don't take care of a particular task, the other things can be forgotten or can be left aside. But as you mentioned, Rosalind, here you are in the hospital and you know Dad's back home and he needs you. Yeah. That's a lot of stress. That's a lot of pressure on you. What did you find to be your greatest challenge as a caregiver?
2: For me, because I still have young children at home, for me, it was kind of three different things. It was organization and scheduling, because school doesn't care that grandma or grandpa need their pills at a certain time. They want my children to be at school at this time. And a lot of times, those two things didn't work out very well. And then another thing was, like we talked about, the medication was kind of an issue. And then for me, not being a marvelous cook, and we'll just leave it at that, for me, mealtime was quite a challenge because of scheduling, but also my mother-in-law is diabetic, and so she had to be on a certain
1: special diet,
2: and her meals have to come at a certain time of day or so many hours apart. and with my father-in-law and chemotherapy, and thankfully he's pretty much back to his normal diet now, but at the point when he was at our home, he had to have a very different kind of diet than she did because of the chemotherapy. And then I had little children that wanted something different to eat at a different time, and I really felt like frequently that I was, you know, all I did was stand in the
1: you're
2: kitchen
1: stretched.
2: And cook,
1: yeah, you're
2: you know,
1: stretched.
2: And I hate
1: yeah.
2: to cook, and yeah. so that was
1: how about
2: much.
1: You, Rosalind? Same. How about you, Rosalind?
0: Actually, when my father-in-law first lived with us, for the first 15, 16 years, he was in really good shape, and so it was okay, because, you know, he...
1: Did you ever make him cook?
0: Not very often.
1: Okay.
0: When I say that he was really from the past, one day I was going to throw out some bacon grease, and he said, oh, you have to save that so you can make soap.
1: Oh, okay.
0: That will tell you the things he knew how to do.
1: He knew that generation was resourceful.
0: Very resourceful. But later on, when he really was not well, and my kids were older, so they weren't little tiny children. They were still at home, but they weren't little kids. I was lucky enough to have a couple of church callings where I could do them very early in the morning. Like, we lived in the mission field, and early morning seminary is something you can actually do before the rest of the world is out and about. And
1: right.
0: so that was something I could do that was totally removed from the caregiving. Does mm-hmm. that make sense?
1: It does.
0: And so that was a positive. And I...
1: What was your greatest challenge during that time? You personally as a caregiver?
0: I don't think that wasn't probably the greatest challenge. During that same time frame, we had a son who was killed in a car accident, and that was far more difficult than being a caregiver.
1: So, but you were caregiving at the time?
0: Oh, yes.
1: So how did you do all of that?
0: You just do it. You just do it. You have a choice to make, and you recognize that the Lord will help you, and the Spirit of the Lord can be with you. The Holy Ghost will help you, and you can turn to the Scriptures, and you can find answers. You can pray mightily, and you will make it. You can make it. But there were days when it was very discouraging.
1: Let's expand that a little bit. Tell us about some of the challenges that the whole family faces when this kind of intense family love and care is needed.
2: In our home, because there are little children, there were many times that, especially like when Grandpa was on chemotherapy, we couldn't have a lot of friends come over, and because the doctors didn't want us to expose him to more children than were already there and their illnesses. So that was a little bit of a challenge, crying children. You know, I want to have a friend come over, or I'm really tired and I need to go to bed. And
1: so it kind of requires a sacrifice on the whole family.
2: On everybody's part. And on everybody's part, the elderly person and the children.
1: Can you see the reluctance of the elderly to go into your home?
2: Absolutely.
1: So they could be really kind of justified in saying, I don't want to bring this on your home.
2: Right.
1: How do you help them understand that that's okay?
2: For our house, many times there has not been a question because of the severity of their illness.
1: They
2: it's
1: needed
2: just
1: to be
2: absolutely,
1: there.
2: Yeah. It was going to be at my home or in the hospital or, you know, some terrible thing would happen. But I know that there are times when they're reluctant to come to my home because we are a noisy family. There are not only my own children, but grandchildren around, and we're a very busy...
1: In-motion family.
2: In-motion family, absolutely.
1: So how did you meet the medical needs? I mean, obviously now you've got doctor's orders, and you may have a nurse that comes in occasionally to check, and maybe they're going to the doctors. You have to be the taxi, and you have to be the medical assistant. All these things are going on. How did you meet the medical needs of your loved one that is now in your care?
2: Well, I was very lucky because my husband could do that.
1: Right, you know? As a physician.
2: Right. Yeah. And I realize that most people are not that lucky, and that's where you draw on the resources that are available. With our dad, I got to where that nurse that came in to take care of Dad was my best friend. I was so glad to see him because he was someone else for Dad to talk to, and he would kind of perk Dad up while he was drawing his blood and giving him his medication and that kind of thing. And there are a lot of resources out there for people to draw on. And just because you have them in your home doesn't mean that you can't take those other kinds of resources. And
1: you really should take those.
2: You
1: other
2: really should.
1: In fact, I always felt a little bad that our dad didn't go on to hospice until the morning that he died.
2: Right.
1: And he could have used that hospice care. He put it off and put it off, didn't want to admit that he needed it. They came in that day, and he passed away that day.
0: Mm-hmm. My father wouldn't be on hospice until 10 days before he passed away.
1: Yeah.
0: And he knew the minute that I called in hospice that I must think that he wasn't going to live. And that's the first that he would recognize it.
1: There's a lot of unsaid things that are going on when you admit that. But, you know, from another perspective, I've had two of my children on hospice as well. And there's something wonderful that takes place there. Yeah. There's an extra care that takes place in hospice that doesn't take place anywhere else.
0: I should have done it for my father-in-law, and I didn't even know to do it, which was too bad. I didn't know.
1: How did you assist your loved one in meeting their spiritual needs? Because in this kind of a circumstance, going to church oftentimes is not an option. They aren't getting that spiritual nourishment that maybe they had much more abundant in an earlier part of their life. And yet we know it's critical. So what do you do?
2: Sundays, we got Grandpa and Grandma in front of the TV and put on BYU channel. And there are many wonderful programs that kind of help them keep that spiritual part of their lives going. And the other thing, my brothers-in-law would read scriptures with my father-in-law at night because he couldn't always maneuver the stairs and that kind of thing. So they'd stay up there with him. And then if Grandma... you know, couldn't be out with us, then they would do the same thing with her. This last time that Grandma was with us, she was much better, and we had her with us for family scripture and prayer every single night, and it was wonderful. It was wonderful. Wonderful for my children to hear her pray. And I think that was one of those many blessings that has come out of this situation.
0: Another thing that I'm sure you would do also is have them bring the sacrament in on Sunday.
1: That is so critical.
0: And we had that done for my father-in-law and for my father. I loved being able to take care of all of my parents and in-laws. It was a blessing for me.
2: We felt they were safe, physically, medically safe. But the other part of it was that I really am grateful for the opportunity that my children had to have grandparents there.
1: How did caring for your loved one affect your marriage?
2: I hope that it's been a positive thing. One of the things that people really need to realize is that as a caregiver, you sometimes need to be able to vent, just as you need to vent when your children are young, you know, and you're worried about something or you're worried about a safety issue, a health issue, whatever.
1: And this can kind of be hard because now you're venting about their parents.
2: About their parents, uh-huh. And
1: so what do you do?
2: Well, I still frequently speak my mind. And because I think, in truth, their best interest is at heart. I feel like I want to make sure that they are having the best quality of life that they possibly can. I want them to be around for many more years and be an influence in our family generally, but especially in my home. And I know that my husband gets great strength from his father and mother both, and it's very important to him that they are part of his daily life.
0: My husband was always happy to have his dad in the home, and he was very, very helpful in terms of making things easier. He put rails on the bed instead of us getting a hospital bed, which anybody would do now, but back then we didn't, and we built our own. You know, he was the one who actually could shower him much better than I could, because he was, again, a big person. And so we shared this responsibility.
1: So would you say that this process had a positive effect on your marriage?
0: Oh, absolutely. I think it brought us closer together. We had this common goal of making his life as pleasant as possible towards the end of his life. And I really believe that. When you can see that someone has lived a very long and happy and useful life, and they no longer can do almost anything, you recognize that they will be happier on the other side, very truthfully. And at that point, you are willing to let them go. There is something that lets you know that it's time and that they are ready, and you have to be ready to let them go.
1: What does the gospel teach us about caring for our loved ones, and particularly the proclamation on the family, but anything? What does the gospel teach us?
0: All right. The first thought that came to my mind is that song that is now a primary song, but that wonderful scripture that's from the book of John, that the Savior taught his disciples before he left, when he said, "A new commandment I give unto you, that ye should love one another as I have loved you." I think that that's the fundamental concept that needs to be in every family, that we love one another and that we care for one another, and that we know that our Father in heaven loves each of his children. And so that has always been a guiding principle. And I think the other thought for me is that when we are in the service of our fellow men, we are in the service of our God. And our fellow men are not just fellow men out in the neighborhood or in the ward, but they are within our own homes. And when we are in their service, we are in the service of our God.
2: For me, it's the eternal nature of family. In the Proclamation on the Family, it speaks several times about that families are eternal. And I feel like we have not only this short amount of time here on earth, but we knew each other before. We'll know each other again. And I have a kind of a routine that I started with my mother-in-law that is very precious to me. I go in every night. When she's there, I go in every night and I tell her good night, tell her how much I love her. And she says the same. And it's a very sweet moment for me, having the experience of sharing your life on a day-to-day basis with your parents or your in-laws really does show glimpses of the pure love of Christ on everyone's part. I would make the same decision over again in a heartbeat. I really am thankful for the opportunity that I did have to have them be in our home. And the example that they are to us on a daily basis. And I really am thankful for the Savior that he allows us to repent and to make those changes that we need to try and be more like him. I have a very strong testimony of the gospel, and I'm thankful for it every day of my life.
0: I'm grateful for the opportunity that we had as a family to have my father-in-law stay with us for all those years, and for the positive influence he was in our home, and for the example of patience and loving kindness, attributes that are so important for us to have in our lives, faith in God, and an example for our children and for us, and for us to have the opportunity to grow. I'm grateful also for the opportunity to be a part of my parents' lives at the end of their lives. They sacrificed much when I was a child and had many difficult times. And it was a blessing and a gift for me to have the opportunity, and my husband also, to be able to be a part of their final years, to be able to render to them the wonderful, kind, loving service that they had rendered to our family.
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5: If you could hie to Kolob, wrote J. Spencer Cornwall, challenges the finite mind to understand the infinite. Through the prophet Joseph Smith, the deepest truths of eternity have been revealed to God's people. But in our current mortal state, we are incapable of comprehending them in their fullness. David Tinney sings,

0: We feel, we yearn, we begin to perceive. As the poet William Wordsworth wrote, "Our birth is but a sleep and a forgetting. The soul that rises with us, our life star, hath had elsewhere its setting, and cometh from afar. Not in entire forgetfulness, and not in utter nakedness, but trailing clouds of glory do we come from God, who is our home." Brigham Young gave us insights into the grandeur and power of God, the Creator, when he said,
1: "He is our Heavenly Father. He is also our God and the Maker and Upholder of all things in heaven and on earth. He knoweth every thought and intent of the hearts of all living, for he is everywhere present by the power of his Spirit, his minister, the Holy Ghost. He is the Father of all, is above all, through all, and in you all. He knoweth all things pertaining to this earth, and he knows all things pertaining to millions of earths like this."
0: This kind of a being is difficult for our finite powers to understand. Yet, to know that we lived before this mortal experience in the bosom of our eternal family, as spirit children of a heavenly father and mother, fills us with gratitude and joy, and exerts an overwhelming influence upon our understanding of our purposes here. On this aspect of things, Brigham Young speaks with great conviction.
1: "He is the Father of our spirits, and if we could know, understand, and do his will, every soul would be prepared to return back into his presence. And when they get there, they would see that they had formerly lived there for ages, that they had previously been acquainted with every nook and corner, with the palaces, walks, and gardens. And he would embrace them and say, 'My son, my daughter, I have you again.' And the child would say, 'Oh, my father, I am here again.'"
2: "And I, Abraham, had the Urim and Thummim, which the Lord my God had given unto me in Ur of the Chaldees. And I saw the stars, that they were very great, and that one of them was nearest unto the throne of God. And there were many great ones which were near unto it. And the Lord said unto me, 'These are the governing ones. And the name of the great one is Kolob, because it is near unto me. For I am the Lord thy God. I have set this one to govern all those which belong to the same order as that upon which thou standest.' And the Lord said unto me by the Urim and Thummim, that Kolob was after the manner of the Lord, according to its times and seasons in the revolutions thereof, that one revolution was a day unto the Lord after his manner of reckoning, it being 1,000 years according to the time appointed unto that whereon thou standest. This is the reckoning of the Lord's time, according to the reckoning of Kolob."
0: Merrill Jensen's arrangement of If You Could Hie to Kolob continues our underscoring. Kolob, as Elder Bruce R. McConkie explains it, means the first creation. He further explains, "Spirit beings and immortal persons live in eternity. Mortal men live in time. Eternity goes on forever and is of infinite duration. Time is of finite proportions, beginning for each person at birth and ending at death. Properly performed priesthood ordinances are binding in time and in eternity. Therefore, because of the keys and authority of the priesthood given to man, there is no end to priesthood. There is no end to truth."

Because he is an eternal being, Elder McConkie continues, God dwells in the high and holy place in eternity. He is the high and lofty one that inhabiteth eternity, whose name is holy. He sitteth upon his throne, is in the bosom of eternity, in the midst of all things.

day of the restoration of the gospel, the depth of this doctrine must have been difficult for the people, many of them unlearned and unread, to grasp. In our day and age, with the glut of information and the endless trivia that accompanies it, men are ever learning, but never coming to a knowledge of the truth. This is the challenge we as a people face.

Such knowledge as expressed in this hymn may be overwhelming, but it is also reassuring. We have been told that we cannot be saved in ignorance, and also that God will reveal line upon line to us, increasing and increasing according to our desires, our obedience, and our faith.

0: Lex de Azevedo's Variations on an English Melody, If You Could Hie to Kolob, underscores our story now. The Book of Abraham was first published in the Times and Seasons in Nauvoo in 1842, but the original record, recorded upon Egyptian scrolls, had come into the hands of Joseph Smith while the Saints were yet in Kirtland, Ohio. In the summer of 1835, a man named Michael Chandler brought four Egyptian mummies to Kirtland. These, along with ancient scrolls of papyri, came to him from his uncle, who was an Italian archaeologist. Chandler allowed Joseph to translate the ancient writings. The prophet was able to do this with the aid of the spirit, which also told him they were sacred writings. Despite the weight of responsibilities already resting upon the young Joseph, he began translating early in July and discovered to his great joy that one of the scrolls contained the writings of Abraham and another the writings of Joseph of Egypt. William W. Phelps and Oliver Cowdery served as Joseph's scribes. Orson Pratt, who witnessed the translating process, testified, "I saw Joseph Smith's countenance lighted up as the inspiration of the Holy Ghost rested upon him." Oliver Huntington said that when the prophet was delivering the word of the Lord, his face shone as if there was a light within him, and his flesh was translucent. Lorenzo Snow stated, "At times he was filled with the Holy Ghost, speaking as with the voice of an archangel and filled with the power of God. His whole person shone, and his face was lightened until it appeared as the whiteness of driven snow." Joseph translated at his own home until January of 1836, when the Upper West Room in the Kirtland Temple was assigned him for this sacred work. As historian Carl Ricks Anderson explains,
1: "During the translation, Joseph was engaged in translating an alphabet to the Book of Abraham and arranging a grammar of the Egyptian language as practiced by the ancients. Unexpected knowledge came as a byproduct of these efforts, for he stated that he learned principles of astronomy from the writings of Abraham and many things concerning the dealing of God with the ancients and the formation of the planetary system."
0: The artifacts were purchased by a group of friends and presented to Joseph Smith. They were then on display for a period of time in the translating room of the temple. Wilford Woodruff recorded the experience of seeing them.

through this translation, the saints were blessed. We are blessed with a much increased understanding of premortal life, creation, and events in the Garden of Eden, and the elements of our Heavenly Father's plan of salvation. If you could hie, meaning hasten, if you could hasten to Kolob in the twinkling of an eye, and then continue onward with that same speed to fly. In a way, William Wine Phelps had experienced just that, for he had been scribed to Joseph, had sat at the side of the prophet, when the whole room was filled with the light and knowledge of God. He had seen and felt and experienced wonders given to few men in this mortal life. Of course he was moved to put these wonders into verse form, to strive to give expression to the grandeur of which he had tasted. Interestingly, however, this hymn was not published until 1856 in the Deseret News, and there is no record of when it was actually written. If You Could Hie to Kolob was placed in the choir section of the 1940 hymnal because it was generally too difficult for congregations to sing. The tune used at that time was composed by Joseph J. Daines, a convert to the church who was born in Norwich, England in 1851. He had the distinction at the youthful age of 16 of being the first organist for the specially constructed organ, which was installed in the old tabernacle on Temple Square in 1867. He was so short that he had to attach cork extensions onto his shoes so that he could reach the pedals. Daines continued as organist in the new tabernacle under four different conductors until he was honorably released in 1900. Brother Daines wrote marches for the funerals of both Brigham Young and Wilford Woodruff. Daines is best known and loved for his melodic tune to As the Dew from Heaven Distilling, but the complication of the music he composed for If You Could Hie to Kolob, heard here as underscore, was resolved when the 1985 hymn book committee selected Kingsfold instead as the tune, which, as Karen Davidson wrote, captured the ethereal contemplation, the sense of wonder, and the almost mysterious wistfulness of the hymn text. Beverly Hansen performs her version of If You Could Hie to Kolob as underscore. The Kingsfold melody was first notated by Ralph Vaughan Williams, or as he preferred to be called, Ralph Vaughan Williams, one of the best-known composers of the 20th century. He was born in 1872 in Gloucestershire, England, died in 1958 in London, and has the distinction of being buried in Westminster Abbey. The wistful tune Kingsfold possesses folk elements which appeal to Williams, and he wove many of these ancient strains into the melodies he arranged or wrote. The tune name comes from the small town of Kingsfold in Surrey, England, where he discovered a version of this lovely old melody, which is very similar to the Irish fiddle tune, The Star of the County Down. In the words of this hymn, we are assured that there is no end to matter, space, or spirit, and that improvement and progression have one eternal round. Inherent in these promises is the necessity of obedience.

obedience and progression on our part. If there is no end to virtue, wisdom, light, and truth, our glory and the union the hymn speaks of will come from embracing those eternal principles until they become part of ourselves, and we become one with them. In order to gain our exaltation, we have to progress in knowledge. Joseph Smith said that no man can be saved in ignorance. He further taught, "The relationship we have with God places us in a situation to advance in knowledge. He has power to institute laws to instruct the weaker intelligences, that they may be exalted with himself, so that they might have one glory upon another, and all that knowledge, power, glory, and intelligence, which is requisite in order to save them in the world of spirits." There are many ways to gain knowledge in this life, but it is knowledge of God and of the things of God that will save us. As Bruce R. McConkie expressed it, "Knowledge is an attribute of deity and is possessed by him in its fullness. Known unto God are all his works from the beginning of the world." An understanding that God knows all things is necessary for man to have in order to exercise faith and gain salvation. In the Doctrine and Covenants, sections 101 and 121, we are promised, "Yea, verily I say unto you, in that day when the Lord shall come, he shall reveal all things which have passed and hidden things which no man knew, things of the earth by which it was made, and the purpose and the end thereof, things most precious, things that are above and things that are beneath, things that are in the earth and upon the earth and in heaven. A time to come in the which nothing shall be withheld. Whether there be one God or many gods, they shall be manifest. All thrones and dominions, principalities and powers shall be revealed and set forth upon all who have endured valiantly for the gospel of Jesus Christ." Enoch Train performs their arrangement of King's Fold.

The longings of our hearts and the reverence of our souls are stirred by this hymn. When sung prayerfully, we feel the veil thin and the eyes of our understanding begin to open. Our love of our Father in heaven soars with the music and the words. The Jenny Phillips Choir sings, "If You Could Hide to Kolob."

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1: We now present Saints, the story of the Church of Jesus Christ in the latter days. 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
2: Chapter 7, Fellow Servants. The spring of 1829 was cold and wet well into May. While farmers around Harmony stayed indoors, putting off their spring planting until the weather improved, Joseph and Oliver translated as much of the record as they could. They had come to an account of what happened among the Nephites and Lamanites when Jesus died in Jerusalem. It told of massive earthquakes and storms that devastated the people and altered the shape of the land. Some cities sank into the ground, while others caught fire and burned. Lightning split the sky for hours and the sun disappeared, shrouding the survivors in thick darkness. For 3 days, people cried out, mourning for their dead. Finally, the voice of Jesus Christ pierced the gloom. "Will ye not now return unto me," he asked, "and repent of your sins and be converted, that I may heal you?" He lifted the darkness and the people repented. Soon, many of them gathered to a temple in a place called Bountiful, where they spoke of the incredible changes to the land. While the people talked with one another, they saw the Son of God descend out of heaven. "I am Jesus Christ," he said, "whom the prophets testified shall come into the world." He stayed among them for a time, taught his gospel, and commanded them to be baptized by immersion for the remission of sins. "Whoso believeth in me and is baptized, the same shall be saved," he declared. "They are they who shall inherit the kingdom of God." Before ascending to heaven, he gave righteous men authority to baptize those who believed in him. As they translated, Joseph and Oliver were struck by these teachings. Like his brother Alvin, Joseph had never been baptized, and he wanted to know more about the ordinance and the authority necessary to perform it. On May 15, 1829, the rains cleared, and Joseph and Oliver walked into the woods near the Susquehanna River. Kneeling, they asked God about baptism and the remission of sins. As they prayed, the voice of the Redeemer spoke peace to them, and an angel appeared in a cloud of light. He introduced himself as John the Baptist and placed his hands on their heads. Joy filled their hearts as God's love surrounded them. "Upon you, my fellow servants," John declared, "in the name of Messiah, I confer the priesthood of Aaron, which holds the keys of the ministering of angels and of the gospel of repentance and of baptism by immersion for the remission of sins." The angel's voice was mild, but it seemed to pierce Joseph and Oliver to the core. He explained that the Aaronic priesthood authorized them to perform baptisms, and he commanded them to baptize each other after he departed. He also said they would receive additional priesthood power later, which would give them authority to confer the gift of the Holy Ghost on each other and on those they baptized. After John the Baptist left, Joseph and Oliver walked to the river and waded in. Joseph baptized Oliver first, and as soon as he came out of the water, Oliver began to prophesy about things that would soon happen. Oliver then baptized Joseph, who rose from the river prophesying about the rise of Christ's church, which the Lord had promised to establish among them. Following John the Baptist's instructions, they returned to the woods and ordained each other to the Aaronic priesthood. In their study of the Bible, as well as their translation of the ancient record, Joseph and Oliver had often read about the authority to act in God's name. Now they carried that authority themselves. After their baptism, Joseph and Oliver found that scriptures that once seemed dense and mysterious suddenly became clearer. Truth and understanding flooded their minds. Back in New York, Oliver's friend David Whitmer was eager to learn more about Joseph's work. Though David lived in Fayette, about 30 miles from Manchester, he and Oliver had become friends while Oliver was teaching school and living with the Smiths. They often talked about the gold plates, and when Oliver moved to Harmony, he promised to write David about the translation. Letters started arriving a short time later. Oliver wrote that Joseph knew details about his life that no one could have known except by revelation from God. He described the Lord's words to Joseph in the translation of the record. In one letter, Oliver shared a few lines of the translation, testifying of its truthfulness. Another letter informed David that it was God's will for him to bring his team and wagon to Harmony to help Joseph, Emma, and Oliver move to the Whitmer home in Fayette, where they would finish the translation. People in Harmony had become less welcoming to the Smiths. Some men had even threatened to attack them, and had it not been for the influence of Emma's family, they might have been seriously hurt. David shared Oliver's letters with his parents and siblings, who agreed to welcome Joseph, Emma, and Oliver into their home. The Whitmers were descendants of German-speaking settlers in the area and had a reputation for hard work and piety. Their farm was close enough to the Smith home for a visit, but far enough away to keep thieves from disturbing them. David wanted to go to Harmony immediately, but his father reminded him that he had 2 days of heavy work to do before he could leave. It was planting season, and David needed to plow 20 acres and enrich the soil with plaster of Paris to help their wheat grow. His father said he ought to pray first to learn if it was absolutely necessary to leave now. David took his father's advice, and as he prayed, he felt the Spirit tell him to finish his work at home before going to Harmony. The next morning, David walked out to the fields and saw rows of dark furrows in ground that had been unplowed the evening before. Exploring the fields further, he saw that about 6 acres had been plowed overnight, and the plow was waiting for him in the last furrow, ready for him to finish the job. David's father was astonished when he learned what had happened. "There must be an overruling hand in this," he said, "and I think you had better go down to Pennsylvania as soon as your plaster of Paris is sown." David worked hard to plow the remaining fields and prepare the soil for a successful planting. When he finished, he hitched his wagon to a strong team of horses and set out for Harmony earlier than expected. Once Joseph, Emma, and Oliver moved to Fayette, David's mother had her hands full. Mary Whitmer and her husband Peter already had 8 children between the ages of 15 and 30, and the few who did not still live at home resided nearby. Tending to their needs filled Mary's days with work, and the 3 houseguests added more labor. Mary had faith in Joseph's calling and did not complain, but she was getting tired. The heat in Fayette that summer was sweltering. As Mary washed clothes and prepared meals, Joseph dictated the translation in an upstairs room. Oliver usually wrote for him, but occasionally Emma or one of the Whitmers took a turn with the pen. Sometimes, when Joseph and Oliver tired of the strain of translating, they would walk out to a nearby pond and skip stones across the surface of the water. Mary had little time to relax herself, and the added work and the strain placed on her were hard to bear. One day, while she was out by the barn where the cows were milked, she saw a gray-haired man with a knapsack slung across his shoulder. His sudden appearance frightened her, but as he approached, he spoke to her in a kind voice that set her at ease. "My name is Moroni," he said. "You have become pretty tired with all the extra work you have to do." He swung the knapsack off his shoulder, and Mary watched as he started to untie it. "You have been very faithful and diligent in your labors," he continued. "It is proper, therefore, that you should receive a witness that your faith may be strengthened." Moroni opened his knapsack and removed the gold plates. He held them in front of her and turned their pages so she could see the writings on them. After he turned the last page, he urged her to be patient and faithful as she carried the extra burden a little longer. He promised she would be blessed for it. The old man vanished a moment later, leaving Mary alone. She still had work to do, but that no longer troubled her. At the Whitmer farm, Joseph translated rapidly, but some days were challenging. His mind would wander to other matters, and he could not focus on spiritual things. The Whitmer's small house was always busy and full of distractions. Moving there had meant giving up the relative privacy he and Emma had enjoyed in Harmony. One morning, as he was getting ready to translate, Joseph became upset with Emma. Later, when he joined Oliver and David in the upstairs room where they worked, he could not translate a syllable. He left the room and walked outside to the orchard. He stayed away for about an hour praying. When he came back, he apologized to Emma and asked for forgiveness. He then went back to translating as usual. He was now translating the last part of the record, known as the Small Plates of Nephi, which would actually serve as the beginning of the book. Revealing a history similar to the one he and Martin had translated and lost, the Small Plates told of a young man named Nephi, whose family God had guided from Jerusalem to a new promised land. It explained the origins of the record and the early struggles between the Nephite and Lamanite peoples. More important, it bore a powerful testimony of Jesus Christ and his atonement. When Joseph translated the writing on the final plate, he found that it explained the record's purpose and gave it a title, the Book of Mormon, after the ancient prophet historian who had compiled the book. Since he started translating the Book of Mormon, Joseph had learned much about his future role in God's work. In its pages, he recognized basic teachings he had learned from the Bible, as well as new truths and insights about Jesus Christ and his gospel. He also uncovered passages about the latter days that prophesied of a chosen seer named Joseph, who would bring forth the Lord's word and restore lost knowledge and covenants. In the record, he learned that Nephi expanded on Isaiah's prophecy about a sealed book that learned men could not read. As Joseph read the prophecy, he thought of Martin Harris's interview with Professor Anton. It affirmed that only God could bring forth the book out of the earth and establish the Church of Christ in the last days. As Joseph and his friends finished the translation, their minds turned to a promise the Lord had given in the Book of Mormon and in his revelations to show the plates to three witnesses. Joseph's parents and Martin Harris were visiting the Whitmer farm at the time, and one morning Martin, Oliver, and David pleaded with Joseph to let them be the witnesses. Joseph prayed, and the Lord answered, saying that if they relied on him wholeheartedly and committed to testify of the truth, they could see the plates. "You have got to humble yourself before your God this day," Joseph told Martin specifically, "and obtain, if possible, a forgiveness of your sins." Later that day, Joseph led the three men into the woods near the Whitmer home. They knelt, and each took a turn praying to be shown the plates, but nothing happened. They tried a second time, but still nothing happened. Finally, Martin rose and walked away, saying he was the reason the heavens remained closed. Joseph, Oliver, and David returned to prayer, and soon an angel appeared in a brilliant light above them. He had the plates in his hands and turned them over one by one, showing the men the symbols engraved on each page. A table appeared beside him, and on it were ancient artifacts described in the Book of Mormon: the interpreters, the breastplate, a sword, and the miraculous compass that guided Nephi's family from Jerusalem to the Promised Land. The men heard the voice of God declare, "These plates have been revealed by the power of God, and they have been translated by the power of God. The translation of them which you have seen is correct, and I command you to bear record of what you now see and hear." When the angel departed, Joseph walked deeper into the woods and found Martin on his knees. Martin told him he had not yet received a witness from the Lord, but he still wanted to see the plates. He asked Joseph to pray with him. Joseph knelt beside him, and before their words were half uttered, they saw the same angel displaying the plates and the other ancient objects. "'Tis enough, 'tis enough," Martin cried. "Mine eyes have beheld, mine eyes have beheld." Joseph and the three witnesses returned to the Whitmer house later that afternoon. Mary Whitmer was chatting with Joseph's parents when Joseph rushed into the room. "Father, mother," he said, "you do not know how happy I am." He flung himself down beside his mother. "The Lord has caused the plates to be shown to three more besides me," he said. "They know for themselves that I do not go about to deceive the people." He felt as if a burden had been lifted off his shoulders. "They will now have to bear a part," he said. "I am not any longer to be entirely alone in the world." Martin came into the room next, almost bursting with joy. "I have now seen an angel from heaven," he cried. "I bless God in the sincerity of my soul that he has condescended to make me, even me, a witness of the greatness of his work." A few days later, the Whitmers joined the Smith family at their farm in Manchester. Knowing the Lord had promised to establish his words in the mouth of as many witnesses as seemeth him good, Joseph went into the woods with his father, Hiram, and Samuel, as well as four of David Whitmer's brothers, Christian, Jacob, Peter Jr., and John, and their brother-in-law Hiram Page. The men gathered at a spot where the Smith family often went to pray privately. With the Lord's permission, Joseph uncovered the plates and showed them to the group. They did not see an angel as the three witnesses had, but Joseph let them hold the record in their hands, turn its pages, and inspect its ancient writing. Handling the plates affirmed their faith that Joseph's testimony about the angel and the ancient record was true. Now that the translation was over and he had witnesses to support his miraculous testimony, Joseph no longer needed the plates. After the men left the woods and went back to the house, the angel appeared and Joseph returned the sacred record to his care.
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3: My Daily Battle Against Loneliness by Shayla Mahabier. In a lot of ways, joining the church increased the loneliness I had felt since my parents' divorce, but it also helped me find a way out of my loneliness. For the longest time in my life, I felt as if I was all alone. At first, loneliness was a new feeling for me because I come from a family of five, so as a kid, I always enjoyed the crowd and noise around me at home. I knew I wasn't alone. Sadly enough, in my teenage years, my parents split up. After that, I really started to feel alone. I tried to figure out what to do, going out of my comfort zone to make friends at school. I was hoping I could enjoy the familiarity of lots of people at school, like I used to at home. But even though I was surrounded by people, I still felt alone. This feeling lessened a few years later when I found the church. One day, the sister missionaries knocked on my door, and my mother answered. I remember her telling them, "Well, I am not interested, but my daughter would be. Wait, I will get her." When I started to talk to them, I could feel the Spirit telling me to listen. After a few months of listening and learning, I knew that this was what I had been looking for. Even though it didn't feel like it to begin with, my decision to be baptized helped me to come not only closer to the Lord, but also closer to ending my ongoing battle against loneliness. Feeling lonely as a convert. When I decided that I wanted to be baptized, my family wasn't really excited about it. Although my mother and one of my brothers attended my baptism, other family members rejected me because we no longer shared the same religion. In the beginning, this was quite hard, and I felt more alone than ever. But after a while, one of my cousins decided to become a devout Hindu, which was also different from what the rest of our family practiced. He respected my choice to join the church because he had made a similar one. Because of his example of love towards me, some of my other family members stopped shunning me. At school, I realized that I didn't really fit in anymore. And at work, people looked at me in an odd way when I told them I had gotten baptized. I did not feel ashamed. My decision wasn't wrong, and I knew that from the bottom of my heart. But my friends didn't understand my lifestyle changes, and most of them decided to stop being friends with me. Making new friends. Through all of these difficult experiences, I kept praying, and I could feel the comfort I was promised by the Savior in a priesthood blessing I had received. One day, I dared to ask the question in prayer, "Why do I feel so alone?" And I received an answer, or rather, a promise, that I would make new friends, friends who would understand me. And I did! I made new friends, some who aren't members of the church, but who still respect and love me. I also made friends in the church who have become like family to me. Being an introvert and having to talk to people wasn't the easiest thing for me. Most of the time, I let people approach me, but in high school, there weren't a lot of people who wanted to talk to me. So I was happy that I remembered this old trick I had learned. I smiled. The more someone smiles, the more approachable that person will become. I realized the more I smiled at people, the more they would start talking to me, and the easier it became for me to become friends with them. Standing with Heavenly Father. A better answer to my prayer was President Thomas S. Monson's talk, Dare to Stand Alone. Over time, this talk has taught me one very essential thing about loneliness. You never stand alone when you stand with the Lord. There are still days when it is hard for me to stand with Him. The fear of other people mocking me and my beliefs is hard. There have been people telling me that any religion is nonsense and that I am being led like a dumb sheep. After finding out about my religion, some people have treated me as if I had a terrible infectious disease. All of these experiences made me feel a little insecure and lonely. It is a daily battle, but it's one I win every day over and over again with the help and full support of the Lord. On a daily basis, I try to follow the Spirit. Whenever I listen to the Spirit and talk with people, inspiration from the Spirit enables me to serve others. It gives me an opportunity to remember that I am not alone. Most importantly, listening to the Spirit always gives me the chance to share my testimony. I have realized that sharing my belief this way helps me to be less scared and more understood by others. Before I realized it, I was not alone. Talking to whomever I was talking to at that moment, I was standing with the Spirit. With the Spirit on your side, you can never be alone. Throughout many years and moments of feeling lonely, the Lord has told me repeatedly that I am His beloved daughter and that He loves me. How can I ever feel alone if I have my Father standing with me? How can I feel alone if He is just one simple prayer away? In my daily battle against loneliness, I call on my Heavenly Father not just to stand by me, but to help me always stand by Him. I know that He has never left me to battle anything alone and has always stood by me, loving me. The author lives in Prague, Czech Republic. End of the article, My Daily Battle Against Loneliness, read by Bree.
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4: We are pleased to have Elder Larry R. Lawrence as our speaker this morning. Elder Lawrence joined the church in 1970 and has served in numerous callings since that time. He was called to serve as a general authority in 2010. Elder Lawrence recently presided over the Eastern Europe area of the church. He and his wife, Laurel, have spent a total of 7 years living in Russia to fulfill church assignments and were reassigned to Salt Lake City last year. Currently, Elder Lawrence is chairman of the Scriptures Coordination Committee and leads the Middle East and Africa North areas of the church. Elder Lawrence grew up in Tucson, Arizona, and he and his sister and Sister Lawrence were married in the Arizona Temple. After medical school, Elder Lawrence moved his young family to Fresno, California, where he established his medical practice. He worked as an eye surgeon while Sister Lawrence worked as a full-time mother. They are the parents of 6 children and have 30 grandchildren. And now we will have the opportunity of hearing from Elder Larry R. Lawrence.
5: Last October, I was assigned to speak in General Conference. I decided to speak about perfecting our lives so we could eventually become like our Father in heaven. In my talk, I invited the saints to participate in a spiritual exercise. I suggested that members take the time to humbly ask the Lord the question, "What lack I yet?" and then wait for a prompting from the Holy Ghost. In the weeks that followed, as I visited stakes around the church, members came up to me and said, "Elder Lawrence, I tried the suggestion you gave in your conference talk. I asked the Lord what I needed to improve, and I got a clear answer." Some even shared with me the specific direction that they received from the Lord. It was interesting to learn that many saints have been prompted to be more cheerful, or to smile more often, or to count their blessings. I am convinced that more than anything else, our Heavenly Father wants His children to be happy. Latter-day prophets have taught that happiness is the purpose of our existence. Joseph Smith understood this principle, In spite of all of his challenges, he chose to be happy, maintaining his cheerful disposition to the end of his life. One who knew him well described the prophet as always wearing an unconscious smile. I've known people like that, individuals who are continually smiling without even realizing it. Their faces reflect genuine inner peace. When I speak at state conferences, I look around the congregation for one of those happy faces to focus on. A smiling face in a crowd of strangers is a great comfort. What is the secret of inner happiness? The obvious answer is righteous living. But besides being temple worthy, what are some ways you can increase the joy in your lives? Modern day prophets have shared helpful insights. For example, President Gordon B. Hinckley taught, the more often a person says thank you, the happier he will be. It might be a worthwhile experiment to keep track of how many times you say thank you in a typical day, and then make an effort to increase it. The theme of gratitude has been addressed by every Latter-day prophet, and more often than almost any other topic. Our inspired leaders know that being grateful leads to happiness, and they are compelled to remind us. In the scriptures, we are commanded to thank the Lord in all things. And that means to thank him for trials as well as for obvious blessings. If we look close enough, we discover that there is always something to be grateful for. For example, one BYU co-ed suffered with the stomach flu all during the week of Thanksgiving. But she tried to keep a positive attitude. She recorded in her journal, I lost 5 pounds this week. Life is good. Besides expressing thanks to our Father in Heaven, President Thomas S. Monson has encouraged us to also thank our friends and family. He said, we often take for granted the very people who most deserve our gratitude. Let us not wait until it is too late for us to express that gratitude. Several years ago, there was an inspiring story in a popular sports magazine. It was about a professional football player named Dion Branch. He was a wide receiver for the New England Patriots for 11 years, and during that time played in 3 Super Bowls. The article pointed out that many professional football players go out drinking and get hammered in the days leading up to the Super Bowl. They find various ways to deal with the stress, and many of these ways are not praiseworthy. But Dion Branch had a different way of preparing himself for the big game in 2005. He picked up his phone and called every coach he ever had. He called his junior college coaches. He called his high school coaches. He even sought out the phone numbers of his peewee coaches and reached out to them. He made 13 phone calls in all. He called these men to say, thank you. Thank you for caring about me enough to teach me. Thank you for making me run stairs. Thank you for believing that I could do this. He thanked his college coach for not giving up on him when his grades were bad. Dion stood only 5 feet 9 inches tall, so he thanked his high school coach for never saying that he was too small to play football. These phone conversations were very meaningful to his coaches, but they also invigorated Dion Branch. He felt so motivated that he played his very best, leading his team to victory. He was named the most valuable player of the Super Bowl in 2005. Have you ever had a rush of gratitude come over you? Did you make a phone call or write a note or take time for a personal visit? Have you experienced the happiness that comes from saying thank you and feeling it with your whole heart? My father died of cancer when I was just 18 years old. I was not yet a member of the church, and I didn't have the sensitivity that the gift of the Holy Ghost can bring. I never really took the opportunity to thank him for all that he had done for me before he passed away. Now, I wish I had thanked him for coaching my Little League team and for teaching me not to lose my temper when our team didn't win. I wish I had thanked him for working with me night after night when I was learning to read in the first grade. I wish I had thanked him for teaching me how to work and to value family. Please don't make the same mistake that I made. Thank your parents often while you still have the opportunity. It doesn't matter if your parents are not perfect. They still changed thousands of diapers and provided countless meals for you. They taught you how to walk and to talk and a million other things. They gave you plenty of rides and even let you learn to drive, practicing in their car. They must have encouraged you to study, otherwise you would never have been accepted here at BYU. They deserve your heartfelt thanks, and someday you will realize it when you are doing all these things for someone else. The prophet Nephi expressed gratitude for his parents in the very first verse of the Book of Mormon. He praises them by saying, "I, Nephi, born of goodly parents, therefore I was taught somewhat in all the learning of my father." What a sweet tribute to Lehi and Sariah. An excellent way to express gratitude is by giving sincere praise. Praise lifts both the giver and the receiver. Mark Twain said that he could live for 2 months on a good compliment, and I think most of us feel the same way. God showed us the importance of giving praise by his own perfect example. At the baptism of Jesus, Heavenly Father announced, "This is my beloved Son, in whom I am well pleased." Jesus himself gave many compliments during his ministry. Some of them are recorded in the scriptures. Remember when he first met Nathanael, who later became one of the 12 apostles. The Lord praised Nathanael's honest character by saying of him, "Behold, an Israelite indeed, in whom there is no guile." When John the Baptist was in prison, the Savior made a point of praising this good man publicly. Jesus said, "Among those born of women, there is not a greater prophet than John the Baptist." When a Roman centurion asked Jesus to heal his servant, the Lord paid him the supreme compliment. He said, "Verily I say unto you, I have not found so great faith, no, not in all Israel." And don't forget Nephi, the son of Helaman. One day when he was especially discouraged, the voice of the Lord came to him and delivered these words of praise. "Blessed art thou, Nephi, for those things which thou hast done. For I have beheld how thou hast with unwearyingness declared the word which I have given thee. Behold, I will bless thee forever." If we truly want to emulate the Lord, we need to be looking for the good in others and then voicing it. If there is anything virtuous, lovely, of good report, or praiseworthy, we should be seeking after these things. Praise is a precious gift that costs the giver nothing. So if you see something, say something. In his classic talk, Beware of Pride, President Ezra Taft Benson warned that whenever we withhold gratitude and praise that might lift another person, we are manifesting the sin of pride. On the other hand, when we point out the good in others, the Holy Ghost helps us discover the good in ourselves, and everybody wins. While our 6 children were growing up, we often played a game during family home evening that encouraged them to give and receive compliments. Every family member took a turn sitting in the chair that was designated the hot seat. Then we went around the room, and each of us said something we admired or appreciated about that person in the hot seat. For example, comments were made like, "Case always shares his things with me," or, "Brooke does her homework as soon as she comes home from school," or, "McLean, he is really funny. He can make me laugh when I'm having a hard day." You get the idea. We noticed that whenever we played this game, the Spirit would fill our home with love. I am sure that heaven approved of this family tradition because the Lord has commanded us to strengthen our brethren in all our conversations. A newly called bishop understood this principle and used it to strengthen his ward members. As each family came to his office for tithing settlement, The bishop asked the father to introduce his wife and children. Fathers were invited to tell the name, the age, and something they especially loved about each family member. As soon as these introductions got underway, the spirit grew stronger and stronger in the room. Tears appeared in the eyes of fathers, mothers, and children. Sincere compliments from parents mean a lot. Sometimes they are remembered for a lifetime. Even when a compliment comes from a complete stranger, it can make your whole day. My niece told me about a difficult time when she was a single college student. The whole week had been a disaster, and she was feeling lonely and discouraged. While saying her prayers one morning, she asked Heavenly Father to help her feel His love that day. After praying, she was prompted to go to the temple, so she put on a dress and fixed her hair. On the way there, she passed an older woman who stopped and, smiling, complimented her beautiful, wholesome appearance. The gracious stranger had no idea. A few kind words from her had delivered a message from heaven. My niece immediately felt a feeling of love wash over her and realized that her morning prayer had indeed been answered. An elderly widow shared a similar sweet experience with me. She opened her front door one wintry day to find a handwritten note left on the doorstep. It read, "I just wanted to drop you a note to tell you how much I admire you in all the roles you have played as a mother, teacher, wife, and an example of a daughter of God. Thank you for being you," from a friend and admirer. The anonymous note from a thoughtful neighbor took only a few minutes to write, but the message will lift that faithful widow for months to come. Years ago, President David O. McKay gave this valuable counsel to Latter-day Saints: strive to make somebody else happy and see how quickly your own soul is filled with joy. When I was called as a general authority, my first assignment was to move to Moscow, Russia. I was very humbled to serve in the area presidency, especially as I thought of the history of that area. The countries in Eastern Europe were formerly under communistic rule, and many of the old attitudes still prevailed. President Russell M. Nelson was assigned to advise our area. He has a wealth of experience, having opened Russia and most of the surrounding countries for the preaching of the gospel. Although he lived far away in Salt Lake City, I communicated with him on a regular basis via email or by phone when I served as the area president. I was constantly reporting what was happening in Eastern Europe and asking for his inspired counsel. After several weeks, I began to see a pattern. Whenever I received an email from President Nelson, it contained more than just excellent advice. It always included some complimentary words and a positive message to encourage our presidency. His example made me want to lift others, just as he had lifted me. I learned that kindness is contagious. I also learned that our modern-day apostles emulate the Savior in their lives, especially in the way they treat others. They are turned outward, not inward. I remember the first time I met President Hinckley. I was attending a luncheon held at the church office building. By some tender mercy, I found myself seated at the same table as the prophet. During that lunch hour, I observed that he rarely talked about himself. He was more interested in learning about others. He directed the conversation by asking questions of each person at our table. Somehow he knew that I had served as a mission president in Siberia, so he asked me how the Russians heat their big apartment buildings in the wintertime. He was a very gracious listener, sincerely interested in everyone and everything, much like the master whom he served. Consider the unselfish life of the Savior. Think back to the night when he was arrested in Gethsemane. Even after suffering and bleeding from every pore, Jesus was not thinking just about himself. He was sensitive to others. When he saw Peter smite off the ear of one of the guards, Jesus reached out touched the fresh wound, and healed it. Keep in mind, this was a guard who had come to arrest him. When he was dying on the cross, our Lord showed more concern for his beloved mother than for his own suffering. The dying Christ used up his last bit of strength to arrange a home for Mary, asking John to care for her when he was gone. Try to imagine meeting the Savior in person. How would he greet you? Would he be slouched over, looking intently at his cell phone? Or would he smile and look right into your eyes? I believe he would call you by name and make the conversation about you. He would offer reassurance and help. Most of all, I believe he would radiate love. In the earliest account of the first vision, Joseph Smith recorded that having met the Father and the Son, he was filled with love for many days afterwards. Someday we will meet Jesus and feel his profound love for us. Until then, we have many lessons to learn. There are going to be both smooth days and rough days throughout our lives. But the Lord has commanded us to be of good cheer. Elder Jeffrey R. Holland observed that we are more guilty of breaking that commandment than almost any other. Sometimes we just plain choose to be grumpy. At those times, we turn inward instead of outward. My wife and I served in Russia on church assignments for a total of 7 years. We treasure the memory of our time there, but there was one thing that we could never quite get used to. Russian people on the streets and in the stores always wear a very serious expression. They avoid making eye contact or smiling with others. Their cold outer demeanor comes from living under a communist regime for many decades. During the Soviet era, people learned not to call any attention to themselves. They just tried to blend in. Their guarded behavior in public became a part of their culture. For this reason, we were amazed at the warm greeting we received whenever we attended ward and branch meetings on Sundays. What a contrast. Those Russians who had joined the church were very friendly and welcomed us with open arms. They had smiling faces, and the light of Christ shone in their eyes. We realized why the church members were so kind and outgoing, because that's what the gift of the Holy Ghost does to people. Jesus taught, "By this shall all men know that ye are my disciples, if ye have love one to another." We learned for ourselves that the saints in Russia were true disciples of Christ. I was baptized when I was a young medical student at the University of Arizona. The first time I attended church meetings at the LDS Institute, I looked around hoping to find a familiar face. Thank goodness another medical student recognized me and came right over to say hello.

on earth. I hope the BYU campus reflects that same spirit of friendliness. Every student should feel welcome here, while at the same time going out of his way to welcome others. It takes very little effort to say hello, but whatever you do, you make the world a better place. Today I have pointed out a few practices that can lead to greater happiness. Smiling more often, expressing gratitude, looking for and praising the good in others, welcoming the newcomer, and reaching out to those who need a friend. Let me also share with you some practical advice that can be found in the scriptures. I read an account of a young man who had experienced some severe personal trials. In the course of a few months, his brother died. Then he lost his job, and finally his girlfriend broke up with him. Although he was feeling misunderstood by his boss and somewhat betrayed by his girlfriend, he didn't lose his faith. In fact, he prayed to the Lord for counsel because he really wanted to be happy again. After praying, he opened the scriptures, determined to act on whatever verse he found. The book fell open to the 88th section of the Doctrine and Covenants. Almost immediately, he recognized a call to action contained in these words of scripture. Cease to be idle. Cease to be unclean. Cease to find fault one with another. Cease to sleep longer than is needful. Retire to thy bed early, that ye may not be weary. Arise early, that your bodies and your minds may be invigorated. And above all things, clothe yourselves with the bond of charity. As the young man pondered this counsel and applied it to his own situation, he realized that he could no longer sit around moping. He needed to be anxiously engaged in a good cause, like finding another job and another girlfriend. There was a lot about his life that he decided to change, including his sleeping habits. He also decided to pray for the gift of charity. This timely advice helped him put the past behind him and look forward to the future. All of us need a little cheering up sometimes. Book of Mormon readers are often surprised when they come to the chapter where Nephi is grieving over his imperfections. He expresses himself in these words, "Oh, wretched man that I am." Most of us on a good day wish we could be as wretched as Nephi. His sorrowful lament makes us wonder, why do good people, even prophets like Nephi, occasionally feel discouraged or unworthy? Let me tell you a fable about the devil that offers some perspective. The story goes that Satan went into his garage one day and noticed that everything was a complete mess. He couldn't find what he was looking for because there were so many rusty tools lying around, cluttering up the place. Satan decided on a solution. He would have a garage sale. He cleaned up his old tools and offered them at a discount price for other devils to purchase. Some tools sold right away. For example, the hammer of hatred, the wrench of fear, and the clamp of addiction. They were very popular items. When he was asked why he was selling off so many of his tools, Satan explained that he had decided to concentrate all of his personal efforts on bringing down the Latter-day Saints. He preferred to use his favorite tool on them. What do you think it was? It was the wedge of discouragement. Satan boasted about it, saying, "With this one tool, I can inflict major damage on the faithful. Discouragement works wonders every time, even when nothing else will. It can bring misery to the most conscientious souls, those that are striving to keep the commandments." Then Satan, using his favorite tool, went about whispering lies. To the humble followers of Christ, he said, "You are worthless. You never do anything right. Give up. No one cares about you. You can never change." Sadly, many good people believed him. There is a lesson to be learned from this fable. The devil specializes in discouraging the faithful and those who are trying to repent. For that

0: very reason, church members must continually lift and encourage each other. Don't forget that Satan wants all men to be miserable like unto himself. Jesus, on the other hand, wants men and women to receive a fullness of the joy. In summary, Jesus votes for us. Satan votes against us. And we cast the deciding vote. It is my prayer that each of us will use our agency to choose happiness. I bear my witness that our Father in heaven loves us and he wants us to be happy, even as he is happy. In the name of Jesus Christ, amen.
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3: Now presenting Elder Dale G. Renland, speaking in the Sunday afternoon session of the 190th Semiannual General Conference of The Church of Jesus Christ of Latter-day Saints, October 2020.
4: As followers of Jesus Christ and his Latter-day Saints, we strive and are encouraged to strive to do better and be better. Perhaps you've wondered, as I have, am I doing enough? What else should I be doing? Or how can I, as a flawed person, qualify to dwell with God in a state of never-ending happiness? The Old Testament prophet Micah asked the question this way: Wherewith shall I come before the Lord and bow myself before the high God? Micah satirically wondered whether even exorbitant offerings might be enough to compensate for sin, saying, Will the Lord be pleased with thousands of rams or with 10,000 rivers of oil? Shall I give my firstborn for the sin of my soul? The answer is no. Good deeds are not sufficient. Salvation is not earned. Not even the vast sacrifices Micah knew were impossible can redeem the smallest sin. Left to our own devices, the prospect of returning to live in God's presence is hopeless. Without the blessings that come from Heavenly Father and Jesus Christ, we can never do enough or be enough by ourselves. The good news, though, is that because of and through Jesus Christ, we can become enough. All people will be saved from physical death by the grace of God through the death and resurrection of Jesus Christ. And if we turn our hearts to God, salvation from spiritual death is available to all through the atonement of Jesus Christ by obedience to the laws and ordinances of the gospel. We can be redeemed and stand pure and clean before God. As Micah explained, God hath showed thee, O man, what is good. And what doth the Lord require of thee? But to do justly, and to love mercy, and to walk humbly with thy God. Micah's direction on turning our hearts to God and qualifying for salvation contains three interconnected elements. Doing justly means acting honorably with God and with other people. We act honorably with God by walking humbly with him. We act honorably with others by loving mercy. To do justly is therefore a practical application of the first and second great commandments: to love the Lord thy God with all thy heart and with all thy soul and with all thy mind, and to love thy neighbor as thyself. To do justly and walk humbly with God is to intentionally withdraw our hand from iniquity, walk in his statutes, and remain authentically faithful. A just person turns away from sin and toward God, makes covenants with him, and keeps those covenants. A just person chooses to obey the commandments of God, repents when falling short, and keeps on trying. When the resurrected Christ visited the Nephites, he explained that the law of Moses had been replaced by a higher law. He instructed them not to offer up sacrifices and burnt offerings any longer, but to offer a broken heart and a contrite spirit. He also promised, And whoso cometh unto me with a broken heart and a contrite spirit, him will I baptize with fire and with the Holy Ghost. When we receive and use the gift of the Holy Ghost after baptism, we can enjoy the constant companionship of the Holy Ghost and be taught all things that we should do, including how to walk humbly with God. Jesus Christ's sacrifice for sin and salvation from spiritual death are available to all who have such a broken heart and contrite spirit. A broken heart and contrite spirit prompt us to joyfully repent and try to become more like our Heavenly Father in Jesus Christ. As we do so, we receive the Savior's cleansing, healing, and strengthening power. We not only do justly and walk humbly with God, we also learn to love mercy the way that Heavenly Father and Jesus Christ do. God delights in mercy and does not begrudge its use. In Micah's words to Jehovah, "Who is a God like unto thee, that pardoneth iniquity, will have compassion upon us, and will cast all sins into the depths of the sea?" To love mercy as God does is inseparably connected to dealing justly with others and not mistreating them. The importance of not mistreating others is highlighted in an anecdote about Hillel the Elder, a Jewish scholar who lived in the first century before Christ. One of Hillel's students was exasperated by the complexity of the Torah, the five books of Moses with their 613 commandments and associated rabbinic writings. The student challenged Hillel to explain the Torah using only the time that Hillel could stand on one foot. Hillel may not have had great balance, but accepted the challenge. He quoted from Leviticus saying, "Thou shalt not avenge, nor bear any grudge against the children of thy people, but thou shalt love thy neighbor as thyself." Hillel then concluded, "That which is hateful unto you, do not do to your neighbor. This is the whole of the Torah. The rest is commentary. Go forth and study." Always dealing honorably with others is part of loving mercy. Consider a conversation I overheard decades ago in the emergency department of Johns Hopkins Hospital in Baltimore, Maryland, in the United States. A patient, Mr. Jackson, was a courteous, pleasant man who was well known to the hospital staff. He'd previously been hospitalized multiple of times for the treatment of alcohol-related diseases. On this occasion, Mr. Jackson returned to the hospital for symptoms that would be diagnosed as inflammation of the pancreas caused by alcohol consumption. Toward the end of his shift, Dr. Cohen, a hard-working and admired physician, evaluated Mr. Jackson and determined that hospitalization was warranted. Dr. Cohen assigned Dr. Jones, the physician next up in rotation, to admit Mr. Jackson and oversee his treatment. Dr. Jones had attended a prestigious medical school and was just beginning her postgraduate studies. This grueling training was often associated with sleep deprivation, which likely contributed to Dr. Jones' negative response. Confronted with her fifth admission of the night, she complained loudly to Dr. Cohen. She felt it was unfair that she would have to spend many hours caring for Mr. Jackson because his predicament was, after all, self-inflicted. Dr. Cohen's emphatic response was spoken in almost a whisper. He said, "Dr. Jones, you became a physician to care for people and work to heal them. You didn't become a physician to judge them. If you don't understand the difference, you have no right to train at this institution." Following this correction, Dr. Jones diligently cared for Mr. Jackson during the hospitalization. Mr. Jackson has since died. Both Dr. Jones and Dr. Cohen have had stellar careers. But at a critical moment in her training, Dr. Jones needed to be reminded to do justly, to love mercy, and to care for Mr. Jackson without being judgmental. Over the years, I've benefited from that reminder. Loving mercy means that we do not just love the mercy God extends to us. We delight that God extends the same mercy to others. And we follow his example. All are alike unto God, and we all need spiritual treatment to be helped and healed. The Lord has said, "Ye shall not esteem one flesh above another, or one man shall not think himself above another." Jesus Christ exemplified what it means to do justly and to love mercy. He freely associated with sinners, treating them honorably and with respect. He taught the joy of keeping God's commandments and sought to lift rather than condemn those who struggled. He did denounce those who faulted him for ministering to people they deemed unworthy. Such self-righteousness offended him, and still does. To be Christ-like, a person does justly, behaving honorably with both God and other people. A just person is civil in words and action, and recognizes that differences in outlook or belief do not preclude genuine kindness and friendship. Individuals who do justly will not have a mind to injure one another, but to live peaceably one with another. To be Christ-like, a person loves mercy. People who love mercy are not judgmental. They manifest compassion for others, especially for those who are less fortunate. They're gracious, kind, and honorable. These individuals treat everyone with love and understanding, regardless of characteristics such as race, gender, religious affiliation, sexual orientation, socioeconomic status, and tribal, clan, or national differences. These are superseded by Christ-like love. To be Christ-like, a person chooses God, walks humbly with him, seeks to please him, and keeps covenants with him. Individuals who walk humbly with God remember what Heavenly Father and Jesus Christ have done for them. Am I doing enough? What else should I be doing? The action we take in response to these questions is central to our happiness in this life and in the eternities. The Savior does not want us to take salvation for granted. Even after we've made sacred covenants, there is a possibility that we may fall from grace and depart from the living God. So we should take heed and pray always to avoid falling into temptation. But at the same time, our Heavenly Father and Jesus Christ do not want us to be paralyzed by continual uncertainty during our mortal journey, wondering whether we've done enough to be saved and exalted. They surely do not want us to be tormented by mistakes from which we've repented, thinking of them as wounds that never heal, or be excessively apprehensive that we might stumble again. We can assess our own progress. We can know that the course of life that we're pursuing is according to God's will when we do justly, love mercy, and walk humbly with our God. We assimilate attributes of Heavenly Father and Jesus Christ into our character, and we love one another. When you do these things, you will follow the covenant path and qualify to dwell with God in a state of never-ending happiness. Your souls will be infused with the glory of God and with the light of everlasting life. You will be filled with incomprehensible joy. I testify that God lives and that Jesus is the Christ, our Savior and Redeemer, and lovingly and joyfully extends his mercy to all. Don't you love it? In the name of Jesus Christ, amen.
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6: A Temple Open House Opened My Heart by Ricardo Matamoros. With the announcement of the temple open house, I felt as if the Lord was personally inviting me to enter His house. I was baptized when I was 15 years old. A lot of people didn't understand my new faith. Some, including my friends, even made fun of me for my decision to join the church. My parents weren't members of the church, so I didn't have their support. As a result, it became difficult for me to continue attending church and to keep living the gospel. By the time I was 19, I had stopped going to church. 10 years later, I heard that a temple would be built in El Salvador. I was surprised to hear that a house of the Lord would be built in my country. 4 years later, the San Salvador El Salvador temple was completed and a temple open house was announced. When I found out that the open house would give me the opportunity to enter the temple, I felt as if the Lord was personally inviting me to enter His house. The day I walked through the temple was one of the best days of my life. During the open house, I learned more about what happens inside dedicated temples. I also learned about sacred temple covenants that individuals make with God. As I walked through each room of the temple, I felt God's presence. I felt at peace. Visiting the temple gave me the desire to come back to the church and to live the gospel again. When I realized I could take part in God's great work, I wanted to complete temple work for my ancestors and exercise the priesthood. My experience in the temple that day changed me. Now I help members in my ward prepare for the temple and assist them with family history so they can do temple work for their ancestors. It is never too late to return to the church. It is never too late to do good. The Lord, with His infinite love, is always with us. The temple is a place that unites us with Him and allows us to one day return to live with Him. Ricardo Matamoros lives in Ahuachapan, El Salvador. End of the article, A Temple Open House Opened My Heart. Written by Ricardo Matamoros. Read by Casey Wayman.
7: 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Self-reliance is a doctrine of the gospel of Jesus Christ, not a program. When was the last time you prayerfully sought how to build your self-reliance? Self-reliance is the ability, commitment, and effort to provide the spiritual and temporal necessities of life for self and family. It's important in Heavenly Father's plan for us because it has large effects on our lives. As President Dallin H. Oaks, first counselor in the First Presidency, said, "Whatever causes us to be dependent on someone else for decisions or resources we could provide for ourselves weakens us spiritually and retards our growth toward what the gospel plan intends us to be." That doesn't mean we will never need help, because becoming self-reliant often includes turning to others as we grow. But it does include making continual progress toward providing for ourselves those things we can. Becoming self-reliant happens line upon line. Here are a few simple ideas to help strengthen our self-reliance. Begin the journey. We've all got to start or press forward from somewhere, and now is the best time. President Dieter F. Uchtdorf, then the second counselor in the First Presidency, taught, "An old proverb says, the best time to plant a tree is 20 years ago. The second best time is now." There is something wonderful and hopeful about the word now. There is something empowering about the fact that if we choose to decide now, we can move forward at this very moment. Now is the best time to start becoming the person we eventually want to be, not only 20 years from now, but also for all eternity. We should involve God and others who can guide us in our journey. We can prayerfully seek to find out what we need to work on to build our self-reliance. For example, we could do things like take charge of our own testimony of Jesus Christ and His gospel, as President Russell M. Nelson taught. Learn to sew a button on a shirt. Create a budget and follow it. Learn a skill for a job. Cook a nice meal. Learn to change a tire on a bike or car. We can take time to research and understand what it is we want to do and seek what Heavenly Father wants us to do in His wisdom of knowing what is best for each of us. Setting wise goals will help us throughout this process. Accomplishing goals through grace. Learn how Jesus Christ and grace can help us find success in goal setting in accomplishing goals through Christ's grace. Continue with patience and endure. Destinations do not come right after the starting line. Journeys take time. Do not be discouraged if the path of self-reliance becomes long or tiring. Elder Jeffrey R. Holland of the Quorum of the 12 Apostles said, "It is the plain and very sobering truth that before great moments, certainly before great spiritual moments, there can come adversity, opposition, and darkness. Life has some of those moments for us, and occasionally they come just as we are approaching an important decision or a significant step in our life. If we are struggling with discouragement, we can take a step back. Instead of trying to accomplish a big goal, what if we tackled one thing at a time? Maybe a stepping stone to our ultimate goal is building emotional resilience, learning how to manage stress, or developing a good relationship with ourselves will only further our self-reliance journeys. Or maybe our goal will be to learn to communicate better with others who can help us." President Russell M. Nelson said, "We need not be dismayed if our earnest efforts toward perfection now seem so arduous and endless. Perfection is pending. It can come in full only after the resurrection and only through the Lord. So keep going. Growth is possible." Overcoming discouragement. In Four Doctrinal Truths to Help Overcome Discouragement, learn ideas to help get through hard times. Celebrate success. Whether we complete a long-term goal or have a small victory, it is a reason to be joyful. We could be proud of our progress and accomplishments. It is time to celebrate. We should remember to thank Heavenly Father and others who helped us to become more self-reliant. Continually improve. After finding success, what's next? Elder Hugo E. Martinez of the 70s said, "Self-reliance is a doctrine of the gospel of Jesus Christ, not a program. It is a process that lasts a lifetime, not an event." We become self-reliant throughout our lives by growing in spiritual strength, improving our physical and emotional health, pursuing our education and employment, and being temporally prepared. Is this task ever finished during our lives? No, it is a lifelong process of learning, growth, and work. It never ends. It is a continuous, daily process. As we continue to grow, we and our family members will be blessed with greater faith, strength, and self-respect. Then, with our surplus of self-reliance, we can go help others do the same.
8: Ministering Principles. Ministering with humility. Developing greater humility will improve our ability to minister as the Savior did. We can become more like the Savior as we learn to minister as He did. Using the examples of Christ and His disciples in the New Testament, we will learn how to develop Christ-like attributes that can help us in our efforts to minister like the Savior. John the Baptist is an example of humility. John the Baptist experienced great success in his ministry. He brought many to a greater understanding of the truth. But John understood that his primary role was to prepare the people to be changed by the Savior. John knew Jesus must increase, but I must decrease. He recognized who deserved the praise and glory. He knew where the power to do good came from. Others might have gotten caught up in all the good they were doing, but John exemplified the Christ-like attribute of humility. When Jesus came to John and asked to be baptized, John humbly responded with surprise at the request. I have need to be baptized of thee, and comest thou to me? Then John showed humility again by obeying the Savior's direction and doing as he asked. Because of his humility, John was able to prepare the way for many to come unto Jesus Christ. Developing humility. As we come to know the Savior, we will know better what he would do to minister in our place. How can we develop the Christ-like attribute of humility? 1. We can fast and pray for humility. See Helaman chapter 3, verse 35, and Psalm 35, verse 13. 2. We can remember and be grateful for what he has done for us. See Mosiah chapter 4, verse 11. 3. We can recognize our dependence on him. See Mosiah chapter 2, verses 23 through 25, and Ether chapter 12, verse 27. 4. We can repent. See Alma chapter 5, verse 26 through 29. 5. Our humility can increase as we invite the Spirit into our lives. See Doctrine and Covenants, section 11, verse 12. Practicing humility in ministering. Striving to learn humility will help our efforts to minister to one another. 1. It takes humility to accept an assignment to minister from those called to lead us. See 1 Peter chapter 5, verses 1 through 6. Philippians chapter 2, verse 8. Humility helps us move forward with faith that the Lord will bless our efforts. See Ether chapter 12, verse 27. And Doctrine and Covenants, section 1, verse 28. 2. It takes humility to seek guidance and follow promptings. Being humble will make us more teachable and open to promptings of the Spirit. See Doctrine and Covenants, section 112, verse 10. A humble heart is more prepared to receive inspiration and is softer and full of compassion. Receiving inspiration will help us serve in the way that will be best for those we minister to. 3. It takes humility to associate with and serve someone who is different from us. See Romans chapter 12, verses 3 through 5, and Philippians chapter 2, verses 1 through 3. Regardless of differences, trying to understand how we are alike can help us connect with others better. Practicing the art of careful listening can help us understand them, learn from them, and recognize how we can help them. Asking ourselves the question, "What would help me most if I were in their shoes?" may give us ideas. 4. It takes humility to recognize that we are all still learning and growing together. We can be patient with others and hope that they will be patient with us. See Colossians chapter 3, verses 12 through 13. Seeking feedback on ways we can improve takes humility. 5. On the receiving side of ministering, accepting help isn't always easy. We naturally want to feel we can handle problems on our own. However, accepting the ministering of others is a way to strengthen friendships, since serving others promotes love between us. Allowing others to serve us takes a soft, humble heart that we should all work to acquire. See 1 Peter chapter 3, verses 8 and 9. Discover more. See how Jesus and John the Baptist both showed humility in the Bible video, The Baptism of Jesus, found at churchofjesuschrist.org/media. Watch Kevin J. Worthen, president of Brigham Young University, explain what humility is and how it can change your life. 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Read Elder Adrian Ochoa's insights about humility and the parable of the prodigal son. See Luke chapter 15, verses 11 through 32. The Choice of Humility. Enzyme, July 2020, pages 38 through 41. End of the article, Ministering Principles. Ministering with Humility. Developing greater humility will improve our ability to minister as the Savior did. Read by Casey Wayman.
9: The runner on third takes a short lead. Elwood glances over. Now back to the plate. He sets the pitch. It's swung on. Strike three. They've won it. They have won it. World champions. Jim.
10: What's it like down on the field?
11: John, it's a madhouse down here. 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
16: What can we do to incline our ear unto wisdom? Proverbs 1 through 4 and 15 through 16. With so much misinformation in the world, it can be difficult to sort through it all and find eternal truth. Heavenly Father knows this, and He knows that many of His children are seeking answers. Thankfully, many of the answers to life's toughest questions can be found in the Scriptures, in general conference talks, or through personal revelation. Heavenly Father will never lead us astray. Whisperings of the Spirit. If most of the information you get come from social or other media, your ability to hear the whisperings of the Spirit will be diminished. If you are not also seeking the Lord through daily prayer and gospel study, you leave yourself vulnerable to philosophies that may be intriguing but are not true. Even saints who are otherwise faithful can be derailed by the steady beat of Babylon's band. President Russell M. Nelson, Make Time for the Lord, Liahona, November 2021, page 120. Activity. In Proverbs, we often read about wisdom. Read chapters 2 and 3 individually or with a group and identify verses that discuss how we seek wisdom. For example, Proverbs 1 verse 5 says, "A wise man will hear and will increase learning, and a man of understanding shall attain unto wise counsels." Discussion. The Scriptures and General Conference are great resources of wisdom. When has a conference talk or scripture guided your life? How did it impact you? Read by Rick Gines.
17: Portraits of Faith. Our Struggles Became Our Blessings. By Alan Oduor Omondi, Nairobi, Kenya. Despite our afflictions during difficult times in Kenya, the Lord extended tender mercies to us in rich measure. Scan the code in the print version of this article to read more. This voice was created using artificial intelligence.
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18: I extol those who with loving care and compassionate concern feed the hungry, clothe the naked, and house the homeless. He who notes the sparrows fall will not be unmindful of such service.
19: Faith in Action. A show about welfare, humanitarian aid, and service around the world. Today we welcome Thomas and Linda Brighton, who served recently in China. Welcome. Nice to have you here today.
20: Thanks. Thank you.
21: Nice to be with you.
19: I always like to ask, and I'll ask Sister Brighton this, the envelope comes in the mail. Which of you opened it? Which of you saw first? Did you read it? What happened?
20: We opened it together, and it was a great surprise. Mm-hmm. We had initially wanted to go to Finland, and so China was kind of at the opposite end of the world.
19: Yes.
20: And I was a bit apprehensive about China because it's such a different culture, and I didn't really know a lot about China, but we had committed to go wherever we were called, and we decided this would be an adventure, and so we were willing to go, And so it's been a great experience.
10: It was our second mission.
16: Okay.
10: And when the envelope came, we knew something was really wrong because it wasn't thick enough. The missionary packet, you know, is a little booklet.
16: Oh, okay.
10: This was because it wasn't a mission. There's no mission there. There was only one page inside, so we knew something was amiss in this call. We'd already served in Ireland, and so we knew something different was coming.
16: Yeah. I noticed the tie that you're wearing with Chinese characters. Does it have a meaning? Does that have a...
10: This is Mandarin, and it says, families can be together forever. And the Chinese believe that.
16: Right.
10: They just don't know how it's going to work. And we knew the answer, but we couldn't tell them.
16: You're not allowed to say.
10: Nope.
16: Is that something you find in shop? I've never seen that before.
10: This was a church member entrepreneur in Hong Kong that made them.
16: Okay, that is just fascinating. Okay, so the envelope is opened up, and it's just one page, and it just says Church Humanitarian Mission in China. It doesn't give you any idea what you're going to do or where you're going to go or anything like that?
10: Correct.
16: So it's to just climb on the airplane and go to where?
20: Actually, we found out that we would have to teach English 3 days a week in one of the universities. So we got permission to go to the BYU
10: Kennedy Center English teaching program that they have. They have about 75 teachers around China that are on a one-year teaching assignment. They have a training program in August.
16: Right.
10: We were leaving in August, so the church let us go to that training program to be English teachers.
16: By the way, they're recruiting more people right now for that.
10: I would tell you, Bob, my mother's 98. She thinks the funniest thing in her life is that her son would be an English teacher at a university.
16: I see. Okay. All right, so we're going to teach English. So we go to BYU for a while, take a couple of classes, and then we go just directly to Beijing. Okay. Do you serve in Beijing right off the bat? What happens when you arrive?
20: When we arrived, the China Women's University met us at the airport along with the church man that we would work with in the humanitarian efforts. So they took us directly to the university where an apartment was there waiting, all furnished and ready for us. So it was a very easy transition.
16: Not too bad, except for the many, many hours on the airplane and lack of sleep and everything else. And of course, you probably stopped in Hong Kong first, is that correct?
10: No.
16: You didn't have any meetings in Hong Kong? It was just straight to Beijing?
10: We went right to Beijing.
16: Oh, okay. So tell me a little bit about the apartment. Modern, new?
20: No, it was not modern or new, but it was very nice. It was well-equipped. Of course, they don't have ovens there like we do, so there was a microwave. And
10: there was a Western toilet. We were very happy
20: to have the Western toilet.
16: Not just a hole in the floor.
10: And there was a shower. There wasn't a shower stall. You sort of showered in the bathroom, but there was a shower, hot water.
20: And the kitchen was fairly large, a nice sitting area, and a nice-sized bedroom.
16: So your charge then is to teach English. So they lead you now out of this apartment and say, come, let us show you the classrooms, or what happens next?
10: Well, the apartment was in a girls' dorm. This is a women's university, so we were in a girls' dorm. It was about like being at a youth conference all the time.
16: Okay.
10: I mean, there were lots of enthusiastic, noisy
20: girls.
16: Okay.
10: We lived under the stairs, and they have hard shoes.
20: Cement stairs.
10: The building was five stories high, and we could hear the girls when they were five stories up start walking down the stairs, because we lived right under the stairs.
16: Very interesting. Now, you said 3 hours a day you taught English then. Is that correct? Are they like an hour, 55-minute period? Are they similar to our schools in structure?
10: No, they have two-hour block. The classes were for an hour and 40 minutes, and then they have a 20-minute break, and they go on. And at the China Women's University is a wonderful place. Many of the girls were from small rural villages. Some were the first girls that had ever gone to college. They were from poor family, but from all over. And they were just glad to be able to have the opportunity of a university education.
16: How are they selected? Does it happen in the villages, or is it a political situation? How are they selected?
10: They take a test when they're in about the second year of the equivalent of our high school. Depending on how they score on the test, they are assigned a university, given the opportunity, if they score high enough, assigned a university, assigned a subject they'll major in, and assigned the roommates So they don't have to worry about making any choices. Mm-hmm. They just, for many, they feel this is a great opportunity to get out of poverty.
0: Certainly.
10: And it is. And so we met girls from all over.
0: Are they assigned what they're going to be, what they're going to be schooled in? So there's no choice in this matter then?
10: No, based on how they have scored, the others decide for them what it is they're going to do. So they don't have to worry about making a choice.
0: Wouldn't that be something? I mean, there's something to be said for that, you know? If you're a young person wondering what to do with the rest of your life, I suppose if somebody just says, here's a great opportunity, go do it.
10: So. You know, it's kind of efficient because mm-hmm. it's based on what their strong points are. But as I said, they're delighted with the opportunity to get an education. Many of them have parents and family that has never gone to college.
0: And how old were they? I don't know if you told me that. I'm sorry. Teens mostly?
20: Well, late teens. Early 20s.
0: Okay. Is there like a male school that's adjacent somewhere? Do you recall? So there's
20: no male school.
0: These young women are just isolated in this school and we're here to learn and that's all there is to it.
20: That's right.
0: Oh, okay. So you finish the day teaching English. What happens to the rest of your day? What do you do then?
20: The rest of the day, well, we only taught 3 days a week.
0: Mm-hmm, okay.
20: And luckily for us, it was just Monday, Tuesday, and Wednesday because we did humanitarian the rest of the week.
0: Okay.
10: The agreement with the university was we had to be through teaching by noon on Wednesday so we could then spend the next 3 days doing the humanitarian work.
20: So the rest of the day would be probably preparing for classes, the next day's classes. Or the next week's classes.
0: Do they provide you with the lesson materials? Is it something you make up? I mean, how structured is that?
20: Well, for me, it was not very structured. I just taught oral English. Mm-hmm. They gave me some manuals that I could use, but I was free to teach basically anything I wanted just to have the girls learn to speak English correctly. Mm-hmm. So we did all kinds of fun things.
10: Some of the manuals, though, were not very...
20: They were outdated.
10: One of her classes early on was in values,
0: mm-hmm.
10: and the manual was 20 or 30 years old from Britain and not really relevant, so you pretty well created your own program.
0: And you had that freedom. There was nobody looking over your shoulder and saying, no.
20: No, I had the freedom.
10: Mm-hmm. I'm sure that they were following what we were doing, but mm-hmm. there was never an issue or problem. I taught business English. Mm-hmm. I have a business background, and there was never a problem. And it was a great opportunity because if you look at the way they've learned before, it's all memorization,
0: mm-hmm.
10: and the focus is just on learning data. And both with business and values, we could cause them to think about things and make decisions and evaluate things. And so it was a great opportunity. It's lots of fun. And I'm sure that both of us affected dozens, if not, you know, hundreds of girls' real thinking about life. It was very worthwhile.
0: That's amazing. Did you teach for the full 18 months?
20: Yes.
0: So then your humanitarian is on weekends, basically Thursday, Friday, Saturday, Sunday, or how does this work in?
10: We were done at noon Wednesday, so mm-hmm. we could travel Wednesday afternoon mm-hmm. to get where we needed to go for the Thursday, Friday, Saturday.
0: Okay. Travel long distances?
10: All over China.
0: China's
10: a big country.
0: So who has made the agenda for you? Are you doing this, or is this coming from, where is this coming from?
10: We were volunteers with LDS Charities, Latter-day mm-hmm. Saint Charities.
0: Right.
10: Latter-day Saint Charities in China must partner with a local charity.
0: Mm-hmm.
10: Our partner was the Women's Federation. Women's Federation is the biggest women's group in the world, and we would pick the cities where there were church members, where we wanted to get some publicity or show the actions of the charitable church members. And so we would pick the locations, and then they would find the most needy people, and it worked really well.
0: Interesting. Public transport, or did you have an automobile? How did you get to these cities?
20: Usually we would fly. Luckily, we had an interpreter go with us wherever we went. And we would fly, and then there would be a driver to pick us up and take us to the hotel and to the places we were going to meet.
0: So you're on the road all the time then, basically, it sounds like.
20: Quite often.
10: Yeah. It was lots of fun. We have lots of stories to tell.
20: It was lots of fun for him. These drivers are used to driving like 90 to 100 miles an hour.
0: I'm aware of that, yes.
20: Uh-huh. And times for me, I said, Tom, do something. Get me out of here.
10: Well, one of them, we were going to a city that was maybe 100 miles away. And we wanted to go by train. They have a wonderful high-speed train. Mm-hmm. We didn't make the decisions, and so they got a car and driver. And this was a government car, and so it's a Audi with blackened windows, and there's a motorway, a two-lane motorway, but it's filled with trucks that are going maybe 40 to 50 miles an hour. So this driver honked his horn the whole way, and he'd drive 100 miles an hour, and he assumed that if he honked loud enough, the trucks would kind of move, so he'd drive in between the lanes mm-hmm. or on the shoulders. Wow. And Linda would grab my arm and say, "Do something." I never figured out what something was.
0: What do you want me to do? Yeah. You were being protected.
10: We had a guardian angel that worked overtime.
0: You're listening to Faith in Action on the Mormon Channel. Today we're visiting with Thomas and Linda Brighton, who recently returned from a humanitarian mission in Beijing, China. What kind of things did you do? How did you help?
20: Mainly we delivered wheelchairs. Mm-hmm. That was our main project. We also did library books for migrant schools, and we did some walkers for people who didn't really need the wheelchair but needed assistance walking.
0: Mm-hmm. Tell me about the library books.
10: Well, in China, you don't have the right to move from one place to another. Mm-hmm. But if you live in the rural areas and you're poor, there's opportunity for work in the big cities, so you can move, but then you become a migrant worker. And if you're married and have a child, when you arrive at the city, you have no rights. So you have no right for an education for your child. And so your child goes to the school of a migrant worker, mm-hmm. and there they have no resources, no money. So literally they have no books. And so Latter-day Saint Charities provides the books, Chinese books. We have an approved list, and we have a local vendor, and we would provide the books. And often the fathers would come and take scrap wood and build benches and build shelves, so the school had some books. And the administration, the leaders of these schools, were tremendously appreciative to have some basic resources to teach. Mm.
0: The Beijing, during the Olympics, that must have been quite an experience, to be there during that time and be able to help out.
20: It was. I think it was probably the most exciting thing that we did in China, and rewarding, too. We volunteered, and we were assigned to, because we didn't speak, we were assigned to work in an office where we would write. Help me out.
10: Let me go back. 100,000 people. The Chinese really are wonderful volunteers. Mm-hmm. They wanted to have 100,000 volunteers. 1.2 million people signed up for those 100,000 spots. Mm-hmm. Only 200 of them were going to be foreign people. 25 of the 200 were going to be from the United States. We went in for the interview, and the first question is, "Do you speak Chinese?" And we said, "No." And they said, "Well, what are you doing here?" And we explained, and they were so intrigued that we were humanitarian volunteers, so they accepted us. So now what do you do with this old couple that doesn't speak Chinese? We edited a newsletter for volunteers in English. So we wrote 7 articles, we did interviews, we did all kinds of things. We had a great time. And we were in the venue that did water polo. Mm-hmm. And so we'd go to work and they would say, "Well, today we'd like you to teach a class to the doping center for the English words of doping." Because the volunteers there wouldn't know the English words. Mm-hmm. And English and French are the two official languages of the Olympics, as well as Mandarin for the Beijing Olympics. So one day we went in, they said, "Tomorrow we'd like you to teach all of the people that will interview the press at the water polo venue all of the English words for water polo." We said, "Fine,
20: well,
10: no problem."
20: We'd never seen a water polo match in our
10: first
20: life.
10: Thing about water polo.
0: So we grab a book somewhere.
20: So we did our homework.
10: Thanks goodness for the internet.
0: Very interesting. Did you get to go to any of the venues themselves? Did you see any of the events?
20: We did. We saw lots of the events, mm-hmm. Especially in our area. We saw lots of water polo, which was interesting. I'd never seen a water polo match. But we were able to go to baseball and sand volleyball.
10: Fortunately, we were watching the boys play. They wear clothes. Mm-hmm. We went to swimming events. We went to the bird's nest.
20: Oh, so yes. Track and field.
10: Yeah. I'm not sure missionaries are supposed to have as much fun as we had.
0: That would be fascinating. We heard a lot about pollution in the city. Was it as bad as the media talked about, or was it not that bad?
10: Well, during the Olympics, it wasn't bad at all.
0: Mm-hmm.
10: But they were able to control things. In other words, they shut down businesses for months, and they stopped most of the private cars from driving. And so they were able to control things. It's really a very interesting experiment. And frankly, the population of Beijing sort of liked the results.
0: So now, they did, yeah.
10: Now there are some issues.
20: They
10: about,
20: have a problem.
10: Yeah, because early in our mission, I mean, there were some days when it was really terrible. Mm-hmm. And many of the big cities of China have a serious issue. And they're starting to deal with that.
0: Right. I've been to a sacrament meeting or two in Hong Kong, which is now China. But in China itself, the church is not officially recognized. Is that correct?
10: That's correct.
0: So there are no missionaries there. If you have members there, there are people who have just moved back or moved into the area or?
10: Well, there are two districts of foreign church members.
0: Mm-hmm. Okay.
10: And they meet with permission. So there are various congregations in some of the bigger cities. There are three of which are in Beijing. Then there are a few Chinese nationals who have joined the church in other countries, and they're allowed under some guidelines to meet just among themselves.
0: Interesting. Did you get a chance to go to any of the smaller meetings in Beijing? Were you allowed to go to those meetings?
20: We were not allowed to go to meet with the Chinese.
0: Okay.
10: The understanding was we would have no contact with the Chinese church members officially.
0: Okay, interesting. Very interesting. I've had the opportunity to travel some in China, and I can see the terrific need of assistance that they have. When you see some of these villages, when you see the way people live, it is amazing to me how happy they seem to be, how grateful they are for what they have. So it must be, for what you were doing, this must have been just to brighten anybody's day. This must have been terrific work for you to do.
20: It really was. Especially, we would go and there would be a ceremony, and they would invite maybe 30 to 40 recipients who are going to receive the wheelchairs, and we would have a ceremony. And then at the end, we would go and meet each person individually. And just the way they just shook our hand and tears flowed from their eyes. And we couldn't understand what they were saying, but we knew that it was really going to help them in their life have a better quality of life.
10: And there are just many, many specific examples. But tell them about the mother that carried her daughter to school.
20: At each ceremony, one of the recipients would give us a speech. And this one girl, she was in her teens now, probably an equivalent to high school, said that her mother carried her for 7 years on her back to school. And now she was so grateful her mother didn't have to carry her that she could get herself to school. But afterward, after school, she would have more opportunities in life to have a better life.
10: This girl said, "Now I can be a better student, and when I grow up, I want to help handicapped people."
0: Hmm. So you can see the generation thing starting for what you've done.
10: Sure.
0: Who you're going to help the next generation, and the next generation is going to help. So you really feel like you've really accomplished something with this, not just today, but in the future.
10: But this provides more self-reliance for people. We were in a home of a man in his early 40s who was an orphan, had no family, no running water, no electricity, cement little structure. And he wept because now with the wheelchair, he could go out and repair shoes so he could help take care of himself. Wonderful stories. And China has a rather significant issue with disabled people. There's no Chinese word for disabled. It's called defective. But for defective people, they don't have any social structure to really care for them, essentially. And so there are a lot of them that are sort of left to fend for themselves. But a wheelchair provides them the means, the mobility, to go out and earn a living and do things. They're very grateful.
0: I'm just trying to imagine your day. I wanted to ask about relationship with the students, with these young women. Do you have the opportunity to get close to them? Do they allow you to become close to them? This must be just really something very pleasant for you.
20: It was. I could get very close to the students I taught, and some of them became really close friends. And they asked for advice. They wanted to be my friend. I helped them learn to make cookies. I would bring them over to the apartment, and we did a reader's theater where it was a bakery, and I baked cookies for them. And they said, "Oh, could you teach me how to make these cookies?" So
10: No ovens. Mm-hmm. Baking is not a normal concept.
20: And they don't have chocolate chips. So I said, "You just take a candy bar and break it up, and that'll work."
10: But I remember one day when three of them were there and you got a little hand mixer out.
20: Oh, yes.
10: And they'd never seen something like that. And they were just stunned with the little hand beater.
0: It's amazing. What kind of occupations were they studying for? Do you recall what kind of schooling were they taking?
10: All of ours were English majors.
0: Okay.
10: They wanted the English majors to be able to talk, interact with someone that spoke, not a Chinese English teacher that may or may not have the grammar or the sentence structure totally correct. So all of ours were English teachers.
0: They would be working then in the universities or in schools or in...
20: Teaching. A lot of mine wanted to teach English or be an interpreter in a company, in a large company.
10: Many of mine were studying because they wanted to get into business. And they wanted to speak well enough to qualify to work for foreign companies or be involved.

0: many, many English words, putting them together into a sentence and talking about things was a little awkward. So they were mastering the art of that.
1: You're listening to Faith in Action on the Mormon Channel. Today we're visiting with Thomas and Linda Brighton, who recently returned from humanitarian mission in China.
2: Well, I was just going to say that when you asked me about the relationship with the girls, I had two special relationships with two different students, and one was a girl who came to the United States. They have work programs for these girls to come to the United States and work for the summer. And Zilu was assigned to go to Albany, New York.
0: This girl was given the opportunity to come and work for the summer. And she said, she came to us one day and she said, I have two choices. I can work for McDonald's in Albany, New York, or I can go to Yellowstone National Park. And we said, oh, go to Yellowstone National Park. You'll meet many people. She said, oh, my teacher says it has dangerous animals and it's too scary to go there.
2: So she signed up for Yellowstone, but she didn't get it. She got Park City, Utah.
1: Oh.
2: And she came to us and said, what is this? You know, how's Park City? I'm nervous about going there. I don't know anybody. We said, you'll love Park City. We had our daughter meet her at the airport, take her up to Park City. We helped her find a place to live.
0: The Young Single Adult Organization befriended her.
2: She fell in love with the people there, the young people that she met. She came down to BYU and
0: two young men with name tags interacted with her.
2: And finally she came back and had a wonderful experience and said, I want to go to BYU. And we said that would be very difficult to get into, but would you think of consider BYU Hawaii? She did. She's there now. She's loving it. And she joined the church.
1: She did. What happens now when she goes home? Is she ostracized by the rest of the family, by the community? What happens to her now in China?
0: Well, the rest of the family. In other words, she's the only child.
1: Mm-hmm.
0: Her parents were very reluctant. First of all, they contributed their entire life savings for her to spend a year and a half at BYU Hawaii. Mm-hmm. The rest of the time, she would have to earn the money to finish her education. They were very reluctant to have her come to America. And if she did, they wanted her to go to one of the very best universities. Interestingly, BYU has a tremendous reputation because of the Young Ambassadors.
1: Mm-hmm.
0: They are one of the first traveling groups that was allowed in the 60s, and they're well known. So when the parents heard about that, they talked to some of their friends and they said, well, maybe it's okay to go to BYU Hawaii.
1: Hmm.
0: She's studying business finance there. She's at the top of her class. She's doing very well.
1: Very, very interesting. What stories she has to tell when she gets back.
0: Mm-hmm. Now, we know another young man that came to do a similar thing in the Northwest and join the church, and he's finishing a master's degree, and his desire would be to go back to his home village and start a school using maybe different educational techniques. He'll need some funding for that, but he's highly excited about going back and bringing the rest of the world into his village in terms of creating a school.
1: So little by little, we just plant these little seeds out there that someday will grow and nurture and things will happen in China that'll be wonderful. And besides the wheelchairs, what other things were you involved in? What other projects did they...
0: Well, there was another really interesting one in Beijing. There's a problem with the migrant workers' wives. In other words, the husband does construction work. The wife has nothing to do and can't easily get a job because she has no education, no skills. So a few years ago, a trial program was begun to teach these women how to make local handicrafts and then create an organization to sell those materials. That has worked reasonably well and looks quite promising, and we were working to expand that and then help local Chinese church leaders do a similar thing in rural villages all over the country. Now, that presents some challenges in terms of marketing and selling and distribution and things, but there are some very encouraging ways of helping some of these humble, simple people be able to do things. Because they write in characters, their ability to do fine work is much better than Western people.
1: Mm-hmm.
0: And so they can create some handicrafts that are really quite spectacular.
1: Do you get a feel

0: that were close perhaps to missionaries in China, or does it seem like it's just a long way off yet?
1: Well, that's a government
0: issue. I understand that, but just as far as a personal feeling on this.
1: The people of China are wonderful people, and they need the gospel.
0: Mm-hmm.
1: And the people in the cities are in a race for materialism, and they need the gospel sooner rather than later. The people in the rural villages are very humble and they're living well below the poverty level, and they need many of the aspects of the gospel in a temporal way to help them improve their standard of living.
0: In my experience, things in China are changing so rapidly, especially in the big cities. From the times I've been there, have been separated by months, and yet you see the automobiles that are there that weren't there last time, and the comforts that the middle class has. That things are just happening so quickly in China now.
1: They clearly are for the people in the cities.
0: Mm-hmm.
1: You know, half or two-thirds of the people live in the villages, and they're left behind. And their standard of living is improving slightly, but they're still living in poverty. They manage to eke out a living on less than 2 acres of land, on growing what they can to support their family, and that's a challenge.
0: And they depend on Mother Nature to make sure that's going to happen, and the temperature, the rains, that there's so many factors that present a problem. Anything else in humanitarian that you were involved with?
1: No.
0: Basically those two areas?
2: The three. The wheelchairs, the library books.
1: And
0: okay, forgot about the library books. Okay.
2: Mm-hmm. That was fun because we would have a ceremony there and all the students would be there and they would receive their books. They had their books, you know, all tied up in a little package and they were very excited about it. And then they would take us to a classroom and have us talk to the students in the classroom and kind of like just teach them English and let them respond. It was a fun thing to do.
0: Do you have an interpreter with you everywhere you go to help?
1: Some of the times we didn't, but most of the time we did.
0: I found when I was there that they spoke enough English you could get by for the most part.
1: And the young people, you know, if we were lost, you know, we would just stand with a lost look on our face and someone would come up and say, "May I help you?"
0: Mm-hmm.
1: They're very helpful people. They're wonderful people. When they had the tremendous earthquake several years ago in Sichuan province, the church has a warehouse for humanitarian materials in Hong Kong.
0: Mm-hmm.
1: That had been depleted because Myanmar had a cyclone 2 weeks earlier. And so 600 members of the church in Hong Kong traveled over to Shenzhen and made 10,000 humanitarian kits of water, food, raincoats, blankets in a matter of 2 days, so there would be supplies to be sent to the people. They really are wonderful people trying to look after themselves.
0: Is there need for humanitarian missionaries every day in China? Could we send more, or are we only allowed to send so many? Do you know how that works?
1: We're allowed to send two couples.
0: Two couples.
1: So the Colemans were there while we were there, and they had 850 million people, and we had 850 million people to look after.
2: And they did water projects, fresh water to villages.
0: Okay. We're hearing about that so much, and the interviews that I've done, water seems to be just so important around the world. Interesting.
2: Another experience that I had with a student was I was asked to teach at the freshmen met in another location, and I was asked to teach one semester at that location, and it was 45 minutes from the main campus. So for me to take a taxi there every day was just too big a challenge. So they
1: I'm off teaching. This is not stay with your companion mission.
2: No.
1: I'm off teaching another class, and Sister Brighton's off
2: going 45 minutes north. And so they had a senior student come with me, and she and I became great friends. And I'd have her help me teach. I'd give her assignments, and she loved it. So we became really close. And she would tell me a lot about her family. And so in the summertime, she invited us to go down and meet her family, which was in a village several hours east of Beijing. So we went, and we went by train. But then when we got to the main city, and I can't remember the name, right on the coast, we had to take a bus for about an hour and a half or 2 hours. And it was the scariest experience I have ever had in my life.
0: Because of the road conditions?
2: The road conditions.
1: This bus was made before you were born.
0: That's old. Okay.
2: And it was packed with people. They stopped at every stop. And it was literally standing room only, crowded. And anyway, we survived that. And
1: it has a toilet on the floor.
2: But being with her family was just a choice experience. We stayed in a hotel, but they had just moved from the place they had lived in a factory housing. They had lived all her life, and they had just moved to an apartment in the village. And so we had dinner with them. They were so kind to us. They took us to see all the sites. We went to a winery that's famous in China. They took us to the grandfather's farm, which was...
1: We dug sweet potatoes on the two-acre farm with Grandpa.
2: And
1: they tell us, I mean, Lydia would say, we were the first Western people ever to come to that town.
0: Wow.
1: We were stared at, you know, we were the odd people. But for her family, that was just an unspeakable honor to have the foreign Western teachers come to visit their home. And they were incredibly kind to us.
0: Be amazing. So you were the head of the whole village at that particular time.
2: It was a great experience.
1: Now, the farm was about 75 miles away from where they lived at the fertilizer factory. And because they were rural people, they were labeled to have two children. The family would ride to visit Grandpa on one bicycle, four people, 75 miles.
0: And they would do that often?
2: I don't know about often, but as Lydia grew up, that's what she remembered.
1: We felt sorry for the students at our university because they lived with very little until we went to her home when we saw that she had even less growing up.
0: So they were really blessed to be in this university setting.
1: Absolutely.
2: Oh, yes.
1: Yeah. Yes.
0: And blessed to learn the language from people who actually speak the language. And it was a great blessing for them.
1: Well, and they highly esteem teachers in their culture.
0: Mm-hmm.
1: But the relationship with teachers is not one of warmth and caring, and they just responded to the personal interest and willingness to help. So there were real relationships made.
0: That's great. We've been listening to Faith in Action on the Mormon Channel, talking today with Thomas and Linda Brighton, who recently returned from a humanitarian mission in China. Thank you for coming by. We appreciate you.
1: You're welcome.

0: God's love is there for you. Keep trying. From the Church of Jesus Christ of Latter-day Saints.
1: We now present Elder Richard G. Scott, speaking at the 182nd Semiannual General Conference of the Church of Jesus Christ of Latter-day Saints.
2: Thank you, Elder Hales. We love you. The Lord revealed to the prophet Joseph Smith sublime doctrine concerning the sacred ordinance of baptism. That light came when other Christian churches taught that death irrevocably, eternally, determined the destiny of the soul. They taught the baptized were rewarded with endless joy, while all others faced eternal torment without hope of redemption. The Lord's revelation that through proper priesthood authority, baptism could be performed vicariously for the dead preserved the justice of his statement, "Except a man be born of water and of the Spirit, he cannot enter into the kingdom of God." Vicarious baptism can mercifully provide this essential ordinance for all worthy deceased who did not receive it in mortality. This glorious doctrine is another witness of the all-encompassing nature of the atonement of Jesus Christ. He made salvation available to every repentant soul. His atonement conquered death, and he permits the worthy deceased to receive all the ordinances of salvation vicariously. In an epistle written over 150 years ago, Joseph Smith stated, "The saints have the privilege of being baptized for their relatives who are dead, who have received the gospel in the Spirit through those who have been commissioned to preach to them. Those saints who neglected in behalf of their deceased relatives do it at the peril of their own salvation." The prophet Elijah committed the keys for vicarious work to Joseph Smith in the Kirtland Temple to fulfill the Lord's promise that, quote, "He shall plant in the hearts of the children the promises made to the fathers, and the hearts of the children shall turn to their fathers," end quote. Through further revelation to Joseph Smith and subsequent prophets, there has come an understanding of and the provision for temple work and the family history effort that supports it. Every prophet since Joseph Smith has emphasized the imperative need to provide all ordinances for ourselves and for our deceased ancestors. Temple and family history work is one work divided into two parts. They're connected together like the ordinances of baptism and the gift of the Holy Ghost. Some members may not be able to do both works because of health or distances to temples. President Howard W. Hunter taught, "We must accomplish the priesthood temple ordinances work necessary for our own exaltation. Then we must do the necessary work for those who did not have the opportunity to accept the gospel in life. Doing work for others is accomplished in two steps. First, by family history research to ascertain our progenitors. And second, by performing the temple ordinances to give them the same opportunities afforded to the living." Yet there are many members of the church who have only limited access to temples. They do the best they can. They pursue family history research and have the temple work ordinance done by others. Conversely, there are some members who engage in temple work but fail to do family history research on their own family lines. Although they perform a divine service in assisting others, They lose blessings by not seeking their own kindred dead, as divinely directed by Latter-day prophets. I have learned that those who engage in family history research and then perform the temple ordinance work for those whose names they have found will know the additional joy of receiving both halves of the blessing, end quote. Father in heaven wants each of us to receive both parts of the blessing of this vicarious work. He has led others to show us how to qualify. It's up to you and me to claim those blessings. Any temple work you do in the temple is time well spent. But receiving ordinances vicariously for one of your own ancestors will make the time in the temple more sacred, and even greater blessings will be received. The first presidency declared, "Our preeminent obligation is to seek out and identify our own ancestors." Do you young people want a sure way to eliminate the influence of the adversary in your life? Immerse yourself in searching for your ancestors. Prepare their names for the sacred vicarious ordinances available in the temple. And then go to the temple and stand as proxy for them to receive the ordinances of baptism and the gift of the Holy Ghost. As you grow older, you'll be able to participate in receiving the other ordinances as well. I can think of no greater protection from the influence of the adversary in your life. In the Russia Rostov mission, the youth were invited to each index 2,000 names and then qualify at least one name from their own families for temple ordinances. Those who accomplished this goal were invited to go on a long journey to the new temple in Kyiv, Ukraine temple. One young man shared this experience. "I was spending a lot of time playing computer games. When I started indexing, I didn't have time to play games. I thought, oh no, how can that be? When this project was over, I even lost interest in gaming. Genealogical work is something that we can do here on earth, and it will remain in heaven," end quote. Many faithful saints have done the work of researching their family lines and are using the reserve feature of family search to build the ordinances, to hold the ordinances for their own family members to serve as proxies. The intent of reserving names is to allow individuals to perform ordinances for ancestors and collateral lines to give you a reasonable period of time to get them done. There are currently 12 million names and millions of corresponding ordinances that are reserved. Many names have been reserved for years. Ancestors who have been found are no doubt anxious and thrilled when their names are cleared for ordinances. They, however, may not be very happy when they have to continue to wait for their ordinances to be performed. We encourage those of you who have a large reservation of names to share them so that members of your extended family or ward and stake can help you in completing that work. You can do this by distributing temple cards to ward and stake members willing to help, or using Family Search computer system to submit the names directly to the temple. This latter option is something Cindy Blevins of Casper, Wyoming has been doing for years. Sister Blevins was baptized as a teenager and has been the only member of her family to join the church. She has completed a vast amount of genealogical work, but there are far too many names for her and her immediate family to complete. Consequently, Sister Blevins has submitted the names to the temple, which she reports are often completed in a matter of weeks, usually at one of the two temples closest to her home. She says she likes to think that friends and neighbors in her own ward and stake may be among those helping to complete the work for her ancestors. She appreciates their doing so. My beloved wife, Janine, loved doing family history research. When our children were young, she would trade babysitting times with friends so that she could have a few hours every few weeks to work on researching our family lines. It was really my family line. After our youngest child left home, she recorded in her personal journal, "I have just made a decision and I want to stand up and shout about it. Mike's old bedroom has become my genealogy workroom. It is well equipped to organize the records and to work in. My life will now focus on vital family research and temple name submissions. I am so excited and anxious to get going." Another journal entry reads, "The miracle for me occurred in the family history office of Mel Olson, who presented me with a printout of all my known ancestral pedigrees taken from the update of the ancestral file. Computerized records sent into the Genealogical Society. They came mostly from records of the Four Generations program the church called for many years ago. I had been overwhelmed with the thought of the huge task ahead of me to gather all my ancestors' research records from family organizations to get them all in the computer for the first time. For the first computerized distribution of the ancestral file. And there they all were. Beautiful, organized, and laser printed, and sitting there on the desk before me. I was so thrilled and so overwhelmed, I just sat there stunned and began to cry. I was so happy. For one who has doggedly, painstakingly researched for 30 years, the computerization of all these records is truly exciting. And when I think of the hundreds of thousands of people who are now or soon will be computerizing huge blocks of censuses and private research disks, I am so excited. It is truly the Lord's work, and He is directing it." End quote. I love you, Janine. I have tasted enough of the fruits of this sublime work to know that the keys Elijah restored to permit Joseph Smith permit our hearts to be bound and each of us linked to those of our ancestors who are waiting for our help. Through our efforts in holy temples here on earth, using the authority delegated by the Savior, our progenitors receive the saving ordinances that allow them to enjoy eternal happiness. In the past, motivated by a deep conviction of the sanctity of the work, individuals have valiantly faced a challenge that seemed like single-handedly endeavoring to harvest all the grain in Nebraska. Now many mighty combines are at work. Together, we can and will accomplish the required work. I testify that the spirit of Elijah is touching the hearts of many of Father's children throughout the world, causing the work for the dead to accelerate at an unprecedented pace. But what about you? Have you prayed about your own ancestors' work? Set aside those things in your life that don't really matter. Decide to do something that will have eternal consequences. Perhaps you have been prompted to look for ancestors, but you feel that you're not a genealogist. Can you see that you don't have to be anymore? It all begins with love and a sincere desire to help those beyond the veil who can't help themselves. Check around. There will be someone in your area who can help you have success. This work is a spiritual work, a monumental effort of cooperation on both sides of the veil, where help is given in both directions. Anywhere you are in the world, with prayer and faith, determination and diligence, and some sacrifice, you can make a powerful contribution. Begin now. I promise you that the Lord will help you find a way and will make you feel wonderful. In the name of Jesus Christ, amen.
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3: Attending General Conference, A Balm of Gilead for My Broken Soul, by Rabbi Joe Charnes. The author lives in Colorado, USA. After the loss of my mother, the kindness, music, and shared wisdom I experienced while attending General Conference were a blessing to me. A week and a half before the October 2019 General Conference session, I, along with family and friends, had to bury the loveliness of my mother, Judy Charnes. My heart was broken, grieving, and empty beyond empty. The beauty of Judy, the beauty that was Judy, was simply and sadly no more. She was no longer before me to hold, to hug, or to nourish, to bless, to sing to cry over, or to pray with. The life and the light that had given me life had died, her blessedness now gone and beyond. And so too, a part of me died with her, also, a part deep within, leaving me forever without. With grace, she died, embraced by faith, interlaced in the loving arms of her beloved family, of my wife Sarah, of our daughter Yael, and of mine, her newly orphaned son. We were all together, yet completely alone, each alone in our individual loss, but bound together in our shared loss. And that fragile togetherness that we shared with each other was helped, and at times was even held together, by the kindness and presence of two living Latter-day Saint community treasures, Brother Mike Law and his eternal celestial companion, Sister Debbie Law of Colorado, USA. Their humble hearts overflow with a love that can only be described as being inspired from above. And we are forever grateful for the light of their accompanying presence during our walk through the darkness and the despair of death. It was during this time, a mere 2 days after burying my mother, that my desperate cry for the blessed was answered. Answered in the form of a simple phone call and offer from my treasured friend, Brother Mike Law. He was again reaching out and reaching in, as always, to see how I was faring and wayfaring along in loss, along this long and lonely journey of woe. While we were speaking, I noticed a subtle tenor of uncertainty entering into Mike's voice as he asked me the following question. Joe, I know the answer is probably going to be no, but would you like to go to General Conference if I can get tickets? My response was simple, immediate, direct, and urgent. Mike, there's actually nowhere else that I'd rather be. Those were my words, friends. Those were my words, words sung forth in solemn song and solemn sorrow. I just knew that General Conference would be that consecrating moment of graceful uplift for my heart. I knew the generous arms of every Latter-day Saint-inspired heart would be unconditionally extended and extending in love, that the arms of their loving hearts simply would not fail. At General Conference, people simply smile from the heart. They say hello from the heart, and they glow from the heart. There is an unspoken language of presence, of heart. Their presence says hello. Just being there says hello. Just being there is being embraced. That was the balm my aching soul needed. That heart-embracing balm of General Conference kindness. That is why General Conference would truly be that healing balm of Gilead for my soul in need. And this is a general truism of your grand faith. Wise, loving, nurturing kindness is the service anthem of the Latter-day Saint community. It is the emblematic hallmark and legacy of your faith. If the old adage is true, that the highest form of wisdom is kindness, then General Conference is truly a gathering place for some of the wisest human beings on the planet. You are a light unto the nations and a light unto my heart. Bless you, Mike, for following the promptings of your heart. Your devotion to helping me restore peace within has the heavenly choir above singing, "Well done, good and faithful servant." The glory of General Conference continued with its hymnal wisdom. And I emphasize hymnal wisdom, not just hymnal beauty. All sacred hymns are works of poetic and melodic majesty that inspire our souls to soar in and through song. But hymns are also deeply profound meditations, always to be pondered and prayed from the heart. Their lyrics are meant to shepherd our lives, to model for us wisdom, holy and divine. From the glory of hymnal wisdom, we move into the glory of wisdom itself, as saints and sages now come before all to enlighten our life with true soulful call. In what can only be described as a series of grand wisdom offerings, men and women of sage and saintly heart gift humanity with a scenic tour of the sacred, offering and uncovering a universe of true light. In a longer article, General Reflections, a Rabbi's Meditation on General Conference, I've shared some of the messages that stood out to me, followed by comments of my own on a few of those holy highlights. I leave you now, friends, with one final offering of glory. It involves a saintly sister and Brigham Young University student who blessed me with words of gratitude from a deep place within. I repeat and reflect on her words often. On the glorious Monday following General Conference, I had the privilege of visiting Professor David Seeley's class on Ancient Israel at BYU Provo. After an opening prayer to help open our hearts to the heavenly, both above and within, we began class by sharing our thoughts on General Conference and the nourishing gift it had been. After sharing some of my personal reflections on experiencing moments divine, our saintly Latter-day Saint sister responded with, "Thank you for reminding me of the beauty of my faith." To this day, her words still echo within. To you, dear sister, whose name is unknown to me, and to the entire Latter-day Saint community, let me also say thank you to you. Thank you for the beauty of your faith. Thank you for reminding me of the beauty of faith. Thank you for reminding and inspiring me to live and express my own faith more beautifully. Thank you for reminding me of the beautiful potential that faith can produce and blossom into. Your faith is truly a light unto the nations and a bright shining star in my heart. Your way is a way of melody and a way of melodious grace. It is a melody that inspires its faithful followers to live lives of service, with love of service, in loving service to all. That is your gift. That is your blessing. And that is your Latter-day Saint glory. General Conference is general glory. I bless you in all that you do as you go forth with faith. God be with you till we meet again. Shalom.
1: 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Presenting on Classic Conference Talks, President Ezra Taft Benson's address, Come Unto Christ and Be Perfected in Him, from the April 1988 Sunday afternoon session. At the time, President Benson was the president of the church.
4: President Benson is feeling a bit weary after having attended and participated in the many sessions of the conference, and therefore has asked that President Gordon B. Hinckley read the message which President Benson has prepared for us.
5: We heard President Benson's strong voice yesterday morning and again last evening, and we were all encouraged and blessed by what he said. I'm happy to respond to his request that I read the message which he prepared as the closing benediction of this conference. My dear brethren and sisters, this has been a wonderful general conference of the church. We have felt a marvelous spirit in all of our meetings. I commend my brethren of the general authorities for the excellent addresses they have given. My humble prayer is that all of us will follow the counsel and instruction we have received. As we have felt the Spirit and made new and sacred resolves, may we now have the courage and fortitude to carry out those resolves. For the next 6 months, your conference edition of the Ensign should stand next to your standard works and be referred to frequently. As my dear friend and brother Harold B. Lee said, we should let these conference addresses be the guide to our walk and talk during the next 6 months. These are the important matters the Lord sees fit to reveal to this people in this day. May we all go to our homes rededicated to the sacred mission of the church as so beautifully set forth in these conference sessions, to invite all to come unto Christ. Yea, come unto Christ and be perfected in him. This grand mission of the church is accomplished by proclaiming the gospel, perfecting the saints, and redeeming the dead. In the next few days, in each of our homes, may we prayerfully consider specific ways we as families and individuals can accomplish this mission. While we still feel the spirit of this great conference, and while the words still ring in our ears, let us determine how each of us can be doers of the word and not hearers only. In proclaiming the gospel, would you prayerfully consider and ponder the following as it applies to you. As a young man, are you earnestly preparing to serve a full-time mission? The Lord needs every single young man between the ages of 19 and 26, worthy, prepared, and excited about serving in the mission field. As a mature couple, having reared your children, have you prayerfully considered serving a full-time mission? The Lord needs many more couples in the mission field who can love and fellowship and lead people to Christ. As a single sister where marriage is not in your immediate future, have you prayed about serving a full-time mission and sought counsel from your parents and from your bishop? Our single sisters are serving marvelous missions throughout the world. Finally, as a member of the church, do you realize that as a member missionary, you have a sacred responsibility to share the gospel with friends and family? The Lord needs every member of the church having the faith and the courage to set a date to have someone prepared to be taught by the missionaries. Would each member of the church prayerfully consider this sacred challenge? Another way we come unto Christ is by perfecting the saints. How do we accomplish this? One way to help perfect ourselves and our families is by daily reading from the scriptures. Are we as families and individuals reading daily from the Book of Mormon and using its teachings to bless and perfect our lives and those of our children? I rejoice in the thousands of members who are responding to this invitation and who testify of the blessings they are receiving. Communicating with our Father in heaven through prayer also brings a spiritual power and strength found in no other way. Are we praying both morning and night as a family and as individuals? Again, are we holding family home evenings each week? Your immediate results may seem far from ideal at times, but by holding weekly family home evenings, as we have been counseled, we help to perfect that eternal family unit. And now, what about family preparedness? Family preparedness has always been an essential welfare principle in perfecting the saints. Are each of us and our families following, where permitted, the long-standing counsel to have sufficient food, clothing, and where possible, fuel on hand to last at least 1 year? Finally, let us consider the divine charge to redeem the dead. As you ponder this responsibility, would you give serious consideration to the following? Have we prepared ourselves to receive our own endowments? And have sealings for our families been performed in the Holy Temple? By precept and example, our posterity should understand the transcendent importance of marrying the right person in the right place and sealing families for time and eternity. Also, have we identified and received the ordinances for at least one of our ancestors? All members of the church should be actively engaged in working on their family histories and receiving the help they need from trained stake and ward, temple and family history consultants. Do we periodically, in all of the temple ordinances, do we periodically participate in all of the temple ordinances and thus receive the full blessings of vicarious work for our ancestors? Do we return to the temple often to receive the personal blessings that come from regular temple worship? Prayers are answered, revelation occurs, instruction by the Spirit takes place in the holy temples of the Lord. Yes, brothers and sisters, the mission of the church is glorious, to invite all of us to come unto Christ through proclaiming the gospel, perfecting our lives, and redeeming our dead. As we come unto Christ, we bless our own lives, those of our families, and our Father in heaven's children, both living and dead. Now, as we conclude this general conference of the church, I, that is President Benson, feels to say to you what Alma said to the members of the church in his day. Quote, I would that ye should be humble and be submissive and gentle, easy to be entreated, full of patience and long-suffering, being temperate in all things, being diligent in keeping the commandments of God at all times, asking for whatsoever things ye stand in need, both spiritual and temporal, always returning thanks unto God for whatsoever things ye do receive. And see that ye have faith, hope, and charity, and then ye will always abound in good works. Alma continues, and may the Lord bless you and keep your garments spotless, that ye may at last be brought to sit down with Abraham, Isaac, and Jacob, and the holy prophets who have been ever since the world began. And now, my beloved brethren, I have spoken these words unto you according to the Spirit, which testifieth in me, and my soul doth exceedingly rejoice because of the exceeding diligence and heed that ye have given unto my word. Continuing, and now may the peace of God rest upon you, and upon your houses and lands, and upon your flocks and herds, and all that you possess, your women and your children, according to your faith and good works, from this time forth and forever. So concludes the words of Alma. Now, President Benson continues, may I express my love for the Latter-day Saints everywhere. There are no better people in all the world. I pray that we will be obedient to God, learn His will and do it, and above all that we will keep the first and great commandment to love the Lord with all our heart, soul, mind, and strength. I testify to you that this is His work, that the kingdom of God has been restored, that Joseph Smith was and is a prophet of the living God, and that the Book of Mormon is truly the work of God. As your humble servant, I desire with all my heart to do God's will and to faithfully serve you and Him to the end. Let us all come unto Christ and be perfected in Him. I humbly pray in the name of Jesus Christ, amen. To which I add my testimony that these are the words of the Lord's anointed, the prophet of the living God, the president of the Church of Jesus Christ of Latter-day Saints, President Ezra Taft Benson.
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7: Helping to keep your life centered, from the Church of Jesus Christ of Latter-day Saints.
8: Latter-day Saint Voices. Hurry to the Temple, by Javier Vasquez, La Paz, Bolivia. How could we afford to go to the temple when we barely had enough to eat? While I was serving as a bishop, our stake president asked the bishops in our stake to set an example for their ward members by making the sacrifice to be sealed in the temple. At that time, Bolivia was going through a severe economic crisis. Because of hyperinflation, goods would cost one price in the morning and then a higher price in the afternoon. How can we afford to go to the temple when we barely have enough to eat? I asked my wife, Alicia. I don't know, she replied, but the Lord's promise is that He will provide. See Doctrine and Covenants 118, verse 3. Despite our financial situation, we both felt an urgency to go to the temple. It was as if the Spirit were telling us, "Hurry, hurry." In December 1981, the Sao Paulo, Brazil temple, nearly 2,000 miles, 3,220 kilometers away, was the only temple in South America. To pay for the week-long trip, I took out a loan of $1,000. That was a lot of money, but we knew that the sacrifice would be worth it. After a long bus ride to the border of Brazil, we caught a train to Sao Paulo. The train had no open seats, so we had to sit in an aisle with our two small children. We ran low on food, but strangers shared with us. When we reached Sao Paulo, our little son almost got lost on the metro. After these and other challenges, we finally reached the metro station near the temple. As we exited, we could see in the distance the statue of the angel Moroni on the temple. We fell to our knees and thanked Heavenly Father. When we arrived a few minutes later, the temple president lovingly greeted us. Early the next day, we received our ordinances and were sealed as a couple and family. That evening, unbeknownst to us beforehand, the temple closed for the rest of the year for maintenance. Had we waited to go to the temple, our trip would have cost more than we borrowed. Had we arrived the following week, the temple would have been closed. We are grateful that the Lord inspired us to hurry to the temple. Editor's note: while this article was being prepared for publication, Brother Vasquez passed away. Read by Rich Gramillion.
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10: I'm Ben Godfrey, and today I have two wonderful guests with me. First, we have a PhD historian with the Church History Library, Jenny Reeder.
11: Hey, I'm excited to be here, too. I love church history.
10: And we have with us again, Sarah Eyring. Sarah has recently read Saints Volume 1 and will be sharing her thoughts and questions in our episode today. Welcome, Sarah.
12: I'm happy to be here, too. Thank you for having me.
10: Today, we're going to be talking about Chapter 11, Ye Shall Receive My Law. And this is the moment in church history when we begin to have some people in Kirtland accepting the gospel, and they're sort of left on their alone for a little while. The missionaries leave. Jenny, tell us a little bit what happens after the missionaries are gone and what's the kind of mood in Kirtland.
11: After the missionaries leave, these people are so excited for this restored gospel. It's also a time of interest in restorationism. So this is a group of people who are really into the Bible and the New Testament. They love the spiritual gifts that are promised in the New Testament, and so they use them excitedly. They feel like they now have this authority to speak in tongues and to bless one another and to have faith that they will receive further information.
10: Let's listen to a little clip here from the book that talks about this enthusiasm for spiritual gifts.
13: As Joseph visited church members, he saw their enthusiasm for spiritual gifts and their sincere desire to pattern their lives after the saints in the New Testament. Joseph loved the gifts of the Spirit himself and knew they had a role in the restored church, but he worried that some saints in Kirtland were getting carried away in their pursuit of them. He could see that he had serious work to do. The Kirtland saints had more than doubled the size of the church, but it was clear they needed additional direction from the Lord.
10: What does that mean, they needed additional direction? What was going on that Joseph needed to correct?
11: Well, for one thing, I love how Joseph talks about how the church is a church of order. And so we sort of have all these exciting, charismatic gifts happening. We have people speaking in tongues. We have people taking on different formats or different forms, the man acting like a baboon, the woman who shook like the shakers. And so there just needed to sort of be some unification and some understanding of what these spiritual gifts meant and the proper way that God intended them to be used.
10: Yeah, there's another little section here from the book that I love that kind of explains that.
13: As Joseph visited church members, he saw their enthusiasm for spiritual gifts and their sincere desire to pattern their lives after the saints in the New Testament. Joseph loved the gifts of the Spirit himself and knew they had a role in the restored church, but he worried that some saints in Kirtland were getting carried away in their pursuit of them. He could see that he had serious work to do. The Kirtland saints had more than doubled the size of the church, but it was clear they needed additional direction from the Lord.
11: Yes, and it's interesting because Kirtland is such a crux of these Pentecostal activities. When the Kirtland Temple is dedicated a few years later, they also experience this manifestation of the Spirit. Again, Joseph teaches the women years later in Nauvoo, in the Nauvoo Relief Society, that they also have to have order in this use of spiritual gifts.
12: So a couple of missionaries left to go preach the gospel to the Indians. Jenny, can you tell us a little bit about that?
11: Yes. After reading the Book of Mormon, these people felt such a call to reach out to what they termed the Lamanites, the American Indians. And so Joseph Smith sent a group of people to west of the border of the United States to the frontier, and in Missouri particularly. And some of them stopped in Kirtland on the way and spread the gospel there to the white settlers there. And then the rest, they went to Missouri, and they particularly met with a specific group of Indians, the Delaware.
12: And were they very receptive to the message that the missionaries had to bring?
11: I think it was probably a little frustrating for the Delaware. If we think about American history, the Indians, all of the Native Americans, had not been treated very fairly. They'd lost much of their land, and some of it was sacred land. They'd been pushed west with Andrew Jackson, and the Delaware Indians were some of those. Obviously, in Missouri, they're called the Delaware, so they've obviously been pushed west. So they're a little bit wary of anyone white, anyone American or of European descent coming into them and telling them again what to do.
12: But it seems like they were kind of receptive to it, that they actually welcomed

0: They may have used different language or different words to define him, but they found it very fascinating and very exciting to see that this was a part of who they were.
1: That's really wonderful.
2: Let's go back to Kirtland for a moment. As we mentioned just briefly, the saints there are living, or some of them anyway, are living in a way that they're sharing resources. Let me play a clip here about that.
3: Saints who chose to obey the law were to consecrate their property to the church by deeding it to the bishop. He would then return land and goods to them as an inheritance in Zion, according to the needs of their families. Saints who obtained inheritances were to act as God's stewards, using the land and tools they had received, and returning whatever was unused to help the needy and build Zion and the temple.
2: So we have our first bishop of the church, Edward Partridge. He's called as a bishop, and he's managing these stewardships, or this law of consecration. Jenny, how did that work, and what was it like to live there during this time?
0: First of all, I think it's important to recognize that this is an idea or a doctrine that is sort of shifting and developing, and we see that shift and that development and that change over time, not only in this chapter, but in the whole rest of the book and in the history of the church. We continue to see that shift and change. At this time in Kirtland, Joseph Smith has asked Edward Partridge to sort of direct the efforts, to gather together the resources that the members of the church had, to spread them out, to make them a little more equal, and also to use those resources to purchase land in Missouri. I think Joseph's big concern was that there was this Zion community where there were no poor among them, that they took care of each other, and that everyone had a stewardship and was accountable in some way for that.
2: So the members in Kirtland are living in this way. Joseph has put some order into place. What's happening back in New York? We have the earliest members of the church, Joseph's longest supporters. What's going on there, and what are they, I guess, about to do?
0: There are two main branches of the church in New York, the Colesville Saints and the Fayette Saints. And Joseph has asked them to gather to the Ohio, which is what we see in the Doctrine and Covenants. And so they are making preparations to come. Lucy Mack Smith leads the saints from Fayette. There are about 80 of them. And I think it's so fascinating that she's actually leading them, because there are capable men in the company, but none of them want to lead this group. And so she's the one that makes the arrangements and procures the food and the lodging. They decided to wait until spring. Joseph and Emma had come to Kirtland in the winter, but these saints decided the easiest way to travel from New York to Kirtland, Ohio, was on the waterways. So they had to wait for the canals and the lake to thaw.
2: So they're basically renting passage on boats to make it down the Erie Canal and across the Great Lakes to get as close as they could to Kirtland.
0: As close as they could in the fastest, cheapest way possible. Again, we have to remember this is a really exciting time in American history where the canal transportation and water transportation was huge. And that's a little bit different. We today get on an airplane, but back then it was so much easier just to take the water routes.
2: And how many people were coming, just kind of roughly?
0: In Lucy's company, there were about 80 saints.
2: I don't know about you guys, but the last time I organized 80 people to travel as a group, some of them like were unpleasant some of the time, and sometimes people didn't like the food that we got. Was everything wonderful for Lucy and her traveling group?
0: Of course. No, I'm just kidding. No, I think it may have been like herding cats. She dealt with a lot of women complaining. They wanted to stay on their rocking chairs on their porches at home. She dealt with people that weren't prepared with the proper resources and food. Part of that, though, was because they did get stuck at one of the canal locks that was broken. So they had to spend an extra night and therefore use their resources. But she also notes that the children were unruly, that they were little hooligan kids running around like crazy, and that the parents weren't taking control of them.
2: Let's listen to a little clip here from the book about this journey with Lucy and this company of 80 making their way to the Ohio.
3: On the boat, the saints seemed discouraged. Many were hungry, and everyone was wet and cold. They saw no way forward and started to argue with each other. The arguments grew heated.

0: heated and attracted the attention of onlookers. Worried the saints were making a spectacle of themselves, Lucy confronted them. "Where is your faith? Where is your confidence in God?" she demanded. "If you will all of you raise your desires to heaven, that the ice may be broken up and we be set at liberty, as sure as the Lord lives, it will be done." At that moment, Lucy heard a noise like bursting thunder as the ice in the harbor split wide enough for the boat to steam through. The captain ordered his men to their posts, and they steered the craft through the narrow opening, passing dangerously close to the ice on both sides of them. Stunned and grateful, the saints joined together in prayer on the deck.
1: I love that story, and it actually gives me some courage when I'm feeling a little faithless about things that sort of seem impossible in my life, especially because they prayed together. There was a unity of their faith that brought to pass this miracle of the ice breaking and allowing them to get through. And I love especially that Lucy was the one to say, "Okay, guys, buck up. Let's pray. Let's join together in pleading to heaven for help." And heaven came through, of course, but it was a result of their faith and of her leadership. And so that story inspires me totally when I'm having moments of doubt. I think, well, there was that time that Lucy and her whole company got through, and it was only by heaven's hand.
2: It's interesting, too, because the other company of saints, when they arrived at the Buffalo Harbor for Lake Erie, and the ice was, like, completely still frozen over, the other company was like, "People here are really grouchy. Don't tell them you're Mormon or they're not going to give you anything that you need." And the first thing Lucy did was stand up and say, "We're Mormons.
1: Of course.
2: We've got this great book." And I think I love that, though, is the way that she was able to unite the saints. I wonder if part of it comes from in 1830, so this is probably just 6 months earlier, Joseph Smith had received the revelation to Emma Smith, Section 25 today, telling her that she needed to expound the scriptures and exhort the church. And that at the end of that section, he tells her, "This is my voice unto all." And surely Lucy Mack Smith must have known about this. And she must have taken that seriously, that charge to expound, to teach and make clear and remove obscurity and to exhort, to cheer or to encourage and to uplift. And that's exactly what she did. And I love that it was only their boat that made it all the way through the ice.
1: That was really amazing. And I think that it's cool that she's not subtle about her faith, as you say. She's very bold about it.
2: Yes, she is. She's that way her whole life with everything, every encounter, every relationship. She's always encouraging people to read the Bible or read the Book of Mormon or to come to understand this God who removes our stumbling blocks.
3: Thomas Marsh is another character in our story here, and Thomas is going to be making his way from New York down to the Ohio. He wrote a letter, and let's just listen to a little clip from the book about this.
0: In the same letter, Thomas shared the news of the gathering. "The Lord calleth for all to repent," he declared, "and assemble at Ohio speedily." He did not know if the saints were going to Ohio to build Zion or if they were preparing for a more ambitious move in the future. But it did not matter. If the Lord commanded them to gather to Missouri or even to the Rocky Mountains 1,000 miles beyond the nation's western border, he was ready to go.
3: So, Jenny, when I read this the first time, I remember thinking, is this some creative foreshadowing that our writers are adding to this story, or where did this come from? Because it just seems a little too convenient that here they are in Ohio, and we know that they're not going to stay in Ohio, they're not going to stay in Missouri, they're going to come all the way west to the Rocky Mountains. How in the world would Thomas Marsh have known that?
2: Well, first of all, I have to say that we do have fantastic authors and writers, and they do help us to see all of this in a really simple, clear way with a very great narrative arc. But if you actually go to the sources and that letter that Thomas wrote, he does say specifically that he will do whatever it takes, whether that be, he says, to take our march to the Grand Prairies in the Missouri Territory or the Shining Mountains, 1,500 or 2,000 miles west from us, we do not know. So we know that that was on his mind from the very beginning. Those were his words.
3: It's really pretty incredible to find all these resources and to bring them together in a way that tells this amazing story, But also, again, I just remind our listeners, if you're ever curious about the details, click through on the footnotes, follow it through to the source, and you can see exactly where this information came from. As Steve Harper told us in our first episode, this isn't a fiction. This is a true story.
2: I think it's also exciting because it is a true story and it is a narrative. I love the way that the researchers have culled their research and brought together these sources. But also, there's another thing that's really cool are these topic essays. So if you're questioning how the Bishop thing worked out, you can click on the footnote and go to the topic essay on bishops.
3: And speaking of topics, in this chapter, we learn for the first time that Joseph, as he's working on the Bible, has the Bible translation with Sidney Rigdon. He learns about plural marriage, and that idea enters his mind of this thing that we would call polygamy. And I would just invite our listeners to go to the topic. In future episodes, we're going to learn all kinds of things about plural marriage and its impact on the church and the people. But even at this early moment, here we are in chapter 11, the topic of plural marriage comes up, and you can go and read the topic to understand the full information we have about it.
1: I think it's interesting that what brings it up in Joseph's mind or in his prayers to Heavenly Father is, I think, a concern that there it seems sort of not totally in line with what he knows about marriage, you know, and he worries, how could these prophets of old, who of course were connected to heaven and in no way, you know, sinning, how could they also have been having plural marriage and multiple wives? And I think that concerns him. And I think that's sort of inspiring for us, that whenever we have a question or when something seems sort of out of line or we can't quite place the truth, we can always turn to Heavenly Father. And of course, he does answer, and it's sort of a surprising answer, but I think that's still inspiring for us to know that heaven is, God will answer our questions and our prayers. So what is the answer that he receives initially in answer to his question?
2: So initially, he receives this answer that a full restoration of the church requires the restoration of this practice. And I think this is just like the bishop. This is something that develops and unfolds over time. And here in Kirtland, we're just seeing the very beginning of it. I think it takes Joseph a really long time to wrap his brain around it. His brain that is so situated in 19th century America and the concept there of family and marriage. So this is just the beginning of it, and we'll see it how it expands throughout Nauvoo and through Utah as well.
3: Speaking of family, Joseph and Emma have been trying to have a family, and it hasn't worked out, really. Emma's pregnant with twins. The twins are born, but die right away. Emma is extremely ill. Can you tell us a little bit about what happens to bring children into Joseph and Emma's life?
2: Bless their hearts. And I don't mean that in a trite way. I think that part of the situation was that they'd been moving back and forth so much, and they didn't have a true home where they had a consistent life and a consistent lifestyle. So these were not their first children to lose, nor were they the last children to lose. But I think in a really tender way and in an interesting situation is that this is the same time of Julia Murdoch, who had just given birth to twins, and she passed away. And so when Joseph heard about her death, he sent this message to her husband, John, and told them that they were willing to help or raise these two twin. And he recognized his inability to provide for these newborn babies on his own. And so he gave his twins to Joseph and Emma Smith.
3: I don't know that we have any sort of statistics that could tell us how frequently this practice happened or, you know, something that we could say, like, how common was this? This has to be a moment where this is one of those tender mercies. She's lost twins. Joseph has lost twins. And somehow the Lord has seen fit to bring twins into their life. And also, what a blessing for John Murdoch. What's he going to do? It's not like there's Similac down at the store. This is a very amazing thing that happens to care for these children.
2: It is. And I think we see this several times in this difficult lifestyle or life experience. We see this later in Kirtland when Hiram Smith's wife, Jerusha, passes away. This is a real struggle for these people. And it turned out to be such a great blessing for Emma and Joseph.
1: I have to say, I think that it's interesting to see that people who were trying desperately to do what heaven wanted them to do and were totally dedicating every waking moment to bringing about the gospel and building the kingdom, they were not exempt from really hard, hard trials. Some things that those of us today won't have to go through because, of course, we live in more modern times, but they were not saved from those just because they were trying to do what heaven wanted them to do. And I think that that's clear as well in the Book of Mormon, which Joseph translated, that Heavenly Father, while he is very caring and very merciful, will allow us to experience life so that we can have tests of faith and moments of reaching out to him. And it's motivating to think that even when you're doing just what's right, if you're also experiencing hard times, it's not because you are doing, you're being punished or you're doing something wrong. It's just because that's life. And it's the joy of learning and coming closer to God.
2: So often I think we put these pioneer people on pedestals and we think they were so heroic and so brave and so faithful. But I think once we take a real look at the grittiness of their lives and recognize how hard it was and how difficult their, not only their living situations, but their relationships and the development of this doctrine and practice. And I think it's really important to recognize that they're real people too. And that makes me feel better knowing that I can deal with my trials and still deal with the grittiness of life.
3: It's easy when you have the ability to look back, when you know how the story turns out, we can say, oh, it's going to be okay. It's fine. But they didn't know that, of course, and we don't know that. Even this story of the twins, it's later Julia, who's the Smith child that lives the longest, that cares for Emma in her old age. You know, Emma didn't know that at this moment. She was just grateful to get some children to take care of. And so I find it interesting that looking back, it's so easy to see the pattern, but at the time, it isn't. And maybe that's true for us today as well. Thank you, Jenny, for joining us today. And thank you also, Sarah, for joining us. We remind our listeners to learn more about Saints. 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I'm Ben Godfrey. Thank you for listening.
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6: 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These 5 ideas can help us share the gospel in normal and natural ways and invite others to come unto Christ. As members of the Church of Jesus Christ of Latter-day Saints, we have the responsibility and blessing to share the gospel with all of Heavenly Father's children. Heavenly Father loves each of His children perfectly and wants each of them to be able to receive all His blessings. One way we can show our love for Him is by inviting all to receive the gospel, which includes 1, participating in missionary work and serving as missionaries, and 2, helping new and returning church members progress along the covenant path. As we love and serve our sisters and brothers, we'll be filled with a desire to help them experience the exceeding joy that comes from living the gospel of Jesus Christ. See Alma chapter 36, verse 24. Sharing the gospel might seem overwhelming at times, but the Lord giveth no commandments unto the children of men, save he shall prepare a way for them that they may accomplish the thing which he commandeth them. See 1 Nephi chapter 3, verse 7. We can trust that he will help us when we heed his call to feed my sheep. See John chapter 21, verses 16 and 17. As we strive to invite others to come unto Christ, we might consider the following principles. Share the gospel as part of our covenants. As President Russell M. Nelson has taught, every person who has made covenants with God has promised to care about others and serve those in need. We can demonstrate faith in God and always be ready to respond to those who ask about the hope that is in us. See 1 Peter chapter 3, verse 15. Each of us has a role to play in the gathering of Israel. Remember that we don't need to be full-time missionaries to share the gospel. President M. Russell Ballard, acting president of the Quorum of the Twelve, reminded us that studying the gospel and sharing it daily can be accomplished by anyone with or without an official call. Please remember that it doesn't take a name tag to do missionary work. And Elder Neil L. Anderson of the Quorum of the Twelve Apostles has similarly taught, if you're not a full-time missionary with a missionary badge pinned on your coat, now is the time to paint one on your heart. Painted, as Paul said, not with ink, but with the Spirit of the living God. See 2 Corinthians chapter 3, verse 3. As we seek to share the gospel, we are helping fulfill our baptismal covenant, which includes standing as witnesses of God at all times and in all things and in all places that ye may be in. See Mosiah chapter 18, verse 9. Invite all to come unto Christ. Jesus Christ is no respecter of persons. See Acts chapter 10, verse 34. Just as he invited the rich young ruler long ago, he invites all to come follow me. See Luke chapter 18, verse 22. We can do the same, inviting anyone and everyone to follow Christ without judging whom we think would or would not accept the invitation. He is the answer so many people are searching for. As President Russell M. Nelson taught, his gospel is the only answer when many in the world are stunned with fear. This underscores the urgent need for us to follow the Lord's instruction to his disciples to go into all the world and preach the gospel to every creature. See Mark chapter 16, verse 15. We have the sacred responsibility to share the power and peace of Jesus Christ with all who will listen and who will let God prevail in their lives. Those we share the gospel with may or may not accept our invitations or testimonies, but that does not determine our success. We do God's work in the sharing. Trust the Holy Ghost to testify. Sharing our most precious and sacred beliefs can be intimidating at times, but the Lord promises he will guide us and help us communicate in a way that will bring the Spirit. We can trust the Holy Ghost to guide our words when we open our mouths to share. Our role is to share, and it is the role of the Holy Ghost to testify of Jesus Christ. As taught in the Doctrine and Covenants, section 100, verses 5 through 8, therefore, verily I say unto you, lift up your voices unto this people, speak the thoughts that I shall put into your hearts, and you shall not be confounded before men. For it shall be given to you in the very hour, yea, in the very moment, what ye shall say. But a commandment I give unto you, that ye shall declare whatsoever thing ye declare in my name, in solemnity of heart, in the spirit of meekness, in all things. And I give unto you this promise, that inasmuch as ye do this, the Holy Ghost shall be shed forth in bearing record unto all things whatsoever ye shall say. Remember what Elder Dieter F. Uchtdorf of the Quorum of the Twelve Apostles taught. Trust the Lord to work his miracles. Understand that it's not your job to convert people. That is the role of the Holy Ghost. Your role is to share what is in your heart and live consistent with your beliefs. So don't be discouraged if someone does not accept the gospel message immediately. It is not a personal failure. That is between the individual and Heavenly Father. Yours is to love God and love your neighbors, his children. Believe, love, do. Bring up the gospel naturally. Sharing the gospel doesn't have to be complex. We can, as Elder Uchtdorf encouraged, invite people in normal and natural ways to come and see, come and help, and come and belong. We can find ways to incorporate the gospel as we talk about our interests, our hobbies, our struggles, and the blessings we experience through the role Jesus Christ plays in our own lives. President Ballard counseled, "Do not be afraid to share with others your story, your experiences as a follower of the Lord Jesus Christ." We all have interesting stories that have influenced our identity. Sharing those stories is a non-threatening way to talk to others. You can also help overcome many misperceptions about the church through your sphere of influence. If you don't feel confident in your abilities to share the gospel, remember this counsel from Elder Uchtdorf. The Lord has never required expert, flawless missionary efforts. Instead, the Lord requireth the heart and a willing mind. See Doctrine and Covenants, section 64, verse 34. The important thing is that you don't give up. Keep trying to get it right. You will eventually become better, happier, and more authentic. Talking with others about your faith will become normal and natural. In fact, the gospel will be such an essential, precious part of your lives that it would feel unnatural not to talk about it with others. That may not happen immediately. It is a lifelong effort, but it will happen. Live the gospel to share the gospel. Have you heard the phrase, "Actions speak louder than words"? Elder Gary E. Stevenson of the Quorum of the 12 Apostles taught that whenever we show Christ-like love toward our neighbor, we preach the gospel, even if we do not voice a single word. Elder Stevenson also provided a simple model for sharing the gospel. The Savior's Great Commission can be accomplished through simple, easily understandable principles taught to each of us from childhood: love, share, and invite. We can also follow President Nelson's counsel to take charge of our testimony. And as Elder Quentin L. Cook of the Quorum of the 12 Apostles taught, becoming converted is also an important part of living the gospel by example. For the Savior's mandate to share the gospel to become part of who we are, we need to become converted to the will of God. We need to love our neighbors, share the restored gospel of Jesus Christ, and invite all to come and see. As we seek to talk of Christ, rejoice in Christ, preach of Christ, and prophesy of Christ, we can trust Him to help us. See 2 Nephi chapter 25, verse 26. We can also find strength in this promise from Elder Stevenson. "I invite you to consider ways you can love, share, and invite. As you do so, you will feel a measure of joy, knowing that you are heeding the words of our beloved Savior." Read by Rena Nelson.
7: The Power of Deliverance: Why Nephi Killed Laban, by Clyde J. Williams, Correlation Department. For some people, especially those new to the Book of Mormon, a most challenging or unsettling story is Nephi's slaying of Laban. Couldn't Nephi have just taken Laban's clothes, retrieved the plates, and then left with Zoram? Nephi chose to include the story. In the many times I have studied and taught this account, I have pondered why Nephi included it. Surely he understood how hard this would be for others to understand. Couldn't he have skipped the difficult detail about killing Laban and just said that by the power of God, he and his brothers were eventually able to get the plates from him? The point is that he did not. Nephi felt impressed by the Spirit to write this detailed account of how he obtained the brass plates. It's important to note that when Nephi began this record, he wrote with hindsight. He had had more than 30 years to ponder the encounter with Laban, and its importance became ever more significant to him. He saw clearly what the Lord had done for his family and why. In 1 Nephi chapter 1, with a perfect perspective of where he was leading his readers, Nephi explained a major theme for what he was about to write. "But behold, I, Nephi, will show unto you that the tender mercies of the Lord are over all those whom he hath chosen, because of their faith, to make them mighty, even unto the power of deliverance." Ultimately, the particular deliverance I am focusing on was not merely of the plates or of Nephi's life, nor was it the deliverance of the Nephite nation alone. Instead, the outcome was something much greater. It was intended to assist in the deliverance of all mankind. Context is crucial. To put this story in context, we need to review the events that led up to it. The Lord had commanded Lehi to send his sons back to Jerusalem to obtain the plates of brass. It would not be easy. The deliverance of these plates would be a true test of their faith. When Nephi and his brothers arrived outside Jerusalem, they cast lots to determine who would approach Laban first. The lot fell to Laban, who went to Laban's house and asked for the plates. But Laban called Laman a robber and threatened to kill him. Laman fled and told his brothers what Laban had done. Despite the setback, Nephi persuaded them to continue their mission. For the second attempt, they decided to retrieve their father's riches to bargain for the plates. When they arrived at Laban's house, he again showed his corrupt nature by stealing their precious things and trying to kill them. The brothers fled and hid. Angry and full of unbelief, Laman and Lemuel, in spite of an angel's rebuke, refused to try again to get the plates. So Nephi went alone, being led by the Spirit, not knowing beforehand the things which he should do. That night, alone in the streets of Jerusalem, Nephi found Laban on the ground in a drunken stupor. As Nephi looked upon this man who had sought their lives, the Spirit constrained him to slay Laban. The idea was abhorrent to Nephi, and he resisted. The Spirit prompted him twice more, reminding him, "The Lord slayeth the wicked to bring forth his righteous purposes." While Nephi's reluctance reflected his respect for life, this experience ultimately demonstrated his deep reverence for obeying the will of the Lord. One life lost versus many. Nephi recognized that the record would help preserve his people's language, and that his posterity would need to know the commandments in order to keep them. Without the brass plates, they would not have the prophet's words. Nephi also knew by the Spirit that the Lord had delivered Laban into his hands, and that it was better that one man should perish than that a nation should dwindle and perish in unbelief. The Lord was directing Nephi in a way that would result in the least loss of life. The Lord had given Laban two opportunities to part with the plates. While we do not know from the record, it is likely that the Lord would have given promptings of warnings to Laban, who ignored them. The Lord also knew these sacred records would soon be destroyed in the upcoming invasion by the Babylonians if they were not removed. Leaving Laban alive would have likely led to more deaths and suffering. It's possible that he or others would have followed Nephi and his brothers into the wilderness and killed their entire family. More miracles. Nephi obeyed the Lord. After slaying Laban, he dressed in Laban's clothing and armor and went toward the treasury, where he met Zoram, Laban's servant. Because of the power of God upon Nephi, it appears Zoram had no suspicions. To him, Nephi looked and sounded like Laban, another part of the miraculous deliverance. Zoram retrieved the brass plates and followed Nephi out of the city. Nephi's brothers saw him from a distance and began to flee, mistaking him for Laban. Nephi called to them in his own voice, and they stopped. Zoram, however, feared for his life. Nephi made a solemn oath that if Zoram would go with them, they would spare his life and he would be a free man. Zoram, who became a critical second witness of this powerful deliverance, took courage from Nephi's words and swore his own oath that he would stay with them. It would be hard for any of the brothers to think that anything but the power of God had delivered the plates into their hands. But they could not have known why this record was so critical that it required the life of the wicked Laban. How visions expanded Nephi's perspective. Sometime later, following Lehi's important vision of the Tree of Life, Nephi was shown a similar vision of the Savior's ministry among the Jews, the history of his people, and a view of the nations and kingdoms of the Gentiles in the latter days. In each case, he saw that the outcome for all these people hinged on their acceptance of Jesus Christ. It must have become clear to Nephi that without the word of God on the brass plates, his posterity would not have been prepared to meet Christ. Consider the example of the Mulekites, a group who left Jerusalem after Lehi. They had no sacred record. When they were found by the Nephites years later, their language had become corrupted, and they denied their Creator. That is what would have likely happened to Lehi's family if they had not retrieved the brass plates. Another truth that underscored the future importance of the brass plates for Nephi was his vision of plain and precious truths being taken from the record of the Jews. This loss would cause many in the latter days to stumble spiritually, and Satan would gain great power over them. The ultimate solution to this dilemma was the Book of Mormon. It contains many of the plain and precious truths that were on the brass plates and were once in the original record of the Jews, the Bible. The brass plates became a source of inspiration for generations of Nephite prophets. Without them, they would have dwindled in unbelief and should have become like unto the Lamanites. There would have been no righteous Nephite record to bring forth in the latter days to help the world understand Christ's true doctrine. There would have been no Book of Mormon as we know it. Deliverance for all. With this precise perspective of revelation, Nephi came to understand why he was required to obtain the plates in the way he did. When God delivered Laban and the brass plates to Nephi, he was ultimately delivering precious gospel truths to all who would eventually read the Book of Mormon. These truths are centered in the Savior and Deliverer, Jesus Christ. It is Christ who offers the most profound deliverance to all people, deliverance from sin and death, through his atoning sacrifice and eternal life in the world to come. End of the article, The Power of Deliverance, Why Nephi Killed Laban, by Clyde J. Williams, Correlation Department. Read by Wes Nelson.
8: In the 1960s, a professor at Stanford University began a modest experiment testing the willpower of four-year-old children. He placed before them a large marshmallow and then told them they could eat it right away, or if they waited for 15 minutes or so, they could have two marshmallows. He then left the children alone and watched what happened behind a two-way mirror. Some of the children ate the marshmallow immediately. Some could wait only a few minutes before giving in to temptation. Only 30% were able to wait. What started as a simple experiment with children and marshmallows became a landmark study suggesting that the ability to wait, to be patient, was a key character trait that might predict later success in life. I remember when I was preparing to be trained as a fighter pilot, we spent a great deal of our preliminary military training in physical exercise. We ran and we ran and we ran some more. I began to notice something that frankly troubled me. Time and again, I was being passed by men who smoked, drank, and did all manner of things that were contrary to the gospel and in particular to the word of wisdom. I remember thinking, wait a minute, aren't I supposed to be able to run and not be weary? I asked myself, was the promise true or was it not? The answer didn't come immediately, but eventually I learned that God's promises are not always fulfilled as quickly or in the way we might hope. Patience means staying with something until the end. It means delaying immediate gratification for future blessings. The work of patience boils down to this: keep the commandments, trust in God, our Heavenly Father, serve Him with meekness and Christ-like love, exercise faith and hope in the Savior, and never give up.
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10: One of the most remarkable aspects of The Church of Jesus Christ of Latter-day Saints is its unique history. Throughout the world, great stories from faithful church members have only added to that history. This program shares some of these incredible stories of faith, perseverance, hope, and inspiration. 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I'm your host, Nathan Wright.
11: When Padre Miguel Hidalgo shouted out his Declaration of Mexican Independence in 1810, Joseph Smith Jr. was 5 years old. In 1820, Joseph prayed in a grove of trees for spiritual guidance and received a glorious manifestation of God the Father and his resurrected Son, Jesus Christ. 1 year later, Mexico concluded its 11-year struggle for independence, and a new nation was born. Today on Legacy, we're discussing the history of the Church in Mexico. Here to give us a handle on this subject is returning guest Kirk Henriksen. Kirk joined fellow historian Randy Dixon on Episode 9 when we discussed the Great Tabernacle. Kirk, welcome back to Legacy.
12: It's a pleasure to be here.
11: Please remind our listeners what you do on a daily basis for the History Department and some of the projects you're currently working on.
12: Well, I work at the Church History Museum, developing the exhibits there and at remote locations at other church historic sites occasionally. And so currently we have an exhibit installed in the Mexico City Temple Visitor Center that was at the request of the Area Presidency of Mexico to acknowledge the longevity of the church in Mexico, that as the Mexican people were celebrating their centennial of the revolution in 1910, and also the bicentennial of their independence from Spain in 1810, they wanted an exhibit in 2010 to reflect that Mormons have been a part of Mexican history for over 100 years.
11: So we talked about the concurrent happenings of the restoration of the church and the coming forth of Mexico as a country, but we're here mostly to talk about how those paths cross the church in Mexico, so which came some years later, of course. Where should we start?
12: Well, I guess really the place to start is more than 500 years ago, when Columbus had come to the Americas, and then it was a full 30 years before the explorers set foot on the continent and delved into Mexican territory. And so in 1519, Hernan Cortes began the conquest of Mexico. And although it's easy to say that conquest was rapid and quick, it was really a conquest of 300 years of oppression and repression, and the people, the native people of Mexico, dealt with the colonial overlords for 300 years. And along with that came a very strong commitment to the Pope in Rome and Spanish Catholicism, which brought great faith and understanding. I would not say that it was a forced conversion of every person in Mexico. Many people willingly converted to Catholicism and embraced this new faith that came to them. Many other people converted in name, but retained their traditional beliefs and sort of worshipped underground as they wished. Until 300 years later, the Catholicism of Mexico, in many ways, was a mixture of European Catholicism and native Mexican cultural beliefs. But in 1810, there was an awakening among the people of Mexico that they could govern themselves again. And in many ways, it was following the example of the United States Declaration of Independence from England. And not only in Mexico, but throughout South America and all of the Latin American countries, of a sense of destiny and independence swept through the colonial cities. Mexico, in many ways, is the cleanest example of achieving independence. Then they had to learn what to do with their newly found independence. That experience soon led to what many people would say is an unfortunate invasion by their neighbors to the north. In 1847, we're very familiar with the United States, move into Mexican territory. And the idea of manifest destiny, of completing a nation that reached from the Atlantic to the Pacific. Well, Mexico stood in the way of that. And within a matter of a couple of years, the United States acquired, through force and then through negotiation, over half of the newly independent Mexican territory. And we are very much a part of that today in Utah and California, Arizona. And that is a politically charged issue, but it's important to the restoration of the church. Joseph Smith sent missionaries to the Lamanites at nearly the very beginning of the church.
11: Which would have been on the western edge of what was the United States.
12: That's correct. It was designated as area not to be settled beyond the Missouri River. The Missouri River was the frontier, and it was designated as Indian territory. And so Parley P. Pratt and three other missionaries went to the Indian tribes that had gathered on the other side of the Missouri River. Parley P. Pratt holds an important role in the history of the church in Mexico, although he personally never went there. He took the calling as a missionary to the Lamanites very personal for his whole life. In 1852, Brigham Young then recalled Parley P. Pratt, who was one of the senior apostles, to Latin America. In this instance, they went to Chile on the Pacific coast to establish the first mission of the church among Spanish-speaking Latin American people. Parley P. Pratt had been perhaps the most successful missionary of all times, right up there with Wilford Woodruff and others. He had a miserable experience in Chile. His child died. He ran into revolutionary activity in Chile. There was civil disputes. He didn't speak Spanish. He came back not a broken man, but a very humbled man, saying, "I'm not sure that we are ready to take the restored gospel to the people of South America, but we need to become better prepared." And he established a program to teach Spanish, to translate materials into Spanish, and prepare the next generation. Well, that was cut short by all of the complications of settling Utah, and it didn't really evolve during Parley P. Pratt's life to the extent that he had hoped. It's significant that when Brigham Young, in 1874, decided and actually declared to some degree that the time has now come to take the Book of Mormon to the millions of descendants of Lehi in Mexico, and to translate the Book of Mormon into Spanish, finally, that one of Parley P. Pratt's sons, Helaman Pratt, was selected to be a member of that missionary group. But we're getting a little bit ahead of the story there.
11: So we talked about Padre Miguel Hidalgo, who actually was the one who declared independence. Who are some of the other people we need to know when we're talking about the establishment of the church in Mexico?
12: Well, the person who is most recognized and deserves the greatest recognition in the evolution of cultural and social reform in Mexico is Benito Juarez. His legacy is actually called La Reforma, because even with their political independence from Spain, cultural independence was a long ways from a reality. Benito Juarez himself was born of humble parentage, a Zapotec Indian a family in the southern state of Oaxaca, Mexico, and is the quintessential example of someone raising themselves up out of ignorance and poverty to becoming a educated, successful national leader, and became the what we would call the Supreme Justice, the Supreme Court Justice of Mexico, as a lawyer, and then the heir to the presidency. But then the former president did not want to relinquish control, and Benito Juarez had to fight to maintain his justified right as president of Mexico. So for several years, he led a resistance movement within Mexico to bring civil liberties to the native peoples. Brigham Young, in fact, was contacted by Benito Juarez, living in Utah. Benito Juarez sent an emissary to Brigham Young to find out about the dealings of the Mormons in Utah, former Mexican territory, and the interest of Utah in colonizing in Mexican territory. And that's a very complicated and fascinating story. But the point is that he was a friend of the Latter-day Saints, and Brigham Young saw Benito Juarez as perhaps a manifestation of the renewed covenant among the native peoples of America and their ability to be redeemed and restored to the former glory that the Book of Mormon tells us that the native peoples once had achieved.
11: Who else was involved in the coming forth of the church?
12: Well, another political figure in Mexico who is seen somewhat controversially in retrospect is Porfirio Diaz, who also was a Native American by birth and rose up into political power in Mexico and was a champion of the people. In fact, he was a great ally of Benito Juarez in his war of reform. Unfortunately, Porfirio Diaz has become known as the quintessential despot who refused to relinquish his hold on power. And he served for over 35 years as president of Mexico and brought about great economic reforms to the country and great achievements. So at the beginning of the 20th century, he had transformed Mexico into a modern nation. Unfortunately, though, at the expense of many of his own people, the common people. Porfirio Diaz was a friend of the Mormons. He was very aware of the Mormons in Utah and was very accommodating in granting approvals to Mormon colonists coming into Mexico in the mid and late 1880s, 1886 and 87. The third political figure that plays an important role in the history of the church in Mexico is Francisco y Madero, who was an unlikely politician. He was an educated, very refined, but a mild-mannered man from northern Mexico. He had lived among Mormon colonists and knew them. They knew him. And he led the revolt in 1910, the centennial of the 1810 independence from Mexico, to finally say that we have had enough of Porfirio Diaz and we need to return to a more equitable government by the people. And he became a martyr. He was assassinated soon after achieving the presidency and leading Mexico for a few months, essentially, and is very beloved by the Mormon members of the church in Mexico. The evidence indicates that he had deep spiritual beliefs and that had a deep belief in the afterlife. He was actually a friend of one of the missionaries' fathers. Elder Andres Gonzalez was a Mexican missionary in 1911 in Mexico City and was taken captive by revolutionary soldiers and eventually taken to Francisco y Madero, who, when asked, "What are you doing here?" And he explained his purpose as a missionary and who he was and where he was from, Francisco y Madero said, "Your father was my school teacher. I love your father, and I love the Mormon people. We have no need to hold you captive any longer." And Andres Gonzalez presented Francisco Madero and his vice president, Pino Suarez, with a Book of Mormon, and they promised to read it. Unfortunately, he was assassinated a few months after that, and we don't know what his response to that missionary invitation really might have been. Now, those are the Mexican national figures. We've talked about Joseph Smith, who in the preface of the Book of Mormon was commanded essentially to take the Book of Mormon to the descendants of Lehi in America. And Parley P. Pratt, as an intent missionary to fulfill that, Brigham Young is the person that we perhaps owe the most debt to, because he, in reality, made it happen. Brigham Young consistently said, "I'm only trying to do what Joseph would have done." And one of those things that Joseph wanted so much to do was to take the Book of Mormon to the whole world, and especially to the inhabitants of the Americas. And so, in 1874, Brigham Young, now president of the church, firmly established in Salt Lake City, had been watching the political affairs of Mexico. He had been watching the reform of Benito Juarez, and as I said, had been contacted by Benito Juarez, and knew how the social reform had transformed political freedom in Mexico, where 10 years earlier, it was not permitted to have a Spanish copy of the Bible in a Mexican home. Only the priest could have the Bible, especially in Spanish. The reforms of Benito Juarez and others brought about a change that allowed religious liberty among the Mexican people. And with that came a outpouring of Protestant missionaries into Mexico, and American Bible societies taking the New Testament to Mexico in the 1860s. Brigham Young was very familiar with this new transformation of political freedom and religious liberty in Mexico.
11: So Brigham wasn't the only one watching what was going on in Mexico, is what it sounds like.
12: And he knew that previous to that time that we would not have been successful. And so in 1874, when he said, "The time has now come to take the Book of Mormon to the millions of people of Mexico," he was not just making a spiritual prophecy, but a very practical prophecy, and then commissioned two men to translate the Book of Mormon into Spanish. A man by the name of Daniel W. Jones had been born in Missouri to non-Mormon family at the time of the persecution of Mormons in Missouri. He had no connection with the church at all, but in 1847, as an orphaned young man, joined the army and went to Mexico, where he served the United States. But when the war finished and the company withdrew, he decided to stay. And I guess in some people's mind would be seen as a traitor, although he never fought against the United States. He loved the Mexican people, and he loved the culture and the life that he had there. And so he learned how to make saddles among the Mexican people. And knowing a little bit about Spanish colonial Mexico, saddles were a very prestigious thing to have. A wealthy man had many saddles. It was a sign of their wealth and their prestige. And he learned how to do that. But during that time, he also heard about the Mormons in Utah and felt an impression that he would like to know more about them, and arranged to accompany a group of people herding sheep to Monterey, California, and through a series of events ended up in Provo and joined the church.

that a educated Spaniard would be provided to help them in this work. Well, unbeknownst to them, during that very same time period, a man by the name of Melitón González Trejo, who had been born in Spain and raised in a military family as an officer in the Spanish army, he had also learned about the Mormon people through missionaries in France, because there were no Mormon missionaries in Spain permitted at that time. And potentially he received a knowledge of the church through his understanding of French and French-printed pamphlets that had been distributed by John Taylor in France in the 1850s. And another report says that his wife or the wife of a friend of his had been to England and had met Mormons there and came back and reported about the church to him. And so he had this vague understanding of a group of people that were trying to establish the primitive original church in the deserts of the western United States. And so he asked for a transfer from his military assignment in Spain to what he hoped was Mexico or the Western Hemisphere and somewhere closer to Utah. Well, it ended up that he was sent to the Philippines, jumped completely over the continent and landed on the other side of the world, literally, where he served there for a few years. But this ache for knowledge of the church continued to burn inside of him, and eventually he resigned his commission. He actually asked for a furlough to go home and received permission, and he gathered up all of the money and sewed it inside of his coat that he had earned over that year, and instead of going to Spain, went directly to San Francisco, took the train to Salt Lake City, and showed up in the streets of Salt Lake City unannounced. He could read English, but he could not speak English. And so he dressed up in his military uniform and walked down the streets of Salt Lake until someone recognized who he was, who spoke enough Spanish to talk with him. From there, he was introduced to Daniel W. Jones and was baptized, was thoroughly converted, and together, the two of them worked to translate the Book of Mormon from English into Spanish in the year 1875. Well, that did not complete their assignment. They finished the translation and took it and delivered it to Brigham Young, and Brigham Young said, "Very well done. Now, would you have it printed?" Well, neither of them were printers, but that assignment was delegated to them. And not only did they have to have it printed, they had to gather the money through subscription of the members of the church to pay for the printing of the Book of Mormon. Well, it ended up that they selected passages from the Book of Mormon enough to fill 100 pages of selections from the Book of Mormon, so that it was a smaller compilation that was reasonable to print. And they printed 1,500 copies of this and delivered that to Brigham Young, and Brigham Young said, "Very well done. Now I would like you to take it to Mexico." Well, at that point, Melitón Trejo had spent all of his money that he had saved. He himself paid for much of the publishing of the Book of Mormon in Spanish, and Daniel Jones was assigned to lead an expedition of missionaries to Mexico and take these 1,500 copies of the Book of Mormon with them to distribute to the people of Mexico. A fairly bold gesture, because it was not, even with Benito Juarez's political reforms, an absolute surety that they would be received favorably in Mexico. First of all, they had to get there. They had to travel over land several thousand miles through unmapped territory of Arizona to get to Mexico in the most direct route. They arrived there in the winter of 1875-76, and the Mexican border crossing office in what was then called El Paso del Norte questioned their intention.

0: In all honesty, they replied, "We are here as Mormon missionaries, and we have copies of the Book of Mormon that we would like to distribute in Mexico," fully expecting to be rejected. And the men at the table just kicked back their heels and laughed out loud, and Daniel Jones didn't know what they were talking about. And then they turned to their chief, their director, and said, "Weren't you just today at lunch telling us that those Mormons in Utah are a good example of settling arid territory, and we could use many of them and their type here in Mexico?" And the officer said, "Matter of fact, I did say that. So I guess we will grant you permission to enter our country." So they did enter, and they began distributing copies of the Book of Mormon to the people in what today is Ciudad Juarez. Then it was called El Paso del Norte. What they've encountered, though, was nearly as quickly as they could hand out the copies of the Book of Mormon to the people, someone else came along behind them and gathered them up and destroyed the copies. And so they were not well greeted by the priest in that area. So they decided, after all their work of translating and printing, they were not going to throw these copies of the Book of Mormon away. And so they retrenched. And Daniel Jones and his son took up residence in El Paso del Norte. And Brigham Young, and at their departure, had presented Daniel Jones with a chest of tools and said, "These may come in handy." It was a chest of saddle-making tools, very specific to that trade. Daniel Jones opened up that chest, set up a shop, and began making saddles for the Mexican people. The report is that he made one for the governor, he made one for the Catholic priest, and he won his way into the hearts of the people, much like Ammon in the Book of Mormon living among the Lamanites. Daniel Jones took that example seriously, and after a few months in the springtime, they were then given permission to continue further south to Chihuahua City, where the governor had given them a letter of recommendation, and the local post office granted them permission and, in fact, free of charge, bundled up and addressed 500 copies of the Book of Mormon in packages of 5 each and sent them to 100 of the most prominent men in Mexico in 1876, 100 years since the Declaration of Independence in the United States. They celebrated that event by sending the Book of Mormon throughout the Republic of Mexico. And then they turned around to return home, not knowing what the response to this mass mailing would be. On their way back home, they accomplished their second objective of this expedition, which was to scout for potential settlement territory. And as they moved up through the tributary drainage of the Casas Grandes River, they encountered friends among the Tarahumara Indians who welcomed them into their homes and, in fact, bore testimony to their neighbors that they believed that the Book of Mormon was true. One man named Francisco Vasquez, an aging village leader, said, "I have been reading this book. I understand it and know who you are. You are apostles of Jesus Christ, just the same as Peter, James, and John, and I know it. And I also know this book is true." And then he turned to his wife and said, "Wife, have I not been telling our neighbors for 2 years past that apostles having the true gospel would come to this land and that I would live to see them?" Daniel Jones recorded that in his journal and reminiscences. So that's really the first instance of successful proselyting among the Mexican people. But their mission at that time was not to baptize and establish the church, but just to take the Book of Mormon and find out the atmosphere. So they continued to return home, and he was accompanied on that mission, as I mentioned, by Helaman Pratt, the son of Parley P. Pratt, by James Stewart, a school teacher in Salt Lake who was learning Spanish along the way, and by a young Anthony W. Ivins, at that time known as Tony Ivins. Two other companions were Eamon Tenney and Robert Smith. Four of those six people then returned to Mexico over the next several decades as presidents of the Mexican mission and continued this labor of proselyting among the Mexican people. It, in essence, became their life's mission to work among the people of Mexico.
1: Almost sounds like a Zion's Camp type experience.
0: In many ways, it was for them.
1: Today on Legacy, we're discussing the history of the church in Mexico with historian Kirk Henriksen. So after this initial inroads trip to get a feel for how things were going to go for missionaries, when did the real missionary labor begin?
0: Well, you said that just right, because as they left, they didn't really know what would become of these copies of the Book of Mormon that they had mailed out. I'm sure they had expectations of a grand missionary work sweeping the country. It didn't happen quite that quickly. A year passed, and then a letter came to Salt Lake City addressed to President John Taylor. Then a second letter also addressed to Melitón Trejo, and then a third letter addressed to Orson Pratt, all from the same man. His name was Plotino Constante Rodacanati, an intellectual Mexican reformer involved in the politics of Mexico City, who had been the recipient of one of these copies of the selections from the Book of Mormon. He was so impressed with the content of the Book of Mormon that he started a study group among friends to read the Book of Mormon and compare it to the New Testament and to publish information about the church. He started printing a small newspaper about the Book of Mormon and the restored gospel, and wrote to Salt Lake City asking for formal missionaries to come and teach them more. Well, this request caught John Taylor a little bit by surprise and didn't know exactly what to do, but eventually he called Melitón Trejo, the translator of the Book of Mormon, a very well-spoken, educated Spaniard, to accompany James Zebulon Stewart, one of the members of Daniel Jones' first expedition, as missionaries to respond to Rodacanati's request. Then he said, you need even greater authority than just two elders. We're going to also send the newest apostle to the church, Moses Thatcher, a young man at that time, to accompany you as well, who didn't speak Spanish, but held the authority to organize the church in Mexico. So the three of them went by ship from New Orleans to Veracruz and then to Mexico City in 1879, November, and met with Rodacanati and his study group, and within a couple of weeks baptized many members of that group and organized the first branch of the church officially in Mexico. The secondary leader, Plotino Rodacanati's follower or assistant, was named Silviano Arteaga. He was a full-blooded Aztec, as stated by Moses Thatcher. So the two of them were the first to be baptized in a small plunge bath is what they called it, a private bathhouse outside of the center of the city of Mexico. Coincidentally, or maybe not so coincidentally, it was located along the route that Cortes had taken when he retreated from the island of Tenochtitlan along a causeway across the Lake Texcoco in defeat from Montezuma's armies, and stopped at a place called the Árbol de la Noche Triste, the tree of the sad night, and literally gave up. Well, the rest of that story is that within a few months, the city of Mexico was run over by smallpox, and Cortes then regrouped and came back and conquered Mexico. But my point in explaining that is that Moses Thatcher and James Stewart and Silviano Arteaga and Plotino Rodacanati walked that same pathway out of Mexico City and stopped at this private bathhouse in a grove of olive trees, symbolic, according to Moses Thatcher, to the Garden of Olives of the Atonement, and performed the baptisms of these first two members of the church officially organized in the city of Mexico. Then their other followers were baptized the following week in a separate ceremony. Rodacanati had great ambitions. He was made branch president. His ambitions were perhaps a little different than the ambitions of Moses Thatcher, and they ran into conflict with each other when Moses Thatcher would not provide all of the resources that Rodacanati expected the church to give in terms of more missionaries and schools and churches and immediate involvement of the church. And Moses Thatcher said, no, we build slowly. He was released as branch president, and Silviano Arteaga was called as branch president. And for the next 10 years, Silviano Arteaga faithfully served the church in disseminating the gospel to other interested people in and around Mexico City. The work among the people in the city of Mexico was not as prosperous as at first they'd hoped. But where they did find interested people, people interested in the restored gospel of Jesus Christ in the Book of Mormon, were among the traditional native, as Moses Thatcher would say, Aztec, although they were among many different linguistic and indigenous groups, around the periphery of Mexico City. One such place was Iztacalco, a suburb of Mexico City. Now it's completely involved or engrossed in the very center of Mexico City, but it was an area that at that time was still dissected by canals and floating gardens, and the people of Iztacalco raised the vegetables and fruit for Mexico City and brought them into the city on small wooden boats. Well, a man by the name of Buenaventura Páez lived in Iztacalco, and he made these boats as a business. A very ancient Mexican, perhaps the most Mexican of all crafts, of floating boats on the lake to gain access to the city of Mexico of Tenochtitlan, was still 300 years later very much alive. And Buenaventura Páez had been investigating or contacted by Methodist missionaries, and evidence indicates that they held Methodist meetings in his home, and in fact, his home was the meeting place for the Methodists. He was converted to the LDS faith by Silviano Arteaga and James Stewart, and joined the church, and then took the gospel outside of Mexico City, further to the regions in the foothills of the volcano Popocatépetl, where the church was introduced to an assumed friend of his, Lino Zárate, and other extended family members of the Páez family that lived in the areas of Osumba and Atlautla and Tecalco on the foothills of the volcano Popocatépetl. Lino Zárate and his wife then made the journey into Iztacalco, where they were baptized in the canals adjacent to the home of Buenaventura Páez, and then returned as a dedicated missionary among his neighbors. And soon there was a small gathering of members of the church in these outlying areas. Moses Thatcher had gone back to Utah to return and report, you could say, and left James Stewart and Melitón Trejo there to work with the native Mexican members of the church. So there were just two missionaries. Melitón Trejo then asked one of these members of the church to accompany him back to the United States over land. And the two of them left on horseback and traveled through various cities distributing pamphlets along the way. James Stewart would mail pamphlets ahead of them, and they would pick them up in each city and distribute them. James Stewart then was left alone in Mexico City working with people like Silviano Arteaga, Lino Zárate, Amado Perez, and many other members of their converts. So in essence, the church was being run by local members. The missionary effort was by local members among their friends and family. And that was the case, continued to be the case, nearly for the next 40 years. Very few Anglo missionaries ever served in Mexico at any one time, where the local members carried the bulk of the responsibility for spreading the gospel among their friends and family and conducting their own meetings as they were ordained and set apart as priests and elders of various branches. A story that we can't skip over is when Moses Thatcher returned to Mexico in the spring of 1881, he wanted to initiate a new beginning to dedicate the land. They'd had a small dedicatory prayer in a hotel room soon after they first arrived. But in talking with Ventura Páez and Lino Zárate and Silviano Arteaga, they decided that the appropriate thing to do would be to climb to the upper slopes of the volcano Popocatépetl, the snow-capped peaks of this 17,000-foot volcano that had for centuries the reputation of being the sacred mountain of the traditional people. Moses Thatcher said, "We need to rise above the degradation and the filth of the city to where we can worship in a holy atmosphere." And so this group made the journey from Mexico City to the city of Osumba, where they were joined by Lino Zárate, and Ventura Páez led them up the slopes of Popocatépetl. It was a three-day journey for them to do this, and they scheduled it to be on the upper slopes of the volcano on April 6th, 1881, to commemorate the General Conference of the Church and to sustain the apostles and leaders of the church, just as was being done in Salt Lake City at the same time. The interesting twist of events here is that Buenaventura Páez, now I won't call him elderly, but an older man, led them because he had climbed this mountain several times to gather, or to harvest, I should say, timbers for the boats that he made in Mexico City. This was their forest, and was very familiar. But as a young man in 1847, he had been a soldier in the Mexican army in the war against the United States. And in defense of Mexico, he and his brother climbed the slopes of Popocatépetl and placed the Mexican flag on a lofty peak there in declaration of Mexico for Mexicans, Mexico para Mexicanos. At that time, the love of the United States was not very strong in Mexico. Now, in 1881, this same man, Ventura Páez, is leading three American Mormon missionaries up to the very spot where he had placed the flag and participating in a dedicatory service to dedicate the land of Mexico and its people to proclaim the restored gospel of Jesus Christ among the inhabitants of the territory. In essence, ceding the territory not to the Americans, but to the Lord Jesus Christ as a sacred place and a land to be renewed and returned to its former glories during the time of Christ's reign and the Nephite peaceful period of the gospel in the Americas. He fervently believed that, and Moses Thatcher read scriptures from the Book of Mormon in that meeting, declaring the covenant will be restored among the remnants of the House of Israel in this continent. Silviano Arteaga was asked to give a prayer at that conference meeting on the slope. Moses Thatcher said that although he could not understand the words of this humble man, his soul was filled with the Spirit, and that the tears poured from both of their eyes as Silviano Arteaga prayed on the slopes of Popocatépetl. Soon after that, Lino Sarate was ordained to the Melchizedek priesthood and the office of an elder on that same occasion, so that he could act as a missionary and a leader of his people in the coming years, which he did do up till the time of his death. Lino Sarate deserves special note in that as an older man in 1902, when the church was being re-established in Mexico, he volunteered missionary service and traveled on foot hundreds of miles to visit various communities and contracted typhoid fever and then died directly as a result of his diligence and unrestrained testimony of spreading the work of the Lord among his people.
1: Kirk Hendrickson is with us today on Legacy. We're discussing the history of the church in Mexico. I'm Nathan Wright. We're glad you're with us today. What are some of the other major things we need to know about the church in Mexico? Perhaps some highlights.
0: The members of the church in Mexico have a legacy of faith that is yet to be told to the world. The stories of these early converts to the church are heartrending. Their willingness to defend their faith in the persecution or disrespect that some of their neighbors heaped upon them is heartrending. They firmly believed the gospel of Jesus Christ had been restored and that they were recipients of the new covenant and that their ancestors had prayed for this day and that they were fulfilling the promises made millennia before with the restoring of the church among their people. A personal testimony that is well known was given by Raphael Monroy. He was a convert to the church of just a few months in 1913. He and his two sisters and his mother and family members had joined the church in a town called San Marcos in the state of Hidalgo. When he heard that the American missionaries had to be evacuated from Mexico by the decree of the United States government because of the upcoming invasion of Mexico by the American military to quell the revolution, he immediately went to see Rael Pratt in Mexico City to bid him farewell and to wish him the best and to say that he would remain faithful and please write to him. Rael Pratt said, "Thank you for coming. We will ordain you to the office of an elder, and you will act as branch president of the people in the town of San Marcos in our absence," which he did for the next 2 years. But the events of the revolution eventually reached San Marcos. The people of the village area of San Marcos were a bit resentful of the growth of the church there. As the revolution swelled in the south, many members of the church from towns in Morelos and in southern Valley of Mexico moved and joined with the members in San Marcos. And the church began to grow there and it became a threat or a perceived threat to the neighbors, much like happened in Missouri and sure. Nauvoo with the early saints. And so some of these neighbors that were jealous and concerned about the Mormon growth in their area told the soldiers of the revolution that Raphael Monroy had been supplying guns to the opposition, that he owned a store and he was supplying food for the opposition. So when confronted on this, he, of course, denied it. He says, I have no guns. I'm not selling any guns. And they went back to the people and the people said, oh, yes, he does. He's just got them hidden. Keep looking. You'll find them. All of the time saying, if you will deny your Mormonism, we will withdraw this accusation. In the end, Raphael Monroy and his assistant, Vicente Morales, from the state of Morelos, had to make a declaration. They said, the only arms that we have to give to the people, are the scriptures of the Lord Jesus Christ. And they showed them, pulled their New Testament and the Book of Mormon from their pockets and declared, this is our testimony. These are our only arms to defend ourselves with. And then were told that they would be executed and asked the soldiers if they could have one last prayer. And in that prayer, prayed that the soldiers would not be held accountable for this action, that they knew not what they do, paraphrasing the words of our Lord Jesus Christ, and then stood up to be shot, martyrs to the faith. There are many people in Mexico whose faith is equal to that of Raphael Monroy and Vicente Morales. And the church is growing and has continued to grow and flourish through various struggles and events over time that could have brought an end to this work. Today, there are over 1 million members of the church in Mexico. That is more members of the church than there were in the whole world at the time of David O. McKay. So the church is larger in Mexico today than it was at the time of my birth in the whole world. Their pioneer stories are equal to our pioneer stories, and the story of faith and commitment is remarkable. thank you for letting me share a few of those.
1: Thank you. Kirk Henriksen has joined us today on Legacy with an amazing look into the history of the Church in Mexico. Kirk, it's been a great pleasure. Thanks for joining us.
0: You're welcome.
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3: Ministering principles. Have the courage to reach out. God will use us to make a difference if we will overcome fear. As believers, we have great need for courage in these times, even in our experiences with ministering. John, names have been changed, was assigned to minister to Peter, a member who had never attended ward meetings. John was apprehensive about approaching Peter, since he hadn't met him and didn't know his story. But remembering the counsel to love, share, and invite, John prayed for guidance and then set out to first become sincere friends with Peter. He spent time getting to know Peter with frequent visits, phone calls, and an occasional outing for breakfast. John grew to know Peter well, and Peter gained trust in their friendship. When he needed help, it was natural for him to reach out to John, who gladly responded. One day, John felt impressed that perhaps Peter was ready for an invitation to come back to church. During one of their visits, he brought up the idea in a natural way. Peter paused. "I haven't been to church in 17 years," he said. "But you know, I think I will." When Peter arrived at the ward, John was there to welcome him and sit with him. John felt grateful he was able to get over his initial fear. Through these efforts, both men gained a true friendship that blessed their lives. Fresh courage take. The Old Testament story of Esther, see Esther chapters 1 through 10, teaches many principles, but is perhaps best known as a story of courage. Esther was a very young Jewish woman when she was selected as queen and showed great courage when she risked her life to save her people. Through deception, the king had been tricked into giving a decree that all Jews of the kingdom should be slain. Esther thought of a plan that required great faith and might be the only chance to change the king's mind. In the tradition of her culture, to approach the king without being invited could result in a death sentence. But she bravely went forward with her plan and asked her people to fast with her. See Esther chapter 4, verse 16. Through her courageous actions and the actions of others, she was able to convince the king to alter his decree. The prayers of Esther and her people were answered. We can look up to Esther as an example of courage, even in ministering, as we set aside our fears to get to know someone and help them in their challenges. Principles to consider. What can we do if we find ourselves outside our comfort zone when ministering? John prayed for God's guidance. With God's help, we can overcome fear. See Psalm 34, verse 4. We might also pray to feel the Lord's love for others. Perfect love casteth out fear. 1 John chapter 4, verse 18. Like Esther, we can employ fasting and prayer to strengthen our faith to act. See Esther chapter 4, verse 3. We can trust that there is power in keeping our covenants. See Doctrine and Covenants, section 110, verse 9. Living our covenants enables us to receive His help. We can strengthen our faith by fasting and taking to heart the Lord's promises to us. Consider the promises in these verses, Deuteronomy chapter 31, verse 6, Isaiah chapter 41, verse 10, 2 Timothy chapter 1, verse 7, Doctrine and Covenants, section 6, verse 33. What can we do? Have the courage to reach out. whether it is to get to know someone or to invite them to do something that could bless their lives, God will help you. Discover more. 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
4: The traditional ways of service are as much needed as ever. Indeed, the times just ahead will bring mankind to a fresh appreciation of such basics as food and clothing, transportation and shelter, from which opportunities for service no detraction is intended. Why should we be so concerned about service? When we contemplate the consequences of the conditioning of the past two or so decades in America, and alas elsewhere, we are confronted with the very harsh reality, to which of course there are some happy exceptions. But the pattern is clear. So many things have combined to underwrite a surging selfishness that presents us with a sobering scene. Many people assert their needs, but where have we lodged the corresponding obligations? Many have become demanders, but where are the providers and the deliverers? We have even drawn down the carryover selflessness that has been brought forward from better days. The reserves of regard for others are dangerously low. We have raised expectations, but lowered the collective levels of love, patience, and concern. The drives for self-fulfillment and self-awareness and self-assertion have been heightened, even made militant, but without increasing the available selflessness. There are, for instance, many more people with things to say than there are listeners. There are more neglected and aging parents than there are attentive sons and daughters, though numerically it clearly should not be so. Scoffers may say that the human condition was always so, but ours has been a time of relative affluence, in which we have allowed full generations to be nurtured on the notion that somehow they are the center of the universe, and that meeting their needs should become the priority task of others. Others who are expected to be very devoted. Some expect to receive, indeed they demand, unilateral love. The old aristocracy of wealth at least had some sense of noblesse oblige, but the new aristocracy of appetite has no such sense of obligation to others. Selfishness is a near religion for some. Its theology is me, its hereafter is now, and its rituals consist of sensation. Never have so many been schooled so much as to their rights, while at the same time being taught that there are no behavioral wrongs. If we can but realize that Satan is selfishness at the end of its journey, then we can see where our selfish society is headed. Once there are not enough individuals who believe in and practice the second great commandment, loving their neighbors as themselves, then we are short of a most vital commodity, the lubricant of love, which is needed to make society work at all. The precise size of the critical mass of seemingly common people who are possessed of the uncommon capacity to love is a number known only to God, not to us. But you and I can feel the harsh effects, even though we cannot identify the precise point when things begin to come apart and the fabric of society begins to fray. The Sermon on the Mount, for instance, clearly requires, for implementation, selfless individuals who have an unusual capacity to love, even if their love is not returned. How many peacemakers can there be if too many are too concerned about winning and asserting their rights and their prerogatives? If selfish confrontation reigns supreme, from where will reconciliation come? How many poor in spirit can there be if inflamed egos constantly seek to enrich and to vindicate themselves at the expense of others? How many pure in heart can there be, as many people become sensually selfish and lose their capacity to feel? How much genuine compassion for others can there be if too many people are filled with self-pity? Jesus did not find pleasure in hanging on the cross. Joy came after duty and agony. He went to Gethsemane and Golgotha out of a sense of supreme service, not because it would meet his needs. He fulfilled all things by giving all in that remarkable and special act of service. He descended below all, taking more than all of us put together have taken before being lifted up. But selfish people are forever taking their own temperatures, asking themselves, "Am I happy?" Our eternal happiness is ensured if we keep the commandments. But the finding of oneself is a process that is both gradual and constant. It is an accumulative accomplishment. It is a patient process. We lose ourselves in righteous service and in wise and good causes through 1,000 deeds rather than one single spectacular act. Even Calvary came only after much service and after the seasoning from the special stresses of the Mount of Temptation, the scourging, and Gethsemane. Let us not be drawn off the straight and narrow path of service, as have some new converts to the religion of selfishness, by misplaced envy of those traveling in the other direction, whose happiness is the mock happiness of selfish lifestyles. How ironic it is to envy someone who has a pretty figure, but who is a spiritual cripple. The fleeting and transitory advantages such individuals seem to have dissolve even as the multitude drools over them. Sophisticated selfishness is still selfishness, even when cleverness tries to pose as substance. Glibness by someone who leads a flawed life cannot cover, except cosmetically, the spiritual speechlessness that afflicts that person, nor can large bank accounts fill the empty vault of the soul. Think for a moment how different it would be if people took on that physical appearance, which would reflect distinctly how well they are doing spiritually. How would some of today's so-called beautiful people really look? A highly publicized movie star, if her life were fully represented in her appearance, might be ugly, perhaps with a hunched back, a pruned face, and a withered arm. In contrast, think of Quasimodo, the hunchback of Notre Dame, whose beauty was not seen by the multitude. Under such telling circumstances, when the outer person reflected the inner person, whom would we applaud then, and who would really deserve our pity? Are not the real heroes and heroines of today those who are givers rather than demanders, those who are selfless rather than selfish, those who share rather than grab, those who care about tomorrow as well as today, and those who do their duty quietly, without the accompaniment of crashing cymbals and trumpets? The faithful, but perhaps plump woman whose nails are worn, but who is a giving mother, wife, and neighbor, has a queenly beauty and a regal way, if we would but see her as she really is. Her beauty will not be taken from her by the passing years. The paraplegic in the wheelchair who refuses to indulge himself in self-pity, his giving and achieving has genuine glamour. One day he will stand very tall and straight. He should do so already in our eyes. When we see things as they really are, we shall see others and ourselves as we really are. Let us therefore define service to others as including genuine listening. A listening that is more than just being patient until it's our turn to speak. Rather, a listening that includes real response, not simply nodding absorption. Let us think of service not only as giving, but also as receiving righteously. Parenthetically, one of the many reasons some of today's children have not learned to give is that some parents do not know how to receive.
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4: We can serve others by developing real integrity, which is more than being honest and true only when it becomes too expensive. In the crowds of chameleons in the world today, daring to be the same good self is being different. When our goodness is constant, we are on the road, albeit only a short distance along, to the unvaryingness of God-like love. Let our service at times include a willingness to hold back in conversation, when what we would have said has already been said, and perhaps better. To contribute not money, but time and space, so that another can expand, is to reflect a quiet nobility. There are so many times when to forego is to make way for another. Let us in our professional and vocational chores serve with excellence, even if others care more and more about pay and less about quality and their workmanship. Serving also requires us to know that we should not be worrying over our own adequacy when our concern is really over how we look rather than about what we have given. There is a marked difference between the introspection that focuses on how did I do and the introspection that asks, did I do enough? Genuine responsiveness to the achievements of others is a noble though subtle way to serve. It means, of course, that there will be times when we applaud and no one notices our pair of happy hands, and no one even hears our added decibels, except us and the Lord. There are so many times when genuine human service means giving graciously our little grain of sand, placing it reverently to build the beach of brotherhood. We get no receipt, and our little grain of sand carries no brand. Its identity is lost, except to the Lord. And why not? The greatest act of service in all of history, the atonement, was clearly unappreciated. It was fully understood only by the Savior and the Eternal Father while it was in process. But it was completed to the glory and eternal benefit of all humanity. When Jesus groaned the words, "It is finished," immortality had just begun for billions upon billions of souls. We can serve by not endorsing in word or deed the seductive slogans of the world, by refusing to be trendy when those trends would take all who follow them toward destruction. In this respect, the young will live to see a certain madness in some majorities in the world, in a way heretofore thought impossible. Pilate yielded Barabbas instead of Jesus to just such a crowd. Someone has recently coined what is called the Gadarene Swine Law, which is, simply put, that just because a group is in formation does not mean that it is going in the right direction. There are other times when one of the greatest acts of service we can perform is to stop something. The emotional chain of reaction and overreaction can come at us like electric voltage. It is very tempting to simply pass along, but we must say, let it stop with me. Brave but battered French soldiers in World War I finally held against an invading enemy at a place called Verdun, where the solemn password was, "They shall not pass." At times, we too should be stern, sweet sentries, willing to expose ourselves to misunderstanding and pain in order to keep undesirable things from spreading any farther. We can serve by enduring well, for our steadiness will steady others who are otherwise on the verge of giving up. We can serve by giving deserved specific praise. The militarily brilliant and much decorated Duke of Wellington was asked in his late years what he would have done differently. He did not say he would have fought the magnificent Battle of Waterloo or any other battle differently. He said quite simply, "I should have given more praise." Jonathan Swift wisely wished for others, "May you live every day of your lives." Let us so live that we can be said to have really lived, remembering that only the righteous really and fully live. Evil people exist, The in-betweeners merely survive. But those who have really lived will be those who have lived righteously, because they will have lived righteously and served selflessly in a time of stunning contrasts. They will have managed to keep clean in a dirty world, and being free, they will be happy in otherwise sad times, and all their experiences will be for their good. The righteous in serving will feel when others are past feeling. They will love when the love of others has waxed cold. They will have also been different enough to have made a real difference in the world. They will know inner peace when fear envelops others. They will go on serving while others are lost in raging selfishness, a selfishness that is like the relentless and wild pounding of the troubled sea when it cannot rest. Righteousness preserves and sharpens the taste buds of the soul, while selfishness first scalds and then destroys them. Selfishness also shrinks the soul and brings down our antenna of affection. Righteous service is everlasting in its impact, while other deeds are like plowing furrows in the ocean, to use the imagery of Bolivar. Meanwhile, let us not be dismayed with the actions of defectors and dissenters from the kingdom, who'll go out into the cold because they cannot stand the heat. Service softens, not hardens our hearts. The gospel gentles us and tames us. It does not make us more wild. Service keeps indolence at bay. Pure love keeps us from all manner of lasciviousness. Service keeps us from forgetting the Lord our God, because being among and serving our brothers and sisters reminds us that Father is ever there and is pleased when we serve. For while the recipients of our service are our neighbors, they are His children.
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4: Then, even in the heat of the final summer, we can come to know the deep assurance and security that Paul, stretched by service, felt when he said, "We are troubled on every side, yet not distressed. We are perplexed, but not in despair. Persecuted, but not forsaken. Cast down, but not destroyed." The Duke of Wellington, after winning the vital battle for the soul of Europe at Waterloo, quietly observed, "I don't think it would have done if I had not been there." And when the summer of which we have spoken is over, let it be said of each of us, with regard to our influence upon and service to the people in these glorious but perilous times in which we live, that it would not have done for us not to have been here. At several points, the scriptures speak of bearing one another's burdens that they may be light. The lessening of the load of another comes in part from our very expression of genuine concern transmitted to the burdened. Empathy, expressed, can do much to lift the heart of another. Objectively, in fact, the burden may remain, but the capacity to cope and to carry on is increased by our administering the adrenaline of affection. The two great commandments are inextricably bound up with each other. Mortals can clearly do much good even though they are disbelievers. But someday they will see that even their good deeds were done because of who they really are and because of forces deep within them that move them to such actions, even though they did not at the time recognize or acknowledge those divine forces within them. It is possible for all to develop such love, because carried within each soul born on this planet is the light of Christ, which can illumine the landscape of life, even if the carrier does not understand that light within. For those who think they can keep the second great commandment without keeping the first, it may be enough for now to say that we cannot really love others unless we know who others really are. How can we know their deepest needs without knowing their true identity? Yes, the glass of water given by a disbeliever to the thirsty individual is just as refreshing, and the crust of bread is just as filling. But irreverence for, or an unwillingness to acknowledge, the ultimate source of both the water and the bread keeps that moment of giving and receiving from its completeness. As the Savior said, "Water from the well is useful, but we will thirst again and again unless we drink of the living waters." Disbelievers do good, but it is a good that is not fully good enough. We cannot say we love God if we hate our fellow men. Likewise, we cannot love our fellow men if we do not rightly regard and know our God. As in all things, the example of Jesus Christ is a perfect example for us in the matter of serving and loving others. He displayed his perfect love for all mankind by various means. Means that, strangely enough, because we are so often reminded of them, sometimes need to be looked at from a distance, as it were. Jesus loved people enough to teach them specific things. He did not merely live among people as so many of us do, for coexistence is not real brotherhood. Teaching is a significant form of service, just as is witnessing to one's neighbor. Jesus loved others enough to share his work with them, giving others meaningful things to do as a part of loving and serving.

0: just as he has told us to do, he found and fulfilled himself by losing himself in the service of others. But we must lose our life for his sake, not just any cause. There are those carefully masqueraded versions of service to others that are really ego exercises, coated with a thin layer of public interest. One sees it all the time, especially when some politicians have some temporary glee, as their selfish interests appear to be visibly aligned with the public good. They almost enjoy it too much, suggesting it is not a regular experience. Jesus loved us enough to sacrifice and suffer for us, more than we can know and perhaps ever fully appreciate. His love is not that love which follows us only as far as the border of inconvenience and then halts. There are so many times in life when we recoil from further service to others as they become too demanding. When we see what it is we are getting into, we so often want to get out. While clearly there are inappropriate impositions to be avoided, how do you and I expect to learn much about long-suffering if our service to others involves only quick acts of affection and brief brotherhood? Do we not see how it is that God has been long-suffering with us, and that to know Him, we must be prepared over much time to experience such things ourselves? Perfect love is perfectly patient. Loving patience with a disobedient child. Long-term service in the sickness of a loved one who needs to be waited upon hand and foot. These are things that will stretch our souls more than so many other forms of service. To write a check, though the financial sacrifice is real, is not quite the same thing as day in and day out, providing brotherhood for the bedridden. Those of us who see others so ministering are privileged to see a gallantry that is godlike, in the regularity of service and in its selflessness. Yet, keeping the second commandment, to love our neighbor as ourselves, requires more than we know, the development of a healthy self-regard. Unless, therefore, we ourselves are improving and growing, our neighbors and our associates will tend to suffer at our hands, if only from acts of omission. We will be much aided in loving and serving others if we are able to give and accept counsel, correction, and commendation as we move along the straight and narrow path. Moreover, this is not a trek we can make alone, either without Him or without helping neighbors.
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3: Paralyzed but Not Pessimistic by Julieta Olmedo. Ever since I was a little girl, I loved sports, especially football. I played whenever I could, and I dreamed of competing someday for Argentina in the Olympics or the World Games. My dreams were shattered one day when I was 15 years old. I had just visited my sick seminary teacher and was riding my bicycle home when two gangs in my neighborhood started shooting at each other. A stray bullet hit me in the back. When I woke up in the hospital the next day, I learned that I was paralyzed from the waist down. The question to ask when bad things happen. While I was healing, family and friends would ask me how I was doing. I could see that they all felt bad for me, so I would console them by saying I was okay. Comforting others helped me, but I knew I wouldn't walk again and had to learn how to live with being paralyzed. At the time, I had started going to seminary and was becoming active again in the church. Seminary was the pillar that supported me in coming back and in not getting mad at Heavenly Father over what had happened to me. In seminary, our teacher taught us that when bad things happen, we shouldn't ask, "Why did this happen to me?" She said the question we should ask is, "What can I learn from this?" It was hard to keep going and to always be positive, but my seminary teacher's question gave me a lot of strength. When I lost hope and when doubts filled my mind, I always returned to that question, "What can I learn?" That helped me get up every day, and it carried me when I felt like giving up. As for the man who shot me, Heavenly Father blessed me not to feel resentment toward him.

0: He eventually went to trial and was sentenced to prison. While there, he wrote me a letter asking my forgiveness and telling me he had changed his ways. I told him I didn't feel any bitterness toward him and that I was happy he had changed. Finding a new passion. For a few years after I was shot, I didn't feel like doing much. I missed playing sports, and I didn't know then that many sports had been adapted for people with disabilities. When I found that out, my enthusiasm for sports returned. If a sport was new to me, I tried to learn it. And I gave it the same passion I did with football before I was paralyzed. Soon, I found a sport I loved as much as football, wheelchair basketball. Eventually, after a lot of play and practice, I was selected to represent Argentina internationally. I loved the high level of competition between rival international teams. I played on our women's national wheelchair basketball team in the Para South American Games in Chile in 2014, during which we won a gold medal. Then we competed in the South American Championships in Colombia, winning a silver medal in 2015. I also competed in the Para Pan American Games in Canada in 2015, where we qualified for the 2016 Paralympic Games in Rio de Janeiro, Brazil. Later, after qualifying for the World Cup, we played in Hamburg, Germany in 2018. And in August 2019, we played at the Para Pan American Games in Lima, Peru. The blessings that help me endure. Sometimes I still get discouraged, and every day has its challenges that I have to overcome. But I thank my Heavenly Father for the wonderful family and friends He has given me. He has brought many important people into my life who have helped me face this difficult trial. Family support is vital in overcoming challenges, not just our physical challenges, but our mental, emotional, and spiritual ones too. Because of the gospel in my life, I appreciate the many blessings my Father has given me and continues to give me. I know He loves me. Without faith in Him and Jesus Christ, I wouldn't have been able to endure this challenge. Yes, I have to travel life in a wheelchair, but even with my wheelchair, I've still achieved many of my childhood dreams after all. I tell people, believe in our Father. He is with us. With His help, we can overcome our challenges. Don't lose your faith. Stay firm in the gospel. Set goals and you'll achieve them. Our Heavenly Father will help you. Along with supporting me in my challenges and goals, my faith also helps me live the principles of the gospel of Jesus Christ. Participating in tournaments can bring temptations, but keeping gospel principles and my standards in mind helps me make good choices. I try to help others through my example. I don't drink, I don't smoke, I don't do other things some athletes do. It can be difficult to share my testimony or the scriptures, but I try to teach others by the things I do and don't do. Heavenly Father has all the answers. Sometimes we get angry with Heavenly Father because of hard things that happen to us or to people we love. But even if we don't always have all the answers to our trials, He does. Heavenly Father doesn't give us challenges we can't overcome. As my seminary teacher said, sometimes bad things happen for a reason, and sometimes those difficult things can end up blessing us and others. If we hold on to our faith in the midst of our trials, our examples of faith may strengthen others who need help facing their trials and moving forward. The author lives in Córdoba, Argentina. End of the story, paralyzed but not pessimistic. Read by Bree.
1: The views expressed here may not represent the official position of the church.
2: What religion can do to help you get through the education today is to give you something to believe in, to give you some boundaries to live within, to show you what is right and wrong.
3: Okay, like for example, what kind of lies?
4: We are an increasingly secular society, and the extent to which we've cut ourselves off from religion may very well have fairly profound moral effects.
3: What are some other lies that you could tell about a friend?
5: Children need to be taught. We have been told that we have lost probably 2.5 generations where we haven't talked about character education in the schools. And now it's time that we take back our children and to teach them what it is to be a person of character.
3: Hey, can everyone read it for me?
6: Religion, which is connected with morality and which is connected with education, are really the basis on which the American system has to stand or fall, because the institutions will only take us so far, and a virtuous people is really the thing that keeps a country going.
3: That's a good example. Remember to apply it to your own life.
7: As a person becomes educated, that person acquires the tools of knowledge, information, and perhaps skills. For the individual to effectively use these tools toward the good of self and society, he or she must have a conscience. There must be a commitment to personal responsibility and character. Otherwise, the tools could be misused for a selfish and destructive end.
8: So one of our great goals is to find ways in which the entire educational process is pervaded with the messages of moral responsibility.

0: This is the Faith and Families Report, a public affairs program designed to address pertinent issues faced by today's families. This program is produced by The Church of Jesus Christ of Latter-day Saints. Theodore Roosevelt once said, "To educate a person in the mind, but not the morals, is to educate a menace to society." Historically, our country has a strong tradition of teaching moral values and eternal principles in our schools. However, during the past few decades, there has been an emphasis on separating church from state, and the moral education of our children has, for the most part, been eliminated from our public schools' curriculums. In our first report, we will look at what many educators, sociologists, and religious leaders are saying about this trend and how it has impacted our society.
1: We are a people that came here with religion as our soul and our heart.
2: Religion has always been a part of American history. According to Dana Brown, a school board member and community activist in the Los Angeles area, religious principles defined our country and people.
1: It's who we were. It's how we made our decisions. It's how we set up our government. It's everything that we were. The United States of America was a godly nation. Everything that we did was based on those godly principles.
2: The history of America is why Dr. Warren Nord, author of the book Religion and Education, believes it is important that students have some religious background. There must be perspective and a depth of understanding of our history to make sense of our contemporary culture.
3: It's not always easy to do, and certainly one can't understand an awful lot that's going on in the contemporary world. Civil rights, abortion, controversies over the family, sex roles, politics, national politics, without understanding a good deal about religion.
2: Nonetheless, when we turn to the textbooks circulating on most of today's campuses, there is very little to be found about religion. Nord thinks this is because many educators consider religion to be controversial.
3: An awful lot of educators are afraid of it. They're afraid of lawsuits from fundamentalist parents, from the ACLU, and I think on top of that, they don't quite know what's safe to say and what isn't safe to say. What are the constitutional constraints? When is one violating the law? Most educators haven't been themselves prepared by virtue of their educations to understand those things. I think most educators want to do what's right, but they don't know what's right when religion's at issue. As a result, they end up ignoring it.
2: However, this is only part of the story.
3: We have become increasingly secular, and I think the thrust of modern intellectual life is to leave religious ways of thinking about the world behind. Certainly, religion continues to shape an awful lot that we do, an awful lot that we think about the world. We ignore religious ways of thinking about the world because we've become as secular as we are. So that's part of the story. That's maybe even the larger part of the story, I think.
2: Dan Wakefield, author of numerous books, including Returning, A Spiritual Journey, refers to world history to prove religion's significance.
4: The world's literature comes out of religion. You know, I mean, going back to the Greeks, you know, the Greeks were trying to understand their life in terms of the gods and the influence of the gods. And you go to the Bible and the stories of like Joseph and his brothers, which have later been written in modern terms by great writers like Thomas Mann. Those themes and those issues keep gone through history. The great art comes through religious ideas and concepts. So you go to any museum and the art of the Western world comes through religious ideas and concepts. And yet suddenly that whole idea became unfashionable. So look at our history, look at our literary and intellectual history and see the role that religion has always played and the force it's always been. And I mean, history is meaningless without that.
2: Ignoring religion may provide a sense of neutrality about religion. However, for Dr. Nord, the only way to be neutral is to examine the different religious voices in our culture.
3: When we exclude those religious voices from the conversation, we're saying that's irrelevant. Well, if we exclude the religious voice from education, we are conveying to students the idea that religion is unimportant. One of the things that education does is tell us what's normal, what's normative, what's reasonable. But I would hold that one can't be an educated human being and without understanding what our religious traditions have to say about nature or society or human psychology.
1: Well, I see religion as the foundation. And what's happened in our society is we have removed that foundation. The foundation being that strong base in which you build your character, you build your life, you build your career. Everything that you're going to do rests on that foundation.
2: Dana Brown considers the removal of religion and religious values from our classrooms to be at the root of many of the problems teachers are encountering with their students. In many cases, as religion has been eliminated from schools, so has the teaching of basic values.
1: And now, here we are. We have kids that are disrespectful. They don't pick up after themselves. They're not accountable. When they make a mistake or they don't do well in school, it's a teacher's fault. I've heard kids call teachers names that they should be expelled for, and teachers do nothing. They're afraid. They don't know what the parents are like. They don't know if they're going to be supported if they do something about it. It's a I deserve it generation, you know. It's whatever I want, I deserve. And I'm going to do it no matter what you think, because it's my right. So here we are now, and it's time. It's time to put it back or we're going to lose it.
2: Relying upon the roots of religious values is a crucial step towards reclaiming what Brown believes we are losing.
1: What religion can do to help you get through the education today is to give you something to believe in, to give you some boundaries to live within, to show you what is right and wrong. And it gives you a strength to combat the world. The things that are thrown at you, telling you this is right and this is right, you know it's not, because you have that religious foundation that you know the truth, you know what's right, you know what is right for you and how you should treat them and how they should treat you. And someone isn't treating you right, you know what's right and wrong, so you can make better decisions.
2: Dr. Warren Nord agrees.
3: I suppose the most important thing about understanding religion is the sense it gives students of who they are and why our culture is the way it is. What's important in our lives? What is ultimately meaningful? Religions have historically provided answers to those questions, and unless students have some sense of those answers, they aren't educated. They are, in a sense, rudderless.
2: For Dana Brown, the importance of including eternal principles in education has taken on a personal significance. 15 years ago, Brown embarked upon a personal study of the Bible. She felt she had gone back to college.
1: I learned so much about being a person of good character. It just made it all fit. It was like the piece of the puzzle that was missing in my life. No matter what I did, I couldn't make it work. But when I added that one piece that was missing, the religious part of my being, it finally all fit. It gave me purpose. It gave me a vision. Scripture says, without a vision, we perish. That vision is what's been missing in the last 30 years, I believe, and I see we are perishing. And it is paramount that now at this time in our lives, we recognize that vision has got to come back into focus. We've got to refocus our eyes on what is important, and that is religion in our lives.
2: This is the Faith and Families Report.
0: When prayer in public classrooms was declared unconstitutional in 1962, the practice of eliminating any hint of religious teachings was set into motion. In many cases, this included abandoning teaching moral values. Today, many educators are pointing to this broad distinction which has been drawn between church and the public school system. It is a reason why many youth have a lack of respect for authority and resist being accountable for their actions. In response, schools throughout the country are implementing programs in their curriculums that teach students basic values. For our next report, we traveled to an elementary school in the West to observe a successful values-based program.
5: Nestled against the base of the Rocky Mountains is the picturesque city of Salem, Utah. This is a quiet rural community with no stoplights or heavy traffic. Its downtown section consists of a one-story building, volunteer fire department, church, and Salem Elementary School. It is 8:45 on a Monday morning. The Salem students are gathering in their classrooms when the school's principal, Ken Nielsen, is heard over the PA system.
6: Good morning, everyone. We hope you had a great weekend. We have a number of announcements to make at this time. If you please listen carefully.
5: It is during these announcements that Nielsen introduces the citizenship topic of the week, I am trustworthy and honest.
6: To be honest means to tell the truth exactly like it is and not exaggerating it or changing it to make it sound different. Burnington realized the value of honesty is a very important thing that we do in this life.
5: The citizenship topic is an ongoing program that started about 5 years before Ken Nielsen became the school's principal. Nielsen was so impressed with the program, he opted to keep it in place.
7: It's just good to be able to talk to kids about the kinds of things that they ought to be doing and emulating in their lives. It creates an atmosphere in the school that is more conducive to learning. It allows us, when we discipline kids, to have common ground. We can tell them, well, we've talked about this before, and we can be a little more positive in our discipline because of that. It's not like we only talk about those things when kids are in trouble. We can take a little more of a proactive approach and talk about the positive things that we want them to do.
5: When Nielsen finishes the announcements, each teacher is encouraged to take a few minutes to discuss the week's topic with their class.
8: Okay, Mr. Nielsen gave some really good examples this morning over at the intercom, what that means.
9: I am honest and trustworthy.
8: What does that mean to you in your life?
10: Oh, I don't tell lies about people.
8: Okay, like for example, what kind of lies?
5: In Dorothy Chan's third grade class, emphasis is placed on the children to personalize the concepts using I instead of you when discussing the week's topic.
11: They always use you, you, you, you. And so I've turned it around and said, okay, you have to use I because you're applying it to your life. And it's not what you're telling someone else to do. This is for you to learn. You have to take responsibility for what you do and your actions. And so we've been working on that, and a lot of them have started taking responsibility.
5: Not a great deal of class time is spent discussing the week's topic. However, throughout the week, the concept is woven into various class and school activities. Many teachers have their students write about the concept in journals. Mr. Nielsen stops students in the hallway and plays a citizenship game with them.
6: Do you know the citizenship topic this week?
10: I am honest and trustworthy.
6: Great. I'll have to give you a treasure box slip for that.
12: Every Monday we get one. And the principal sometimes asks you what it is, and if they get it right, they get a slip, and they get to bring it to Mr. Nielsen, and then they get a pick out of a prize box.
6: You got it. Great. Okay, you get a treasure box slip.
5: Justin, age 10, and his classmate Christy, also 10, both seem to recognize the value of the citizenship program.
12: To be honest and trustworthy, and that so you'll be good when you're doing it and listen. So you tell the truth, like when you're checking your own test, so you don't cheat and don't look off your friend's papers, so you learn more.
13: It's pretty cool. You got to be honest, so you're more aware of what the teacher's teaching you. They help us by kind of respecting each other. It's kind of hard to describe it. You respect each other, you kind of just watch out for each other.
5: The citizenship values taught each week naturally work with the values most of the children learn at church. Salem has a strong religious tradition, which, as Dorothy Chan has observed, has resulted in many of her students correlating the lessons they learn on Sunday at church with the values they discuss Monday morning at school.
11: Because a lot of them do go to church on Sundays, and so sometimes on Monday morning, it depends on the topic for the week, but they'll say, yesterday in church I learned this. And I'm like, oh, well, that's neat. Try not to really focus on it, but because a lot of them do go to church, it influences them a lot, I can tell.
14: I think it does have quite a little bit of an influence because children in a religious community where the children are taught to be kind to others at home and in their church and here at school, everybody's reinforcing everyone else.
5: Cheryl Jones has taught kindergarten for 18 years. During this time, she has experienced significant community support and is a believer in the benefits of a strong moral base in the community.
14: I feel like if the community and the family and the schools all work together, then we can make good citizens and a kinder, happier people as they grow up. And if we don't do that, I think we're shirking our duties.
5: As Joan sits in her classroom during a brief break, she admits some people do not think school is the place to teach values.
14: So sometimes we hesitate to do that, but yet if they don't feel that same safety, that same security, that same love in school that they feel other places, then there's not a consistency there that little kindergarten children, I feel, need to have.
5: Jones says that if she is to be successful as a teacher, she must establish favorable learning conditions.
14: I find that when we teach them to be honest and teach them to be kind to one another, then we have a better class and a better learning climate. They're not focusing on themselves as much as they're focusing on what I'm saying and what's being taught here in the classroom.
5: For Principal Ken Nielsen, the positive environment created through their citizenship program has convinced him how significant positive values are to education.
7: Well, I believe that all of those values, the patience, cooperation, respect, attention, those powerfully impact learning, because how a person feels when they're in a school setting, you know, certainly determines to a great extent the effectiveness of the learning that takes place there. If we don't feel good, we don't feel safe, if we don't feel happy and well-adjusted, then we're not going to learn nearly as well, no matter how good the instruction is. And that's why I think a climate of good feeling, goodwill, security, in emotional as well as physical senses are all important and have to be there for children to learn.
0: You are listening to the Faith and Families Report, the public affairs program focusing on how religion impacts important issues faced by today's families. On this edition, we're discussing education and religion. Historically, ecclesiastical leaders have instigated the establishment of many institutions of higher education. Throughout the world, we find universities and colleges with religious roots. Trinity College in Ireland, Cambridge University in England, Harvard, Princeton, Baylor, and Notre Dame in the United States, just to name a few. Over the years, many of these institutions have become increasingly secular, leaving only a few who have held fast to their religious origins and who support programs which combine secular with spiritual education. One such institution is Brigham Young University in Provo, Utah, located 45 miles south of Salt Lake City. For our final report, we look at what this university's combination of the secular with the spiritual means to its students and their education.
15: In 1875, Brigham Young, the prophet leader of the Latter-day Saint people and governor of the Utah Territory, established the Brigham Young Academy in the small settlement of Provo. Originally, there were 29 students and one teacher, Carl Mazur. He had been charged by Brigham Young to teach every subject under the direction and guidance of the Gospel of Jesus Christ. After 21 years of financial struggles, the Church of Jesus Christ of Latter-day Saints incorporated the school, and in 1903, the institution became known as Brigham Young University. Today, there are 27,000 students with 5,000 staff and faculty.
16: I think BYU is sort of a mix between a research university and a small liberal arts college. Our biggest focus here is undergraduate teaching, but we also really encourage our faculty to do world-class work, and we've got some fine scholars here.
15: Dr. Paul Cox, a nationally recognized research scientist in botany and Dean of Honors and General Education, views BYU as one of the last remaining universities in the world that maintains a policy of educating both the intellect and the spirit.
16: And what we're trying to do here at BYU is to educate both. We want to give our students an absolutely world-class academic education. We want that melded and integrated very tightly with the education of their spirit. And so we're really looking at the totality of the human being, physical, spiritual, and mental.
15: Educating the whole person is at the foundation of the university's philosophy.
17: At BYU, not only are intellectual and academic pursuits important, but also finding ways in which the spiritual life, the whole person, can come together.
15: Bruce Christensen, former president of the public broadcasting system, is the dean of the Department of Fine Arts and Communication. He sees the focus on the whole person as one of the elements that sets BYU apart from most other universities.
17: One of the interesting things at BYU, and I think unique about BYU, is the fact that we pay attention to the whole person, but we pay attention in not only the sort of temporal time frame that we're in, the here and now, but also the eternal. That means our focus on what we teach has elements that go, what we believe will be beyond this life. We believe that we will take into our next existence whatever degree of intelligence, enlightenment, understanding we gain here. So our job, our work, is to try to make the time we're in now fit with the eternal. When you put all of that together, you then have a unique education that deals with what we believe is the whole person.
15: Dr. Terrence Olson, a professor of family sciences at Brigham Young University, thinks that the world's impression of the university's approach to education does not always reflect what the BYU programs are trying to achieve.
18: I think the world's view of BYU from the outside does not always match what we are on the inside. We're trying not just to put the spiritual dimension and the educational dimension together. We're trying to say that a quality life depends on your spiritual commitments. And so sacred things are fundamental. And it's out of living true to the sacred that our education means something. In fact, some of us even think that by honoring your spiritual commitments, you enhance your learning. You do more in understanding the various disciplines and fields by being true to your moral sensibilities than if you were not. We think that knowledge without morality or ethical action is a dangerous thing, frankly. That people who gain knowledge without moral commitments use their knowledge as weapons of destruction, if you will, rather than as tools of understanding or of promoting the well-being of a society. We want our students to be good citizens. We think the spiritual domain being fundamental is what makes good citizens. We want our students to honor that.
15: Some critics contend that with everyone following the same doctrines and faith at BYU, it's difficult to have much diversity of ideas. Student Winston Wilkinson.
19: From what I understood, the school wasn't that diverse, but what I found out was the students were pretty accepting of different cultures and different backgrounds, and that's made it pretty fun and really easy to get along and be accepted here.
15: Dixie Matludi, a black student from South Africa, says her experience has been one of acceptance and love.
20: I think the unique spirit in this campus is mainly about the people and how they react to each other, how everyone is kind of looking out to each other.
21: Diversity has a unique role in education.
15: Dr. Kate Kirkham is an associate professor of organizational behavior at Brigham Young University.
21: What I hope we're helping our students understand is that diversity means valuing the different populations who could be in an institution, making sure there are no barriers to someone who wants to come here and study and learn, making sure our education process treats men and women equally. Then we want them to understand that who we are brings a different lens to some of the problems and issues. And thirdly, I think we want to appreciate the diversity of ideas. This is an institution that says we want to respect gospel commandments, but we want to explore the rich difference in our agency, our insight, and our scholarship around other issues.
15: Dr. Terrence Olson points to religious principles as the catalyst for students and faculty respecting one another's differences.
18: Having taught at other universities, one of the things that BYU represents to the world for me is a commitment not just to excellence, which I have found in other places, but a commitment to the human ideals of love, sacrifice, charity, forgiveness. We can honor our God and allow students here who are not LDS to honor their God without recrimination. In fact, we would honor people honoring their commitments.
15: One of the commitments students are encouraged to make is to become actively engaged in service. Etched in stone at the university's entrance are the words, "Enter to learn, go forth to serve." Dr. Paul Cox.
16: I taught for a while at an Eastern university, which was a lovely place, but I noticed the students there would do high profile but low significant service. They'd march around the university yard carrying candles to protest something or other. And I think that's a worthwhile thing to do. When I came to BYU, I'd find the students banding together on a Saturday and going and completely painting a widow's house. I don't know if that translates into leadership in the sort of corporate world, but it certainly, to me, translates into leadership in terms of transforming the world.
22: It gives you more perspective on life and what your goals are.
15: Student Scott Hawes.
22: My experience has been from my professors, they're not only trying to talk with me about my professional career, but they want me to go out and be successful in the world in all areas and to be able to contribute to society in many different ways and be a well-rounded person.
15: Winston Wilkinson.
19: I believe you can go to any other school and get a good education, but to come to BYU and to be in an economics class or history class and to be able to tie in religion is amazing to me. And it helps you understand what your role is in life, and it helps you just understand life, and it's been interesting how that's worked.
15: Egyptologist Dr. Wilfred Griggs believes that one benefit from any university experience is being able to encounter other cultures, new theories, and sometimes other periods of man's history. These encounters allow students to look forward to the future with an expanded vision of our world. However, everything a student learns has to be put into a context. Griggs considers religious universities unique in that they offer students the opportunity to put their newfound knowledge into a spiritual as well as intellectual context. However, he adds a word of caution.
1: I sometimes think that we believe that just being here makes us unique, but it isn't passive. We have to strive for the uniqueness, and we have to understand that we typically are not uniquely better scholars. If there's an added dimension, it has to be found somewhere else, and that somewhere else has to be in the personal inspiration that we can seek for and receive. Other than that, we're just another school.
15: Dr. Leslie Norris, the internationally recognized Welsh poet, is a professor of English at Brigham Young University. Norris, not a member of the Latter-day Saint faith, offers these final observations of what the university's religious orientation means to its students.
3: I find almost complete communion here, which I've missed in other places. I find an interest in the individual which is rewarding. I like the way in which I don't have to work for a spirit of community between the students and myself. And I enjoy very much the fact that they're very bright young people. That keeps me alert. I don't know that I could define a whole person. Totally flawed myself. I don't know that I could even recognize a whole person. But I do see that the ideal is necessary. I do see that the possibility of the whole person is necessary. And in this way, I think that the services which exist for students seem to me to be as perfect as they can be managed in an imperfect world. So that within the huge community of the university, smaller communities are built up.
15: This is the Faith and Families Report.
0: For centuries, religion has been a natural part of education, except in recent years. Many educators and scholars are claiming that the elimination of religious values has resulted in a moral decline in our children. In schools where secular lessons are taught in conjunction with religious principles and values, the atmosphere for learning is improved. Students benefit by being able to put their education into a moral and spiritual perspective. You have been listening to the Faith and Families Report. On this edition, we've discussed education and religion. This program was produced by The Church of Jesus Christ of Latter-day Saints. For a written transcript, write the Radio Faith and Families Report, 15 East South Temple, Salt Lake City, Utah, 84150.
4: Bringing inspiration and uplifting messages. This is the Latter-day Saints Talk Channel. 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
23: Joseph Smith said in April of 1834, "Take away the Book of Mormon and the Revelations, and where is our religion? We have none." Coming up next on the Joseph Smith Papers, the founding revelations of the Restoration.
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23: On previous programs about the Joseph Smith Papers, we've discussed certain aspects of the coming forth of the Book of Mormon, as well as some of the other revelations given to Joseph Smith. Now, in the next six shows, we will identify in more detail those revelations. We'll show how they were captured, as well as track their eventual journey into the Latter-day Saint canon of Scripture. Now, first and foremost among those revelations of the Restoration is the Book of Mormon. It was first published in 1830, and the story of how it was produced is one of the most important of the Restoration.
25: Kenneth W. Godfrey.
26: Following the first vision, the spring of 1820, Joseph Smith went about his daily activities for the next 3 years. Then he became concerned about his standing before his Heavenly Father.
27: I was very conscious that I had not kept the commandments, and I repented heartily for all my sins and transgression and humbled myself, he said, before him whose eyes are over all things.
25: Stephen C. Harper.
27: Now that's 3.5 years after the first vision that he's describing.
26: On September the 21st, 1823, the Smith family are still living in the log cabin. And Joseph Smith, while the family prepares to go to sleep, and in fact did so, the prophet is praying. As he prays, far into the night, around the midnight hour, he suddenly looks up and sees a light coming into his room. Within that light, there appears a figure who introduces himself as being Moroni.
27: Moroni calls Joseph by name. Joseph says, of course, initially he's quite taken aback. He's somewhat afraid, but the fear soon left me, he says.
26: The angel Moroni tells the prophet that his heavenly father is pleased with the prophet and with the life that he has been living. Then the angel Moroni tells him about a book on which, a book written on golden plates that is inscribed, that has on those plates a record of the people that inhabited this, the American continent. In fact, to quote the angel Moroni, he said that this record contained their origin, the progress, the civilization, the laws, the government, and even the visit of the Savior to these people. The angel Moroni then tells the prophet Joseph that he is going to be an instrument in the hands of the Lord to translate these plates and to tell the story of this marvelous people that inhabited the American continent.
23: Moroni visited Joseph Smith 3 times that night, each time repeating what he had said the time before, and as well adding just a little bit more detail at the end.
27: He rehearses the same passages of Scripture, Malachi, Joel, the book of Acts, the 11th chapter of Isaiah.
26: These scriptures have to do with the restoration of the gospel in the latter days with the gathering of Israel. And Joseph Smith is informed that he will play an important role in these events.
27: Joseph will say both about the sacred vision in the sacred grove and about this vision of Moroni. He'll say, give us lines that say that everything sort of drops away. Everything falls away. Nothing else is in Joseph's consciousness. He's not even conscious of the surroundings around him in the grove or in the room as Moroni just rivets his attention and Joseph focuses on him. So much so, notice, that Joseph can remember the words, even variations on the words.
26: By the time the angel Moroni has disappeared for the 3rd time, the rooster crows in the background and the prophet realizes that his visits with the angel Moroni have taken almost 6 hours, and it is nigh unto dawn.
2: Young Joseph went into the fields later that morning to work with his father and brothers in the wheat harvest, but he was too weak to work.
26: And his father and Alvin can both sense that there is something wrong with their brother and son. The prophet's father comes to Joseph and tells him to go back into the house and to rest for a few minutes before returning to the field and the harvest again. As the prophet attempts to cross a fence under an apple tree, he suddenly faints, and coming to his senses, he looks up and the angel Moroni is standing by him again.
27: Moroni is there, rehearses the same message, and tells Joseph Smith to meet him at the hill where the plates are buried. Now, Lucy, Joseph's mother, in her memoir, she adds some terrific detail at this point. She says that Moroni asks Joseph, "Why didn't you tell your father what I told you last night?" And Joseph says, according to his mother, "I didn't think he would believe me. I was worried that he wouldn't believe me." Upon which Moroni says, "He will believe every word that you say," and sends Joseph back to the field to tell his father.
2: Joseph made his way to a prominent hill about 2 miles south and east of the Smith farm.
27: From there, Joseph reports directly to the hill. Now, Joseph doesn't call it the hill Cumorah, right? He calls it the largest hill in the neighborhood. And he describes it, how near the top, on the western side, there's a spot, and he could see it in his mind's eye when Ro and I talked about it. So he went to this place to recover the plates.
26: He obtained a piece of wood, and putting it under the edge of the box, is able to open the top of the box, and looking inside, he sees the golden plates, the Liahona, and the interpreters, which are the Urim and Thummim, also the sword of Laban. The angel Moroni had told the prophet the night before that he is to make sure that his whole intent and purpose in obtaining these plates is to do the work of the Lord. He is not to obtain these plates believing that they have any monetary value, but only that their only value is to be a religious value. On the way to the hill Cumorah, because of the poverty of the Smiths and their great efforts to make a living, even to get enough provisions for the family to eat, the prophet's mind had drifted and he had thought about the possible monetary value of those things that are contained in the box. Thus, when he attempted to take the plates from the box, he is shocked and he cries out, "Why can I not obtain the plates?" The angel Moroni then appears to him and tells him that the reason he cannot obtain these plates is because he has not kept focused on the real purpose for these plates and their spiritual value.
27: Now, in his 1832 history, Joseph is characteristically terse. "I sought the plates to gain riches, therefore I was chastened."
26: The angel Moroni then tells the prophet that he is to return to the hill Cumorah the next year, and they will have another interview.
27: So what does Joseph know on that day in September of 1823? He can't have the plates now. He should report to the hill 1 year from that day, and Moroni would meet with him there again and continue to instruct him in that way until the time arrived. Joseph has no idea that it will be September 1827 before he finally gets the plates.
2: Within 3 months of his first visit to the hill, Joseph's oldest brother and mentor, Alvin, passed away.
26: Alvin was a man that Joseph Smith had looked up to. He could find no faults in Alvin, and the death of his beloved brother had a great impact on Joseph Smith and on his family.
2: September 21st, 1824. Joseph Smith returned to the hill to keep his appointment with Moroni, expecting that he would receive the plates.
27: 1824, according to Joseph's mother, he goes to the hill. He's been a good boy, all right? He's been instructed by the angel. He's made good decisions in his life. He's strived to put off the temptations or the lack of discipline, whatever there may have been in his life. He knows he needs to live up to this commission from the angel, so he goes to the hill.
26: According to Lucy Mack Smith's account, he reaches into the box, obtains the plates, puts them down on the ground by his side, looks back into the box to see if there is anything in the box that is of more value, and when his gaze returns from the box back to the ground, the plates have disappeared. And he is startled by this, wondering exactly what has happened, looks back into the box, and the plates are back in the box. The prophet reaches again to get them. This time he is shocked, and is shocked a third time, or a second time as he reaches to get the plates, and then cries out, "Oh, why can I not obtain these plates?" He looks up, and the angel Moroni has appeared to him again and tells him that the reason he cannot obtain these plates is because he was told not to put them down when he did get them, and instead of following his instructions exactly, he put them on the ground. And so once again, Joseph Smith, in a sense, has failed his test and is not ready to have the plates in his permanent possession.
27: Can you imagine what would have happened to the Book of Mormon Project if Joseph Smith was still entertaining thoughts of selfishness or self-promotion or wealth? It would been impossible for him to carry off the enormously difficult task of being the translator, publisher, preacher of the Book of Mormon. And so Moroni is not going to let him do that until he's mature enough to handle it.
23: Disappointed again, Joseph Smith descended the hill and reported to his father.
26: As his father is told that he was not obtaining the plates, his father says to him, if it had been me, I would have taken the plates.
27: To which Joseph responds, Father, you do not know what you say. The angel of the Lord would not let me. Can you feel the emotion in that home?
23: Still without the plates, over the course of that next year, 1824-25, Joseph Smith met some very significant people who would influence the coming forth of the Book of Mormon. Among them, Martin Harris, the Knight family, and of course, Emma Hale.
26: The prophet is back in the Manchester area by the 21st of September, 1825, for his visit with the, or for his interview with the angel Moroni in this year. We know less about the 1825 interview with Moroni than any of the other visits. All we know about that is that Joseph says the angel Moroni gave him some information regarding his status before his heavenly father and also told him a few other general items regarding the coming forth of the Book of Mormon or the golden of the plates.
23: That next year, Joseph's older brother Hiram married. While Joseph worked down south near Harmony, near the Pennsylvania-New York border.
26: He also attends school in the year of 25 and 26, gathering a little more education. Some think his renewed interest in school was catalyzed by the fact that he was definitely in love with Emma at this time, and she exceeded the prophet in formal education, and he may have been trying to catch up so his own educational level would be more nearly equal to hers.
27: Joseph's 1826 visit with Moroni is in some ways one of the most exciting because we know that he gets an ultimatum from the angel in that year. According to Joseph Knight, one of Joseph's confidants and close friends, Joseph says he tells the story to the Knight family of the angel and the plates. And he says that in 1826, Moroni tells him, you have 1 year. And if you don't get the plates next year, in September of 1827, you will never get them. So imagine what that year was like for Joseph Smith.
26: Now, as Joseph prepares for his interview with the angel Moroni on September the 21st, 1827, he walks by the hill Cumorah one evening late in the summer of 1827, and while he's walking by the hill of Cumorah on his way home, his family is preparing for the evening meal.
27: Lucy says that Joseph is out very, very late. He arrives home very late, and Joseph's father and mother are worried and say, where have you been? What in the world's going on? And Joseph said, I just got the most severe chastisement of my life. And Father Smith wants to know who presumes to chastise his son. And Joseph says, it was the angel of the Lord.
26: I think with the importance of what is going to transpire, with the efforts that the men in the Palmyra community that Joseph had been associating with in money-digging activities, that the angel Moroni had to really impress on the prophet that that which they were engaged in was serious business and that you had to pay attention to the details or this whole thing would not come forth as it was supposed to come forth and unfold the way it was supposed to unfold. And I suppose that's why he was a little strict.
27: Once Moroni comes into the picture, Joseph begins a reorientation process. He starts to understand what his gift is for. He starts to understand that he must have an eye single to the glory of God if he wants to become the possessor of the Book of Mormon plates. And Moroni is very patient with Joseph, but he's also quite demanding. He wants Joseph to make better decisions. He wants him to grow into his gift. He knows it will be extremely difficult to be the possessor of those plates and their translator. Satan wants to ruin this project. And there's a host of people who try to wreck the project, try to steal the plates from Joseph and so on. So that's a big picture right there of what's going on in Joseph's own time and place and how I think he is growing into his future role as translator of the Book of Mormon.
23: Rumors spread around Palmyra about the gold plates in the hill, causing some locals to make an effort to take them.
26: There had been some individuals, according to Mr. Clark, who lived in the town of Palmyra, that had even begun to dig other holes on the hill of Cumorah. He said he could look out of his window of his office and see some of the holes where these other diggers had been engaged in trying to uncover something of value on the hill Cumorah. So some of them were taking very seriously the notion that Joseph Smith really was about to get something that might have monetary value.
23: September 22nd, 1827. Just after midnight, Joseph set out for the hill to obtain the plates in Joseph Knight's wagon. Emma went with him.
27: It's interesting to me that he takes her. He trusts her. She trusts him. Can you imagine the kind of confidence she had to have in him to believe this story that he's been telling her?
26: Joseph left Emma at the bottom of the hill while he made his way to the top of the hill where the box was located. We also know that while the prophet is making his way to the top of the hill, Emma at the bottom of the hill is praying for his success, because the angel Moroni had told the prophet when he chastised him earlier that if he did not obtain the plates this year, he would never obtain them and the mission and his mission would be aborted. So the prophet is facing all of this anxiety as he makes his way to the top of the hill.
27: It's very, very late or very early in the morning. Joseph has gone as early as he could on the day so that he can forestall any kind of opposition.
26: Joseph Smith then, at the top of the hill of Cumorah, obtained the plates, comes down the hill carrying those plates, and tells Emma of his success. They put the plates in the wagon, drive 2 or 3 miles. Joseph stops, goes into the woods, and deposits the plates in a log that he has hollowed out. And then he puts the bark on the top of the hollowed out log so that the plates are concealed there and will be safe.
27: Lucy, his mother, is just as fretful as she can be. Anxious, worried. Again, she remembers the first failure. When Joseph finally comes into the house early in the morning, she says that she retreats down the hallway or further into the house because she just can't. He doesn't have the plates in his hands, and so she's assuming the worst. And Joseph goes after her, says, "Mother, everything's okay. Everything's all right. Look here, I've got a key. A key." And that's the word she had used to describe his gift. His ability to see. "Mom, I've got a key." And as he says that, according to Lucy, he puts into her hands a cloth. And she feels inside this cloth and she says there are 2 smooth, flat stones. She's holding the Urim and Thummim that the angel Moroni had revealed to Joseph Smith. So this is Joseph's way of saying, "Mom, I got them."

0: 10 times better than I expected. I can see anything. And Joseph says, they are marvelous. They are marvelous.
1: Joseph Smith had finally obtained the ancient record. But as he said in his 1838 canonized history, no sooner was it known that I had them than the most strenuous exertions were used to get them from me. Every stratagem that could be invented was resorted to for that purpose. The persecution became more bitter and severe than before, and multitudes were on the alert continually to get them from me if possible.
2: Now, the story of the plates, from this time on, Joseph has to be very concerned about them. They're hidden in various places. He dug under the hearth a place for them that thwarted some of the people that came to look for them. He hides them in the flax in the attic of the barn for a time. Father Beeman had a chest that they were in for a period of time. And then the prophet himself made out of clapboard a special box in which the plates were hidden from time to time. So some of his energy during this period goes towards him protecting the plates and making sure that nothing really happens to them. Well, in this kind of environment with all these people looking for the plates and some of the anger on the part of his former associates, the prophet has Emma write to her father back in the Harmony and asked him if it would be all right if Joseph and Emma were to return to that area and stay with them for a while.
1: With the generous help of Martin Harris, Joseph and Emma journey to Harmony, Pennsylvania, where they buy a small farm from Emma's father, Isaac Hale.
2: He purchases this for $200, and there is comparative peace for a period of time that allows him to begin to contemplate how he's going to translate these golden plates.
0: Once Joseph has the plates, it's not clear that he knows exactly what to do with them. I think we've sometimes assumed, well, of course he does. You know, you look through the Urim and Thummim and there's the words. But I don't think it was like that. We don't have any evidence that it was quite that simple.
2: He begins to copy some of the characters from the plates on a sheet of paper or sheets of paper. And he also begins to try to interpret some of these markings to see what they have to say.
0: He's trying to figure this out, learn how to use the gift and the power of God, and it takes thought. It takes the best brain work Joseph can muster together with spirituality. You know the story that David Whitmer tells, how he was watching, participating in the process of translation. Joseph comes up one night one morning to the translating room at the Whitmer home and can't translate a single syllable, according to David Whitmer. So Joseph goes into the woods, prays for forgiveness for mistreating his wife, Emma, and comes back and is able to translate. What does that tell us? It's not primarily or exclusively an intellectual process. It's a spiritual process. If Joseph's not right with God, he can't translate.
1: It's recorded in the minutes of a conference held in Orange, Ohio in October of 1831 that Joseph Smith said this: "It was not intended to tell the world all the particulars of the coming forth of the Book of Mormon."
0: So the one man on earth who knew what was going on exactly never told us beyond the fact of the matter that it was God's power that was making it possible. So what we do have then are a few pieces of evidence from people who watched or may have even scribed for Joseph. Emma talked about it.
1: November 1841. At a meeting with the Quorum of the 12 Apostles in Brigham Young's home, Joseph Smith said the following: "I told the brethren that the Book of Mormon was the most correct of any book

0: on earth and the keystone of our religion, and that a man would get nearer to God by abiding by its precepts than by any other book. Next week, we continue. We commence with that moment in the coming forth of the Book of Mormon when Joseph Smith thought all was lost. The loss of the 116 pages. I'm Glenn Rawson. Thanks for joining us.
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4: Chapter 9, Struggle and Fight. When Joseph F. Smith returned from Europe in September 1906, Reed Smoot's future as a United States Senator was still uncertain. At the General Conference 5 months earlier, Francis Lyman had publicly announced the resignations of Apostles John W. Taylor and Matthias Cowley. Joseph Tanner was also released from his leadership positions. The resignations, along with the recent death of Apostle Mariner Merrill, had left three vacancies in the Quorum of the 12 Apostles, which were filled by George F. Richards, Orson F. Whitney, and David O. McKay. The announcement of the resignations seemed to have a positive effect on many of Reed's colleagues in the Senate. "From all that I can hear," Reed had reported to church leaders, "the senators generally have taken the action of the last conference as an evidence of good faith on the part of the church, and especially of President Joseph F. Smith." That was not true of the members of the Senate committee assigned to the investigation, however, most of whom remained suspicious of the church. After closing their investigation, they voted to recommend removing Reed from office. The full Senate finally considered the matter in February 1907, 4 years after Reed's election first sparked an outcry. The committee had documented more than 3,000 pages of testimony from upward of 100 witnesses, hostile and friendly. As the senators reviewed this record, they also considered their personal interactions with Reed, who had gained the respect of many in Washington, D.C. Theodore Roosevelt, the President of the United States, was his staunch supporter and strongly urged the Senate to vote in his favor. When the senators finally ruled on the matter, they voted to disregard the committee's recommendation and permit Senator Smoot to retain his seat. Within a few days, Joseph F. Smith wrote to congratulate Reed and thank the senators for their fair-minded decision. He wished others could become better acquainted with the saints. If this could be done, the current misunderstanding and widespread misrepresentation of the Church of Jesus Christ of Latter-day Saints, he wrote, would forever cease. A few weeks later, President Smith opened the April 1907 General Conference with more good news. "The tithes of the people during the year 1906 have surpassed the tithing of any other year," he said. "Today, the Church of Jesus Christ of Latter-day Saints owes not a dollar that it cannot pay at once. At last, we are in a position that we can pay as we go." He praised the saints' faithfulness and commented, "We do not have to borrow any more, and we won't have to if the Latter-day Saints continue to live their religion and observe this law of tithing." After his sermon, President Smith invited Orson F. Whitney to read a public statement the First Presidency and the 12 had prepared about Latter-day Saint beliefs and values. The statement responded to many of the charges made against the church and its members during the Smoot hearings, but it also provided the saints with an official summary of basic gospel principles and practices. "Our religion is founded on the revelations of God," the declaration affirmed. "The gospel we proclaim is the gospel of Christ restored to the earth." The statement characterized the saints as an honest, open-minded, intelligent, and pious people. It also testified of their devotion to home and family, including monogamous marriage. The typical Mormon home is the temple of the family, it stated. The Mormon people have bowed in respectful submission to the laws enacted against plural marriage. The declaration also explained the principles of individual agency, tithing, and priesthood leadership. And it attested to the saints' patriotism, allegiance to earthly governments, and commitment to the separation of church and state. We desire to live in peace and confidence with our fellow citizens of all political parties and of all religions, it proclaimed. The restored gospel sought to uplift society, the declaration stated, not destroy it. Our religion is interwoven with our lives. It has formed our character, and the truth of its principles is impressed upon our souls, it read. After Elder Whitney finished reading the declaration, Francis Lyman voiced support for it on behalf of the Quorum of the 12 Apostles. At the invitation of President Smith, the congregation then voted unanimously to adopt and sustain its message. On April 16, 1908, Jane Manning James, one of the earliest Black Latter-day Saints, passed away in her Salt Lake City home. She had come to the Salt Lake Valley with her husband and children in September 1847 as part of the first company of saints to follow Brigham Young's advance company west. Since then, she had become a well-known presence in the city. She was proud of her 18 grandchildren and her 7 great-grandchildren. She and her brother Isaac went to church meetings in the Salt Lake Tabernacle and often attended reunions of the church's old folks and pioneers. Her funeral was held in the Salt Lake City 8th Ward Meeting House. The chapel was crowded with Jane's friends, both black and white, who came to remember her life. The room was filled with flowers to honor Jane's faith and goodness of heart. Jane's friend, Elizabeth Roundy, read a short autobiographical sketch that Jane dictated to her a few years earlier. Jane had been born free at a time when slavery was still legal and black people throughout the world were often treated as social inferiors. Her autobiography told the story of her conversion in the eastern United States, her family's nearly 800-mile walk to Nauvoo, and her experiences living with and working for the Prophet Joseph Smith's family. It also recounted how Emma Smith had twice invited Jane to be adopted into her and Joseph's family. Near the end of her autobiography, Jane bore a fervent testimony. She had been widowed, had outlived all but 2 of her children and 10 of her grandchildren, and was nearly blind by then, yet she affirmed, "The Lord protects me and takes good care of me in my helpless condition, and I want to say right here that my faith in the gospel of Jesus Christ, as taught by the Church of Jesus Christ of Latter-day Saints, is as strong today, nay, it is, if possible, stronger than it was the day I was first baptized." President Joseph F. Smith spoke at the funeral. Over the years, Jane had sometimes sought his help in receiving temple ordinances for herself and her deceased family members. She particularly longed to receive the endowment and be sealed to a family. But since the early 1850s, the church had restricted saints of African descent from holding the priesthood or receiving any temple ordinance except baptism for the dead. Explanations for the restriction varied, but they were speculative, not the word of God. Brigham Young had promised that all saints, regardless of race, would one day receive all the ordinances and blessings of the gospel. Like other black saints, Jane had done baptisms for her kindred dead. She had also asked to be endowed and then be sealed by proxy to Walker Lewis, one of the few black saints to hold the priesthood before the restriction took effect. On later occasions, she asked to be sealed by adoption into the family of Joseph Smith. But each time she petitioned for an endowment or sealing, Joseph F. Smith or another church leader had upheld the church's restriction. With the help of Relief Society General President Zina Young, however, Jane had received permission from church leaders to be joined for eternity with Joseph Smith's family. In response to her request, they had prepared a vicarious ceremony that joined Jane to the family as a servitor. Zina Young had acted as Jane's proxy in the ceremony, while Joseph F. Smith stood in for the prophet Joseph Smith. Although she felt dissatisfied with the ceremony, Jane had continued faithful. "I pay my tithes and offerings, keep the word of wisdom," she said. "I go to bed early and rise early. I try in my feeble way to set a good example to all." In 1902, Jane asked Patriarch John Smith, Joseph F. Smith's older brother, when she would be allowed to receive her endowment. "Be patient and wait a little longer," he had said, assuring her that the Lord had his eye on her. He promised that the Lord would be far better to her than ever she had dreamed. To the end of her life, she retained a hope that she might one day receive all temple blessings. Following the funeral, Jane was buried in the Salt Lake City Cemetery. Few persons were more noted for faith and faithfulness than was Jane Manning James, the Deseret News eulogized. "Though of the humble of the earth, she numbered friends and acquaintances by the hundreds." In July 1909, the Salt Lake Tribune began publishing lists of men who had allegedly entered into new plural marriages since the manifesto. The lists alarmed the First Presidency and Quorum of the 12 Apostles. Joseph F. Smith immediately appointed Apostles Francis Lyman, John Henry Smith, and Heber J. Grant to investigate the matter and discipline saints who had violated the Church's policy on plural marriage since the Second Manifesto. The investigation lasted more than a year and resulted in the excommunication of two men who had recently entered into or performed new plural marriages. The First Presidency also sent a letter to all stake presidencies, directing them to instruct bishops to discipline violators of the Second Manifesto. "We hold that anyone violating this important rule and action not only commits an individual transgression, but dishonors the Church as well," they wrote. Around this time, Pearson's, a popular magazine in the United States, published a series of articles criticizing the Church. Drawing on the Salt Lake Tribune's lists of new plural marriages, the articles accused the Church of dishonesty and corruption. Joseph F. Smith also learned that another popular magazine, Everybody's, planned to run a similar series written by Frank Cannon, son of George Q. Cannon. Frank was a former senator from Utah and had once been an advisor to the First Presidency. But his hard drinking, extramarital affairs, and other wrongdoing had driven a wedge between him and church leaders. After the death of his father, he became a bitter critic of the Church and Joseph F. Smith, and his former standing among the saints gave his words the appearance of credibility. When they learned about Frank's plans, Joseph F. Smith and Anthon Lund wrote immediately to the editor of Everybody's, warning him that Frank's writings were false and unworthy of attention. But magazine editors at the time were often eager to print scandalous stories and exposés, and the editor promptly began publishing Frank's articles. Soon, subscriptions to the magazine poured in from across the country. Frank was not the first former Latter-day Saint to attack the Church publicly. Ezra Booth, John C. Bennett, T.B.H. and Fanny Stenhouse, and William Jarman had all tried to damage the Church with their writing. Still, the popularity of Frank's series was disheartening. Once again, the Church was facing a crisis of public opinion. A handful of Latter-day Saint students and missionaries from the Swiss-German mission cheered as Emma Lucy Gates appeared for her second curtain call at Berlin's Royal Opera House. Since first coming to Germany with John and Leah Widsoe a decade earlier, Lucy had become a rising star in European opera, and it was her first time singing in the famous hall. She did not disappoint her audience. From the stage, Lucy could feel the faith and support of her fellow saints, who were tucked away in the top gallery. They called her their Utah Nightingale. Many of them had been praying for her success that night, and some of them had fasted for her. The newspapers praised her performance. "The training in her voice leaves nothing to be desired," one reviewer wrote, "and the fine, clear-cut technique, showed the real musical art. While some reviews noted Lucy's imperfect German, none mentioned her home state or religion. Opposition to the church was still on the rise in Germany and other parts of Europe, so Lucy had kept her membership secret from the Royal Opera House. Most German saints were harassed in their communities, and missionaries were frequent targets of fines, banishments, arrests, and imprisonments. Lucy's voice teacher, Madame Blanche Corelli, had urged her to conceal her religion for the sake of her career. Writing home, Lucy told her mother, Sousa Gates, that she reluctantly identified as a Protestant at the Royal Opera House. Lucy did not want to hide her faith, but she would not allow someone's prejudice to define her future. Sousa supported her choice, noting that she had spoken to President Smith about it, and he believed it was all right for her to keep her religion private. Her father, Jacob Gates, also gave his support. "You are doing it for a good purpose," he wrote, "and not because you are ashamed of what you know to be true." In the summer of 1910, German opposition to the church worsened, leaving Lucy afraid to worship publicly with the saints in Berlin. Police in the city had recently arrested 21 Latter-day Saint missionaries, tourists, and students. When officials released them from jail 18 hours later, the prisoners were banished from the city as undesirable foreigners. Only a few students were permitted to remain, provided they did not attend church or preach the gospel. In September, after missing 3 weeks of church meetings, Lucy longed to worship with other saints and partake of the sacrament. She suggested holding small sacrament meetings for the American saints in Berlin, as she had done with Leah and John in Göttingen. Since all religious meetings had to be officially registered in the city, though, the small group met in secret. At their meetings, the American saints partook of the sacrament, sang hymns, and bore testimony. Lucy had brought several church books with her to Berlin, including the scriptures. So at their second meeting, they studied the Doctrine and Covenants and spent an hour discussing the doctrine of resurrection. "Now please do not publish this around," Lucy cautioned her mother in a letter describing the meetings. The German government monitored the news coming out of Salt Lake City. If an article about their secret meetings appeared in a Utah newspaper and the Berlin police took notice of it, Lucy and her friends would be in serious danger. "We can be put in jail," she wrote, "so please all be careful that read this." In January and February 1911, McClure's magazine in New York City published a two-part article on post-manifesto plural marriage under the title "The Mormon Revival of Polygamy." With the appearance of these articles, three of the most widely circulated magazines in the United States were now publishing attacks on the church. The articles had an audience of millions. The McClure's article estimated that between 1,500 and 2,000 plural marriages had taken place in the 21 years since the manifesto. The number was actually about 260. But that did not slow the author down. "There seems no immediate likelihood that the practice will die out," he opined. In fact, he believed there were enough young people entering new plural marriages to keep the practice thriving for at least another 50 years. The article caught the eye of New York City journalist Ike Russell, who had grown up in the church in Utah. He was a grandson of Apostle Parley P. Pratt, and his wife's uncle was the mission president in New York City. Ike had left the faith as a teenager, but he followed news from Utah and had an affection for the saints. Ike was irritated that so much in the McClure's article was untrue or misleading. One page had pictures of seven apostles who had married plural wives after the manifesto. Its caption read, "The church has not excommunicated one of them for violating the revelation." In fact, five of the men had already passed away, and the other two were John W. Taylor and Matthias Cowley, who were no longer in the quorum. The article also failed to mention that all but one of the apostles pictured had since been replaced by monogamists. Ike wrote to the editor of McClure's about the many errors in the article. He also wrote letters to other magazines, but the editors largely ignored him. He then felt prompted to try something else. one of the articles in Pearson's claimed that former U.S. President Theodore Roosevelt had made a deal with church leaders to secure votes during a recent election. If Ike could get Roosevelt to deny the claim in a letter, he could use it to discredit the article. Ike sat down and began typing. "I am writing in the hope that you will be so good as to assist me in an effort I am making to have the record made more straight." Meanwhile, in England, Apostle and European Mission President Rudger Clausen learned that the British government was launching an investigation into Latter-day Saint missionary work. Aware of the German efforts to banish missionaries from their cities, some lawmakers wondered if Britons should do the same. Although a few British journalists argued for religious tolerance of the saints, many people in the United Kingdom continued to see missionaries as representatives of a foreign church who taught strange ideas and lured British women into plural marriage. Critics of the church fed these fears, eroding the good work Latter-day Saint women had done as missionaries to correct misconceptions. Following the example of William Jarman, who was still giving occasional lectures, another former Latter-day Saint from the United States was touring the country with a withering account of his experiences in the church. Other critics were publishing antagonistic literature and leading opposition against the saints. In early 1911, Rudger wrote to British Home Secretary Winston Churchill, promising to cooperate with the government. "In case of any investigation," he noted, "we stand ready and willing to render you whatever assistance we can." Churchill began an inquiry into the church and its missionary work soon after. "I am treating it in a serious spirit," he told Parliament. Opposition to the church in Britain remained steady into the spring. One Sunday in April, a group called the Liverpool Anti-Mormon Crusade started a riot in the town of Birkenhead, where around 30 saints were meeting in a hall. Spurred on by a crowd, some of the rioters rushed a group of police gathered outside the hall. Others threw stones at its windows. As the violence escalated, the officers tried arresting those causing trouble, but the rioters fought back. Some in the mob gave the missionaries a letter demanding that they leave Birkenhead within 7 days. "I will give no heed to it," said Richard Young, the presiding missionary at the conference. "You are willing to take the consequences?" one of the mob asked. "Yes," he said. Local newspapers published stories about the riot and the mob's ultimatum, and many people were eager to see what would happen next. Rudger worried that the missionaries would be physically harmed if they remained in the town. But after counseling with Richard and the other missionaries, he agreed they should stay. If the elders abandoned Birkenhead, what would stop mobs from trying to force missionaries out of other towns and villages? Rudger designated the following Sunday as a day of prayer and fasting for the missionaries. When the day arrived, the elders in Birkenhead gathered for their first public meeting since the riot. The police came and formed a line in front of the hall. A crowd of around 5,000 people soon assembled, and members of the mob paraded past the police with a brass band. The crowd cheered the mob, but no violence broke out. The elders' defiance of the mob impressed some observers. "It seemed to change the tone of newspaper articles concerning us," Rudger reported to the First Presidency. "For the time being, at least, the air seems to be cleared of the spirit of abuse and malice towards the Latter-day Saints." During this time, Winston Churchill continued his investigation into the church. Across the country, police questioned the families of young women who had joined the church and emigrated to Utah, and government representatives attended worship services. No one found evidence that the church or its missionaries were causing harm. Satisfied, Churchill concluded that there was no reason to expel missionaries, and he recommended no legal action against the saints. In Utah, Joseph F. Smith received a copy of a long letter Theodore Roosevelt had written to Ike Russell, refuting claims that he had struck a deal with the saints to get Utah's vote. "The accusation is not merely false," Roosevelt informed Ike, "but so ludicrous that it is difficult to discuss it seriously." Joseph knew Ike wanted to publish the letter in Collier's, a magazine with a circulation of about 1 million readers. Reed Smoot also urged Joseph to do something about the attacks. "Without action," Reed warned, "I doubt whether we can escape an investigation." But so far, Joseph had done little to respond to the magazine articles. Then, in early April 1911, he telegrammed Reed to ask if any Eastern newspaper would publish an official response from the church. Reed contacted the newspapers immediately, but he received no promises. Ike, meanwhile, arranged for Theodore Roosevelt's letter to appear in Collier's. Pleased, Joseph had the letter and the church's response to the magazine articles published as pamphlets and distributed to prominent citizens throughout the United States and Great Britain. Still, new magazine articles about the church continued to appear. In March, a fourth magazine, Cosmopolitan, launched a series of three articles comparing the church to a viper that was poised to strike at hearth and home. Like the other magazines, it claimed the church still promoted plural marriage. Around this time, Francis Lyman heard reports that John W. Taylor and Matthias Cowley had recently married new plural wives and performed more plural marriages. He and his committee met with both men individually. John W. was headstrong at his meetings. He had indeed married another plural wife in 1909, yet he refused to admit or deny the fact. For his part, Matthias acknowledged he had done wrong. In the end, the 12 excommunicated John W. and forbade Matthias from using priesthood authority. After the former apostles were disciplined, Joseph F. Smith traveled to Washington, D.C. While there, he met with a reporter at the home of Reed and Allie Smoot. The reporter asked about politics, church finances, and other issues normally raised in negative articles about the church. But most of his questions were about plural marriage. Joseph responded frankly to his questions, eager to correct the misinformation circulating through the magazines. "Polygamy among the Mormons is now absolutely frowned upon and forbidden by the church," Joseph declared. "How could it be shown that polygamy is now absolutely forbidden by the Mormon church?" asked the reporter. "The best evidence that we seriously and conscientiously are fighting polygamy," Joseph replied, "is shown by the fact that Mr. Taylor, formerly an apostle of the church and a member of the governing council, has been excommunicated." The interview appeared in the newspaper a few days later, and it was soon followed by other favorable articles about the saints. "I hear nothing but good reports from your visit here," Reed told Joseph. "I believe it has done an immense amount of good." The magazines soon lost interest in publishing critical articles about the church. Later that summer, Joseph wrote to Ike Russell, reflecting on the recent uproar. "We believe that public opinion will change," he observed. "We have had to struggle and fight our way through from the beginning, and we expect nothing else but opposition of one kind and another until victory shall be won."
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5: "He Was Always With Me" by Becca Aylworth Wright, Church Magazines. "Being loyal to the Lord eventually blessed me more than it ever cost me." 3 months after our fifth baby was born, my husband took a pay cut to start a new career and began graduate school. That required us to move 2 states away. Feeling financially and physically drained and socially isolated in a new place, I became deeply depressed. Going to church was hard. Reluctantly, I went, but I ducked out of meetings quickly to avoid acquaintances' cheerful inquiries into how I was adjusting. They expected equally cheerful responses, but I had none. Ward members often talked about how blessed and happy they were to have the gospel of Jesus Christ. What was wrong with me? I served my calling, and I half-heartedly prayed and read scriptures. My efforts didn't feel like they were working wonderfully for me. Nearly a year later, the fog started to lift. Through a series of small mental, physical, social, and spiritual changes, I slowly improved. Months later, with my depression behind me, I was praying when I became overwhelmed with wonder and gratitude for the blessings of gospel living. I felt that it was unreasonable for me to be so blessed. It was God who had granted me the spiritual gift of faith and a desire to know Him. I acted only on the desire He gave me. Why should I deserve blessings, I prayed, for doing only what Thou didst plant in my heart to want to do in the first place? To my surprise, He answered my prayer immediately with memories from my past. What about the times You sought me even when it was painful and hard? When You yielded Your will to mine, still came to church, and still served my children anyway. My daughter, I perceive by the Spirit, You are blessed abundantly for Your faithfulness, for choosing me even when You didn't want to. I had thought that being faithful meant always reaping the fruits of His Spirit. Now I know that faithfulness means loyalty and fidelity to Him, no matter what. God's reality isn't changed by whether I can hear Him or feel Him. In times of joy or sorrow, if I stay with Him, He is always with me.
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1: 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Today we'll listen to the message, "We are the Church of Jesus Christ of Latter-day Saints," from Reina I. Aberto, Second Counselor in the Relief Society General Presidency. As you prayerfully listen to these conference messages each week, we know Heavenly Father and Jesus Christ will help you feel of their love and desires for you as you seek to follow them.
6: After receiving an invitation to come and see, I attended the Church of Jesus Christ of Latter-day Saints for the first time at the age of 26. I had recently separated from my first husband. I had a 3-year-old boy, and I felt powerless with fear. When I entered that building, I was filled with warmth as I perceived the faith and joy of the people surrounding me. It was truly a refuge from the storm. 3 weeks later, I made the baptismal covenant with Heavenly Father and started my journey as a disciple of Christ, although my life has not been perfect along that journey. For me to receive those eternal blessings, many physical and spiritual elements had to be in place. The gospel of Jesus Christ had been restored and preached. That meeting house had been built and maintained. There was an ecclesiastical structure from the prophet to local leaders, and a branch filled by covenant members was ready to embrace me and my son as we were brought to the Savior, nourished by the good word of God and given opportunities to serve. From the beginning, God has sought to gather and organize His children to bring to pass our immortality and eternal life. With that purpose in mind, He has instructed us to build places of worship where we receive knowledge and the ordinances of salvation and exaltation, make and keep covenants that bind us to Jesus Christ, are endowed with the power of godliness, and gather together often to remember Jesus and strengthen each other in Him. The church organization and its buildings exist for our spiritual benefit. The church is the scaffolding with which we build eternal families. While talking to a friend going through a difficult time, I asked how he was surviving financially. In tears, he replied that his bishop was helping him using fast offering funds. He added, "I don't know where my family and I will be if it wasn't for the church? I replied, the church is the members. They are the ones who willingly and joyfully give fast offerings to help those of us in need. You are receiving the fruits of their faith and determination to follow Jesus Christ. My fellow disciples of Christ, let us not underestimate the marvelous work the Lord is doing through us, His church, despite our shortcomings. Sometimes we are givers and sometimes we are receivers, but we are all one family in Christ. His church is the structure He has given to guide and bless us as we worship Him and serve each other. Some sisters have apologized to me, thinking they are not active members of Relief Society because they are serving in primary or young women. Those sisters are among the most active members of Relief Society because they are helping our precious children and youth strengthen their faith in Jesus Christ. Relief Society is not limited to a room in a building, a Sunday lesson, an activity, or a presidency at the local or general level. Relief Society is the covenant women of the church. It is us, each of us, and all of us. It is our global community of compassion and service. Anywhere and everywhere we go, we are always part of Relief Society as we strive to fulfill its divine purpose, which is for women to accomplish God's work in individual as well as collective ways by providing relief. Relief of poverty, relief of illness, relief of doubt, relief of ignorance, relief of all that hinders joy and progress. Similar belonging exists in elders' quorums and organizations of the church for all ages, including our children and youth. The church is more than the buildings and the ecclesiastical structure. The church is us, the members. We are the Church of Jesus Christ of Latter-day Saints, with Christ at the head and the prophet as His mouthpiece. The Lord has said, behold, this is my doctrine. Whosoever repenteth and cometh unto me, the same is my church. And whosoever is of my church and endureth of my church to the end, him will I establish upon my rock. Sisters and brothers, let us realize how privileged we are to belong to the Church of Jesus Christ, where we can unite our faith, hearts, strengths, minds, and hands for Him to perform His mighty miracles. For the body of Christ's church is not one member, but many. A teenage boy told his mother, "When I was little, every time I gave $1 in tithing, I thought that with that $1, a whole meeting house will be built. Isn't that silly?" Touched, she replied, "That is lovely. Did you picture them in your mind?" "Yes," he exclaimed, "they were beautiful, and there were millions of them." My dear friends, let us have the faith of a child and rejoice in knowing that even our smallest efforts are making a significant difference in God's kingdom. Our purpose in His kingdom should be to bring each other to Christ. As we read in the scriptures, the Savior extended this invitation to the Nephites. "Have ye any that are sick among you? Bring them hither. Have ye any that are afflicted in any manner? Bring them hither, and I will heal them. For I have compassion upon you. My bowels are filled with mercy. I see that your faith is sufficient that I should heal you." Do we not all have afflictions that can be brought to the Savior's feet? While some of us have physical challenges, many more battle with emotional strife. Others struggle to nurture social connections, and we all seek respite when our spirits are challenged. We are all afflicted in some manner. We read that all the multitude with one accord did go forth with their sick and with all them that were afflicted in any manner. And He did heal them, everyone, as they were brought forth unto Him. And they did all, both they who had been healed and they who were whole, bowed down at his feet and did worship him. From a little boy who faced tithing with faith, to a single mother in need of the Lord's empowering grace, to a father struggling to provide for his family, to our ancestors in need of the ordinances of salvation and exaltation, to each of us who renews covenants with God every week, we need each other, and we can bring each other to the Savior's redeeming healing. My dear sisters and brothers, let us follow Jesus Christ's invitation to bring ourselves and our afflictions to him. When we come to him and bring those we love to him, he sees our faith. He will make them whole, and he will make us whole. As the peaceable followers of Christ, we are striving to become of one heart and one mind, and to be humble, submissive, gentle, easy to be entreated, full of patience and long-suffering, temperate in all things, diligent in keeping the commandments of God at all times, full of faith, hope, and charity, and abounding in good works. We are striving to become like Jesus Christ. I testify that as Christ's church, we are the means through which, like President Russell M. Nelson taught, our Savior and Redeemer, Jesus Christ, will perform some of his mightiest works between now and when he comes again. The Lord has said, "Behold, I will hasten my work in its time, and I give unto you a commandment that you assemble yourselves together and organize yourselves and prepare yourselves and sanctify yourselves, yea, purify your hearts and cleanse your hands and your feet before me, that I may make you clean." May we respond to this divine invitation and joyfully assemble, organize, prepare, and sanctify ourselves, is my humble prayer. In the name of Jesus Christ, amen.
7: Amen.
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8: 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Elder Ezra Taft Benson of the Quorum of the Twelve travels through the rubble of World War II, bringing aid from the saints in North America to people in Europe. 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
9: Joining us today is Matt McBride, Director of Publications in the Church History Department. 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
11: Excited to be here, as usual.
9: Well, Matt, before we begin, I was thinking that some of our listeners might be interested to know some lesser-known facts about saints. And given your role in the project, I wonder if you could give us some insight into how the chapter illustrations came about and any other interesting tidbits about who produced them and so on.
11: Sure. From a very early stage in this project, we knew that we wanted people who read Saints to enjoy reading it the way they would enjoy reading their favorite novel. And of course, part of what that looks like is you write it in a storytelling style with point of view characters and with attention to details about how the story is constructed in a way that makes it enjoyable to read the way a novel reads. But our attention to that point goes beyond just the words on the page. the entire design of the book is created to look and feel like a novel. And the whole experience should feel like something that you want to kick back on the couch and open up and read. It's not like a textbook or something where you're leaning forward. It needs to feel like a good book that you're just enjoying. Part of what that means is the typography, the way that the book is typeset, the way that it's constructed altogether. It's as if it looks like you've just opened up a novel. And a lot of novels, especially novels that are produced for the audience that we hope to engage with Saints, which would be everybody, of course, all church members and others who are interested, but in particular, young adults. A lot of novels produced for that audience will use artwork in the same way that we have with Saints. And so we had discussions very early on about the style and the approach that we might take, providing some kind of a small art piece at the beginning of each chapter that would convey something about the chapter. We also designed the covers to look like a great novel. And we were really fortunate to work with a really talented artist, Greg Newbold, to produce the cover art for those books. And so those beautiful illustrations that we have of the temples, of the Nauvoo Temple, the Salt Lake Temple, the Swiss Temple, and the temples that will be represented on Volume 4's cover, that artwork was produced by Greg Newbold. And he did a wonderful job of capturing the feeling and the tone that we wanted Saints to have. And when we decided, hey, let's create these little pictures that go at the beginning of each chapter, we said, well, we're going back to the same artist because he gets the project. He knows the style. And so Greg Newbold, again, is the one who created each one of those little pictures with input from the team. So we would talk as a team and make some recommendations based on the content of the chapter and the message that's sometimes embedded in the story. Sometimes there'll be an object or a location or something about that chapter that we think is especially representative or speaks to the message of the chapter and the emphasis of the chapter. We would give those suggestions to Greg. And then Greg, being the talented artist that he is, did such a wonderful job of creating those. We hope people enjoy them. It's just such a nice touch, and it's a great way to start to clue you in right from the very first thing that you see when you flip the page to the next chapter to clue you in to what's coming.
10: Yeah, I love the artwork. I think it adds a really special element, and especially the cover art. It's beautiful. So thanks for sharing that with us. I think our listeners will be interested to know that. Well, Matt, as we jump into this chapter, will you begin by telling us about the challenges Elder Benson was facing with regards to his trip to Europe?
11: Yeah, I think after what we've been through the past couple of years with the COVID pandemic and some of the travel restrictions and challenges that we faced, those who have tried to travel recently, I think we might have some empathy for some of the challenges that Elder Benson would have faced at that moment in a way that maybe we wouldn't had we not gone through this experience. But for anyone to travel to Europe from the United States at the close of World War II, you couldn't just go on the Expedia website and buy a ticket and fly over there and land and be able to move about freely and do what you want to do the way you might be able to now. The continent is just absolutely devastated. It's devastated in every way that you can think of. The infrastructure is destroyed in parts of Europe. So there's just no way to get from one town to the next. And so this is a really, really challenging trip. And one of the things you have to recognize, too, is that a lot of Europe, Germany in particular, when Elder Benson goes there, is still under the control of Allied military. The war's just ended. There's still this really strong military presence. And even where there is infrastructure, it's not that easy for you to just move around freely from place to place to place, visit people and do whatever you want. You've got military checkpoints. You've got all of these things that you need to worry about. In fact, one of the questions that Elder Benson has to answer really early on when he arrives is, how am I going to navigate those military checkpoints as I move from country to country? And that's one of the reasons why he ends up with Howard Badger as one of his escorts. So he has a companion who's a member of the church from Europe, Frederick Babel, who's going to travel with him. But then he also needs somebody who is an officer in the Allied military. This Badger was a chaplain, I believe, and was able to help Elder Benson to be able to navigate that particular challenge. But just a host of problems and challenges, if you can imagine, trying to travel into a war-devastated continent and region and try to figure out how to get around when you may not have something as simple as a road.
10: Thank you for giving us that additional context into what he was experiencing at the time. Well, James, we're so lucky to have your background too, especially with the research you've done on this section. So we have a question for you. Can you tell us how Latter-day Saints and others reacted to this aid that was given?
9: Sure. I think Matt's done a really good job of explaining the conditions. We know that this is a harsh life in Germany and in some of these other war-torn areas. But we know that the saints were in some cases starving, struggling, still suffering with the post-war conditions. And this was a lifeline for many of them. And the church aid was aimed at the membership, but also for others as well, as circumstances allowed. But the fact that it was able to get there at all is miraculous, given the lack of transport. Elder Benson being able to even get around, having to negotiate to get a vehicle and then having to get permits. They would fill their pockets and take as much as they could in cars. So when they went into Germany, and I remember researching their first trip into Germany not long after arriving in Europe, and they hear that there's a conference in Karlsruhe, Germany, and they are driving through just mounds of rubble. And the Germans are starting to try and clear away the devastation. And they ask people and they point them in these directions. And then they hear the singing from the conference. And they go and they find these people. And I interviewed a lady who was there. She was a young girl. Her father was the branch president. They were just so grateful to see them, and they shared what goods they had with them and promised them more aid. They were incredibly grateful. At times, some of the aid maybe was more useful than others. There were certain products that were in very short supply, but these were people who were able to know that their church loved them, not just in prayers and nice words, but they were backing it up with action, showing that it is a gospel of action. So I'm sure as the church has matured over the years, they would do it again in a heartbeat for members who need that aid. And we see it in the efforts of the church today with humanitarian services. And we see this in the chapter. These are people who've been away from the brethren. They haven't had contact with senior leaders in the church for quite some time. They've had that isolation. And they were excited to see them. They were just so glad that they had come to try and find them. And Elder Benson was the right man at the right time in the right place to go and fulfill this task. His skills and talents was a real blessing to the saints in Europe as they got back on their feet.
11: One thing I might say is this. One of the really cool things about Elder Benson's trip to Europe is the way that it was documented. There's a phenomenal photograph collection of this trip. And the photography is good enough that you can see the faces and the expressions on the faces of the saints as they're meeting together after the war. You can almost just sense the relief on the part of the saints. Anyway, amazing collection. And one of the cool things that we're able to do now in volume 3 that we haven't done in previous volumes, because we now have so much photography from this time period, is we're able to embed links into the digital edition that will be in the Gospel Library app, and you'll be able to see a few of those photographs from the collection of photographs that were taken during Elder Benson's trip to Europe. It's awesome. And in the notes, you'll have a link to be able to see the entire collection on the Church History Catalog. That's worth your time.
10: That'll be very cool. Thank you for sharing that with us.
9: The other story that really stands out in relation to this aid, and that's the Dutch potato story. And Matt, I was wondering if you could tell us a little bit more about Cornelius Zappi, who he was, and how he came to be in the Netherlands.
11: Cornelius Zappi was a Dutch convert to the church who had moved to the United States and lived in Salt Lake for some time. But he was called to return to his homeland at this really crucial moment to be the mission president in the Netherlands. And he faces a real challenge when he gets there, because on top of the devastation that we talked about before and some of the economic problems and infrastructure problems and the need to rebuild just everything, he's also got to figure out how to rebuild the church in the Netherlands. And part of that, of course, is just finding everybody, making sure everyone's okay. They generally had a good sense and took good care of each other during the war. But one of the challenges that you face in that situation, you have to remember that the Netherlands had been occupied during the war for several years. And when you're occupied, that's a really, really difficult challenge. And individuals have to make choices for themselves, for their families, about the best way to proceed to protect yourself, to protect your family, protect your interests. And not everybody answers those questions in the same way. And this is something that you see everywhere during the war, but you'll have individuals in these occupied areas that feel like the best way to protect their children, their wives, their family, is to collaborate with the regime that is currently occupying or is in power. You don't know if or when they ever won't be in power. Keep that in mind. We have the benefit now of looking back and saying, well, the National Socialist Regime

0: France during the war. You have individuals who are part of the resistance. You have others that are more inclined to collaborate. And so those are just very, very difficult personal and family choices that members are having to make. But when you all come together into a branch and a branch meeting, and you recognize that these divisions exist and these differences in the way that the different individuals and families approach those hard questions, you start to get some bad feelings. And this is what President Zapai faced. That's what he has to figure out when he arrives there as the mission president.
1: And your explanation makes sense that everyone's just trying to do what's best for their family according to their situation, according to their perspective. So I appreciate you pointing that out because it's helpful in understanding in history, but also now, like you said. Well, another character that we read about in this chapter, we would just love to know more about him. So Matt, can you tell us what are some of the things that Peter Vlom was involved in after the war?
0: Oh, Peter Vlom is such an interesting person, has such an interesting story. He's a naval officer in the Netherlands before the war. He spends a substantial part of the war in a prison camp in the custody of Germans. And one of the fun side stories to that is that he spends a lot of time preaching the gospel to his fellow inmates in the camp, and he's instrumental in the conversion of a couple of people who go on to be important church leaders in the Netherlands during that experience in the camp. He's eventually released. He returns home. The war ends. And Peter Vlom is somebody who had been a well-known member of the church in the Netherlands for some time. The members knew him. They also knew of his experience during the war, knew that he had been in the camp, knew about the challenges that that posed for his family to have him be away like that. So Peter Vlom is somebody who becomes really instrumental in one of the important stories that we tell in Volume 3, and that is the story that involves him and involves President Zapai and a whole host of church members in the Netherlands. And the question is the same one that we talked about before. How do we heal that division that exists in the church? President Zapai has an idea. Let's start doing things together again. Let's start working together. Let's do something productive that will be beneficial to all of us, and let's do it together. And so he creates a project where they try to involve as many members of the church as they can in parts of the Netherlands to find land that's available and some seed potato that they could get inexpensively. They couldn't get full-size potatoes as easily, but they could get seed potatoes. And they work together to plant a bunch of potatoes. This is kind of like okay, let's all work on a thing together. Even though sometimes we don't want to sit next to each other in sacrament meeting, let's all go out into the field and let's do something productive together. Let's work together. So this is President Zapai's idea. Now I'm coming back to Peter. But there's a moment in this story where the mission president in Germany, Walter Stover, comes to talk to President Zapai. And he talks about the conditions in Germany, the struggle that Latter-day Saints are having in Germany to feed themselves. And President Zapai wonders if there's not something that members in the Netherlands could do to help. I think it's important that President Zapai comes at the time he does to have somebody who's Dutch, but who has lived in the United States, maybe hasn't experienced the deprivation and the challenges that his brothers and sisters in the church in the Netherlands faced during the war, and is able to kind of look at that problem with a lot of empathy for them as a Dutch member of the church, but as somebody who had a little bit of distance from the most severe parts of the suffering. And he can look at it kind of from that vantage and say, here's something we could do. And he decides that he would like the members in the Netherlands to donate their potato harvest to members in Germany who, based on President Stover's account, maybe needed even more than the members in the Netherlands do. Now, why is Peter Vlom important in this calculation? And this is where Peter is an important figure. He's a counselor to President Zapai in the mission presidency. And President Zapai asks him if he would be willing to go and try to persuade members in the Netherlands to donate their potatoes to people in Germany. And Peter Vlom is somebody, because of his reputation, because of his experience during the war, he's someone who's able to speak to them persuasively. From the position of someone who has experienced the worst that the war could offer, and say, this is important. This is something we need to do. And so that's how Peter Vlom comes into this story.
2: Well, now, Peter is

0: seems to have been an incredibly spiritual and religious person. He has a firm testimony of the gospel. He goes to these immense lengths at personal cost and personal sacrifice. I mean, after the war, I mean, this is one of the crazy things about his story, is that he is called onto the mission presidency and he's traveling around the place. He's spending huge amounts of time away from his family in the service of the church. And this is just a man who loves his family deeply. I mean, he'll do anything for them. And he loves the Lord and he loves the church. And he's trying to find ways to fulfill his responsibilities, to be a light to those who maybe don't have it. And he does a phenomenal job. He's really President Zappai's man to try and win over the reluctant saints who are perhaps holding on to the anger and the hurt that they have from the war, and they manage it. Well, Matt, I wonder if you could just give us some additional insights into how the Dutch saints responded to this request to give of their potatoes to the German saints who they had only recently just been suffering as their military overlords.
1: Yeah, you have to put yourself in their shoes and imagine what that must have felt like. After the occupation, they were scarred by it. And we interviewed a few people about this a few years ago. And when we asked them this exact question, James, if they would share with us how they reacted, how they felt, you could still hear a little bit of that pain and that hurt in their voice. And yet, it was just so clear that when the question was put to them, as hard as it might have been at first blush, so many of them saw in this a redemptive opportunity. It's an opportunity for us to make a small sacrifice, to do something for somebody that we feel like has harmed us, with the recognition that it's going to be good for them and it's going to be good for us, that it's ultimately the right thing to do, the Christ-like thing to do. So they do that. And one of the things that became clear too is, it's a moment where they're processing the war still and what happened. And this is something that helps them separate what a bad regime had done to them from Germany, German culture, the German people, German Latter-day Saints, their brothers and sisters who are suffering. It would be very easy for them to say, oh, it's Germany. I'm not going to deal with this after what I've been through. But I think this whole experience allows them to start to process that and to separate out what the regime had done from this other beautiful thing, which is the wonderful people in Germany, including the members of the church, who had also suffered immensely over the previous 5 years. And they donated their potatoes. And I mentioned the photographs of President Benson's mission. We also have a wonderful collection of photographs that we will share some of those as well in Saints Volume 3 of President Zappai, of missionaries, and of members in the Netherlands harvesting their potatoes. And you get to see and sense the excitement that they have about this project because they embrace it. And they're able to pull together a substantial shipment of potatoes to give to President Zappai to send to Germany.
0: They really are great photos. I mean, yeah, they're so good.
2: Well, Matt, one of the questions I had, because you're right, this becomes such a beautiful story out of such a difficult time. I'm just wondering, did the German saints reciprocate the kindness shown to them by the Dutch saints? And if so, how did they show that?
1: Well, this is one of the cool things about this. And one of the things that I think is important for us to say at this moment here is the potatoes were meaningful, certainly, to the German saints in the kind of that material sense of we need food. I think it's important to note that Walter Stover, who is the German president of the German mission, out of his own funds, purchased a lot more potatoes and food from other places in Europe, brought them into Germany to supplement and add to this offering that the Dutch saints had given. So yes, it did that good of filling their stomachs, filling their bellies. But it also became clear as we interviewed German saints who had been the recipients of that gift from members in the Netherlands, that was communicated to them. They knew where some of the potatoes had come from. And when you talk to them, yes, they were grateful for the potatoes, but the thing that was very clearly touching to them still after several decades had passed was just the thought that there were members of the church, their brothers and sisters that lived somewhere else on the other side of this political divide, on the other side of the battle lines, that were thinking of them and had their back, and they were part of this community that believed in taking care of all of its members. That's what brought the tears to their eyes. So members in the Netherlands the next year, well, they come back again and they donate more potatoes and they donate herring and they give more. And it's just becomes this project that then takes on a life of its own. And one of the things that happens is about 8 years after the war ends, there's some severe flooding in the Netherlands. There are dikes that are breached. There's property damage. There's a whole bunch of different challenges that these floods pose in the Netherlands. And one of the beautiful things about the story, just kind of closing the loop here, is that you have members of the church in Germany who had been the recipients of the potatoes and of the herring from the Netherlands just a few years before, now trying to find some way to help members in the Netherlands. And so they organize as a mission and they begin to donate what they can and put together a fairly substantial care package that they send. Now, we don't know that that care package ended up going directly to church members in need in the Netherlands. What we do know is that the motivation behind the project in Germany really stemmed from the good feelings that had been generated just those few years before as the Dutch saints had donated food to the German saints. And so now, arising out of that feeling of gratitude and as a reciprocal offering, they reach out to the Netherlands and try to help in any way they can.
0: For me, that is at the heart of the gospel. Following the example of Christ, loving our enemies, loving those who've despitefully used us, whatever it might be, when we take that step in reaching out, we are able to not only represent Savior, but start to try to heal the world. And this is an excellent example of how Latter-day Saints were able to take some difficult, some hard steps towards loving others, those who they'd been subject to much suffering as a result of their invasion, but they loved them, even if at first they were doing it out of a sense of duty, and they then progressed to doing it because they want to. But they then knit the hearts of the German saints to theirs and they helped them. I just think that's beautiful.
1: Like you said, James, it was this great act of charity. It's the kind of thing that when we're at our best, this is what we do as Latter-day Saints. And one of the great things about it was, yes, they provided a service to the German saints. But one of the important lasting effects of the whole project was that it helped to start heal some of those divides in the church in the Netherlands and kind of put the church in the Netherlands back on a good footing moving forward. Sometimes we talk about the rescue mission after the war of President Benson and of others as primarily about bringing aid, and that was certainly at the center of it. But part of what he's trying to do too is to get the church back on a good footing, to get the branches back together, to get them operating, to get them communicating, because we have important work to do. The first thing we do is we figure out how to feed, and we figure out how to clothe, and we figure out how to solve some of those needs. And then we've got to figure out how to get the work of salvation moving again. So I love these stories in the sense that they're accomplishing both objectives.
0: Well, Matt, there might be Latter-day Saints today whose parents, grandparents, maybe even their great-grandparents were involved in this story of sharing potatoes with German saints. And I wonder if you could tell us how you hope Latter-day Saints today might be able to look at this story and learn from it and apply it in their lives.
1: I think there's something really valuable in this story. We've said before that we do live in a fairly divided world. World War II, taken as a whole, is like the greatest cataclysm of the 20th century. And maybe that's not something we experience day in and day out, even though it may feel that way sometimes. But there's so much happening if you're, you know, in the news and in so many different ways that really tends to divide. One thing that a story like this can help us do as Latter-day Saints is focus in on the areas where we can very confidently unify. Because so often our divisions and our disagreements and difficulties that we have one with another in the way that we relate over whatever question, I don't want to say they're not important. They're very important, but they are in an important way also secondary to the thing that can unite us as Latter-day Saints, which is our belief in Jesus Christ and his gospel. Let's be disciples of Jesus Christ. Let's figure out a way to help other people and to live a more Christ-like life.
0: Thanks, Matt. And I hope our listeners and readers of the book might take that same lesson and apply it today. A modern day Good Samaritan or Widow's Mite story, a lesson from our recent history that we can learn from and hopefully motivate us to do good.
2: Well, thank you, Matt, for being here with us today. Again, we really appreciate all of the wonderful insight that you brought and even some personal experience. So thank you.
1: Oh, it was great to be here.
0: Thank you for listening to this week's episode. We hope you enjoyed it. We hope you took away some new insights into this volume. And we would love to hear your thoughts, opinions, questions, and insights from this chapter of Saints. And you can email saintspodcast@churchofjesuschrist.org. 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

0: Thou shalt love the Lord thy God with all thy heart, and with all thy soul, and with all thy mind. This is the first and great commandment. From the Church of Jesus Christ of Latter-day Saints.
1: Witnesses of the Gold Plates of the Book of Mormon by Mark Ashurst McGee, Senior Historian, Joseph Smith Papers Project, Church History Department. In addition to the three witnesses and the eight witnesses whose testimonies appear in the introduction to the Book of Mormon, several others saw or felt the gold plates. In 1823, when the angel Moroni first appeared to Joseph Smith, he told Joseph about the gold plates, saying, "There was a book deposited, written upon gold plates." He also said that the fullness of the everlasting gospel was contained in it, as delivered by the Savior to the ancient inhabitants. 4 years later, on September 22, 1827, Moroni committed the plates into his charge. As Joseph later explained, he told me that when I got those plates of which he had spoken, I should not show them to any person, only to those to whom I should be commanded to show them. The plates were sacred, and Joseph did not show them to others without permission. However, many individuals felt the plates while covered and even heard the metal sounds of the plates. When the translation was finished, the three and the eight witnesses saw the plates uncovered, and the eight witnesses handled them uncovered. The plates were therefore witnessed with three senses, seeing, touching, and hearing. Witnesses saw the full stack of plates, as well as the rings that bound it, the sealed and unsealed portions, as well as the seal binding the sealed portion, each of the individual plates of the unsealed portion, and the engraved inscriptions on each side of each leaf. Witnesses touched the plates when they hefted the full stack in their arms to assess its weight, thumbed the side of the stack like thumbing the pages of a book, and felt every single plate in the unsealed portion as they turned the leaves one by one. Witnesses heard the metal plates rustle, tinkle, and clink when moved. Over time, the plates were witnessed in three places: Manchester, New York, Harmony, Pennsylvania, and Fayette, New York. Witnesses in Manchester. The Smith family and others in their area were given opportunities to heft the ancient record and feel its individual plates at the Smith family home in Manchester Township, New York. Joseph's younger brother William, age 16 in 1827, had a vivid memory of witnessing the plates, which he later shared in a sermon. "When the plates were brought in, they were wrapped up in a tow frock. My father then put them in a pillowcase. Father said, 'What, Joseph, can we not see them?' Joseph responded, 'No, I was forbidden to show them until they are translated, but you can feel them. We handled them, and we could tell what they were. Could tell whether they were round or square. Could raise the leaves this way,' raising a few leaves of the Bible before him. 'One could easily tell that they were not a stone, hewn out to deceive, or even a block of wood.' On another occasion, William provided further information. 'I could tell that they were plates of some kind, and that they were fastened together by rings running through the back.' He also wrote that in addition to feeling the individual plates and rings, he had hefted the entire artifact. I was permitted to lift them. They weighed about 60 pounds, according to the best of my judgment. Joseph's younger sister, Catherine, age 14, also got to hold the plates the day Joseph brought them home. She rippled her fingers up the edge of the plates and felt that they were separate metal plates and heard the tinkle of sound that they made. Mother Lucy later shared her experiences with a neighbor, Sally Bradford Parker, who wrote, "I asked her if she saw the plates. She said no, it was not for her to see them, but she hefted and handled them, and I believed all she said, for I lived by her 8 months, and she was one of the best of women." Though she never saw the plates uncovered, Lucy was certain of their authenticity and the validity of their translation. She remembered being visited by a deacon from one of the local churches who asked to see the plates. When she refused to produce the record, he asked her to stop talking to others about it. Lucy replied, "If you should burn me at the stake, I would declare that Joseph has got that record." Others in the Palmyra and Manchester area, where the Smith family lived, were permitted to heft the plates while they were stored inside a box or in some other kind of container. Martin Harris reported that his wife, Lucy Harris, and one of their daughters, probably Lucy or Duty, visited the Smiths and were allowed to heft the plates. both told Martin that they were quite heavy. Then Martin Harris himself visited the Smiths and had the same experience. Martin Harris related that Alva Beeman, who lived in the area as well, was also permitted to heft the plates in a box and said he heard them jink. The plates were presumably moved when the box was handed to Alva, making the sound of clinking metal. Witnesses in Harmony. By December 1827, there had been several attempts to steal the plates, so Joseph decided to move with Emma to the home of her parents in Harmony Township, Pennsylvania. When Joseph and Emma arrived, Joseph allowed Isaac Hale, Emma's father, to heft the plates in a box. Isaac later stated, "I was allowed to feel the weight of the box, and they gave me to understand that the book of plates was then in the box." Yet he was unconvinced and dissatisfied with the situation. He told Joseph to either show him the plates or remove them from his house. Joseph hid the plates in the nearby woods until he and Emma moved into their own home on the Hale property. An adjacent farm was owned by Joseph and Sarah McCoon. Their granddaughter later reported that Joseph McCoon had been allowed to take in his hands a pillowcase in which the supposed saintly treasure was wrapped and to feel through the cloth that it had leaves. In Harmony, Joseph Smith began his translation of the Book of Mormon by the gift and power of God. His initial scribes were his wife, Emma, and his friend, Martin Harris. Like members of the Harris and Smith families, Emma hefted the plates as she would lift and move them while cleaning. She also felt the individual leaves also heard the sound they made when moved, describing them in this way. "I once felt of the plates as they thus lay on the table, tracing their outline and shape. They seemed to be pliable like thick paper and would rustle with a metallic sound when the edges were moved by the thumb, as one does sometimes thumb the edges of a book." Witnesses in Fayette. By the end of May 1829, the same kind of persecution Joseph had experienced in Manchester began occurring in Harmony, and Joseph realized he would need to move again to complete the translation. Along with his wife Emma and his scribe, Oliver Cowdery, Joseph was taken into the household of some acquaintances, Peter and Mary Whitmer of Fayette Township, New York. Mary Whitmer was shown the plates by a heavenly messenger. As far as we know, she never committed her experience to writing. But Mary shared her experience with her children and grandchildren, who later shared it with others. Her grandson, John C. Whitmer, related, "I have heard my grandmother Mary M. Whitmer say on several occasions that she was shown the plates of the Book of Mormon by a holy angel." Her son David said that she was met out near the yard by an old man. Grandson John said this man was carrying something on his back that looked like a knapsack, and that at first she was a little afraid of him. However, when he spoke to her in a kind, friendly tone and began to explain to her the nature of the work which was going on in her house, she was filled with inexpressible joy and satisfaction. John provided further detail on the wonderful witness of the sacred record that Mary received at that time. He then untied his knapsack and showed her a bundle of plates. This strange person turned the leaves of the book of the plates over, leaf after leaf, and also showed her the engravings upon them. The personage then suddenly vanished with the plates, and where he went, she could not tell. John stated, "I knew my grandmother to be a good, noble, and truthful woman, and I have not the least doubt of her statement in regard to seeing the plates being strictly true. She was a strong believer in the Book of Mormon until the day of her death." Mary's son David would become one of the three witnesses who were shown the plates by an angel when the translation was complete. Moreover, Mary's other sons would be among the eight witnesses to whom Joseph Smith showed the plates, who got to heft and handle the plates uncovered, and to turn the plates and observe their ancient engravings. Our own witness. In matters of faith and history, many people want more evidence. Some might wish that the gold plates were available for all to view in a world-renowned museum. Though Joseph Smith returned the gold plates to the angel Moroni, and we do not get to personally inspect them, we have the testimonies of those who did. The history of the plates fulfills the divine law of witnesses. The Lord God will proceed to bring forth the words of the book, and in the mouth of as many witnesses as seemeth him good will he establish his word. The men and women who saw and touched and heard the plates bore witness to the material reality of the plates and their inscriptions, their ancient appearance, and the heavenly approval of their divine translation. As with the 3 and 8 witnesses, the testimonies of the other witnesses are not meant to convert us to gospel living. Rather, the testimonies of all the various witnesses provide a reason for us to take the Book of Mormon seriously, to read it, and to act on Moroni's promise. When ye shall receive these things, I would exhort you that ye would ask God, the Eternal Father, in the name of Christ, if these things are not true, and if ye shall ask with a sincere heart, with real intent, having faith in Christ, he will manifest the truth of it unto you, by the power of the Holy Ghost. This promise is addressed to every person in the latter days. It is for you. Maybe this promise has already been fulfilled in your life. Maybe the words of those who saw the gold plates are calling you now to read the sacred scripture that was translated from their engravings. The men and women who saw and held the plates stayed true to their witness, and we can do the same. We can hold our witness sacred, and we can share it with others.
2: A book with a powerful, unparalleled message. While translating the Book of Mormon, Joseph learned that the Lord would choose witnesses to see the plates. This is part of what the Lord himself established when he said, "In the mouth of 2 or 3 witnesses, every word may be established." The historical facts and the special witnesses of the Book of Mormon testify that its coming forth was indeed miraculous. Nevertheless, the power of this book is not based only in its magnificent history, but on its powerful, unparalleled message that has changed countless lives, including mine. Elder Ulysses Suarez of the Quorum of the 12 Apostles.
0: Welcome to Pure Religion, inspirational stories of caring, service, and self-reliance in the daily lives of members of The Church of Jesus Christ of Latter-day Saints. Our narrator is Lloyd Newell.
3: A donation from the Jesus Church. The day after the tsunami hit South Asia, taking with it nearly 300,000 lives and causing incalculable destruction, Elder Subandrio, an Area Authority 70, called upon several saints he knew he could trust. One call he made was to the District Young Women's President, Bertha Suranto. First, he asked her to purchase the materials for 3,000 hygiene kits. Then he asked her to help make arrangements to unload a cargo plane. When Elder Subandrio needed several members of the church to take a leave of absence from their jobs and travel to the areas hardest hit by the tsunami, Sister Suranto was among those who volunteered. She arrived in the northern Sumatra city of Medan, where she immediately began purchasing building materials, tents, food, clothing, kitchen stoves, school uniforms, and materials for thousands of additional hygiene kits. When we had the option of buying cheap goods or quality goods, we bought quality, she said. If we wouldn't wear or use something ourselves, we didn't buy it. Members of the church work from early morning until late at night, filling 40-foot-long trucks with tens of thousands of needed items. As each truck was filled, Bertha phoned ahead to her husband, who was with another group of saints in Banda Aceh, one of the hardest-hit areas. He received the trucks his wife had filled and helped to distribute the items among those in need, 99% of whom were Muslim. In many cases, the boxes, each labeled a gift from the Church of Jesus Christ of Latter-day Saints, were stacked inside the mosques. Everywhere they went, townspeople ran out to greet and welcome them. "We felt as though we were movie stars," Sister Suranto said. "Often we arrived in villages, towns, and refugee camps that had not received help from anyone else. Each time they met with village leaders, they asked, 'What is it you most need?'" One village chief said that more than anything else, his village needed copies of the Quran because theirs had been swept away in the tsunami. A few days later, the church presented the village with 700 copies. As trucks from the Church of Jesus Christ of Latter-day Saints were unloaded into mosques and city squares, the word rang out, we have received another donation from the Jesus Church, and hundreds of grateful mothers, fathers, and children lined up to receive the life-sustaining goods. Heads of villages and heads of families smiled whenever Sister Soronto and the other members of the church came. "You are a different church," they said. "You don't want anything in return, only to serve. You are our brothers and sisters." As for Sister Soronto, her outlook on life changed as well. "Before the tsunami, I didn't want to associate with those of other faiths," she said. "The people we helped probably felt the same way. Very few of them had ever heard of our church or knew anything about us. We were strangers to each other. Today, things are different. Today, we feel a close bond. We know we are brothers and sisters."
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6: 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Dear parents, our Father in heaven has not sent us to earth without guidance. Through the divine gifts of Scripture, prayer, living prophets, one another, and more, we can look to God for purpose and direction. As you read this issue of the Liahona, ponder the resources He has given us to help us have meaning in this life and return to Him in the next. Gospel Discussions, Our Unified Role in God's Plan. As a family, you could read 1 Corinthians chapter 11, verse 11, and discuss what it means. Share statements from Elder Garrett W. Gong's article, page 4, which explains the combined role men and women have in the plan of salvation. How can our differences unite us instead of divide us? The Healing Power of Faith. Read Matthew chapter 15, verses 21 through 28 together, which talks about the woman of Canaan. Why do you think her faith led to the healing of her daughter? Read passages from President Camille N. Johnson's article on page 8 to better understand the role of meekness and faith in accessing the Lord's power. Daily Reminders of Jesus Christ. Ask your family, how do you remember the Savior in your life? Read key parts from the article on page 38 about the importance of remembering. Consider displaying in your home a picture or quotation that reminds you of Christ. Come Follow Me Family Fun. Remember Christ's blessings each day. 1 Corinthians chapter 15. Paul taught the saints at Corinth that Christ died for our sins, and that He was buried, and that He rose again the third day. 1 Corinthians chapter 15, verses 3 and 4. He encouraged them to keep in memory, 1 Corinthians chapter 15, verse 2, the gospel He had preached to them. Invite your family to play this memory game. Give everyone time to write down a short answer to the following question. What is a gospel blessing that you enjoy because of the Savior's atonement? For some ideas, see 1 Corinthians chapter 15, verses 19 through 29. Take turns sharing what you wrote and repeating by memory what the person before you wrote. Discussion. How can we better remember the blessings Christ has given us? Consider making a family plan to think of one way each day that Christ has blessed your lives. Submitted by Mitzi Schoenemann. 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Sister Kristen M. Yee talks about the unexpected and miraculous path her life took as a young woman when she decided to let the Lord influence her important decisions. 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
8: Welcome to the Church History Library Men and Women of Faith Lecture Series. Tonight's lecture is Bathsheba W. Smith, Women of Great Faith. Our presenter is Heidi S. Winton. My name is Deborah Xavier. I am the Marketing and Communications Specialist with the Church History Department. Heidi S. Winton is an award-winning author and screenwriter whose works include 5 PBS documentaries, including Sweetwater Rescue, America's Choir, Sacred Stone, American Prophet, and Trail of Hope. She is the author of President Thomas S. Monson's official biography, To the Rescue. She has served on the Relief Society General Board and is a member of the curriculum writing committees for teaching of the presidents of the church, and writes for the music and the spoken word. She has served with her husband, Jeffrey C. Swinton, as he presided over the England-London South Mission from 2006 to 2009. They are the parents of 5 sons, 4 living, and have 4 daughters-in-law and 6 grandchildren. Welcome, Heidi.
9: I always feel like when someone reads an introduction that I've died, and and they're just going through that routine. Well, I'm thrilled to be here tonight, and particularly thrilled to talk about Bathsheba Bigler Wilson Smith. You know, there's an interesting little sidebar about Bathsheba. As we work through her name, Bathsheba Bigler Wilson Smith, the Wilson has absolutely no context in her family. In fact, the story is in the family, though it's never been recorded officially, that she and a dear, dear friend, when she was a small child and growing up in Virginia, she and this dear friend wanted to be blood relatives. And so what they did was they chose to take each other's names. And the Wilson comes from the friend, and the friend evidently took the name of Bigler. Now, whether or not she is still recorded as something, something Bigler and something, something, I don't know. But we have this Bathsheba Bigler Wilson Smith, which tells you a little something about Bathsheba's sense of loyalty and her sense of commitment to others, her love for people, and her generous spirit, that all her life she carried that name of Wilson. Well, let me begin by telling you a little story about when I was a child. As a little girl, we had a practice in our family. I lived with my mother and my brothers and sister, and we lived in my grandparents' home. And hanging on the wall in the living room, right above the gold damask couch, was a beautiful portrait of a woman named Bathsheba Bigler Wilson Smith. She was, by counting, my great-great-great-grandmother. As a little girl, I used to take my naps on the gold damask couch, right underneath that picture of her. And as a small child, she terrified me. I looked up at her, and her eyes, and you know how artists can do this, her eyes would follow me. They'd look right down on me as I was sleeping on the couch, and I'd wake up, and there was Bathsheba. And as I dusted the living room furniture, there was Bathsheba watching me. As my brother and I would run through the living room playing tag, there was Bathsheba watching us. As I practiced the piano, there was Bathsheba looking at me from across the room. I grew up with this image of Bathsheba Smith, not only in my heart, but in my mind. At first, she scared me to death. But as we talked about Bathsheba in our family, as we would sit down at Sunday dinner, and as I began to hear the stories about my grandmother, as we skipped all the greats in the family, my grandmother Bathsheba, I came to know just a little bit about this woman, of great refinement, of great poise, of great love. Part of the time, my grandmother was the president of the Relief Society in our ward, and she would often talk about Bathsheba with the sisters of the ward. She would refer to Bathsheba and the things that Bathsheba stressed. So Bathsheba became a part of my life as a young girl. Now, an interesting aside, she has become an interesting part of my son Jonathan's life. Jonathan's here tonight, and I called him in a panic today because on one of my three computers in my office, there is a picture of the portrait of Bathsheba Smith that you see, I hope you can see it, up on the screen behind me. This is the picture that I grew up with. This is Bathsheba in her beautiful lace mantilla veil with her beautiful lace collar that George A., her husband, brought her from France, with her lovely little locket, with her hair, this silver white hair, and her beautifully, her beautiful dress that she, of course, had made by hand. Well, I looked everywhere in the computers. I went from one to the next, and I kept telling myself to be calm. Now, Heidi, do not let the loss of this picture destroy your peace or afflict your soul, as we read in 2 Nephi. But I couldn't find it. I couldn't find it anywhere. And I wanted to show this picture because, for me, this is my grandmother, Bathsheba. So finally, I called Jonathan and I said, Jonathan, have you caught a copy of this? He's a photographer. And he said, no, Mom, I'm sure I don't. And I knew my brother had one, but he was at work. And so I said, well, I don't know what I'm going to do. And he said, well, Mom, I could take a picture of it for you. And I said, okay, that would be great. Now, it hangs in the church museum across the street as the official portrait of Bathsheba as a member, as the fourth president of the Relief Society, the General Relief Society. Now, I own this painting. But how was I that late in the afternoon going to get a picture of it? So Jonathan takes his camera into the museum tonight. He walks up. He finds it. I explain to him where it is. He finds it. And then there are all these security guards standing around. And he waits. Now, Annie, his wife, is with him, and their little boy, Spencer, kind of catch the attention of the guards. And while Spencer catches their attention, Jonathan gets out his camera and goes, puts it back in his pocket, and they casually walk out and come over here. That's the picture you're seeing up there. So we'll go to any end, won't we, to fill out the image that we want to create. My great-great-grandmother Bathsheba, three greats, has been a major influence in my life. If I were to talk of the women who have most affected me, who have created the most significant imprints on the directions that I have gone, my mother would be first, my grandmother Myrtle would be second, and my third great grandmother, Bathsheba Smith, would be third. There have been times in my life when I have turned to her words from her very complete journal. And her words have resonated with me and lifted me and carried me forward. Bathsheba was one that I would describe as being more than faithful. One who held strong to the counsel of the Lord that he gives in the Doctrine and Covenants when he says, be of good cheer and do not fear. For I, the Lord, am with you and will stand by you. And ye shall bear record of me, even Jesus Christ, that I am the Son of the living God, that I am, that I was, and that I am to come. That is Bathsheba Smith's life. She went through great turmoil, great difficulty, great challenges in her life, and I'll talk about some of those. But she went through those without fear because of her testimony of Jesus Christ, because of her capacity to feel the power of the Spirit in her heart and to reach out and share that power with others. When she bore witness of Jesus Christ, she bore witness from sure knowledge that had been confirmed in her heart that Jesus Christ lives, that he is indeed the Son of the living God. And that has buoyed me up. It has given me strength, and it has given me at times purpose. And I am grateful for that. If we were to reach back and reconfigure her life, we'd go all the way back to Virginia when she was a 15-year-old girl and a group of elders passed through their community. They lived on a large, very successful plantation. And the missionaries came to their door. And because her parents, the Biglers, were strong and God-fearing people, they invited them in. One of those elders that passed through on a regular basis and sometimes stayed at the Bigler home was a young man named George A. Smith. George A. Smith was the first cousin to the prophet Joseph Smith and a very close friend and associate of the young prophet. He was out preaching the gospel of Jesus Christ. The Bigler family was converted, Bathsheba being one of them. And at age 15, she was baptized. I love what she says about it. She describes her experience, saying, "I accepted the Book of Mormon as a divine record and Joseph Smith as a prophet of God. I knew these things to be true by the Spirit of the Lord, which I received in answer to my prayer." How simple, how straightforward. That was the grounding of Bathsheba Smith. From that time forward, she was committed to the prophet Joseph Smith, to the gospel of Jesus Christ, and to the church of Jesus Christ. And her life reflects that commitment, come what may. Now, she traveled with her family to Missouri. They arrived in Missouri at a very difficult time when there was great persecution and mobs that were chasing not only those settlers who had put down their roots, but who were in particular seeking the prophet Joseph Smith. She described, "Three nights after we arrived at the farm in Missouri, which my brother had purchased, word came that a mob was gathering on Crooked River." You recognize that one. "A call was made for men to go out under the command of David W. Patton to stop the degradations of the mob who were whipping and otherwise mistreating our brethren and burning our properties. The company went out and a battle ensued. Some of the saints were killed, others wounded. Soon after, David W. Patton was brought wounded into the house where we were staying. I heard him, the first martyr among the 12 apostles, bear testimony of the truth of Mormonism. He exhorted his wife and all of us present to abide in the faith. And then he died without a struggle." Imagine for this young girl to have had that experience at that moment, to have been there in that era when David Patton was murdered and then the prophet Joseph Smith was taken to jail. She continues, "I saw thousands of mobbers arrayed against the saints. I heard their shouts and savage yells, when Joseph and his brethren were taken into their camp and then off to jail. I witnessed much, very much suffering, which was brought upon our people by those lawless men. But then she adds this conclusion. She says, in those distressing times, the Spirit of the Lord comforted and sustained me. I had an abiding testimony that we were being persecuted for the gospel's sake. Though many of us might be called on to lay down our lives, the gospel of Jesus Christ must survive. Commitment. It reminds you of the statement, be of good cheer and do not fear, for I, the Lord, am with you and will stand by you. She could feel that spirit and that power. I sometimes wonder, as I look around today at the things we are called upon to do and the challenges that we face, if we have the courage, if we have the power within us to say, as Bathsheba said, many of us might be called to lay down our lives for the gospel's sake, and we would be willing to do it. She saw that. She and her family lost their property in Missouri, as did all of the saints, and traveled back to Nauvoo. They first went to Quincy and then settled, as Joseph Smith was able to escape from jail. They then settled in Nauvoo and began to build up a community. Life in Nauvoo was difficult. It was in Nauvoo that Bathsheba was reunited with George A. Smith. Now, the two of them had made an agreement when he was in Virginia that if they were together and single, that perhaps they could make a life together. But he asked for no promises. And then he went off on a mission to England as a member of the Quorum of the Twelve. He spent a good year and a half with Brigham Young teaching the gospel to the blood of Israel in England, being very successful working in the Midlands and working very hard. But he didn't take a lot of time to write Bathsheba, though she waited upon letters hoping they would come. Finally, he writes her a letter. And she had said prior to this, let me read you this cute thing she says. I had not heard from the man I loved since he left on his mission to England, until one day Lorenzo Snow joined him in London and brought him news of me and my family. Not long after, a neighbor came to our house showing a letter addressed to Bathsheba W. Bickler and postmarked Liverpool, England. He held the letter high at first to tease me, but knowing well who had written my name on that missive, I danced and sang for joy. Well, here's what he says to her. Dearest Sister Bathsheba. Somehow those dearest and sister, that is a great combination. I take the liberty to inform you that you are not forgotten. I keep you still in memory, and the pleasant hours I have spent in your society are still remembered. I should be very happy in the enjoyment of a privilege, where do you think, which I often anticipate of once more enjoying in your society, which was always very pleasant. And the Lord willing, we shall see each other again and talk over serious matters. You are the choice of my heart. I have not written to you as I ought to have, and will you please forgive me? Truly, if you and I come together, it will be because we were each other's in eternity. I remain your most faithful friend in a distant land, George A. Smith. And then he wrote at the bottom of the letter, please write to me as soon as you get this. Well, I love their attachment to each other. I love where they came from together. and how when he got back, he'd been home from the mission a very short time, and they were married by Don Carlos Smith, the Prophet Joseph Smith's brother, who died just 2 weeks after he performed their marriage. They went to live with George A.'s parents over in Iowa, and they moved in, only stayed a few weeks, had a wonderful celebration dinner for their coming together, their marriage. And then they moved to Nauvoo because the Prophet Joseph Smith said, George A., I need you to live here in Nauvoo where I can draw upon your talents and where I can rely upon your spirit and your loyalty. Because even in those early days, there were difficulties in Nauvoo with people that you weren't sure could be trusted. So they moved to a dugout in the hillside of Nauvoo. Now, picture that Bathsheba Smith came from this lovely home where she had learned to make lace, where tatting was her specialty, where she had been very artistic in painting, where she had had people that waited on her, and now she's living in a mud dugout in the side of the hill. And the only thing that she wrote in her journal of the time was that even though they had earth above them and below them, it still leaked when it rained. They moved from there to a nice little cabin that Joseph Smith provided for them. And the cabin was the worst place they had lived yet. The fireplace smoked and the roof leaked, and it was very, very difficult to live in those conditions. So George A. set out to build them a house. And he got the first floor and half of the second floor put up before he was called on another mission. Off he went on a mission, leaving Bathsheba to finish the house. And so she did. She traded onions with workers to get them to come and put the roof on. She traded cuttings from her gardens. She traded fruits and vegetables. She did whatever she could to get that house finished. And she got the roof on, and she even got some window panes in the windows. And then she went about decorating the interior of the house. She made beautiful lace curtains. She made little covers for the hardwood furniture. She painted little scenes on the walls. And she stacked on the shelves the pottery that George A. had brought back from the Staffordshire Potteries in England, given to him by some of the members, people that he had brought the gospel to, and they were so grateful. Now, understanding that, you will understand what I'm going to share with you next. Probably the most significant part of Bathsheba's life for me has been her account of leaving Nauvoo after the Prophet Joseph Smith has been martyred. She writes of his martyrdom to George A. Smith. And let's see if I can find it. She says, "My dear husband, I sit down this morning to let you know we are well and in as good a spirits as could be expected, considering all things. We have had strange times since you left. You will no doubt hear before this reaches you of the death of our beloved brethren, Joseph and Hiram Smith. They were killed at Carthage on the 27th of June. And that on the 28th, they were brought home, and such a day of mourning never was seen before or since. It pains me to write such a painful tale, but the Lord has comforted our hearts in a measure. I am unable to describe the sorrowing that has followed. I cannot think

preservation of the gospel in the eyes of those who have been drawn to the prophet Joseph time and time again, and then to have had to let go of him. Well, she goes from that to an explanation of their leaving to go west. Now, George A. Smith had met with Brigham and the other apostles. They had finished the Nauvoo Temple. They had determined to get as many people through the temple as they possibly could. Bathsheba had received her endowment from the prophet Joseph Smith. Now, this was before the temple was completed. This was 1843. The prophet Joseph Smith taking a handful of people, a few at a time, into the red brick store and giving them the endowment. These were the people that worked in the temple as 6,000 passed through day after day in small groups to receive their endowment, to be prepared to go forward and go west. I love the statement of Susanna Rich, who worked side by side with Bathsheba Smith in the Nauvoo Temple, and they were very close to the same age. She described her experiences in the temple, and she said, "Had it not been for the faith and knowledge bestowed upon us in the temple, our journey west would have been like taking a leap in the dark." Don't you love that? These women were strong. These women knew what they believed, and it was their grounding that they faced such complex circumstances, death and tribulation all around them. But the faith and knowledge bestowed on the members in the temple, the faith and knowledge given to Bathsheba Smith, she describes in her journal of never missing one opportunity to hear the prophet Joseph Smith teach the people. That Nauvoo, her Nauvoo experience circulated around the prophet Joseph Smith and what he would have the people know. Indeed, she was one of the charter members of the Relief Society, the youngest married woman at age 19 in that gathering of 20 women. The significance of that she had embedded in her heart and in her very soul the teachings of the prophet Joseph Smith. I can't help but think of his statement when he said, "If you live up to your privileges, the angels cannot be restrained from being your associates." Bathsheba knew what that meant, because time and time again in her life and in the lives of those she loved, she had to turn to those around her, those angels who were here on earth, and those angels who had passed on, to give her strength to go forward. Her experience as a charter member of Relief Society established for her a path and a pattern that never changed. Well, here she is, having prepared her home and loving her family, having had a little boy, George A. Jr., and then having had a little girl, Bathsheba. They had these two charming children, and then they had to leave Nauvoo. It is her description that has resonated with me for decades in my life. She writes, "On the 9th of February, 1846, in company with others, my husband took me and my boy of 3 1/2 and my little girl of 1 1/2 and some of the other members of our family. We left a comfortable home, the accumulations of 4 years of labor and thrift, and took away with us only a few much needed articles, such as clothing, bedding, and provisions. We left

0: everything else behind for our enemies. My last act in that precious spot was to tidy up the rooms, sweep up the floor, and set the broom in its accustomed place behind the door. Then, with emotions in my heart, which I could not now pen, and which I then strove with success to conceal, I gently closed the door and faced an unknown future, faced a new life, a greater destiny, as I well knew. I faced it with faith in God. Now I was going into the wilderness, but I was going with the man I loved dearer than my life. I had my little children. I had heard the voice of God. So I stepped into the wagon with a certain degree of serenity and went west. How many times in your life and mine have you gently closed the door and faced an unknown future, but faced it with faith in God? He was always there with her. Always there because she chose to live in such a way that his presence was natural and welcome. Ever present, she was so grateful. I think about her sweeping up the floor, tidying the cushions, closing the drapes. I think about her touching the walls and the doors, and then walking out. Choosing the Lord. For me and my house, we will serve the Lord. The house had nothing to do with bricks and mortar. It had everything to do with the husband, the children, and their connection to their Father in heaven. Now, by this time, Bathsheba had been sealed to George A. Smith by the prophet Joseph. They had been sealed when they received their endowments. The interesting thing about Bathsheba is that soon after she tells the story about getting in the wagon, let's see if I can find it. I have a printer that only prints on two sides, back and front. I can never find anything. She tells the story of getting into the wagon with her family. There was more to her family at that point than just George A. and the children. She describes it this way. Mr. Smith and I, don't you love that, Mr. Smith? Dearest Sister Smith. Mr. Smith and I believed firmly in Joseph Smith as a prophet of the Most High. We believed that he had sealed his testimony with his blood. I became thoroughly convinced, as well as my husband, that the doctrine of plurality of wives, as taught by Joseph the prophet, in our presence, was a revelation from God, and having a fixed determination to attain a celestial glory, I felt to embrace every principle, and that it was for my husband's exaltation that he should obey the revelation on plural marriage in order to attain kingdoms, thrones, principalities, and powers, firmly believing that I should participate with him in all those blessings, glory, and honor. Hence, in accordance with this purpose, I had, in the last year before leaving Nauvoo, like Sarah of old, given to my husband five wives, good, virtuous, honorable women who gathered to Zion without their families. Lucy Maservey Smith, Nancy Clements Smith, Zilpha Stark Smith, Sarah Ann Libby Smith, Hannah Mariah Libby Smith, and Susan Elizabeth West Smith. Four of these women were considerably older than I, and two of them older than my husband. They were all deeply religious. I was young and only 23 years old. Mr. Smith was 28, though I believe we were more mature for our years on account of our experiences gained amid the perilous times through which we had passed. I was proud of my husband and loved him, and knowing him to be upright in all things, a man of God, and believing that he would not love them less because he loved me more, I had joy and testimony that what I had done was acceptable to my Father in heaven. Now, there goes a woman of faith. A woman who knew and understood the plan of salvation. A woman who, with charity that never faileth, could reach out and bring into her family circle other women who were without family. Well, they left, they crossed Iowa, they stopped at winter quarters and created a sense of community there. George A. went on with Brigham Young and was among the first in the party to come into the valley. He came in before Brigham Young and planted the first potatoes. And Bathsheba stayed at winter quarters. It was at winter quarters that she delivered their third child, John. It was at winter quarters that Nancy Clements Smith, one of his other wives, died and was buried there. It was at winter quarters that her mother, Susanna, died and was buried there. And it was at winter quarters that she delivered little son John. She wrote in a very quick statement, "He was buried next to my mother." And we went on. Now, having buried a child myself, little John lived just 4 hours. My son lived just 22. Those words and that description from her, the strength to get up, take the two children by the hand, and with the others go west, was quite remarkable to me. Even more remarkable in some ways was the fact that George A. did not have the money to take his families west to buy the outfits, to get the food, to prepare them to go. Bathsheba had been left a significant inheritance by her parents, her father who died as they left Missouri on the way back to Nauvoo, and her mother who had died at winter quarters. She gave all of her inheritance to buy the necessary supplies to take all of them west. I think about that, and I think about sacrifice, and I think about charity as the pure love of Christ, and I think about faith in the gospel of Jesus Christ as we understand it, and I see a young woman mature in her years and mature in her testimony. They reached the valley. They began to build a house, and George A. was called to go to St. George. Actually, it wasn't St. George, to establish Parowan, and then a suburb of Parowan was established called St. George after George A. He took with him his wife, Zilpha. Bathsheba wrote in her journal she thought her heart would nearly break. But she finished the house. He got up a floor and a half. She put the roof on. She'd been there before. And they lived in this sweet little house for about 5 years until George A. was called as an apostle, as serving as an apostle, to also serve as the church historian. He served in that position until 1870. Now, that meant that they moved into the church historian's office on South Temple, right across the street from where Brigham Young lived in the Lion House. So that house would be about where Eagle Gate tower is today. And they lived there as a family in what she described as the nicest accommodations of her life. Not because of the three floors or the furnished rooms, but because of the spirit that stayed in that home as they kept the records of the church. Those faithful saints who had given so much to get them to the valley, and the work of the church recorded there as well. Bathsheba, in 1865, I think it was. All right. 1860. Bathsheba and George A. sent their only son off on a mission. Now we all know what that feels like. They are the ones that gently close the door and get in the carriage and cross the river and go west. But it's hard to be the one left behind. Well, she wrote of the experience. He traveled about 700 miles. And on the 2nd of November, he went south. He had an uncanny ability, young George, to learn languages. And he had learned the Navajo language from the Navajo Indians that coursed through the community at different times. On the 2nd of November, he was killed by Navajo Indians. He received 3 arrows and 4 bullets. The rest of the party, to escape the murder, immediately started for home. Up to the time of this disaster, it was thought that the Navajos were in perfect peace with the whites. But a detachment of the United States Army had a short time before attacked a Navajo village and massacred 250 men, women, and children. And in retaliation, the tribe had gone out seeking revenge. Young George A. was the first white man they saw, and they took his life. Bathsheba describes that a lock of his hair and only a few bones of his body were returned to them. And with great sorrow, they buried them in the backyard in the orchard with George A.'s parents. Those are the kinds of things that this heroic woman faced. Just a few years later, George A. was called to be a secretary, called to be the first counselor to Brigham Young in the first presidency. And Bathsheba's life changed dramatically. She was traveling around the territory then, speaking to women in relief societies, speaking to groups of women in communities, and sitting down in the homes of many of these women as her husband went about working with priesthood leaders. She did this all the time in the Salt Lake Valley. She was always in and out of the homes of others, taking them things, bringing them a light refreshment, she would call it, and sometimes just bringing them a sense of joy that we have the gospel and we share it together. She would always, when she left the home, share with them a promise that peace would be unto this home. Well, George A. served with President Young. It was after they had gone down to St. George to see the temple, and they were coming back, and George A. started to cough. He had had trouble with his lungs since he served in England, that bitter cold country where you never get warm. I wore my coat for 3 years in England and carried a portable heater into every chapel so that I could just stay alive. And I'm sure that's what George A. faced. Anyway, his lungs had never recovered from it. And in 1875, he was well enough to get up at April conference and give the opening prayer. But he wasn't well enough to speak to the people. By May, his condition had deteriorated so significantly that Brigham Young sent a telegram out to all of the communities in the territory asking them to pray for George A. Smith. They called him St. George. because he was so friendly and so engaging and so lovable and so humble and so wise. You know, I didn't mention to you, as I was reading off the names of all those people who had served, who had been wives of George A. Smith, that Hannah Mariah Libby, his fifth wife, holds a special place in my heart because my husband is a descendant of George A. Smith and Hannah Mariah Libby. And I'm a descendant of Bathsheba and George A. Smith. Only in the Mormon Church could this happen. But if it weren't for Hannah Mariah Libby, he wouldn't be here. And I'd be heartsick about that. Well, George A. didn't get better. He got worse. The last day of August, he felt that his time had come, and he told President Young that he was reconciled to die if the Lord wanted to take him, that he had no regrets for the past and absolutely nothing to dread in the future. The next morning, we walked into the front parlor, Bathsheba describes. He sank into a chair and put his head on my chest. And as we talked, as I patted him, he expired. I could not think of myself. I loved him more. He was now through. His head lay on my bosom. Good angels had come to receive his precious spirit. Perhaps our sons, prophets, patriarchs, saints, beloved, they were there. But he was gone. My light, my sun, my life. Yes, almost my God. But mine is not to mourn, but to prepare to meet him. She's amazing. She spent the next 35 years as a widow. She did not sit in her house and recline in a chair and wait to die. She was always out visiting sisters. She was always speaking. She was involved in the suffrage movement. And then she was called in as a counselor to Zina Young in the General Relief Society presidency. They had been dear friends in Nauvoo and dear friends ever since. She worked in the temple when the Salt Lake Temple was finished. When she traveled around to speak to sisters, she worked in the Logan Temple and in the Manti Temple and in the St. George Temple, telling them of her experiences receiving her endowment from the prophet Joseph Smith. And then in 1901, when Lorenzo Snow had died, Zina Young had died, and Joseph F. Smith was sustained as the prophet, seer, and revelator, the fifth president of the church, he called Bathsheba to be the Relief Society president. There could not have been anyone more prepared. There could not have been anyone who loved Relief Society more than she did. She had a habit of writing a letter every January to all of the women of the church that was published in the Women's Exponent. And she wrote, let's see, this is 1909. She wrote, "My heart is with you in these labors of love, so diligently and faithfully fulfilled by our sisters of the Great Relief Society in localities where they reside. Would I could take each of you by the hand and converse with you upon these things. But this pleasure is not permitted us. But in the vision of my mind, I follow you as you go on your errands of mercy and charity. And from my heart, I bless you with the blessing of a mother in Israel. And I pray that your work may seem light and not burdensome, and the rich outpourings of the Holy Spirit may buoy you up when days seem dark and life's pathways seem long and lonely." She knew of what she spoke. "And again, I exhort you to keep the commandments of the Lord and teach by example as well as by precept. Never grow weary in well-doing. Pray without ceasing. Uphold those who preside over you and remember the words of the Savior. Inasmuch as ye have done it unto the least of these, ye have done it unto me. And now peace, joy, and love be and abide with you always. This is my prayer for all those engaged in this glorious organization of the Relief Society. Peace be with you, she closed. Bathsheba W. Smith, president of the Relief Society in all the world. I love that, in all the world, because it's absolutely true. Bathsheba died in 1910. She had a stroke, and just a few months later, she left. She had a beautiful funeral service that was held in the tabernacle next door. The balcony was draped with beautiful white bunting. There was white silk draped across the front of the tabernacle. There were beautiful green plants everywhere. It was a fitting tribute to a woman who, as she served as president of the General Relief Society, also served as the matron of the Salt Lake Temple. In those last parting words that were given to her, let's see if we can find them. We'll just look on the front and back of every page until they show up. Okay, they're not going to show up, but that's okay, I'll just tell them to you. Anthon Ivan spoke of her as he was in the first presidency of the church. He spoke of her as indeed being a mother in Israel, a mother for whom all of us were attached, a mother that we acclaimed. Ida Smoot Dusenberry, who served as her counselor, said, if her book of life were written, there would be something beautiful on every page. I think this is one of the beauties of Bathsheba Smith, that she left a legacy that has reached through the years into the programs of Relief Society and into the lives of those who have come from her. Those who have lived with her words, who have lived with her spirit, and who have been able to look into her eyes, as I have done, and seen a woman of great faith. And I leave that with you in the name of Jesus Christ. Amen. Okay, now they say I can take some questions, so have you got anything I could answer for you? Let's hope. There's a lot I could tell you. I could go for another 2 or 3 hours. I left a lot out, but I have a tendency to do that. Yes, stand up. Yeah. Let's see. Here comes the mic. It's coming. It's coming.
1: Thank you. Thank you for a wonderful presentation. Are her journals ever going to be published, or her husband's?
0: Well, we're working on that.
1: Who's we?
0: Well, I'm working on that. Yes, she has wonderful journals. And they're, but you know, everybody's ancestors tell great things. If there's nothing I'd rather do than sit in the archives and read journals, because there is just so much tenderness and honesty and sincerity and testimony embedded in those words. And of course, I see that in Bathsheba's words, and I see it in George. A. didn't really keep a journal, but he kept letters and some smatterings here and there. A little harder with him because he's a member of the first presidency. He was a member of the first presidency. But Bathsheba, certainly, there is an effort in my heart to pull that together. Thank you for the encouragement. Any other questions? Yes. Right up here. Come, come. Oh, there's one back there, and then we'll catch you, okay? Because the mic just went that direction. Yes.
2: How long did her niece, Jelina, live with her? Do you know?
0: How long did Jelina live with her? You know, she had several of her family living with her. Her one of her granddaughters, who was Bathsheba's child, Bathsheba, her daughter Alice Merrill Horn, who is my great great-grandmother. Two greats, one great. It's a good thing my husband's here. It's a story problem. She lived with her from the time she was 8 years old, because her mother, Bathsheba, had so many children, it was just hard, and Bathsheba was alone. But she also had Julina, who was the wife of Joseph F. Smith, live with her for a number of years. The exact number, I'm not sure, because she came and went. But she had a tremendous influence on her. And as a result, she was very, very close to Joseph F. Smith. She saw him as almost a... He was a kinsman, of course, because he was also a Smith. But she had a lot to do with his early years of life when he was here in the valley. You had a question.
3: I just want to know what happened to her only daughter.
0: What happened to her only daughter? Bathsheba Smith married Clarence Merrill, and they moved to Fillmore. And at the time when they moved there, I think it was the state capital, she eventually moved back to Salt Lake, but she raised her children in Fillmore, and she had a passel of children. I think she had 10. And then she moved up here. Bathsheba died at her daughter Bathsheba's home. And she lived kind of out around the Liberty Park area, very faithful, raised wonderful children, and great heritage in that family. Hard that she only had that one child. Hard for her. Any other questions? Yes, Sandra.
4: Heidi, how many other Relief Society general presidents were temple matrons? And how many served like her?
0: Zina was the temple president. And the matron of the temple here in Salt Lake. And then Bathsheba was, and that was the last time. When Emmeline was serving, she was not the matron of the temple. But Bathsheba will tell you that her heart was divided between Relief Society and the temple, and yet both of them were the same work, you know, to prepare us to have eternal life. But she was very busy, you know. I just really take my hat off to her with her commitment to the Lord. Great question. Yes. Oh, well, stand up, sweetheart.
2: I have the microphone.
0: Oh, you have one back here, and then, okay.
2: And then we'll pass it up there. I just wondered about the pronunciation, how you say her name, Bathsheba, instead of Bathsheba, mm-hmm. if that came because she is from the South, and also if you had any tatting that she had done, since that was her favorite.
0: Well, she set up Bathsheba, and I remember my grandfather, who I lived with as a child, who was a pallbearer at her funeral. He was 12 years old at the time. And I remember him telling us stories all the time about Grandmother Bathsheba, and that she liked to be called Bathsheba. And so though a lot of times we refer to Bathsheba in the scriptures, she would tell you Bathsheba. Now, your second question was tatting. Do we have any tatting? I don't have any. There are some things that we had in the family that we have since given to the church archives for preservation, that were personal to her. Yeah, and all of her writings and those things are over there. Pauline.
5: Doesn't her daughter, is this one, doesn't her daughter give to the church historian's office the Nauvoo Relief Society minutes?
0: Oh, thank you for bringing that up.
5: And I'll say one thing. What did you call the thing that she...
0: Mantilla.
5: ...is in the church museum. It's not on display, but we have had it on display.
0: What's up with that? It's not on display. If here wrote and asked to see it, we would have an appropriate tribute to Bathsheba Smith.
5: But we had it on display in the Treasures of Collections when we did the Relief Society exhibit.
0: I remember that.
5: And right, April?
0: And every now and then it comes back up. Yes, Bathsheba was entrusted with the minutes of the Relief Society in crossing the plains. And the minutes that the church has in the church history library have Bathsheba's name at the front. And again, it was her reverence for history, her recognition as, you know, having lived in the historian's office, that was the place for them to be. And I think she's absolutely right. She also gave a family Bible, the one with the corner turned down that Hiram had read right before he went to Carthage. That was Bathsheba's Bible. Yeah. So, well, thank you very much for coming.
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0: I'm Nancy Hansen, and this is Everything Creative. This program explores a wide range of creative ideas, talents, and experiences through interviews and group discussions. Join me now for an interview with American Bobsledders Jeremy Holm and Don Osmond. Well, welcome back to Everything Creative. Today is going to be really fun. I'm excited. I'm here today with American Bobsledders Jeremy Holm and Don Osmond. Thanks so much for coming in and being here. Appreciate
1: You're welcome.
0: It.
1: Thanks for having us.
2: Thank you.
0: Okay, I'm not going to pretend at all that I know anything about what it is that you do, bobsledding. So we're just going to pass it over to you and introduce yourselves and tell us about what it is that you do.
2: Jeremy, I think you need to take this one.
1: Okay. What we do is a little crazy. Basically, we throw ourselves down an icy track at 80 to, 86 miles an hour with nothing but a steel and fiberglass sled, missile basically, pulling 5 Gs, which is actually more than the astronauts pull on takeoff. So it's fun. It's exciting. It's very different. It is very different. Don, how would you describe it?
2: I think you just about nailed it. Just about right. And you have to be crazy to do this.
1: You do. You really have to have a few screws loose, but we have fun with it.
0: I was about to say that. So tell us how you got involved.
1: I actually started in 1997. So I started back before the Park City track was officially opened. When the track was under construction, the governing body for our sport actually sent a coach out to Park City, Utah to form a program. Part of the program was to see if they could get some sponsors here in Salt Lake. And so they ran into my dad's company, and he became friends with my dad. And my dad's company decided to sponsor the U.S. teams. So he said, this coach said, well, why don't you come take a bobsled ride? Bring your wife up, we'll take you down the track. My mom hates roller coasters, so of course she said no. And I remember the day he asked me, he's like, Jeremy, would you like to go bobsledding? Sure. 5 minutes after he walked out of the room, my brain caught up with me, and I was like, wait, what did I just agree to? But I'll never forget that first ride. I got up to the track. There was so much snow that the track was almost covered. And when you looked down the track, it was like looking down a tunnel. And got in the sled, got the helmet on. They kicked us off. After that, it was kind of a blur. I remember the before and after. But I got out at the bottom, and I remember thinking, I'm supposed to do this. This is for me.
0: Really?
1: So, yeah, I got involved from there, got to know the coach better, and I won my first race that I was ever in, and that kind of helped me keep going.
0: Sure.
1: So I've just stuck with it throughout the years. I took some time off for the mission, of course, and then just got back into it after I got
0: back. So how old were you?
1: When I started?
0: Yeah, that first year.
1: I was almost 17. Wow. So I was just learning to drive a car, and I was driving bobsleds. Don here will say that I drive my truck like I drive the bobsled.
2: He does. Seriously.
1: It's all opinion.
2: It's a little crazy to follow him, especially down the freeway.
1: Don, I think we need to hear your story about how you got involved in the sport.
2: Considering that I remember it all.
1: Well, I remember a lot more than you do, but
2: I know. I started about, this is my third season bobsledding, and met Jeremy through an association that we had when we were writing for a magazine down in Provo. Anyway, he would tell me stories about bobsledding, and I just got excited about it and said, let me come with you one of these times. And he just said, well, what you got to do is just fill out some paperwork.
1: Sign your life away.
2: File to be an athlete. Come on up and just give it a go. If you like it, well, you can just keep going for the rest of the season. So I've probably asked you a million questions about bobsledding leading up to that first time down the chute.
1: A few times his voice would get a little, quavery. It's just like, I have to do
0: well,
1: what?
0: Sure.
2: Nervous. I mean, I've seen cool runnings. I've watched bobsledding before and during the Olympics, and I always thought it was fun to go fast. I drive a motorcycle. I mean, I'm up for the adrenaline rush, right? So I thought. So we get up there one night, and I'm looking down the track, just like Jeremy was saying, and I was kind of reliving my moment there. I'm looking down, it's a little dark, and I'm just thinking, this is bigger than just a slip and slide. This is bigger than anything I've ever seen before.
1: You should have seen his eyes. When he stood up there and looked on the track, they got as big as plates. And I think your thoughts must have been like, what am I about to do?
2: I know, my adrenaline was rushing so bad. Anyway, he calms me down. He said, okay, this is what you're going to do. Here's the count off. This is how it's going to work. I didn't even get just one of those sit in and just push down. It was full blown out. You're going to run it. You're going to jump in, and we're going to go for this.
0: Serious.
2: On
0: the ride. No, first time.
1: In our defense, Don's like, I'm so ready to do this. So I've got my other teammates up there that I've been training with, and Don's up there. And so I'm getting the sled ready and getting my mind ready for the run, and the other teammates are trying to
2: cram.
1: They're
2: helping me out.
1: Yeah, they're giving Don like this cram session, like, don't do this, do this, don't do that, do this. And he's in information overload at that point. And I remember I just came back and I was like, all right, you ready to go?
2: No, I wasn't ready to go.
0: It doesn't matter.
2: Well, we stand up there. We're right there. The bobsled's in the chute. We're ready to take our run. And I freak out. I was a little nervous. I didn't tell him this yet. I don't know what I'm going to do because I'm supposed to pull the brakes at the end. I'm like, I'm stopping this thing.
0: You
2: after,
0: had a job. You weren't just
2: along
0: for the ride.
2: I had a job.
0: I'm
2: not just riding this thing. I had a responsibility.
1: And I told him, I was like, I know you don't know the track. So when we cross the finish line, I'll let you know when to pull the brakes. I'll tap your helmet. This will come into play later
2: okay,
1: on.
2: Okay. So I get in the, we take off, we start running. I jump in the bobsled. I duck down. I try to get into formation like I'm supposed to. We go through turn one, two, three, and then four hits me, and I go, oh, that was heavy. I feel the G-forces in that one. Six put me out. It was just like, oh, that was pretty strong. 7, 8, 9. About two-thirds of the way down the track, I black out. I stopped breathing. The G-forces that were pulling on us was just way too much for me to handle, and I blanked. I don't remember the last third of the track.
0: Really?
2: And so when we crossed the finish line, Jeremy's supposed to nudge me on the helmet, just tap me on the back, and let me know I got to pull the brakes. He does that. I don't respond.
1: Should I take over, considering
2: you're
1: unconscious
2: going
1: at this point?
2: I've heard it a million times from you now. I can relive it as though I was awake, but I wasn't. And he taps me. I don't respond. He taps me again. I don't respond. And we're about ready to pass the takeout point where we're supposed to take the bobsled out of the track so other people can go down. We pass that, and he hits me so hard with his elbow, it just whacks me. And I pop up, and I don't remember what I was supposed to do, and I just thought, oh, well, maybe I'll pull the brakes now. And it's a good thing that I did, because there was a snowbank at the end of the track. And Jeremy was freaking out. He's riding the side of the wall trying to slow us down.
1: I should probably put the stipulation out there that my sled had just gotten a brand new paint job. So I'm looking at the oncoming ice and snow and being like, I feel kind of bad. I should have been more worried about Don's welfare. But my first thought was, my paint job. Oh, man, there goes my paint job.
2: Well, but I did stop the sled. We did hit a little bit of the snow at the end. And we got it up in the cone, but we did stop. But that was the only ride I took that night. I couldn't get out of the sled. Jeremy jumps out. He's like, are you okay? And I'm dazed and confused. I didn't know what just happened. All I remember is just, that was cool.
0: Let's do it again. Well,
2: when can I go again? And Jeremy goes, no, you're not going until you go see a doctor. Well, we got to make sure you can actually do this.
1: Well, my first thought was, okay, what happened? And I was trying to talk to him. I was like, Don, focus, look at me, Don. What happened? And he's got this dazed look on his face, like he's some other world. I'm like, Don, look at me. And I just remember he looked at me, and he's just kind of like, what? It's like, Don, what happened? I think I blacked out. And that is why, from that day forward, Don has been known as Blackout around the track.
0: Oh,
2: so I now
0: nice.
2: Have a nickname at the track.
1: But, you know, he went to the doctor, got the clearance, came back, and we've just been having fun ever since.
2: Haven't blacked out since.
0: So what was that about? I mean, why the blackout, do you know? Just because
2: it's probably a combination of a lot of things. I mean, you do hit some pretty high Gs in the turns. Jeremy was saying we do hit upwards of about 5 G-forces in a couple turns. And there's that, and I was laughing, so I wasn't breathing right, and I didn't know the correct form, how to tense my core, my body, just to be ready for some of those turns, to keep the blood in my head.
0: So there's some training involved. Obviously, you don't just stick your friend on there and go, here we go, now pull on this.
2: And that was, you can do that. Don't expect him to be awake at the bottom.
1: Well, here's the thing. That was part of the problem with that information overload. Like, you know, I've been talking to Don about it for a while, telling him what's going to happen, what to expect. But until you actually do it, it's all just words. When you actually do it and experience it and you're putting that information to, you know, actual practice at 80 miles an hour trying to remember everything.
0: Sure.
1: It's a little different. So I do have to say Don is the first teammate that I've ever had blackout, but it's understandable because, again, the way a brakeman sits in the two-man bobsled is their feet are forward. They're almost bent over in half. So the proper
2: I'm doubled over, touched my toes, basically.
1: Yeah. So, and the reason that is for aerodynamics. The air will go over the nose of the sled, over my helmet, down my back, and then down his back and out the back of the sled. Well, in that position, a brakeman has to tense their core when they're going into the high G-force turns. Well, Don wasn't doing that. So all the blood's rushing down out of his head, and he's out just like that.
0: Makes sense.
1: So there's a little technique involved. It's not just sit in and go and, you know, pray that you make it to the bottom.
2: I know what to do now. I can do it.
1: Oh, he's good now. He's fine now.
0: You're brave. That's all I can say. Yeah. I would have just been screaming the whole time. So what is the, so that was a two-man, obviously.
1: Yes.
0: Tell us about a four-man.
1: A four-man sled is, we call it bobsled ballet. Like when you watch a four-man bobsled up at the starting line, well, I wonder if maybe we should explain, when you go in the bobsled track, what happens is a team is, they're up in the start. There's actually a pad of ice up there. You have your sled on its side and you're just waiting your turn. And the announcer will say, okay, team home bobsled to the line. You take your sled up there, and you always have the sled on its side because the blades in the bottom are actually polished. You polish them by hand. You put sandpaper in your palm, and we just spend hours and hours just sanding the steel until it looks like a mirror. So you take the sled up to the line, and as the driver, I'm usually standing to the side just trying to stay very focused, just getting ready. And so, you know, the other three guys, Don included, they'll
2: We're
1: set the
2: grunts.
1: Sled.
2: That's our responsibility.
1: Yeah, they're pretty much there to work. I'm the one who looks good, and they just do all the work. So
2: cool.
1: You know.
2: Pretty much. So the three guys, we actually get this bobsled all prepped, set it up on the side, like Jeremy was saying, and then once our team name is called, we set the bobsled down on the runners or on the blades, get everybody into position, and
0: what is the position for? I mean,
2: there's four of us. Yeah,
1: yeah. It's really, when you look at the bobsled, the guy in the front. Let's see, if you're looking at the sled and it's coming towards you, the guy in the front right, that's the driver. He's always the first one in, and then you have the two side pushers, and you have the guy in the back. And the reason four-man bobsled is so amazing to watch a team load is, in the Park City track, you're pushing about 50 meters and in anywhere from 4.7 to 5.3 seconds. That's a pretty good sprint on some, you know, on a track at a high school or a college. We're doing it pushing a several hundred pound bobsled on ice. So our shoes are actually specially made. They have 300 steel spikes in the bottom, and we get those from Germany. So that's what's letting us run on the ice. Well, here's where it gets tricky. You're having four athletes running full speed, trying to load into that sled as quickly as possible, wearing spandex with, you know, sharp razor sharp spikes in the bottom of their shoes. And that's the tricky part. We have to load in so carefully that we're not taking those spikes and sticking them into our teammates' thighs, into their back,
2: not
1: and their
2: that
1: calves.
2: It hasn't happened before. You want me to pull my calf? I'll show you about my calf.
1: Actually, please don't.
0: Please do.
1: Please don't.
2: Pull up my.
1: Those who are listening, you're grateful. Be grateful you don't have to see his white legs. But
2: no,
1: but
2: it's happened many, many a time.
0: I've honestly thought about that when I see those and how fast you guys get in there, and it's just got to be kind of this. You've got to figure it out and be graceful about it.
1: You do have to be very graceful, and you have to practice a lot. We will practice with just tennis shoes. We'll set the sled down up on the ice at the start, so it's not moving. We'll practice loading, and there is a cadence involved, so we know everybody's timing. When the sled is set down, the guy in the very back, who is the brakeman, will say, back set. And the guys in the side will say, set, set. And then I will say, front set. And then it's ready, go. But you're trying to keep it, you know, back set, set, set, front set, ready, and then you're off and you're pushing. So everybody's, you want to hit the sled or start pushing the sled at the same time, because it's a static start. Sled's pretty much level, and you want to use all your combined power to get it moving. And so that's why we look for athletes with very strong legs, a lot of explosive power to get it moving. But then once it starts moving, it's going down the crest, and that's when we're sprinting full speed. And so we look for athletes that are also fast. And then you have to start loading in, and you want to be loaded in before that first turn, not because it's a rule, but because it's a good
2: idea.
1: It's easier
2: for Jeremy to drive that way.
1: Well, also, especially in two-man, I need my brakeman to be in before that turn, because when we're pushing, the sled is actually sitting in two grooves cut in the ice. And those grooves end before the first turn. So if Don and I are doing two-man and say he jumps in late, he can kick the back of the sled over. We're going to bounce off the wall going that turn all off. And there's the race right there. You just lost several tenths of a second. And
2: well, when the race is won by
1: hundreds of a second.
2: Every second counts.
0: No kidding.
2: And like Jeremy was saying, trying to get four guys into a bobsled within 5 seconds seriously is a bit of a ballet.
0: Right.
2: That and spandex.
1: it's not exactly flattering, but it does work.
2: No, it's not.
1: and mishaps do happen. Don and I, our four-man team, just at the end of last season.
2: Are you going to jump into that right now?
1: No, I'm just going to tell you what happened.
2: I don't think you jump into it right now.
1: Oh, I think we need to tell what happened.
2: No. So, save that for later.
1: Okay. No, we're going to tell the first part. We'll finish the rest later.
2: Okay.
1: So we're up there. It's a huge race. You know, there's people lining the track. There's cameras all over the place. And, you know, we're all out there in our uniforms. We set the sled down and everything's going great. We take off. Now, the reason we know we can start is there's actually a little buzzer that goes off, a little green light goes. And you have 60 seconds to get your sled from the start past the first timing laser. So we're running down the track and I jump in, I load in, I sit down and I grab the steering rings. The next thing I feel is just a hard whack on the back of my helmet, pushing my head down into the sled.
2: This is where Jeremy likes to make fun of me, because that was me.
1: That was Don running and slipping as he jumped in and falling onto me and pushing me down underneath.
2: All right, okay.
1: And what's great is we have the perfect picture of this. We have like a frame-by-frame picture watching Don jump in, then fall, push on me, and then sit down.
2: Little did you know that this hour on the radio right now is going to be all about how Don just can't bobsled.
1: I'm not saying that. I'm saying we've had a lot of fun.
2: He goes down. He hits Jeremy when he tries to load. Those are the only two really horrible
0: experiences
2: that I've
0: ever had. Let's talk about your successes.
2: Please, can we?
1: You know, our successes. You know, I really, one of the reasons I stuck with bobsledding so much was I felt a closeness to our Heavenly Father up there. You know, we think of like the Old Testament, the prophets would go up into the mountains to converse with God. And for me, that mountain became a very special place. It became a place where I learned about prayer in and of itself. When I'm getting ready for a race or for training, I'll walk the track. And the reason I do that is I need to look at the ice. Because the ice, the track layout's the same, but the ice conditions will change depending on the outside temperature, weather, that sort of thing. But I learned very on in the sport that my capabilities are only so much. And that if I really wanted to be the best I could be, I needed Heavenly Father's help. So when I was out walking the track, inspecting the ice, getting ready for the day, I would always find just one of the turns, I would just kneel down on the ice and just ask for his help. I would never ask to win. I would just ask that he would help me do my best. And he has blessed me a lot. You know, we have our medals. We have our, you know, we've won our races. We've lost our races, but we've won our races. And almost every one of those medals has a story behind it of where I knew Heavenly Father was helping us. You know, there were races that we won that, as much, you know, optimism as we have and, you know, motivation, I wasn't sure we were going to win. And to just stand up there and, you know, have that gold medal placed around your neck, you know, whether it's at like a small local race or a national race or international, whatever, it's just an amazing feeling. Those are successes, but the feelings involved knowing that we weren't alone out there, that's, you know, a great success to me personally, but I don't know.
2: Well, when you're traveling at 82 miles an hour, you need a little bit more help than just your own know-how and personal experience. You need angels running by you.
0: Yeah,
1: you really
0: absolutely.
1: Do. You know, one of those experiences actually happened in 1998. So, you know, a few years ago. And there's also, in the United States, there's only two tracks. There's Park City, Utah, and Lake Placid, New York. And from the Park City program, myself and one of the other athletes, Joe, we were selected to go to New York for a training camp. So Joe and I flew out there and it was, I think, a 5-day camp. At the end of the camp, they had what they called the Empire State Games. it's kind of just, it's a statewide mini Olympics sort of thing. And Joe and I decided we were going to race together instead of picking some other athletes out there. So Joe and I are walking the track, and as we're walking up the track before the race, we're watching the track crew out there. Those are the guys that maintain the track, and they're spraying water on the track to kind of put a fine layer of ice on there. And we kind of saw that out of the corner of our eye, and we got up to the start. And since it was a bit of a different race, usually there's a driver and a brakeman, and that's just how the race goes. Since this was a bit of a different race, Joe and I decided, you know, we were both going to drive. I drive one, he drive the other. So we get up to the start, get in the sled, go down. As I'm driving, I'm realizing, you know, the sled is not responding. And we crossed the finish line, Joe pulled the brakes, and he just, all this slush came up into the sled because the brakes are just metal teeth digging in the ice. So, you know, he stands up and he's just covered in slush. And we realized the reason it was so hard to drive was the track wasn't completely frozen. They had waited almost too long to put, you know, the water on the ice, and it wasn't freezing completely. So, you know, Joe was a little frustrated. You know, we got back up to the start, and we told our coach, and the officials were like, okay, look, here's the problem. This is what just happened to us. This is why we just had a really bad time. And basically, you know, they said, well, we understand your concern, but that's just the nature of it, and what you got is what you get. So, you know, Joe throws his helmet across the road, and he's just really frustrated. He's very competitive, very competitive. And I remember just sitting there thinking, okay, we can either A, go home very angry and very disappointed, or B, we can make the most of this. And, you know, I remember just, you know, saying my prayers earlier in the day, and just kind of had one of those feelings like something's going to happen, just be ready for it. And I remember, you know, deciding we're going to have fun with this. So I grabbed Joe and I took him to the side, and I was like, all right, Joe. And I told him, like, we can go home angry, or we can make the best of this race. Let's have fun with this. And I said, Joe, you know, we're in high school at the time, so teenage hormones are going. I said, Joe, you're going to drive this time. And if you beat my time, when we get back, I will set you up on a date with my friend who's a cheerleader. So, of course, Joe's like, okay. You know, he's all smiling now and, you know, problem forgotten. So we get in the sled. We're driving down. I can tell Joe's doing really well. He totally beats me. Totally. In my defense, I think the ice was more frozen because it was an hour later or so. So he gets out of the sled and he's all excited and he's like, I beat you. And so, you know, I'm trying to keep him on that thought. Not the thought of the first run, not of the thought that we just lost the race. You know, keep on the positive thought. We put the sled away. We're walking back to where we have to go check in. And I have to admit, my eyes were a little downcast. I was still frustrated, disappointed. Joe looks over the scoreboard and he's like, Jeremy, look at the scoreboard. I'm like, no, I don't want to see it. He's like, no, you really need to look at the scoreboard. I'm thinking in my head, I do not want to look up and see Team Holm last, but I look up and I can't see our name until I look up number one.
0: Really?
1: We got first place that day. How? I don't even know. But it was such an amazing experience because after, you know, everyone checked in, they took us out and we're standing there by, you know, the Lake Placid, you know, Olympic track, you know, 1980 games. And they put us up on the podiums and they put the medals around our necks. And it's just a beautiful night. You can look up and you can see the stars and the moon and everything. And I remember as soon as we stood up on the podium and they put the medals on our neck, just this incredibly warm feeling just came over me. And then they, you know, of course, they started playing the national anthem. So I'm up there just bawling like a little baby.

0: That's the medal that I carry around with me is good luck. It's a reminder of that blessing that I got that night, but also that Heavenly Father's with us always.
1: Cool. So.
2: I think sports in general, or just anything that requires a lot of stick-to-itiveness and perseverance, you'll find that that happens. Just that personal drive to try to do your best and to do everything that you possibly can. And then once you've done all that, you basically say, okay, well, Heavenly Father, now I'm giving it to you.
1: Yeah.
2: Because this is about the limit. This is where I can go. Mm-hmm. And I've pushed myself as far as I possibly can be. If I'm supposed to go farther, I'm going to need a little bit of extra help.
1: Here you go.
2: And that's Jeremy's experience.
0: Well, and there's pressure involved. I mean, there definitely is. I mean, you're up there and there's, you know, the whole crowd cheering, and you've got your coaches and you've got the officials and you've got your other teammates and, you know, sponsors at times. And you feel that pressure, but we are so lucky to know what we know in the gospel sense, that we are not alone. And that has made all the difference for me, because there have been times when I've gotten up there and not that I was about to crack under pressure, but you feel it and it makes it sometimes difficult to get your mind in the zone, especially as a driver, because you're about to, you know, jump in the sled and, you know, take one or three other guys on the track 80 plus miles an hour. And driving a bobsled is very, it's technical. It really is. I mean, you're going into a turn and you have to be very good at analyzing the information. You have to be able to analyze what you're feeling, the G-forces. You have to analyze the speed that you're going into the turn, how high you are in the turn, how the ice is reacting. All that has to be processed at once. Mm-hmm. And that's where I say I know the limits of my capabilities, and that's where I need Heavenly Father's help to, you know, better myself and be the best I can be at those speeds. And like Don was saying, you're pushing yourself as far as you can, but you know, to reach that next step, you definitely need his help out there. And just knowing that he's there has so many times allowed me to just, you know, calm down and just get ready to go. So
1: yeah, and when it's over, too, being able to share. Don't you do that? Don't you feel like, wow, we did it, you know, as mm-hmm. you pray afterwards and talk to him about that? That's something that I think is important, too, that, you know, once you've made it and you've done it, to be able to share in that glory with mm-hmm. your Father who helped you through that time.
2: Definitely. It's totally a spiritual experience. I mean,
1: who would
2: that,
1: think?
2: That, yeah. that I know, spiritual experiences at 85 miles an hour.
0: on the ice, in a metal and fiberglass rocket wearing spandex. Yeah. It's amazing where you can find those spiritual.
2: Can we end it with the spandex, please? I know we wear it, but do we have to keep saying it?
1: So what do your parents think about you bobsledding?
2: My dad loves it. He, like me, is a huge adrenaline junkie. Mm. I mean, he's done car racing and other sorts of ridiculous things. And so he loves coming up to the track and just watching and living vicariously. We've offered to give him a ride. He'd love to take a ride, but he had a neck injury a few years back that prevents him from doing anything stupid like this.
1: Dang.
2: My mother, on the other hand, she prays frequently.
0: I think the first time that I went to your house after I'd gotten you involved in the sport, I think your mom kind of gave me that look of,
1: oh, it's you.
0: It's you.
1: You're the one.
0: Your fault.
2: No, but they're both very supportive. They like watching me and you know, all of their children participate in various different activities, whether it be music or sports or just personal endeavors and business and school and all those types of things. They like watching us try to succeed and try to do something that may be a little atypical.
1: Yeah, sure.
2: And bobsledding definitely fits under that category. So
0: there's the rest of the Osmond group, and then there's Donnie.
1: The bobsledder.
2: This is one Osmond that doesn't sing. I'm sorry.
0: You know, I will say Don's dad, you know, Donnie, he came up to watch us, and he was ready to go. If he could have gotten in that sled, he would have gotten in that sled. His eyes.
2: Grinning from ear to ear.
0: Oh, yeah. He was taking all these pictures, and it was great because, you know, of course, there's all these tourists walking around the track, and you could hear the whispers. Is that Donnie Osmond? No, that's not Donnie Osmond. It is Donnie. No, it's not Donnie Osmond. Is it?
2: So, but yes, I get asked that quite a bit.
1: What is it? Maybe you can describe. I don't know if you can, but what does that feel like? And how long is the ride? I know they're probably different, but...
0: You know, it's...
2: The ride's about not even a minute.
1: Really?
0: It really depends on ice conditions, too. If it's... Let's say there's a bit more moisture in the air, sometimes that will actually create a layer of frost on the ice, and that will cause us to slow down. Mm. So like Don was saying, you're going anywhere from

0: you know, some of the top speeds can be, you know, 47 seconds down the track to, maybe on a really slow day, you're getting like 55, 56 and so forth. So you're going 8/10 of a mile on the Park City track. One thing everyone needs to keep in mind is every track is different. They're not the same. So when you go from one track to the other, you have to kind of, as a driver, you have to walk the track, reorient yourself with the different turn combinations. And we'll do a lot of visualization as well.
1: So you guys don't get to run it. I mean, this may be a dumb question, but you don't get to actually ride it before the track.
0: Before a race?
2: You can walk the track as well. You can actually walk in the track with shoes and just walk all the way down the track, figure out how sharp each turn is. And Jeremy goes through all this. I just go along for the ride, honestly. But Jeremy walks through and he takes a look at each turn and sits there and analyzes it. So to the point where he knows exactly how much he needs to turn in each one of those turns, so as to make sure that we get down safely.
0: And you know, and Don made it sound like he's not doing much. He is. Him and the other athletes are working at the top of the track. While it's great because they're allowing me to go walk this track. They know I need to do it as the driver. But what they're doing at the top of the track is they've got the sled upside down on a stand. They're putting those metal blades in. They're getting them. We have little metal shims that we'll put in next to them to make sure they're perfectly aligned.
2: All the technical stuff.
0: All the technical stuff. And it makes a big difference so that when I get to the top, we're ready to go. I know they've got it taken care of, and we can just go from there. But to describe a bobsled ride, you kind of have to
2: think of a roller coaster.
0: But you have to take the roller coaster, and you really have to mash it together with an F-16 ride with liftoff from the space shuttle.
2: NASCAR.
0: I mean, you blend it all together. That's really what it is. It is one of the most intense experiences you can have. We actually had some F-16 pilots come down from Hill Air Force Base here in Utah, and they took the ride. They got out at the bottom, and one of them said, "That was the most intense thing I have ever done."
1: Wow.
0: We thought he was just being nice. We're like, "Yeah, you ride F-16s." Yeah. He's like, no. When we're in the jets, we pull a lot of G-forces, but it's almost more gradual. Their turns are longer. We're in those turns whipping back and forth so quickly, you know, and that's what makes it so intense. And the centripetal force, you know, when you're up in those turns, sometimes we're, you know, 8-9 feet up in the air, almost inverted going through that turn. It is just an amazing experience. I mean, as a driver, I can look out when we're going that fast. I'm not really supposed to. The teammates don't like to hear me say that I'm looking out as I'm going that fast.
2: Are you watching the track, or are you just watching everybody else outside the track?
0: Well, you know,
2: he's looking for the available. I can't talk. The available ladies in turns 6 and 10, and I'm just like, I got my life going on here. Would you keep us?
0: Well, you know, I got to think of my future too. But no, when you're going down, you can look out, and it's just a surreal experience to see the crowd going past that fast, and you're whipping through those turns.
1: That is so cool. It's something, I mean, very few people are going to be able to experience something like that in their lives. You realize that. I mean, that's just cool.
2: Nancy, I'm going to ask you a question. Have you ever been up to the track?
1: I've been on the Alpine slide. Does that count?
0: Okay, this is the Alpine slide on steroids. It's really...
1: I think
2: Alpine slide a lot faster.
1: How cool is that to have that right in our backyard, you know?
0: It is an amazing facility. And that's what... I mean, even here in Utah, a lot of people don't realize these facilities are still open. There are still athletes training here. And, you know, there's a speed skating oval over in Kearns. You know, there's the ice sheet. There's, of course, all the ski runs in Park City and all the canyons. But
2: we got teams from all over coming up to Park City. In fact, the Jamaicans come and practice there. We've got the Aussies coming back up. They were here last season. They're going to come back up and train with us again.
0: That is one amazing experience we've had. We've been able to make friends all over the world. I mean, just different teams. Last year, we became really good friends with the Australian team. I let them borrow our 4-man bobsled because the driver that I was helping, you know, helping him learn the track, he didn't have a 4-man sled, so I let him use the sled, let him use my runners, the blades in the bottom, and...
2: you let him use your teammates?
0: Let him use my teammates. Did you take the ride?
2: I did.
0: It was Don and Brad, right? Mm-hmm. So it's... You make these friends all over the world, and I guess...
2: Just opens the doors to so many different places and possibilities, and just getting to hear other people's experiences in the same sport that you participate in, it's just a lot of fun.
0: Well,
2: and it just... Share those with each other, it's just great.
0: Well, it also opens some missionary experiences as well. I mean, you know... Bobsled is known as the drinking sport. So after a lot of the races, all the athletes will go and they'll head to the bar and they're drinking. But what's great is that most of them are very respectful when we just explain, you know, we don't drink. And they'll actually a lot of times say, ah, well, you know, I probably shouldn't either, but, you know, then they're going back to drinking. But it's opened a lot of doors to be able to explain, you know, you're a Mormon, a what? What do you guys believe? And right. it allows us to kind of, you know, bear our testimony at time at the appropriate times and so forth, and just kind of open that door.
1: Just to be that example, because I know, you know, I'm involved in music, and a lot of times when I'd play, people would find out I'm from Salt Lake. You guys can do that? You can, you know, like, you can be a singer-songwriter, or, you know, oh, Mormons can bobsled, you know? It's eye-opening.
0: Yeah, it really is. So. I mean, a lot of times they're like, yeah, you're Mormons, you're kind of weird. But when they hang around
2: they
0: realize we're not that bad. I mean, you know, we're a peculiar people, but...
2: We bobsled. We're weird.
0: Well, we're peculiar in that sense that we do bobsled, but...
1: So talk to me about how do you form a team? How did, you know, Team Home come together, and... Does it change?
0: It does rotate a lot. I mean, athletes will come and go. It is a very physically intensive sport, not only with your training. I mean, you're doing your weight training and then your speed training, your sprint training and so forth. But the actual ride itself, I mean, Don can tell all about this, but it is physically almost overwhelming. I mean, you're pulling 5 Gs in these turns, and you're tucked in this little sled, no padding. I mean, you're usually sitting on like fiberglass.
2: Though I've asked that we could put some padding in there because it hurts.
0: Yeah, and we did we did put a little pad in there for Dawn. It was pink and it said princess on it, but you know.
2: Might I add, it was 1/4 inch thick.
0: But
2: I need more than that.
0: Uh-huh.
2: And easy with the pink. It wasn't pink. It was purple.
0: Oh, my bad. I'm sorry. Lavender. But the physically demanding part is, so you're pulling 5 Gs over and over. I mean, we'll go up there and train, and we'll take 4 or 5 runs a night. And by the time you're done with that, you are physically exhausted, because you're trying to – the guys in the back are trying to hold themselves in that position. They don't want to move, especially Don rides number 2 in the 4-man. And if he leans forward too much, yeah, he's right behind me. And if he leans forward too much, he's going to be pushing against me. The problem with that is, one, he can actually push my helmet down so I can't see. And two, he can restrict my body movement so I can't drive. So he's got to hold that position back there. But the way to describe that physical sensation is, the further you go back in the sled, so the driver's in the front, the brakeman's the very back guy, number 4. The further you go back in the sled, the more intense it gets. And no physicist, I can't explain why, but I can give you an example of, if you grab a stick, the end you hold and you move it, the end you hold doesn't move a lot, but that far end's moving a lot more. So our number 4 brakemen, they're usually the ones that are the most tired by the end of the day. The reason I bring this up is, there are athletes that will just get to the point where their bodies can't handle it anymore. They're just like, I'm done, I can't do this. You know, and they'll move on. They'll get married. They'll do school. They'll get careers.
1: Because you can't
0: states.
1: Be married and
0: oh, you totally can. Yeah,
2: well, you can, but I don't know.
0: If she likes the idea.
1: Yeah.
2: Why do you think we're single?
0: There's a lot of reasons for that, but but we won't get into Dawn's reasons, because this isn't about that. We don't want to embarrass.
2: See, what did I tell you, Nancy? This is all going to be about making fun of Dawn today.
0: It's not all about making fun of Dawn. We just have that little banter.
2: Jeremy's got the cush seat in the front. The guy in the back has got the worst ride of it all.
0: I do have to agree with that. As a driver, we have a reclined seat, so it's a little more relaxed. But I still feel the G forces. And let's remember, I'm driving, trying to focus at 80 plus miles an hour while experiencing those G-forces. So I'm just going to throw that out there in my defense. But
1: obviously, it's good to have a good relationship with your teammates.
0: You have to. Yeah. If you don't, because you spend so much time together, and even off the ice, we're going to the gym together. We're going to the garage to work on the sled. We're, you know, doing things like this. If you don't have that chemistry, it makes for a really long
1: season.
0: So how
1: do you find that? Is it you?
0: It really is my responsibility to find athletes. The other athletes know, keep your eye out. If you see, you know, somebody who's fast, strong, you know, just a good personality, that's really crucial for me. I've been very lucky, you know, especially here in Utah, to find some amazing teammates, you know, and we just had good chemistry all the time. I've seen what happens to teams when they don't, you know, but what I'll do is sometimes we'll do recruiting. We'll put flyers up in gyms. We'll go to, you know, college gyms or that sort of thing. We'll have tryouts. We'll test, you know, how fast they can run. We'll test some certain different weights, bench press, squat, that sort of thing, and vertical jump. We'll just test their athletic abilities. But personality really is key, because if you're going to go travel somewhere and you've got somebody that is getting on everyone's nerves, there's no way you can get completely ready you can't get in your complete mindset for that race.
2: As much as bobsledding is very physical, it's also extremely mental.
0: Yeah.
1: I'm sure.
0: Yeah.
2: So it does require, like Jeremy's saying, it does require a group of guys that can appreciate that, work hard together, train hard together, but yet also on more of a spiritual or even on a mental level, just be able to appropriately psych each other up and get ready for a race or get ready to go work out and those kinds of things.
1: Well, it sounds like something where one guy could make a mistake and it could ruin it for everybody else.
0: It really can.
2: You want to talk about mistakes?
1: Hey, you're bringing it up.
2: I'm going to bring it up. I'll start poking fun at Jeremy right now.
0: I think I know where this is going.
2: There was a mistake that we experienced last season. Mind you. Okay, I am going to make fun of Jeremy a little bit, but
0: I'll make the appropriate comments at the appropriate time. So
2: we had the opportunity just last season to participate in a large race, and the track was pristine.
0: Okay,
2: it was
0: exciting. This is the race that Don fell into the sled and hit me in the back. So let's just remember.
1: Okay.
0: If we're going to talk about mistakes here.
2: All right, we're one for one.
0: Okay,
2: there
0: one
2: we go.
0: For one. Good to go.
2: Anyway, it was really exciting. Like Jeremy was saying about the previous experience, it was cameras, people, just awesome. Tons of teams from all over the world were there. And we crashed. I'm just going to jump right to it. We crashed. we were going too fast. It was just too much for us at one time. We had practiced. We had prepared at the same track up in Park City on different ice conditions. Like Jeremy was telling us, everything can play up to the speed of the bobsled. And everything was perfect for us. Previous nights, either the ice was a little bit different, the weather was a little bit different, the push wasn't just right. Everything was perfect, except for the fact that I jumped in and I hit him on the helmet. Yes, I know. But we had a team of guys together that actually none of us had pushed all together as a team. Individually, and at different times, there were at least three out of the four that were there, but not all four of us.
0: The reason that happens is with four-man, you always want to have spares. You know, you need to have backups.
2: So there's some rotation going on.
0: Yeah, if Don has something he has to do or one of the other guys has something that they have to do, you bring them in. And so all season long, I'd been able to get a full crew, but never this crew. Like Don was saying, this was just the perfect day. The ice was perfect. The sled was ready to go. And I just had those three guys for the first time that season together.
2: And we all tried to get together because we knew that the four of us together were really fast.
0: Yeah.
2: Well, it was
0: very fast.
2: It was a perfect storm. As a matter of fact, we pushed a half second faster than we've ever pushed before. Well, with the physics of bobsledding, whatever you've got at the top, how much time you take off at the top, so half
0: times
2: second,
0: three.
2: You multiply it by three, you're going a second and a half faster by the bottom. And what happened to Jeremy is that he was ready for it. Ridden that track a million times, knows it backwards and forwards, can actually drive it blindfolded, has done that before in the past, I'll add.
0: Yep.
2: And,
0: I don't tell my teammates that I couldn't see until we get to the very bottom. It's like, oh, guys, by the way.
2: The fog and everything.
0: Yeah.
2: Anyway, two-thirds of the way down the track, same place I blacked out.
0: it was, actually.
2: It is the same place.
0: Same place.
2: We came out of a left-hand turn into a right-hand turn, and since we were going so much faster, and everything was just that much better. We came out of the turn, went into the turn a little early, or excuse me, a little late, came out of the turn a little late, and going from a left turn to a right turn, it just rolled our sled right upside down on our left side, and we were riding the rest of the track
0: 83 and a half miles an hour, a little over that.
2: We were riding on the ice.
1: What goes through your mind? Do you think, oh, I'm dead?
2: Ice goes through your mind at 83 miles an hour on that track.
0: You know, I will say, as a driver, the first thing that went through my head was, dang it. You know, you're just like, I can't believe that just happened. I just let that happen. It's, you know, people can say what they want, but it really just comes down to the driver. And I knew that. As soon as we went over, it was a very gentle rollover. We came out of turn 11, left-hand turn in Park City, and we just rolled over. Guys in the back, how long did it take you to realize you were actually
2: upside down? It took us a little while to realize it. Actually, the way I found out that we were actually on our side was I was burning my shoulder. My shoulder was rubbing up on the ice and just was getting a friction burn. And then I realized, oh, we're on our side. And then this ice started coming in and everything. Jeremy took it really hard. When we finally stopped at the bottom of the track, I knew he was really bummed out. That was the first accident he's ever driven, mm-hmm. I should say. Mm-hmm. He's been in accidents before, but he took it really hard. And if it was any other group of guys that day, I think it would have been that much harder because we all realized, okay, yes, we understand that we're a team, and Jeremy's really feeling the weight of this. He taken the blame basically for it. He crashed. We didn't get to finish the track. We ruined the bobsled. It was wrecked. And we all rallied behind him and we're like, Jeremy, don't worry about it. It's fine. We had fun. We crashed at this speed. It was fine. And it was, I think for Jeremy's sake, I think he needed it. I think that he needed that kind of support because I could tell that he took it pretty hard. It was a rough crash that just kind of took the wind out of all of us, both physically and mentally. And but despite that, it was also a really cool experience to watch all of us kind of rally around each other and say, it's all right. Okay, we don't get a race anymore because the sled's busted, but we're all fine. No real horrible injuries. We're all still alive. And it's going to be okay. We'll repair the sled. We'll get back together, and we'll bring it in again. So, so going back to what Jeremy was saying earlier about all this team stuff and it being a spiritual experience, it really is. Even during those down times, and that's when we really kind of pull together and become a real team of group guys.
0: Yeah, I learned a really interesting lesson that day. Actually, like Don was saying, the fact that everyone just pulled together, that meant a lot to me as a driver. I think we're all going to face trials and adversity in this life. There are going to be those experiences where you're either going to make the decision like I did as a driver, I just held on to the turn too long, and you know, you're going to crash in life, and you're going to be experiencing sometimes the weight of our mistakes do come crashing down. And like Don was saying, I took this one hard because it was such a great experience. We had a great push. I was driving so well.
1: Everything was perfect.
0: Everything was great. And I knew we were going to set a personal record as soon as we crossed that finish line.
2: Oh, we were breaking times.
0: Doing really well. Like, we were actually doing really well. But since I'm up in the nose of the sled as a driver, I tucked inside and, you know, I just waited till we crossed finish line, or I tried to cross finish line. What happens in the Park City track when you crash is you go up in the last turn, not going fast enough, so you come back down. So you rock back and forth in the lowest point of the track a couple times, which, again, when I was thinking about this later on, is what we do in life when we have those trials or we kind of hit rock bottom. You're at the lowest point of your life. And, you know, we come to a stop and I could hear the track crew and the EMTs outside the sled. You know, I could hear them helping my teammates get out, but I couldn't get out. Like, I was stuck inside the sled because it was pressed against the wall. So the opening that I tried to get out of, I couldn't crawl back through because my body was so just, I was shaky. I really was. So I tried to scoot back out of the sled, which again, when we're at those points in our lives, those rock bottom points, we're trying to do our best. We're trying to scoot out of it. And I had that point where I realized I can't get out of this sled on my own. And I was just able to somehow just reach my hand through the crack between the ice wall and the sled and just stick my hand up. And to this day, I don't know who grabbed my hand. I don't know. But somebody grabbed it and just pulled. And they pulled me out, got me to my feet. And I just remember standing there and looking around and seeing my teammates and the EMTs and the track crew, and everybody was so focused, are you guys okay? And when I thought about it later on, and again thinking that in those low points in our lives, when we are at rock bottom, we can't get out on our own, it's just reaching your hand up, and there will always be one hand there to pull you up. And when I realized that afterwards, it kind of washed the embarrassment and the, I can't believe I crashed, away. You know, my teammates definitely helped with that, but realizing that I just learned a very important spiritual lesson from this, that the Savior is always going to be there to pull us out of those tough moments. So it was, yeah, like Don was saying, it was one of those experiences. We walked away. We tried to have fun with it. I was still kind of, ah, oh, man, I can't believe that happened.
2: Oh, he was frustrated for the rest of the day.
0: I was very frustrated.
2: In fact,
0: yeah.
2: For the next couple of weeks until we got back on the ice again.
0: Yeah, but once we got back on the ice, it was fine. I mean, it was a couple of days of having to repair the sled, refiberglass, bend the frame back out, and re-weld and everything. And it was a lot of work. It really was. But getting back out there definitely helped.
1: But what a cool metaphor. I really like that. Talk to us a little bit about training and what's involved in that. And when is your season, you know, I don't know, just...
0: Our season's actually starting the time of this recording pretty shortly. It goes from really October until February, end of February-ish. So we've got, you know, we've definitely got some months out of the year. That's the on-ice training. The summer months, the off-time season is just spent doing a lot of weight training and a lot of sprints. Don and I will go to the gym and we'll just do sprint training and that sort of thing just to get ourselves ready.
2: Or go to the track and just do some running, sprint training.
0: Yeah.
1: Is there an advantage to being smaller, bigger for the sport?
2: Ideally, you want to be really heavy and have a really light sled, but you got to be able to run really fast.
0: Yeah, we should put that caveat in there. It's not so much you don't want to be so big you can't get in the sled, but here's the reason it's better is when we get to the bottom, you cross the finish line, there is a huge, probably about 14-foot long and... I don't know, 6 foot wide. It's a scale. It's just a huge scale. And what happens is you take the sled out, you put it on there, and you get your teammates, and you stand inside your sled. So there's a weight limit involved with this sport because heavier objects are going to go faster, of course. So they put the weight limit on there, and so they want to make sure you're not over the weight.
1: But you want to be at that weight.
0: Mm-hmm. And that's the thing. So you want to have heavier athletes so you can push a lighter sled.
1: Yeah.
0: Because then you can push that sled faster but still have all that combined weight. We can put weights in the sled. We can take weights out. But we definitely look for athletes that are, you know, bigger and stronger just for that reason. But you also have to be careful that your team combination doesn't put you over the weight limit. So, and also, as the driver in the four-man sled, I will put the athletes, you know, I'll position them in the sled depending on their size and speed as well.
1: Mm-hmm.
0: You know, like the number three guy, or excuse me, the number two guy, is usually a little bit bigger because he's pushing on the right-hand side by himself. But the number three guy, you know, the driver and the number three guy are both pushing on the left-hand side. So you have to work that together as well. But see, the number three guy has to be faster because he's the third one in. And the fourth guy has to be faster because he's the last one in. And that sled's picking up speed. And if the athlete can't keep up, if the fourth guy can't keep up with the sled at the start, he's actually pulling back on it when he's running. So all these factors come into play that you have to just position and choose your athletes really well.
2: Jeremy's right. Four-man bobsled really is a ballet. It really is to try to get all four of us in. It's such a quick time at such a quick sprint without kicking each other in the calves and causing each other to bleed with those spikes at the bottom of your feet.
1: Yeah,
0: I have shirts that have no sides and no back because the spikes have just like gone in and ripped them right open. So...
1: Wow.
2: We got battle wounds. It's fun.
1: Yeah. I'm sure.
2: So it's chicks just scars.
0: Chicks dig scars, yeah.
1: So what would you tell someone that was aspiring to be a bobsledder?
0: Do it, but get a CAT scan and a psychiatric evaluation first, and then come talk to us. Really.
2: And don't black out.
0: And don't black out. Yeah, that's the first one. Really, to get into bobsledding, there's two routes you can go. You can do it for fun. You definitely can. Or you can try to do it, you know, at the competitive level. And both are great depending on what you want. You know, people need to bear in mind it is an expensive sport. It's the second most expensive sport in the Olympics. You know, equestrian is, of course, the first with the horses. But bobsledding is so expensive because, I mean, our sleds, they're handmade. There's no motor. They're just fiberglass and steel and driving system, brakes. They can be upwards of $100,000. I've heard of sleds going for that much, you know. And then you got to think, you got to buy a two-man and a four-man, maybe even backups if you can afford it. Then you got to ship that sled all over the world. I mean, shipping, you know, several hundred-pound sleds, you know, and you got to, yeah. So it gets very expensive. So somebody who's going to come into the sport, just, you know, kind of bear that in mind. There are ways to work around it. You can do it at like a recreational level to where you can borrow sleds, get involved in a program, and just kind of go from there. But
2: if anybody really wants to try it, just go up to the track. I mean, they're always willing to bring people in, give them a go, try out the sport, even come for a ride with us. Jeremy's a great driver. Don't worry about the crash. Yeah. He's only done it once. What's he funny, won't do it again.
1: You guys take your dates?
0: No.
2: No, we can't do
0: we
2: that.
0: Can't, because they'd have to get their paperwork filled out. And it's kind of one of those, hey, it's a first date. Why don't you go get a physical, fill this form out, and then we'll go bobsledding.
2: Oh, and by the way, we're all wearing spandex.
0: Yeah, you have to wear spandex. So
2: I don't know it's any okay. girl that would be up for that.
0: Really. John, it's okay. They're going to look better in it than you do anyway, so it's
2: true.
0: Okay.
2: That's true. Okay.
0: No, I've been very lucky. Like Don said, that was the one crash I've had. And so I've had a lot of great experiences to take people who are interested in the sport down the track. But of course, they're nervous.
1: Yeah.
0: They're just like, I don't know what I'm doing. Am I crazy to do this? And, you know, one of the greatest compliments I ever got was actually, I heard it a couple times last season and the season before. There were some new people coming to take rides, and they're, of course, nervous. And some of the other athletes would step forward and just say, you're with Jeremy. You're okay. And as a driver, you're just like, thanks, guys. Yeah. That means a lot.
2: Well, really, I mean, if anybody's going to try to get into anything, even if it is bobsledding or whatever it is, it's going to be nervous.
0: Sure. Yeah.
2: And it's a little nerve-wracking. But if it's something that you want to give it a go, try it. Jump in full bore. Why not? You know, take the opportunity that you have. If it means that you want to start up your own business, then go for it. It's going to be scary. You're going to bump your head. You're going to do whatever. But who cares? Give it a go. Try out the experience. If you're going to go bobsledding, jump in. You might black out. You might get into an accident.
0: Don't
2: but you know what?
0: Don't
2: worry
0: did.
2: About
0: Actually
2: it. You're going to be
0: breathe
2: fine.
0: And, you know, hold your body right.
2: But life's just about that. Life's about the experience. It's not about trying to be safe and practical all the time, though. Those are important. I'm not trying to say throw caution in the wind. But if it's something that you want to do, or there's some sort of ambition that you've always had and thought, I'd love to see what that would be like. What's stopping you?
1: Yeah.
2: Really. Just do it. Really. Absolutely. Nike had it right there. They should pay me for that one, I hope.
0: Yeah, I was going to say, Don's going to take his royalties. We actually have a lot of fun being able to go to like schools and sometimes like FHEs for singles awards, or, you know, and so on and so forth. It's just to be able to share these experiences, but also one of the great things I enjoy is sitting in a classroom and talking with the students, you know, what are your dreams? What are your goals? And what I've kind of noticed is like, you know, elementary school kids, of course, they know what they want to do. Want to be a fireman, want to be a doctor, want to be a policeman. And then as they start, you know, as kids start getting older, they start losing their dreams, you know? And I think we are meant to dream. We are meant to, I mean, this segment's about creativity. We are meant to create things, whether it be create a business, create a family, create a whatever. We're meant to create. And when we don't create, I think we feel very stagnant in our lives. We feel, it's not that we're unproductive, it's just that we're not making. We have an inherent desire to make and create. And so we just have a lot of fun being able to help people. Sometimes we'll just sit down with somebody and just be like, what's your goal? And Don and I will just kind of talk them through it sometimes. She's like, well, here's some ideas how to make it happen. You know, here's some business ideas. Here's some, you know, ideas how to pay for college. I mean, whatever it is, it's just, you can make it happen. It won't always be easy. And that's one thing I've learned from bobsledding is that you can want it, but it's not going to be given to you. You got to work for it. And there will always be those that will support you, and there will always be those who don't. And you learn to bond with those who will support you and move forward. Just keep going forward, and you can make it happen. You really can.
1: Great. Well, thank you so much, you guys, for being here with us today. It takes a special kind of person to do what you do.
2: Thank you.
0: Thank you.
1: So
0: yeah,
1: thanks for sharing so much with us
0: and
1: being here on the program.
0: Thank you.
1: You've been listening to an interview with American bobsledders Jeremy Holm and Don Osmond.
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4: From the Conference Center in Salt Lake City, this is Conversations, featuring discussions with members of The Church of Jesus Christ of Latter-day Saints with a unique perspective or an interesting story. Today's conversation is with Dr. Rodney K. Smith. Dr. Smith is a teacher, author, lawyer, and former president of Southern Virginia University. Rick Starr is the host for this episode.
5: Welcome to Conversations. My name is Rick Starr. Our guest today is Brother Rodney K. Smith, who currently serves as the president of Southern Virginia University in Buena Vista, Virginia. Brother Smith has also served as dean and professor of law at many institutions across the country. In addition, he's also written 4 books on sports law, religion, and business, and has also written over 25 scholarly articles on constitutional and sports law subjects. I think he's also quick to note that one of his greatest accomplishments is that he has married well, has 8 children and 20 grandchildren. Brother Smith, thank you so much for being here on Conversations with us today.
6: It's wonderful to be with you.
5: We're going to talk a lot about what you currently do a little later as president of Southern Virginia. But I think we'd like to get to know you a little bit. What is your upbringing? I know you're a convert to the church, but let's begin with your upbringing. Where were you raised?
6: I grew up in Bishop, California, which is on the eastern slope of the Sierras. In fact, it was the westernmost point of the old state of Deseret.
5: Mm-hmm. Oh, really?
6: And it was an idyllic place to grow up. I could actually fish on the way home from school. I often think of my own grandchildren and the lives they live with all the distractions and all the other things. Mm-hmm. And we could ride our bikes all across town and mm-hmm. play. And It was a small town, so I was able to be involved in everything. It was just a wonderful place to grow up.
5: How many siblings did you have?
6: I have a brother and a sister, mm-hmm. Both older, so I'm the baby okay. of the family.
5: What was your religious upbringing?
6: I guess would have fallen into that political category of unspecified Protestants. My father was Presbyterian. My mother was Church of Christ. They were not particularly church-going mm-hmm. people. They were both people of faith. But my grandmother, on my mother's side, would come and visit, and she taught at Abilene Christian College. She taught art. Mm-hmm. And was a very religious woman, and thanks to my granny, I cannot remember when I didn't know that Jesus was the Christ. Mm. And I really attribute that to my grandmother, who would come and visit, and I just loved being with her, and she would read from the scriptures to me, and Granny knew and I knew.
5: Mm. That's wonderful. Well, you are a convert to the church in your early 20s. What brought you to the Church of Jesus Christ of Latter-day Saints? Talk about your conversion story.
6: Well, it's one of the reasons I believe so much in the notion of the right of conscience. I always wanted to know what my purpose in life was. Mm-hmm. And I went to church after church. If there was ever anyone that invited me, I would go. I wanted to know the truth. I was pursuing it. And when I went to college, I had an LDS roommate. We became good friends. I will never forget an evening when he was having a discussion with another friend about the 3 degrees of glory. And this Jewish roommate thought that that didn't make any sense. And when he came back to the room, I said, Jeff, I know that's true. Hmm. And I did, from a very special experience, actually a dream that I'd had as a young man, and I just knew it was true. So he obviously then took me with him to church, and it was actually one of those sad occasions. We went to church, both of us, and no one acknowledged our presence there.
5: Really?
6: And then he went off and started preparing for a mission, and I ended up transferring, going to another school, and then ended up working in a congressional office in Washington, D.C., and another Latter-day Saint came in, and we became dear friends, and he then invited me to come with him to church. He said, you wouldn't want to come with me to church, would you? And I said, sure. And I went, and I felt very much at home. In fact, as I started taking the discussions, I said, I just really want to have what you have. And they said, that's easy, Rod. All you have to do is read the Book of Mormon, pray about it, and you'll know it's true. Well, I took them at their word. I had the Book of Mormon, and I had a marvelous work and a wonder, and I would look at a marvelous work and a wonder and said, no, that can't be, and then I'd go back and look in the scriptures, and yes, it was, and mm-hmm. I had read the Old and New Testament before. So I was reading the Book of Mormon. I can remember the moment as I started a verse, not knowing it was true, and ending, knowing it was true. And I'm embarrassed to say the very first thought that came through my mind was, oh no, bring on the sackcloth and ashes. Now I'm a Mormon. But it has turned out for me to be the source of all that's good and wonderful in my life. My wife, my 8 children, my 20 grandchildren, the oldest of whom is 11. Mm-hmm. All that I have, I owe to that moment. And the verse is interesting because it was, fear not what God can do, for perfect love casteth out all fear. And in that moment, I knew.
7: You have a parallel experience to Joseph Smith in many ways, both parents being in different Protestant religions, and you being willing and earnestly seeking. And when the church came along with the Book of Mormon, you were totally willing and interested in giving that a try, trying the virtue of the Word of God, I guess you could say.
6: That's right. And as is always the case, it's made all the difference. The other thing that, of course, is wonderful in all of this, Brother Starr, is what happens is people so often neglect the fifth verse of Moroni 3 through 5, but really what we learn there is that once I knew how my Father in heaven spoke to me, once I had that revelation that the Book of Mormon was true, I knew how he would speak to me the rest of my lifetime. I knew his voice. And how grateful we must be as a people for having what so many lack, and I can still remember what it was like to be without that.
7: You know, your wife was also a convert, you said.
6: Yes.
7: Were you married before you both became converted to the church, or?
6: No, she joined at 16 in a different time, in a different place. I had joined, and then I went back, and I was running a congressional campaign for a friend. And the bishop called me aside and said, Rod, I just felt, we were at a stake meeting, he said, I just felt like you should get married. And I laughed and said, Bishop, that sounds good to me, but if perhaps you've not noticed, there's no one eligible in the entire ward. He said, I know nothing about that. I just know what I felt. Through a series of events, within less than a month, my wife had moved in to the ward. And I know she couldn't possibly have fallen in love with me had there been other choices. And so I was the choice, and we fell in love. And my grandchildren will listen to this, and I just want them to know that holding their grandmother's hand over the altar was the greatest moment in my life. All made possible by reading the Book of Mormon.
7: That is really wonderful. After you you were converted to the gospel, you went on to BYU, though.
6: Yes, I got on to graduate school, and then I went to run this campaign, but really to meet my wife. And I met my wife. And when I was in graduate school, I just had this. My father was a lawyer, and so I wasn't going to be a lawyer, because I wasn't going to follow in my father's footsteps. I was going to be independent. But then I had another one of those precious experiences, and I knew it was right. And then I had a number of options. Again, my father, who was a lawyer, didn't care for the option at BYU. He said, well, if you want to go and be with the Mormons, go to the University of Utah. I was also admitted there, and I ended up going to BYU. And Dad visited and then turned to me and said, this is the finest law school I've ever seen. And those continue to be my sentiment to this very day. In order to get into teaching, I was the first graduate of BYU's law school to go into full-time law teaching. I asked Carl Hawkins, who had been the dean for two of my years when I was in law school, I said, what do I need to do? And he knew legal education. He said, you're going to have to go sanitize your degree. You're going to have to go. At this stage, people don't know BYU's law school. You're going to have to go to an Ivy League school. So I went to the University of Pennsylvania, and I did a master's and a doctorate there. But I still stand by BYU being the really finest. law school that I've known.
7: As both an attorney and as a teacher, you have a couple of interesting focuses, sports law and also a great interest in constitutional laws as it relates to religious freedom. Talk a little bit about your interest in those two different areas.
6: I'm often asked, how could you be interested in two such disparate topics? And the answer, a little bit tongue-in-cheek, is, well, if I'm going to be interested in religion, I'm going to be interested in the religion of the American people, sport. Now, we know it's not a religion. And yet, if you look at the devotion of so many, it is so significant. In this country, we spend $2 on sport for every dollar we spend on education. And it's woefully understudied. The other side, of course, is very natural. In fact, I did my dissertation at Pennsylvania, really, on the First Amendment, and much of it was on the thought of James Madison. I like to say Madison was involved, and we are now in Virginia, in the cradle of the temporal restoration, mm-hmm. where these great thoughts all coalesced in a wonderful way, and where those wonderful people of intellect recognized at the same time that the Lord was involved in all of this. And so for me, conscience has always been very, very important. It is the highest order of agency, is to act on what we know is true and act according to our conscience. And I really have argued that the entire First Amendment's about conscience. Mm-hmm. People like to say, oh, it's about press, or it's about association, or it's about expression. But the fact of the matter is, all of those are just means. And what are they means to? What's the most important thing we want to publish? That which we feel is a matter of conscience. Mm-hmm. Why do we most want to associate? For those matters of conscience. And the highest order of conscience, so high in the order of matters of conscience, is religious liberty, mm-hmm. is religious conscience. And it was recognized as such. Madison referred to it as the highest property right. It is the highest right. And so we also have an establishment clause to make sure that this right that should be protected above all others doesn't intrude on others' equal right. Mm-hmm. of conscience. So mm-hmm. the First Amendment really is about conscience, and sport is so important in our society and is woefully understudied. We still think it's a game, and yet we pour resources, individual and societal, into it. It needs to be studied.
7: I read a recent article that you wrote for Deseret News, and you talked about Madison as the author of the Constitution. You said that he referred to religion as the duty which we owe our Creator, and the manner of discharging that duty. And I thought that was a beautiful description of religion
6: and you
7: on
6: can
7: an individual
6: see why,
7: basis.
6: Why he used exercise, the manner of discharging it. Mm-hmm. And he said in that statement, when he introduced his amendment to the Virginia Declaration of Rights on Religious Liberty, he made it clear that this right was beyond the reach of government. So mm-hmm. sacred was this right. That's why he called it the sacred right. Mm-hmm. It was between a man or a woman and their God. And no just government could intrude unduly.
7: You seem to make the case also the place of government in that relationship is to protect that right. Not to control it or administer over it, but to protect that individual right.
6: And in fact, Madison himself said there were only two areas in which you could limit it. One was if the interests of the state were manifestly endangered. Mm-hmm. Two, if the equal rights of another or that right of conscience of another, then the state could intervene. Otherwise, the state needed to give full right. And what's happened is we've sort of flip-flopped this in the 21st century. Now we think speech and press. But we need to realize, that's why I want to write this book, that those are merely means, and the highest order or end is conscience. Mm-hmm. Whether it's an environmental conscience or the highest or most sacred of all conscience, that between a man and a woman and their God.
7: Wonderful insight. on that subject. We'd like to remind you, as our listeners, that our guest today is Brother Rodney K. Smith, who is currently serving as the president of Southern Virginia University in Buena Vista, Virginia. Very interesting university on the east side of the country, who serves an LDS academic community. And it would be interesting to hear a little bit about that university and how it came to be. There's quite a miracle behind that story. Would you share that with us?
6: Let me take you back to 1867.
7: Okay.
6: In a sense, we're the oldest. If you go back to our charter, if you will, we're the oldest existing institution that serves Latter-day Saints. Now, we didn't serve Latter-day Saints until 1996, but we began in 1867 as a finishing school for debutantes. As the Civil War came to an end, there was a need to sort of reclaim education and education for women.
7: Mm-hmm.
6: And so it was a women's college for years and years. Well, ultimately, that began, the notion of a women's college just wasn't as popular as it had been one day, and they were not able to make it financially, and they tried to become co-ed, and that didn't work, and they were on the verge of bankruptcy and were sending out feelers. Was there anyone who would be interested? And
7: was that up through the 1900s?
6: Yes, this is we're now up in 1995, 96 now.
7: Oh, okay.
6: As they're beginning. So they became a co-ed in the 70s. They existed mm-hmm. only as a women's college for a long, long time, over a century, and mm-hmm. then it switched. What happened at that point was there was a member of a stake presidency who was an educator over at a college in Richmond. And he and the stake president had always had these conversations about, oh, we should have a church school in the East. And the counselor said to the president, well, I think I found it. And the president said, I'm not really interested in that, because at that point in time, he realized it might entail resources.
7: Mm-hmm.
6: Nevertheless, the first his counselor persuaded the stake president, Roger Barris persuaded Clayton Knight, to come over and visit, because it had been a school with a horse program, equestrian program, and Glade loves horses. Mm. So he came over ostensibly to see the horses. Roger had something else in mind. Oh. And as Glade walked the campus, he had the strongest sense. To hear him tell it is a very special thing, but he could sense the presence of Latter-day Saint young people walking that campus.
7: Mm.
6: And to this day, he will come back. He serves as the chairman of our board, and he'll walk the campus and just see how that came to fruition. Now, like all good things, it wasn't easy.
7: Mm-hmm.
6: But having had that experience, he said, I'll do what I can, and he has, and many, many others have been very generous over the years. And we started with 74 students that first fall in 1996, and we've grown better than tenfold.
7: Mm, yeah, you're just about almost 800 students right
6: yes,
7: now?
6: Yes, we should be over 800 in the fall.
7: That's wonderful. Some of the principles that the school are founded upon are very interesting. One of the things that I read about is that you are dedicated to the principle of leader servants. I think President Kimball maybe coined that term, I'm not sure, but expound on that a little bit.
6: It is. Our mission is to prepare leader servants in...
7: What is a leader servant?
6: The workplace, the world, the community, the church, mm-hmm. the home. A leader servant, yes, you're exactly right. President Kimball coined the phrase. Servant leadership's very common, and many Catholic scholars really gave it its life.
7: Mm-hmm.
6: It was always interesting to me that first President Kimball, and then when I first heard it, it was with Elder Maxwell, was speaking in a priesthood meeting, calling upon all of us to be the leader servants, essentially, we were called to be.
7: Mm-hmm.
6: And I loved it right down to the hyphen, leader servants. And when you think of this rising generation, and I will say this to our students all the time, is there are too few of you. Every one of you has to live equal to your call to be a leader servant.
7: Mm.
6: You will lead by serving, and you will serve by leading. And we like to say, you will do it in the footsteps of the master servant.
7: I know there are a few core values that the school embodies. And they caught my eye. There's five of them. And they caught my eye because one of them is enthusiasm. And I thought that was an interesting core value to have. Could you share those five values with us?
6: Let me start with enthusiasm.
7: Okay.
6: The root of enthusiasm is in theos, in God. And I think with joy on the message of so many of the brethren and our other leaders who are calling us in these sometimes tumultuous times, calling upon us to be an enthusiastic people, mm-hmm. a people that are in God, that embrace all that's good in this life. And we want our students to have that enthusiasm, our first core value that we add to its refinement. We want them to study the best of art, the best of music. Mm-hmm. Then we want them to be enthusiastic. We want them to be accountable. I have really been struck, Rick, as I think we really are 180 degrees from where we ought to be on a principle, and this is where accountability comes in. And that is that the world likes to say, if anything good happened in my life, I did it. In anything bad, I'm going to find somebody to blame. But the gospel principle is just the opposite. I know in my life, anything that's awry has to do with me. And all that's good comes from God. Mm. We need to be accountable. We need to be disciples. And we need to be thoughtful, scholarly disciples. So that was another one that Elder Maxwell liked to hyphenate, scholar disciples. So those were our five core values. And we seek to weave them through our core experience. We don't have a general education as much as we have a core, mm-hmm. because we want the student to come and in that core find themselves. And then they can determine what they're going to major in. But first, find yourself. I had a daughter who had transferred actually from BYU after her mission, and she'd been a communications major, but she actually found herself later in an art history class. Hmm. So we have a core curriculum, and in fact, we're proud of the fact that the Intercollegiate Studies Institute picked us, along with places like Princeton, the University of Chicago, as one of 50 all-American colleges for the core of that core, and we look at the great texts. I just gave a talk at Yale on the rule of law and core texts. Mm-hmm. Our students need to read Locke. They need to read Madison. They need to read Hamilton, just as they need to read the great works of literature and be to go through college and not be exposed to Bach. Mm. It needs to be part of their core.
7: That is really wonderful. I think you gave a talk at Southern Virginia where you talked about the efficiency of the large and the effectiveness of the small. And what do you mean by those two terms?
6: They make great sense to Latter-day Saints. And the way I explain it, let me start with sort of the church version of it. Part of my responsibilities, President, has been to come to conference. Mm-hmm. I revel in the capacity to reach all the world. That can only be done through large. I have a daughter serving on Temple Square, and I had a daughter before her who served here, and they've been in the humanitarian department. It is so wonderful that we can have a problem and we can respond to it so quickly. Now, we bristle sometimes at the bureaucracy, but we should be very, very grateful for the genius of large. I have spent most of my professional life, or much of it, in the South, where they pride themselves on large churches. Mm-hmm. But I think no one does it better than we do. But at the same time, we have wards and stakes. They are the genius of small. When they get to be a certain size, we split them. Why? Because people can grow. I'd been a member but 5 years when I was called as a bishop. I wasn't called in my ability. I was called as an opportunity to grow. And the Lord, I think, trusted that I would do all that I could to do all that he would have me do in that responsibility. But it's a great growing opportunity, and we have both. And each are just a phone call away. Mm-hmm. Well, it has been our position that we need the same thing in higher education. And I have spent most of my professional life among the large. I really sincerely believe that no one does large better than we do in our institutions at the BYUs. And BYU Idaho is very different than BYU Provo, but they each reach special souls. Mm-hmm. So too with Hawaii, so too with the LDS Business College. Well, the same token, we need small. And so our model is we'll grow to about 1,000, we'll perfect it. We now are very pleased. We've had, every year I've been there, we've had very strong audits. And our budgets have balanced. We on the Department of Education standards, all the budgetary pieces are in, the educational pieces are in place. And so we'll grow and then be able to one day

0: And we use all of these national assessments. We use things like, my favorite's the Collegiate Learning Assessment, which assesses in writing and entering freshmen's capacity to solve or analyze a problem. Then they give them a problem as they're about to graduate and compare them with other graduates. And our students come to us at the 68th percentile, and they leave at the 93rd. That's the genius of small. In small, we learn how to solve problems. Mm-hmm. Also, the level of engagement that they have, the level of involvement that students have on campus is just wonderful. And then, of course, like the large schools that embrace LDS values, we take great advantage of the student wards. And, and we have an institute that is in the middle of campus, occupies virtually a block in the middle of campus. Last year, for 700 students, we had to offer 60 institute classes to satisfy their needs. So you have this, these great things happening in the classroom. And we also seek to have the spirit in the classroom, and we have the same percentage of terminal degrees, PhDs, as at a BYU Provo, but in a small context. And we only do undergraduate education. And so we embrace this genius of small. Mm-hmm. Every student senses that they belong. Every student senses that their confidence as a son or daughter of God's being increased. They write more papers. They read more books. 40% are in intercollegiate athletics. 35% are in the fine and performing arts. Our chamber choir or chorale has a tithe of our students in it, over 10%. Mm-hmm. A high level of engagement. In fact, I was asked recently by one of the brethren, but did we know why students would come to Southern Virginia? We do know. The first reason is the spiritual. We embrace LDS values. We're 95, 96% LDS. Mm-hmm. We have this wonderful, probably the most active institute in the church, the largest certainly in the East. Then we have the student wards, and then we have, and we correlate our efforts as, without sharing confidential matters, we correlate our efforts to bless the souls of the students. Mm-hmm. And large institutions do that too. With they incorporate the small in that way, mm-hmm. and they incorporate the small on the academic side with honors and other programs. So we're the small, the genius of small. We've actually trademarked that phrase, the genius of small. Really? There is a genius to small.
1: Yeah,
0: it's by small means, mm-hmm. great things come to pass.
1: Maybe that's why families are so important. Because that's the university of the family, or the laboratory of the family, is where so much can be learned, individually, just by those relationships within a family, within the walls of a home.
0: That's the way the Lord works. Yeah. He first, just the way He did in my life. I'm now a young men's president, and the first day I came in the class, I said, "Can you tell me what the first word of the sacrament prayer means?" They paused and thought. Oh, and then we spent 10 or 15 minutes talking about that. Think about this. And this is what we want our students to understand. He who knows all, omniscient, omnipotent, worlds without end, trillions upon trillions, and yet he would answer a boy who so needed to hear. Mm-hmm. And from that, in my wife's case, I'm using my case, my wife, and then our children. And he understands large, and he understands small, and the kingdom moves forth best with both.
1: You know, I think that's one of the most beautiful promises of the gospel, is that a God who is omnipotent, as you mentioned, would have an interest in an individual enough that that individual could petition God and receive a personalized message, so to speak, regarding the gospel, without the persuasion of other men involved, with a direct line

0: Then if you think about that, I just taught a course this summer. We have a shortened term. We have a system now that a student can graduate in 3 years if they go fall, spring, and May. Mm-hmm. They can, and therefore the cost, it really ends up, the net cost ends up being comparable to a BYU. So they could do that. And I was teaching that course, but we started with actually the first session with Elder Christofferson's talk from conference, mm-hmm. that they would learn to take critique, that they would learn in that way, and then also an address by Elder Bednar on using the Holy Ghost. We'll gather our returned missionaries together as they come back, or we'll have a group of the entering students, and I'll have one of the missionaries stand. I'll say, did you have a good mission? Oh, yes, I had a good mission, Preston. So it was easy. Oh, no, Preston, my mission was hard. And I said, so how should your education be? How should the rest of your life be? Hard. Get accustomed to doing the hard things. As you do, you will see that you are lifted by the Spirit and find that you have the capacity to do all things through He who will assist you in that effort. So it's a great joining together of that kind of principle, but it's hard, and their education should be hard. I was appalled to hear recently that the average student is reading but 5 pages for a given class session.
1: Now, you're talking about a college student?
0: A college student.
1: Really?
0: Now, they can get away with it. They can just take notes and crib and do whatever at the end and cram mm-hmm. and go to a testing center and take that. In fact, I had a daughter who was very distressed. She transferred in her first class that she took at Southern Virginia. We have a program at Oxford, and she was there. And she called home very distressed. She said, this is too hard. And her mother said, what's too hard? And I'm having to read all these books. She said, well, you had to read those books where you came from. And she said, well, yeah, sort of. But, Mom, it's not the same thing. I also have to talk about them, the ideas that are in them, and so forth. But it is a wonderful thing, probably the most gratifying things to me about being president has been to watch what happens in the lives of these students as they come to realize with the help of the Lord they can do hard things. And then to realize that we just had a study that was done. This was immensely gratifying to me, to 90% of our graduates report being active in the church.
1: Mm. Wonderful.
0: I just sat and let that wash over my soul. The notion that such a thing could be. And that gives one the capacity to get up and do the hard things.
1: Well, Brother Smith, let's take a moment and remind our listeners, our guest today is Rodney K. Smith, who is currently the president of Southern Virginia University in Buena Vista, Virginia. You've got a new position that you're accepting, but you're still going to be involved in supporting the university. Talk a little bit about the new position you'll be taking and maybe some of the highlights of your now going on about 7 years as president of that university.
0: It's been just over 7 years mm-hmm. now, and they've been 7 wonderful years. I like to say, with very few exceptions, we're a church of new assignments, and I have a new assignment. I just had a series of experiences that caused me to know that it was time for me to make a slight change. Mm-hmm. Having said that, my commitment to Southern Virginia remains very, very much at the forefront. I'm going to go and I will teach a couple of days a week, and I will direct a center on law and sport, and sports law and policy, and mm-hmm. to deal with those kinds of issues. But I will have a good deal of time to continue to build Southern Virginia, particularly in the West. I'm very committed to doing that. I will stay on as I've been elected as the new vice chairman of our board to trustees. And I have a new assignment in the Southern Virginia family, if you will, but mm-hmm. it remains very much Southern Virginia. And there's much that I'm proud of that runs from and prides a funny word, that much I'm grateful for, that I've seen happen in my 7 years. People worried about our capacity to survive financially. I don't think they have such reason to worry anymore. And then there was some question about, were we going to be BYU in the East, or who were we? Well, we're the genius of small. And one of the BYU presidents said to me once, said, Rod, isn't it wonderful? Latter-day Saint young people now have a choice that fits their particular needs, because Southern Virginia is very different than BYU Provo or BYU Idaho or BYU Hawaii or the LDS. But every need is met. So it's been wonderful to see that. But of course, the really gratifying things are, I came last week and under my door was a note from a young man. He'd come home early from his mission. Under the genius of small, I knew him before he left, and I called him, and he was going to go to a state university. And I just had the strongest feeling that he would be distracted. He wouldn't intentionally be swept away, but the world would just sort of encroach in his life and sort of flow under his door, and we'd lose him. So I worked very hard to have him return. And so I came to find this letter under my door in which he said, how could you know? How could you know how much I needed to be here, where I'd have faculty who cared, where I could be involved in it? He was in the athletics, and he was also in the orchestra. Hmm. But very involved, wonderful young man. And he said, I've left with my testimony strengthened, and he's ready to go on to graduate school, which actually about 55% of our students go on to graduate and professional school. It's designed to do that for them. But most importantly, in this genius of small, and he talked about the institute, he talked about his student ward, and he talked about the faculty who cared about him. He even, in a very kind way, talked about a president who cared about him. That's what's gratifying. That's the legacy we leave.
1: What would your advice be to a young man or woman just coming out of high school, regardless of what college they attend, but they're Latter-day Saints? What advice would you have for somebody that is in that position, looking forward to their education, their life? What would you advise them to do?
0: Actually, there's a little talk that I've given. It's a Latter-day Saint guide to higher education in tumultuous times, and it's really the essence of that talk, and I've given it throughout the church. It's not an advertisement for Southern Virginia by any means. And really what I say to them is, unlike that idyllic world I grew up in, this is a world filled with distractions. This is a very difficult world, and yet each one of them, called in their greatness, is to be a leader servant. Now, they need to either go to an institution that embraces church values, and they then also have to use their agency, their conscience, to embrace those values that's made easier at those institutions. Or if they go to a state or other university, go where there's a strong institute. But it's not enough for a parent to say, oh, well, Sally's going to be at a school and there's a strong institute. They need to be sure she's going, taking classes for credit, involved in her student ward. If Sally does that, she's as likely to leave Temple faithful as if she goes to one of the universities like our own that embraces Latter-day Saint values. She's just going to have to be much more intentional about it. And it's going to be so easy to be distracted. We don't lose a young person, and we lose so many. We don't lose them overnight. They slip away.
1: Yeah.
0: And to avoid the distractions. And then, of course, the other thing I would say to them was where I started with my own testimony. If you're to look at education, the greatest education you're going to receive is in your home. But you're going to need to live worthy to have the Spirit so that you can do that graduate education you're going to learn in your home. And then, of course, for a young man and for young women who choose, as two of my three daughters have, to serve missions, a mission, greatest education that there is. And then, of course, the education itself that you have. But in all those, you have to say, I'm going to receive the blessing to the Spirit of the Holy Ghost, and I'm going to use it so that I can grow. And I always close by saying to them, and this is, I guess if I was called to do anything outside of my the walls of my home, it was to serve this rising generation of young people. I always say to them, I want you to know. And I know that I feel it, their spirit. I was sitting by President Clark at conference, and the BYU Idaho choir was singing, and I knew what he was feeling, and I reached over and I just squeezed his arm, and President Clark turned and said, these are wonderful young people, wonderful souls we're blessed to serve, aren't they? And they are. And I would say to this rising generation, I know a little of who you are. Your Father in heaven knows you well. Trust him. Pray to him. Let him lead you. And even if you make a lot of mistakes along the way, as I have, you'll live what you'll look back on, as I do now, a life that's been most blessed. Be happy.
1: I can see why you went into education. I mean, I'm sure you had other opportunities in law, but you have served at many institutions across the country. Teaching seems to be your preferred area of endeavor, and you have particular interest in the youth and helping them learn.
0: For me personally, in my relationship with our Father in heaven and his Son, they've been the great teachers through the Spirit in my life. They're teachers. We will teach through the eternities. It's one thing we take with us. We say we take intelligence with us, but I think intelligence is merely the capacity to teach and to do. So we're all teachers. I just have been particularly blessed that I get to do it for a living, for a vocation as well.
1: Well, thank you for your years of dedication to all these youth. I'm sure many of them have been blessed because of your efforts. Before we close, Brother Smith, it would be wonderful to hear your testimony of the gospel. Would you share that with our listeners?
0: Thank you. It's interesting. I always tell my young men, if you're asked to pray, the answer is always, thank you, I'd love to. I would love to be privileged to bear my testimony. I said earlier, all that I have that's good in my life, I owe to having become a member of the Church of Jesus Christ of Latter-day Saints. I have come to know that the gospel's true. I knew that early. I also know that the Church is true. We have been given a wondrous organization, the genius of large and of small. I have seen his hand in my life. I confess that all that's good comes from it. His tender mercies have blessed me on a daily basis. I know that God lives. I know in a wonderful way that the prophet Joseph Smith is who he said he was in all humility. And I owe so much to that young boy who not only set a wonderful example for me as a young boy seeking, but who also opened the very windows of heaven in so many ways to us. I've also been blessed to sit in conference with President Monson. I have felt of his goodness. I have seen much that's good and godly in him, most particularly his caring for the one, his rescuing of each and every soul, his reminder that we operate first and foremost at that level, brother to sister, father to son or daughter, husband to wife, in that wonderful way. Again, I am so grateful that I was snatched out of this world and given the opportunity to know, as I do now, the gospel in its fullness has been revealed and is true. And I pray with earnestness that I will be a dutiful student and ever live up to it in the name of Jesus Christ, whose work this is. Amen.
1: Thank you. Brother Smith, it's been a delight to have you here with us on Conversations today to share your insights and your testimony. Thank you so much for being with us here today.
0: Thank you. It's been a joy. This whole work is a joy.
1: Thank you.
2: This has been Conversations, a program featuring discussions with members of The Church of Jesus Christ of Latter-day Saints with a unique perspective or an interesting story. Thank you for listening. Tell your family and friends about us.
3: Digital only, young adults. What more could I learn from the Book of Mormon? A lot, by Coleman Numbers. I thought I knew everything about the Book of Mormon. Turns out I was wrong. During my mission in Kentucky, I taught many people about the Book of Mormon. I saw people reject it, and others accept it fully. I also had a life-changing experience with this book. Because of the Book of Mormon, I came to know Jesus Christ, the Lord Omnipotent. I learned about His eternal sacrifice for me, the boundless power of His grace, and His and His Father's infinite love for all of us. By the time I returned home from my mission, I believed I knew everything there was to know about the Book of Mormon. I never admitted that out loud, of course, but looking back, this attitude influenced how I approached the Scriptures after my mission, and not in a good way. From burning testimony to complacency. When I studied the Scriptures, I often found myself returning to familiar passages over and over again, mostly to recall and reaffirm the things I'd learned before. I definitely tried to keep pondering the Scriptures to learn something new, but I never felt like I was making any discoveries. The enthusiasm I once had for the Book of Mormon started to dwindle. Soon after returning home, I also started a new job, and my Scripture study time shrank from the full hour I had studied on my mission to 30 minutes. Then I received a calling, and those 30 minutes became 15. Then over the summer, I served as an FSY counselor, and I used most of my study time to review a handful of verses that I repeatedly shared with youth week after week. I knew that Heavenly Father loved any time I set aside to study His Word, but frankly, I didn't feel like I was following Nephi's invitation to feast upon the words of Christ. I convinced myself that there couldn't be anything new to learn. Instead of feasting on the Book of Mormon, I was barely nibbling. This attitude of complacency continued into my first semester at Brigham Young University, during which I attended a Book of Mormon class. On the first day, my professor stood up at the head of our classroom. Fixing us with a friendly but piercing gaze, he said, "My goal in this class is to convince you that you don't know the Book of Mormon at all." I was intrigued by this, but it seemed more like the sort of sharp one-liner professors say to get your attention, rather than an actual promise. Thankfully, I turned out to be totally wrong. A refreshing view. As part of the class, my professor assigned us to read the Book of Mormon. Not just open it and scan the words or gloss over a chapter to recall the same story we may have consumed a million times, he wanted us to actually read. For example, he taught us about how the original manuscript of the Book of Mormon didn't include punctuation at all, and he had us add in punctuation to a long, confusing passage from Alma 13 to teach us about the difference that commas and periods can make. He had us read a single verse alongside an 1828 Webster's Dictionary, looking up key words that held radically different meanings than I'd first assumed. The class challenged a lot of my basic assumptions about what the Book of Mormon even was. I never realized, for example, that Nephi wrote 1 Nephi years after he and his family had journeyed to the Promised Land. I also discovered how many of the deep flaws of the Nephite culture have startling parallels to the challenges our own cultures face today. I came to understand the careful, deliberate messages that Mormon, Moroni, and others had implanted specifically for us. How deeply anxious they were that we didn't get caught up in the radical skepticism and doubt of the world. President Russell M. Nelson has testified that the Book of Mormon is truly the Word of God. It contains the answers to life's most compelling questions. It teaches the doctrine of Christ. It expands and clarifies many of the plain and precious truths that will last through centuries of time and numerous translations of the Bible. The Book of Mormon provides the fullest and most authoritative understanding of the atonement of Jesus Christ to be found anywhere. My whole perception and testimony of this book started to change as I pondered these truths. There's always more to learn. Through truly feasting on its words, I discovered that the Book of Mormon reveals who Jesus Christ is, not just doctrinally, but personally and intimately. The book bears his signature on every page. It's an enduring record that testifies how he hasn't forgotten his covenant people, and he never will. President Nelson also taught, something powerful happens when a child of God seeks to know more about him and his beloved son. Nowhere are those truths taught more clearly and powerfully than in the Book of Mormon. I don't have all the answers to life, but I've come to understand that I didn't learn everything there was to know about the Book of Mormon from my mission. There is always more to learn and to add to our faith. Our busy schedules can make it easy to become complacent with our scripture study. We can quickly assume that we've learned all there is to know, but I have come to know that the Book of Mormon can continually offer us so much more. If you want to refresh your view of the scriptures, make studying a priority. Keeping an open heart and mind to deepen your conversion to Jesus Christ and to further your knowledge will help you truly feast on the Word of God. It has for me.
4: The Book of Mormon, A Witness of the Resurrection, by Natasha Anderson and Eric B. Murdoch, Church Magazines. What comes to mind when you think of the resurrection of Jesus Christ? Do you think of Mary Magdalene seeing the resurrected Savior at the empty tomb, or the Savior's appearances to his apostles? What about the Savior's appearance to the Nephites in the Book of Mormon? Of course, we can learn a lot about the resurrection in the New Testament. In addition, President Dallin H. Oaks, first counselor in the First Presidency, has taught, the literal and universal nature of the resurrection is vividly described in the Book of Mormon. From the prophecies, witnesses, and teachings in the Book of Mormon, we learn not only about the Savior's resurrection, but also how his resurrection makes possible the resurrection of all mankind. Prophecies. From the time of Lehi, prophets in the Book of Mormon continually prophesied of the Savior's birth, death, and resurrection. For example, Nephi prophesied that Jesus Christ would appear to the Nephites after his resurrection. See 2 Nephi chapter 26, verse 1. Abinadi boldly taught and testified before King Noah that the Redeemer would bring to pass the resurrection of the dead. He said that Jesus Christ is the light and the life of the world, yea, a light that is endless, that can never be darkened, yea, and also a life which is endless, that there can be no more death. Mosiah chapter 16, verse 9. These prophecies and many others in the Book of Mormon show us God's love and teach us important truths about this crucial part of the plan of salvation. These teachings also help us learn of the resurrection promised to each of us through the Savior. Witnesses. Along with the prophecies recorded in the Book of Mormon, there are also firsthand witnesses of the resurrected Savior. The Nephites saw the Savior descend from the heavens and heard him declare, "Behold, I am Jesus Christ, whom the prophets testified shall come into the world." 3 Nephi chapter 11, verse 10. He then invited everyone to feel the marks in his hands, feet, and side, so they would know that he is the God of Israel and the God of the whole earth, and was slain for the sins of the world. 3 Nephi chapter 11, verse 14. One by one, people came to him. See 3 Nephi chapter 11, verse 15. He healed the sick, the hurt, and the afflicted. See 3 Nephi chapter 17, verses 7 and 9. He also blessed the children and prayed for them. See 3 Nephi chapter 17, verse 21. Imagine being among those who saw, heard, and even touched the Savior. Months earlier, the people had endured terrifying tempests, earthquakes, fires, and whirlwinds that signaled the Savior's death. See 3 Nephi chapter 8. Now they gained a personal witness that the Savior lives and is resurrected with a perfect physical body. The Savior tenderly told the Nephites, I have commanded that none of you should go away. 3 Nephi chapter 18, verse 25. He says the same to us today. Although we can't physically see him or touch his hands and feet, the Savior doesn't want us to go away. He invites all of us to come to him and gain our own testimonies of his divinity and resurrection. Teachings. The Book of Mormon is full of teachings about the resurrection. Here are just a few of the truths we can learn. Jesus Christ was the first to rise. See 2 Nephi chapter 2, verse 8. Lehi taught that Jesus Christ was the first to be resurrected and to receive a glorified, perfected body. Resurrection comes because of the fall. See 2 Nephi chapter 9, verse 6. Jacob taught that resurrection must needs come unto man by reason of the fall, and that death and resurrection are all part of Heavenly Father's plan. Resurrection brings us back to God's presence to be judged. Alma chapter 33, verse 22, Alma chapter 42, verse 23, and Moroni chapter 7, verse 6. After our resurrection, we will be brought back to God's presence to be judged. Without resurrection, we would not be able to be in God's presence or have the chance to live with him eternally. The body and the spirit will be reunited. See Alma chapter 11, verse 45. Resurrection means our spirit and body will reunite, never to be parted again. Not only will we regain our bodies, but they will be immortal and perfect, not subject to pain, disease, or other problems. Jesus Christ loosed the bands of death for all. See Alma chapter 11, verses 42 through 44. Because of Jesus Christ, everyone who has received a physical body, whether they were wicked or righteous, will be resurrected and saved from physical death. We learn in the Book of Mormon that it's up to us if we will repent and escape spiritual death. Our greatest hope. President Oaks has said that the resurrection is the hope that changes the whole perspective of mortal life. Because of Jesus Christ and his resurrection, death is not the end, but merely a necessary step in the destined transition from mortality to immortality. Because of the sacrifice and resurrection of Jesus Christ, our lives will continue after death. We are blessed to have the Book of Mormon to give us this understanding and help us know this truth for ourselves. End of the article, The Book of Mormon, A Witness of the Resurrection, by Natasha Anderson and Eric B. Murdoch, Church Magazines. Read by David Shaw.
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2: Perspective. The appearance of things relative to one another as determined by the viewer, or a way of regarding situations or topics. We all have it, perspective. Simply put, it is how we see things. The view of a person's life expands greatly as we move from the limiting enclosure of a small crib into the open world of the playground, eventually school, and ultimately into life. As our views in the actual world expand, so too do our perceptions change of our roles within that world. Changes can be brought on by our own actions or the actions of others. Some change is so subtle we barely perceive it, while other change can be so monumental that it rocks our very foundation. What happens when our world changes drastically, and with it our views of that world and how we fit in it? When life presents a completely new perspective, particularly one caused by a tragedy, how can we gain wisdom in the change without becoming bitter or disengaged from life? The critical key to success when life brings change is having a positive outlook, a positive perspective. Successfully moving forward in change is more likely when we understand who we are, where we came from, why we are here, and where we are headed when this life is over. With an eternal
6: perspective centered on the principles of the restored or reestablished gospel of Jesus Christ, we can cultivate a feeling of confidence in our direction. Moving forward with an eternal perspective, we can find the changes in our life to be rewarding, meaningful, and of great value to us. Welcome to this week's broadcast of Enduring It Well with host W.A. Christensen. In a moment, a life can change. All that was suddenly feels strangely different. Life isn't easy. It was never meant to be easy. It was meant to give us wisdom even when life's lessons sometimes seem unbearable. Welcome to this week's edition of Enduring It Well with host W.A. Christensen.
7: Jason Hokanson grew up as a happy, typical young LDS boy in Sandy, Utah. In October 1990, shortly after turning 15 years old, Jason and his family were on their way to a boating trip at Lake Powell in southern Utah when their truck rolled over. Jason was thrown from the truck, resulting in a spinal cord injury that left him paralyzed from the waist down. Undeterred by his new view from his wheelchair, after the accident, Jason got involved in wheelchair sports, including basketball, racing, water skiing, snow skiing, and hand cycling. After finishing high school in 1993, Jason was called to the California Roseville Mission, where he served from 1995 to 1997. Returning from the mission, he married Sarah Braithwaite in 1998. Jason completed his studies at the University of Utah, where he graduated in electronic journalism in 2001 and secured a job as a television news producer for a Salt Lake City television station. 4 years later, realizing a job in television news wasn't conducive to family life, Jason made a career change and now works for the Department of Veteran Affairs, helping injured veterans obtain benefits. After his mission, Jason stayed involved in wheelchair sports. He won the 2001 St. George Marathon and competed in several other marathons, half marathons, 10Ks, and 5Ks. He plays for the Utah Wheeling Jazz wheelchair basketball team and was selected as an All-Star in the 2005 National Wheelchair Basketball All-Star Weekend. He was also named to the All-Tournament team in the 2009 National Wheelchair Basketball Final Four Tournament. Jason, his wife Sarah, and their 7-year-old son Josh live in Sandy, Utah. Welcome to Enduring It Well, Jason.
8: Thank you, Bill. It's great to be here. Thanks for inviting me.
7: Now, Jason, I knew you as a young boy, as a little boy even. You were a typical boy. You were a scout. You played ball. You loved to water ski, to camp, and life was really good, wasn't it?
8: It really was, yeah.
7: Your family loved boating. That was one of the things you loved to do. And tell us a little bit about what your life was like before the accident.
8: It was just like that. I had a great childhood. I had great friends. I grew up in a great ward with great people around me. My parents were active in the church. I went to church every week. I was involved with scouts. I was involved with young men's deacon's quorum. I was doing fast offerings. Involved with the sacrament every week. I was being taught the principles of the gospel, and things seemed to be good, but I didn't know really how good they were because I didn't really have anything to compare them with, you know? I just thought this was what life was like, you know?
7: And, you know, as we look at that, I think that something I'd really like to stress right off, right here at the beginning is that your life was really quite wonderful. And I'm, you know, as this progresses and everything, we'll see, of course, that your life is still wonderful, but you know, we can just be living our life in such a, it's just a great thing and things are moving along. And in an instant, life can change for people, can it not?
8: Absolutely. For me, it was literally one morning I was playing baseball in the field in back of our church and football with my friends right after, you know, the very same day I was in a hospital bed being told I'd never walk again.
7: Yeah.
8: So it changes that quick.
7: And before we go into the details of that accident, let's discuss just for a minute something you said there, which was you had those teachings, your parents had taught you as they had, and you had the teachings of the gospel from, you know, your quorums and your classes and primary and all those things. Is it, Is it safe to say that there was a really good foundation laid before this happened, that you had a foundation to stand upon?
8: Absolutely. The gospel was strong in my heart, but I also had some really good examples in my life. I had some really good mentors at the time, and I had some really good family members and some really good close friends that helped a lot in the process.
7: So tell us, you were on one of those many family boating trips to Lake Powell, mm-hmm. and your life changed in an instant. Tell us what happened.
8: Well, Lake Powell is about a 5 or 6 hour drive away from Salt Lake City in southern Utah, and it depends on what part of the lake you go to, but we're going to a part that's kind of out in the middle of nowhere, and to get there, you have to kind of drive out in the middle of nowhere, and we were in between two small towns, between Price, Utah, and Green River, Utah, a little bit closer to Green River, but we were pulling a boat, and this was back in 1990, and back then, seatbelt laws weren't what they are today, and which is kind of funny, because we always wore our seatbelts everywhere we went, except when we were driving to these Lake Powell trips, and we'd be in the back of the pickup truck. It had a camper shell on it, and typically we'd wake up early in the morning and go, and me and my sisters would be in the back, or a friend or something, and we would just sleep all the way down, and when we woke up, we'd be there and go out on the lake and play, and we did that several times, and this time it was early October. Back then it was the deer hunt weekend. Now it's UEA. We had a couple days off school, and we were going down to just have a couple days on the lake. And it was a Thursday morning, and we were in between the two towns, and there was a little overpass just about 12 miles outside of Green River, where you kind of go over the railroad tracks, and it curves down. And the railroad tracks kind of switch sides of the highway there, and it's Highway 6 in Utah, and it's one of the deadliest roads in the state of Utah. So we were going over, and my sister and I were in the back of the truck bed, and it had a camper shell on it. And we don't know really exactly what happened, but the boat kind of jackknifed and pulled us off into the ravine, and we dropped down in about a 25-foot ravine. And the truck rolled several times, and the boat came off the trailer. And I was thrown through the camper shell. It was a fiberglass camper shell, and I went right through the window part and part of the fiberglass, and my sister followed after me. And I was asleep at the time, and I woke up when I started going through the shell. And I was a little bit dazed, and I was kind of up in the air, and I thought to myself, I really need to catch myself. It was instinct or whatever. And I went to catch myself with my arm, and I landed on my wrist, on my back, and it broke my wrist, and it broke my spine when I landed. And it was kind of on an incline, just the right angle that you could get that to happen. It was, and then I passed out. You know, I didn't really know what happened. They called, and this was a long time ago, and in 1990 cell phones weren't around that much, but the guy behind us had a cell phone, and he was able to call 911, and the emergency vehicles came from Green River, and they took me. It was, I don't know how many miles it is to Price, because that's where Castledale Hospital was, and that's where the bigger hospital was. And they could get a helicopter there to take me up to the University of Utah in Salt Lake. But I woke up in the ambulance, and I didn't really know what was going on. My back had been broken, and it hurt so bad that I didn't really realize that I couldn't feel my legs. All I could really focus on was
7: that pain you were feeling.
8: Exactly, yeah. The pain in my back. I didn't even know my wrist was broken. Hmm. All I could feel was that pain, and it really hurt. I mean, I didn't know what was going on. One minute I was asleep, and next minute I'm...
7: Let me ask you this then. When you're out in that scene, help us understand it. It's interesting to me, the scene of this is all, one minute everything's put together, and the next minute it's all spread all around. And are you looking for your parents? Are you looking for your sister? What was going on?
8: I
9: I knew my parents were around because people were telling me, your parents are here and your sister's here, and they're okay. And so I knew everybody was there. I think between the shock of what was going on, I didn't really realize the gravity of the situation. I thought, oh, they're taking me to the hospital because we're in a car accident. That's really all I knew.
7: Were you completely focused on that pain at that moment?
9: Absolutely. It hurt a lot. And once I heard that my family was there, that's really all I could think of. I can't remember all the details. It was probably a half hour or 45 minute ride, but they couldn't give me painkillers. I don't know if they didn't know about allergies or what, or they didn't know exactly what was going on. I know they were concerned about moving me because they knew I had a spinal cord injury, but they didn't want to give me painkillers. And so I was in quite a lot of pain. And even when I got to the hospital, I remember the pain a lot. And I don't remember a lot about being in that hospital. I do remember laying on kind of a cold, hard hospital bed and waiting what seemed like forever to be able to get in to get x-rays, and just being more uncomfortable than I've ever been in my life, that I didn't even really realize the uncomfort that a human being could be in, you know?
7: So in that moment, how do you get through those seconds, those minutes of that pain while you're waiting?
9: I said some prayers. I didn't know what was going on. I'm 15 years old and I'm thinking, this really hurts, and I didn't know you could hurt this bad.
7: Did you get a blessing anywhere along the way?
9: Here? What happened was when I flew through the truck, the shell on the truck, I cut my head open. And when I got to the hospital, they had to give me some stitches. And my parents were there, but they weren't right there with me. And so I got a priesthood blessing, but it came a little bit later. They got some x-rays. They realized my spine was broken and that my wrist was broken. They x-rayed the rest of my body, and it was okay. But I had some cuts and scrapes. They stitched up my head. I had several stitches in my head, and I had a big bandage on my head. And so the helicopter came, and my sister, I should mention my sister Carrie.
7: She before we do that, you have two sisters.
9: Yes.
7: Okay.
9: My oldest sister, Lori, was going to school at Utah State, and she didn't come on this trip with us because she was up in Logan going to school, and she couldn't get away, and so she was up there. And
7: so it was you and your sister Carrie.
9: My next oldest sister Carrie, and Carrie, when she got thrown through after me, she broke some vertebrae in her back, and she also cut the instep of her foot really bad. And so she was in the emergency room with me, and the helicopter came, and they took both of us from Price up to University of Utah. We both flew together, and later my sister told me that the paramedics told her that, your brother's paralyzed and he'll never walk again. But I didn't know that at the time. Mm. I didn't know that for a little while later. Mm. My parents got a ride from Price up to Salt Lake. They had left before I got on the helicopter because they knew I was going to be going, and they raced up to Salt Lake City, and they were actually there when
7: they beat you there.
9: Yeah, because they had to stitch up my head, and they had to do some things with Carrie a little bit, and they had to do some x-rays and stabilize me before they moved me anymore, you know.
7: So now you arrive in Salt Lake City in the hospital. What happened then?
9: I don't remember a lot. I remember still being in a lot of pain, and I remember getting out of that helicopter and just being miserable, just being in a lot of pain. And my dad was there, and he was there with Doug Wadsworth, who's one of our neighbors that he's a really good family friend. I think he's actually your bishop now.
7: So, he is my bishop.
9: But they were there.
7: And a great bishop, I might add.
9: But they were both there, and they both gave me a blessing. But they couldn't lay their hands on my head because I had just had a bunch of stitches and I had a big bandage on it. So when I got off the helicopter, I just remember that they had to lay their hands on my face instead of my head. And I just remember hands covering my face. And that's the last thing I remember, getting off the helicopter. They took me into surgery after that. I don't remember having any pain after that. I probably went to sleep, or they probably gave me painkillers, but I remember not being in any pain as soon as those fingers were laid on my face, you know. Mm. And it was kind of a testimony builder right there that that all went away the second the priesthood holders put their hands on my face, you know.
7: So tell us, walk us through a little bit more now what happened in the hospital itself once you got there.
9: Well, once I got there, they took me into to surgery, and they had to fuse my spine. They had to move it back into place where it had broken. After seeing the x-rays, I mean, there was real estate in between my spine. You could see like space in between there. So it really, it was really broken. And it completely severed and completely paralyzed me. So they had to go in and repair it. They had to use bone chips, and they put in Harrington rods, some rods to, which I think you're familiar with, but they to strengthen my spine and especially where it broke. And I don't know how long I was in there. I don't think I really woke up until the next day in an intensive care. And when I woke up, I had a pulse monitor on my finger, and I saw my parents and my sister, and they came up, and when I came out of it, they were right there, and they were, and my dad was the first one to talk, and he said, "You're going to be okay, and you're going to live." And I didn't realize it had been that serious, you know. And so it, and then he said, "We've had conversations with the doctors. You're gonna live a really full life, and you're gonna be able to get married. You're gonna be able to have kids. You'll be able to drive a car." And I'm like, "Well, why wouldn't I be?" You know, I just remember thinking that, why wouldn't I be able to do that? I still, you know, didn't realize I was paralyzed and permanently paralyzed.
7: Obviously, your family has been given all this other news in between this time when you're getting under the knife, and so they've gone completely to a whole new place, thinking it's really the worst case scenario, and now they're starting to rebuild, saying, "But he'll be able to do this. He'll be able to do that." So your dad gives you this news, and you hadn't even gone there yet.
9: No, in fact, I remember thinking, "Man, these guys are downers. I need to make a joke or something," and I did. I had this pulse monitor on my finger, and I told my sister, I said, "Hey, kiss my ring," because I felt like I needed to make a joke, you know, because they were so, and it wasn't Carrie, because she was in another room, the sister that was injured. It was my older sister that had come down from Logan, and I don't know, I felt like I needed to lighten the mood. I still didn't realize what was going on completely, you know. And there they kind of told me, "You're going to be in intensive care for a week or two, and then they're going to move you to a rehab where you'll start to get better." And so that's really all I knew, you know, that, "Oh, in a couple of weeks, I'm going to start the process to get better." And I had a cast on my arm where my wrist was broken, so I thought I had some broken bones, and I'm not in pain anymore because I was under some serious painkillers at the time, but I'm feeling pretty good. And actually, I still didn't really put it together at that time that I was paralyzed. The pain was there, but I was pretty much numb all over from the painkillers, you know? So I didn't know if the paralysis was, it's hard to describe.
7: Medication induced or whatever.
9: Yeah. It's hard to describe what paralysis is. It's like, it's not like the feeling, it's not like the sensation that you have legs goes away. I mean, that sensation's still there. It just feels kind of like your legs are asleep, but a little bit different. And I don't know how to describe it a little bit. So I just thought I was kind of under, you know, the feeling of the morphine and the drugs from breaking my spine.
7: You know, I remember at the time visiting you in the hospital while you were still up there in ICU, Sherry and I, my wife and I went up and visited you. And I remember even then your positive attitude. I really do. I mean, here you had just been through it, and we visited your sister as well. And both of you, despite this horrible thing you'd gone through, there was a calm and a peace that was there. And I remember you as just this young little guy, but you're smiling to everybody and very gracious and very, very kind to everybody around you. And we were all just, our hearts were breaking for you. And here you were, you know, comforting all of us.
9: Well, it's probably because I didn't really know what was going on at the time. I didn't really have a clue what was coming, you know.
7: Okay, so now they've told you that they're going to move, you're going to be there for a little while, and then they're going to move you out to rehab. Tell us the moment, the process. Tell us what happened when they actually gave you the full news of the extent of the injury.
9: Okay, I was in this recovery room for a week or two, and my sister was there, and I couldn't really even sit up. I had some pretty serious whiplash, and so I couldn't hold my head up, and I was having a hard time breathing all the way completely, and so I was working on that, and I was just thinking, well, I hadn't really been told that much. You know, I'm only 15 years old, so a lot of the communication's going through my parents from the doctors and things like that. But it wasn't until a few days later, until towards the end of the recovery room stay. It was kind of three stages. It was intensive care for a few days, then a recovery room for a week or week and a half, and then they moved me to the rehab part of the hospital, and that's where I stayed for... Well, I moved to a different rehab hospital, but I was in the rehabilitation for about 3.5 months.
7: Right.
9: But it was about 3 days, 2 or 3 days into that recovery room when the rehab doctor came up to tell me what I could expect in the coming weeks. And he said, this was in October, and he said, you'll be going home shortly after Christmas or around the new year. And I thought, oh, that's great. And then he goes, you're never going to walk again. Just said it just like that. Yeah, he just straight out said, but you won't ever walk again. And I don't know if it really sunk in, or if I was too naive, or if I was too stubborn, but I just kind of glossed over it and said, after Christmas or first of the year, I remember thinking, I'll be home then, and it'll be all right. And he left. He told me a little bit about what rehab was going to be like and physical therapy and things like that. And he kind of laid out a plan and a timeline of when things would start to work, you know, and when I'd start using a wheelchair and when I would start being able to dress and things like that, and what physical therapy would be like, things like that. And so...
7: So now you say that it you kind of glossed over it. Do you think that was a defense mechanism, or just the fact that you didn't understand it? Why do you think that you glossed over it? I'm interested in that.
9: Looking back, it probably was a defense mechanism, and I probably didn't realize the severity of the statement, you'll never walk again. I'm Jason. I'll walk.
7: Yeah.
9: You know?
7: Yeah.
9: And then he told me, I remember him saying... I started to think a little bit, how long am I going to be in this hospital? I was a little stir crazy after a couple of days of just watching daytime TV and falling in and out of sleep. And when he said January or right after Christmas, that gave me something really to focus on and to look forward to.
7: Sure.
9: And that's really what that was the part of the conversation.
7: So you kind of grabbed that part
9: of
7: the conversation.
9: Yeah, and that other part where the no walking again, that didn't sound all that good. But the getting home to my family and getting
7: back
9: to
7: life.
9: What could be something normal seemed like...
7: Was a very attractive, yeah.
9: Yeah, that seemed a lot better
7: to
9: think about. So
7: when you're doing that, when he's saying that to you, did it come back into your mind later in the evening when you're lying there alone in bed? What...
9: Yeah, it did. I think at very first I thought in my head, well, when this is all over, I'll be fine. You know, I mentally I feel all right, and my heart feels like I can do anything. You know, and it's just getting taken care of some of this stuff and getting better. You know,
7: what did you notice as you began to realize that in fact your legs wouldn't work? When did you notice, and how was that when you noticed that you couldn't move them?
9: I had this major surgery on my spine, so I had to wait about 6 weeks before they could sit me up. And I had this, I called it a turtle shell, a big brace. It was a big monster brace that I had to put on, and it was a big ordeal to get it on. And I just remember thinking how inconvenient it is just to sit up, you know, and that's when it started hitting. And
7: then something that you kind of take for granted before that night of that accident, and now...
9: Yeah, exactly. And there were one or two other people in the hospital that had similar injuries as me. And I had moved to a different rehabilitation away from the university after a few weeks, one that was a little bit closer to the house. And it was easier for my family. And it was a great place. And there were some other people with similar injuries as me in there. And they were a little bit farther ahead of me in the rehabilitation because I had broken my arm. And so they're up using wheelchairs, but I was using a power wheelchair at the time until I could get my cast off, And that was frustrating. I just remember wanting to progress a little bit and try a manual wheelchair and see what it was like, but they wouldn't let me because my wrist was pretty banged up and it had to heal a little bit.
7: Now, before we move on, tell us a little bit about what your parents were, how they were coming to terms with it, and how their recovery took place.
9: Well, my parents were struggling. They were having a hard time with it. It was hard, I think, for my dad to have his only son go through this. And I think it was hard for my mom because she was driving the,

0: trying to help her feel better about it.
1: Well, I think so. I don't know if I was consciously doing it. I was just trying to really make the best of a situation that wasn't very good. I was trying to, I had plenty of things to do, a lot of exercise to do, a lot of physical therapy, and I had a lot of friends coming to see me and things like that. And that really, really helped keep my mind off a lot of this stuff. Mm-hmm. What I didn't realize at the time is my parents kind of had to go back to their regular life knowing that this is going on. They had to go back to work every day. And then after an 8 or 9 or 10 hour day at work, they had to come to the hospital and be there until 9 or 10 at night and then go home, take care of home stuff and then wake up and do that. They had to manage their lives. And that's something I didn't realize. You know, I didn't have a lot of perspective as a 15-year-old. It was just my world. I thought it was all about me in that hospital. And they also had a daughter that was recovering from this horrible accident. And then they had another daughter that wasn't in it that was trying to... I mean, Lori, my oldest sister, was absolutely amazing during this whole process. She was there for us all the time. She dropped out of school that semester to be with the family. And she was there every day. And it really brought us close together as a family.
0: Now, as I mentioned, I know your mom and dad. I know your whole family, lovely family. And I know your mom and dad and who they are. And your mother is an angel on earth.
1: She is.
0: And so at what point do you think she came to terms with that? I mean, it was purely an accident. Nobody intentionally does that. But how did she come to terms with that?
1: I think it wasn't something that happened while I was in the hospital. I don't think it was something that happened right away, and I don't think it was an instantaneous thing. I think it was a gradual thing. I think things that helped were, and I'll talk about these two mentors that I had when I was in the hospital that I met right away, and they were two people that worked for the hospital. One was a social worker, and one was an administrator there. And both were very athletic. Both have been through similar accidents as me. They both had gunshot wounds, but similar results as what that the bullets hit their spine and they were paralyzed, you know. Mm-hmm. But one was a multi-time Paralympian in wheelchair basketball. And he came in just guns blazing, said, "Let's go play basketball. Let's get you out on the water ski." And I thought he was crazy and I thought he was teasing me and I wanted him to get out. And then the other one was a little bit more subtle in how he did it. He had done a lot of amazing things. He had a wife and three kids and an education and a master's degree and had done all these amazing things in his life. And while I was in the hospital, he went on the deer hunt, came back. He got a really nice deer and had great pictures to show and just all these. And I think that helped my parents a lot to see these guys. Wait a sec, these guys have wives and kids. And
0: their lives are continuing.
1: Yeah, they have a lot of purpose in their lives. They have educations. They have great careers, and they seem really happy, and they've really accomplished a lot. Mm-hmm. And they went through the same stuff Jason went through. So
0: this was healing for your parents.
1: Yeah, I think it was really good to have them around and have them, you know, understand this is just really a beginning. It's a huge road bump, but... You know, there are some obstacles, but they can be overcome.
0: You know, I remember that Christmas, just as I believe you had just come home, right somewhere right in that time. It was snowy, and there was, I remember as a ward, we all gathered around your home and sang Christmas carols to your family. And to me, that is still one of the sweetest memories I have.
1: One of mine, too. And it's one that our family talks about it a lot. And I share the experience a lot, too. I wasn't out of the hospital yet. I had just been able to come home for Christmas Eve. And I spent the night. That was the first night I spent the night at home. And I had to go back Christmas night. And it was funny because our family had gotten really close. And we didn't have a lot of woe is us moments, but we knew that I was going to have to go back to the hospital that night, and
0: it was kind of looming out there.
1: It was looming, and that was a night that we kind of had a woe is us moment. We were thinking, man, this really stinks. You know, it's been a great Christmas, but it's going to be hard to go back, and it's going to be hard to. It's just going to be hard to do this, and we all realized it. And right then, the doorbell rang, and it was one of my best friends, Dan Wadsworth, at the door, and he said, "Turn on your floodlights."

0: And I turned them on, and there was everybody. It wasn't just the ward. It was the high school. It was the neighborhood. It was everybody.
1: Everybody came.
0: Yeah. And they were just out there, and they started singing Christmas carols. And it just, it was like the exact thing that had to happen right there at that moment. And it happened just right at the right time. It was such an awesome experience.
1: Okay, so your life has changed. You've talked to us a little bit about some of the challenges that you've faced. What were some of the blessings that happened in this life change?
0: Well, I think the biggest blessing is it was the first time that I was able to recognize the Spirit in my life. I kind of, you know, we mentioned earlier, I had a pretty good life, and I hadn't had a lot of challenges before. I had said prayers, and I had prayed, you know, but I never really needed anything. So it was the first time I started to develop a relationship with my Heavenly Father. And I was still pretty young and immature, being 15 years old, but I do remember recognizing and feeling the Spirit and feeling that comfort at times when I really needed it.
1: How did that come?
0: A lot of times it came without me even asking. It was just there. And I remember thinking, when a couple of my friends were up and it was a Sunday, I was telling one of my friends, I said, yeah, I'm going to go to church here in a little bit. And he said, oh, that stinks. I'm like, no, it's a good thing. I like it. I really like it. But I didn't know why. I knew I was feeling the Comforter, and I knew that Heavenly Father was there, but I didn't really realize, oh, that's the Holy Ghost, and it's making me feel okay, you know, and it's, things are going to be okay. I just knew everything was going to be all right, and I did start to pray a little bit more. I recognized those answers. The more I did it, and the more I looked back, especially as a missionary, I was a little bit closer to the age, and I had a little bit fonder memory, or better memory of a lot of those feelings, and I remember as a missionary, being that close to the Spirit and being able to identify a lot of the times where I did feel the Spirit, where I felt right after the accident, where I was in a lot of pain and in shock, but I still knew that things were going to be okay. Times when I would get discouraged, I knew that, you know, I'll get over this. That was the biggest blessing in my life, was just that relationship I built with my Heavenly Father. And that's really when my testimony started to grow And that's really where a lot of my desire and my drive to be happy, to keep going some days, is from that foundation of that.
1: It's tied right back to that moment.
0: And that relationship I had with my Heavenly Father in those, really the first year that I was hurt.
1: As you're going through this time, were there any scriptures or any stories from the scriptures, anything that just stood out and inspire you, give you hope?
0: It's funny, we watched Johnny Lingo a lot in the hospital room. We had the videotape. My seminary teacher brought the Johnny Lingo over. It's not like a really inspiring story to overcome obstacles or anything, but it was kind of that tie back to my life. And the scripture, honestly, I didn't know a lot about the scriptures. I thought a lot about the pioneers and how hard it was for them to come across the plains. And I thought, you know, this isn't really the same, but in my own way, it's, you know, I'm a pioneer for my family and going through something that somebody hasn't really gone through.
1: Surely.
0: Maybe it's kind of similar.
1: Mm-hmm.
0: Those are the kind of things I thought about.
1: And that gave you strength
0: That's
1: interesting, because I've had that same, that's had that same impact on me as I've struggled. I've thought, you know, those crossing the plains, they showed us how to do it.
0: Yeah, exactly. And I thought, you know, this is an amazing time where I have a lot of medicine and I have a lot of technology to help me with what I need to do. And they didn't have any of that back then. And that's why a lot of them died. But imagine what they had to go through.
1: Tell us about the moments of discouragement you had.
0: I saw my friends going through classes and a semester of school that I should have been going through. That was discouraging. I wanted to be back there. At the same time, I was scared to go back there because I knew it was going to be different, and I didn't know how it was going to be. And so, yeah, I was scared. And even when I got back and realized, you know, it's not that bad, there were still days where I just didn't want to do it all that much.
1: A lot of work.
0: Yeah. Yeah, and it's a lot more work. Now getting up, getting ready to go and and making yourself ready to face the day, and it's a lot more work. And it was really challenging because I was 15 years old. I didn't have a car. I didn't have a way to get around other than my parents or relying on friends or neighbors or things like that. And I couldn't just take the bus. I had to have, the district had a bus with a ramp, and they had to come and get me. And that was always so frustrating because I didn't have freedom to hop on my bike and go where my friends were going. And none of my friends could drive at the time either. They were still biking it, you know, and so they came to me a lot, which was good, but that was frustrating. And
1: so how did you remain positive during that time? And how do you still remain positive?
0: Something that helped was my friends. They were really good friends, all those guys. And there were three friends that were just went above and beyond. And they were girls. Kelly, Becca, and Thalissa were just amazing friends. They just went above and beyond. And they were there every day. They were fun. They understood that this was a big change for me, and they were just great friends. And Kelly invited me to a school dance that was, you know, I was getting out of the hospital, and I was really nervous about going back to school in a wheelchair. I hadn't been in public that much in a wheelchair, and I was really nervous about it. I didn't realize it was a Disney theme dance, and Kelly showed up that Saturday with my costume, and our group was part of the 101 Dalmatians was our group. And so I had these white sweats with black felt polka dots glued all over them. And I had this makeup on my nose to look like a dog. And
1: that's torture.
0: It was horrible. And I had a tail coming out of the back of my wheelchair. And I told my parents, I'm not doing this. Yeah, Saturday afternoon, I can't do this. There's no way. And they had a little bit more perspective than me. And they said, you're doing it and you'll be fine. And it'll be a good thing. And we went to this dance, and I didn't know how to dance with a girl in a wheelchair, you know? And so I'm rolling around and doing wheelchairs and things like that. And I realized right then, you know, this isn't so bad. My friends are really cool, and my date's really cool. And I had great friends, and it wasn't as bad as it seemed all the time. I had a lot of little experiences like that, that just helped me being so nervous around people and being so scared about things like that.
1: And now your life has to change. You've had to adjust your life. How did you adjust your life? Looking down the road now a bit, what changes happened for you?
0: It was a change in the little things, like Dan calling me and say, hey, let's go on a mountain bike trail, or hey, I got a couple lawn mowing jobs, let's go do that. Just the small things that weren't happening, but other things were happening. He'd come down a lot, or I'd push myself up to his house a
1: lot. I remember him spending a lot of time with you.
0: Yeah, we spent a lot of time together. And
1: that was inspiring to me, of course, having my children in their circumstance. And I remember watching him thinking, that's a good friend. And that guy knows that Jason's life has changed, but he still desires to be there with him.
0: You know, Dan and I are still really good friends. We still do a lot of things together. There's nobody out there that can pull me up a flight of stairs like Dan. And I'm a little heavier than I was when I was 15, and his back and knees aren't what they used to be, but he pulled me everywhere. He pulled me up flights and flights of stairs. He pulled me up hills, rocky hills,
1: so
0: camping with scouts and things. Absolutely,
1: he helped you a lot. But now, has it ever occurred to you that maybe you helped him?
0: I don't know. Maybe. I've thought about it. We've talked a little bit about that, and I saw him grow a lot in the few years that we spent together after the accident, and we spent so much time. Our families would go on these boating trips a lot, and we still went after. Mm-hmm. I remember the first time back at Lake Powell, we had to drive past the accident spot. We had to relive a lot of that stuff. And we went back, and I had rented a water ski that I could sit on, and he was out there helping me. He was dragging behind me to help me stay steady while I got up on it, and we bonded through a lot of that stuff, and he was really there for a lot of that stuff. He was there when Lake Powell was something that was really special to me, because I got to go back and I got to kind of conquer that and water ski again, and it's a part, I still go there every year because it's a place that it connects back to my old life, and it helps me have that have that, you know, and he was a big part of just my transition to all that.
1: Well, I think that's an interesting point to bring up, because there are probably some out there who are listening who've had a similar situation, or maybe a friend of a similar situation, who may not know exactly what to do right after something like this happens. And, you know, Dan had to make that choice as a young man, same age, 15 years old. Do I stay with him and continue our friendship and let it grow, or is this going to be too hard? I've watched it with my children, some that have continued, some that sure. It gets a little hard. And I can tell you as a parent, those friends that have stayed with my children throughout their lives are among my favorite people on the earth.
0: Yeah. That whole family is one of my favorite families in the world. And they really did stay with me. Luckily, there were a lot of things I could do. We shot hoops out in the front yard, you know, and we would go boating and we would go on camping trips. And he still went on bike rides with our other friends. He wasn't like just my friend, you know, and which was awesome, you know, it was cool. And I was a year or two older than him, and so when we got into high school, and then when I left on my mission, I mean, we didn't do anything for 3 or 4 years because I left on my mission and I got back and he was on his mission. And then I was gone for a while. And then it was really when we got married that we started going on these double dates, and our wives kind of hit it off, you know, and we kind of got back into our friendship after being away from each other for a while, you know. And it was really a friendship that will last a long time because of that foundation. We were really close.
1: Now, you said something there that you've hinted at a couple of times, and you mentioned that you were able to shoot some hoops. Mm-hmm. After your accident, you started playing wheelchair basketball.
0: Mm-hmm.
1: And you mentioned this mentor suggested that. Why did you keep up with it?
0: Well, I was really into sports before I got hurt, and I didn't want to stop doing that. And it seemed like a great way to have fun still. I had to wait about a year after I got hurt to go out and play, because I had to wait for my spine to heal and things like that. But the second the doctor said you can go out and try basketball, I was out there and I was trying it. And I wasn't very good. I wasn't very strong. I wasn't very...
1: It takes a lot of upper strength,
0: yeah,
1: doesn't it?
0: Upper it takes
1: strength.
0: A lot of... And it's really a mental game too, because there's a lot of strategy with wheelchair basketball. Positions everything. If you have a little bit of height on somebody, that's a big advantage. So you pick and roll a lot. And there's a lot of just learning the game and trying to know the game. And I started to play and I was hooked on it immediately. I was out there breaking a sweat. My heart was pumping.
1: So that participation in basketball led you to play competitively with the Wheel and Jazz. How is it that these clubs are associated with the NBA?
0: Well, we're part of the National Wheelchair Basketball Association, the NWBA. And most every NBA team has a wheelchair basketball team. And so we're part of this national league. We have to travel around. And so we travel all over the country to play in these different tournaments, and we play different teams. And
1: how did that feel, getting involved on that level? I mean, it's essentially you're on a team that is recognized, and some of these guys play in the Olympics.
0: Yeah. Mm-hmm. Yeah. It wasn't like an overnight thing where I just got to be able to be on the team that traveled everywhere. It took a long time, and really, I got to travel a little bit before I went on my mission, and then when I got home is really when I got involved in it. But just a great feeling to be able to, first of all, you're with a bunch of guys that have been through stuff you have. Most of them have been in some kind of accident or had had some kind of injury. A lot of them had disabilities from birth too, but for the most part, it was nice to be around people with disabilities and people that knew what was going on. And I found out really quickly, there's no excuses. You know, I can't do this. Well, why not? That's what your teammates say. There's no excuses at all. Most of the people I play with are professionals, have college educations, have careers, have families, are responsible, and we do it on nights and weekends because we
1: have
0: jobs.
1: Other lives too. Yeah,
0: exactly.
1: Now, you were selected as an all-star in the 2005 National Wheelchair All-Star Weekend. If I remember correctly, that's right about the same time as the All-Star for the NBA. They bring you guys in the night before, and you have this similar competition, and you were selected Also to the all-tournament team in the 2009 National Wheelchair Basketball Final Four tournament.
0: Yeah.
1: How did that feel?
0: It was really good. I mean, there's about 200 teams in the country. We didn't have one of our best players. I had to fill in for Mike, who was one of our best players and one of our best scorers. And we were playing against one of the best scorers in the country, and my job was to defend him. And we lost the game by 2 points. So we were 2 points away from going to the national title. Mm. But it was a great experience. What made that better than the All-Star game is that I was there with my teammates, and I was there with my team and people that I know and have relationships with and have traveled all over the place. And, you know, on the Wheeling Jazz, most of us are members of the church. So wherever we go, people call us the Holy Rollers or or the Mormon Squad or whatever, because they know who we are. And we're a pretty tight-knit group. We're almost like brothers, because we've traveled around so much. It was just a good experience, and we were able to make it back the next year too, which was great too. And we lost in the Final Four by 6 or 8 points in that game too. But
1: Jason, you married a wonderful woman.
0: I married a lot better than I ever deserved to, is what I do.
1: She was a nurse, right?
0: She still is. She's mm-hmm. She works at Primary Children's Medical Center.
1: Tell us about your wife.
0: I met her on a blind date. She'll say, well, he wasn't blind, he was in a wheelchair. That's her joke. She really is just my best friend, and I really did marry way above what I deserve, I think, because she's really a spiritual giant. She's a returned missionary. She's a lot more sensitive to the spirit than I am, and she points out a lot of things that I miss a lot, which is really good. And she's a really, really good mom. She's just been just a blessing to me.
1: Now you have a son. You're the father of a curly-haired little boy named Josh.
0: Yeah, Joshy.
1: And he's a pistol. He's a fireball.
0: Oh man,
1: you got what you deserved.
0: Yeah, that's what my mom says, and that's what my old Deacon's Quorum advisor says.
1: What has becoming a father taught you about your own father and your heavenly father?
0: Well, it's taught me how patient my own father was when I was that age. It's taught me a lot about my Heavenly Father, you know, and how He wants me to grow and learn, and a lot of the experiences I've had, because I want Him to grow and learn.
1: And that was that ever something that you thought might not happen?
0: Yeah. It took us 6 years after we were married to have Josh, and it was a challenge, and it was a lot of praying, a lot of fasting, and a lot of money, and a lot of stress, and. But when he came, man, it was worth it. I mean, just being able to have this experience with Josh it's just been priceless.
1: What would you say to someone whose life has just changed? Their life has been turned upside down.
0: It gets better. It's hard right now. I know. It stinks. It's not fun. It's the reality of it is, It probably won't be the same. You may never be the same, but it gets better, and it can be just as good. It really can. Your life is what you make it. Attitude, it really is everything. Your attitude can change lives, and it can ruin lives too.
1: What divine gospel principle would you say you've learned through this?
0: I think the biggest thing is that there's a plan. It's more than about what you're going through right here at this moment. There's other forces at work. There's things going on that maybe you don't realize at the time. Maybe Heavenly Father's just blazing a path for you and helping you find that path. But it's more than the situation you're in right there. There's more to it than just that.
1: And ultimately, you know what your real purpose is here. So ultimately, that bigger perspective is always there, and greater happiness is always available.
0: That's the thing is playing wheelchair basketball really my purpose in life? No,
1: it's been great.
0: It's a fun way to have some experiences, and it's fun to tell youth conferences about flying all over with a wheelchair basketball team and falling off escalators and things like that. But it's not what I'm here for, and it's not what any of us are really here for.
1: How important is the resurrection to you, Jason?
0: Oh, man. I think often of my exit interview for my mission and my mission president asking me to bear my testimony. And I quoted a lot of Alma chapter 11 that talks about the resurrection, a death, which is a temporal death, and the death of Christ shall loose the bounds of that death, and all shall be raised from this temporal death. And it goes on to talk about how we'll be restored to a perfect state, and how that will be come to all, both old and young. Even every hair on their head will be restored, which gives me a little bit of hope too, because I'm losing my hair. I think often of the Savior and some of the miracles that he performed, what it would be like to be in his presence, to know him as a mortal. And I look forward to the day that I can know him after this life. I've just had some wonderful life-changing experiences, and every experience that I've had that's for the good, or that has helped me have a little bit more perspective or helped me understand my purpose here, has had the gospel tied to it. Every time I think it's hard to do something, every time I think it's not a fun thing to do, I think back and I have such a strong foundation in the gospel that I don't have those as much. It's more automatic because of that. It becomes easier to do and easier to deal with challenges because that's there. That foundation's there. There's not a lot of times where day-to-day it's super tough, because I've been doing it a long time and I've been able to figure a lot of things out. But there's days where the discouragement kicks in, and that's okay. It's okay to have that. It's what you do with it that really makes you who you are. And sometimes it takes you a couple days to get over it, that's okay too. But I've always been able to feel that spirit, and to feel the comforting feeling of the Holy Ghost to let me know that it's going to be okay. That's what helps me know that this is right and this is true. That when I read the scriptures, it makes me a better person, and it makes me feel better. Helps me understand things that are going on in my life. Joseph Smith is a prophet, and he saw God, and he saw Jesus Christ, and he received direction from him, and the church was restored through him. Heavenly Father loves us and has a plan for us. I can't see the whole plan right now, but I've seen a lot of it unfold, and it's been pretty amazing. I know that Jesus is the Christ. I know that he atoned for our sins. The resurrection does mean a lot to me. Overcoming spiritual death means a lot to me too. It's the miracle of forgiveness is very powerful, and it's only because of that atonement. Just being able to make a mistake and know that it's not the end of the world that you did that is a great feeling. And to be able to overcome those and not make them anymore is amazing. I've spent my lifetime since I was 15 years old studying the resurrection, quotes about it, scriptures about it, and praying about it. And that's really the part of the gospel, part of the atonement to me that's the most real. And as I've studied that and tried to understand that, the reason he could do that is because he wasn't just a man. He was the Son of God. And that's real. And he was able to overcome death and resurrect and loose those bonds. And I look forward to that day so much. I think about it often. I think about what it'll be like, how I'll feel. I hope I feel at rest mentally, at peace, and I hope that I'll be able to, instead of standing up, that I'll be able to get on my knees and thank my Savior for doing that for me.
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4: Becoming emotionally resilient. I hadn't ever experienced anxiety until I returned home from my mission, so I wasn't sure of how to move forward. By Maria Isabel Rodriguez Bugado. Life was going according to plan. I was just about to complete my mission. During the previous 18 months, my testimony had been strengthened, and my vision of the plan of salvation had expanded. I had never felt closer to my Savior and my Heavenly Father. Life just seemed blissful. Sure, my family and I were experiencing our share of trials, but overall, I was excited and had a lot of plans for what would come next. But then I came home, and the shock was pretty brutal. I struggled adjusting to everyday life again. I worried incessantly about making good choices and being perfect in my obedience. I put so much pressure on myself to stay at the high spiritual level that I had throughout my mission because I feared that if I didn't, I would regress spiritually. As the pressure I put on myself increased, I started experiencing anxiety and panic attacks. They became more and more frequent, and I eventually felt like I was drowning. Unfortunately, I hid my feelings from my family and friends. I knew that anxiety and depression were nothing to be ashamed of, but I felt so out of control and lost that I didn't even know how to express what I was experiencing to seek help. Thankfully, the Lord is always there to guide us when we turn to Him. After some pondering and prayer, I felt prompted to open up to my brother and his wife. They helped me recognize that I wasn't as crazy as I thought, and that emotional struggles can happen to anyone. Sister Reina I. Aberto, second counselor in the Relief Society General Presidency, testified of this truth. My dear friends, it can happen to any of us, especially when, as believers in the plan of happiness, we place unnecessary burdens on ourselves by thinking we need to be perfect now. Such thoughts can be overwhelming. Achieving perfection is a process that will take place throughout our mortal life and beyond, and only through the grace of Jesus Christ. An inspired course. As I prayed to Heavenly Father for guidance, I realized that I needed to give the resources He has provided for us a chance, and I needed to learn and change for the better. Gratefully, at that time, I had the chance to attend the Church's Emotional Resilience course. The opportunity seemed to come at just the right time, and I don't believe it was a coincidence. In the course manual, emotional resilience is defined as the following: the ability to adapt to emotional challenges with courage and faith centered in Jesus Christ, helping yourself and others the best you can, reaching out for additional help when needed. In other words, emotional resilience is something we all need. To me, this inspired course is a clear sign that Heavenly Father is aware of the trials we are facing nowadays as members of the Church of Jesus Christ. He wants to be able to help us keep moving forward on the path back to Him. Seeing the many beautiful aspects of this course helped me realize just how deeply Heavenly Father knows each of us and our individual needs, and I immediately felt peace as I started studying. The course teaches clear and powerful eternal truths that can be applied to our lives when dealing with mental health issues, whether it be ourselves or someone we love. One of the teachings that struck me is found in Chapter 9, Providing Strength to Others. This chapter is what helped me finally reach out for more help. It teaches the principle of serving one another. I learned how important it was to serve others by validating their feelings, emotions, and opinions, and reaching out with empathy and understanding. I also realized that I needed to trust others to help me in my struggles. When I was able to put these ideas into practice and open up to my family and friends about my mental health struggles, I was surprised that they were so compassionate and non-judgmental. I received so much support from them. I feel like my anxiety would have taken a deeper and darker turn if I hadn't shared my challenges with my loved ones. And this experience helped me reach out and empathize with others about their worries and problems too. We can face the future with hope. I find it funny how when I came back from my mission, I was so worried about losing the spiritual ground that I had gained during my mission because now I realize that coming home was just the beginning of a new chapter where I could find new ways to deepen my faith. My personal relationships with Heavenly Father and Jesus Christ have grown and deepened so much since I came home, especially because of the principles I learned in this emotional resilience course and through relying on Heavenly Father and the Savior for help. They feel much more real and present in my everyday life. I've learned and accepted that as children of God, we constantly change, learn, and evolve. And yet through our life changes, Heavenly Father is unchanging. He didn't expect me to be perfect on my mission, and He doesn't expect that now. He simply loves me and wants me to continue to strive toward Him and do the best I can on my journey back to Him. Now, just because I took this emotional resilience course, that doesn't mean that I don't have any more anxiety or panic attacks or moments when I feel overwhelmed by fear of the future. I still do at times. But now I recognize these patterns and have learned tools to help address them in a healthier way, improving the quality of my daily life. In the end, this course taught me coping mechanisms for times when I experience anxiety and challenges. It taught me to have patience and compassion for myself and my imperfections, and I learned to understand how God sees me and to not be terrorized by the unknowns of the future. Through both professional and heavenly help, I've come to realize that we have the necessary tools to know how to act and not be acted upon, 2 Nephi chapter 2, verse 26, by our emotions and feelings as we continue to move toward Christ. I've come to realize that we have the necessary tools to know how to act and not to be acted upon, 2 Nephi 2:26, by our emotions and feelings as we continue to move toward Christ. The blessings of the Emotional Resilience Course. Many young adults around the globe have made positive changes in their lives through the Emotional Resilience Course. Here are a few examples.
5: The Emotional Resilience Course has allowed me to accept some personal challenges I've been facing. I've been struggling to find peace, continue growing, and move forward. I'm not perfect by any means, but with the tools I've learned, I'm much happier and more satisfied with life. I know Heavenly Father wants us to continue to grow and improve, and this program has helped me acquaint myself with Him better and deepen my testimony of His plan for our happiness. Abigail Claire Ward, Minnesota, USA.
6: Through the Emotional Resilience Course, I've learned to trust Heavenly Father more and His promise that if we put in effort on our part, He will bless us. This program has also helped me find gratitude for all the challenges in my life, because those things have made me strong and have strengthened my testimony. Anli J. Nailga Emano, Cagayan de Oro, Philippines.
5: This course helped me recognize my struggle with inaccurate thinking patterns. 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And by doing this, I've been able to be more compassionate toward myself and have more productive thoughts. 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Lexi Wagner, Utah, USA.
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8: Most revelations to leaders and members of the church come through the whisperings of the Holy Ghost. Quiet spiritual promptings may not seem as spectacular as visions or angelic visitations, but they are just as powerful and lasting and life-changing. The witness of the Holy Ghost makes an impression on the soul that is more significant than anything we can see or hear. Through such revelations, we will receive lasting strength to stay true to the gospel and help others do the same. Hilary Weeks sings, "Lead Me Home," from her album of the same name.

Amid the many noises and messengers in the world today, we must learn to recognize the whisperings of the Holy Ghost. Following are some of the principal ways the Holy Ghost communicates with us. He speaks to the mind and heart in a still, small voice. The Lord taught, "I will tell you in your mind and in your heart by the Holy Ghost, which shall come upon you and which shall dwell in your heart. Now behold, this is the spirit of revelation." Although such revelation can have a powerful effect on us, it almost always comes quietly, as a still, small voice. One Clear Voice sings, "One Clear Voice," from their self-titled album,

The Holy Ghost works in perfect unity with Heavenly Father and Jesus Christ, fulfilling several roles to help us live righteously and receive the blessings of the gospel. He witnesses of the Father and the Son, and reveals and teaches the truth of all things. We can receive a sure testimony of Heavenly Father and Jesus Christ only by the power of the Holy Ghost. His communication to our spirit carries far more certainty than any communication we can receive through our natural senses. 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

The Holy Ghost is the Comforter. As the soothing voice of a loving parent can quiet a crying child, the whisperings of the Spirit can calm our fears, hush the nagging worries of our life, and comfort us when we grieve. The Holy Ghost can fill us with hope and perfect love, and teach us the peaceable things of the kingdom. Listen as Jenny Phillips sings, "Burn in Me," from her album, Every Breath.

The Holy Ghost is often called the Comforter. As He reveals the will of the Lord to us, He will speak peace to our minds. If we are practicing our faith and seeking

In partaking of the sacrament, we can renew the effects of our baptism. When we desire a remission of our sins through the atonement of our Savior, we are commanded to repent and come to Him with a broken heart and contrite spirit. In the waters of baptism, we witness to the Lord that we have repented of our sins and are willing to take His name upon us and serve Him to the end. The effects are described by Nephi: "For the gate by which ye should enter is repentance and baptism by water, and then cometh a remission of your sins by fire and by the Holy Ghost." That last promise

is fulfilled as a result of our receiving the gift of the Holy Ghost. Julie de Acevedo sings, "Feel the Fire," from her album, "Window to His Love."

An early church leader, Charles W. Penrose, said that when the elders laid their hands upon his head, he received the Holy Ghost. The spirit of revelation, the spirit of prophecy, the same that makes manifest the things of the Father and of the Son. He said he knew that he received the Spirit, and it was with him from the time of his baptism, a light to my feet and a lamp to my path, a joy to my soul, opening up the things of God, bearing witness of the truth of this work. And that Spirit has led me to righteousness, to truth, to purity of character, and would rebuke me when I attempted to do anything wrong, and encouraged me in performing my duty. And I have ever been ready to build up this work because I know it is divine. The Tabernacle Choir and Orchestra at Temple Square perform Lead Kindly Light from their album, Then Sings My Soul.

0: Latter-day Saints.
1: The following dramatic presentation is an adaptation of the scriptural account of the events in the life of Jesus Christ and is based on the text of the King James Version of the Bible.
2: Welcome to The Light of Men, a series of dramatized radio programs produced by The Church of Jesus Christ of Latter-day Saints. Our eighth episode, entitled The Triumphal Entry, depicts a portion of the life and ministry of our Lord and Savior, Jesus Christ. Then Jesus, 6 days before the Passover, came to Bethany, where Lazarus was, who had been dead, whom Jesus had raised from the dead. There they made Jesus a supper, and Martha served. But Lazarus was one of them that sat at the table with him.
3: James, John, look, see how the multitude gathereth outside the house.
4: They follow the Master everywhere he goeth.
5: Now they come not for Jesus' sake only, but that they might also see Lazarus, now raised from the dead.
3: And here he sitteth with us at the table. It is a miracle beyond understanding.
4: He was in burial linens, 4 days dead, and now he eateth and drinketh with us.
5: And for this the chief priests seek to kill both Jesus and Lazarus? It is a remarkable thing indeed.
4: Yet, we go up to Jerusalem for the Passover. Mark my words, the people will flock to Jesus as they did at the Feast of the Tabernacles.
6: Peter, dost thou think that the Pharisees will lay hold upon him in the presence of the multitudes?
3: It is to be seen, Thomas. For I know not the mind of the Jews at Jerusalem. Please, James, eat more bread.
5: I thank thee, but no, I am satisfied. Martha and Mary have served us well again. Lazarus, come closer to us. What is in the flask that Mary holdeth?
7: She hath prepared an ointment of spikenard.
3: Spikenard? It is costly.
7: Yes, it is.
6: It is among the most highly prized of ointments from the East.
3: I can smell it now. Yes, it is spikenard. The room is now filled with the fragrance.
7: She has said to Martha and to me that she would anoint the head and feet of Jesus before the Passover.
6: It is the treatment of a king.
7: Indeed, he is the king. At his hand am I risen from the dead. See how she wipes his feet with her hair. How she and Martha do love him, as do I.
8: Master, why was not this ointment sold for 300 pence and given to the poor?
7: Let her alone, for she hath preserved this ointment until now, that she might anoint me in token of my burial. For the poor always ye have with you, but me ye have not always.
2: Much people of the Jews therefore knew that Jesus was there, but they came not for Jesus' sake only, but that they might see Lazarus also, whom he had raised from the dead. But the chief priests consulted that they might put Lazarus also to death, because that by reason of him, many of the Jews went away and believed on Jesus. And it came to pass that on the next day, when Jesus was come nigh unto Jerusalem at the Mount of Olives, he sent two of his disciples, saying,
9: Go your way into the village over against you, in the which at your entering ye shall find a colt tied, whereon yet never man sat. Loose him, and bring him hither. And if any man ask you, Why do ye loose him? Thus shall ye say unto him, Because the Lord hath need of him.
10: Yes, Lord. Andrew, come with me to find the colt.
11: Peter, I know that the Passover is to be a glorious time of thanksgiving and worship, but I speak truth when I say that I am afraid for us.
3: As am I. There is talk of stoning Jesus. There is talk of killing Lazarus. The days to come may present danger for us all.
10: But my brother, be at peace. Let us follow the Master and watch for the hand of God in the events of these days, for I am certain we will see it.
11: It is one thing to hear and to believe and to follow. It is another thing more trying to be a confident doer of that which we believe to be true.
10: Thou speakest truth. Look, they're tied by the house. There is the colt. Still now. There.
11: Shall we simply loosen the colt and walk away with it?
10: It is as the Master hath said.
0: Sir, what doest thou loosing the colt?
10: Kind sir, the Lord hath need of him.
0: Very well, then. Go in peace.
10: Andrew, take the colt and guide it to where Jesus awaits.
11: Come, little foal. Do not be stubborn with me. Yes, yes, come gently.
10: Andrew, take my cloak and lay it upon the colt. Here, Jesus will ride thereon.
11: Peter, look there, by the grove toward Jerusalem. The people cut branches from the trees.
10: I assume it is a sign of respect for the coming of Jesus at Passover. They will wave them, or perhaps they will straw them in the way before the coming of their king.

0: Andrew, come this way. Hold steady the colt as we descend the hill.
1: It is a beautiful sight here from the top of the Mount of Olives. Mm. The entire city of Jerusalem is always splendid to behold.
2: Master, look at all the people that go before us.
0: And that follow behind. Word must have been sent from Bethany that thou wouldst come.
3: Look, Peter, the Pharisees. They also come with the multitudes.
4: We must watch them closely.
3: They spy from a distance.
0: It is likely they will follow us into the city. Seest thou? Even as we speak, they draw closer to us.
5: He cometh! As it is written by the prophet Zechariah, the Master cometh upon the fall.
6: Spread the clothing in the way.
7: And lay at his feet the branches.
5: Hosanna to the Son of David!
8: Blessed be he that cometh in the name of the Lord, and blessed be he that bringeth the kingdom of our father David.
5: Behold, the King cometh upon a foal.
7: Peace in the heaven!
6: And glory in the highest!
8: Hosanna in the highest!
4: Andrew, James, the Pharisees approach. Stand near the colt. John, Philip, stand before Jesus.
9: Master! Master, rebuke thy disciples!
10: I tell you that if these should hold their peace, the stones would immediately cry out.
11: Perceivest thou how we prevail nothing? Behold, the world is gone after him.
12: I will go and report to Caiaphas.
11: No, Shemaniah. But let us follow him and listen to his teachings, that we might lay hold on his words and thus deliver him over to the power and authority of the governor.
4: Andrew, halt the colt that Jesus may speak. Help him! Help him from the colt!
13: Oh, Jerusalem, if thou hadst known, even thou, at least in this thy day, the things which belong to thy peace. But now they are hid from thine eyes. For the days shall come upon thee that thine enemies shall cast a trench about thee, and shall compass thee round, and keep thee in on every side, and shall lay thee even with the ground, and thy children within thee. And they shall not leave in thee one stone upon the other, because thou knewest not the time of thy visitation.
4: Thomas, Andrew, quickly, we've looked for you.
1: We have bread for us. Judas gave us money, and we bought food for us and Jesus.
2: Where are the others?
4: Jesus hath gone to the temple. They have followed him. Come this way.
1: Peter, here in Jerusalem, we see it clearly. There are chief priests among the Pharisees that believe on Jesus.
2: Yet, because of the Pharisees, they do not confess him openly.
4: If they do, they are put out of the synagogues and belittled by those who believe not.
1: I will not judge them, but it seemeth strange to me that they would reject Jesus, one who hath performed such miracles. Still they seek a sign.
4: Not only are their miracles performed, but he speaketh truth. And the chief priests and the Pharisees are offended that they are made to look insignificant or without authority before the multitudes.
1: So it is that they love the praise of men more than the praise of God.
4: Wisely spoken, Thomas.
2: Peter, Jesus is there among the money changers. Quickly.
10: No man shall carry merchandise through the temple. Is it not written, my house shall be called of all nations, the house of prayer? But ye have made it a den of thieves.

0: And Jesus taught daily in the temple. But the chief priests and the scribes and the chief of the people sought to destroy him and could not find what they might do, for all the people were very attentive to hear him. And it came to pass that on one of those days, as he taught the people in the temple and preached the gospel, the chief priests and the scribes came upon him with the elders.
1: Tell us, by what authority doest thou these things? Or who is he that gave thee this authority?
2: I will also ask you one thing, and answer me. The baptism of John, was it from heaven or of men?
3: If we shall say from heaven, he will say, why then did ye not believe him?
1: But, and if we say of men, all the people will stone us, for they be persuaded that John was a prophet.
3: Yes. We have no answer to give him before the people.
1: We cannot tell thee whence it was.
2: Neither tell I you by what authority I do these things. But what think ye? A certain man had two sons, and he came to the first and said, Son, go, work today in my vineyard. He answered and said, I will not. But afterward he repented and went. And he came to the second and said likewise. And he answered and said, I go, sir, and went not. Which of the twain did the will of his father?
1: The first.
2: Verily I say unto you, that the publicans and the harlots go into the kingdom of God before you. For John came unto you in the way of righteousness, and bore record of me, and ye believed him not. But the publicans and the harlots believed him. And ye afterward, when ye had seen me, repented not, that ye might believe him. For he that believed not John concerning me cannot believe me, except he first repent. And except ye repent, the preaching of John shall condemn you in the day of judgment. And again, hear another parable, for unto you that believe not, I speak in parables, that your unrighteousness may be rewarded unto you. There was a certain householder which planted a vineyard, and hedged it round about, and digged a winepress in it, and built a tower, and let it out to husbandmen, and went into a far country. And when the time of the fruit drew near, he sent his servants to the husbandmen, that they might receive the fruits of it. And the husbandmen took the servants, and beat one, and killed another, and stoned another. Again he sent other servants, more than the first, and they did unto them likewise. But last of all he sent unto them his son, saying, They will reverence my son. But when the husbandmen saw the son, they said among themselves, This is the heir. Come, let us kill him, and let us seize on his inheritance. And they caught him, and cast him out of the vineyard, and slew him. When the Lord therefore of the vineyard cometh, what will he do unto those husbandmen?
3: He will destroy those miserable wicked men, and will let out his vineyard unto other husbandmen, which shall render him the fruits in their seasons.